0: We are back. Extreme Jeans, America's family history show, and extremejeans.com. It is Fisher here, the radio root sleuth. Always enjoy hearing your stories of discovery from the distant past or the not so distant past, as is the case with my guest right now from Buffalo, New York. John Vitale is on the line with me. How are you, John?
1: I'm doing well. Thank you, Scott.
0: Boy, what a journey you have been on. I mean, you were orphaned at 10 years old. Tell us a little about that background.
1: Yeah, it is an interesting story. I don't recall my father. I do remember a little bit about my mother. And at 10 years old, she died, unfortunately, because of cancer. And we went from my brother, who was a half-brother, and I went to our family in a suburb of Buffalo named Lockport for a while. And because we didn't have a lot of money, the family tried to put us up for a while and ultimately ended up, had to give us up. We went to an orphanage. And we went to the orphanage without any knowledge of my father and very little about my mother, with no family contact.
0: That sounds tough.
1: It was difficult. So I grew up, my brother and I, grew up for about 50 years or so, not knowing our family. And
0: boy.
1: Then through a moment of serendipity, it turned out that a friend of ours was able to put the clues together on Thanksgiving Day and recognize that he knew who our family was.
0: Really? Now, what did he do?
1: He was a counselor, a family counselor that helped me and what turned out to be my first cousin through independent sessions that he had worked with her and she and I on. And ultimately, he was able to put together the dots and was able to tell us who our family was.
0: Oh, wow.
1: And I remember the call that I got because I spoke with what I now know is my first cousin, but I had forgotten much about her. That was my way of dealing with the death of my mother and lack of family, et cetera. I blocked out a lot of memories.
0: Yes.
1: And I remember a story that she told me that only she and I were in the room. And when she told me that story, I had chills going up and down my spine.
0: Because you were already familiar with the tale.
1: Yes, that's right.
0: Wow, and only you and your mom were in on that. So first of all, how long ago was this that you discovered your cousin and you put this part together?
1: Yeah, that was about 5 years ago.
0: Okay.
1: We made this acquaintance again with our family. And since then, we've been doing a series of discovery events, if you will, and found that we had, in fact, cousins here in the Western New York area, but also out in San Francisco, out in Phoenix, out in Oregon. And then we had a couple of reunions here in town where we had a chance for everybody to meet us and for us to meet the family.
0: That had to be quite an experience for somebody who had no family for so long.
1: Exactly right. My wife has 6 brothers and sisters, and we always referred to her as having a large family. Well, I've surpassed that many times over.
0: Now, you did this all with paper trails?
1: We did, yes. And to some extent, as we made contact with other cousins, they had information that led to other information.
0: Right, as the way it always is. That's why it's so important to network within families to do this stuff.
1: We had a wonderful experience just to round this out, Scott. We were able to determine my grandfather's and grandmother's hometown in Sicily. And my wife Bonnie and I took a trip there last year, this time, in fact, last year, and had a chance to visit about 60 cousins, about 40 of those in Sicily and about 20 of those in Milan. It was a wonderful experience.
0: Wow. So you've really been on the trail here for the last few years. Have you gotten into the DNA thing yet?
1: Well, in fact, I'm glad you asked that because I've wondered, having found so much on my mother's side, I wondered about my father. I had absolutely no information about my father. And I did do DNA testing. And much to my surprise, I came up with a granddaughter. And the granddaughter was born when I was 12 years old.
0: Wow.
1: She wasn't a granddaughter. It turns out she is a half-sister, and she's here today.
0: She's here right now? Who have you got there?
1: I have Rhonda here.
0: Rhonda?
2: Hi.
0: How? Out of the blue.
2: Out of the blue.
0: And you're the grandchild that he had when he was 12.
2: Oh,
0: fantastic.
2: That's pretty talented at 12 to be able to have a grandchild.
0: That is unbelievable. So you got in touch with Rhonda, John. And Rhonda, what was that call like?
2: Well, it was an email that I didn't actually believe because he said that he lived in this town that I live in, which is a suburb of Buffalo, very, very small town.
0: Okay.
2: I get this email that said, "Hi, I think I'm your

0: think he said, you know, whatever. He didn't know the connection exactly.
1: Okay.
0: And I went to the website, and I didn't see him listed on there. So I didn't believe him. I thought he was some kind of crazy stalker guy. So I called 23andMe. So I called him up that there's this guy, like, apparently lives, like, right around the block from me. And I'm not seeing him on here. Why am I not seeing him on here? And they told me that it doesn't update right away. But they sent me to where the genotype connections are, where you can see how much of certain genotypes are completely matched or half-matched or whatever.
1: Right.
0: And he pointed me through. He said, this guy is your half-brother. And I'm like, oh, I guess I should respond to him. So.
1: You might want to get to know him.
0: Yeah.
1: Wow. So this was when?
2: This was back in, May.
0: May?
2: The first note we saw was in May of this year.
1: May of this year. So you guys are just getting to know each other now. And you obviously are very close because you're in the same room.
0: Yeah.
1: That is unbelievable. So this is on your father's side, John and Rhonda?
2: Yeah, that's correct.
0: Yes.
1: Okay. And so you got to find out then, John, from Rhonda about your dad.
2: Yes, that's exactly right. And also learned that we have 9 other half-brothers and sisters that I did not know about.
1: Whoa.
2: I think had some limited information, right,
0: yeah.
2: Rhonda?
1: Now, did you know about them, Rhonda?
0: Oh, it is such a complicated, diverse story that goes back, I don't even know where even to start with the situation, but...
1: Are they full siblings to you or half?
0: Well, turns out that I actually have at least 6 full-blooded siblings who would be John's half-siblings, but I also have some additional half-siblings that are not related to John.
1: Okay.
0: So altogether, I have 12.
1: Wow.
0: Yeah.
1: Well, that's what DNA does.
0: I was adopted when I was an infant and was raised as an only child. Now I have at least 12 siblings.
1: But how has that been for you? Have you gotten together with all of them yet?
0: Not all of them, because not all of them want to communicate with us. I've reached out to 2 sisters that were adopted into the same family, and I know that they're my full-blooded sisters, John's half-sisters, but they have not responded to me.
1: That's too bad. But you've probably made some good contacts otherwise out of such a large pool.
0: We have.
1: So have you had reunions with them as well?
0: Well, we had, let's see, how many people, about 30, 40 people here in Buffalo in August, and one group come from Texas, somebody come in from California, and there's another half-sister that lives here in Buffalo. John's and I both half-sisters, so on the father's side. One came in from New York City, she's a full-blooded sister of mine, a half of John's. And so, yeah, this has been a really interesting journey.
1: Yeah, it really is when you get into this, and I would imagine you've probably found some cousins as well.
0: The 23andMe lists 933 cousins of mine.
1: Now, wait a minute. 923, but I mean, how many close ones? First, second?
0: Well, there's not a lot of first cousins, but there are a lot of third or more distant.
1: Right, third, which is typical of the DNA test. That's amazing.
2: I have to tell you, Scott, that I'm overwhelmed just with brothers and sisters at the moment.
1: How has it changed your life, John?
2: Oh, it's been a wonderful experience. Both the reunions on the part of my mother's side of the family as well as on my father's side, it's been nothing but pure joy meeting many people that I know now that I'm related to. And I lament a little bit that I didn't have the opportunity to grow up with them, but I'm thrilled to continue to live with them now from this point forward.
1: Well, I bet. How often do you two get together?
2: You know, we probably are talking once a week. And face-to-face, maybe once a month, I think.
1: Oh, that's awesome.
2: We're planning a family Skype call, which would be brothers, sisters, as well as first cousins, coming up soon. And we're going to use Skype as a way to do that.
1: Well, that's a great way to go. I do that with my own grandkids all the time. And you ought to get them out to a Bills game or something.
0: Oh, no, we wouldn't want to kill them.
2: Right now, the Bills and the Sabres, the 2 teams in town, are both on losing streaks. So.
1: Oh, maybe not. Maybe you don't want to do that at all. So what's been the downside of this? Has there been any real disappointment with it?
0: Only to me that I've identified these 2 sisters by name and address and everything, and I've reached out to them. And they don't want to know, or they don't, I don't know.
1: Yes. Now, have they not responded, Rhonda, or did they just tell you they're not interested in knowing you?
0: They haven't responded. I made contact through, I actually wrote them a letter. I found their addresses last Christmas, and I sent them letters which were not returned back to me, so I know that they were delivered. They never responded to that. And then through Facebook, my daughter connected with one of these women's stepdaughter, who was very excited and wanted to connect us, and she said she'd try, and I guess she was having dinner with her stepmom that day, and I never heard back from her.
1: Well, maybe it's kind of like your initial response was to John. It's like, who is this person?
0: Yeah. Well, it didn't take me that long to connect, though, with John.
1: Well, it sounds like you're pretty good friends.
0: Yeah,
2: we are.
0: It's been great.
2: Absolutely.
1: Well, that's exciting stuff, you guys. Congratulations on the find. Another great victory. And what's the next phase for you guys? You're doing a lot of work. Are you writing a book about the family? Are you putting together all the trees? What's happening?
2: Well, we've already put together the trees, and there are three of them right now just to contain the family that we know of at the moment. And yes, we are in fact writing a book because I think it's a compelling story on both the mother's side, the father's side, Rhonda and one of her half-sisters coming in from Germany. There's many, many twists and turns.
1: Isn't that fun? And you know, you can self-publish now, so it makes it really easy to do, even if you're just making the book for your own family.
2: Exactly, and that would be the intent.
1: Well, John and Rhonda, thank you so much for coming on the show and sharing your story, and congratulations and best of luck.
2: Thank you, Scott.
0: Thank you.
1: Hey, have you ever wondered how the discovery of family history can influence and inspire people in their lives? Well, you got to hear the story of Susan Hale coming up next from upstate New York on Extreme Genes, America's Family History Show. And welcome back to Extreme Genes, America's Family History Show and ExtremeGenes.com. I am Fisher, the radio root sleuth. And it is fascinating to me the way family history can influence a person's life and the direction they take and how they feel about who they are, their self-identity. I think this is certainly the case with my next guest, Susan Hale. She's an artist from near Albany, New York. Hi, Susan. Welcome to the show.
3: Hello. How are you doing?
1: Doing great. I heard about your research and how you kind of got into finding out about your ancestry. And the name Hale is kind of a big one in this country. Edward Everett Hale is your direct ancestor, is that right, from Boston?
3: Yes, he's my great-great-grandfather.
1: What was some of his story for people unfamiliar with it?
3: Basically, he was this minister in Boston, First Church of Boston, for like 30 years. After being a minister in Boston, he was the chaplain of the U.S. Senate. One person asked him, Dr. Hale, do you pray for the senators? And he goes, no, I look at the senators and I pray for the country. And I always thought that was pretty funny. I didn't really know a whole lot about him, but just by doing this show in Boston, it made me want to find out more about him. So just recently I found out that he was an abolitionist and that he did quite a bit in helping the Afro-Americans get back on their feet, getting educated. He was very concerned and believed that everybody should have the same education. So he did quite a bit for that.
1: You learned about that when?
3: Well, let's see. My uncle from Maine, he had written a booklet for our family with everyone's names in it. And so we've had this book in our family for a long time, and I just saw all the names.
1: So it's something that kind of stuck in your mind from way back when?
3: Yeah. Growing up in school, you learned about Nathan Hale, and I always knew that was my great-great-uncle. And so I guess I sort of grew up knowing for a long time.
1: But that you had a special family root in this country.
3: Well, I was very proud of him.
1: Well, I bet you were. Who wouldn't be? Now, let's talk about Nathan Hale for just a moment. Of course, everybody knows him as the spy that was caught in New York, sent by Washington to find out what was happening in Manhattan after the British had taken over during the Revolution. He was caught, he was hung, and his last words, I only regret that I have but one life to give to my country. And there's a statue to him, I'm sure in many places, actually. When did you find out about that, and how has that influenced your life?
3: About 10 years ago, I was listening to this Green Day song on YouTube called When September Ends. And it's basically about a guy who goes to war. He signs up to fight, and it was like right after 9/11. And so this was very much in Americans' minds about like fighting for our country. And the video, When September Ends, was very moving to me. And it made me feel like maybe that's how it was for Nathan Hale.
1: Yes. Well, he was a young man. He was, only 21 years old? Something like
3: yeah,
1: that.
3: And that's exactly the video portrays a young fellow and his girlfriend, how it affected her. and how you lose people that go to serve our country. And I guess I just felt very strongly about that.
1: And it suddenly touched your heart a little bit more. Nathan became a little more real to you, yes?
3: Yeah, and so then after I had this vision of how, you know, it might have been for him, then I started wanting to read more books about him. And so I got several books from eBay and a collection of about 20 of them, and I can sort of see how it might have been for him. And so I wrote it down in a screenplay format.
1: Now, have you actually gone out trying to market the screenplay?
3: No, but it's funny. When I was at the event last week in Boston at the New England Historic Genealogical Society, at a dinner there, they were celebrating Nathaniel Philbrook's work, and his latest book that he's written was Into the Sea, and Ron Howard is making a movie of his book right now.
1: Yes.
3: So afterwards, I spoke with him, and I said, how did you get your book to him? And he goes, well, you know, it's a long process, and I guess probably his agent submitted it to them.
1: Sure.
3: So, I mean, I hope maybe someday somebody will take a look at my screenplay.
1: Now, you have an artist in your background as well, I understand.
3: Yes. When I was at the National Arts Club in New York City, I was standing in the middle of this room. And all these, like, old paintings were all around the walls and everything. And it was just, like, this one painting, like, just, like, drew me to it. And I just thought, what a beautiful painting. And I really wanted to know, out of all of them, I wanted to know who had done that painting. So I walked over towards it. As I got closer, I saw on the brass plaque, Philip Leslie Hale. I'd seen his name in our family booklet. And I just thought, oh, wow. And I was just like, the style of painting was much like mine, like very impressionistic. What's really weird is that I'd never seen any of his work in my life. I didn't know anything about him. It was a very moving experience, and I wanted to find out more about him. So I found out that he was friends with Monet and painted with him and Giverny. And so this was a really exciting experience for myself.
1: Well, as an artist, that had to be that you would actually connect with your relative like that. Now, yeah. he was a brother to one of your ancestors, I assume. But still, I mean, the fact that he paints the same way you do, you can kind of see that family connection right there in just the way he did his art.
3: Right. It's true.
1: So have you found that these discoveries, Nathan Hale and his life and Edward Everett Hale, and now this Philip Hale, the artist, how long has this been going on now, your research, and how has this affected what you actually do in your creations?
3: I guess it just inspires me to keep going. And I really love doing art shows and concerts. I've always known that's what I've wanted to do. And I've been doing it for many years. And it's just like what I like to do, to have an art show at the Metropolitan Museum. Another uncle, Robert Beverly Hale, was curator there for 30 years for the American Wing of Paintings. And so it just, you know, I want to meet the bar of the level where they were. And so this past show in Boston was very exciting to me to reconnect with where the family came from.
1: It sounds to me like your family was kind of disconnected from all this amazing history until only fairly recent times when you kind of rediscovered it. Is that true?
3: Yeah, it's kind of interesting. My great-great-grandfather, Edward Everett Hale Sr., then his son, Edward Jr., was born in Boston, and he came to New York in 1895. And he was an English professor at Union College in Schenectady, New York, which is where my grandfather grew up on the campus there in Schenectady. My grandfather wanted to go out west and get a farm. So he got a farm in Wyoming, and that's where my father grew up during the Depression. Then when my dad was 18, he wanted to come back east to go to school at Union. He rode a motorcycle across the country to go to school there, and that's where he met my mother, and so raised five kids. And he never was very interested in all this family stuff. You know, he could care less. You know, so what?
1: So you kind of felt isolated then. You didn't really know any of the extended history or maybe even many other relatives.
3: Exactly. I felt it was disconnected, and I have always wanted to reconnect. And I feel through many years I am getting reconnected with my family.
1: Well, it sounds like family history has really impacted you in a major way.
3: I'm very proud of them.
1: Well, Susan Hale, thank you so much for coming on and sharing your history. It sounds like this has really had an impact on you, and good luck with your art.
3: My website.
1: Yes, let's talk about that. I wanted to send people there. It's SusanBHale.com, and you can see her amazing artwork.
3: Thank you.
1: All right. Thanks, Susan, for coming on. And on the way next, our good friend Tom Perry, the Preservation Authority from TMCPlace.com, returns. He's going to actually forego some of his own business to teach you how to preserve some of your own audio at home. A little alphabet soup lesson coming up for you on Extreme Genes, America's Family History Show. Oh, are we really going there?
4: We are really going there.
1: Alphabet soup. Hey, it's Fisher here, and we are back. 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He is our preservation authority, and you're right. I mean, it's time for a little edumacation.
4: Exactly.
1: about this whole alphabet soup thing. And this is important stuff, because if you're looking to a lot of do-it-yourself projects involving digital items, well, this is where we've got to start. And certainly all the things you were telling me off air, I don't have any clue about half those things, Tom. So educate me.
4: Okay, you know, it's really crazy, and pull out some paper and a pen or a pencil. If you're driving, just ignore this segment until you get home and download it off iTunes or something. Because there's a lot of stuff in here, and we're starting to get a lot more emails from people that really want to do this stuff themselves, and that's what it's all about. If everybody came to us to have us do all their transfers, we physically couldn't do it. It's impossible. So I'm happy that more people are taking it on, their own responsibility, doing their own things, teaching other people how to do things. Just make sure that the people you're talking to are giving you the right education, that the people that are teaching you what you're trying to learn really know their stuff. Because there's a lot of people, unfortunately, out there that are trying to do their best. And I don't think they have any bad intentions, but they don't know what they're talking about, and they cause you problems. Just like in the old days when people would develop film, they wouldn't do Kodak because they could get it done at the corner grocery store cheaper, not realizing that Kodak says, hey, after you process so many feet of film, you need to throw away your chemicals and start over. Where mom and pa were sitting there going, hey, this film still looks fine. We can go through 50% more and save ourselves some money. However, 20 years down the road, your film fades and the colors go away.
1: Oh, that's miserable. All right, where do we start?
4: Okay, let's start with QuickTime. QuickTime was actually developed by Sony and Apple, and it's a great program. It's probably the most universal program you have.
1: Yes.
4: QuickTime, you can use it on your iPhones, you can use it on a lot of Androids, you can use it on computers, you can use it on just about anything. They're really easy ways to port a good-sized, good-quality video without hogging down your internet line. So QuickTime is probably the best way to go. If you're ever going to do something, you don't know what to put it in, go to QuickTime, because most sources you upload to, YouTube, all these kind of places, will take QuickTime as well as other places. A lot of people that are PC users don't really understand QuickTime, because QuickTime originally was only available from Apple, but it's totally available for anybody that has a PC as well. And another thing tied to QuickTime that's important is iTunes. People hear iTunes and think, oh, that's Apple. I can't do iTunes on my PC. Totally incorrect. iTunes is 100% compatible with PCs, and it's a great program. We have people all the time that come to us and say, hey, I've got these CDs, and I need to put them in an MP3 so I can send them off to different people, and I want to pay you to do it. Well, you know, I'm happy to take your money. However, this is something that is so easy to do at home. Even if you have virtually zero computer skills, this is something you can figure out. All you need to do is pop your CD into your computer, make sure you've already downloaded iTunes, and iTunes will usually come up and say, hey, what do you want me to do with this CD? And say, I want to import it into iTunes. It's totally free, no charge. It'll import everything as an MP3, so now you have a great MP3 that you can email to people, you can put on your website, any place you want to do it, it's easy to access. Anybody can play an MP3. Now, we have people that are just the opposite. If you have some MP3s that somebody in your family has sent you of, you know, Aunt Margaret's funeral or different things like this, and you want to be able to put these in a normal CD to play in your CD player in your car, you're going on a long trip, and you want to listen to some old family histories that are only available to you on MP3s, you go to one of the drop-down menus on iTunes after you've loaded all these into iTunes, and there's a thing that says Create CD. And so that will go and turn it into what we call an AIFF file, which will make it a playable CD that should play in your car for a long road trip. That's a great way to not only preserve your family history, but let all the family know about. Instead of playing, you know, Disney movies in your car, whatever DVDs, play some old funerals, play different things just to get to know people.
1: Because funerals excite everybody.
4: They do. You know, that's funny that you mentioned that. We do a lot of funeral transfers, especially from the old reel-to-reels. And some of them are actually hilarious. It's based on your culture. Some people have a party when it's a funeral. Other people, like a wake. Other people, it's just a sad time. But the good thing about it is you learn about them. Even people in your own family that you grew up knowing, maybe even your grandmother, you listen to her funeral, you're going, wow, I didn't know that about grandma. I didn't know she did that when she was little.
1: And so, Tom, you've been filling us in on a little bit of stuff to start with. We didn't get very far, but you've got a lot more.
4: Oh, yeah, there's tons of stuff. We'll, you know, fill this segment and probably into next week also. So we kind of talked a little bit about QuickTime, which is a great video way to store. We've talked a little bit about MP3s, explaining MP3s and AIFFs to you. MP3s are a digital format that's more for like using on your iPhone, your iPods, emailing. AIFF is more of a CD that you'll be playing in your car and your CD player for those that still have CD players. Now, one thing that's interesting, let me throw it in right here, which a lot of people don't understand. In most DVD and Blu-ray players, you can play a CD in them. Where people say, oh, I've got this CD, I don't have a CD player. Well, pop it in your DVD player or your Blu-ray player. Of course, the TV is going to be blank. It'll be either black or blue, depending on how you have a screensaver. However, you can listen to your CDs that way, and it's usually a great way to listen to them because most people with the big TVs have great sound systems.
1: Sure. Could be all through the house.
4: Oh, absolutely. And one thing that people have said to us is, hey, I've got this old CD that I had transferred from a reel to reel, and I put it in my DVD player, and the audio only comes out of one channel. That's because back in the day, it was mono. You could choose between mono and stereo, where nowadays, everything's stereo, super stereo, Dolby, all this kind of stuff.
1: Or two-track mono.
4: Oh, yeah. Oh, absolutely. And if that really bothers you, you can usually run down to Radio Shack or any kind of electronics store and get what's called a Y connector. And what you would do, you'd take your RCA cable, which you'd plug into the bottom part of the Y, which now gives you two cables pulling out. You put one in the right and one in the left. So it's basically just splitting the signal. So you're still hearing the exact same thing, but it's in the right speaker and the left speaker. So it doesn't kind of throw you off.
1: What a nice cheap solution that is.
4: Exactly. It's just like when one of the batteries dies in my left hearing aid, everything's on the right side.
1: Yes. That's a problem.
4: That can't be a problem. So that's one way you can get away from that. Now, the next letter in alphabet soup, which a lot of people get confused, what's the difference between an MP3 and an MP4? An MP3, as we've discussed, is audio. MP4 is video. So what an MP3 is to audio, an MP4 is to video. Now, that doesn't mean it's only video. It also carries the audio as well. So an MP4 is a nice compression format that really, really makes things really tiny. So when you're wanting to send a video of somebody, put it on YouTube or send it to a relative, it's a good way to send it because it's so small, but yeah, the quality is really, really good. In fact, several years ago, they were talking about not making movie DVDs anymore. Everything was going to be on a USB drive. So you plug a USB drive into your TV, and a lot of the new TVs do have the USB drives. So if you have MP4s, most of the new widescreen televisions will have a USB port. You can plug that right in, and you can play right from your USB drive, which is incredible video and amazing sound.
1: Wow.
4: So that's a real good way to do it. People that are trying to transfer their own videos have bought different kind of boxes that do the transfers, and they say, hey, I've got this real high-end Blu-ray that I want to transfer to something else, and the HDMI only has an out port. Why doesn't it have an in port? Well, the problem with that is it's all copyright issues. They're trying to keep all of us honest. So what they've done is they built things into it where you can't actually use an HDMI out into a recorder in, because you could take any DVD and make a copy of it and it'd be pure and beautiful. So basically what we're going to do next week is talk a little bit more about this alphabet soup, get into some more different kind of connections on the back of your TVs, your VCRs, and find out why X and Y sometimes don't work together.
1: Well, and hopefully we'll save you a little money in the process so you can do these things on your own.
4: Exactly. You can do it yourself. Save some money.
1: All right. Great stuff. Thanks, Tom. We'll see you again next week.
4: We'll be here.
1: Hey, that wraps up our show for this week. Thanks once again to John Vitale and his half-sister, Rhonda, who only just met a few months ago due to DNA testing. 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And to Susan Hale talking about her amazing ancestry and how it's affected her life, including her great-great-great-great-great uncle, Nathan Hale. 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Talk to you next week. And remember, as far as everyone knows, we're a nice, normal family. 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
7: I have had the great blessing of serving among the saints of the Pacific for most of my adult life. The faith, love, and amazing sacrifices of these devoted saints fills me with inspiration, gratitude, and joy. Their stories are like your own. It has occurred to me that these saints have much in common with the widow who the Savior observed while he sat and beheld how the people cast money into the treasury. And many that were rich cast in much. And there came a certain poor widow, and she threw in two mites. And he called unto him his disciples, and saith unto them, Verily I say unto you, that this poor widow has cast more in than they all which have cast into the treasury. For they did cast in of their abundance, but she of her want did cast all that she had, even all her living. Even though her two mites were a meager contribution, to the Savior her gift was of supreme value, because she gave everything. In that moment, the Savior fully knew the widow, for her gift showed him her heart. The quality and depth of her love and faith were such that she gave knowing that her want would be supplied. I have seen that same heart in the saints of the Pacific. In a small village on one of these islands, an older man and his wife accepted the invitation of the missionaries to sincerely ask the Lord if the lessons they were being taught were true. In this process, they also considered the consequences of the commitments that they would need to make if the answer they had received would lead them to accepting the restored gospel. They fasted and prayed to know the truthfulness of the church and the veracity of the Book of Mormon. The answer to their prayers came in the form of a sweet but ringing affirmation, Yes, it is true. Having received this witness, they chose to be baptized. This was not a choice without personal cost. Their decision and baptism carried with it a high price. They lost employment. They sacrificed social standing. Important friendships dissolved, and the support, love, and respect of family was withdrawn. They now walked to church each Sunday, exchanging awkward glances with friends and neighbors who were walking in the opposite direction. In these difficult circumstances, this good brother was asked how he felt about their decision to join the church. His simple and unwavering reply was, It is true, isn't it? Our choice was clear. These two newly converted saints truly had the heart of the widow. They, like the widow, cast in all that they could give, knowingly giving of their want. As a product of their faith and believing hearts and enduring faith, during these hard times, their burdens were lightened. They were aided and surrounded by supportive and ministering church members, and they were personally strengthened by their service in church callings. After casting in all, the greatest day came when they were sealed in the temple as an eternal family. Like converts under Alma's leadership, the Lord did strengthen them that they could bear up their burdens with ease, and they did submit cheerfully and with patience to all the will of the Lord. Such is the heart of the widow exemplified in this wonderful couple. Let me speak of another experience where the heart of the widow was in full view. In Samoa, we labor with village councils to gain access for missionaries to preach the gospel. A few years ago, I had a conversation with a chief from a village where the missionaries had been prohibited for many, many years. My conversation occurred not too long after the paramount chief had opened the village to the church, permitting our missionaries to teach those interested in learning about the gospel and its doctrines. After so many years to have this miraculous turn of events, I was curious to learn about what had happened to cause the paramount chief to take this action. I asked about this, and the chief with whom I was conversing replied, A man can live in the dark for a period, but there will come a time when he will long to come into the light. The paramount chief, in opening the village, demonstrated the heart of a widow, a heart that softens when the warmth and light of the truth is revealed. This leader was willing to relinquish years of tradition, confront much opposition, and stand firm so that others might be blessed. This was a leader whose heart was focused on the welfare and happiness of his people, rather than on considerations of tradition, culture, and personal power. He gave away those concerns in favor of what President Thomas S. Monson has taught us. As we follow the example of the Savior, ours will be the opportunity to be a light in the lives of others. Finally, let me share with you one more experience among the saints of the Pacific that remains deeply and spiritually rooted in my soul. Some years ago, I was a young counselor to a bishop in a new ward in American Samoa. We had 99 members, consisting of subsistence farmers, cannery workers, government employees, and their families. When the First Presidency announced in 1977 that a temple was going to be constructed in Samoa, there was joy and thanksgiving expressed by all of us. Going to the temple from American Samoa at that time required traveling to either Hawaii or New Zealand. This was a costly journey that was beyond the reach of many faithful church members. During this period of time, members were encouraged to donate to a building fund to assist the construction of temples. In this spirit, our bishopric asked the ward members to prayerfully consider what they could give. A date was set for families to gather to offer their donations. Later, as these donations were opened in private, our bishopric was humbled and touched by the faith and generosity of our wonderful ward members. Knowing each family and their circumstances, I felt a deep and abiding sense of awe, respect, and humility. These were, in every way, modern-day widow's mites, given freely from their want. With a joy in the promised blessing of a construction of the Holy Temple of the Lord in Samoa, these families had consecrated all they could to the Lord, with the faith that they would not be left wanting. Their gift manifested their widows' hearts. All who gave did so willingly and joyfully because the widow's heart within them could see with the eye of faith the great crowning blessings in store for their families and for all the people of Samoa and American Samoa for generations to come. I know that their consecrated offerings, their widow's mites, were known and accepted by the Lord. The widow's heart, the heart of the widow who gave her two mites, is a heart that will give all by making sacrifices, by enduring hardships, persecution, and rejection, and by bearing burdens of many kinds. The heart of the widow is a heart that senses, feels, and knows the light of truth, and will give anything to embrace that truth. It is also to help others to see the same light and come to the same measure of eternal happiness and joy. Finally, the heart of the widow is defined by a willingness to give all for the building up of the kingdom of God on the earth. Let us join as worldwide saints in doing that which is necessary to have the widow's heart, truly rejoicing in the blessing that will fill the want that results. My prayer for each of us is a plea to have the heart to bear our burdens, make the necessary sacrifices, and have the will to do and to give. I promise that the Lord will not leave you wanting. The heart of the widow is filled with thanksgiving that the Savior was a man of sorrows and acquainted with grief, so that we would not need to taste the bitter cup. In spite of our weaknesses and failings, and because of them, he continues to offer his hands, which were pierced for our sakes. He will lift us up if we are willing to come into the light of his gospel, embrace him, and allow him to fill our want. I bear my testimony of the great love that we can share as disciples and followers of the Lord Jesus Christ. I love and sustain President Thomas S. Monson as the prophet of God on the earth. The Book of Mormon is another witness of Jesus Christ to the world, and I invite all to read it and discover its message for you. All who accept the Lord's invitation to come unto him will find peace, love, and light. Jesus Christ is our great exemplar and redeemer. It is only through Jesus Christ and the miracle of his infinite atonement that we can receive eternal life. Of this I bear witness in his holy name, even Jesus Christ. Amen.
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8: Young Adults, One Thing About the Future I Can Control, by Laura Kempener. That little voice in my head was getting hard to ignore. Here I was, at age 28, still single and not really sure of what I wanted to do professionally, even though I had a good career as a labor and delivery nurse. I felt like every aspect of my life wasn't working out. I was doubting life choices and didn't know which path to take. I just felt lost. One day when I was feeling particularly down, a friend whom I hadn't talked to in a while called me. When he asked how I was doing, I explained all those feelings I had been struggling with. He listened and then said, "Okay, but how are you doing spiritually?" "Oh yeah, that's perfect," I responded automatically. "I've never felt closer to God in my life." He replied, "Then you don't have to worry about anything else." Confidence in God's perfect plan. Since the conversation, I realized two things. First, I realized that I'm so grateful to have a strong testimony of the restored gospel and to be able to live the commandments and feel connected with heaven. Being spiritually self-reliant is so important to me, and I'm still learning how to open the heavens in my life. Praying and studying the scriptures every morning are two simple things that I feel make the biggest difference in my ability to receive personal revelation. I also feel more connected with heaven when I make an effort to be kind, to live a healthy life so the Spirit can always be my companion, to obey the commandments, and to repent sincerely. Second, I realized that my response to my friend's question wasn't totally right. I thought I was doing perfect spiritually, but I needed to have more faith, stop worrying so much, and trust God to take care of the things I can't control. Even when some aspects of my life aren't going as well as I would like, I know that the important thing is to act in faith and show God that I use my agency to make good choices. I've learned that when life doesn't work out the way I expect it to, it's so that I can learn and grow in ways I wouldn't be able to otherwise. I never imagined that in my 29th year, I would find myself having doubts about my career and the next stage of my life. Still, even with all these unknowns, I have total confidence that God has a perfect plan for me. He knows exactly what's happening and what I need, and He will always take care of me. Just as Elder L. Todd Budge of the 70 taught, "As difficult as it is to understand, especially at the times in our lives when the headwinds are strong and the seas are turbulent, we can take comfort in knowing that God, in His infinite goodness, is always blowing us toward home." Trust more, worry less. Some days, life feels just so difficult. But when I really think about it, I know that I don't have to worry. Little by little, I have come to realize that I need to trust God a little more and worry less about things I can't control. The one thing I can control about the future is trusting God and working on growing closer to Him every day. When I feel lost, there is always enough light for me to take a step into the unknown and move forward. And as long as I exercise faith and keep my covenants, as long as I remember my true identity as a daughter of heavenly parents and try over and over again, things will happen when and how they're supposed to, and that's really all that matters. Laura Kempener grew up in the south of France in a Spanish family. She works as a midwife and is always looking for new adventures. She's a people person and is fascinated by different cultures. End of the article. One Thing About the Future I Can Control, read by Rena Nelson.
9: Do you think you'll see your brother again? It was late at night, I was the only cashier on duty, and there wasn't another soul in the entire grocery store. As I wiped down the checkout counters, I began humming. My humming quickly turned into singing. I started singing, "Come, Come, Ye Saints," hymns number 30. I usually don't sing hymns for fun, but I sang energetically until the sight of someone stopped me. An older man approached. "I know that song," he said. "How do you know it?" "It's a hymn we sing in my church," I said. "Are you a Mormon?" I responded that I was. He told me his wife had been a Latter-day Saint and had passed away from cancer in 2011. He said, "Come, Come, Ye Saints," was sung at her funeral. I expressed my condolences and told him my older brother passed away in 2011 while serving a mission in Chile. We also sang that hymn at his funeral. The Spirit touched our hearts as we marveled at this coincidence. "So, do you think you'll see your brother again?" he asked. I had asked myself the same question countless times. In the difficult months after my brother died, I struggled with doubts. Eventually, Heavenly Father blessed me with a sweet knowledge that families are forever. I still had questions, but I met the man's gaze and declared, "Yes, I do." "You have a lot of faith," the man said. "My wife used to say we should have a perfect brightness of hope." I agreed and quoted the rest of 2 Nephi chapter 31, verse 20, that we should love God and all men, press forward, feast upon the word of Christ, and endure to the end. "That's it," the man said with tears in his eyes. "That's what she would say. How did you know that?" I told him it was in the Book of Mormon. He asked me how he could get a copy. I told him how to do it online. The man shook my hand, thanked me by name, and left. Having faith means we trust God even when we don't know all the answers. I'm grateful that when I was called upon to answer that man's question, I was able to rely on my faith in the truths I do know. My faith wasn't perfect, but I knew it was sufficient in the Lord's eyes. Wendy Jennings, as told to Leah Barton, Utah, USA.
10: Learning to put my trust in God and His prophet instead of myself, by Joshua Mason. A scuba diving session taught me how Heavenly Father knows what's best for us better than we do. While attending Brigham Young University, Hawaii, I decided to get certified for scuba diving so I could explore the ocean that surrounded the beautiful campus. For the final part of the capstone certification, my cohort and I did a 20-minute dive off the Kiwalo Basin Harbor in Honolulu. Our dive instructor recognized that if we'd gotten to this point, we had learned how to be safe and could enjoy ourselves. We obviously still had to follow basic rules, like using the buddy system, but he told us we could focus more on sightseeing than demonstrating specific skills. The final dive was incredible. I enjoyed watching white-tip sharks and sea turtles. Nothing has made me appreciate this beautiful earth the Lord created for us quite as much as being able to look up at the surface and realize I'm breathing underwater. Leaving the guide. As our session neared its end, the dive instructor seemed fascinated by a pillow-sized rock. It looked as if he was trying to lift it, but I became impatient. "We have only a few minutes," I thought to myself. "I don't want to waste my time looking at a rock." I left to explore some nearby coral when suddenly I heard many muffled, excited underwater voices at once. I looked over and saw my group staring at something. But with my regulator in my mouth, I couldn't ask what had happened. Our group swam back up to the surface and boarded our boat. After we removed our equipment, everyone began talking excitedly about what they had seen. My buddy told me, I tried to get your attention so you could see it swimming off. The instructor had seen an octopus under a rock, so he'd move the rock for the class's benefit. Every time the instructor moved the rock, the octopus fled back under, until it had enough of a hide-and-seek, and the octopus squirted ink and swam away. I'd snorkeled and dived several times and seen a lot of wildlife, but never an octopus. And because of my impatience, I'd missed a rare opportunity. I pondered this experience during our hour-long drive home and realized I had learned an important gospel lesson about keeping the commandments and following the prophet. I hadn't disobeyed the dive master leading us, but I had implicitly decided that my guide didn't have my best interests at heart. I trusted myself more than my teacher. We can trust God's prophet. If I had trusted my guide, I would have had a more rewarding experience. And the same principle can apply to trusting Heavenly Father by trusting His prophet. We know that our purpose in this life is to prepare to meet God by making and keeping sacred covenants. But that's not the only reason we're here. Lehi taught that we are here so we might have joy. 2 Nephi chapter 2, verse 25. To help us experience that joy and fulfill the measure of our creation, God has called prophets and apostles, and they serve as His mouthpiece for our benefit. He also gives us commandments so we can receive and maintain this everlasting joy. In a way, prophets and apostles can be seen as our scuba guides and commandments as our scuba diving rules, because they're intended to keep us safe and ensure our happiness. When we think we know better, like I did with my dive instructor, we risk settling for a lesser mortal experience and show our Father in heaven that we don't believe He has our best interests at heart. Elder Neil L. Anderson of the Quorum of the 12 Apostles taught, "Why do we follow the prophet? Because the Lord Jesus Christ has called him and designated him as his watchman on the tower. If we choose to set his counsel aside and determine that we know better, our faith suffers and our eternal perspective is clouded. I promise you that as you remain resolute in following the prophet, your faith in the Savior will increase." We are blessed to live in a time when the Word of God is readily available to us. Instead of doubting His desires for us to experience everlasting joy, we can have faith in Him and consider on the blessed and happy state of those that keep the commandments of God. Mosiah chapter 2, verse 41. I know that as we trust God by following His prophet, and have faith in the promised blessings of keeping our covenants and His commandments, He will guide us toward amazing experiences and fill our lives with joy. Joshua Mason is a marketing director living with his wife in Port St. Lucia, Florida, USA. He has a bachelor's degree in psychology and music from Brigham Young University, Hawaii, and a Master's of Business Administration degree from the Acton School of Business. He served in the Pennsylvania-Philadelphia mission and enjoys writing and public speaking. Read by Rich Gramillion.
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12: Hello and welcome to the Latter-day Saint Women podcast, where we share the legacy of women of the Church of Jesus Christ of Latter-day Saints. You'll get to know the faithful women who shaped our past and hear from inspiring women of faith today. I'm Shaylin Back.
13: And I'm Carly Guyman. We are your co-hosts. And today we are so excited to welcome back to the podcast one of our favorite past guests and a listener favorite as well, Sister Lori Newbold. So Lori, welcome back. Thanks so much for joining us. Thank you so much. I'm so, so happy to be here.
12: Yes. We're happy you're here too. We've been really looking forward to this.
13: Thank you. So as a brief introduction for those who haven't listened to previous episodes with Lori, in addition to serving on the Young Women General Advisory Council, Lori is also employed by the church as the Worldwide Director of Training Services for Seminaries and Institutes of Religion. She worked as a seminary teacher for many years and served as one of the program's first female principals. She also has a master's degree in mental health counseling and practice therapy for 8 years. As we mentioned, Lori joined us last year in 2020 for several episodes, one sharing her experiences working for seminaries and institutes and also as a mental health counselor, and another episode sharing some fantastic tips for improving our study of the scriptures. So we will link to both of those episodes in the show notes so that people can listen or listen again, because they were really great. So we invited Lori back today because we have loved talking with her so much, and we knew that she could help us with a special episode to kind of turn our thoughts to Christ at Christmas time. So we're excited for our conversation today about the topic of receiving. And with that, we'll just jump right in.
12: Lori, at this time of year, we often talk about the joy of giving. We read that it is more blessed to give than receive, and that God loveth a cheerful giver. But there's also something very important about being a good receiver, which is what we would love to talk to you about today. Can you tell us about what got you thinking about the importance of receiving, and why is it on your mind at Christmas time?
13: I'm happy to. I think to your point, as being members of the Church of Jesus Christ, and even if you're not, I think we love to give. Mm-hmm. I think there's something inherent in our spirits that just loves to give. I think it's the godlike attribute that many of us are born with. And especially women who were taught in the family proclamation that their role is to nurture. So nurture requires giving. So I'm 40 years old and still single, which was not the dream all along, which I think we talked about last time. So spoiler alert, but... One time, I finally decided to sit down and start to write out the blessings of being single, some things that I have learned, so that I wouldn't be so frustrated and angry about my circumstance. That's a whole nother story, so we're not going to go there today. But I will tell you this, that one of the things that the Spirit taught me as I went through that exercise was that I have learned to be a good receiver. Because I have to depend on people, like I own my own home, and there are things that I just do not know how to do. My life with work and in calling is very busy. And so there's even times in my ministering assignment where I've needed to serve my ministering sister, and literally time has been the issue. So I've called my sister and said, hey, my ministering sister had surgery. Can you make dinner so that I can take it over? And she's like, yes.
12: That's awesome.
13: I have the best sister in the whole wide world. But she does stuff like that for me all the time. So as I started to like step back and look, I'm like, oh my gosh, I really become a good receiver though, because mm-hmm. I've had to. And I've had to learn to ask for help instead of just give it, and to be grateful for it instead of feeling weak like we often do. I think that sometimes in the gospel or in life, we seem that like we think we lack faith or we're not strong enough to do things, whatever, if we have to ask for help. There's always this competition of balancing principles, right? Mm-hmm. And one that feels better because of that quote is, it's more blessed to give than to receive. I think we often then therefore assume that receiving is not good as well. Mm-hmm. But if you look at the law of heaven, if we're not good receivers, we're not going to make it.
12: Exactly. Well, in this talking about receiving, I'm thinking about people in my life who have either temporary or ongoing health challenges mm-hmm. or emotional or mental challenges. It's kind of hard for them to flip their mind to then be able to receive. And I think that that's just such an important concept and can open up so many opportunities and so many blessings. But Lori, will you just share with us, what does that mean to receive? Just so we can have a better point of reference.
13: Yeah, definitely. In my study of this, looked up the definition. And one of my favorite dictionaries, I think I mentioned this last time, is the 1828 dictionary, because it's the scripture language, the time that Joseph would have been using it, and receive as a scripture word. So I just looked up, I really like it, says to take as a thing offered or sent, or to accept or to embrace. And to me, even embracing is a step above acceptance. Mm-hmm. Mm-hmm. So I think to me, receiving fits under those types of things of being able to embrace, especially when it comes from God, but even through his children, because it's coming from him. When we're in the service of our fellow beings, we're only in the service of God.
14: if we're on the receiving end of that, then therefore we're receiving God's acts. And so it's an evidence of his love, not just somebody else's. And it's a way that we see him. Kind of flipping that scripture a little bit on the other side, on the receiving end, which we don't often do.
15: Yeah, that's a really neat way to think about it. Mm-hmm. Thank you. So I think let's go right into talking about receiving in a gospel context. So how does receiving relate to the gospel of Jesus Christ? And what does it mean to receive in that context?
14: Yeah, I think that's really good. I actually really love a quote too by Elder Fon J. Featherstone. It goes back to 1975. But he makes a statement to that point of it's far more difficult to be a Christ-like recipient than it is to be a Christ-like giver. Mm. And I think that's an evidence of how this can be challenging. But the Lord teaches us. So let's think just for a minute about ordinances. That's maybe my favorite place to start. But when the confirmation, the actual language is to receive the Holy Ghost. And I thought before, like, I'm like, is this a commandment? Is this just direction? But that's when we're given the gift of the Holy Ghost. That's the language that is used. When we participate in ordinances in the temple, the word receive is used in lots of different contexts and different experiences. And so it's very clear

0: his answers or his mm-hmm. blessings in the way that he chooses to give them. And so I think that that's another space that sometimes we look at. The Savior offered is the language the scripture uses, himself as a sacrifice. And even in that, our Father in heaven models, he receives the Savior's offering of a sinless and perfect sacrifice. And then when we repent of our sins and we're going through the process of changing and growth, we receive the ordinance of the sacrament. But I've thought about this a lot as a female who never blesses it, who never passes it. My experience on Sunday is to receive what Heavenly Father has given me, and we literally eat it and drink it, like put it in our bodies. And to me, that's kind of the language of embracing it mm-hmm. rather than just taking it. I love the idea of embracing what the Savior's offered me in his sacrifice. In my years of working with people, I've met a lot of people that's very difficult for them to receive the Savior's atonement, to receive his forgiveness, to receive his kindness, to receive his generosity. And we ask for it, but then we don't want to believe him when he says it, or we don't want to allow ourselves to feel it because we think we should punish ourselves. I don't really know what happens, but I know I felt it.
1: Well, and I just keep thinking that to receive something is very different than to earn something. Mm. And I think sometimes I think, well, I have to earn this. I have to do something, and in exchange, God will give me this. But there are so many things in the gospel. You know we are all beggars. We all depend on God. We don't earn these things. We might ask for them, and he gives them, and then we have to receive them. And that's a light bulb happening in my head right now.
0: Mm-hmm. No, it's really good.
2: It's so beautiful to me. It's just changing my whole perspective too, that I'm just replacing receive with embrace. And so it's embracing blessings, embracing help and assistance, embracing all of these things. And it just makes it so much more meaningful. Like you're talking about the sacrament, when we embrace the sacrament, we embrace the covenant that we've made, you know, and all of these opportunities. Every time you say receive, I'm just switching it with embrace. Yeah. And it's really helping me.
0: Somehow we've developed this super weird cultural norm of exchange, like you just said, this weird space where if somebody gives you a gift, you feel like you have to give one back to them.
1: Yes. Mm-hmm. Or a compliment. Like, I give you a compliment, you give me one back.
0: Yeah. Or I don't accept your compliment.
1: Yes.
0: I don't mm-hmm. receive it.
1: Yes.
0: Like you say to me, wow, Lori, that's a really pretty shirt. It's like, oh, like this old thing?
1: We reject.
2: Yeah, yeah, we do.
0: We have this shame shield almost around us where we can't allow somebody to receive. And you know what it's like to give somebody a compliment and have them not accept it. And then you're like, well, I think I meant it sincerely. Thank you for making this awkward.
1: Yeah.
0: Like, I just wanted to say something nice because I thought
1: it. Because I actually think it.
0: Yeah. And I have learned to just say thank you.
2: Mm-hmm.
0: Even if I, like, at first don't believe their comment, thank you. Because they're offering me something.
2: Lori, as in all things, Jesus Christ is the perfect example of being a good receiver. Mm-hmm. Will you just share with us some examples from Scripture about what we can learn from the Savior's example of receiving?
0: There's a couple. But let's start with Luke chapter 7, if we can. It's his example of receiving from a woman, which I think makes it beautiful. But with this being a Latter-day Saint women podcast.
1: With our audience in mind.
0: Yeah, mm-hmm. That's the phrase I was looking for. Thank you. Audience in mind. All of you beautiful friends who I've prayed for and asked the Lord to help me see and feel you today. So thank you for listening in the first place. But it's sweet because Simon's a Pharisee who invites the Savior to come and have dinner with him. And I want you to picture this experience. So we're going to start in verse 36. And it says, and one of the Pharisees desired him that he would eat with him. And he went out to the Pharisee's house and sat down at meat. So I want you to imagine you just walked into somebody's house who invited you to dinner. It's not that strange, right? But then think about what happens in verse 37. Behold, a woman in the city, which was a sinner, when she knew that Jesus sat at meat in the Pharisee's house, brought an alabaster box of ointment. This woman has not been invited to dinner. She just shows up. And I don't even know if she knows Simon. We don't know if she knows him or like any type of relationship, but it didn't matter to her. I love that line in verse 37 when she knew that Jesus was there. That's all she cared about. I just can't fathom just showing up to somebody's house and just walking in. And then not just showing up to dinner, but what she does, which is this beautiful thing in verse 38. Carly, do you want to read for us
1: verse
0: 38?
1: Mm-hmm. And stood at his feet.

0: behind him weeping and began to wash his feet with tears and did wipe them with the hairs of her head and kissed his feet and anointed them with the ointment.
1: So again, imagine this experience for just a minute. She doesn't say a word. She just wants to be with him and kneels down and begins to give this offering. So in verse 39, as you can imagine, Simon's a little bit saying, hey, what's going on? In his mind, if he knew who she was, he would know who it is that's touching him. For verse 39, the end, for she's a sinner. So then Jesus answering him, Simon, I have somewhat to say unto thee. And he saith, Master, say on. And then, Shalane, do you want to just read verses 41 and 42?
2: Definitely. There was a certain creditor which had two debtors. The one owed 500 pence and the other 50. And when they had nothing to pay, he frankly forgave them both. Tell me therefore which one of them will love him most.
1: Okay, how would you answer this if you're Simon?
2: I mean, it seems obvious that the one who owed more would be more grateful and have more love.
1: And that's what Simon says in 43. Well, I suppose that he to whom he forgave most. Yeah. And the Savior says, thou hast rightly judged. And then 44, I just think about the validation that comes from this woman. I wonder in our day if that happens. I think we'd be like, no, no, you don't need to do that. Thank you.
0: I'm good.
1: Yeah, I'm good. Like, I got this, or I think we're okay. Can you imagine Savior saying to her as she comes with this offering, I think I'm good, but if anything changes, I'll let you know, sort of moment. You know, my feet are fine. I mean, yeah, they're a little dirty, but we'll be okay. Like all the things that we say, he doesn't. Mm-hmm. He just lets her. And then he receives her more fully in 44. And he turned to the woman and said unto Simon, which is interesting to me. He turns to the woman and says unto Simon, but seest thou this woman? I entered into thine house, and thou gavest me no water for my feet, but she hath washed my feet with tears and wiped them with the hairs of her head. Thou gavest me no kiss, but this woman, since the time I came in, hath not ceased to kiss my feet. My head with oil thou didst not anoint, but this woman hath anointed my feet with ointment. Wherefore I say unto thee, her sins, which are many, are forgiven, for she loved much. But to whom little is forgiven, the same loveth little. He says it to Simon, and now verse 48, and he said unto her, thy sins are forgiven. And they that sat at meat with him began to say within themselves, who is this that forgiveth sins also? And he said to the woman, thy faith hath saved thee. Go in peace. So let me ask you, what did you learn about receiving in that exchange between the Savior and this woman?
2: I'm kind of thinking it doesn't matter what your feelings are about receiving. I feel like if you're not a good receiver, that can indicate selfishness almost. So I'm just saying, disregard your own feelings and let people give to you.
1: Selfishness in what way? Like, what are you thinking of that?
2: Well, I was just thinking, what if Christ was, oh, don't even worry about it. Like, I'm good. That just robs her of this beautiful opportunity to express herself, to
0: give of herself.
2: Give of herself. I feel like she's repenting in a lot of ways as she's coming to him. And if he would have done that, it would be like inadvertently selfish to just take this opportunity away from her.
0: I don't know if this directly relates to receiving, but I think what's so striking about this story is this home is full of men who completely question who Jesus is, what he's about. And then you have a woman who completely and wholeheartedly believes in the Savior and his mission and his power. I mean, she is giving to him, but she also believes in what he can give her.
1: Yeah, it's beautiful. He also believes in what she can give her. So in this moment, how do you think him receiving affects their relationship?
2: I feel like when people receive what you're trying to give, it makes your relationship more open to do that in the future. And then I feel like it builds trust and it builds gratitude and intimacy and all of those things.
0: Because it is pretty vulnerable to give and it can be vulnerable to receive. So when people both demonstrate those things, then yeah, you're building a relationship, like Shalane said.
1: So good. And I love that power and that experience in there. To all the things you just said, what kind of relationship is now developing for them? What does she feel or think about him after this moment? Did she have some fear or trepidation going into this? Was she nervous about how he might receive it or if he would or what he would do with it? I don't know, questions that I find myself asking and wondering a little bit, because I like to wonder, we know that. And I wonder sometimes, just to jumping from the Savior to like some of my relationships of, I love that you use the word intimacy, because I think that intimacy is not reserved just for a husband and wife. Sexual right. intimacy is. Mm-hmm. But intimacy ought to exist in a lot of our relationship, including mm-hmm. mine with God. Mm-hmm. In fact, just really, can we just jump a couple chapters over to a really yeah. intimate moment that the Lord's really kind of let us see? In Luke 22, which is another example of the Savior receiving, he's in Gethsemane, and he's just pled for the cup to be removed from him, and said in verse 42, says one of our favorite lines, "Nevertheless, not my will, but thine be done." And I love verse 43, where it shows him receiving. "And there appeared an angel unto him from heaven, strengthening him." Now, we know the prophets have taught us that angel is Adam. So you think about, as they go into that experience for just a minute, what if the Savior says, "No, no, no, I got this. I don't need your help right now, Adam." But it seems as though he needed strength beyond his own, and Heavenly Father sent Adam to do it. And the Savior receives him. So much so that in verse 44, he's still in agony, even with Adam having come to him. And what does he do? He prays more earnestly. And then it tells us he begins to sweat, as it were, great drops of blood falling to the ground, with the Joseph Smith translation. But I think that one of the things that comes in thinking about this today are relationships. And as listeners, if you can just think of a relationship right now that maybe you're struggling with, and think, can you look back and see if that person has tried to give you anything that you haven't been willing to receive? And what would change in your relationship if you were to receive their offering, even if it's not what you think you need or it's not what you want, if they're trying to give some part of themselves, what would happen there as well?
0: I think you just hit it right on the head, because I think in so many relationships, we know what we want from a relationship or from someone, and maybe that isn't what they give us, but they give us something else that's really heartfelt and sincere. Mm-hmm. And we're like, no, no, no, that's not what I want. I want this. And that's a whole other conversation about communication, but also accepting those sincere, heartfelt gifts, using your word, we can and should embrace, and that draws us closer together in those relationships. And I think about your relationship with Heavenly Father too. He's giving to us, and it's not always what we planned on or what we wanted.
1: Yeah.
0: But what comes from embracing that?
1: Well, girlie, to your point, the thought that just came to my mind that I hadn't thought of before, I think that's a key in submission. Because to your point, Heavenly Father's giving us things all the time. We may not want some of them, but that's part of the submission process, is receiving what He gives us. And when we receive it, then we're able to handle what's in front of us, or to be able to go forward with His plan. And then we find out that it's way better than anything that we could have imagined. Now, I don't know that's always the case with a husband or with kids. I don't know that what they offered, the gift itself, is always way better. But if we can move past looking at the gift, or moving past looking at the offering to the offerer.
0: Mm-hmm. And the intention.
1: Yes, exactly. That's a better word. Then I think that that's the space where we can feel love grow inside of us. Like, even though you don't know exactly what I need, and to your point, maybe I haven't communicated it well, or you didn't hear me. You're trying to give me, and if you're trying to give to me and I'm trying to give to you, we can figure it out. In fact, I think one of the most common complaints I hear about parents with teenagers is kids going silent. Mm-hmm. And they feel like they're trying to pull from them. And I often find myself thinking, are there other ways that they're trying to give to you that you're not receiving, that if you received those other things, they might open up their mouths and speak to you more? And I've asked that, and I've given parents that challenge before in the past in different ways. I don't know that I've put it in this context today. But they've seen doors open as kids have done other things, maybe beyond verbal communication.
0: Mm-hmm. That's a great suggestion.
1: One of my favorite quotes from Elder Uchtdorf's talk, by the way, it's his Christmas devotional in 2012. I think it's titled Good and Grateful Receivers. But he says that every gift that is offered to us, especially a gift that comes from the heart, is an opportunity to build or strengthen a bond of love. When we are good and grateful receivers, we open a door to deepen our relationship with the giver of the gift. But when we fail to appreciate or even reject a gift, we not only hurt those who extend themselves to us, but in some way we harm ourselves as well. Hmm. It would be fun for you to stop and think for a minute. If I had to use one word to describe myself as a receiver, what would it be? Or if I had to rank myself on a scale of one thing, like, I don't want to answer that. And you don't have to. So I'm not, but a little self-reflection, because he uses good and grateful as descriptions. Mm-hmm. Or if I had to rank myself on a scale of 1 to 10, 10 being super grateful and really gracious, and 1 being don't ever offer me anything. Where would you put yourself? Where would you put the Savior and our Father in heaven?
0: A good thing to think about.
2: Definitely. Yeah.
0: Lori, continuing our discussion of examples in the scripture, you've spent some time looking at characters in the Christmas story, in the story of Christ's birth, in relation to this idea of receiving. We'd love for you to teach us more about what you learned from these people in the scriptures.
1: Yeah, perfect. In preparation for this podcast, I had never gone through the Christmas stories in these ways. So to think about this topic that the Lord had already brought to mind and then kind of say, read through this lens for a minute. And then to see so many models of incredible receiving experiences. So should we start with Mary because she's Mary?
0: Oh, yeah.
2: Yeah, definitely.
1: In Luke chapter 1, I really love and appreciate this experience with Mary. And I've tried to fathom to some degree, which I really just can't. In verse 28, she receives the angel. And ultimately, she receives the Lord's will. So Carly, do you want to read 28 for us?
0: Sure. And the angel came in unto her and said, Hail, thou that art highly favored, the Lord is with thee. Blessed art thou among women.
1: Can you imagine for a second having an angel come and say this to you?
0: No.
2: Mm-mm.
1: Especially put yourself in your teenage years, by the way. I don't know how many prayers I've offered asking Heavenly Father, are you okay with me? Are we good? Am I where I'm supposed to be right now? In fact, I did this just this past weekend. I just said, Heavenly Father, am I doing what you want me to do? And she receives this comment from an angel. In verse 29, naturally, when she saw him, she was troubled at his saying and cast her mind, what manner of salutation should this be? Of course, like, I've never had an angel come to me before. What do I do, right?
0: Like, what's protocol for receiving an angel?
1: Exactly. But I love that it's a faithful question. And then the angel, again, because God is so kind, fear not, which is receiving. She receives this from him and believes him. Okay.
0: Comfort.
1: Mm-hmm. Fear not, Mary, for thou hast found favor with God. And then she received her mission. Behold, thou shalt conceive in thy womb and bring forth a son, and his name shall be called Jesus. He shall be great, and shall be called the Son of the Highest, and the Lord God shall give unto him the throne of his father David, and he shall reign over the house of Jacob forever, and of his kingdom there shall be no end. It's phenomenal to me, first off, that she even receives the Lord's will, an essential call or mission to her for her life. P.S. Mary's psalm, her praise, is a really fun study. So at the end of Luke 1, if you have some time this Christmas season, I would invite you to go read her praise after receiving this from the Lord, how she praises him for it. So Luke 2 comes, and we have a quick example. The shepherds receive instruction from an angel. Hey, you're out in the flock doing your job, P.S., guess what happens tonight? A savior of the world is born. Go find him. Okay. And they go. That's receiving, you know? But then they go and they come to the manger and Mary's just given birth. Like, put yourself in the hospital. You just had a baby. How many visitors would you like? And who would you like them to be? You both had babies. Did you have strangers come and visit besides the nurses?
2: No, sure didn't.
1: And what if they just wanted to come in and be like, hey, can we look at your baby? She gives birth like a woman. It's not like her birth was a magical, you know, just like, oh, look, there he is. I mean, she goes through labor and has the experience and she receives. She has a witness, obviously, of who Jesus Christ is, but she receives visitors. That's phenomenal to me.
2: Mm-hmm.
1: And then more visitors, not the night of the birth, right? This is often most of our nativities are painted wrong. The wise men come a couple of years later. So Matthew 2, they follow, which, by the way, another incredible thing, because what do they receive? They receive direction from a star. And then they receive direction in a dream so that their lives are spared to not go back to Jerusalem and visit Herod, to go a different way. And they listen and they receive direction. It's an interesting question to ask yourself. Lots of us want blessings from the Lord. Are we as willing to receive direction as we are blessings from him? And there's a lot of people in the story receiving directions. It's not, hey, how would you feel about go and do this? So anyway, in chapter 2, tells us verse 9, it says that, behold, there was a young child, and they come into the house. They saw the young child and Mary, his mother. So she was there when they come and fell down and worshiped him, the Savior. And when they opened their treasures, they presented unto him gifts, gold and frankincense and myrrh. Can you imagine Mary at this moment? Oh, he doesn't need those. He has plenty of toys. But thank you so much. Oh, wait, these aren't toys. Well, we definitely don't need gold. We're okay. We're okay right now. Things are not abundant, but we're making it. So thank you so much for your offer to help us, but don't worry about us.
0: Thanks for coming across the continent or whatever.
1: Mm-hmm. And Mary allows, again, what does it do for these wise men who've traveled to find the Christ child and then have the chance to kneel down and worship him and offer their praise? What happens in their relationship with their Savior in that moment, because Mary allows them and receives what they're offering to Jesus?
2: Well, I'm just thinking probably a huge blessing came because they felt very validated in following the direction that they received. Mm. So I think of that in the context of receiving gifts from people or things that they're giving you. You could be validating their direction from the Spirit and helping them be confident in following those promptings in that direction.
1: Mm-hmm. Yeah. It's almost like a morphing we go through. When we're little, we're grateful for anything. We're mm-hmm. happy with clothes at Christmas, toys. Like, we don't care. It's just like, whoa, where are we getting all these from? So fun to receive. And then we go through this age where we start making a list of demands, otherwise known as requests, a Christmas list, whatever it is, right? Somehow we teach our kids to start saying, tell us what you need and what you want. And then disappointment comes every Christmas morning when most of us got at least one or two or five of the 400 gifts, right? And we didn't get the others. So then for some reason, we go through this phase of life where we start to only focus on what we don't have. And not every home does it, but a lot. I think this is a pretty typical pattern, right? Yeah. And then we get to a phase as we get a little bit older and we realize it's not about the gift. The gift itself, as far as what the content is, I don't need anything. I'm blessed. I'm just grateful for you. But then almost sometimes I've had parents or relatives or people who have said, don't give me any gifts, which says to me, I'm denying you an opportunity to give. And I'll say, you don't get to tell me if I give you a gift or not. Like, who do you think you are? Right? Which is evidence of not being a good receiver. You tell people, don't give me gifts.
0: Don't give me anything.
1: Just come. Just be you. I appreciate those sentiments, but you don't get to tell me if I get to give, because giving does something for me. Mm-hmm. And so again, it strengthens our, and if you'll receive and say thank you, and I don't care if I'm giving you the fifth dish that you have that matches that, you embrace that because you embrace me. Mm-hmm. And who cares about the dish?
0: Mm-hmm.
1: But we get through that phase where it's one or two. Of one, we become really gracious. We're just grateful for anything they do because we have what we need. Or we become blockers. And I think sometimes that actually spiritually parallels as well for us in our relationship with our Heavenly Father. There's a reason he talks about childlike faith and becoming as a child. Children typically are pretty good receivers. My ultimate outcome and desire is to be like Heavenly Father. So in that way, I think I'm submissive to his will. I'm overall striving to do everything. But it's within the little asks of him or the little commandments or redirect that aren't what I thought that I really struggle being a good receiver. Give me eternal life. While I know I'm imperfect, Jesus Christ did what he did. I trust that. And we're both working towards there. We're on the same page for the eternal outcome. It's the short-term ones, Heavenly Father, that I don't really like what you're doing sometimes, what your methods are or what the attempt is. At the same time, if that's the little gift that's going to help me accomplish the big one, then this is the best thing that you could ever do for me. And I have got to receive with joy that direction or that assurance that comes from him too. And then in that moment, I do need to shift my mindset to embrace how grateful I am, Father, for what you just gave me, even though it's maybe not what I expected or even asked for. It was not on my Christmas list, if you will. But I need it, and you know that. Can I just share one more that I loved from the Christmas story that really impressed me? And that was the story of Zacharias. Because when the Lord sends an angel to Zacharias, it's this funny exchange, which I can totally relate with the human side of Zacharias, where he's like, we're too old for this. Like, there's no way. There's no way my wife is going to get pregnant with a prophet. Are you kidding? He didn't say it like that. But anyway, I could just put myself in this exchange, and I can totally appreciate while he would have a hard time receiving this direction or miracle. And so the angel says, great, so you're struck dumb. And in the spirit of that, Zacharias doesn't know for how long. We have the luxury of reading back in the story and look on how long it is, but he goes for a while. And I wondered about what happened and what type of repentance occurred for him. He is obviously a spiritual man because God, he's a leader. So when John is born, the people want to name him Zacharias, and they ask, what's his name? And Elizabeth says his name is John, which so she had clearly received. So then they ask him, they're like, no, we think it should be Zacharias. And Zacharias writes out, his name is John. And then he's able to speak, which I love so much that the Lord gives Zacharias another opportunity to receive him still. It is not the one and done. So if you struggle to be a good receiver, it's okay. It's a process. The Lord will keep trying, whether it be with him or with other people. But I just love that example of Heavenly Father recognizing our human nature, giving us a chance for repentance, and then still becoming a better receiver so that someday we can receive all the gifts that he wants to give us. So that was another just Christmas lesson that I just really loved from Zacharias.
2: I really love that too. Thank you so much for sharing. Well, Lori, I've really appreciated this discussion, and it's been so neat to have it focused on the people that we read about, especially around Christmas. Is there anything more that you would want to share with the women of the church or the listeners of this podcast?
1: Thank you for that opportunity. I've been so impressed recently from Heavenly Father with the vision of who the youth are. A lot of my life thinks about teenagers and even children, because in just a year or two, they're teenagers. And I have felt so strongly from him that there are so many miracles that God wants to give us through his youth. But then also to remember, a lot of you are the mothers of the youth. And when you hear President Nelson, who's called them the generation to prepare the earth for the Savior's second coming, you are the mothers to prepare the generation who's going to prepare the earth for the second coming, or the aunts or the grandmas. And that's no small task. And so one of the most important things that I think we need to do is just to echo President Nelson, to hear him and to receive promptings from the Holy Ghost. And as Elder Rasband has invited us to do, to be a first responder to those promptings. And so part of that, sisters, I believe, is to fight off feelings of guilt and shame and weakness, because we all have it. We're all like, you're flawed. Good job. Welcome to the club. And look to him in every thought. He's a good receiver, and we can be good receivers. And as we focus and rivet our efforts to listen to the Spirit in our lives, as we seek to raise a generation, and as we seek to contribute in the kingdom, whether it be in a career or in a calling or whatever your life means right now and whatever's happening, it's not by accident. He knows. And as you receive the promptings of the Holy Ghost, and as you receive the Savior's grace, which by definition in the Bible dictionary is an enabling power to do things that you couldn't do if you were otherwise left to your own means. As we receive the Godhead, as you receive assurance from your Father in heaven that he knows you, that he loves you, that he believes in you, and that he trusts you, miracles will occur. I testify of a God of miracles and of a world that needs more miracles and more Jesus Christ. And you know him. You've made covenants. You've messed up in your covenants. He's forgiven you. Get after it, because we need more miracles.
0: Lori, thank you so much. Thank you for being here with us and for sharing these insights that you've had on this topic.
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0: 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I'm Carly Guyman.
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0: 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From the Church of Jesus Christ of Latter-day Saints.
1: We now present President Henry B. Eyring, speaking at the 185th Annual General Conference of the Church of Jesus Christ of Latter-day Saints.
2: My dear brothers and sisters, it is a joy for me to extend my love to you in this General Conference of the Church of Jesus Christ of Latter-day Saints. That joy comes from the witness of the Spirit that the love of the Savior reaches out to each of you and to all of Heavenly Father's children. Our Heavenly Father wishes to bless His children spiritually and temporally. He understands each of their needs, their pains, and their hopes. When we offer succor to anyone, the Savior feels it as if we reached out to succor Him. He told us that was true when He described a future moment we all will have when we see Him after our life in this world is complete. A picture in my mind of that day has grown more vivid in the days that I have prayed and fasted to know what to say this morning. The Lord's description of that future interview was given to His disciples, and it describes what we want with all our hearts to be true for us as well. Quote, "Then shall the King say unto them on His right hand, Come, you blessed of my Father, inherit the kingdom prepared for you from the foundation of the world. For I was an hungered, and you gave me meat. I was thirsty, and you gave me drink. I was a stranger, and you took me in. Naked, and you clothed me. I was sick, and you visited me. I was in prison, and you came unto me. Then shall the righteous answer him, saying, Lord, when saw we thee and hungered, and fed thee, or thirsty, and gave thee drink? When saw we thee a stranger, and took thee in? Or naked, and clothed thee? Or when saw we thee sick, or in prison, and came unto thee? And the King shall answer and say unto them, Verily I say unto you, inasmuch as ye have done it unto one of the least of these my brethren, ye have done it unto me." Close quote. You and I want that warm welcome from the Savior. But how can we deserve it? There are more hungry, homeless, and lonely children of Heavenly Father than we can possibly reach, and the numbers grow ever farther from our reach. So the Lord has given us something that we can each do. It is a commandment so simple that a child can understand it. It is a commandment with a wonderful promise for those in need and for us. It is the law of the fast. The words in the book of Isaiah are the Lord's description of the commandment and the blessing available to those of us in His church. Quote, "Is not this the fast that I have chosen? To loose the bands of wickedness, to undo the heavy burdens, and to let the oppressed go free, that ye break every yoke? Is it not to deal thy bread to the hungry, that thou bring the poor that are cast out to thy house? When thou seest the naked, that thou cover him, and thou hide not thyself from thine own flesh? Then shall thy light break forth as the morning, and thine health shall spring forth speedily, and thy righteousness shall go before thee. The glory of the Lord shall be thy rearward. Then shalt thou call, and the Lord shall answer. Thou shalt cry, and he shall say, Here I am. If thou take away from the midst of thee the yoke, the putting forth of the finger, and speaking vanity, and if thou draw out thy soul to the hungry, and satisfy the afflicted soul, then shall thy light rise in obscurity, and thy darkness be as the noonday. And the Lord shall guide thee continually and satisfy thy soul in drought and make fat thy bones, and thou shalt be like a watered garden. and like a spring of water whose waters fail not, close quote. So the Lord has given us a simple commandment with a marvelous promise. In the church today, we are offered the opportunity to fast once a month and give a generous fast offering through our bishop or branch president for the benefit of the poor and the needy. Some of what you give will be used to help those around you, perhaps someone in your own family. The Lord's servants will pray and fast for the revelation to know whom to help and what help to give. That which is not needed to help people in your local church unit will become available to bless other church members across the world who are in need. The commandment to fast for the poor has many blessings attached to it. President Spencer W. Kimball called failing to follow that law a sin of omission with a heavy cost. He wrote, quote, "Rich promises are made by the Lord to those who fast and assist the needy. Inspiration and spiritual guidance will come with righteousness and closeness to our Heavenly Father. To omit to do this righteous act of fasting would deprive us of these blessings," close quote. I received one of those blessings just days ago. Since General Conference falls on a weekend that would normally include the fast and testimony meeting, I fasted and prayed to know how I should still obey the commandment to care for those in need. On a Saturday, still fasting, I woke at 6 in the morning and prayed again. I felt impressed to look at the world news. There I read this report, quote, "Tropical Cyclone Pam destroyed many homes as it made a direct hit on Port Vila, the capital of Vanuatu. It killed at least 6 people in Vanuatu, the first confirmed from one of the most powerful storms ever to make landfall. Hardly a tree stood straight as the cyclone bellowed across the Pacific Island nation. World's Vision's emergency assessment team planned to view damage after the storm died down. They advised residents to seek shelter in sturdy buildings such as universities and schools. And then they said, the strongest thing they've got is cement churches, said Ingo Meffen from CARE International. Some of them don't have that. It's hard to find a structure that you think would be able to withstand a Category 5 storm, close quote. When I read that, I remembered visiting homes. Little homes on Vanuatu. I could picture in my mind the people huddled in homes being destroyed by winds. And then I remembered the warm welcome to me of the people of Vanuatu. I thought of them and their neighbors fleeing to the safety of our cement chapel. Then I pictured the bishop and the Relief Society president walking among them, giving comfort, blankets, food to eat, and water to drink. I could picture the frightened children huddled together. They are so far away from the home where I read that report, and yet I knew that what the Lord would be doing through his servants would be possible only if people were faithful. I knew that made it possible for them to succor those children of Heavenly Father. It was fast offerings given freely by the Lord's disciples who were far away from them, but close to the Lord. So I didn't wait for Sunday. I took a fast offering to my bishop that morning. I knew that my offering might be used by the Bishop and Relief Society president to help someone in my neighborhood. My small offering may not be needed near where my family and I live, but the local surplus could reach even as far as Vanuatu. Other storms and tragedies will come across the world to people the Lord loves and whose sorrows he feels. Part of your fast offering and mine this month will be used to help someone somewhere whose relief the Lord will feel as if it were his own. Your fast offering will do more than help feed and clothe bodies. It will heal and change hearts. The fruit of a free will offering may be the desire in the heart of the recipient to reach out to others in need. That happens across the world. It happened in the life of Sister Abbe Touré, who lives in Sierra Leone. A civil war began in 1991 there. It ravaged the country for years. Sierra Leone was already one of the poorest countries in the world. During the war, it was unclear who controlled the country. Banks closed. Government offices were shuttered. Police forces were ineffective against rebel forces. And there was chaos, killing, and sorrow. Tens of thousands of people lost their lives. And more than 2 million people were forced from their homes to avoid the slaughter. Even in such times, the Church of Jesus Christ of Latter-day Saints grew. One of the first branches was organized in the city where Sister Touré lived. Her husband was the first branch president. He served as a district president during the Civil War. When guests visit Sister Touré's home now, she loves to show them two treasures from the war: a blue and white striped shirt she got from a bale of used clothing given by members of the church, and a blanket now worn and riddled with holes. She says, quote, "This shirt is the first clothing I received. I used to wear it to go to work. It was so good. It made me feel so beautiful. I didn't have other clothes. During the war, this blanket kept us warm, me and my children. When the rebels would come to attack us, this is the only thing I could lay my hands on as we fled to the bush to hide. So we would take the blanket with us. It would keep us warm and keep the mosquitoes away from us." Close quote. Sister Touré speaks of her gratitude for a mission president who would make his way into the war-torn country with money in his pocket. Those funds from the fast offering donation of someone like you allowed the saints to buy food that most Sierra Leoneans could not buy at a price they could afford. Sister Touré, speaking of those who were generous enough to donate for them to survive, says, quote, "When I think of the people who did this, I think they were sent by God. Because ordinary human beings made this kind of gesture for us," close quote. A visitor from the United States sat with Abby not long ago. During his time with her, he found his eyes drawn to a set of scriptures that were on a table. He could tell they were a treasure, well marked with notes in the columns. The pages were worn, some were torn. The cover was detached from the scripture binding. He held the scriptures in his hand and gently turned the pages. As he did, he found a yellow copy of a tithing donation slip. He could see that in a country where a dollar was worth its weight in gold, Abbe Touré had paid $1 as her tithing, $1 to the missionary fund, and $1 as a fast offering for those who, in her words, were truly poor. The visitor closed Sister Touré's scriptures and thought, as he stood with this faithful African mother, that he was on sacred ground. "Just as the receipt of the blessing of your fast offering and mine can change hearts, so does fasting for the good of another. Even a child can feel it. Many children and some adults may, for personal reasons, find a 24-hour fast difficult. It can be, in the words of Isaiah, felt that the fast has afflicted their soul. Wise parents recognize that possibility and so are careful to follow the counsel of President Joseph F. Smith, quote, "Better to teach them the principle and let them observe it when they are old enough to choose intelligently," close quote. I saw the blessing in that counsel recently. One of my young grandsons had found a 24-hour fast beyond his powers of endurance. But his wise parents still placed the principle in his heart. One of his school friends recently lost a young cousin to accidental death. My grandson asked his mother on fast day, at about the time he had always felt the fast was too hard to continue, whether it would make his grieving friend feel better if he continued his fast. His question was the confirmation of President Joseph F. Smith's counsel. My grandson had come to the point where he not only understood the principle of the fast, but it had been planted in his heart. He had come to feel that his fasting and prayers would lead to a blessing from God for someone in need. If he lives the principle often enough, it will bring the wonderful effects in his own life promised by the Lord. He will have the spiritual blessing of power to receive inspiration and greater capacity to resist temptation. We do not know all the reasons why Jesus Christ went into the wilderness to fast and to pray, but we know at least one of the effects. The Savior resisted Satan's temptations to misuse his divine power. The brief time we fast every month and the small amount we offer for the poor may give us only a small part of the change in our natures to have more and no more desire to do evil. But there is a great promise. Even as we do all that we reasonably can to pray, to fast, and to donate for those in need, quote, "Then shall thy light break forth as the morning, and thine health shall spring forth speedily, and thy righteousness shall go before thee. The glory of the Lord shall be thy rearward. Then shalt thou call, and the Lord shall answer. Thou shalt cry, and he shall say, Here I am." I pray that we will claim those great blessings for ourselves and for our families. I bear my witness that Jesus is the living Christ, that in his church we are invited to help him as he cares for the poor in his way, and that he promises everlasting blessings will come from our helping him in the sacred name of Jesus Christ. Amen.
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4: We received a question a couple of weeks ago that says, quote, "What is the Lord's pattern for overcoming addiction?" Close quote. That is a very timely and a very sensitive question. Many members of the church are currently doing battle with addictive behaviors. For those entrenched in the fight, ultimate victory may feel painfully elusive. We must realize, however, that the brethren speak so often of addictive behaviors because they can be overcome. For those suffering with addiction to drugs, alcohol, pornography, gambling, or any other vice, this is the first and most liberating realization: freedom is possible. It's important for us to realize that as we engage in the behaviors that enslave us, we are not combating the lusts of flesh alone. Elder M. Russell Ballard described the conflict in particularly potent terms in his October 2010 conference talk.
5: Now, the battle over man's God-given agency continues today. Satan and his minions have the lures all around us, hoping that we'll falter and take his flies so he can reel us in with counterfeit means. He uses addiction to steal away agency. According to the dictionary, addiction of any kind means to surrender to something, thus relinquishing agency and becoming dependent on some life-destroying substance or behavior. Researchers tell us there is a mechanism in our brain called the pleasure center. When activated by certain drugs or behaviors, it overpowers the part of our brain and that governs our willpower, our judgment, logic, and morality. This leads the addict to abandon what he knows is right. And when that happens, The hook is set, and Lucifer takes control. Satan knows how to exploit and ensnare us with artificial substances and behaviors of temporary pleasure. I have observed the impact when one struggles to win back control, to become free from destructive abuse and addiction, and to regain self-esteem and independence.
4: That's Elder M. Russell Ballard. This is a frightening prospect, and in fact, it should be. When we engage in addictive activities, we place ourselves under the influence of the adversary. We must remember, however, that the prophet Elijah of old said, quote, "Those who are with us are more than those who are with them," close quote. That from 2 Kings chapter 6, verse 16. Simply put, the Lord is stronger. He is more powerful than the adversary. He is more powerful than our addiction. In the final address penned by Elder James E. Faust before his death, he spoke of the power that comes from this realization. We can change, and it should fill our hearts with gladness. He said, quote, "Each one of us have been given the power to change his or her life. As part of the Lord's great plan of happiness, we have individual agency to make decisions. We can decide to do better or to be better. In some ways, all of us need to change. That is, some of us need to be more kind at home, less selfish, better listeners, and more considerate in the ways that we treat others. Some of us have habits that need to be changed, habits that harm us and others around us. Sometimes we may need a jolt to propel us into changing. A dramatic change came to Saul when he was on his way to Damascus. Saul had been breathing out threatenings and slaughter against the disciples of the Lord. That from Acts chapter 9, verse 1. As he was on his way to Damascus, a light from heaven shone about him. Quote, "And he fell to the earth and heard a voice saying unto him, Saul, Saul, why persecutest thou me? And he said, Who art thou, Lord? And the Lord said, I am Jesus whom thou persecutest," close quote. That from Acts chapter 9, verses 4 through 5. Perhaps Saul's heart had been softened when the mob cast Stephen out of the city and stoned him and laid their clothes at Saul's feet. But there was no doubt on the road to Damascus when he heard the voice of the Lord, which said, quote, "I am Jesus whom thou persecutest." And he, trembling and astonished, said, "Lord, what wilt thou have me do?" And the Lord said unto him, "Arise and go into the city, and it shall be told thee what thou must do," close quote. That from Acts chapter 9, verse 6. Paul was blind when he arose and had to be taken to Damascus, where his sight was restored to him and he was baptized. He immediately began to preach, quote, "Christ in the synagogues, that he is the Son of God," close quote. That from Acts chapter 9, verse 20. Saul, who later became known as Paul, experienced a change that was total, absolute, complete, and unwavering until his death, close quote. Elder Faust goes on to describe the first step that we must take as we embark on the healing pathway. He said, quote, "We begin by making a decision to change. It takes courage and humility to admit that we need help, but few, if any of us, can do it on our own. The church has an addiction recovery program that has been adapted from the original 12 steps of Alcoholics Anonymous into the framework of the doctrines and beliefs of the church. These 12 steps are found in a guide to addiction recovery and healing, which is available to priesthood leaders and other members," close quote. This step alone should fill our hearts with joy as the atonement begins to take effect in our hearts. Making a decision to change does not mean the battle is done. Far from it. It does, however, mean that it has begun, and we may rejoice and have faith in that simple fact. In the Book of Mormon, this message is taught with particular power. In the Book of Mosiah, Ammon was sent by the Nephites to find the lost remnant of their people, who had returned to the original land of their inheritance. There he found them living under the captivity of the Lamanites. Upon discovering the mere possibility of relief, King Limhi lifted up his voice even unto rejoicing. The account reads, quote, "And it came to pass that when they had gathered themselves together, that he spake unto them in this wise, saying, O ye my people, lift up your heads and be comforted. For behold, the time is at hand, or is not far distant, when we shall no longer be in subjection to our enemies. Notwithstanding our many strugglings, which have been in vain, yet I trust that there remaineth an effectual struggle to be made. Therefore, lift up your heads and rejoice, and put your trust in God, in that God who is the God of Abraham and Isaac and Jacob, and also that God who brought the children of Israel out of the land of Egypt, and caused that they should walk through the Red Sea on dry ground, and fed them with manna that they might not perish in the wilderness. And many more things did he do for them. Close quote. That from Mosiah chapter 7, verses 18 and 19. Just as King Limhi and his people, we should feel comfort and joy at the prospect of spiritual freedom. It is a reality, and it will happen if we allow it. Just as the Nephites recognized that an effectual struggle was yet to be made, however, so too must we realize that separating oneself from addictive behaviors is truly a battle. How much more effective can our efforts be if they come from a source of joy and hope? Once war has been declared and once we have realized the state of our trials, we must act. There is no struggle without action. From the October 1986 General Conference, Elder Marvin J. Ashton talks about this important step.
6: 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It requires commitment, self-discipline, and work. Chains weigh heavily on troubled hearts and souls. They relegate us to live lives of no purpose or light. They cause us to become confused and lose the spirit. We need to arise from the dust and enjoy the fresh air of righteousness. We need to move forward in patience, understanding, love, and never-ending commitments.
4: 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Just go to our website, mormonchannel.org. We received a couple of weeks ago a question that says, quote, "What is the Lord's pattern for overcoming addiction?" Close quote. Elder Faust, in his final message intended for General Conference, taught of the daily opportunities that we have to initiate spiritual change. He said, quote, "Each new day that dawns can be a new day for us to begin to change. We can change our environment. We can change our lives by substituting new habits for old. We can mold our character and future by purer thoughts and nobler actions. As someone once put it, the possibility of change is always there, with its hidden promise of peace, happiness, and a better way of life." Close quote. President Faust also points out that the change that we make may need to be a drastic one. He explained that, quote, "A complete change in lifestyle may be necessary. We may desire with all of our hearts, minds, and strength to overcome these harmful addictions. We must be prepared to renounce totally and absolutely our participation in any of these addictive substances or practices." Many people have been able to change their drug habits. A mother of three, Susan, used drugs only on the weekends and in an effort to hide her problem from her children. But the children found out anyway and begged her to stop. After 3 years with some special help and the support of her children, particularly her 7-year-old son, she did stop. Looking back, she recognized that Heavenly Father had pulled her through this and had prepared her for hearing the gospel. Close quote. As we seek to change the lifestyle which endangers addictive behaviors, we must choose to limit or sever our association with certain people. This may be difficult, but necessary. In the October 1988 General Conference, Elder Russell M. Nelson described

0: later despise. Drug abuse may have started with them, but you pay the price. Remember, my brethren and sisters, that whosoever perisheth, perisheth unto himself, and whosoever doeth iniquity, doeth it unto himself. For behold, ye are free, ye are permitted to act for yourselves. For behold, God hath given unto you a knowledge, and he hath made you free. The Lord has revealed his sacred standard to guide people in a troubled world. You and I were born free to follow his divine guidance. We may choose for ourselves. Those choices may bring addiction or freedom. For freedom and joy, choose to be faithful in Christ. He will lift you up. May the hope of his glory and of eternal life rest in your mind forever.
1: That's Elder Russell M. Nelson. Another way in which we may change our circumstances for the better is by exercising. It's important to realize that addiction is a sickness of the body and spirit. It's important then to engage in activity that will help us develop mastery over both. From his General Conference address in October of 1988, here's Elder Russell M. Nelson.
0: Choose to exercise. Exercising the body and the spirit will aid in the climb toward recovery. Appropriate physical activity helps to combat depression, which so often accompanies addiction. But spiritual exercise is even more crucial. This battle will be more easily won with fervent prayer. If we truly counsel with the Lord in all our doings, he will direct us for good. Strength comes from uplifting music, good books, and feasting from the scriptures. Since the Book of Mormon was to come forth when there shall be great pollutions upon the face of the earth, study of that book in particular will fortify us. President Benson has issued that challenge.
1: That's Elder Russell M. Nelson. Those suffering with addiction can also find strength by speaking with their priesthood leaders, such as bishops and branch presidents. The Lord will inspire his chosen servant with specific inspiration for you. A bishop may feel inspired to recommend participation in a 12-step addiction recovery program. He may feel inspired to refer you to support groups who can identify with your pain. He may wish only to counsel with you. Speaking to a priesthood leader is a part of the change of lifestyle and routine that is necessary to demonstrate our willingness and desire to change. Drastic change is often the only solution because the nature of addictive temptation is one of consistency. Often these temptations stem from actions or circumstances which make up a portion of our daily routines. Where possible, we must change this norm. And in all that we do, we must make our decisions in advance. From the April 2002 General Conference, President James E. Faust counsels us to decide in advance.
2: I remember hearing President J. Reuben Clark tell of the time when one of his children was going out on a date. He asked them to come home at a certain hour. Chafing under the constant, urgent reminder, the teenager exclaimed, "Daddy, what is the matter? Don't you trust me?" His answer must have been shocking. He said, "No, my child, I don't trust you. I don't even trust myself. Some things can't happen to us. I suggest we learn from President Spencer W. Kimball's counsel. Develop discipline of self so that more and more you do not have to decide and redecide what you will do when you are confronted with the same temptation time and time again. You need only to decide some things once. How great a blessing it is to be free of agonizing over and over again regarding a temptation. To do so is such a time-consuming and very risky." End of quote. Someone may rationalize by thinking, just one fix of drugs won't hurt. That may sound harmless, but please know how powerful drugs are. I quote from a user, "There is no controlling drugs. They control you. The first time you usually feel nothing, but that's when it grabs you. Just one cigarette, just see how it feels. But beware of the danger lurking here. Nicotine is highly addictive. as few as four

0: Cigarettes may be enough to set someone on a path to become a regular smoker. Just one can of beer. We do not know our potential for alcohol addiction, but one drink usually leads to another. It is much better never to take the first drink. Then you know you won't be led to more. The purchase of just one lottery ticket. This is more subtle than other addictions. You may not think gambling is an addiction because it is not a substance taken into the body. But as someone recently wrote, those who gamble risk more than just money. Their lives and families are at stake too. Just one peek at a pornographic site on the internet or a quick look at a centerfold of a racing magazine. That sounds so harmless. But we see it is so much harder to get rid of than what we take into our bodies. Many hardened criminals admit they got their start of crime by viewing obscene pictures.
1: That's President James E. Faust. As we begin with a course of action, it's important to realize that relief can sometimes take time. We should not feel that it is all lost if we momentarily stumble upon the path. Elder Russell M. Nelson spoke of the need for persistent, sustained action in overcoming addiction. From the October 1988 General Conference, here's Elder Russell M. Nelson.
2: For relief of an ailment, as a doctor of medicine, I might write a prescription. As an ordained apostle, I would invoke the spiritual blessing of eternal perspective. Combined, my spiritual prescription would return the gift of agency to its rightful owner. Each one who resolves to climb that steep road to recovery must gird up for the fight of a lifetime, but a lifetime is a prize well worth the price. This challenge uniquely involves the will, and the will can prevail. Healing doesn't come after the first dose of any medicine, so the prescription must be followed firmly, bearing in mind that it often takes as long to recover as it did to become ill. But if made consistently and persistently, correct choices can cure.
1: In that same talk, Elder Nelson teaches another powerful principle that must be understood for freedom to result. As we act, our actions must accompany a complete and committed turn to the Lord. This is the only way for our actions to be anything other than our own vain strugglings. From his October 1988 General Conference talk, Elder Russell M. Nelson encourages us to turn to the Lord.
2: Choose to believe. Believe in God. Accept yourself as His child, created in His image. He loves you and wants you to be happy. He wants you to grow through life's choices and become more like Him. He pleads that you will reconcile yourself to the will of God and not to the will of the flesh. Reconciliation requires faith, repentance, and baptism. Be born of God. Changed from your carnal and fallen state to a state of righteousness. Renew covenants made at baptism by worthily partaking of the sacrament regularly, that thou mayest more fully keep thyself unspotted from the world. Then be meek and lowly in heart. Withstand every temptation of the devil with faith on the Lord Jesus Christ. Choose to believe in and be blessed by your Creator.
1: That's Elder Russell M. Nelson. Those who suffer with addiction often feel self-disappointment because their willpower is not stronger in the face of temptation. For someone who strives for righteousness, such seeming weakness can be a source of deep sadness and depression. From the 1988 General Conference, Elder Nelson goes on to explain that we are not expected to overcome using our will alone.
2: Choose to change. How long will you suffer yourself to be led by foolish and blind guides? Yea, how long will ye choose darkness rather than light? Choose to change today. The spirit and the body are the soul of man. Both spirit and body have appetites. One of life's great challenges is to develop dominance of spiritual appetites over those physical. Your willpower becomes strong when joined with the will of the Lord.
1: That's Elder Russell M. Nelson. Once we attach our will to the Lord's, we will realize something powerful about Him. Though it should always be evident as we engage with the Lord in our weakness, we will come to know of His deep love and mercy. This realization to one steeped in the throes of addiction can be like a lungful of oxygen to a drowning man. The Lord loves us, and He wants nothing more than for us to be free. In the October 2010 General Conference, President Boyd K. Packer bore his testimony of the love of God.
3: Every soul confined to the prison of sin, her guilt, or perversion, has a key to the gate. The key is labeled repentance. If you know how to use it, this key, the adversary cannot hold you. The twin principles of repentance and forgiveness exceed in strength the often power of the tempter. If you are bound by habit or an addiction that is unworthy, you must stop that conduct that is harmful. Angels will coach you, and the priesthood leaders will guide you through the difficult times. Nowhere are the generosity and the kindness and the mercy of God more manifest than in repentance. Do you understand the consummate cleansing power of the atonement made by the Son of God, our Savior and our Redeemer? He said, "I, God, suffer these things for all, that they might not suffer if they would repent." In that supernal act of love, the Savior paid the penalty for our sins, so we might not have to pay. For those who truly desire, there is a way back. Repentance is like undue detergent. Even ground and stains of sin will come out. Priesthood holders carry with them the antidote to remove the terrible images of pornography and wash away guilt. The priesthood has the power to unlock the influence of our habits, even to unchange from addiction, however tight the grip. It can heal over the scars of the past mistakes. I know of no more beautiful and consoling words in all of the Revelation than these. "Behold, he who has repented of his sins, the same is forgiven. And I, the Lord, remember them no more."
1: That's President Boyd K. Packer. 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If you'd like to download this episode of Q&A as a podcast, just go to our website, mormonchannel.org. We received a question that says, quote, "What is the Lord's pattern for overcoming addiction?" Close quote. That's a great question. Once we are firmly in the path of recovery and we have solicited the loving help of the Lord, we must not look back. Part of forsaking the sin is to not look back. Part of the process is for us to forgive ourselves. This may end up being one of the most difficult steps for a recovering addict, but as President Packer explains, it is necessary.
3: Sometimes, even after confession and paying penalties, the most difficult part of repentance is to forgive oneself. You must come to know that forgiveness means forgiveness. "As often as my people repent, will I forgive them their trespasses against me." President Joseph Fielding Smith told me of a repentant woman struggling to find her way out of a very immoral life. She asked him what she should do now. In turn, he asked her to read to him from the Old Testament the account of Lot's wife, who was turned to a pillar of salt. Then he asked her, "What lesson you gave from those verses?" She answered, "The Lord will destroy the wicked." "Not so," President Smith said. "The lesson to this repentant woman for you is don't look back." Stranger enough it be that the simplest and most powerful prevention and cure for pornography or any clean, unclean act is to ignore and avoid it. Delete from the mind any unworthy thought that tries to take root. Once you decide to remain clean, you are asserting your God-given agency. And then, as President Smith counseled, don't look back.
1: That's President Boyd K. Packer from the October 2010 General Conference. If we do all these things, and we do them consistently, regularly, and with determination, we can be free. Those who find themselves at any point along the pathway to addiction recovery would be wise to remind themselves often of the end that the Atonement places clearly in sight.
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5: Helping to keep your life centered from the Church of Jesus Christ of Latter-day Saints.
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7: Welcome to The Light of Man, a series of dramatized radio programs produced by The Church of Jesus Christ of Latter-day Saints. Our eighth episode, entitled The Triumphal Entry, depicts a portion of the life and ministry of our Lord and Savior, Jesus Christ. Then Jesus, 6 days before the Passover, came to Bethany, where Lazarus was, who had been dead, whom Jesus had raised from the dead. There they made Jesus a supper, and Martha served. But Lazarus was one of them that sat at the table with him.
8: James, John, look, see how the multitude gathereth outside the house.
9: They follow the Master everywhere he goeth.
10: Now they come not for Jesus' sake only, but that they might also see Lazarus, now raised from the dead.
8: And here he sitteth with us at the table. It is a miracle beyond understanding.
9: He was in burial linens, 4 days dead, and now he eateth and drinketh with us.
10: And for this the chief priests seek to kill both Jesus and Lazarus? It is a remarkable thing indeed.
9: Yet, we go up to Jerusalem for the Passover. Mark my words, the people will flock to Jesus as they did at the Feast of the Tabernacles.
11: Peter, dost thou think that the Pharisees will lay hold upon him in the presence of the multitudes?
8: It is to be seen, Thomas. For I know not the mind of the Jews at Jerusalem. Please, James, eat more bread.
10: I thank thee, but no, I am satisfied. Martha and Mary have served us well again. Lazarus, come closer to us. What is in the flask that Mary holdeth?
12: She hath prepared an ointment of spikenard.
8: Spikenard? It is costly.
12: Yes, it is.
11: It is among the most highly prized of ointments from the East.
8: I can smell it now. Yes, it is spikenard. The room is now filled with the fragrance.
12: She has said to Martha and to me that she would anoint the head and feet of Jesus before the Passover.
11: It is the treatment of a king.
12: Indeed, he is the king. At his hand am I risen from the dead. See how she wipes his feet with her hair. How she and Martha do love him, as do I.
13: Master, why was not this ointment sold for 300 pence and given to the poor?
12: Let her alone, for she hath preserved this ointment until now, that she might anoint me in token of my burial. For the poor always ye have with you, but me ye have not always.
7: Much people of the Jews therefore knew that Jesus was there, but they came not for Jesus' sake only, but that they might see Lazarus also, whom he had raised from the dead. But the chief priests consulted that they might put Lazarus also to death, because that by reason of him, many of the Jews went away and believed on Jesus. And it came to pass that on the next day, when Jesus was come nigh unto Jerusalem at the Mount of Olives, he sent two of his disciples, saying,
14: Go your way into the village over against you, in the which at your entering ye shall find a colt tied, whereon yet never man sat. Loose him, and bring him hither. And if any man ask you, Why do ye loose him? Thus shall ye say unto him, Because the Lord hath need of him.
15: Yes, Lord. Andrew, Come with me to find the colt.
8: Peter, I know that the Passover is to be a glorious time of thanksgiving and worship, but I speak truth when I say that I am afraid for us.
16: As am I. There is talk of stoning Jesus. There is talk of killing Lazarus. The days to come may present danger for us all. But my brother, be at peace. Let us follow the Master and watch for the hand of God in the events of these days, for I am certain we will see it.
8: It is one thing to hear and to believe and to follow. It is another thing more trying to be a confident doer of that which we believe to be true.
16: Thou speakest truth. Look, they're tied by the house. There is the colt. Still now. There.
8: Shall we simply loosen the colt and walk away with it?
16: It is as the Master hath said.
17: Sir, what doest thou loosing the colt?
15: Kind sir, the Lord hath need of him.
17: Very well, then. Go in peace.
15: Andrew, take the colt and guide it to where Jesus awaits.
8: Come, little fool. Do not be stubborn with me. Yes, come gently.
15: Andrew, take my cloak and lay it upon the colt. Here, Jesus will ride thereon.
8: Peter, look there, by the grove toward Jerusalem. The people cut branches from the trees.
15: I assume it is a sign of respect for the coming of Jesus at Passover. They will wave them, or perhaps they will straw them in the way before the coming of their king.

0: Andrew, come this way. Hold steady the colt as we descend the hill.
1: It is a beautiful sight here from the top of the Mount of Olives. Mm. The entire city of Jerusalem, always splendid to behold.
0: Master, look at all the people that go before us.
2: And that follow behind.
0: Word must have been sent from Bethany that thou wouldst come.
2: Look, Peter, the Pharisees. They also come with the multitudes.
3: We must watch them closely.
2: They spy from a distance.
0: It is likely they will follow us into the city. Seest thou? Even as we speak, they draw closer to us.
4: He cometh! As it is written by the prophet Zechariah, the Master cometh upon the fall.
5: Spread the clothing in the way.
6: And lay at his feet the branches.
4: Hosanna to the Son of David!
7: Blessed be he that cometh in the name of the Lord, and blessed be he that bringeth the kingdom of our father David.
4: Behold, the King cometh upon a foal.
6: Peace in the heaven!
5: And glory in the highest!
7: Hosanna in the highest!
3: Andrew, James, the Pharisees approach. Stand near the colt. John, Philip, stand before Jesus.
8: Master! Master, rebuke thy disciples!
9: I tell you that if these should hold their peace, the stones would immediately cry out.
10: Perceivest thou how we prevail nothing? Behold, the world is gone after him.
11: I will go and report to Caiaphas.
10: No, Shemaniah. But let us follow him and listen to his teachings, that we might lay hold on his words and thus deliver him over to the power and authority of the governor.
3: Andrew, halt the colt that Jesus may speak. Help him! Help him from the colt!
12: Oh, Jerusalem, if thou hadst known, even thou, at least in this thy day, the things which belong to thy peace. But now they are hid from thine eyes. For the days shall come upon thee that thine enemies shall cast a trench about thee, and shall compass thee round, and keep thee in on every side, and shall lay thee even with the ground, and thy children within thee. And they shall not leave in thee one stone upon the other, because thou knewest not the time of thy visitation.
3: Thomas, Andrew, quickly, we have looked for you.
1: We have bread for us. Judas gave us money, and we bought food for us and Jesus.
0: Where are the others?
3: Jesus hath gone to the temple. They have followed him. Come this way.
1: Peter, here in Jerusalem, we see it clearly. There are chief priests among the Pharisees that believe on Jesus.
0: Yet, because of the Pharisees, they do not confess him openly.
3: If they do, they are put out of the synagogues and belittled by those who believe not.
1: I will not judge them, but it seemeth strange to me that they would reject Jesus, one who hath performed such miracles. Still they seek a sign.
3: Not only are their miracles performed, but he speaketh truth. And the chief priests and the Pharisees are offended that they are made to look insignificant or without authority before the multitudes.
1: So it is that they love the praise of men more than the praise of God.
3: Wisely spoken, Thomas.
0: Peter, Jesus is there among the money changers. Quickly.
9: No man shall carry merchandise through the temple. Is it not written, my house shall be called of all nations, the house of prayer? But ye have made it a den of thieves.

0: And Jesus taught daily in the temple. But the chief priests and the scribes and the chief of the people sought to destroy him and could not find what they might do, for all the people were very attentive to hear him. And it came to pass that on one of those days, as he taught the people in the temple and preached the gospel, the chief priests and the scribes came upon him with the elders.
1: "Tell us, by what authority doest thou these things? Or who is he that gave thee this authority?"
2: "I will also ask you one thing, and answer me. The baptism of John, was it from heaven or of men?"
3: "If we shall say from heaven, he will say, why then did ye not believe him?"
1: "But, and if we say of men, all the people will stone us, for they be persuaded that John was a prophet."
3: "Yes. We have no answer to give him before the people."
1: "We cannot tell thee whence it was."
2: "Neither tell I you by what authority I do these things. But what think ye? A certain man had two sons, and he came to the first and said, 'Son, go, work today in my vineyard.' He answered and said, 'I will not.' But afterward he repented and went. And he came to the second and said likewise. And he answered and said, 'I go, sir,' and went not. Which of the twain did the will of his father?"
1: "The first."
2: "Verily I say unto you, that the publicans and the harlots go into the kingdom of God before you. For John came unto you in the way of righteousness, and bore record of me, and ye believed him not. But the publicans and the harlots believed him. And ye afterward, when ye had seen me, repented not, that ye might believe him. For he that believed not John concerning me cannot believe me, except he first repent. And except ye repent, the preaching of John shall condemn you in the day of judgment. And again, hear another parable. For unto you that believe not, I speak in parables, that your unrighteousness may be rewarded unto you. There was a certain householder which planted a vineyard, and hedged it round about, and digged a winepress in it, and built a tower, and let it out to husbandmen, and went into a far country. And when the time of the fruit drew near, he sent his servants to the husbandmen, that they might receive the fruits of it. And the husbandmen took the servants, and beat one, and killed another, and stoned another. Again he sent other servants, more than the first, and they did unto them likewise. But last of all he sent unto them his son, saying, 'They will reverence my son.' But when the husbandmen saw the son, they said among themselves, 'This is the heir. Come, let us kill him, and let us seize on his inheritance.' And they caught him, and cast him out of the vineyard, and slew him. When the Lord therefore of the vineyard cometh, what will he do unto those husbandmen?"
3: "He will destroy those miserable wicked men, and will let out his vineyard unto other husbandmen, which shall render him the fruits in their seasons."
2: "Did ye never read in the scriptures, 'The stone which the builders rejected, the same is become the head of the corner'? Therefore say I unto you, the kingdom of God shall be taken from you, and given to a nation bringing forth the fruits thereof. And whosoever shall fall on this stone shall be broken, but on whomsoever it shall fall, it will grind him to powder."
0: And when the chief priests and Pharisees had heard his parables, they perceived that he spake of them. But when they sought to lay hands on him, they feared the multitude, because the people took him for a prophet. And the Pharisees watched him and sent forth spies, which should feign themselves just men, that they might take hold of his words.
3: "Master, we know that thou sayest and teachest rightly. Neither acceptest thou the person of any, but teachest the way of God truly. Is it lawful for us to give tribute unto Caesar or not?"
2: "Ye hypocrites, Why tempt ye me? Show me the tribute money.
3: Here is a coin.
2: Whose image and superscription have it?
3: Caesar's.
4: Caesar's!
1: It is the image of Caesar.
2: Render therefore unto Caesar the things which belong to Caesar, and unto God the things which be God's.
3: Put up thy coin.
5: He has answered wisely.
1: Come with me. We must reason together.
3: Hold. First, I will ask him another question. Master, which is the great commandment in the law?
2: Hear, O Israel, the Lord our God is one Lord. And thou shalt love the Lord thy God with all thy heart, and with all thy soul, and with all thy mind, and with all thy strength. This is the first and great commandment. And the second is like unto it. Thou shalt love thy neighbor as thyself. There is none other commandment greater than these. On these two commandments hang all the law and the prophets.
3: Well, Master, thou hast said the truth. For there is one God, and there is none other but He. And to love Him with all the understanding, and with all the soul, and with all the strength, and to love his neighbor as himself, is more than all the burnt offerings and sacrifices.
2: Thou art not far from the kingdom of God.
1: Hath this man made of thee a believer?
3: I will ask of him no more questions.
2: What think ye of Christ? Whose son is he?
1: The son of David.
2: How then doth David by the Holy Ghost call him Lord, saying, The Lord said unto my Lord, Sit thou on my right hand, till I make thine enemies thy footstool. If David therefore himself calleth him Lord, how is he his son?
0: And no man was able to answer him a word. Neither durst any man from that day forth ask him any more questions. Then spake Jesus to the multitude and to his disciples, saying,
2: The scribes and the Pharisees sit in Moses' seat. All therefore whatsoever they bid you observe, they will make you observe and do, for they are ministers of the law, and they make themselves your judges. But do not ye after their works, for they say, and do not. For they bind heavy burdens, and grievous to be borne, and lay them on men's shoulders. But they themselves will not move them with one of their fingers. But all their works they do for to be seen of men. They make broad their phylacteries, and enlarge the borders of their garments, and love the uppermost rooms at feasts, and the chief seats in the synagogues, and greetings in the markets, and to be called of men, Rabbi, Rabbi. But be not ye called Rabbi, for one is your Master, even Christ, and all ye are brethren. But he that is greatest among you shall be your servant. And whosoever shall exalt himself shall be abased, and he that shall humble himself shall be exalted. But woe unto you, scribes and Pharisees, hypocrites, because ye build the tombs of the prophets, and garnish the sepulchres of the righteous, and say, If we had been in the days of our fathers, we would not have been partakers with them in the blood of the prophets. Wherefore ye are witnesses unto yourselves of your own wickedness, and ye are the children of them who killed the prophets, and will fill up the measure then of your fathers. For ye yourselves kill the prophets like unto your fathers. Ye serpents, ye generation of vipers, how can ye escape the damnation of hell? Wherefore, behold, I send unto you prophets, and wise men, and scribes, and some of them ye shall kill and crucify, and some of them shall ye scourge in your synagogues, and persecute them from city to city, that upon you may come all the righteous blood shed upon the earth, from the blood of righteous Abel unto the blood of Zacharias, son of Barachias, whom ye slew between the temple and the altar. Verily I say unto you, all these things shall come upon this generation. O Jerusalem, Jerusalem, Thou that killest the prophets, and stonest them which are sent unto thee, how often would I have gathered thy children together, even as a hen gathereth her chickens under her wings, and ye would not. Behold, your house is left unto you desolate. For I say unto you, ye shall not see me henceforth. And know that I am he of whom it is written by the prophets, until ye shall say, Blessed is he who cometh in the name of the Lord, in the clouds of heaven, and all the holy angels with him.
0: And it came to pass that while Jesus was within the city of Jerusalem, his disciples came unto him, and he opened his mouth and taught them.
4: The hour is come that the Son of Man should be glorified. Verily, verily, I say unto you, except a corn of wheat fall into the ground and die, it abideth alone. But if it die, it bringeth forth much fruit. And now is my soul troubled. And what shall I say? Father, save me from this hour. But for this cause came I unto this hour. Father, glorify thy name.
6: I have both glorified it and will glorify it again.
7: Didst thou hear a voice?
8: It was the voice of an angel.
7: How could this be the voice of an angel? For it thundered, did it not?
4: This voice came not because of me, but for your sakes. Now is the judgment of this world. Now shall the prince of this world be cast out. And I, if I be lifted up from the earth, will draw all men unto me.
7: We have heard out of the law that Christ abideth forever. And how sayest thou, the Son of Man must be lifted up? Who is this Son of Man?
4: Yet a little while is the light with you. Walk while ye have the light, lest darkness come upon you. For he that walketh in darkness knoweth not whither he goeth. While ye have light, believe in the light, that ye may be the children of light.

0: Tell us, when shall these things be which thou hast said concerning the destruction of the temple and the Jews?
1: And what is the sign of thy coming, and of the end of the world, or the destruction of the wicked, which is the end of the world?
2: Take heed that no man deceive you. For many shall come in my name, saying, I am Christ, and shall deceive many. And many false prophets shall arise, and shall deceive many. And because iniquity shall abound, the love of many shall wax cold. But he that remaineth steadfast, and is not overcome, the same shall be saved. For then in those days shall be great tribulation on the Jews, and upon the inhabitants of Jerusalem, such as was not before sent upon Israel of God, since the beginning of their kingdom until this time, no, nor ever shall be sent again upon Israel. All things which have befallen them are only the beginning of the sorrows which shall come upon them. And except those days should be shortened, there should none of their flesh be saved. But for the elect's sake, according to the covenant, those days shall be shortened. For in those days there shall also arise false Christs and false prophets, and shall show great signs and wonders, insomuch that, if possible, they shall deceive the very elect. Who are the elect according to the covenant? For as the light of the morning cometh out of the east, and shineth even unto the west, and covereth the whole earth, so shall also the coming of the Son of Man be. Behold, I speak for mine elect's sake. For nation shall rise against nation, and kingdom against kingdom. There shall be famines, and pestilences, and earthquakes in diverse places. And again, because iniquity shall abound, the love of men shall wax cold. But he that shall not be overcome, the same shall be saved. And again, this gospel of the kingdom shall be preached in all the world, for a witness unto all nations, and then shall the end come, or the destruction of the wicked. And again shall the abomination of desolation, spoken of by Daniel the prophet, be fulfilled. And immediately after the tribulation of those days, the sun shall be darkened, and the moon shall not give her light, and the stars shall fall from heaven, and the powers of heaven shall be shaken. Then shall appear the sign of the Son of Man in heaven, and then shall all the tribes of the earth mourn, and they shall see the Son of Man coming in the clouds of heaven with power and great glory. And whoso treasureth up my word shall not be deceived. For the Son of Man shall come, and he shall send his angels before him with the great sound of a trumpet, and they shall gather together the remainder of his elect from the four winds, from one end of heaven to the other. Now learn of the parable of the fig tree. When its branches are yet tender, and it begins to put forth leaves, you know that summer is nigh at hand. So likewise, mine elect, when they shall see all these things, they shall know that he is near, even at the doors. But of that day and hour, no one knoweth. No, not the angels of God in heaven, but my Father only. But as it was in the days of Noah, so it shall be also at the coming of the Son of Man. For until the day that Noah entered into the ark, they were eating and drinking, marrying and giving in marriage, and knew not until the flood came and took them all away. So shall also the coming of the Son of Man be. And what I say unto one, I say unto all men. Watch, therefore, for you know not at what hour your Lord doth come.
3: How will the people find peace in such times as they await thy coming?
4: The world will be in turmoil and unrest.
2: Then shall the kingdom of heaven be likened unto 10 virgins, which took their lamps and went forth to meet the bridegroom. And 5 of them were wise, and 5 were foolish. They that were foolish took their lamps, and took no oil with them. But The wise took oil in their vessels with their lamps. While the bridegroom tarried, they all slumbered and slept. And at midnight there was a cry made, "Behold, the bridegroom cometh. Go ye out and meet him." Then all those virgins arose and trimmed their lamps. And the foolish said unto the wise, "Give us of your oil, for our lamps are gone out." But the wise answered, saying, "Not so, lest there be not enough for us and you. But go ye rather to them that sell, and buy for yourselves." And while they went to buy, the bridegroom came, and they that were ready went in with him to the marriage, and the door was shut. Afterward came also the other virgin, saying, "Lord, Lord, open to us." But he answered and said, "Verily I say unto you, you know me not. Watch therefore, for ye know neither the day nor the hour wherein the Son of Man cometh."

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We hope you'll join us again as we continue this series with the next episode entitled The Betrayal.

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1: The vision will begin to be fulfilled.
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1: Vietnam, Cambodia, Thailand, Burma.
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1: Go ye into all the world.
5: Welcome to Into All the World. I'm your host, Sean Murdoch, and we're talking to President Carl Dodge and his wife, Sister Gundali Dodge. Thank you so much for both being here. You're recently back from your missions to Thailand as mission president and as those who look after missionaries from all over the world and all over the country serving in that faraway land. What's it like to be home now?
6: It's good to be home with family. But we miss Thailand very much. We loved serving there. We love the members there. We love the missionaries there. And though we enjoy being home as well, we truly miss our years and our time being there.
5: Sister Dodge, what was it like when you found out that that's where you would be serving?
7: Oh, we were so excited. It's someplace that we had visited before. At least President, he served there 30 years ago. But I've always wanted to live there. And for years, I had been talking to him about trying to get an international sort of job so that we could live there, and it was just a dream come true.
5: So he would tell you about his experiences and kind of...
7: Absolutely.
5: Just provide a little bit of incentive.
7: Just little teasers now and then.
5: What was it like in terms of the language? Now, you would have come back with, having served there with some language abilities, but we all know that they may get used or they may grow rusty.
6: Mine grew as rusty as it could possibly be. 30 years ago, or whenever it was that I came back, there were very few Thais that were in the United States, and especially in Utah, where I lived.
5: Yeah.
6: And so I had very little chance to ever use the language, and it grew very rusty. But one of the great miracles of missionary work is that after I had gotten back there, it came back, and I was able to communicate in Thai.
5: When I think of the Pacific Rim or Southeast Asia, and I think of the languages that I know of, it's, Vietnamese or Cantonese or Mandarin, Japanese, of course. What is the, is it the Thai language?
6: Thai language, yes.
5: Okay.
6: It's a tonal language, like many of the Asian languages, and for... Americans, English-speaking people to learn a language, it's very difficult. But it was, again, one of those great miracles that we saw every day as we saw these wonderful missionaries come out and pick it up and learn to communicate very effectively in a very difficult language.
5: Mm. Sister Dodge, what was the experience like for you? Did it meet your expectations? Because, you're talking about a whole different culture and a completely different way of life and a whole other climate, quite frankly. You were excited to go, but I don't see a diminished smile on your face. It looked like it was a great experience overall.
7: It exceeded my expectations. It was, I believe, one of the most life-changing, wonderful experiences we could ever ask for. Mm. It was wonderful for both President and for me, but also we had a daughter with us, and it was an incredible opportunity for her to see the world and to look outside of herself just a little bit. It was a great experience.
5: What was your daughter's age?
7: She was 15 when we went. She graduated from high school about 2-3 weeks before we were released.
5: Uh-huh. And was she able to establish herself as a person who could use the language in such a way to get along? Was that part of her intensive study when she was a student there?
7: Well, actually, no, it wasn't. She went to an international school where everything was in English.
5: Okay.
7: However, she did learn to communicate when she'd go shopping and when she'd go out and talk to taxi drivers and all of those things. So she did learn and adapted herself to the culture. It was really fun to watch.
5: Well, and that leads us to our next question, and that is, what is the area like and what are the people like?
6: Well, Thailand, our mission actually covered 3 different countries. Thailand, where we did all of our proselyting work. Mm-hmm. It also included the country of Myanmar, which is known as Burma in the United States, as well as Laos, which is often called Laos here in the United States. But in Thailand, it's a hot and tropical climate.
5: Mm-hmm.
6: There are areas that are very mountainous. There are areas that are very flat and plains. and there are areas that are beautiful beaches. And so it's a beautiful country with a lot of different looks. But the people are some of the warmest, friendliest, most humble and wonderful people on the face of the earth. They're very warm, very inviting, even though they're not Christian. Less than half of 1%, I believe, of the population is actually Christian. They're very open to talking with us. We never felt threatened. We never felt like we were put upon. They're very open and warm and friendly. And that's one of the great blessings of serving in Thailand is just the people, because they truly are a remarkable and kind and generous and warm people.
5: What was the experience like for you coming back, President, after 30 years as a missionary? Had much changed?
6: Everything had changed. It was completely different. When I was there, Thailand was not even on a tourist map, really. There was very little tourism, very little outside Western influence. And over the past 30 years, Thailand has just grown tremendously economically. They've grown in ways of simply welcoming the world to the to Thailand. It's become a hot tourist destination, so they're used to now seeing white faces walking down the street. It's built incredibly dramatically, the amount of building that has gone on there. And so physically and economically, it was a totally different place. Very busy.
5: I suppose that then during the period that you were there as a missionary 30 years ago, you were still seeing some impact and the post-Vietnam era influence of rebuilding and so forth. Not that the war was in Thailand, but you had those nearby areas of, affected by a lot of the political turmoil that was happening.
6: Yes. And when I was there as a missionary is when the United States was actually asked to leave the country, that their military bases and the servicemen and whatnot were in essence expelled from the country at that time. But there was a lot of post-Vietnam kind of mop up, if you will, in Thailand.
5: I'm fascinated by the region's dominant culture. We get a chance to see a little bit of what they do in terms of dance and in music. If you're, you know, lucky enough or fortunate enough to watch the Discovery Channel or the History Channel and things like this, but I'm not that familiar with the dominant faith. You said it was like less than a percent or two of those who are practicing Christians. What is the dominant faith there?
6: Buddhism. There are probably, and I don't know the exact numbers, but probably 95% of the population there is Buddhist. Another 5% is Muslim, and 1% or less Christian. So we teach primarily Buddhists, and they're wonderful people.
5: How many members overall?
6: In Thailand, we have about 17,000.
5: And what was it like? And I can't help but wonder, because it was just this time a little over a year ago, middle part of the summer, later part of the summer, as I recall, when the church was involved in the airlift after the cyclone had come upon that land there. And dominant in the news was what was taking place in Myanmar, as you say, popularly known in the United States as Burma. Were you able to take part in any of the distribution and in some of the coordinating efforts that were taking place with those relief efforts?
6: We have senior missionaries who are in Myanmar. They live in the largest city there in the U.S. It's known as Rangoon. And they had involvement in that. Immediately following the cyclone, there was at least one plane load of supplies that was sent to Myanmar. That plane load was not really allowed into the country for quite some time. It sat on the tarmac in Bangkok for probably a month.
5: About that,
6: But it was finally allowed to go into Myanmar, and the government really were the ones that distributed that, along with some partners that we had there. And I don't recall right now which of the NGOs we partnered with in Myanmar at that time in order to distribute those primary goods. But the senior missionaries were very involved in rebuilding. The church got involved in building some schools there, rebuilding schools there that were blown down, as well as a lot of first aid kind of equipment that we did have a supply of that in the country itself. And so immediately following the cyclone, the senior missionaries were able to get much of that we had already stored and supplied there out, and was some of the first aid that was received in Myanmar.
5: No, it's fascinating. If you're just joining in, you are listening to Into All the World on the Mormon Channel. I'm Sean Murdoch, and we are talking with President and Sister Dodge, who have recently come back from their mission in Thailand. And just moments ago, we were talking about the impact of the cyclone that had hit. Has it been a little over a year now that it
6: was
5: happened?
6: In May of 2008.
5: Yeah. You were fortunate enough not to be living near that area, but President Dodge, you were scheduled to go into Myanmar on the day that the cyclone made landfall. What happened there?
6: We lived in Bangkok. That's where the mission headquarters are, mission offices, and the mission home. But I traveled relatively frequently to Myanmar to meet with the saints there and do other business. Not business.
5: Church business.
6: Church business.
5: Uh-huh.
6: On the day of the cyclone, I was had plane reservations to fly into Myanmar, and for the first time in the year and a half or 2 years that I had been there, I was not able to get a visa to enter the country without explanation. I was simply not allowed a visa, and so for whatever reason, I was not able to get on the plane to go to Myanmar that day, and I believe that my plane that I had reservations on was the last flight to enter Myanmar before the cyclone hit just several hours later.
5: Boy, boy. Sister Dodge, I've got to ask you this question in regards to and in terms of how one gets pertinent and relative and relevant information to what's happening for you living there. How much was coming toward you, and were you able to find out about this coming storm? Though you weren't in the eye of the storm, were you able to know where the members and the missionaries were going to be affected, and how you might be able to provide some degree of assistance or coordination?
7: You know, it was actually a blessing in many ways, because our communications were left open. We were able to talk to the senior missionaries and know what was going on and know that they were all right. We did wonder and question whether or not we needed to pull them out, and they were just adamant about staying and doing what they needed to do. They were virtually unscathed. Their apartment, they did see things around them that had collapsed in the storm, but their apartment was secure. Mm-hmm. But it was a blessing to be able to talk to them and know that they were all right, and to be able to convey that message to their families.
5: And you were there long enough to see the quick response

0: most of the damage was on the little shacks and the corrugated tin buildings that just were knocked down. And those were essentially very easily restored to what they were beforehand.
1: Yeah.
0: You know, it was a tough situation.
2: We did not see the areas that were hit hardest by the cyclone because the government there did not allow any foreigners to go there. We saw the aftermath in Rangoon, but the real devastation was southwest of that area where entire towns and villages were literally wiped off the face of the earth. And some estimates were that 90 to 95% of the people were killed. The estimates of that cyclone are some 200,000 people died in that cyclone. The church, though they were not able to go into, even the senior missionaries to begin with, did provide assistance and built four schools down there. And once they were built, then they were allowed through special government permission, the senior missionaries, to go and visit those schools to make certain that the resources of the humanitarian arm of the church are used appropriately. We had the permission from the government to go and inspect those schools that were built and some of the other things that were done there. So our senior missionaries that were there did see firsthand after the fact some of the rebuilding effort that went on there. But most of that devastation we were not allowed to see.
1: As two who were called to preside and lead this mission in Thailand, you certainly got more than you bargained for. but I'm curious about the mission work itself. How was it received, and how do you go about proselyting in a land such as Thailand?
2: Thailand is the only country of the three that we're allowed to proselyte in, and so it's the only country that we do proselyting in. Most of our contacting is done on the street. The members help us a lot with member referrals. We are not allowed to go door-to-door in Thailand, and so most of our contacting effort is on the street. I think I mentioned before that the people are very warm and friendly. Many of them may not have a lot of interest in Christianity, but they're very open to talk to the missionaries, and they're very warm and willing to listen to things that we have to say. And so it was a very a wonderful place to serve in that we really could talk with a lot of people, and people were willing to talk with us and meet with us.
1: Sister Dodge, I'm curious, what is the thing that they care about? What is the cultural value collectively of the people in Thailand? What are their great interests?
0: You know, I believe that they exist to serve each other, to help each other, and to grow. They believe that all religion teaches you to be good, which is a lovely sentiment, but that it kind of puts roadblocks up for us, because you'll talk to them and they'll think, that's wonderful, I believe every word you're saying, all religion teaches us to be good. But it's interesting to me to watch them learning and watch their lives change as they discover the gospel and as they realize that there is more truth to be had. To see that light turn on in their eyes is one of the greatest blessings in a missionary's life.
1: What is it like to see the light come on in the eyes of the missionaries who come and may have some trepidation or concerns or fears, and then they just roll their sleeves up and get into the work and find that that's exactly where the Lord needs them to be?
0: You know, it's interesting, because I really believe that the bar has been raised, and the missionaries that came to Thailand were prepared and ready to work. Obviously, there are roadblocks that they need to overcome from time to time, but generally they came in knowing what the job would be, and we needed to define it and to fine-tune it a little bit. But to watch them as they learn to communicate better and to share their testimonies was a wonderful experience. And we had some remarkable missionaries.
1: President Dodge, I'm curious to know, when you talked about working through local membership to find out who is interested and where those contacts are and how you can teach them, are there

0: many members of the church from North America who were through jobs or professions of one type or another find themselves living abroad and being part of the missionary effort there?
1: We have one ward in Bangkok that is an international ward where most of the expats live in Bangkok. And
0: expatriates you're talking about, of course, so that's the term
1: right.
0: You use, expats.
1: Expatriates. Most of them live in Bangkok, and there is a very strong and wonderful ward there of North American, Australian, Japanese, Filipinos, many different nationalities together. Mm. Outside of Bangkok, there's very little. There are very few North Americans living there or members of the church. The expatriates that live in Bangkok were very involved in teaching the gospel. Again, mostly to other expatriates that would listen in English. But we had a group, a district of 4 to 6 missionaries, sometimes more, that would focus exclusively on English speaking or, at the end of the mission, only English speaking investigators.
0: Mm-hmm.
1: And the expatriates were very helpful in that ward. Outside of that, then there was it was pretty much the missionaries and the Thai members.
0: If you're just joining in and tuning in, you're listening, of course, to the Mormon Channel and Into All the World. I'm Sean Murdoch. We are talking with President and Sister Dodge, who have recently come back from Bangkok, Thailand, as mission president. And we're just very grateful that you could come and share with us at this time your reflections on your experience there. I'm also curious to know a little bit about the physical facilities of the church there. Is there a temple in Thailand? And if not, where do the members go nearby?
1: No, there's no temple there. We're praying very hard that that will happen within the not-too-distant future. The members go to Hong Kong. They're part of the Hong Kong Temple District. And so getting to the temple is a very difficult thing. Mm-hmm. They have to get on an airplane and fly for 4 hours or so from Bangkok to be able to attend the closest temple. But we have faithful saints there that go to the temple regularly on an annual basis, many of them. And even though it's a tremendous financial sacrifice to them, it's an important part of their worship. And we have many faithful, endowed members in Thailand that attend the temple.
0: Hmm. Curious to know what the missionaries do in the way of impacting the people there, because they've come from so far away and with so much enthusiasm and energy, that's got to be something you can almost measure.
2: You know, it's interesting to me, and we've had many, many experiences where we've enjoyed watching this impact that they have on the Thai people. One thing comes to my mind in particular. I was waiting for a taxi across a parking lot, and on the other side of the parking lot, this man starts to wave at me, and I was there in my missionary attire with my name tag on, and he came running across the parking lot just waving his arms, and I had no idea what he wanted. He was speaking Thai, mm-hmm. and he scared me just a little bit, but it was interesting because he finally came up to me face to face, and he pointed to my name tag, and he said, "Missionary," and I said, "Yes," and he pointed to his own chest and patted his chest, and he said, "Good boys, good boys." And this wasn't a member of the church, but I realized at that point how these young men and young women that are walking the streets and talking to the people leave an impression upon these people. Whether they accept the gospel or whether they even talk to the missionaries, the people notice that there is something different about these missionaries. And they may not at that point talk to the missionaries and be converted, but the seed is planted. And someday, someone else is going to not knock on the door, but stop them in the street, and they will recognize them by their white shirts and their name tags, and they'll listen.
0: And they'll know.
2: And they'll know, because there is something different about those missionaries.
1: We had such outstanding missionaries. The greatest missionaries in the world came to Thailand. We were blessed to be associated with them. We felt privileged to serve with them. And as they went about their day-to-day activities, just doing good, preaching to those who wanted to hear, they truly do leave an impact in the country, leave an impact in the lives of those that they meet. And we're very visible, as we are worldwide, in our white shirts and ties and our name tags. Hmm. And people recognize us and know that we're there to do good. The sentiment in Thailand toward Americans is good. They, by and large, I think, feel very positive about Americans and about us being there. And when we have the opportunity to serve them and teach them and whatnot, that only improves the image not only of the church, but Americans as a whole.
0: President Dodge, how did you prepare those missionaries to do their very best in that two-year period that they're assigned to? Because they really are the emissaries for the church, representing the church globally. They're going to have some struggles along the way because of the new setting. How did you get them ready for that?
1: Well, I think, first of all, the MTC does an outstanding job of getting missionaries really prepared. I think they came to the MTC prepared. I think the MTC experience was a very positive step for them, and that elevated them in a further to a higher level. And then when they got to Thailand, we tried to teach, we tried to train, we tried to motivate. Most of and much of the motivation and the training came from other missionaries that had been there and who were leaders, called as district leaders and zone leaders and assistants, did a lot of the training, a lot of the motivating. There was a great camaraderie, I believe, among our missionaries. And when one missionary felt discouraged or down, there were a band of brothers around him or her to lift him or her up. And I didn't find it a hard job to motivate these missionaries. I didn't find it difficult to keep them focused on their missionary efforts and to be obedient and all those things that allow the Lord to bless them. They discovered and found that as they followed the rules of the mission, as they were obedient, as they were faithful, as they studied the gospel and tried to teach, that the Lord guided them and inspired them. And it was not a difficult job to try and keep them on the right track.
0: Well, it's a fascinating perspective. If you're just listening in, you're listening to The Mormon Channel and Into All the World. I'm your host, Sean Murdoch, and we are talking with President Carl Dodge and his wife, Sister Gundalee Dodge, and we're really kind of getting them to open up their hearts, and it's been very easy because they've come on a volunteer basis to tell us what this experience has been like. I can't help but wonder of the untold numbers of young men and women who are thinking about serving a mission, what kind of advice would you give them if they're considering serving a mission for the church? How should they prepare?
1: Well, the advice is to prepare and then definitely go. I'll talk about the preparation in just a minute.
0: And before you do, maybe I should even say this, because it's not just the prospective elders and the prospective sister missionaries that may join the ranks at some point in time, but also a couple missionaries.
1: Absolutely. We had a dozen or more senior couples that served in our mission and made tremendous impact in the lives of the Thai members and in the church's growth there.
0: Hard to measure their contributions.
1: Hard to measure. Their maturity in the gospel is invaluable. But for the young missionaries and the senior missionaries, but more for the young missionaries, they need to prepare to go. They need to not only read the Book of Mormon, but understand it. They have to study it. They have to study, preach my gospel. I would recommend to every young man that is considering, and young woman who is considering going on a mission, that they should be studying regularly, daily, in Preach My Gospel and in the Book of Mormon, not just reading for reading's sake, but truly studying. And as they hit the mission field with that foundation, they're ready to start having an impact from day one of their mission, and it turns them from a more selfish, inward kind of a person to somebody who is concerned about other people, who desires every day to get up and serve and to look for ways to bless the lives of other people. And when these missionaries go home, they're capable of doing anything in the church. They're capable of doing anything in their families. And they truly have become Christ-like in many, many ways. And it's such a blessing that they went to compare a missionary when he arrives and a prepared missionary when he arrives to the person he is when he leaves is night and day. It's one of the great blessings and miracles of the mission is to have that opportunity to see a young man or a young woman progress over an 18-month or 2-year mission, and when they go home to see a changed person, a person that truly desires to bless the lives of other people and spread the gospel of Jesus Christ.
0: And who wouldn't want that in their lives? Sister Dodge, I'm sure you have had some interesting and memorable experiences with the missionaries and the sisters as well.
2: I have. Excuse me. They have been such an inspiration to me. I know that we were called to lead them and to guide them, but I have to tell you that we were the ones that were affected and have been led and guided by these wonderful missionaries. One of the things that was very important to me was to help them understand and to see the miracles that happened in their lives, and requested that they were to write down their miracles that happened, and they could keep them close to their hearts, and they could keep them private and to themselves, or they could share it with us if they felt so inclined. But as we talked about seeing the Lord's hand in our lives and seeing how He guides and directs them every single day, we started seeing more and more of the miracles that happen. And in recognizing that the Lord was with them and guiding them and directing them, they became more secure and more positive and more courageous in spreading the gospel, in knowing that they weren't alone and knowing that the miracles happened not just occasionally, but every single day. Spencer W. Kimball said that if you were to write down every miracle that happened in your life, it would take many library shelves to hold the books that contain them. And these missionaries came back with miracles after miracles after miracles. In the books that they recorded these miracles, they showed us these books, they shared them with us, and it was a blessing in our lives. So to watch them understand that they're not alone, and that the Lord is protecting and guiding and watching over them and directing the mission was wonderful.
0: That's fascinating to me because, you know, if we know of people who have served missions individually, invariably they will have these incredible stories to share with us.
2: Absolutely.
0: But as a president and sister couple presiding over this mission, you're the receptacle of all of the traffic of stories and of the accounts of the experiences that are happening for those missionaries wherever they might be. So you're going to get them almost on a weekly basis.
2: These accounts have changed our lives, absolutely.
1: The missionaries gave us probably the greatest gift I've ever had in my life. When we left, when we were going home as a going away present, they gave us a book that they called, what do they call it, Memories and Miracles?
2: I think so.
1: And it's probably 4 inches thick, where each of the missionaries had written down some of the miracles that had happened to them in the mission and presented it to us as a gift. And it's one of our most prized possessions.
0: Oh, that's fantastic. Speaking of miracles, can you share at least one of those experiences with us?
2: Well, you know, you've kind of put us on the spot here because you talk about sharing one, and we had over 400 missionaries, and I could probably share that many stories. Mm. But one does come to my mind. An elder and his companion were riding their bike. They were tired. They wanted to get home. It was time for them to be home. And so they were riding their bikes and passed a little street on the side, and they kept going. But as they got past that street, one of the missionaries said, you know, we're supposed to turn down that street. I know we're supposed to turn down that street. And so he ignored that for a second, and they drove a little further, and that impression came back to him. And so he called his companion, and they turned around, and they went down that street. As they drove down the street, it was a dead end. It was only about a block. And they drove down, and they didn't see anything that they could do there, except there was a group of young men there that had been drinking. They were rowdy and partying and noisy. And this elder had told me later that this isn't the kind of group that you approach generally because you're not accepted very well. And so they were driving down and they ignored that group of young men. They made a U-turn and came back up and wondered, what in the world were they doing? Why did they feel that they needed to go down that street? Well, just as they passed those young men coming back the other direction on their way out of the street, they heard one of them call. And this young man came up to him. They stopped their bikes. This young man came up to him, and he handed him a little piece of paper. And he said, "We know who you are, and we're not interested in what you're selling. But here's a name of someone who's a Christian, and they might be interested." Well, they followed through on that, and of course that person, the end of the story is a storybook ending, and was baptized and became a member of the church. But it just was a testimony. It testified to me on how these missionaries are guided and directed. And these are the kind of miracle stories that we received over and over and over.
0: And in probably one of the most least likely of circumstances.
2: Absolutely. And that just proves that our judgment isn't always the one that we follow. The Lord knows what's going on, and He knows what's in people's hearts. And He knows who has been prepared to hear.
0: President Dodge?
1: Well, let me just share one, maybe a miracle in the life of an investigator. We had miracles that happened every day with all the missionaries, but also the investigators had their own miracles happen. And I'm thinking of one in particular where a man who was down on his luck, difficult, had a difficult life. He was trying to make ends meet by selling barbecued meatballs on the side of the street. And what little money he did make, he fueled his alcohol addiction, and he would spend that way. And he had a wife, and I'm trying to remember right now, I think two children. But he knew that his life was going nowhere and getting worse. The missionaries found him, introduced the gospel to him. He turned his life from a complete 180-degree direction, got rid of his alcohol addiction, got rid of the other things that would have stopped him from becoming a member of the church, was baptized, he and his family. 2 years later, he is now the branch president of one of the branches there in Thailand and one of the most humble leaders of the church I've ever met in my life. He's saving. He has a better job now. He's not spending his money foolishly, and he is saving to make that trip to Hong Kong where he can take his wife and be sealed in the temple there.
0: What is it like to see the transformation in a person's life like that?
1: It's unbelievable. It's inspirational. It's wonderful in every way. Every time you'd see him, he had the glow that his life has gone from one of misery to one of great hope, great joy, great expectations. And now he spends his time serving the Lord. That's his greatest desire, is just to serve the Lord and to help the church grow and to help his family become a celestial family.
0: Well, these stories are wonderful examples of the reason that the Church of Jesus Christ of Latter-day Saints continues to send its members into every corner of the globe to share the message. Well, if you could just share with us briefly your testimony as it's been strengthened through the service before we sign off today.
1: Well, as a mission president, one of the greatest blessings that I had was in feeling the inspiration of the Lord guide me. I don't think there was a day that went by that I didn't feel like the Lord was guiding the effort in Thailand and that He would give me inspiration to know what I needed to do and how I could help a missionary or a member or an investigator move along. It was one of the great testimonies of the church to me that the Savior is intimately involved. It is His church, and He is leading the effort. He's not just asked or delegated that effort to us here on earth, but he, on the other side of the veil, is leading the charge to spread the gospel worldwide. It was a great testimony builder to me to feel his inspiration on a daily basis. I know that this is his church. I know that he lives, that God the Father is our Father indeed, and that because of his love, he sent the Savior to the earth, and that the Savior continues that great effort, that great missionary effort. I have a great love and respect for Joseph Smith. I know that he was a prophet. I have a great love and respect for the current leaders of the church, President Monson and all of the apostles and the general authorities that were, again, so intimately and so wonderfully involved with every aspect of the missionary work. They give their lives tirelessly to help this work move along, and it was a great testimony builder to me. I know that this is his work, and I say it in the name of Jesus Christ. Amen.
0: Amen. President Dodge, appreciate so much your words, and Sister Dodge, so much your reflections on your experiences there. Thank you.
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5: Young adults, judging righteous judgment, even on social media. With the Savior's help, we can learn to judge in ways He would want us to. By Young Women General Board members and Ensign staff. Don't judge. We hear this a lot in the world today, along with messages telling us it's not our right to judge others. Just the word judgment has a lot of negativity attached to it. But as members of the Savior's Church, we know that judging is something He has counseled us to do, as long as we do it in His way. When Jesus healed a man on the Sabbath, he was harshly judged because the law of Moses set restrictions on what you could do on the Sabbath, and people didn't think he was acting within those guidelines. But the Savior rebuked them for being quick to find fault in others. Then he counseled them to judge not according to the appearance, but judge righteous judgment. How often do we, like those who judge the Savior, judge others in unrighteous ways? Perhaps more than we might think. Because judging others is so easy, especially in the realm of social media, we may need to learn how to apply the Savior's counsel to judge righteous judgment to the world today. Distinguishing righteous versus unrighteous judgments. Judging is part of our agency. There are many things over which we have to exercise judgment in life. Things like choosing a career, deciding who to spend time with and how to spend our time, choosing what media to consume, and so on. But how can we make these judgments, and ultimately all judgments, righteously? President Dallin H. Oaks, first counselor in the First Presidency, gave 6 guidelines for how to judge correctly. We can know our judgments are righteous if 1. They refrain from declaring that a person is assured of exaltation or irrevocably bound for hellfire. 2. They are guided by the Spirit, not by anger, revenge, jealousy, or self-interest. 3. They are within our stewardship. 4. They include an adequate knowledge of the facts. 5. They are not about people, but rather about situations. 6. They apply righteous standards. The prophet Moroni also gave a guideline for judging righteously. All things which are good cometh of God, and that which is evil cometh of the devil. For the devil inviteth and enticeth to sin, and to do that which is evil continually. When scrolling on social media, considering friendships, or deciding how to spend our time, before making a judgment, we can ask ourselves, does this post, person, or activity make me feel peaceful and good, invite me to do good, help me to love God and serve Him? When we realize that all good things come from God, we can use our agency to make wise and righteous judgments about others, about ourselves, and about what we fill our life with. Getting out of the cycle of unrighteous judging. Now that we have determined what righteous judgment is, what can we do when we find ourselves stuck in a negative spiral of judging? Here are a few ideas. Take a social media fast. This can give you an opportunity to slow down, regroup, and reconnect with others in real ways. When you see people more outside of social media, you realize that they are real people with real struggles, and you are less inclined to judge them. Instead of posting about yourself, post about someone you love who has inspired you. Tell others why you admire this person. This gives you a chance to look outside of yourself and to bless instead of impress. Choose to give one genuine, heartfelt response each day on social media. Whether it's a birthday wish, a congratulations, or even just a kind message. There are always going to be people on social media who share too much, only share their incredible vacations, have seemingly perfect families, or are often contentious. Before we judge, we can ask ourselves, what does the Lord know about this person, and what can I learn about them? Pray for help to see them as He does. And if their posts are constantly giving you negative feelings, you can always unfollow them. Seeing everyone as they truly are, children of heavenly parents, changes our shallow impressions of them into an eternal perspective. There is power in realizing everyone's true identity and purpose. As Sister Michelle Craig, first counselor in the Young Women General Presidency, reminded us, "You have a divine nature and purpose uniquely suited to you. It's easy to compare ourselves with others. There will always be someone who looks like they have everything together or are more important than we are, but we often forget that their purpose is different from our purpose. When we try to live true to who we really are, when we understand and appreciate God's gifts and talents that are unique to us as individuals, then we can truly experience joy. Ultimately, escaping from the cycle of judgment on social media takes action on our part. It takes looking outside ourselves to touch somebody else's life. It takes lifting others and sharing the light of Christ. In doing so, not only do we serve others, but we are able to feel better about ourselves too. Overcoming self-judgment and toxic comparisons. One of Satan's powerful tools is trying to prevent us from having a real understanding of our true identity. When we lose sight of our true identity, judgmental thoughts and self-criticism can replace feelings of self-compassion and love. We disconnect with others, ourselves, and even the Holy Ghost. In truth, comparison isn't always about those we are comparing ourselves to. It's often about ourselves and our own insecurities. Comparison can actually be an unrighteous judgment of ourselves. And while comparison may be the thief of joy, knowing our worth, our strengths and talents, and Heavenly Father's purpose for us, and who we can become is a key to joy. The Savior spent His life doing good. He lived His life for others without a single flaw, and yet He was still rebuked and judged. But because He knew who He truly was and what His purpose was, He was able to handle judgment with grace, without letting it get in the way of what He was meant to do. As we follow His example, we can do the same. The world makes it easy for us to lose ourselves in comparison and judgment and forget who we are. But we can learn from Sister Joy D. Jones, Primary General President, who taught, "If the love we feel for the Savior and what He did for us is greater than the energy we give to weaknesses, self-doubts, or bad habits, then He will help us overcome the things which cause suffering in our lives. He saves us from ourselves." As we know, the worth of souls is great in the sight of God. Now replace the word souls with your own name. Let that sink in for a moment. Heavenly Father knows your name. He knows your worth, and His only begotten Son died for you because you are worth that much to Him. So when the world feels heavy and the comparison is setting in, draw near unto them, and you will feel self-doubt and self-judgment melt away and feel the true confidence that comes from knowing your priceless value. looking to the Savior. We can always look to the Savior for guidance in all we do. Part of what He offers us through His atonement is the enabling power to change and figure out how to do everything He has asked us to do. And when we choose to follow and draw near to Him, He helps us learn to let go of unrighteous judgments and see others and ourselves through His eyes. Read by Rena Nelson.
6: We present Elder David A. Bednar, speaking at the 190th Annual Conference of the Church of Jesus Christ of Latter-day Saints.
7: In the Sacred Grove 200 years ago, young Joseph Smith saw and talked with God the Eternal Father and His Son, Jesus Christ. From them, Joseph learned about the true nature of the Godhead and of ongoing revelation as this supernal vision ushered in the latter-day dispensation of the fullness of times. Approximately 3 years later, in response to earnest prayer, on the evening of September the 21st, 1823, Joseph's bedroom filled with light until it was lighter than at noonday. A personage appeared at his bedside, called the young boy by name, and declared he was a messenger sent from the presence of God, and that his name was Moroni. He instructed Joseph about the coming forth of the Book of Mormon. And then Moroni quoted from the Book of Malachi in the Old Testament, with a little variation in the language used in the King James Version. "Behold, I will reveal unto you the priesthood by the hand of Elijah the prophet, before the coming of the great and dreadful day of the Lord. And he shall plant in the hearts of the children the promises made to the fathers, and the hearts of the children shall turn to their fathers. If it were not so, the whole earth would be utterly wasted at his coming." Importantly, Moroni's instruction to Joseph Smith about Elijah's mission initiated temple and family history work in the latter days and was a key element in restoring all things which God hath spoken by the mouth of all his holy prophets since the world began. I pray for the assistance of the Holy Ghost as we learn together about the covenants, ordinances, and blessings that are available to us in the temples of the Church of Jesus Christ of Latter-day Saints. I begin by asking a fundamental question. Why was the return of Elijah important? We learn from Latter-day Revelation that Elijah held the sealing power of the Melchizedek priesthood and was the last prophet to do so before the time of Jesus Christ. The prophet Joseph Smith explained, quote, "The spirit, power, and calling of Elijah is that ye have power to hold the key of the fullness of the Melchizedek priesthood and to obtain all the ordinances belonging to the kingdom of God, even to the turning of the hearts of the fathers unto the children and the hearts of the children unto the fathers, even those who are in heaven." Close quote. This sacred sealing authority is necessary so that whatsoever thou shalt bind on earth shall be bound in heaven, and whatsoever thou shalt loose on earth shall be loosed in heaven. Joseph further clarified, quote, "How shall God come to the rescue of this generation? He will send Elijah the prophet. Elijah shall reveal the covenants to seal the hearts of the fathers to the children and the children to the fathers." Close quote. Elijah appeared with Moses on the Mount of Transfiguration and conferred this authority upon Peter, James, and John. Elijah also appeared with Moses and Elias on April the 3rd, 1836 in the Kirtland Temple and conferred the same priesthood keys upon Joseph Smith and Oliver Cowdery. The restoration of the sealing authority by Elijah in 1836 was necessary to prepare the world for the Savior's second coming and initiated a greatly increased and worldwide interest in family history research. The word heart is used over 1,000 times in the standard works. This simple but significant word often denotes the inner feelings of an individual, our hearts, the sum total of our desires, affections, intentions, motives, and attitudes, define who we are, and determine what we will become. And the essence of the Lord's work is changing, turning, and purifying hearts through gospel covenants and priesthood ordinances. We do not build or enter holy temples solely to have a memorable individual or family experience. Rather, the covenants received and the ordinances performed in temples are essential to the sanctifying of our hearts and for the ultimate exaltation of God's sons and daughters. Planting in the hearts of the children the promises made to the fathers, even Abraham, Isaac, and Jacob. Turning the hearts of the children to their own fathers. Conducting family history research and performing vicarious temple ordinances are labors that bless individuals on both sides of the veil. As we become anxiously engaged in this sacred work, we are obeying the commandments to love and serve God and our neighbors. And such selfless service truly helps us to hear Him and come unto the Savior. The most sacred covenants and priesthood ordinances are received only in a temple, the house of the Lord. Everything that is learned and all that is done in the temple emphasizes the divinity of Jesus Christ and His role in Heavenly Father's great plan of happiness. President Ezra Taft Benson described an important pattern the Redeemer employs in bringing to pass the immortality and eternal life of man. He said, quote, "The Lord works from the inside out. The world works from the outside in. The world would take people out of the slums. Christ takes the slums out of people, and then they take themselves out of the slums. The world would mold men by changing their environment. Christ changes men, who then change their environment. The world would shape human behavior, but Christ can change human nature." Close quote. Covenants and priesthood ordinances are central in the ongoing process of spiritual rebirth and transformation. They are the means whereby the Lord works with each of us from the inside out. Covenants that are honored steadfastly, remembered always, and written with the Spirit of the living God in fleshy tables of the heart, provide purpose and the assurance of blessings in mortality and for eternity. Ordinances that are received worthily and remembered continually open the heavenly channels through which the power of godliness can flow into our lives. We do not come to the temple to hide from or escape the evils of the world. Rather, we come to the temple to conquer the world of evil. As we invite into our lives the power of godliness by receiving priesthood ordinances and making and keeping sacred covenants, we are blessed with strength beyond our own to overcome the temptations and challenges of mortality and to do and become good. The first temple of this dispensation was constructed in Kirtland, Ohio, and dedicated on March the 27th, 1836. In a revelation to the prophet Joseph Smith, 1 week after the dedication, the Lord declared, "Let the hearts of all my people rejoice, who have with their might built this house to my name. Yea, the hearts of thousands and tens of thousands shall greatly rejoice in consequence of the blessings which shall be poured out and the endowment with which my servants have been endowed in this house. And the fame of this house shall spread to foreign lands. And this is the beginning of the blessing which shall be poured out upon the heads of my people." Please note the phrases, the hearts of thousands and tens of thousands shall greatly rejoice, and the fame of this house shall spread to foreign lands. These were stunning declarations in April of 1836, when the church had only a relative handful of members and one temple. Today, in 2020, we have 168 operating temples. 49 additional temples are under construction or have been announced. Houses of the Lord are being constructed on the Isles of the Sea and in countries and locations previously considered by many unlikely to warrant a temple. The endowment ceremony currently is presented in 88 languages and will become available in many additional languages as temples are built to bless more of God's children. In the next 15 years, the number of languages in which temple ordinances will be available likely will double. This year, we will break ground and start construction on 18 temples. In contrast, it took 150 years to build the first 18 temples. From the organization of the church in 1830 to the dedication of the Tokyo, Japan Temple by President Spencer W. Kimball in 1980. Consider the hastening of temple work that has occurred just during the lifetime of President Russell M. Nelson. When President Nelson was born on September the 9th, 1924, the church had 6 operating temples. When he was ordained an apostle on April the 7th, 1984, 60 years later, 26 temples were operating, an increase of 20 temples in 60 years. When President Nelson was sustained as president of the church, 159 temples were operating, an increase of 133 temples in the 34 years during which he served as a member of the Quorum of the Twelve. Since becoming the president of the church on January the 14th, 2018, President Nelson has announced 35 new temples. 96% of the existing temples have been dedicated during President Nelson's lifetime. 84% have been dedicated since he was ordained an apostle. As members of the Lord's restored church, we stand all amazed at the ever-accelerating pace of his work in the latter days. And more temples are coming. Brigham Young prophesied, quote, "To accomplish this work, there will have to be not only one temple, but thousands of them, and thousands and tens of thousands of men and women will go into those temples and officiate for people who have lived as far back as the Lord shall reveal." Close quote. Understandably, the announcement of each new temple is a source of great joy and a reason to give thanks to the Lord. However, our primary focus should be on the covenants and ordinances that can change our hearts and deepen our devotion to the Savior, and not simply on the location or beauty of the building. The fundamental obligations that rest upon us as members of the Lord's restored church are, one, to hear Him and have our own hearts changed through covenants and ordinances, and two, to fulfill joyfully the divinely appointed responsibility to offer temple blessings to the entire human family on both sides of the veil. With the Lord's direction and help, indeed we will fulfill these sacred duties. The prophet Joseph Smith declared, quote, "The building up of Zion is a cause that has interested the people of God in every age. It is a theme upon which prophets, priests, and kings have dwelt with peculiar delight. They have looked forward with joyful anticipation to the day in which we live, and fired with heavenly and joyful anticipations, they have sung and written and prophesied of this our day. But they died without the sight. It is left for us to see, participate in, and help to roll forward the latter-day glory. The heavenly priesthood will unite with the earthly to bring about those great purposes, a work that God and angels have contemplated with delight for generations past, that fired the souls of the ancient patriarchs and prophets, a work that is destined to bring about the destruction of the powers of darkness, the renovation of the earth, the glory of God, and the salvation of the human family. Close quote. I solemnly testify that the Father and the Son appeared to Joseph Smith, and Elijah restored the sealing authority. Sacred temple covenants and ordinances can strengthen us and purify our hearts as we hear him and receive the power of godliness in our lives. And I witness that this latter-day work will destroy the powers of darkness and bring about the salvation of the human family. Of these truths, I joyfully testify in the sacred name of the Lord Jesus Christ. Amen.
8: Amen.
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11: Unsurprisingly, I've become more keenly conscious of the passage of time. Several evenings ago, a 13-year-old granddaughter was on her way, all made up, to be in a school play. And I found myself saying, "Kansas, this isn't Dorothy anymore." I'm unresentful of the passage of time, and I'm still well within the sound range of the kettle drums, which represent the cacophony of mortality. Yet I sometimes seem to hear, ever so faintly, the distant sounds of beckoning trumpets, the tantivy of these trumpets as these waft in upon me. I plead for the Spirit to help me, but you must help too. Because of the format of this presentation, which will feature a conversational style and which assumes that you're going to be active, though inward, responders, I hope the Spirit will arc between us so that there is a rapid and shared understanding. In any case, I hope you feel my love and openness and forgive me in advance for my falling short. The vital revelations about the agency of man, the freedom to choose, inevitably and simultaneously portray the perfect generosity and the perfect justice of God. In the key words which soon follow, we see how deeply serious God is about human joy. Prophet Joseph Smith declared, "If men do not comprehend the character of God, they do not comprehend themselves." In no respect, brothers and sisters, is this more true than with regard to comprehending God's mercy and justice and his commitment to our freedom to choose. The doctrine of our freedom to choose is set forth sparsely, not fully developed in the Holy Bible. But we have such key phrases that have been given to us in the Restoration Scriptures. "I have given unto man their agency." This gift sounds reassuring and really good, doesn't it? Just as things ought to be. Certainly you and I can handle it almost effortlessly. "That thou mayest choose for thyself that she may live and move and do according to your will. The granting of agency is so complete, isn't it? So breathtaking. Thus, this initial exhilaration that we feel is expected and genuine, but disquieting and accompanying realization also emerges. Satan sought to destroy the agency of man, bringing on the war that was fought, the war in the premortal world, so vigorously. Well, but never mind, you and I are still free, though admittedly we're on a path requiring daily decisions as we act according to our wills and pleasures, whether to do good or to do evil. My viscera tells me there's a catch coming. Otherwise, why does divine candor seem so stern? Whosoever doeth iniquity doeth it unto himself. For behold, you're free. Evaporated now is the earlier exhilaration. No hands, a kind of naivete about how I am free to choose. Still, I'm free to choose, even if I cannot be immune from the consequences of my wrong choices, nor avoid accountability. At this point, you and I may feel a little reflection nudging us. Yes, our freedom to choose is truly a shining and shimmering gift, but it is also one which can cause some shivering at times. Is this why we sometimes almost are afraid to decide certain things? Are we afraid we might make a mistake? But no decision is a decision. Hence this soul sigh. Choosing is no picnic after all. But we are not alone. The chilly wind one sometimes feels is more than offset by the warming realities that each of us has within us the guiding light of Christ. We can actually distinguish between good and evil. We can repent. Further, the gifts of the Holy Ghost can guide us and reassure us. And those gifts include peace and joy and love, of which there is such a terrible shortage in the world. So, such is the precious and pervading sunshine of the Spirit. Mercifully, therefore, we are not left alone. Nevertheless, we are at risk. Back now to the crisp words, the revealed words about choosing. And you will receive according to your desire. And you will receive according to your wills. I'm not sure we grasp that. But my desires and choices really will be honored. How manifestly just of God. How trembling for me. There is the anxiety protruding once again. Are my desires sufficiently educated to choose wisely? Could the education of my desires be the most important form of continuing education? So it is that the chilly dawn of further realization is felt. Real choosing bristles with alternatives, enticements, defining moments, accountability, counterfeit, and consequences. Well, why then do some, as the scriptures say, choose to remain willfully ignorant, such as of impending messianic events? Some seem to say, my mind's made up, so don't confuse me with cosmic facts. Let me compartmentalize my life and my choices. One cannot stay on that plane of understanding very long. When he or she reads these next sobering words, they are so ripe with implications. They inform us that some are simply not willing to enjoy that

So this is a real war with real casualties in which there can be no real pacifists. No wonder, brothers and sisters, there's been such a long shelf life of the wry quip we've all heard about free agency and how to enforce it. In effect, some seem almost to ask, is this gift returnable? For behold, the devil rebelled against me, and also a third part of the hosts of heaven. Turned he away from me because of their agency. Lucifer was very angry then, and he's very angry still, choosing to strive to make all men miserable like unto himself. Wait a minute. One third deliberately chose not to undergo the mortal experience by choosing not to go on choosing? Seems so. It all began such a very long time ago. Since it must needs be that the devil should tempt the children of men, or they could not be agents unto themselves. Thus his temptation becomes a vexing verification that we're free to choose. Wherefore the Lord God gave unto man that he should act for himself. Wherefore a man could not act for himself, save it should be that he was enticed by one or the other. So it's worse still. The choices are not to be made among passive alternatives, but among vibrant, alluring choices. Why can't we just glide through life and cherry pick what we want? Why must there be an opposition in all things? It seems so relentless at times that every man may act in doctrine according to the moral agency which I have given unto him, that every man may be accountable for his own sins in the day of judgment. Well, by now, any earlier and superficial exhilaration has fully departed. And we see instead unsmiling accountability standing astride every path, every choice. Time now to let go of this format with my informal interpolations and to review. Again, what are the ground rules? Well, the revealed record shows that Lucifer clearly chose to seek his personal preeminence, chose to be angry when he was rejected, chose to lead others astray, chose misery, not joy. His followers, in turn, chose to rebel, chose to respond to his false allures, and turned their collective backs on the second estate. But there is a ground rule. Prophet Joseph assured us, quote, the devil could not compel mankind to do evil. All was voluntary. God would not exert any compulsory means, and the devil could not. Such is our situation. Professor Terry Warner has written, individuals cannot avoid being both free and responsible for their choices. Individuals capable of acting for themselves cannot remain on neutral ground, abstaining from both receiving and rejecting light from God. If we even just glance at spiritual history, no wonder there is such a touching lamentation from long-suffering Jesus, also Jehovah before.

0: When speaking of ancient Israel, he said, "How oft I would have gathered you together as a hen gathers her chickens, and ye would not." How oft? The how oft question is one of the most haunting in all of eternity. It is matched by what can be said at the end of the salvational day. The long-suffering Lord of the vineyard, when I read those words, often make me weep. As he surveyed all that he had tried to do, leaving us free, and the yield that might have been, and having given us our freedom to choose, he tenderly asks, does the Lord of the vineyard, "What could I have done more?" Oh, the special character of God. Oh, his perfect love and patience. Captured, I think, eloquently by President J. Reuben Clark, who said, "I believe that in his justice and mercy, God will give us the maximum reward for our acts. Give us all that he can give. And in the reverse, I believe that he will impose upon us the minimum penalty which it is possible for him to impose." Comprehending the character of God. Comprehending that there can be no joy without agency. I wonder, perhaps you do too, when I read that verse about how Lucifer does not understand the mind of God, what it means. The details have not been revealed to us, but could it possibly involve Lucifer's catastrophic failure to comprehend the inviolate interplay of agency and joy? It may well do. Once more, therefore, the act of choosing is more than nodding assent or passive shoulder shrugging. It reflects real choices made over time and forming definite patterns. Even our prayers are much affected by our choices. If we have made good choices in our prayers, we are much less likely to ask amiss, but instead can ask according to that which is right. And the interplay of our choices and our prayers thus becomes a powerful one. And then the promise is there for us to begin to claim more and more that choices and prayers can be such that we can ask, and what we ask for can be done even as we asketh. Again, there can be no agency, avoidance. No decision is a decision. Delay is a delusion. And that delay always discards the Holy Present. Throws it away. Again, choosing to be obedient is a choice. Jesus chose to let his will be swallowed up in the will of the Father. It was a deliberate choice. A choice, of course, that blessed all mortals mightily and everlastingly. So, being obedient is a way of life, but it is also the way to eternal life. With you, I have reflected over that in spiritually intriguing phrase, compound in one, about our freedom to choose. It tells us that without being able to choose among alternatives, life would be no life at all. Things, quote, would remain as dead, with no sense nor insensibility. And devastatingly, we're told God's creation would have served, quote, no purpose. Very strong language indeed. But for a few moments today, we have been discussing a very strong doctrine indeed. Do I mean of God's creation, there would be no beautiful Grand Canyon to behold? Who would have the sensibility to appreciate it? No mother's glow over her baby's first smile? Who would have the capacity to rejoice for such joy? Do I mean that there would never be individuals of holiness to admire who could have been free to choose holiness or to admire it? Some compound in one. I marvel, as many of you know, at the extent of the cosmos, encompassing vastness, personalness, and it is incredible to even contemplate. But it is not as grand in what it represents and signifies as God's gift to us of the freedom to choose. And yes, there are literally now, science says, more stars in the universe than there are grains of sand on every beach, every desert, every ocean floor on this planet. It isn't just elegant, extravagant language. But souls matter more than stars. And he wants us to have joy. We cannot do that unless we are free to choose. But neither can we have that joy unless we are willing to be spiritually submissive day in, day out, in which we exercise that grand and glorious freedom in which truly people matter more than stars. I testify to you that the grandness of this doctrine is beyond our comprehension, but not beyond our attention. I testify to you that it is so vital, fixed, and central that human blood and treasure have been spilt again and again on this planet trying to claim one small dimension of that freedom, when in fact we are in the position of having been given revelations that, bright as he was, were far beyond the prophet Joseph Smith. He was their enunciator and their declarer. But we worship a God whose character is so stunning and who wants us to come home, but he will not force us. He will not force us. God bless you, my young friends, in the daily choices, the inflections that you make of conversations, the thoughts that traverse your mind, that there can be for all of us, including myself, an alignment with him that brings us home, where he says he will give us all that he hath. there isn't any more, of which I testify in the name of Jesus Christ. Amen.
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3: We now present Elder Ronald A. Rasband, speaking at the 186th Semiannual General Conference of The Church of Jesus Christ of Latter-day Saints.
4: Good afternoon, dear brothers and sisters. How blessed we have been during this conference. This first year as a member of the Quorum of the 12 Apostles has been most humbling. It has been a year of stretching, growth, and earnest, ever-present petitions to my Father in heaven. I have felt the sustaining prayers of family, friends, and church members all around the globe. Thank you for your thoughts and prayers. I have also had the privilege of meeting with cherished friends, some from years past, and many I have met recently. It was after a meeting with a dear friend that I have known and loved for many years that I felt impressed to prepare my remarks today. When we met, my friend confided that he had been struggling. He felt he was experiencing, to use his words, a crisis of faith, and sought my counsel. I felt grateful that he would share his feelings and concerns with me. He expressed a great longing for what he had once felt spiritually and what he now thought he was losing. As he spoke, I listened carefully and prayed earnestly to know what the Lord would have me say. My friend, like perhaps some of you, asked the question so poignantly phrased in the primary song, "Heavenly Father, are you really there?" For those of you who may be asking this same question, I would like to share with you the counsel I would offer to my friend and hope that each of you may find your faith strengthened and your resolve renewed to be a committed disciple of Jesus Christ. I begin by reminding you that you are a son or daughter of a loving Father in heaven, and that his love remains constant. I know that such reassuring feelings of love are difficult to recall when you are in the midst of personal struggles or trials, disappointments, or broken dreams. Jesus Christ knows about fierce struggles and trials. He gave his life for us. His final hours were brutal, beyond anything we can even comprehend. But his sacrifice for each one of us was the ultimate expression of his pure love. No mistake, sin, or choice will change God's love for us. That does not mean sinful conduct is condoned, nor does it remove our obligation to repent when sins are committed. But do not forget, Heavenly Father knows and loves each of you, and he is always ready to help. As I pondered my friend's situation, my mind reflected on the great wisdom found in the Book of Mormon. And now, my sons, remember that it is upon the rock of our Redeemer, who is Christ, the Son of God, that ye must build your foundation, that when the devil shall send forth his mighty winds, yea, his shafts in the whirlwind, yea, when all his hail and his mighty storm shall beat upon you, it shall have no power to drag you down to the gulf of misery and endless woe, because of the rock upon which ye are built, which is a sure foundation, a foundation whereon if men build, they cannot fall. I testify that the gulf of misery and endless woe is a place no one wants to be. And my friend was feeling on the edge. When I have counseled individuals such as my friend, I have explored their decisions made over the years which led them to forget sacred experiences, to weaken and to doubt. I encourage them, as I encourage you now, to recall, especially in times of crisis, when you felt the Spirit and your testimony was strong. Remember the spiritual foundations you have built. I promise that if you will do this, avoiding things that do not build and strengthen your testimony or that mock your beliefs, those precious times when your testimony prospered will return again to your memory through humble prayer and fasting. I assure you that you will once again feel the safety and warmth of the gospel of Jesus Christ. Each of us must first strengthen ourselves spiritually and then strengthen those around us. Ponder the scriptures regularly and remember the thoughts and feelings you experience as you read them. Seek other sources of truth as well, but heed this caution from the scriptures. But to be learned is good if they hearken unto the counsels of God. Attend church meetings, especially sacrament meeting, and partake of the sacrament and renew covenants, including the promise to always remember the Savior, that His Spirit may ever be with you. No matter what mistakes we have made or how imperfect we feel we are, we can always bless and lift others. Reaching out to them in Christ-like service can help us feel the love of God deep within our hearts. It is important to remember the powerful counsel found in Deuteronomy. Keep thy soul diligently, lest thou forget the things which thine eyes have seen, and lest they depart from thy heart all the days of thy life. But teach them to thy sons and thy sons' sons. Generations are affected by the choices we make. Share your testimony with your family. Encourage them to remember how they felt when they recognized the Spirit in their lives and to record those feelings in journals and personal histories so that their own words may, when needed, bring to their remembrance how good the Lord has been to them. You will recall Nephi and his brothers' return to Jerusalem to obtain the brass plates that contained the recorded history of their people, in part so that they would not forget their past. Also in the Book of Mormon, Helaman named his sons after their first fathers, so they would not forget the goodness of the Lord. Behold, my sons, I desire that ye should remember to keep the commandments of God. Behold, I have given unto you the names of our first parents who came out of the land of Jerusalem. And this I have done that when you remember your names, ye may remember them. And when ye remember them, ye may remember their works. And when ye remember their works, ye may know how that it is said and also written that they were good. Therefore, my sons, I would that ye should do that which is good, that it may be said of you and also written, even as it has been said and written of them. Many today have the same tradition of naming their children after scriptural heroes or faithful ancestors as a way of encouraging them to not forget their heritage. When I was born, I was given the name of Ronald A. Rasband. My last name honors my father's ancestral line. The middle initial A was given to me to remind me to honor my mother's Danish Anderson ancestry. My great-great-grandfather, Jens Anderson, was from Denmark. And in 1861, the Lord led two Mormon missionaries to the Jens and Ann Catherine Anderson home, where they introduced them and their 16-year-old son, Andrew, to the restored gospel. Thus began a legacy of faith of which my family and I are the beneficiaries. The Andersons read the Book of Mormon and were baptized a short time later. The following year, the Anderson family heeded the call of a prophet to cross the Atlantic to join the saints in North America. Sadly, Jens died on the ocean voyage, but his wife and son continued to the Salt Lake Valley, arriving on September 3, 1862. Despite their hardships, their heartaches, their faith never wavered, and neither has the faith of many of their descendants. In my office hangs a painting by Arnold Freiberg. The scene captured so beautifully is a symbolic reminder to me of that first meeting between my ancestors and those dedicated early missionaries. I am determined to not forget my heritage, and because of my name, I will forever remember their legacy of faithfulness and sacrifice. Never forget, question, or ignore personal sacred experiences. The adversary's design is to distract us from spiritual witnesses, while the Lord's desire is to enlighten and engage us in his work. Let me share a personal example of this truth. I distinctly recall a time when I received a prompting in answer to mighty prayer. The answer was clear and powerful. However, I failed to act immediately on the prompting. And after a period of time, I began to wonder if what I had felt had been real. Some of you may have fallen for that deception of the adversary as well. Several days later, I awoke with this powerful verse of scripture in my mind. Verily, verily, I say unto you, if you desire a further witness, cast your mind upon the night that you cried unto me in your heart. Did I not speak peace to your mind concerning the matter? What greater witness can you have than from God? It was as if the Lord was saying, now, Ronald, I already told you what you needed to do. Now do it. How grateful I was for that loving correction and direction. I was immediately comforted by the prompting and was able to move forward, knowing in my heart that my prayer had been answered. I share this, dear brothers and sisters, this close personal experience, to demonstrate how quickly our minds can forget and how spiritual experiences guide us. I've learned to cherish such moments, lest I forget. To my friend and to all who wish to bolster their faith, I give you this promise. As you faithfully live the gospel of Jesus Christ and abide by its teachings, your testimony will be protected and it will grow. Keep the covenants you have made, regardless of the actions of those around you. Be diligent parents, brothers and sisters, grandparents, aunts and uncles, and friends who strengthen loved ones with personal testimony and who share spiritual experiences. Remain faithful and steadfast, even if storms of doubt invade your lives through the actions of others. Seek that which will edify and fortify you spiritually. Avoid counterfeit offerings of so-called truths, which are so pervasive, and remember to record your feelings of love, joy, peace, long-suffering, gentleness, goodness, faith, meekness, and temperance. In the midst of life's greatest storms, do not forget your divine heritage as a son or daughter of God, of your eternal destiny to one day return to live with him, which will surpass anything the world has to offer. Remember the tender and sweet words of Alma. Behold, I say unto you, my brethren, if ye have experienced a change of heart, and if ye have felt to sing the song of redeeming love, I would ask, can ye feel so now? To all who feel the need to have their faith fortified, I plead with you, do not forget. Please, do not forget. I bear witness that Joseph Smith was a prophet of God. I know he saw and talked with God the Father and his Son Jesus Christ, just as he recorded in his own words. How grateful I am that he did not forget to write of that experience, that we may all know of his testimony. I bear my solemn witness of the Lord Jesus Christ. He lives. I know he lives and stands at the head of this church. These things I know for myself, independent of any other voice or witness. And I pray that you and I will never forget sacred eternal truths. First and foremost, that we are sons and daughters of living and loving heavenly parents who desire only our eternal happiness. Of these truths, I testify in the name of Jesus Christ. Amen.
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5: Young adults, facing adversity doesn't mean things have gone wrong, by Conan Quadio. As I faced one trial after the next, rather than removing the problems, God blessed me with strength and hope. When I was a teenager, I got really sick. My parents didn't have enough money to send me to the hospital, so we went from church to church looking for someone to help, but no one could. After a while, we gave up, and I was left suffering both physically and emotionally. I remember asking, "What is the purpose of life? Why am I here? Are miracles even real?" When I had a little bit of strength during the sickness, I would read religious books from different denominations, trying to find answers and peace. One day I silently prayed to God, telling him the desire I had to join a church, but I didn't know which one. A year later, I recovered physically but still had many questions. One day I saw my brother talking to two young men wearing white shirts. They invited me and the rest of my siblings to join their conversation. This was the first time I heard about the Church of Jesus Christ of Latter-day Saints and the Book of Mormon. The same week, we were invited to attend a church service, and soon I was invited to be baptized. I accepted without hesitation. I've been a member ever since and eventually had the privilege of serving a full-time mission. However, there were times I faced opposition from family members, friends, and others around me. Some of them tried to discourage me, humiliate me, and insult my newfound faith. But despite the difficulties, I kept going. Adversity allows us to grow. My experience with joining the church taught me that sometimes good people go through hard times. Adversity and trials can make us feel uncertain about the future. And sometimes we even doubt our potential or if we are on the right path. But I came to learn that I wasn't experiencing adversity because I had done something wrong. In fact, it was the opposite. I experienced adversity because adversity is part of God's plan. The Lord said to Joseph Smith, "And if thou shouldst be cast into the pit or into the hands of murderers, and the sentence of death passed upon thee, if the very jaws of hell gape open the mouth wide after thee, know thou, my son, that all these things shall give thee experience and shall be for thy good." During our mortal journey on earth, we may experience trials, disappointment, sadness, sickness, or other heartaches, but we cannot give up or leave the gospel path. These difficulties are what allow us to become more like God. God loves us and answers our prayers. Describing his experience praying to God, Ina said, "And my soul hungered, and I kneeled down before my Maker, and I cried unto him in mighty prayer and supplication for my own soul. And all the day long did I cry unto him." Mike Enos, "I had prayed sincerely when I'd struggled with a heart condition, and again later when I'd faced opposition for joining the church. God answered my prayers by bringing me the necessary comfort and hope I needed during each experience. Even though he didn't necessarily heal my heart condition or prevent people from persecuting me for joining the church, he still sent me special reassurances and hope that helped me to stay strong on the covenant path. Peace after the storm. I know that we are here on the earth to learn, grow, and prepare to meet God. I am happy my adversity led me to embrace the gospel, to know my true identity, and to be in the service of God's children. I am grateful that I did not give up when I faced adversity for joining the church. Since then, I have been blessed with an acceptance into Brigham Young University, Idaho, and I was able to serve as a missionary for BYU Pathway Worldwide. God will direct us, refine us, and lead us to our divine destiny that He has uniquely prepared for each of us. I know that as we stay on His covenant path, we will find happiness in this life as well as the life to come. Conan Kwadio lives in Ivory Coast, Africa. He loves listening to music and playing the piano and harmonica. He also loves learning new languages and can speak Spanish and English. He knows God answers prayers and that Jesus Christ can help us find peace despite our challenges. Discover more. You can find more articles about the Savior Jesus Christ in the Young Adult section of the Liahona. 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
7: And even according to their faith, Alma chapter 57, verse 21. Orgy and Angela Ogukwe's lives changed the day they responded to a TV ad for a free Book of Mormon. Originally from Nigeria, Orgy and Angela came to the United States to further their education. After Orgy received a master's degree in electrical and computer engineering from Syracuse University, the family moved to Northern California, where they could have greater access to high-tech job opportunities. But the job market was tougher to break into than they had anticipated. To make things even more challenging, Angela had given birth to their first child. The Ogukwes struggled with how they were going to earn sufficient funds to support their growing family. Eventually, Orgy settled for a low-tech job that required him to work nights, and Angela found a job as a nurse at a local hospital. Unfortunately, Angela was required to work nights as well, and so the couple had little choice but to hire a sitter to watch the baby while they were away. When the Book of Mormon arrived, so did the missionaries, and with the missionaries, so did the employment program of the church. Not long after the Ogukwes started taking the discussions, they were introduced to Brother and Sister Bigelow, employment specialists in the Cambrian Park Ward in San Jose. The Bigelows introduced Orgy to LDS Employment Services. Orgy is the kind of person who listens to what you say and does it, Joel Kasparian, manager of the San Jose LDS Employment Center, says. He is like the stripling warriors who observed to perform every word of command with exactness. Orgy was a willing student and devoured every word from his employment counselors. He learned from them how he should dress, how to prepare his resume, and what to say in an interview. Even though he had felt discouraged and disheartened in the past, he trusted his newfound friends and put his faith in their words. A few days later, Orgy called. "You will not believe this," he said. "I have a job. In 2 weeks, they're flying me to Germany for training." Not only was this new position a perfect fit for Orgy's background and interests, but it would pay enough so the family could eventually survive without a second income. The next Sunday, as the Bigelows drove the Ogukwes to church, Angela said, "I think I'm ready to join the church," and Orgy agreed. A week later, Angela and Orgy stepped into the waters of baptism. The day after, Orgy stepped onto a plane bound for Germany, where he would begin training for his new career.
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8: Christy Lewis grew up in a family that performed as trick ropers, an activity that requires a lot of practice spinning a cowboy lasso. She wanted to teach her kids to continue the family tradition. Now, whenever the Lewis family has an extra minute, you can find them practicing their rope tricks on their ranch in California.
9: Hello, we're the Lewis family.
10: I'm Jay. This is my wife, Christy.
11: I'm Brett. I'm 16.
12: I'm Melinda. I'm 14.
13: I'm Malia. I'm 6.
9: You know, trick roping in the Western arts is something that's unique to our family that we've been able to pass down from one generation to the next. But every family has their own skills or talents or something that's unique to them. So it's really about finding those things and spending the time together, making the excuse to be able to work together, to play together, to perform together if that's something that you enjoy doing. Forward, forward. Flick forward, forward. And actually, you could kind of keep spinning on one side till it goofs up, just to give you the practice. Okay, go ahead and try it. Good, good, good, Melinda.
10: Christy, you know, because it's something she grew up doing, being a third generation trick roper, she would sometimes walk around the house spinning a rope, or she'd be out in the front yard practicing, and next thing you know, our little kids would be out there just swinging a rope, not even spinning it, just kind of swinging it. And before long, some of them self-taught just from watching their mom.
12: I like doing roping with my family because it gives us a better relationship. And, you know, if we didn't do it, we probably wouldn't be as close. So it always brings us closer together.
9: So, Emily, what do you think about roping?
13: It's good.
9: It's good? What's good about it?
13: I like spinning my wrist because it gives it exercise.
9: Oh, that's a good one.
10: Do you have strong wrists?
12: Show me. Let's see. Go like this.
10: Oh, cool.
12: Look at those strong wrists.
9: Actually, a question that I've asked myself is, what do I enjoy doing? And I've really boiled it down to, I really enjoy watching my kids succeed. As we had kids, we've continued to teach them about trick roping, and this has been a way for me to see them succeed, to develop their talents, and also to be able to work with them.
12: I like it because all my friends think it's cool, and I'm the only one who knows how to do it.
9: That's true. You are unique.
12: That's how everyone knows me. I'm the cowgirl at the school.
10: Every year there's been talent shows. She always does trick roping,
12: and
10: there's no competition. Nobody else ever does trick roping, so she's got that one locked up.
12: It's fun when I do the whip at school.
10: That's true. The whip does get people's attention.
12: The whip catches people's attention.
9: They know you're serious, don't they?
12: Yeah.
9: That way. An important thing when Jay and I were first married is we both knew that we wanted to be very involved in our children's lives. And our business with the trick roping, with events, has been able to do that. We've been able to start them working with us when they were young and teaching them skills, practicing with them. You know, when some people say it's quality and not quantity, to some degree it is quantity too. So hopefully we're doing a decent job at both. Okay, let's go get our sleeping bag stuff. Sleeping bag and a pillow. All families can do fun things together, but we really enjoyed just going in the backyard and having a campfire, bringing out the marshmallows, smelling the smoke. Another fun thing that we've done living where we do is we have a trampoline, and the kids really enjoy when we pull the sleeping bags out and everybody sleeps out on this trampoline. So it actually has given us a chance to be out there in the quiet, looking up at the stars, listening for a coyote or two.
10: Three or four or five.
9: There we go.
12: I like camping with my family because it's nice and warm out by the fire, and it's nice to have a fire and roast marshmallows with them and have s'mores.
11: Yeah, it's fun to be there. Everybody just together in your backyard. The sounds of nature, the coyotes, the stars, everything. It's all included.
13: The donkeys, our dogs, barking.
14: Do you like barking?
15: She likes howling.
11: Coyotes.
16: Oh. All right, it's camping time. Where are we going to camp? Where are we camping at, Emily? Woo! Woohoo! Woo! It'll be fun, huh? Can you get up there? Take your...
17: No scorpions?
18: Oh, Problem. Don't say that. Don't say that.
19: Woo! Yeah!
18: Don't jump! Don't jump!
19: I like my family because we always go on hikes and stuff and watch movies on the projector. I like the campfire because we get to roast marshmallows.
16: Okay, yes, whose sleeping bag is whose? Here, Emily, here's your pillow.
18: Where's my sleeping bag?
16: Okay, are you guys going to do feed out or feed in?
17: Feed in,
16: okay.
17: So that when the coyotes come, they can nibble on your ears. Okay, is everybody settled in? I'm ready to turn the lights out.
16: Yeah. So,
17: everybody good?
19: Yes.
17: Okay, last chance.
16: Good night, Jim Bob.
19: Night.
16: Good night, Sue Ellen.
19: Good night, guys.
17: Good night.
16: Love you.
17: Okay, now.
19: Love you. Love you guys.
16: Don't let the bed bugs bite. What a beautiful full moon.
19: Where? Where's the moon?
16: Look at that full moon's
17: the Big Dipper.
19: Pretend to moon.
16: Oh, yeah. Who can say the Big Dipper, guys?
17: We have our own company, and basically what we do is we put on theme parties and events, not just Western. We do all themes, whether it be pirates or 50s or international. And so we do company parties, we do picnics, we do award ceremonies, trade shows.
16: So one of the things that we do to encourage our children to clean up the house and the yard with us and put away the props from events
17: is... Because it can get very messy after events with props all around.
16: They love to put on parties for their friends. And so we say, okay, then everybody get in, let's get everything cleaned up, and you can choose a theme and or just have a party with your friends. We're gonna let them have a party at the end of the week.
17: And we usually have a fun theme to it too. We have a little theme twist. The last one we did was old-fashioned Hollywood. Blacklight party is a fun one. And these are things that anybody can do. You know, it just takes a little bit of music, a little bit of food, and a few activities, and the kids have a great time.
16: Okay, so you guys want to have a party this weekend, huh?
18: Yeah.
17: Okay, we got a bunch of stuff from our last job that needs to be put away. And if you guys can get it put away and we can get this and a few other things done, like some laundry put away and I don't know what else.
16: The straw bales put away out back.
17: All right, then you guys can invite some friends over and we can have a party.
16: Awesome. Okay.
17: You guys want to do a theme party? What do you want to do?
16: Yeah, what do you guys want to do?
11: Blacklight, neon.
17: Hollywood.
18: Blacklight.
17: Pirates.
18: Blacklight. Blacklight.
11: No, blacklight. Right. The kids love that.
17: Yeah, okay, because we got a few things out here that we can leave out and use from the job, and then the rest of the stuff we'll pull out of storage and have a party.
11: All right. Awesome.
16: Okay. It means cell phones are put away, right?
17: Agreed. Everybody agree?
16: All right.
11: I agree.
17: All right, cool.
18: Agreed.
17: Good.
19: Agreed.
11: The parties that we have here, I think, are pretty fun. We have different themes, like we had a beach theme, we've had a pirate theme for Halloween, and kids just love coming here to come to these parties. Kids have told me that they have never been to a party better thrown by the ones we put on, and they just love coming to hang out and just have fun social time with each other and hang out.
16: So it works as a great incentive for them. It keeps us a little bit more positive as we're doing work, which I know can sometimes be a little stressful, and we get to have an enjoyable experience at the end.
19: I like doing parties and events because I help my family, and it's really fun, and I get to go to the party sometimes, but not all the time. It's kind of weird.
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0: We welcome you to Past Impressions. I'm Brent Topp, your host. We're glad to have you joining us today in our program as we talk about the history of the Church of Jesus Christ of Latter-day Saints. With me today is our guest, Dr. Alexander Baugh, Professor of Church History and Doctrine at Brigham Young University. We've been privileged to have Alex join us in our program as we talk about people, places, events, and some of the key issues associated with church history. Alex has been with us talking about the history of the church in the Missouri period, and we want to continue and finish up talking about the experience of the Latter-day Saints in Missouri. And so, Dr. Baugh, thank you again for joining us on this program.
1: Thank you, Brent. I really enjoy participating, and Missouri's an interesting period of Mormon history and a lot to talk about.
0: That's for sure, and there's probably not very many, if any, in the church that know as much about the Missouri period as Professor Baugh. Well, Alex, today we are going to talk about what we might call the Mormon War, or we might call the Missouri Mormon War. Many of our listeners might be surprised to know that Mormons were actually involved in hostilities and some what we might say quasi-military activities during the fall of 1838. Why don't you tell us about the Latter-day Saint involvement in these hostilities?
1: Well, you said it very well. I think a lot of Latter-day Saints may not realize this was a time of violence in America, of adjustment. They lived on the frontier. And to think that the Mormons would actually engage in armed conflict, Brent, mm-hmm. is just beyond people's thoughts and thinking today. But this is the way, you know, there was border wars, Indian wars, uprisings, slave uprisings. This is a kind of a crazy time in America, and the Mormons lived on the edge of the frontier, and so states such as Missouri, the way they handled internal conflict was with calling out the militia and actually, engaging in conflict, and it's in the books. This is the Mormon-Missouri or Missouri-Mormon War. I think what's interesting is during the period of time the Mormons are living in Caldwell County, they move up there. We've talked about this. They moved up into Caldwell County in 1836. And for the first 12 to 18 months, relative peace and no conflict. And I think there's five things that really led to the outbreak of hostilities. And the first one, Brent, is Joseph Smith flees Kirtland in January of 1838, January 12th exactly, and he comes to Caldwell County, far west, arrives in March. That sent a real red flag to the Missourians. They're going, now hold it, Mormonism has been centered in Ohio. Now here, all of a sudden, here's Joseph Smith, and Sidney Rigdon's right behind him. And Hiram Smith's coming to, there's the first presidency. So with the, if I could say it this way, the relocation of the headquarters of the church to Missouri, Missouri citizens were going, whoa.
0: Not in my backyard.
1: Yeah, idea. Yeah. Mm-hmm. So that stirs the pot a little bit. I think the second thing, which is really a tragic part of this period, is the fact that just as Joseph Smith is coming to Missouri, we have major dissension in Missouri. We lose key leaders. Just a few days before Joseph Smith comes, John Whitmer is excommunicated. Within just a couple of weeks, David Whitmer's excommunicated. Oliver Cowdery's excommunicated. William E. McClellan's excommunicated. Joseph's own counselor, Frederick G. Williams, having problems. Major apostasy carryover, if you will, from the Kirtland period. Let me tie that in maybe in just a minute. But I think the other thing is during this period, Brent, the Mormons began to expand outside Caldwell County. When the state legislature created the county for the Mormons, there was a gentleman's agreement. There's nothing in writing, but there was a gentleman's agreement. The Mormons would stay confined to Caldwell. Mm-hmm. And almost immediately, we kind of spill over into other counties, particularly Davies County to the north. We also established a Mormon settlement down in Carroll County called DeWitt. We spill over into Clinton County, some into Livingston. And I think some of the Missourians are going, now hold it. You guys, we created this county for you. Why are you moving outside that? So that's kind of the third thing. And then, unfortunately, Sidney Rigdon delivered a sermon on the 17th of June. It's called the infamous Salt Sermon. And his purpose in giving that sermon is to let the dissenters, particularly Oliver, David, John, McClellan, Phelps even by this time has had some problems, to leave town and leave us alone. Again, something we would not necessarily think of as happening today, but within a matter of days, these men leave with their families. Most of them went to Richmond, but the local citizens then go, gosh, here are these Mormon leaders, and they're now outside Mormonism. Well, what's wrong up there? What's what's going on? What's Joseph Smith doing and Sidney Rigdon? So it caused a lot of people to question the leadership of the LDS Church. And then finally, on July 4th, just a couple of weeks later, Sidney Rigdon decides to give he gave a very patriotic sermon at the dedication of the Far West Temple site. But at the very end, he kind of gets a little bit vitriolic and talks about how he kind of incites the idea that there'll be us and you, and don't come against us. And if you do, it'll be a war of extermination. We'll fight back. And the Missourians saw that as a declaration of war. The Mormons are now, and it was published.
2: Throwing down the
1: gauntlet. Yeah. So those are the things that I think generated the hostility in 1838 that begins to escalate into the conflict.
2: You've set the stage and given us those five events or principles that really are the foundation for hostilities between the Missourians and the Mormons. Why don't you keep going and tell us more about some of the events that take place in the early fall of 1838?
1: Well, following again the July 4th sermon of Rigdon, in August, this is when the state held their state elections. And so we have Mormons in Daviess County to the north wanting to vote. That's understandable. And they came from their various settlements, came to Gallatin to vote on August 6th. And one of the candidates for the state legislature, his name was William Penniston. He was a Whig. Mormons were Democrats. He gets up on a barrel and starts haranguing the Mormons and saying they shouldn't be entitled to vote. And sure enough, an all-out brawl kind of ensues, and nobody's killed, but the Mormons more than held their own. But we call this the Election Day Battle of Gallatin. But interestingly enough, the Democratic candidate, John Williams, who the Mormons liked, won the election. So Penniston was really burned, but this sent a clear message that, hey, we're not going to probably be able to get along up here. And later that month, Brent, beginning in August and September, the Missourians living in Daviess County began carrying out hostilities against the Mormons.
2: What do you mean by that when you say?
1: Well, they would harass them. They would burn some of their barns and sheds and plunder. And it got so bad, the Mormons were very, very reluctant to try to do anything. They tried their very best to maintain the peace, but it got so bad, the state militia, a regional militia, was called out to come up to Daviess County. The leader of that contingent was none other than David Rice Atchison, who was,
2: it's going to become very familiar to us, yeah.
1: Yeah, and also his sub-general, Alexander Doniphan. They came up there, and sure enough, they were successful in establishing peace and order. They said, you Davy citizens, leave the Mormons alone. They haven't done anything. They have a right to be here. And fortunately, things kind of got settled there, at least temporarily. But that's where the hostilities begin. And then almost immediately, these same men who were up in Daviess County said, well, obviously we can't get the Mormons out in Daviess County right now. Let's go to a place where we can actually drive them out. And so these men left and came down to Carroll County. And there in Carroll County, they aroused the citizens to expel the Mormons from this little Mormon settlement of DeWitt. There was 400 Mormons down there. And this was terrible, Brent. The mobs down there just literally surrounded the community. And for a period of 10 days, October 1st to October 10th, the Mormons were literally just starved out. It was a very sad scenario. And finally, we agreed that we would leave. And most of the Mormons, they did. They made their way to far west. Well, what

0: You know, I can't call out the militia all the time to settle these things. You know, deal with it yourselves. And that really has a turning point in the conflict, because Joseph Smith now comes back to Far West, at Far West, and with church leaders. He says, well, what can we do? We've got to defend ourselves. I mean, it's kind of the Captain Moroni principle. How much of this do you take? And so the decision was made, and probably in hindsight, it wasn't a good one, Brent, but the Mormons decided, okay, well, how can we stop this? And the decision was made, well, let's move into Davies County and let those mobbers know we're not taking any more of this.
1: Mm-hmm.
0: And so in the middle part of October, Brent, a large contingent of Mormons leave Far West and go up into Davies County. And we target specifically, and I'm not proud of this. We're not right. proud of this, but there's, you know, it's kind of like the dog against the, backed into the corner. What do you do?
1: Uh-huh.
0: And
1: I think it's important that we remind our listeners of the context of the day.
0: Yeah.
1: This is much, much different in the frontier America than in Provo, Utah, or Salt Lake City, Utah in 21st century America.
0: Yeah, completely different times in terms of social context and so on. So what ends up happening then is the Mormons go up there with an expedition, and we burn out the mobbers. The men we know are in charge of all this. We burned 4 homes in Gallatin, about 12 homes in Millport. All of these are ringleaders, and a few over in what they call the Grindstone Fork region. So with that kind of aggressive action, of course, even today, critics of Mormonism will say, look what the Mormons did. Yeah. Well, when push finally came to shove, we kind of decided
1: and felt like
0: it was a need to do this.
1: It was defensive but offensive as well.
0: I think so.
1: You're listening to the Mormon Channel on our program, Past Impressions, as we talk about the history of the Church of Jesus Christ of Latter-day Saints. Our guest is Professor Alex Baugh of the Department of Church History and Doctrine at Brigham Young University. Professor Baugh, you've talked about this offensive excursion. The hostilities had been directed at them, and now you're saying that the Mormons don't just passively stand by. They actually counterattack, and the hostilities are now directed right at the Missourians. Was Joseph involved in this? Did he know what was going on?
0: There's no question Joseph's there, and he's part of the expedition that goes up there. And as these activities took place, Joseph was at Adamondayaman, but he didn't participate.
1: Mm-hmm.
0: But later, this is what the Missouri authorities are going to try to get Joseph Smith on, that he was doing all this. Well, okay. He wasn't. He was there, mm-hmm. If I could say it that way. But he was not an active participant.
1: But these hostilities that the Mormons initiate, they're really critical in fomenting even more anti-Mormon sentiment among the Missourians.
0: No question about it. Now, I think the Mormons have used amazing restraint. I mean,
1: right.
0: Joseph's a peace-loving person. He's trying to abide by the law, but when the law's not going to help you,
1: right.
0: You've got to do something.
1: And Boggs has already said, you've got to settle it yourself.
0: Yeah. And so this is where things really kind of, I hate to say the word, get ugly, but Joseph Smith comes back after that. They sent the message, leave us alone. And here's Lyman White living up in Adamondayaman. He goes, and he's a War of 1812 veteran. He goes, that was too easy. Maybe it's our turn. Why don't we just drive out the non-Mormons from Davies County? And Brent, within just a matter of a couple of weeks, Lyman White and his Danite band up there, basically—
1: Which we might say were vigilantes.
0: Yeah,
1: or...
0: I guess we could say a little bit of Mormon vigilantes. They're now taking the law into their own hands. They decide they didn't hurt anyone. They didn't kill anyone, but they would basically go to a non-Mormon Missouri Gentile and say, you've got 24 hours, leave. If you don't,
1: we're going to burn you out.
0: You may suffer repercussions. And most of these people, well, they did. They left within a matter of a few weeks. Most of these people left. They went over into Livingston County. That bears out in with the Hansville Massacre. We'll talk about that. And so the Mormons now, of course, reports are they're on the rampage. Mm-hmm. And none of that activity was taking place with Joseph Smith's approval.

0: This was Lyman White and his band of merry men, I guess you might say. So what ends up happening now, the threat is that perhaps the Mormons will expand that aggression. That we had no intentions of doing that, but the concern was perhaps they're going to come down and burn Richmond south of Caldwell County. And this is where Sam Bogart, a non-Mormon, a captain in the Missouri militia, says, let me patrol the line between Caldwell and Ray County and make sure nothing's going to happen. In the meantime, he picks up three Mormon prisoners, takes them prisoner. Word reaches far west, they're going to be shot the next morning. Mm. And so a call-up is made, and David Patton, one of our apostles, they called him Captain Fear Not. He was probably courageous to a fault. Mm-hmm. And about 60 or so men make a quick trip down to try to rescue these men, and we have the Battle of Crooked River.
1: Mm-hmm.
0: Unfortunately, in the confrontation that ensued, three Mormons were killed. So they rescued the men, but three Mormons were killed. A man by the name of Moses Rowland was killed, a Missourian. And the Mormons retreated, go back to Far West. And the reports, however, reached Governor Boggs that the Mormons had completely annihilated all of Sam Bogart's company of 75 men. And this is when, Brent, Boggs hears this. It's a false report.
1: Right.
0: He's operating on rumor.
1: Yeah. But the tensions are so high, there's falsehoods going on both sides that just
0: yes.
1: elevated.
0: So. Yeah, so it's chaos and turmoil to the very nth degree. And this is when he issues his famous October 27th extermination order, in which he says the Mormons must be exterminated, or in other words, driven from the state.
1: Now, that you've raised a really important point right there. I think that many of our Latter-day Saint listeners might assume that with an extermination order that Boggs was giving the order to go in and kill all the Mormons. That wasn't the case, was it?
0: I think we can safely say no, it was not now. I think for many years that was the interpretation, that now he's saying just let's wipe them out.
1: Mm-hmm.
0: But Boggs is not a bloodthirsty man. He's a politician. I think he erred in judgment completely, and he never came out to look over the
1: right.
0: what's going on. That's a real – even Acheson himself said, you never came out to look yeah. at what was going on to even make a good assessment of what you needed to do.
1: And so he's basing that decision all on the inflated stories of hostilities and aggression and so
0: yeah.
1: forth.
0: So he basically is calling for the removal of the Mormons. Now, if they don't go – then there's, some more aggressive action can be taken against them. But the word exterminate in the Webster's Dictionary, the first U.S. dictionary, the first definition is to remove from within one's borders. He wants them out of the state. Let's let some other state and governor deal with them. But I'm going to remove them. This is before 1861 and states' rights
1: mm-hmm.
0: Still prevailed. And so governors could do this, or at least in his mind he could.
1: So a better way of saying at least – if we're giving Governor Boggs the benefit of the doubt, it was a removal order.
0: Yeah, I would say that's entirely correct.
1: Okay. So when we say extermination order, we need to recognize that our word extermination isn't necessarily what was in the mind of the Missouri governor at the time.
0: Yeah, and a few months later, he said, I issued the extermination order to prevent the bloodshed.
1: Oh, interesting.
0: So he I think in his mind it's very clear. Now again, exterminate does mean annihilate, destroy,
1: sure.
0: totally wipe out. And maybe there was some question as to what that meant by his generals, but I think for the most part they realized, no, we wouldn't want to kill these people.
1: Right.
0: But we definitely need to take some sort of aggressive action.
1: And they were viewing it as a way of, let's just get them out of the state of Missouri, let's rid ourselves of this problem. And so it was a final solution, but not a Hitler final solution
0: right,
1: at all.
0: Right. So. He's He's a Christian. Mm-hmm. He has 10 children. He just is trying his best to figure out what to do with this problem, and he's been around the Mormons for a long time.
1: Yeah. Alex, you mentioned that the extermination order may have been differently perceived in 1838 than what we think of today. I find it fascinating that it was in 1976 that the state of Missouri rescinded the extermination order, and there had been a lot of talk in the church, and we've heard a lot of people say up until 1976, you could kill a Mormon in the state of Missouri. That really wasn't the case at all, was it?
0: I think you hit it right on the head. But the idea that exterminate, again, means to kill, annihilate, destroy, they automatically thought, well, gosh, if that order has been in place for 100 and some odd years, it must have been legal to do that. And again, that was just a nice gesture on the part of Governor Bond to say, hey, we're way past that period of time in our state's history. It was probably not a very good decision on the part of the governor, and let's rescind that and make things right. So it was a wonderful act of a good gesture towards Latter-day Saints.
1: And by saying that the extermination order was a removal order, that is not in any way to try to minimize or dismiss the suffering and pain and difficulties that it imposed upon the saints. But I think it is important that we clarify that. Alex, why don't you tell us a little bit about the arrest of the church leaders and the ultimate expulsion of the saints?
0: Well, following the issue of the extermination order, Boggs also had issued an order calling for the removal of Atchison from the leadership of the state regional militia. And the
1: was
0: reason—
1: that because he was too friendly for the Mormons?
0: Yeah, I think so. Mm-hmm. Atchison, he's not ever going to join the church, but he has respect for Joseph Smith. His law firm has represented the church, and Donovan's our main legal counsel. And so he receives word. He has to go back to Liberty. He basically is discharged. And we don't have a major general there on the scene that has the equal rank other than this Samuel Lucas. And he's from Jackson County, Missouri. Mm-hmm. And he takes over, even though the man who is called to come to the scene of action is a guy by the name of John B. Clark, but he's in the middle of the state. He's over in Howard County. He's not even there. Mm-hmm. And so Lucas takes it upon himself to say, hey, until he comes, I'm in charge. And he thinks this is pretty good stuff. And this is his chance, he perceives, to get Joseph Smith. So he marches with, if you can imagine, there's 2,500 state troops outside Far West. And Joseph Smith, there's maybe 900 Mormon defenders at Far West. Joseph realizes there's a terrible odds disadvantage here. But the other thing is, and we can talk about this, but Joseph also receives word of the Hans Mill tragedy on October 30th, 31st. So Joseph goes, we've got to just sue for peace. He allows his state militia officers to do this. The one who's put in charge is Hinkle. George M. Hinkle, and Joseph tells him, beg like a dog for peace. Let's let's not have any more bloodshed. He sends Hinkle down to visit with Lucas, and the decision is made. Lucas says, I want to talk to your leaders, Joseph Smith in particular. Now, according to Hinkle, and I'm a little down on Hinkle myself, but Hinkle came back, told Joseph Smith, Lucas wants to talk to you. And then according to Hinkle, Hinkle was so told that he would be released. Mm-hmm. When Joseph comes down there, basically Lucas says, thank you very much, and slaps the chains on him. Now, Hinkle later said that he was just trying to, that was his understanding that Joseph would be released. But well, there's some new documentation that's come out about Hinkle, and he may have had some shady deals going on. So that's kind of a hard one to pin down. We probably don't have time to talk about it. But the point is, now Joseph Smith's under arrest. And Lucas thinks the best thing he can do is get rid of the problem real quick, and that is let's call for a court-martial and execute Joseph Smith. And so he does. He holds it, and the majority in the council decide for court-martial. And then, of course, he orders Donovan, a sub-general, who has not been released or discharged, and he says, you carry out the order. and take him to Far West tomorrow morning. That was on the evening of November 1st. And on November 2nd was supposed to be the execution. And this is, of course, we all know the famous statement.
1: Words of Doniphan.
0: That you do this, I'll hold you responsible before an earthly tribunal. I think Doniphan's basically arguing the point, Joseph Smith is not state militia. You can't hold a court martial for him. Mm-hmm. He's a civilian. And if you act on this, I will, as an attorney,
1: You charged with murder.
0: Yeah, and Lucas backs down, which was a good thing. So just to kind of pull it all together then, they decide to have an actual formal surrender of the Mormons. And Mormons agree to basically four components, but the point is we agree to leave. And what's so interesting, Brent, is where do we go?
1: Mm-hmm.
0: Joseph's now in captivity. We can talk more about that.
1: We'll talk about Liberty Jail in a future episode.
0: But they have no inclination where they can go. I mean, he can't go back to Kirtland. So they're kind of in a quandary. But basically, I guess you could say the gentleman's agreement was we would leave by spring.
1: Mm-hmm.
0: So within the next several months, Brigham Young, interestingly enough, kind of steps forward as president of the Quorum of the Twelve. They didn't arrest him. He's kind of below the radar. Mm-hmm. And between him and Heber C. Kimball, the Mormons will make arrangements to, of course, leave the state. And most of them left in February of 1839, right in the middle of winter. Mm-hmm. Why are we always driven in winter, Brent?
1: Mm-hmm. And that is not pleasant. I've been there in the Midwest in the bitter, bitter cold of winter. So,
0: but the decision was finally made to move to Quincy and temporarily hold out in Quincy until a main place of gathering could be established. And, of course, Joseph hopefully would be released from prison. But during the months of basically the month of February, most of the Mormons, it's kind of hard to put a figure on it. I think on a low end, maybe 5,000, maybe on a high end, 7,000 Mormons pretty well made their way out of the state over to the area of Quincy. And these citizens over in Quincy were very, very good to us, Brent.
1: Yeah, mm-hmm.
0: They really took us, you know, under their arms and really helped us in a time of great need.
1: Well, thank you, Professor Baugh. That's been very, very fascinating as we talk about the expulsion of the Latter-day Saints from the state of Missouri. You've been listening to Past Impressions. I'm Brent Topp, your host, and look forward to having you join us again in future episodes when we continue the story of the Church of Jesus Christ of Latter-day Saints as we now leave Missouri and move into Illinois and then ultimately to the Great Basin. So until another episode, goodbye and thank you for listening.

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1: Welcome to Saints. 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
2: Thank you for joining us for the Saints podcast on the Mormon Channel. Our show is all about a new narrative history of the Church called Saints, the story of the Church of Jesus Christ in the latter days. I'm Ben Godfrey, and today I have two wonderful guests with me. First, a PhD historian and writer with the Church History Library, Lisa Olson Tate. Welcome, Lisa.
3: Hi, Ben.
2: We also have Sarah Eyring joining us today.
4: I'm so happy to be here.
2: Thank you. Today, we're going to be talking about the first chapter of Saints. So our last episode, we talked about why we're doing this new history. Well, this time, we're going to dive in, and we're going to discuss what happened in Chapter 1. And Chapter 1 begins with a bit of a bang, doesn't it, Sarah?
4: Yeah, literally, a literal bang. It starts with the eruption of a volcano, which is a part of the Joseph Smith story that I would never have known about if I hadn't read about it in this narrative. Do you know very much about it? Could you tell us what that had to do with the setting of this story?
3: Well, I think it's more about setting the backdrop for the putting the events in motion that bring the Smith family to be where they are when Joseph undergoes his spiritual seeking. And it's too simplistic, I think, to say that God made a volcano blow up so that the Smith family would move. Mm-hmm. But it is a very interesting backdrop to help explain and place them in the larger setting of the world at the time.
4: And why did that have any effect on where they lived?
3: Well, the effects from this volcanic eruption were felt throughout the world. It actually affected the climate in a way that caused crops to fail and all kinds of disasters and turmoil related to the weather. And the way that that affected the Smiths particularly was that they lived through this summer, year without a summer, I think it was, in 1816. And they had already had so many financial troubles and economic setbacks. And with the failure of their crops that year, it was just kind of the final straw that they knew they were not going to make it in Vermont. And so they had to look west for a better setting.
2: Let's listen to just a little clip for our listeners who may not have read the chapter yet to give you a little flavor for how the book begins.
5: On April 5th, after decades of slumber, the mountain roared awake, coughing up ash and fire. Hundreds of miles away, witnesses heard what sounded like cannon fire. Small eruptions continued for days. Then, on the evening of April 10th, the whole mountain exploded. Three fiery plumes shot skyward, merging into one massive blast. Liquid fire flowed down the mountainside, enveloping the village at its base. Whirlwinds raged through the region, pulling up trees and sweeping away homes.
2: So I love what you said, Lisa, that it's too simplistic for us to say, you know, God didn't make this happen so he could get the Smiths to move. I've heard Steve Harper say, yeah, knowing the calamities that were about to befall man, he brought forth the word through his prophet Joseph. So God knew this would happen. And the Smiths do move, in part because of the year without a summer. What were the other reasons that they moved away? You kind of alluded to that earlier. Why were they needing to move west?
3: Well, since they married, Joseph Sr. and Lucy Mack Smith had moved around a lot, kind of within this small area within Vermont and New Hampshire. And they had struggled to make a living. They had had some business failures. They'd had difficulty with farming. It had just kind of been one setback after another. It's kind of an interesting illustration of how sometimes the trials and the setbacks that we experience in life really can lead us forward in ways that we don't fully understand at the time.
2: So they decide to make the move, assume there's property available, there's places they can go to.
3: Yeah, in fact, some of Joseph Smith Sr.'s family had already moved to New York. And so they did have some connections in that area.
2: So it's Joseph Sr. goes ahead to procure land and get things ready. And Lucy's kind of left to do the moving.
3: Yeah, she has 8 kids, and she's got to pack everything up and travel, and it's a long distance. They're traveling, I think, during the winter, aren't they?
2: Mm-hmm.
3: That was actually quite common. Winter, in some ways, was easier to travel because the ground was frozen as opposed to traipsing through mud and such. And during the summer, they needed to be working their farm. So winter was an opportune time of year for people to move, even though it was cold and carried challenges of its own. So she hired this man, Mr. Howard, who was supposed to drive them and help get them and all of their stuff to New York safely. And he turned out, as she tells the story, to be a bit of a scoundrel.
2: This is one of my favorite moments, actually, in the whole book. I love this moment with Lucy. And let's just listen to what happens. So kind of setting the scene here, Mr. Howard has basically dumped all their stuff in the street, and he's about to make off with their wagon and their horses.
3: Right.
2: So this is not a good guy.
3: Right. And she says he'd already gambled and drank away the money that she paid him.
2: Right. Yeah. So here's what we see from the book.
5: Lucy found the man in a bar. "As there is a God in heaven," she declared, "that wagon and those horses, as well as the goods accompanying them, are mine." She looked around the bar. It was filled with men and women, most of them travelers like her. "This man," she said, meeting their gaze, "is determined to take away from me every means of proceeding on my journey, leaving me with 8 little children utterly destitute." Mr. Howard said that he had already spent the money she paid him to drive the wagon, and he could go no farther. "I have no use for you," Lucy said. "I shall take charge of the team myself." She left Mr. Howard in the bar and vowed to reunite her children with their father, come what may.
2: Sarah, what did you think about Lucy's reaction?
4: I thought that she was very brave and very courageous, and it sounds like she's just the woman to get this sort of job done. You know, she's going to face, this is the first of probably, or not the first, I'm sure she's faced many challenges in her life, but it's the beginning of the restoration of the church, in which she will face more challenges as the mother of the prophet. But I just thought this was incredibly inspiring. She had a lot of strength and a lot of courage to say, all right, I'm going to get the job done. And she does. She totally succeeds. And that kind of gives you a glimpse, I think, into the type of mother that she was, and the type of faithful disciple that she was, and the type of strong, courageous woman that she was.
2: Do you know any Lucys, Lisa? I mean, in your life, have you known, do you sort of picture a woman that you know that fills this same role?
3: Yeah. There are a lot of Lucys. These were women who, you know, they lived difficult lives, or lives that to us seem like they would have been extremely challenging, and just all of the odds that they faced and the physical challenges that they had to confront. And these were not, you know, women in pretty dresses and their hair curled and sitting doing embroidery.
2: Right.
3: These were women who worked and who sacrificed and who just confronted life head on in the way that you see Lucy doing. And when they knew what they were doing was right, then they had all the strength and courage that they needed to press forward and face whatever obstacles were in their way.
2: I love those stories, and I love just how Lucy has this strength. And she's pretty spunky. Like, she's just not going to put up with any, you know.
3: And this is an interesting example from Lucy's history, which is one of the major sources that we have for well, it's the only source we have in many cases for these stories about Joseph Smith's early life and some of the early events in the Restoration, where Lucy stands up and shows her own fortitude and her spunkiness and her courage and her irrepressible personality. And it's really delightful.
6: Yeah, it totally is. Her faith and her just optimism, trust are just irrepressible. You know,
3: fortitude, like, determination,
6: yeah,
3: all of those.
6: I love it. That reminds me of another story we learn from this same source, and many members and others will be familiar with it, and that is Joseph Smith's leg surgery. We probably often have told it in primary because this is one of the few stories we have of Joseph as a child.
3: Yeah.
6: Tell us a little bit about that story and what we learn. There's a topic associated with this chapter where readers can go and learn more. What happened with Joseph's leg surgery? Why is it a big deal?
3: Well, like you say, it's one of the only stories that we have from Joseph's childhood, and so that makes it significant all by itself. I think it's a significant story for showing us some dynamics within the Smith family, for showing the way that they cared for each other and had these really tight, close bonds in the family. I can't remember how much it talks about it in the chapter, but as Lucy tells the story, she talks about Hiram kind of nursing Joseph and putting pressure on his leg to make it feel better and sitting up with him. And you just get the sense that this whole family came together to help nurse this sick child. And little Joseph really suffered with an abscess, I guess we would call it, that first was up higher in his body, up in his shoulder area, I think, and then moved and settled into his leg and just became excruciatingly painful.
6: Oftentimes when this story is told, we talk about the surgery. Probably some of our listeners will not have learned or understood that this was a big deal financially.
3: Yeah.
6: For the Smiths. It's not like they had urgent care they could run to and it was, you know, covered by Medicaid or something.
3: Right. And medical care in general at this time was extremely primitive. And the fact that there was this doctor in the area who had this kind of revolutionary or at least a new approach to treating this particular problem was providential, to say the least. But engaging that kind of medical care was not cheap. And for a family like the Smiths, who were constantly on the edge of financial desperation, the cost that they incurred in treating these illnesses, and Joseph wasn't the only one that was sick. His sister Sophronia also was extremely ill during this time. That represented a real hardship for them that was part of their ongoing financial struggle and decline.
6: So we also have a story that I think probably any primary child has heard, and that is that during this painful surgery, that Joseph refused alcohol.
3: Right.
6: Tell us about that part of the story and maybe some of the misconceptions we might have about that.
3: I think because of the subsequent history, both in Lucy's mind, because she lived through the establishment of the Word of Wisdom and the temperance movement in the 19th century, and then because of how important the Word of Wisdom has become to us as Latter-day Saints, we tend to see this little detail where Lucy says that Joseph was offered some alcohol, and we should understand that that was the only form of anesthesia or sedative that was available at the time.
6: Right.
3: And so that would have been the motivation for offering it to him. And Lucy says that he rejected that and just said, no, if my father will stay with me and hold me, I'll be all right. I can get through this. And so we tend to magnify the importance of his refusal of alcohol because we look at it through the lens of how we think about the Word of Wisdom now.
6: Right.
3: And I think really in the context of the story, what's important is that illustration of his love and his trust in his father and the extreme closeness that he felt to his father. And that plays out and is illustrated in many other instances for the rest of Joseph Sr.'s life, as Joseph is the prophet, but has this love and respect for his father. But I think that's the important element of this story, is that bond with his father.
4: So once the Smiths move to Palmyra, what is the scene like for them? What is the sort of cultural goings on, the religious goings on? What's life like now that they've moved?
3: Well, one thing to know about Palmyra is that it's close to the Erie Canal, which is just being completed around the time that the Smiths move there and in the early years that they live there. And this is a major economic and cultural development of the time. It was an artery for trade and for economic expansion, for travel. And so Palmyra is situated in this area where there's a lot happening. It's kind of up and coming. In the decades following the American Revolution, there is a lot of excitement and change in the American religious landscape. One of the things that the Constitution did was what we call disestablishment. It did away with the idea of a state-sponsored church, which was something that especially the New England colonists had brought over from England with them. With that done away, then the religious scene in the United States during this period has been likened to a marketplace where there are a lot of different voices, a lot of different ideas and beliefs and denominations that are competing for influence, for converts, for people to accept their views of religion.
4: Wow.
3: And so this is the context for young Joseph and for the Smith family as a whole being kind of caught up in these debates and controversies.
6: There's a clip from the book that talks about this moment of sort of religious confusion, this marketplace of religious ideas. Let's take a listen and hear what happens to Joseph.
5: While attending a sermon, Joseph heard a minister quote from the first chapter of James in the New Testament. "If any of you lack wisdom," he said, "let him ask of God, that giveth to all men liberally, and upbraideth not." Joseph went home and read the verse in the Bible. Never did any passage of Scripture come with more power to the heart of man than this did at this time to mine, he later remembered. It seemed to enter with great force into every feeling of my heart. I reflected on it again and again, knowing that if any person needed wisdom from God, I did.
6: That was a new detail for me. I didn't know that Joseph had heard the first, you know, James chapter 1, verse 5, in a sermon.
3: Yeah, I do think that will be a new detail for a lot of people. Joseph didn't just sit down one day, open up the Bible, and magically land his finger on James chapter 1. It's a really good example, Ben, of how we have a lot of unexamined assumptions that we bring to our reading or to our understanding of a text. Joseph never said that that's what happened.
6: Right.
3: But it kind of is an easy thing to imagine. But we need to remember that we're imagining that, and then that's not in the text. That's not what Joseph says. Actually, according to a family reminiscence, it was a scripture that he had heard at some of these revivals. And we know that this was a scripture that that the preachers liked to quote at that time. They didn't necessarily advocate taking it in the direction Joseph took it.
6: Right.
3: Or taking it as far as he took it.
4: So it sounds like maybe the whole family was looking for the truth. Was that true, or were some of them pretty settled about what they believed?
3: No, it's a really interesting context for Joseph when you know about the religious background in his family. Both of his parents were deeply faithful, religious people, and both had spent many years searching and seeking after and longing for the truth as they hoped that they would find it. In the Joseph Smith Sr. family, there was a lot of skepticism about organized religion, as we would say it today. And he, following the influence of his father, Asel Smith, he kind of kept himself aloof from religion, from churches. And he believed he'd had spiritual experiences, he'd had dreams and experiences that led him to believe that he would eventually find the truth, the true gospel, the truth as God would reveal it to him, but he hadn't found it yet. And so as he watches this unfolding of all this religious controversy, he kind of remains separate. Lucy had been taught faith by her mother, and when she was a young woman, she also had some really significant spiritual experiences. So at the time that Joseph is a young man and these controversies are happening and they're going to these camp meetings and revivals and the various gatherings that are going on, Lucy and some of the children join the Presbyterian Church, which is one of the established churches there in Palmyra. So within Joseph's own family, and I think it's really important to understand this, that Joseph had seen his own family kind of divided on the subject of religion. And for him, seeking after the true church, seeking after the truth, was a matter of his own soul, it was a matter of his own salvation, and it was also a matter of putting his family together and of helping his whole family to be united in something that he knew was of eternal significance.
4: That's pretty touching. And actually, when you talk about Lucy having, was she sick herself, or was it that her sister was ill? There was an illness that she hoped would be healed. And I think she was desperate for that healing. And so it prayed to Heavenly Father, you know, that she could live or that her sister could live and that they would find, hope that they could find the truth while they were here on earth. Yeah. And I think that there was a revelation to her that she would have the truth in her lifetime. Mm-hmm. And I think it's sort of interesting in that story and in all of these stories told that there's some time that passes between some of the promises that Heavenly Father offers and then their fulfillment or their recognition by the people who are given those promises. And I think it is sort of encouraging for those of us who are feeling like we're waiting on promises that we know that Heavenly Father, of course, does always follow through. But it's hard to have faith sometimes.
3: Yeah.
6: One of the phrases I love in the book that helps me understand what it was like is this phrase that Joseph says, I wanted to feel and shout like all the rest. But for Joseph, it wasn't real. Like he just wasn't feeling that. And as you describe that, you know, he's got family members that evidently have felt felt something enough to go and join a church or to hold back. And Joseph's kind of stuck in the middle.
3: Yeah. And when you read Joseph's accounts of himself at this time, you get the sense of this young boy who is a very deep thinker. And Lucy said he wasn't that much of a reader, but he was a very deep thinker. And it speaks to a remarkable something within him that he could watch all of this excitement and controversy and discussion. He felt that it was really important, but he had an integrity within himself that he was looking for something real. He was looking for the truth. And he wasn't going to just go along with what was popular. He wasn't going to just go along with what everyone else thought he should feel or think. And that's not to say that whatever his family experienced was, you know, his mother or others, that it wasn't genuine or heartfelt on their part. But just that Joseph was different. And he felt that from an early age, I think, felt that he stood apart in some way.
6: And he's about to stand apart even more because, as we're going to find out in our next episode, as we talk about chapter 2, it's going to be one of the most significant moments in his life and one of the most significant events in the history of the world, the beginning of the restoration with the first vision. 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
8: Growing up in my family, we lived as devout members of another Christian faith. I was baptized a member of that church shortly after my birth. Our family went to church each week. I thought that someday I would enter the full-time ministry in my church. There was no question in our minds that we could define ourselves as devout Christians. When I was a university student, however, I became acquainted with the members and teachings of The Church of Jesus Christ of Latter-day Saints, a Christian faith centered on the Savior. I began to learn about the doctrine of the restoration of the gospel of Jesus Christ in these latter days. I learned truths that I had not known before that changed my life and how I viewed the gospel. The first restored truth that I learned was the nature of the Godhead. It was a stunning awakening for me to finally understand the truth about the nature of God, the Eternal Father, and His only begotten Son. The second restored truth I learned as an investigator of this church was the reality of additional scripture and revelation. The prophet Isaiah saw in vision a book that he proclaimed was part of a marvelous work and a wonder. I testify that the Book of Mormon, another testament of Jesus Christ, is that book. I first read the Book of Mormon at the age of 21. I then asked God if it was true. The truth of it was manifest unto me by the comforting power of the Holy Ghost. I know that the Book of Mormon is a second testament of Jesus Christ. Another restored truth of the gospel I became acquainted with was the restoration of priesthood authority, or the power to act in God's name. Former prophets and apostles such as Elijah, Moses, John the Baptist, Peter, James, and John have been sent by God and Christ in our day to restore the holy priesthood of God. Every priesthood holder in this church can trace his priesthood authority directly to Jesus Christ. I am a devout Christian who is exceedingly fortunate to have this greater knowledge and blessing in my life since my conversion to the restored church. And I testify of these truths in the name of Jesus Christ, amen.

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2: Chapter 14. Chastity, Love versus Lust. Across the desk sat a handsome 19-year-old and a beautiful, shy, but charming 18-year-old. They appeared embarrassed, apprehensive, near terrified. He was defensive and bordering on belligerency and rebellion. There had been sexual violations throughout the summer and intermittently since school began, and as late as last week. I was not so much surprised. I have had these kinds of visits many times. But what did disturb me was that they seemed little, if any, remorseful. They admitted they had gone contrary to some social standards, but they quoted magazines and papers and speakers approving premarital sex and emphasizing that sex was a fulfillment of human existence. Finally, the boy said, "Yes, we yielded to each other, but we do not think it wrong because we love one another." I thought I had misunderstood him. Since the world began, there have been countless immoralities, but to hear them justified by Latter-day Saint youth shocked me. He repeated, "No, it is not wrong, because we love one another." They had repeated this abominable heresy so often that they had convinced themselves, and a wall of resistance had been built, and behind this wall they stubbornly, almost defiantly stood. If there had been blushes of shame at first, such had been neutralized with their logic. So deeply entrenched were they in this rationalization. Had they not read in some university papers of the new freedom where premarital sex was sanctioned, at least not forbidden? Did they not see the looseness in every show, on every stage, on TV screens and magazines? Had they not discussed this in the locker room and in private conversation? Had it not been fairly well established then that sex before marriage was not so wrong? Did there not need to be a trial period? How else could they know if they would be sexually compatible for marriage? Had they not, like numerous others, come to regard sex as the basis for living? And a proverb came to my mind, "Such is the way of an adulterous woman. She eateth and wipeth her mouth, and saith, I have done no wickedness." In their rationalization they have had much cooperation, for as Peter said, "There shall be false teachers among you, who privily shall bring in damnable heresies, and bring upon themselves swift destruction. And many shall follow their pernicious ways." And here they are, false teachers everywhere, using speech and pornographic literature, magazines, radio, TV, street talk, spreading damnable heresies that break down moral standards, and this to gratify the lusts of the flesh. The Savior said that the very elect would be deceived by Lucifer if it were possible. He will use his logic to confuse and his rationalizations to destroy. He will shade meanings, open doors an inch at a time, and lead from purest whites through all the shades of gray to the darkest black. Young people are confused by the arch-deceiver who uses every device to deceive them. This young couple looked up rather startled when I postulated firmly and with positiveness, "No, my beloved young people, you did not love one another. Rather, you lusted for one another." I am sure that Peter and James and Paul found it unpleasant business to constantly be calling people to repentance and warning them of dangers, but they continued unflinchingly. So we, your leaders, must be everlastingly at it. If people do not understand, then the fault may be partly ours. But if we make the true way clear to you, then we are blameless, and most want to follow if they fully understand. As is written in Ezekiel, "If when he, the watchman, seeth the sword come upon the land, he blow the trumpet and warn the people. Then whosoever heareth the sound of the trumpet and taketh not warning, if the sword come and take him away, his blood shall be upon his own head. He heard the sound of the trumpet and took not warning, his blood shall be upon him. But he that taketh warning shall deliver his soul. But if the watchmen see the sword come and blow not the trumpet, and the people be not warned, if the sword come and take any person from among them, he is taken away in his iniquity, but his blood will I require at the watchman's hand. The boy and girl sat still and respectfully. I was not sure if they were comprehending. After their wrong concepts had been bolstered so long and firmly, it was hard for them to change immediately. They had defiled the beautiful and holy word love until it had degenerated to become a bedfellow with lust, its antithesis. As far back as Isaiah, rationalizers were condemned. Woe unto them that call evil good and good evil, that put darkness for light and light for darkness, that put bitter for sweet and sweet for bitter. Woe unto them that are wise in their own eyes and prudent in their own sight. As I looked the boy in the eye, I said, No, my boy, you were not expressing love when you took her virtue. And to her I said, There is no real love in your heart when you robbed him of his chastity. It was lust that brought you together in this most serious of all practices, short of murder. Paul said, Love worketh no ill to his neighbor. I continued, If one really loves another, one would rather die for that person than injure him. At the hour of indulgence, pure love is pushed out one door, while lust sneaks in the other. Your affection has been replaced with biological materialism and uncontrolled passion. You have accepted the doctrine that the devil is so eager to establish, that sex relations are justified on the grounds that it is a pleasurable experience in itself and is beyond moral consideration. When the unmarried yield to the lust that induces intimacies and indulgence, they have permitted the body to dominate and have placed the spirit in chains. It is unthinkable that anyone could call this love. You have ignored the fact that all situations or conditions or actions, whose pleasures or satisfactions end with the termination of the act, will never produce great peoples nor build great kingdoms. In order to live with themselves, people who transgress must follow one path or the other of two alternatives. The one is to sear the conscience and dull the sensitivity with mental tranquilizers so that the transgression may be continued. The other is to permit remorse to lead to total conviction, repentance, and eventual forgiveness. Because of this widespread tolerance toward promiscuity, this world is in grave danger. When evil is decried and forbidden and punished, the world still has a chance. But when toleration for sin increases, the outlook is bleak, and Sodom and Gomorrah days are certain to return. We were in Los Angeles years ago when the news broke of the illicit affair of a certain movie actress from which she became pregnant. Because of her popularity, it was big news in heavy headlines in every paper in the land. We were not so surprised at her adultery. It was reported to be common in Hollywood, as well as in the world generally. But that such dissoluteness could be approved and accepted by society shocked me. The Los Angeles papers took a poll of the people. Club women and ministers, employers and employees, stenographers and teachers and housewives. And almost without exception, as though it were a child's indiscretion, these community members found little fault with her and criticized as puritanical and Victorian those who disapproved. Let her live her own life, they said, and why should we interfere with people's personal liberties? In state and nation and across the seas, such toleration for sin is terrifying. There is no shame. Isaiah again strikes at the sin. The shoe of their countenance doth witness against them, and they declare their sin as Sodom. They hide it not. Woe unto their soul, for they have rewarded evil unto themselves. That the church's stand on morality may be understood, we declare firmly and unalterably, it is not an outworn garment, faded, old-fashioned, and threadbare. God is the same yesterday, today, and forever, and his covenants and doctrines are immutable. And when the sun grows cold and the stars no longer shine, the law of chastity will still be basic in God's world and in the Lord's church. Old values are upheld by the church not because they are old, but rather because they are right. Pure sex life in proper marriage is approved. There is a time and an appropriateness for all things that have value, but sexual encounters outside of legalized marriage render the individual a thing to be used, a thing to be exploited, and make him or her exchangeable, exploitable, expendable. In our mass production age, we have witnessed the reduction of persons to things in a code number, a subscriber, a punched card. Each reduction indicates that the person is expendable, replaceable. This renders men functionaries and destroys their being and loses for them their self, dwarfed by a gigantic universe out there. This is hauntingly true, as people are used to gratify physical passions in illegitimacy. We really do not love things. We use things like doormats, automobiles, clothing, machines, but we love people by serving them and contributing to their permanent good. And when we come before the great judge at the bar of justice, shall we stand before him as a thing or as a person, as a depraved body of flesh and carnal acts, or as a son of God standing straight and tall and worthy? And as we answer the vital questions, will we be able to say, I builded, I did not tear down, I lifted, I did not pull down, I grew, I did not shrivel, I helped others grow, I did not dwarf them, I helped, I did not hinder, I loved intensely and blessed, I did not lust toward exploitation to injure. Like some high-pressure salesmen who claim far more for their product than can possibly be delivered, sex exploitation promises what it can never produce nor deliver. So outside of marriage, improper sex life can bring only disappointment, disgust, and usually rejection, while it propels its participants down the long corridor of repeated encounters which are destined to fail. Very often, the couple, the two people who have been promiscuous, who have been wanton, who have crossed the lines of propriety, become disgusted with one another and discontinue associations altogether. Many come to dislike, if not to hate, the partner in sin. Illicit sex is a selfish act, a betrayal, and is dishonest. To be unwilling to accept responsibility is cowardly, disloyal. Marriage is for time and eternity. Fornication and all other deviations are for today, for the hour, for the now. Marriage gives life. Fornication leads to death. The young man is untrue to his manhood who promises popularity, good times, security, fun, and even love when all he can give is passion and its diabolical fruits, guilt complexes, disgust, hatred, abhorrence, eventual loathing, and possible pregnancy without legitimacy and honor. He pleads his case in love, and all he gives is lust. Likewise, the young lady sells herself cheap. The result is damage to life and canker to the soul. The Reverend Lawrence Lowell Grumman says, "It is indeed a quaint morality that belittles sex and shrinks human beings to pleasure-seeking dwarfs. For if sex is good, as eating and sleeping are good, then it too has specific limits and an appropriate place, and that place is within marriage." Close quote. And still these young people talk of love. What a corruption of the most beautiful term. The fruit is bitter because the tree is corrupt. Their lips say, I love you. Their bodies say, I want you. Love is kind and wholesome. To love is to give, not to take. To love is to serve, not to exploit. Dr. Grumman says, the sexual encounter

0: that person by surrounding him with marriage. Using and being used, we fail as human beings and sons of God. Close quote. What is love? Many people think of it as mere physical attraction, and they casually speak of falling in love and love at first sight. This may be Hollywood's version and the interpretation of those who write love songs and love fiction. True love is not wrapped in such flimsy material. One might become immediately attracted to another individual, but love is far more than physical attraction. It is deep, inclusive, and comprehensive. Physical attraction is only one of the many elements. There must be faith and confidence and understanding and partnership. There must be common ideals and standards. There must be great devotion and companionship. Love is cleanliness and progress and sacrifice and selflessness. This kind of love never tires or wanes, but lives through sickness and sorrow, poverty and privation, accomplishment and disappointment, time and eternity. For the love to continue, there must be an increase constantly of confidence and understanding, a frequent and sincere expression of appreciation and affection. There must be a forgetting of self and a constant concern for the other. Interests, hopes, objectives must be constantly focused into a single channel. For many years, I saw a strong man carry his tiny, emaciated, arthritic wife to meetings and wherever she could go. There could be no sexual expression. Here was selfless indication of affection. I think that is pure love. I saw a kindly woman wait on her husband for many years as he deteriorated with muscular dystrophy. She waited on him hand and foot, night and day, when all he could do was blink his eyes in thanks. I believe that was love. If anyone feels that petting or other deviations are demonstrations of love, let him ask himself, if this beautiful body that I have misused suddenly became deformed or paralyzed, would my reactions be the same? If this lovely face were scarred by flames or this body that I have used were suddenly to become rigid, would there still be love? Answers to these questions might test one to see if he really is in love or if it is only physical attraction that has encouraged the improper physical contacts. The young man who protects his sweetheart against all use or abuse, against insult and infamy from himself or others, could be expressing true love. But the young man who uses his companion as a biological toy to give himself temporary satisfaction, that is lust. A young woman who conducts herself to be attractive spiritually, mentally, and physically, but will not by word or dress or act stir or stimulate to physical reactions the companion beside her, could be expressing true love. That young woman who must touch and stir and fondle and tempt and use exhibits lust and exploitation. I have spoken frankly and boldly against the sins of the day. Even though I dislike such a subject, I believe it necessary to warn against the onslaught of the arch-tempter who, with his army of emissaries and all the tools at his command, would destroy all the youth of Zion, largely through deception, misrepresentation, and lies. Do not excuse petting and body intimacies. Remember what the Lord said. Ye have heard that it was said by them of old time, Thou shalt not commit adultery. But I say unto you that whosoever looketh on a woman to lust after her hath committed adultery with her already in his heart. Beware of the devil's trick of making evil seem good by giving it a label that conceals its character. Just such a device is the rationalization that lust is love. And if there has been lust, repent of it, and keep your minds clean, and convict yourself of serious evil if you permit your minds to dwell upon these forbidden things, or your hands or bodies to yield to the call of lust. As is written in Mormon chapter 9, Be wise in the days of your probation. Strip yourselves of all uncleanness. Ask not that ye may consume it on your lusts, but ask with a firmness unshaken, that ye will yield to no temptation, but that ye will serve the true and living God.
1: You've been listening to Spencer W. Kimball's Faith Precedes the Miracle, courtesy of Deseret Book.
2: Just keep trying. From the Church of Jesus Christ of Latter-day Saints.

0: The following dramatic presentation is an adaptation of the scriptural account of the events in the life of Jesus Christ and is based on the text of the King James Version of the Bible.
1: Welcome to The Light of Man, a series of dramatized radio programs produced by The Church of Jesus Christ of Latter-day Saints. Our seventh episode, entitled I Am the Good Shepherd, depicts a portion of the life and ministry of our Lord and Savior, Jesus Christ. And it came to pass that as Jesus passed among the people, he saw a man who was blind from his birth. And the disciples gathered around Jesus and asked him, saying,
2: Master, who did sin, this man or his parents, that he was born blind?
3: Neither hath this man sinned, nor his parents, but that the works of God should be made manifest in him. I must work the works of him that sent me, while I am with you. The time cometh when I shall have finished my work. Then I go unto the Father. As long as I am in the world, I am the light of the world.
2: Come, John, let us draw close unto this man.
4: Sir?
5: My good sir, can you spare anything?
4: There is a man here with us who can heal thy blindness.
5: What? Knowest thou me?
2: No, sir, but be at peace.
5: Who is it that speaketh unto me? I mean no harm, sir. I am but a beggar.
6: Be of good comfort, man. All is well. The Master is here.
5: Master? Who is this man?
4: His name is Jesus of Nazareth.
5: Mine eyes! What doest thou?
4: Kind sir, he anoints thine eyes with the clay.
3: Go, wash in the pool of Siloam.
5: I will do so, sir.
6: Woman, wouldst thou lead him there?
7: Yes, sir. I know this man. I will take him there.

0: Here is the pool. Sit here at the side and I will help thee. Have they done thy harm?
1: No, I was told by the man Jesus to come to the pool to wash, and that I would receive my sight. It was the man Jesus that covered mine eyes with clay.
0: Yes, I saw, but can this be? Dost thou believe this man?
1: I will do as he hath asked of me.
0: Lean forward, then. The water is before thee.
1: Yes. What is this?
0: What is it? What troublest thou?
1: No. There is no trouble. I see. Mine eyes can see.
0: Thou canst see? What is this thou sayest unto me?
1: Yes, I can look upon thee. I see thee. I see thy face, thy hands. I see the people about me. I see all. God hath heard my pleadings. It is a gift from heaven. It is a miracle.
0: Look upon me. Is it true? Thou dost see my face?
1: Yes, I see thee.
0: Oh, praise be to God. Come, let us go to thy parents and family and neighbors and show them what great thing God hath done unto thee.
2: Is not this thy son, the man who sat begging by the way?
3: It is he.
4: But no, this man sees, whereas the beggar is blind. He is like him, but he is not the same.
3: I tell thee, sir, it is the same man. I am his mother. This I know.
1: Yes, sir, it is I. I was blind, but now I see.
4: But how were thine eyes opened?
1: A man that is called Jesus made clay and anointed mine eyes and said unto me, go to the pool of Siloam and wash. And I came hither and washed, and I received my sight.
0: Where is this man, this Jesus who hath anointed thine eyes?
1: I know not. Perhaps he remaineth near the pool.
0: Let us seek him together, that we may thank him and praise him.
3: Come, we must go and declare this to all.

0: We have brought the man who is said to have received his sight. He is the one who comes behind me.
1: Let him enter. Guards, bring him here to us. Art thou the man who was blind?
2: Yes, sir, I am.
1: And thou speakest truth?
2: Yes, sir.
0: On this, the Sabbath day, tell us, how didst thou receive thy sight?
2: The man named Jesus put clay upon mine eyes, and I washed, and now I do see.
0: He put clay upon thine eyes? And this hath healed thee?
2: I washed the clay from mine eyes in the pool of Siloam, and yes, now I do see.
0: This hath happened before, hath it not? This man healeth on the Sabbath day.
3: Yes, word hath come to us that this man Jesus healeth the sick. It is a gift he hath, and he imparteth it freely among all men.
1: Yet for this very act, healing on the Sabbath, he is not a man of God, for he keepeth not the Sabbath day.
4: How can a man that is a sinner do miracles? And when he is questioned regarding the Sabbath, he speaketh with great knowledge of the law, and with sincere respect.
1: He knoweth the law, yet he offendeth the law.
3: Sir, thou who wast blind, what sayest thou of him that hath opened thine eyes?
2: He is a prophet.
1: But, sirs, perhaps this man lieth to us. Perhaps this man was never blind, and that which he claimeth hath been wrought upon him is merely a pretense to deceive the people.
4: The man appeareth an honest fellow. Why would he lie? Dost thou speak the truth, sir? Or dost thou beguile us?
2: There is no deception in me. Why should there be? As I have said, I speak the truth.
1: I do not believe this man.
0: Do we have witnesses who will verify the man's story? Are there those who have seen him blind and know of a certainty that he couldst not see?
5: Sir, this man's parents are without. They followed us when we laid hands upon him and brought him here to thee. They claim he was born blind.
3: Very well. Let them come forth.
5: Ye are to enter.
3: Is this thy son, of whom it is said was born blind?
6: Yes, sir, he is.
1: How then doth he now see?
6: We know that this is our son, and that he was born blind, but by what means he now seeth we know not, or who hath opened his eyes we know not.
7: He is of age. Ask him. He shall speak for himself.
1: If this tale thou tellest be true, give God the praise. We know that this man, Jesus, is a sinner.
2: Whether he be a sinner or no, I know not. One thing I know, that whereas I was blind, now I see.
0: What was done to thee? How opened he thine eyes?
2: I have told you already, and ye did not hear. Wherefore would ye hear it again? Will ye also be his disciples?
1: Thou art his disciple, but we are Moses' disciples.
0: We know that God spoke unto Moses. As for this fellow, we know not from whence he is.
2: Why herein is a marvelous thing, that ye know not from whence he is, and yet he hath opened mine eyes. Now we know that God heareth not sinners, but if any man be a worshipper of God and doeth his will, him he heareth. Since the world began, was it not heard that any man opened the eyes of one that was born blind, except he be of God? If this man were not of God, he could do nothing.
1: Thou wast altogether born in sins, and dost thou teach us? Guards, take him and his parents away from us.

0: Jesus, the man who was blind that now seeth. The Pharisees took him and his parents for questioning. But look, we have found him. He comes with Thomas.
1: Jesus, the Pharisees have banished him from the synagogue. Yet he is unharmed.
2: But see, behind us come those from among the Pharisees. They yet follow the man, perhaps looking for thee.
3: Sir, I am grateful to thee. Where I was once blind, I now see. I know not how this was done.
4: Dost thou believe on the Son of God?
3: Who is he, Lord, that I might believe on him?
4: Thou hast both seen him, and it is he that talketh with thee.
3: Lord, I believe.
0: Master, the chief priests and Pharisees come.
4: For judgment I am come into this world, that they which see not might see, and that they which see might be made blind.
5: What sayest thou? Are we blind also?
4: If ye were blind, ye should have no sin. But now ye say, we see. Therefore your sin remaineth. Verily, verily, I say unto you, he that entereth not by the door into the sheepfold, but climbeth up some other way, the same is a thief and a robber. He that entereth in by the door is the shepherd of the sheep. To him the porter openeth, and the sheep hear his voice, and he calleth his own sheep by name, and leadeth them out. And when he putteth forth his own sheep, he goeth before them, and the sheep follow him, for they know his voice. And a stranger will they not follow, but will flee from him, for they know not the voice of strangers. I am the good shepherd. The good shepherd giveth his life for the sheep. But he that is an hireling and not the shepherd, whose own the sheep are not, seeth the wolf coming, and leaveth the sheep, and fleeth, and the wolf catcheth them, and scattereth the sheep. The hireling fleeth because he is an hireling, and careth not for the sheep. I am the good shepherd, and know my sheep, and am known of mine. As the Father knoweth me, even so know I the Father. And I lay down my life for the sheep. And other sheep I have which are not of this fold. Them also I must bring, and they shall hear my voice. And there shall be one fold and one shepherd. Therefore doth my Father love me, because I lay down my life, that I might take it again. No man taketh it from me, but I lay it down of myself. I have power to lay it down, and I have power to take it again. This commandment have I received of my Father.

0: Master, good master, what shall I do that I may inherit eternal life?
1: Why callest thou me good? There is none good but one, that is God. But if thou wilt enter into life, keep the commandments.
0: Which?
1: Thou shalt do no murder, thou shalt not commit adultery, thou shalt not steal, thou shalt not bear false witness. Honor thy father and thy mother, and thou shalt love thy neighbor as thyself.
0: All these things I have kept from my youth up. What lack I yet?
1: If thou wilt be perfect, go and sell that thou hast, and give to the poor, and thou shalt have treasure in heaven. And come, and follow me.
0: I thank thee, Master. Good day.
2: He is grieved, Lord, and sorrowful, for it is said that this young man hath great possessions.
1: How hardly shall they that have riches enter into the kingdom of God? I say unto you again, children, how hard is it for them that trust in riches to enter into the kingdom of God? It is easier for a camel to go through the eye of a needle than for a rich man to enter into the kingdom of God.
3: Who then can be saved?
1: With men, this is impossible. But if they will forsake all things for my sake, with God, whatsoever things I speak are possible.
2: Behold, we have forsaken all and followed thee. What shall we have therefore?
1: Verily, I say unto you, that ye which have followed me, in the resurrection when the Son of Man shall sit in the throne of his glory, ye also shall sit upon 12 thrones, judging the 12 tribes of Israel. And every one that hath forsaken houses, or brethren, or sisters, or father, or mother, or wife, or children, or lands for my name's sake, shall receive 100-fold, and shall inherit everlasting life. But many that are first shall be last, and the last shall be first.
4: And it was at Jerusalem, the feast of the dedication, and it was winter. And Jesus walked in the temple in Solomon's porch. Then came the Jews round about him, and said unto him,
5: How long dost thou make us to doubt? If thou be the Christ, tell us plainly.
6: I told you, and ye believe not. The works that I do in my Father's name, they bear witness of me. But ye believe not, because ye are not of my sheep, as I said unto you. My sheep hear my voice, and I know them, and they follow me. And I give unto them eternal life, and they shall never perish. Neither shall any man pluck them out of my hand. My Father which gave them to me is greater than all, and no man is able to pluck them out of my Father's hand. I and my Father are one.
5: Again he speaketh blasphemy.
7: This is blasphemy.
5: He stateth that he is one with God.
8: Take up the stones, for this man has spoken blasphemy even upon the grounds of the temple.
6: Many good works have I showed you from my Father. For which of those works do ye stone me?
8: For a good work we stone thee not, but for blasphemy, and because that thou, being a man, makest thyself God.
6: Is it not written in your law, I said, ye are gods? If he called them gods, unto whom the word of God came, and the scripture cannot be broken, say ye of him whom the Father hath sanctified, and sent into the world, thou blasphemest. Because I said, I am the Son of God? If I do not the works of my Father, believe me not. But if I do, though ye believe not me, believe the works, that ye may know and believe that the Father is in me, and I in him.
4: And though they sought again to take him, he escaped out of their hand, and went away again beyond Jordan into the place where John at first baptized. And there he abode. And many resorted unto him and said, John did no miracle, but all things that John spake of this man were true. And many believed on him there.

0: Master, here is a young man come from Bethany, from the house of Martha and Mary and Lazarus. He has a message sent from the sisters there.
1: Tell us then, lad, what is the word they send?
2: My lord, thy friend Lazarus, whom thou lovest, is gravely sick. Martha and Mary beseech thee, master, that thou wouldst come unto them with haste, that he may be healed.
3: This sickness is not unto death, but for the glory of God, that the Son of God might be glorified thereby.
4: Now Jesus loved Martha and her sister Mary and Lazarus. When he had heard that Lazarus was sick, he abode 2 days still in the same place where he was. Then after that, he said to his disciples,
3: My brethren, let us go into Judea again.
5: Master, the Jews of late sought to stone thee, and goest thou thither again?
3: Are there not 12 hours in the day? If any man walk in the day, he stumbleth not, because he seeth the light of this world. But if a man walk in the night, he stumbleth, because there is no light in him. Our friend Lazarus sleepeth, but I go that I may awake him out of sleep.
0: Lord, if he sleep, he shall do well.
3: Lazarus is dead, and I am glad for your sakes that I was not there, to the intent that ye may believe. Nevertheless, let us go unto him.
6: Peter,
2: James, let us also go, that we may die with him, for I fear lest the Jews will take him and put him to death.
3: We go up to Jerusalem, and all things that are written by the prophets concerning the Son of Man shall be accomplished. For he shall be delivered unto the Gentiles, and shall be mocked, and spitefully entreated, and spat upon. And they shall scourge him, and put him to death. And the third day he shall rise again.
6: John, what is this that he saith unto us?
7: I know not the meaning of his words, but his countenance seemeth troubled.
6: It is as if there be a heaviness to him as he speaketh of our return to Bethany and Judea.
7: I sense the same.
6: John, shall we ask of him that which our mother hath desired that we ask of him?

0: Then I go with thee.
1: Master, our mother has desired of thee a certain thing, and we too wish to ask it of thee.
2: What would ye that I should do for you?
0: Grant unto us that we may sit one on thy right hand and the other on thy left hand, in thy glory.
2: Ye know not what ye ask. Can ye drink of the cup that I drink of, and be baptized with the baptism that I am baptized with?
1: We can.
2: Ye shall indeed drink of the cup that I drink of, and with the baptism that I am baptized withal shall ye be baptized. But to sit on my right hand and on my left hand is not mine to give, but it shall be given to them for whom it is prepared of the Father.
3: We heard the words thou hast spoken to James and John.
4: Master, how is it that these two can ask of thee this question?
5: Are we not all to be counted among those that will be found with thee in thy glory?
3: Perhaps there are those among us who have withheld such questions for fear of offense.
2: All of ye, come unto me. Ye know that the princes of the Gentiles exercise dominion over them, and they that are great exercise authority upon them. But it shall not be so among you. But whosoever will be great among you, let him be your minister. And whosoever will be chief among you, let him be your servant. Even as the Son of Man came not to be ministered unto, but to minister, and to give his life as

Then when Jesus came to Bethany, he found that Lazarus had lain in the grave 4 days already. Now Bethany was nigh unto Jerusalem, about 15 furlongs off, or close to 2 miles. And many of the Jews came to Martha and Mary to comfort them concerning their brother. Then Martha, as soon as she heard that Jesus was coming, went and met him. But Mary sat still in the house.

0: Who is it that cometh? John. Is it Martha?
1: It is Martha.
2: Lord, if thou hadst been here, my brother had not died. But I know that even now, whatsoever thou wilt ask of God, God will give it thee.
1: Thy brother shall rise again.
2: I know that he shall rise again in the resurrection at the last day.
1: I am the resurrection and the life. He that believeth in me, though he were dead, yet shall he live. And whosoever liveth and believeth in me shall never die. Believest thou this?
2: Yea, Lord. I believe that thou art the Christ, the Son of God, which should come into the world. I pray thee, Lord, await us here, and let me go and call to Mary, that she too may come to thee. Mary, the Master is come and calleth for thee.
3: Where is he?
2: He is not yet come into the town, but he awaiteth us on the road to the east. That is the place where I met him.
3: He awaiteth openly. Do the Pharisees know he is here? As of late, they have sought to stone him.
2: He is with the disciples and other followers. Presently, he's in no danger that I could see.
3: And what of those that wait upon us here? They will follow us. Is there danger in that?
2: I hope not. They will see us go, and they will think that in our hastiness we are going to the grave to weep there. If they follow, it shall be well. Come quickly, Mary.

0: Jesus, James and I have kept watch. Mary and Martha come from their house, and with them are others who appear to be mourners.
1: We see none with them that be Pharisees or rulers.
2: Lord? Lord, if thou hadst been here, my brother had not died.
3: Where have ye laid him?
4: This way, Lord. Come and see.
1: Thomas, John, follow with me. Let us walk among the mourners and keep watch for the Jewish leaders. They may know we are here, close to Jerusalem.
3: Very well. James, John, is Jesus weeping?
0: Yes. Yes, I see that he is.
2: Sirs, behold how Jesus loved the man Lazarus.
3: Yes, woman. Jesus hath great love for Lazarus, as he doth for Mary and Martha.
5: Could not this man, which opened the eyes of the blind, have caused that even this man should not have died?
3: Woman, I know not how to answer thee. We will wait upon the Master and see what he showeth us.
4: Lord, this is the place of his burial.
2: It is as a cave. The stone thou seest covereth the entrance to the sepulchre.
6: Take ye away the stone.
7: Andrew and Thomas, come help us move the stone.
4: Lord, by this time he stinketh, for he hath been dead 4 days.
3: Said I not unto thee that if thou wouldst believe, thou shouldst see the glory of God?

0: It is done, Lord.
1: Father, I thank thee that thou hast heard me. And I knew that thou hearest me always. But because of the people which stand by, I said it, that they may believe that thou hast sent me. Lazarus, come forth.
2: Lazarus, thou art whole, thou art well. Lazarus, dost thou hear me? Let us go to him. Help him, Peter.
3: Behold, the grave clothes are yet upon his face and body, and his face is bound about with a napkin.
4: Master, what shall we do?
1: Loose him and let him go.
5: Praise God in heaven.
6: He who was
5: what
6: dead
5: is this for
6: we witnessed.
5: Days?
6: Now walketh before us.
3: Andrew, help me loosen the grave clothes.
5: He who was dead now
4: lives. Lazarus is alive.
2: Peter, John, take his arms.
7: Philip, come help closer. Him. Help us.
8: There in Bethany, the word that spreadeth among Jewry is that the man, this Lazarus, had been dead 4 days. Where were our people? Were we not to watch for the man of Nazareth and his followers?
9: Attempts were made to stone the man when he was last amongst us, but he passed through our midst, and he was lost to us.
10: What do we? For this man doeth many miracles. If we let him thus alone, all men will believe on him, and the Romans shall come and take away both our place and nation.
11: Ye know nothing at all, nor consider that it is expedient for us that one man should die for the people, and that the whole nation perish not.
10: What meanest thou by this, Caiaphas? Then we take counsel together for to put him to death for the good of our nation.
9: Hold, Zadok. Our hastiness may prove a fault.
10: Not so. Let us counsel together as well how this man Lazarus might be put to death, because that by reason of him many of our people go away from us and believe on Jesus.
12: Jesus therefore walked no more openly among the Jews, but went thence unto a country near to the wilderness, into a city called Ephraim, and there continued with his disciples. And the Jews' Passover was nigh at hand, and many went out of the country up to Jerusalem before the Passover. Then sought they for Jesus, and spake among themselves as they stood in the temple, wondering if Jesus would come. Now both the chief priests and the Pharisees had given a commandment that if any man knew where Jesus was, he should make it known, that the Pharisees might lay hold on Jesus and take him.

This concludes the seventh episode in a series of radio dramas entitled The Light of Men, produced by The Church of Jesus Christ of Latter-day Saints. We hope you'll join us again as we continue this series with the next episode entitled The Triumphal Entry.

0: Share the pure love of Christ. From the Church of Jesus Christ of Latter-day Saints.
1: God knew me before I was born. Come follow me, Jeremiah chapter 1. We lived with Heavenly Father before this life. Our personal journey did not begin at birth. Before we were born, we were together in a world of preparation where we received our first lessons in the world of spirits. See Doctrine and Covenants section 138 verse 56. The Lord made this truth clear to the prophet Jeremiah when he said, "Before I formed thee in the belly, I knew thee, and I ordained thee a prophet unto the nations." See Jeremiah chapter 1, verse 5. Did the Lord give us missions to fulfill too? Sister Wendy W. Nelson said, "Premortally, you and I were each given wonderful missions to fulfill while we are here on earth. The choice is yours and mine. Will we choose to do whatever it takes to fulfill the wonderful missions for which we were sent to earth?" In this same vein, Elder Bruce R. McConkie of the Quorum of the 12 Apostles taught, "The Apostle Paul says also of members of the church that God hath chosen us in him before the foundation of the world, that we should be holy and without blame before him in love, and that we were foreordained to become the children of Jesus Christ by adoption, thus gaining a forgiveness of sins in this life and an inheritance of eternal glory in the life to come." See Ephesians chapter 1, verse 7. Discussion. How might it help you to remember that God knew you before you were born? See Jeremiah chapter 1, verse 5. See also Abraham chapter 3, verses 22 through 23. How does knowing that you chose to follow Heavenly Father's plan in the premortal life affect your choices in this life? See 2 Nephi chapter 2, verses 26 through 27, and Abraham chapter 3, verses 25 through 26. Read by Amanda Saria.
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3: We met in school. We don't know when.
4: Can't remember.
3: We just have kind of always known each other.
4: It wasn't one of those like lightning bolt moments. Her older siblings and my older siblings were in the same grade, so we just kind of always grew up knowing each other. Growing up, I always wanted to be a dad. I just never realized I was capable of loving as much as that.
3: And so when I became a mom, my whole world was just opened up.
5: What are you doing?
6: I'm playing marbles.
5: You're playing with the marbles? Show me the marbles.
7: Can you sign colors? Colors. Okay, sign red. Sign black.
3: What was unique about Emily is that she lived life in rainbow colors. Everything was bright, everything was loud, and everything was fun. And that embodied her completely.
4: So we joke around that she should be a sports broadcaster because she just constantly is commenting on everything that's at the play. She constantly gave you a play-by-play.
3: But I think what I loved most about her personality was that she was so in tune with everyone around her and what they were feeling.
8: Hey, Emily, tell me what your favorite color is.
6: Pink.
8: Will it ever change?
6: No.
8: It will never be a different color, ever?
6: No.
3: My dad passed away, and we talked a lot about death and dying. And Emily was the oldest, and so those were things that she was very curious about. She wanted to understand, you know, was she going to see her grandpa again?
4: After Emily's grandpa died, and we're having all these really kind of tough conversations and trying to help a six-year-old understand in a way that hadn't really been tested before. And I remember having this conversation about where he is now and talking about the plan of salvation and where we came from. And she was saying how much she misses her grandpa. And then she pauses and she looks at me and she goes, "So do you think Heavenly Father misses me since I used to be with him and now I'm down here?" And I was like, "I guarantee he misses you."
3: The morning was, you know, just kind of like any other morning.
4: We joked around that I never had to set an alarm clock because Emily was very punctual with her alarm clock. We finally had a teacher that she wasn't allowed to come into our room until 7 o'clock. I had gotten up and was getting ready for work, and I was leaving before 7. Before I left, I just poked my head into her room. She was awake and just sitting on the edge of her bed, obediently waiting for 7 o'clock. When I opened the door, she looked at me, and then she looked at the clock. And then I just got to go in and just sit down with her and just tell her that I loved her and give her a hug. That wasn't something that I did every morning. It felt normal.
3: Our usual thing was we'd go to the bus stop and Emily would get on the bus and we'd wave goodbye. And that morning was the only morning in all the mornings that I took her to the bus stop where she got on the bus and didn't turn and wave goodbye. And I remember feeling so sad and thinking, why did she not wave goodbye? And I thought, oh, it's fine. Just once is okay. I received an automated phone call from our school district informing us that there had been a shooting at one of the schools in Newtown. It was after I called my husband, who was at work, where he turned on the news that he informed me that it was actually at Sandy Hook Elementary School, the school that my daughter was attending first grade. And so at that point, I remember my heart just dropping because I knew that it was easy for someone to gain access to her classroom when you first enter the school. So my first reaction was just anxiety. And I remember feeling adrenaline just rush throughout my body. And I got in the car and I immediately started towards the school.
4: When I got that phone call, my initial reaction was to think that it was someplace else, that it was at the high school or somebody had just done something stupid and there wasn't really a big deal.
3: When I approached the school, I remember just being so caught off guard by how many people were there, and it was chaotic. My only thought was, what is Emily feeling right now? All I kept visualizing was seeing Emily, taking a picture and sending it out to all of our family and friends and saying, she's okay. And then just holding her in my arms and taking her home. I remember trying to just wrap my head around what was going on. And it took hours before it was finally confirmed that Emily would not be coming home with us. And it felt impossible. It felt so confusing. She was just with me. I mean, I was just with her. She had been with me every day, her whole life. I had never missed those moments with her. And all of a sudden, it was gone. It was gone. My connection was gone from her. And I remember going to our car because I was in this large conference room with all of these people all day long. I'd not been alone to have, you know, a moment for myself. And I've been praying all day long that she would be okay. More quiet, just stunned about what had just transpired. And we agreed that we needed to say a prayer. So at that point, Robbie began saying a prayer. And this voice came in my mind. And it said, Emily's okay. This vision of Emily being embraced by our Savior came into my mind. And it wasn't just her, it was all of those children. And so when I heard those words, Emily's okay, I thought about his loving arms around her and what peace and comfort that brought me, because I thought to myself, she's loved, she's not scared, she is being comforted, because that's what I wanted to be doing and I couldn't do it. And here, I was given this gift of comfort, knowing that she was around those who loved her. What a miracle.
4: When I said that prayer, the only feeling that I had, it was just less than half a second long. And it was just this feeling of, I know. I'm aware of what is happening, and I know what's going on, and I'm here. I know. And I felt this almost like flicker of hope before everything just started crashing back down around me again. And looking back again, I can see how important that glimmer of hope was, because I knew I had something that in the days going forward, in the weeks and months that were so dark and painful, that we had something that I could point back to and look at. The day after Emily died, I received a message that simply said, "So where was your God yesterday at 9:30 in the morning?" The feeling that I had in that moment was God was right where he needed to be. That God was there with those children, comforting those children, and giving them the peace of mind that they were in a better place, and that God was right where he needed to be. And he was with me, and he was with my daughter, and he was with those other kids and with their families. And to everybody that allowed that event to open up their heart or to soften their heart a little bit, he was there for them too. That's where he was.
3: You know, as a mother, I rely on the Spirit to prompt me on how to protect my children. I can't tell you the number of times that I've prevented them from hurting themselves or prevented them from an experience that would have been harmful to them, because I rely so much on that intuition and the partnership. And I think the hardest thing for me was coming to terms with my failure as a mom to not protect my child. I was given this beautiful angel to protect, and that day I felt nothing to prevent me from sending her off to school. And it takes a long time to understand what the bigger picture is. That moment, as painful and as terrible as it is, does not define my family, and it did not disconnect me from her forever.
4: You can't look around this earth or look up at the stars at night and not understand that you're witnessing a power that is beyond your ability to comprehend. And through this life, Heavenly Father gives us experiences where we get to see that. And they're short and they might be fleeting, but he gives us an opportunity to see his plan in action. And that has been such a miraculous thing for me to witness and to feel and to bring into my life, that his plan for me and for my family is ongoing, and it is a work in progress, and that he has committed himself to me and is asking for me to commit myself to him.
3: So we had this experience with the girls. I was reading them this bedtime story about fairy tales. And when I was talking to my girls about happily ever afters, I asked them, in fairy tales, someone almost always dies. What does that look like to you guys? Samantha said, "Oh my gosh, Mom, we're just like them in the story. We had someone in our family die, and we have a happily ever after." And that was when I asked her, "Why do you think we have a happily ever after?" And I remember she actually looked at me kind of like, "Mom, how do you not know?" She goes, "'Cause we're happy." And that was just a learning moment for me, that we don't have to overcomplicate it. That if we find those moments to let that happiness in. And for me, that is a miracle. A miracle is not a life without pain. A miracle is learning to deal with the pain and finding the happiness with the pain. When I hear people talk about, do miracles still exist today? I think about all of the amazing moments that we have felt our daughter, and that we have felt connected to her. And those small little miracles provide me with the insight that they do exist. We think of miracles as being grand and being large and overt, and they're not. They can be, but we're missing out seeing the rest. And I think that for me, this experience has taught me to slow down and see all of those beautiful things, all those miracles that are around us that we take for granted.
9: While it is good to pray for and work for physical protection and healing during our mortal existence, our supreme focus should be on the spiritual miracles that are available to all of God's children.

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1: We encourage young people in the rising generation to see their own potential to build great spiritual strength.
2: Truly, my dear young friends, you are a chosen generation. I hope you will never forget it. I hope you will never take it for granted.
3: It is not by chance that you have been reserved to come to earth in this last dispensation of the fullness of times. Your birth has been foreordained in the eternities. You are youth of a noble birthright.
4: Thank you for joining us on For the Youth. I'm Scott Robley, and today we'll be talking about enduring our challenges cheerfully. I want to begin by sharing with you an experience I had several years ago while teaching seminary in Alaska. This particular day, my son Ryan, who was 5 years old at the time, he and I were trying to clean up the house to surprise his mother when the phone rang. I answered the phone, and it was the bishop. It wasn't uncommon for him to call me. I was serving as his first counselor. But this time I could only imagine what I was looking like when I answered the phone and heard the news. When I hung up the phone and my eyes began to swell, I began to cry. My little 5-year-old was disturbed and he said, "Daddy, what's wrong?" I looked at my son and I said, "Some of Daddy's students died today. 3 brothers. Colby, 15, who is one of my current seminary students. Travis was 21 and a former seminary student. And Kevin was 27. Who I taught his wife in institute. They had been climbing Mount Foraker, the 17,400-foot mountain, in preparation for climbing a higher Mount McKinley when the mountain claimed their lives. All 3 boys were experienced climbers and were on their way down when the mountain claimed their life. They were roped together in life and now in death. President Harold B. Lee taught, "The death of a loved one is the most severe test that you will ever have to face." Having lost my own mother, I would have to agree. But 3? How does a family deal with losing 3 children at one time? At the time, I had 3 sons. I couldn't imagine, nor do I even want to try to imagine, what it would take to endure such a devastating loss. Then I started thinking about Travis and Kevin's widows and their little children not having their fathers around to help raise them. This was big. No, this was huge. Whenever we are dealing with a tragedy or a challenge or a trial, the natural thing to do is ask the question, why? Why did this happen to me? Why does the Lord allow such suffering? We've all asked the question at one time or another. Even the prophet Joseph Smith, while enduring the misery of Liberty Jail and worrying about the saints, cried as recorded in Doctrine and Covenants, section 121, verses 1-3, "O God, where art thou? And where is the pavilion that covereth thy hiding place? How long shall thy hand be stayed? Yea, O Lord, how long shall they suffer?" It is as if the prophet was saying to the Lord, come out wherever you are. Now is the time to show forth your power. Any time would be fine with us. The eternal message comes in the Lord's response. In verses 7 and 8 of the same section, the Lord said, "My son, peace be unto thy soul. Thine adversity and thine afflictions shall be but a small moment. And then if thou endure it well, God shall exalt thee on high. Thou shalt triumph over all thy foes." Trials and challenges are necessary to the grand eternal plan of our Heavenly Father. Again, speaking to the prophet Joseph in the Liberty Jail about the trials Joseph would endure, the Lord said, quote, "Know thou, my son, all these things shall give thee experience and shall be for thy good," end quote. Doctrine and Covenants 122, verse 7. The trials we endure give us the opportunity to put our lives in His hands, to place our trust in a merciful and loving Heavenly Father. Being able to put our trust in Heavenly Father while enduring challenges requires us to first understand where the challenges come from and how God uses them for our good. Sharing his conversion story with his son Helaman, Alma teaches us about the different sources of our challenges in Alma 36, verse 3. Listen for 3 sources of challenges. "And now, O my son Helaman, behold, thou art in thy youth, and therefore I beseech of thee that thou wilt hear my words and learn of me, For I do know that whosoever shall put their trust in God shall be supported in their trials and their troubles and their afflictions, and shall be lifted up at the last day. Did you hear the three sources of challenges? He said trials, troubles, and afflictions. Now, I must admit that I've always considered those three to be synonymous and even interchangeable. A trial is a trouble is an affliction, and an affliction is a trial. It's just a different way of saying the same thing. But because Alma uses them in a list form, it appears that they are different. So what is a trial, what is a trouble, and what is an affliction? A trial is a divine test. It's something that God gives us to smooth the edges, if you will. It's what he allows to help shape and mold us into the person he wants us to become. When I think of a trouble, I can't help but think of the times in my life when I got in trouble. When you get in trouble, whose fault is it? It's yours. So troubles are those challenges we bring on ourselves because of our choices. So if God gives us trials and we cause our troubles, where do afflictions come from? Afflictions come from the choice.

story shared with me by a friend who was called to teach a sunbeam class. One day when she was teaching, she had a cute experience with a little sunbeam named Bugsy. She was talking to the children about the sacrament and returning to live with Heavenly Father, when all of a sudden, Bugsy raises his hand. When he was called on, he said with confidence, "I'm going to heaven." "You are?" my friend asked. "Yes," Bugsy replied. "I'm going straight to heaven on a C-130. Bugsy's dad was in the Air Force. He flew airplanes. Actually, he flew C-130s. Now, when my friend first shared this experience with me, I didn't think much about it. I saw it as merely a cute story about a little sunbeam. You've heard of the phrase, out of the mouths of babes. The expression applies when a child says something profoundly true without really knowing they knew the truth. So I wondered if Bugsy knew something that we didn't, or that I didn't. I started studying principles of aerodynamics to see if Bugsy was onto something. One of the fundamental forces of aerodynamics is lift, or the force that keeps an airplane in the air. We are like an airplane, and Heavenly Father is trying to lift, or in other words, exalt us. As part of Nephi's grand vision, the angelic messenger taught in 1 Nephi chapter 13, verse 37, "And blessed are they who seek to bring forth Zion at that day, for they shall have the gift and the power of the Holy Ghost. And if they endure unto the end, they shall be lifted up at the last day." They shall what? Be lifted up. Do you remember what we learned in the scripture we already read in Alma 36, verse 3? "Whosoever shall put their trust in God shall be supported in their trials and their troubles and their afflictions, and shall be lifted up at the last day." God is doing everything in His power to lift us. He wants us to be exalted. In other words, He wants us to be like Him. That is why His work and glory is to bring to pass the immortality and eternal life of man. At the same time, gravity works to keep a plane on the ground. And just like gravity, and just as effective, the adversary serves the same purpose. He tries desperately to oppose the Lord's efforts by trying to keep us from being lifted. Speaking of his own experience with the Antichrist, Korihor, Alma stated in Alma chapter 30, verse 60, "And thus we see the end of him who perverteth the ways of the Lord. And thus we see that the devil will not support his children at the last day, but to speedily drag them down to hell." That sounds a whole lot like gravity. So we have two powers or forces working opposite of each other. One tries to lift, while the other tries to keep us down. I also learned through my study of aerodynamics that lift can often be explained using Bernoulli's principle. Daniel Bernoulli, a Swiss physician, discovered that air that moves quickly has less pressure than air that moves slowly. Bernoulli then curved the wing of the airplane, causing less downward pressure on top. The slower moving air under the wing is pushed up, and that creates lift. The lift, however, must be greater than gravity in order for the plane to move upward. So when there is greater pressure, there is greater climb. This simple aerodynamic principle seems to be an eternal truth. The pressures of life produce the faith and humility necessary for exaltation. It appears that Bugsy may have been onto something when he said, "I'm going straight to heaven on a C-130. 4 months after the church was organized, the Lord revealed to the prophet Joseph Smith the purpose of their persecution. He said, quote, "I have lifted thee up out of thine afflictions," end quote. Doctrine and Covenants 24, verse 1. When I first read those words, I imagined Joseph in this big pit of affliction, and the Lord was extending his arm and pulling him out of the pit. But then one day I started thinking about the words "out of" and what they meant. If someone gives you a piece of paper and says they want you to make an airplane out of paper, what does "out of" mean? It means they want you to use the paper to make an airplane. So when the Lord says to Joseph, "I have lifted thee up out of thine afflictions," what could he be saying? "I am using your afflictions to lift you." James, the brother of Jesus, in his epistle taught about this connection between challenges and being lifted up when he said in James chapter 4, verses 9 and 10, "Be afflicted and mourn and weep. Let your laughter be turned to mourning and your joy to heaviness. Humble yourselves in the sight of the Lord, and He shall lift you up." So when we get up in the morning and say in our prayers, "Heavenly Father, please let today go smooth. Please no trial.

0: trials, no troubles, no afflictions. What are we really saying? Please don't lift me. I'm not saying that we should then pray for trials, troubles, and afflictions. We have a word for that where I come from. Dumb. Rather, we should pray for the ability to endure our trials, troubles, and afflictions, that the Lord may use them to lift us. President Spencer W. Kimball said, quote, being human, we would expel from our lives physical pain and mental anguish and assure ourselves of continual ease and comfort. But if we were to close the doors upon sorrow and distress, we might be excluding our greatest friends and benefactors. Suffering can make saints of people as they learn patience, long-suffering, and self-mastery. End quote. To the prophet Joseph, the Lord taught, be patient in afflictions, for thou shalt have many. Doctrine and Covenants 24, verse 8. What a wonderful promise. Be patient with your afflictions, because you're going to have a lot of them. I believe the Lord would say the same thing to each of his children. We must be patient because we will have many. Now, there's a difference between what we will call passive patience and active patience. A careful reading of the scripture can illustrate the point. Paul, in a letter to the Romans, taught that God will render to every man according to his deed, to them who by patient continuance in well-doing seek for the glory and honor and immortality, eternal life. Romans 2, verse 7. Passive patience involves simply waiting for the passing of time to heal or resolve that which happens to us. Active patience makes things happen. Even amidst our trials, we must patiently continue in well-doing. President Hugh B. Brown in 1963 General Conference taught, history rests on the shoulders of those who accepted the challenge of difficulties and drove through to victory in spite of everything. Our active patience in the face of opposition will serve as an example to those around us. When the sons of Mosiah departed on their missions to the Lamanites, the Spirit of the Lord visited them and said, go forth among the Lamanites, thy brethren, and establish my word. Yet ye shall be patient in long-suffering and afflictions, that ye may show forth good examples unto them in me, and I will make thee an instrument of thee in my hands unto the salvation of many souls. Alma 17, verse 11. I was one day listening to a program on the Mormon channel entitled Stories from General Conference. In episode 34 on trials, we learned that the example we provide in dealing with trials can make a great difference in the lives of those around us. In the October 2007 General Conference, Elder Octaviano Tenorio related an experience from his own life that illustrates how he faced a trial with an eternal perspective, helping not only himself, but others who noticed his example.
1: Many times we don't comprehend the meaning of the ordinance of the temple in the fullness until after we have known affliction or passed through experiences that could have been extremely sad without the knowledge of the plan of salvation. When my wife and I had only been married a year and a half, she was ready to deliver our first baby. We had decided that she would have the baby in the Chihuahua colonies where she had been born. At that time, I was working in Mexico City, and we decided that she would be there a month ahead of the delivery date. I was planning to join her later. The delivery date arrived. I was at work when I received a call from my father-in-law. The news was good. Octaviano, your wife has given birth, and you now have a little daughter who is beautiful. So in my happiness, I began to announce this to my friends and partners at work, who in turn asked me for chocolates to celebrate the birth of my little one. The next day, I began to give out chocolates throughout the four floors of our office building. When I reached the second floor, I received another call from my father-in-law. This time, the news was different. Octaviano, your wife is fine, but your daughter has passed away. The funeral will be today, and you don't have time to come. What are you going to do? I asked to speak with Rosa, my wife, and then asked her if she was okay. She replied that she was fine depending on how I was feeling. Then we talked about the plan of salvation, remembered this scripture. And I also beheld that all children who die before they arrive at the years of accountability are saved in the celestial kingdom of heaven. I asked her, do you believe that? And she said, yes, I do. Then I replied, we should be happy then. I love you, and if you are okay with that, I'll take my vacations in 2 weeks, spend some time with you, and return back together to Mexico. We knew that one day we would be reunited with our daughter because we were sealed by the power of the priesthood in the temple. We ended the telephone call, and I resumed giving out the chocolates in my office building. Seeing me do this, one of my co-workers was surprised and asked me how I could do this after such terrible news. I answered, "If you have 3 hours, I can explain to you why I'm not feeling too sad and about my knowledge of what happens after death." He didn't have 3 hours at that moment, but did later. We ended up talking for 4 hours. He accepted the gospel and together with his mother and brother was baptized into the church after receiving the discussions. I know that thanks to the power of godliness manifested in the ordinance of the temple, I will now be able to know my daughter. I will embrace her. I will be with her for eternity, just as we are now with our 3 surviving children.
0: How often have we benefited from such an example? Who in your life has shown patience and faith amidst trial and heartache? I return to my experience of the 3 boys who lost their lives climbing, who were of the Strawn family. Hundreds of people from the community attended the funeral of the 3 Strawn brothers. Throughout the services, before, during, and after, I sat awestruck as I witnessed Brother and Sister Strawn serving as pillars of strength during a difficult time. Sister Strawn led a group of her music students as they played on their string instruments, soothing sounds of peace. Brother Strawn spoke as part of the services. During his talk, he taught the truths of the restored gospel to a friend of Colby's who had shared his uncertainty as to the existence of God. The Strawns found solace in pictures recovered from the boys' climbing gear, showing that the brothers had ascended the summit. Our ascension to our heavenly summit will depend largely on our ability to endure cheerfully our challenges. The other day, I was watching an episode from Mormon Messages entitled Good Things to Come. In this episode, Elder Jeffrey R. Holland recalls his days as a poor young father with a broken-down family car. Listen as he shares his experience and look for his message of hope in the midst of trial.
2: Every one of us has times when we need to know things will get better. My declaration is that that is precisely what the gospel of Jesus Christ offers us, especially in times of need. Years ago, last month, a little family set out to cross the United States, every earthly possession they own packed into the smallest trailer available. No money, an old car. They drove exactly 34 miles up the highway, at which point their beleaguered car erupted. The young father surveyed the steam, matched it with his own, then left his trusting wife and 2 innocent children, the youngest just 3 months old, to wait in the car while he walked the 3 miles or so to the southern Utah metropolis of Canaryville. Population then, I suppose, 65. Some water was secured at the edge of town, and a very kind citizen offered a drive back to the stranded family. The car was attended to and slowly, very slowly, driven back to St. George for inspection. After more than 2 hours of checking and rechecking, no immediate problem could be detected, so once again the journey was begun. In exactly the same amount of elapsed time, at exactly the same location, on that highway, with exactly the same pyrotechnics from under that hood, the car exploded again. Now feeling more foolish than angry, the chagrined young father once more left his trusting loved ones and started the long walk for help once again. This time, the man providing the water said, Either you or that fellow who looks just like you ought to get a new radiator for that car. He didn't know whether to laugh or to cry at the plight of this young family. How far have you come? He said. 34 miles, I answered. How much farther do you have to go? 2,600 miles, I said. Well, you might make that trip, and your wife and those two little kiddies might make that trip, but none of you are going to make that trip in that car. He proved to be prophetic on all counts. Just 2 weeks ago, I drove by that exact spot. For just an instant, I thought perhaps I saw on that side road an old car with a devoted young wife and two little children. Just ahead of them, I imagined that I saw a young fellow walking toward Canaryville. The weight of a young father's fear evident in his pace. In that imaginary instant, I couldn't help calling out to him, "Don't you quit. You keep walking. You keep trying. There is help and happiness ahead. Some blessings come soon. Some come late. And some don't come till heaven. But for those who embrace the gospel of Jesus Christ, they come. It will be all right in the end. Trust God and believe in good things to come."
0: There are good things to come. I am grateful for those who have taught me the role of adversity in providing the resistance necessary for exaltation. I pray that we will follow the admonition of the prophet Joseph Smith, as recorded in Doctrine and Covenants, section 123, verse 17. Let us cheerfully do all things that lie in our power, and then may we stand still with the utmost assurance to see the salvation of God and for His arm to be revealed.
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6: Chapter 33, Our Father's Hand. When 36-year-old Martha Toronto headed into town to shop for her family and the half dozen or more missionaries living in the Czechoslovak mission home, she sometimes felt like she was being watched. In the spring of 1948, she had been living in Prague with her husband, Mission President Wallace Toronto, for about a year. During her first 6 months in the city, Martha had worked hard to help the Czechoslovak saints rebuild the church in a country still reeling from 7 years of Nazi occupation. Then, in February 1948, Soviet-backed communists in the government had staged a coup, forcing all non-communist leaders out of power. The coup was part of an emerging Cold War between the Soviet Union and its former allies. The communist government in Czechoslovakia was generally suspicious of religious groups, and the church had come under special scrutiny because of its ties to the United States. Government spies and citizen informants now monitored church members and missionaries. And many Czechoslovaks seemed wary of the Torontos and other Americans. Martha would occasionally see a curtain in a nearby home flick open as she walked by. And once, a man had followed her 13-year-old daughter Marion home from school. When she turned to look at him, he hid behind a tree. Martha had experience living under a suspicious and controlling regime. She and Wallace had led the Czechoslovak mission once before, beginning in 1936, a few years after they were married. At first, the Torontos had been relatively free to preach the gospel. But by early 1939, the Nazi regime had seized control of the country and began harassing church members and imprisoning some missionaries. When the war broke out a short time later, Martha, Wallace, and the North American missionaries were forced to evacuate the country, leaving behind more than 100 Czechoslovak saints. Wallace had placed the mission in the hands of 21-year-old Josef Robicek, who had joined the church only 3 years earlier. As acting mission president, Josef held meetings and conferences, sent frequent letters to the saints in the mission, and did what he could to strengthen their resilience and faith. From time to time, he reported to Wallace on the state of the mission. Not long after the war's end, the First Presidency called Wallace and Martha to resume their duties in Czechoslovakia. Given the challenges of living in war-torn Europe, Wallace left for Prague in June 1946, promising to send for the family as soon as things were more stable. At times, Martha had wondered if her children would be better off if she remained with them in Utah, but she did not want them to go years without seeing their father. After a year-long separation, the Toronto family had finally reunited. As a mission leader, Martha directed Relief Society work, took care of the missionaries, and enjoyed seeing recent converts gather in the mission home for Mutual Improvement Association activities each week. But with the communist government keeping a close eye on her family and the church, she had every reason to expect that life in Czechoslovakia would become more difficult. Before Martha left the United States, President J. Reuben Clark of the First Presidency had set her apart for her mission. "The problems that will come to you," he had said, "will be numerous and of an unusual kind." He promised she would have the strength to meet them and blessed her with patience, charity, and long-suffering. Martha clung to his words as she and her family did the Lord's work. Meanwhile, far from the turmoil in Europe, 31-year-old John O'Donnell knelt beside a tree in a secluded corner of a botanical garden near Tela, Honduras. For the last 6 years, John had been operating a rubber station in the neighboring country of Guatemala, and he enjoyed it whenever his work brought him to the beautiful garden. For someone who had grown up in the Latter-day Saint colonies in the desert lands of northern Mexico, the peaceful spot with its extraordinary array of flora and fauna was a tropical paradise. Yet John's mind was troubled. He and his wife Carmen had fallen in love shortly after he started working in Central America. Since Carmen was a Catholic, they were married by a priest of her church. At the time, though, John had a strong feeling that she would one day share his faith in the restored gospel. He longed to be sealed to her in the temple and often talked with her about the church, which had no official presence in Guatemala. Carmen did not seem interested in changing her religion, however, and John tried hard not to pressure her. "I don't want you to join my church just because you want to please me," he told her. "You have to work for your testimony." Carmen liked much of what John taught her about the church, but she wanted to be sure the restored gospel was right for her. She had not been allowed to read the Bible as a child, and she did not grasp the importance of the Book of Mormon at first. "Why in the world do I have to read this book?" she asked John. "It doesn't mean anything to me." John did not give up. On a trip to the United States, he talked to her about eternal marriage as they visited Mesa, Arizona, where the nearest temple was located. No matter how much he shared the restored gospel with her, though, she could not seem to receive a testimony. Part of the problem, John knew, was opposition from her family and friends, some of whom spoke poorly of the church. Carmen was not a devout Catholic, but she still valued the traditions she had grown up with. and John regretted that he himself was sometimes slack in living his religion, especially around friends and colleagues who were not members of the church. It was sometimes a struggle to be so far from any organized branch of saints. He was grateful for his early years in northern Mexico, where he had been surrounded by the good examples of his parents and other church members. In late 1946, John had visited President George Albert Smith in Salt Lake City and urged him to send missionaries to Guatemala. President Smith listened with interest as John spoke of the country's readiness for the gospel. He and his counselors were already consulting with Frederick S. Williams, the former president of the Argentine Mission, about expanding missionary work in Latin America. Not long after the meeting, the First Presidency had announced their decision to send missionaries to Guatemala. "We are not sure as to when this can be done," they told John, "but we trust in the reasonably near future." 4 missionaries had arrived at the O'Donnells' home in Guatemala City several months later, just after the borders of the Mexican mission were enlarged to include Guatemala, Costa Rica, El Salvador, Honduras, Nicaragua, and Panama. 2 of the elders moved on to Costa Rica, but the other 2 began holding meetings with John, Carmen, and their 2 small daughters. The missionaries also set up a Sunday school and primary, and even recruited Carmen's sister Teresa as a primary teacher. Though Carmen attended church meetings with John, she was still reluctant to get baptized. In fact, by the time John knelt down in the botanical garden, the missionaries had been in Guatemala for nearly a year, and so far no one in the country had joined the church. As John prayed, he opened his soul, pleading with Heavenly Father to forgive his sins and shortcomings. He then prayed for Carmen in her struggle to gain a testimony. It seemed as if the adversary had done all he could over the last 5 years to keep her out of the church. When would she receive her answer from the Lord? While John O'Donnell prayed in Honduras, Emmy Cheap was working hard as a missionary in Switzerland. In addition to regular missionary duties, she assisted Mission President Scott Taggart with his German language correspondence and translated lesson materials from English to German. Although she did not know English before her mission, she had developed skill in the language by poring over old improvement-era magazines and carrying a dictionary wherever she went. In the summer of 1948, a government official informed Emmy that she could no longer renew her visa and would have to return to Vienna in 3 months. Emmy missed her family, but she had little desire to live in Austria under the influence of the Soviet Union, which still occupied parts of her city and her country. There was a chance she could get a temporary job as a domestic worker in Great Britain, but nothing was certain. She thought often of the proverb, "Trust in the Lord with all thine heart, and lean not unto thine own understanding." One day, Emmy met 2 sister missionaries from the British mission who were visiting Switzerland before returning home. Both women were from Canada and did not speak German, so Emmy interpreted for them. As they chatted, Emmy told them of her reluctance to return to Vienna. One of the missionaries, Marion Allen, asked Emmy if she would be willing to emigrate to Canada instead of Great Britain. While most church members in Canada lived near the temple in Cardston, Alberta, branches of saints could be found across the vast country, from Nova Scotia in the east to British Columbia in the west. Emmy thought she had little chance of emigrating to North America. Austria had not yet signed a neutrality treaty, and its citizens were considered enemy aliens to allied nations. Nor did Emmy have any family or friends in Canada or the United States who could sponsor her or guarantee her employment. A few weeks later, though, President Taggart received a telegram from Marion's father, Heber Allen, asking if Emmy would be interested in moving to Canada. Marion had told him of Emmy's plight, and Heber had reached out to a contact in the Canadian government who could help her get approved for immigration. Heber was willing to offer Emmy a job and a place to stay at their home in Raymond, a small town near Cardston. Emmy immediately agreed. As she prepared to leave, her parents, Alois and Hermina, got a one-day pass to the Swiss border to say goodbye. Emmy knew it took faith for her parents to let their 20-year-old daughter live among strangers in an unknown land, not knowing if they would see each other again. "Wherever you are going, you are never alone," her parents told her. "There is your Heavenly Father to watch over you." They urged her to be a good citizen and stay close to the church. Later, during her voyage across the Atlantic Ocean, Emmy's heart grew heavy as she thought of her close-knit family, the members of the Vienna branch, and her beloved Austria. She began to weep, thinking that if she had the power to turn the ship around, she just might do it. Two returning elders from the Czechoslovak mission were sailing with Emmy, and they made the difficult trip more bearable. In between bouts of seasickness, each young man proposed marriage to Emmy, but she turned both of them down. "You just haven't been around girls for 2 years," she told them. "As soon as you get home, you'll find a real nice one and settle down." When the ship arrived in Nova Scotia, the two elders were allowed immediate entrance to the country, but Emmy was ushered to a fenced-in holding area with scores of other emigrants. Some of them, Emmy learned, were orphaned children from German concentration camps. The Nazis had begun using such camps in the 1930s to imprison political dissidents and anyone else they deemed inferior or dangerous to their regime. After the war started, the Nazis continued to apprehend these people, ultimately murdering hundreds of thousands of them. Nazi anti-Semitism also turned genocidal as the regime systematically imprisoned and murdered millions of Jews in concentration camps. 2/3 of European Jews died in the Holocaust, including Olga and Egon Weiss, the Jewish-born mother and son who had joined the church and worshipped with Emmy's family in the Vienna branch. In Canada, Emmy waited an entire day while government officials placed her and other emigrants into language groups and then questioned them one by one. Knowing some emigrants were sent back to Europe because their papers were not in order, or because they did not have enough money, or simply because they were ill, Emmy prayed that she could pass the inspection. When the official took her passport and stamped it, her heart almost leaped out of her chest for joy. "I am free, in a free country," she thought. Around this same time in Guatemala City, Carmen O'Donnell had much to think about. She had just received a letter from her husband, John, who was in Honduras on business. While he was away, he wanted her to ask God if the Church of Jesus Christ of Latter-day Saints was true, if Joseph Smith was a prophet, and if the Book of Mormon was the Word of God. "Pray about it," he pleaded. "I want my wife to be sealed to me for the eternities, and my children too." Carmen had already prayed about these things many times before, and praying was especially difficult, even upsetting, when John was away from home. A terrible spirit would surround her, and she would experience alarming displays of Satan's power. The thought of making another attempt without him nearby frightened her. Still, one night, she decided to try again. She put her two daughters to bed and then knelt to pray in her bedroom. Immediately, the powers of darkness returned. She felt as if the room were full of thousands of jeering faces who wanted to destroy her. She fled the room and climbed the stairs to the second floor where the missionaries lived. She told the elders what had happened, and they gave her a blessing. When Carmen opened her eyes, she felt calmer. "For some reason, Satan is trying to destroy me," she realized. The adversary clearly did not want her to gain a testimony of the restored gospel. Why else would he work so hard to disrupt her prayers? All at once, she knew she had to be baptized. The next few months were busy for the O'Donnells. After John returned from Honduras, he and Carmen always prayed together. She continued to attend sacrament meetings and other church gatherings, gaining greater understanding of the gospel. At a testimony meeting with Arwell Pierce, the president of the Mexican mission, she stood up and said a few words. Others, in turn, shared their testimonies, and they wept together as the Holy Ghost touched and inspired them. On November 13, 1948, the missionaries held a baptismal service for Carmen, her sister Teresa, and two others, Manuela Cáceres and Luis González Batres. Since the rented hall where they held church had no font, some friends agreed to let John and the missionaries perform the baptisms in a small swimming pool south of the city. 1 week later, Mary White and Arlene Bean, two missionaries from the Mexican mission, arrived to organize a relief society in Guatemala City. Carmen was called to be the relief society president, and she and the missionaries held meetings on Thursday afternoons. Most of the women who came were not members of the church. One, a middle-aged university professor, was bothered at first that someone as young as Carmen was leading the society. "I don't know why in the world you called this young lady to be president," she told the missionaries. Carmen felt bad. She could not help agreeing with the woman. Why hadn't the professor or another older woman been called as president? "Well, you don't have to feel like that, because you didn't ask for this job," the sister missionaries told her. "You were the one called to do it." Since the Relief Society had no manuals, Carmen improvised lessons and activities. In February 1949, two women, Antonia Morales and Alicia Cáceres, joined the church. A few weeks later, Carmen called them and Gracie de Urquizu, a woman interested in the church, as members of her presidency. The women were presented at a meeting with 21 sisters, their best attended meeting yet. Everyone there was happy and ready to learn. In the spring of 1949, President George Albert Smith often woke to the sound of barking seals and the rhythmic churn of the Pacific Ocean. The prophet had come to California in January to inspect the Los Angeles temple site. The war and relief efforts in Europe had delayed the project, and church leaders now wanted to move forward with construction. After a few busy days of meetings, President Smith had begun to feel ill. His condition worsened, and doctors diagnosed a blood clot in his right temple. The condition proved not to be life-threatening, but President Smith had struggled to regain his strength. When the doctors finally released him from the hospital, he remained in California to recuperate by the sea. With the April 1949 General Conference quickly approaching, he was hoping to return to Salt Lake City. But whenever he sat up in bed, a terrible dizziness sent the room spinning, and he had to sink back down into his pillow. Aside from the clot, the doctors could find no clear reason for the prophet's fatigue. "My biggest trouble," he had recently concluded in his journal, "is tired nerves and overwork." For much of his adult life, President Smith had struggled with health issues like poor eyesight, digestive problems, and terrible fatigue. When he was called as an apostle at age 33, he knew from experience what could happen if he pushed his body too hard. But sometimes his sense of duty and desire to work kept him from slowing down. By 1909, 6 years after his call to the apostleship, he was anxious and depressed. He had no energy, and for months at a time he was confined to his bed, unable to do anything. His poor eyesight prevented him from reading for any great length of time. He felt useless and hopeless, and there were times when he wished for death. For 3 years he had to step away from his regular duties in the Quorum of the 12 Apostles. President Smith found that prayer, fresh air, a nutritious diet, and regular exercise helped him regain energy. Although he was still not completely cured of his health challenges, those difficult early years as an apostle convinced him that the Lord had a plan for his life. He found solace in a letter from his father, the Apostle John Henry Smith. The bitter experience through which you are going, it read, is but designed for your purification and uplifting and qualification for an extended life work. President Smith had since thrown his energies into alleviating suffering, injustice, and hardship. He arranged for the first printing of the Book of Mormon in Braille and organized the first church branch for the deaf. After learning that Helmut Hubina, the young German saint executed by the Nazis, had been wrongly excommunicated from the church, he and his counselors reversed the action and directed local authorities to note this fact on Helmut's membership record. As church president, he gave new attention to Native Americans in the United States, seeking to improve living conditions and education among them. The prophet's sympathetic heart often added to his emotional burden, though. "When things are normal, my nerves are not very strong," he once told a friend, "and when I see other people in sorrow and depressed, I am easily affected." Doctors at the time did not understand long-term physical and mental illnesses well, often using terms like nervous exhaustion to describe conditions like chronic fatigue or depression. Still, President Smith did his best to manage his health, taking advantage of periods of increased energy and stamina and resting when needed. Although he had never again suffered the kind of collapse he had experienced decades earlier, old age and immense responsibilities were taxing him. On March 20th, the prophet sent a letter by airmail to his counselors, recommending that they hold general conference without him. President J. Reuben Clark telephoned the next day, hopeful that President Smith would still recover in time for conference. "Let's wait until next Sunday and see how you are feeling," he said. The following week, the prophet suffered bouts of dizziness, but he felt himself slowly gaining strength. On March 27th, his doctors agreed that he was healthy enough to travel, so he soon boarded a train bound for Salt Lake City. He rested well during the journey, and when conference weekend came, he knew that the Lord had blessed him with strength. On the second day of the conference, President Smith stood before the saints, his heart full of love and appreciation. "Many times when I have been apparently ready to go to the other side," he said, "I have been kept for some other work to be done." He then spoke words he had not planned to say until that moment. "I have had much happiness in life," he said. "I pray that we may all so adjust ourselves as we pass through life's experiences that we can reach out and feel that we hold our Father's hand." Back in Prague, Mission President Wallace Taranto waited to hear if 7 new American missionaries called to serve in the Czechoslovak mission would receive permission to enter the country. During the previous year, the number of missionaries in Czechoslovakia had grown to 39, the second largest group of U.S. citizens in the country, exceeded only by the staff of the American embassy. 10 of the missionaries were scheduled to return home, however, and they needed to be replaced for the mission to keep up its momentum. The group of new missionaries had arrived in Europe in February 1949. Since the Czechoslovak government did not immediately issue them visas, the elders waited at the Swiss-Austrian mission home in Basel as Wallace petitioned a top government official to let the missionaries enter the country. After weeks of waiting for a decision, Wallace learned that his pleas had been rejected. "For the time being," the official response had read, "no more American citizens are to be admitted into Czechoslovakia for the purpose of taking up permanent residency." The missionaries were soon reassigned to the Swiss-Austrian mission, leaving Wallace shorthanded just as the communist government was intruding more and more on church business. The regime now required all public lessons or sermons to be approved 6 weeks in advance, and communist officials often attended church meetings to monitor the saints for unapproved speech. The government also revoked permission to print the mission magazine, Novi Hlas, and threatened to reduce the saints' rations or get them fired from their jobs if they continued attending church. Some felt pressured to spy on their fellow church members. Distraught saints came to Wallace for advice, and he told them they should never feel obligated to put themselves at risk. If government agents pressured them to report on a church meeting, they should offer just enough information to satisfy the interrogators. Despite all these troubles, some Czechoslovaks were still eager to hear the gospel message. Instead of limiting public meetings, Wallace expanded the mission's reach by holding dozens of lectures in towns across the country. The gatherings became very popular, often resulting in the sale of many copies of the Book of Mormon. One evening in the city of Plzeňa, nearly 900 people showed up to listen. Such successes brought additional government scrutiny, however. In some areas, including Prague, officials denied requests to hold lectures. Not long after the meeting in Plzeňa, the government refused to renew residency permits to 4 American missionaries in the country, alleging that they were a threat to the public peace, order, and security of the state. Wallace again petitioned regime officials, insisting that the missionaries had done nothing to endanger the public. He produced several positive articles about Czechoslovakia from the Deseret News to prove that the saints were not enemies of the government. He also mentioned the church's distribution of food and clothing throughout the country after the war and pointed out that the missionaries were contributing to the Czech economy. None of it made any difference. The government ordered the 4 missionaries to leave the country by May 15, 1949. Wallace wrote in his mission report that he feared all religious movements in Czechoslovakia would soon come under strict state control. But he refused to give up. It is our hope and prayer that the Lord will continue to bless his work in this land, he wrote, no matter what the political tides of the future may bring.
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9: Today we will be discussing fostering reverence in family living. I'm Matthew O. Richardson, second counselor in the Sunday School General Presidency, and today I'm joined by 2 special guests, Sister Cheryl A. Esplin, who's the second counselor in the Primary General Presidency. Welcome, Cheryl.
10: Thank you.
9: I'm excited. We've already had one episode talking about reverence, and I'm excited that you're here where you can help us understand a little bit more of what you're learning from children, because aren't children the great teachers? I mean, they're so pure. They just teach out of simplicity,
10: That's right.
9: It's so relevant. I just love it.
10: They just say it just like it is, and they just do what they've learned, don't they?
9: Yes, they do, and I'm grateful for that. We're also joined by Sister Carol M. Stevens, who's the first counselor in the Relief Society General Presidency. Welcome, Carol.
11: Thank you. It's great.
9: I'm excited to learn from what you're learning also throughout the world.
11: Well, we know that if we're going to help children to be more reverent, then we need to have a little bit more reverence in our homes. So we're trying to strengthen homes and families.
9: Oh, that's so great, because really, that isn't at the core of everything that we do. I mean, the church says this all the time, and I don't think it's just nice things to say. It's really what we honestly believe is the only way that we can be able to cure or at least address the ills of the world today. It's starting within a home. And one of the things that I love about this is a home is not simply where we teach values. It's where we learn to value values. And I think that that's a critical element in reverence. So when we talk about reverence, we spoke about this in our first episode dealing with this topic, is reverence is more than what some individuals think it is. It's more than just being quiet. It's more than just being able to say, oh, I love Heavenly Father. It's something that actually really seeps over, where Elder Perry once said that reverence flows from our admiration and respect for deity or our Father in heaven. So it's a flowing experience. And as we talked about in our first episode, it flows into all parts of life. So I'm hoping that on this episode, we can continue that conversation of how it flows into life and what we can do to foster reverence. We talked a little bit about last time of starting in the home and how important it is to be an example of reverence. And that's just started to take off on its own. So I want to kind of continue on that, is how can we foster, I'm using that word on purpose, foster, encourage, even empower reverence in the lives of children, young people, and even, well, it doesn't matter what age, does it really? This is a genderless, ageless, cultureless experience with reverence. Any thoughts? What's the first thing that pops into your mind? Fostering reverence.
10: You know, for one thing, to begin with, I don't think that reverence is a natural tendency for children. I think it's something that needs to be exemplified, you know, learned by example, and also training. Children need to be trained and taught. And we talked about, you know, teaching them what reverence is and why we should be reverence. I remember asking a little boy, what is reverence? And, you know, his response was, it's when you fold your arms and be quiet.
9: Okay.
10: And to children, that's what reverence is. And they don't see the broad, big view of it that we do. And we do see, just like you said, that its tentacles go into every aspect of our lives.
9: So can we be better in teaching children those tentacles?
10: Yes.
9: Maybe pointing them out is one way we can do that, is making connections when we're talking about things. Mm-hmm. This is really, I don't know, maybe I'm grasping for straws here. This is really the way we feel about Heavenly Father, is why we actually do this.
10: You know, we begin early, and we give expectations and help them understand, you know, teach him in every situation. There are so many situations in our daily lives that we could teach children to be reverent.
9: Well, this is so important, because actually the relevance of the gospel is when it's relevant to daily living. I mean, really, this is a disciple's life is one that is actually living the gospel, not simply talking about, etc. Interestingly enough, when you look at a disciple, that comes from the Latin, which is actually the same root word for discipline. So when you're talking about learning and disciplining oneself, that's a disciple's life, is there are things we do and things we don't do. And I love this. We talked about this briefly in our first episode, is, and knowing why, when and where and how is an important part of disciples. We're not simply saying jump to jump. There are purposes and reasons that the Lord is asking us to do what he asks us to do.
10: You know, the beautiful thing about teaching it and being aware of it yourself is that then it makes a difference in your own life.
9: Oh,
10: and you
9: good.
10: Find yourself just studying and preparing for this session caused me to reflect on my own reverence. And I could see a lot of ways that I need to improve. And just becoming aware.
9: Cheryl, I thought you were perfect. You're blowing me away here. I thought that actually you were perfect in every way. You're like Mary Poppins. But you bring up such a wonderful point here, and I love the terms that you're using. Things like becoming aware of reverence and then reflective in our own life. Oh, boy, that is so important in every disciple's life. Sometimes I think this is the world, is we are so busy getting from point A to point B that we're not thinking about the journey in that experience. It's just get there, get it done, checklist experience, etc., without being aware of how this influences and what can be otherwise. This is really amazing.
11: I loved what you said about how can we connect the dots, how can we make those connections, because I've been thinking about that for a long time, and I've thought, that's something we're missing right now. For a long time, we've just said, here are the rules, and we do these things, but we've not really discussed the doctrine of the why we do it and connected the dots for our children or even for young adults. So I just like to share a little experience, and it's not about reverence, but it's about connecting dots. So maybe to just get us thinking a little bit, my father-in-law passed away in November, and at the viewing, I was greeting some other family members and just visiting with other people, and I kept turning around to check on my mother-in-law, and my little 9-year-old grandson was just standing by her, just watching over her. He was there most of the time. Every time I turned around to check on her, he was either had his arm linked through hers, or he was patting her hand, or he would rub her back, or he'd get her a drink. I couldn't get this image out of my mind. I just was so impressed at how he just...
9: 9 years old?
11: Nine. It was just watching over his granny. So a couple of days after the funeral, I decided I needed to tell him what I saw, because I thought about the why he was doing that. And I just wanted to connect that with him. And so I sent him a little email, and I just told him how impressed I was when I saw him watching over his granny. And I mentioned to him a few of the things that I'd seen him do for her. And I said to him, I put in the scriptures from Messiah about when we're baptized that we make a covenant that we'll mourn with those that mourn and comfort those that stand in need of comfort. And I put those scriptures in, and I told him, that's what I saw you doing. I saw you being a covenant keeper. You were keeping your covenants and taking care of Granny. And he wrote me back. I thanked him for showing me what it looked like to be a covenant keeper in small and simple ways.
9: This is great.
11: So then he wrote back to me, and he had connected the dots then. He said, Grandma, when you told me what I was doing for Granny, I didn't realize that was keeping my covenants. But when I read that, I felt warm in my heart. Oh, I know it was the Spirit. So by noticing and by telling him, I saw you doing something good, he was able to connect the dots and say, I was a covenant keeper and I felt the Spirit. That's what that was. When I was taking care of Granny, I was feeling the Spirit, but I didn't know what that was. So I guess that's what I'm thinking about with teaching reverence too, is, you know, it begins with us as parents. It's what we really feel. It's what we reflect. It's what we do and how we behave. And if we can see our children doing those kinds of things, being kind, you know, showing respect and reverence for others, especially during the sacrament or something like that, we can connect dots for them. And then they start to understand this is something deeper than just folding my arms and being quiet.
9: That's right. And that doesn't take away from folding arms or reverential tones. It's actually an important part. It's almost like all of these things are threads. They're woven together to make the fabric of reverence. And one without the other starts to unravel the strength of it. I love this. And Sister Stevens, as you were talking, I couldn't help but think of a statement by David O. McKay where he said, reverence is profound respect mingled with love.
11: Mm-hmm.
9: And so when you're saying, I don't know if this has anything to do with reverence, I'm thinking, actually, this has everything to do with reverence, is the love that we show for others in respecting them is mingled with the reverence of love of God, and it changes the way that we interact, or should.
11: That's right.
9: Isn't that so lovely? Nice example.
11: Well, they do need to be taught, because he didn't recognize that what he was doing was anything extraordinary. He didn't recognize it was covenant keeping. He didn't recognize it was showing respect or anything like that. And he didn't recognize what he felt.
9: That's nice. And fortunately, he had a loving grandmother who was able to go through and be the guide and say, here, let me point some things out, without being overly overhanded in a way, but being able to do this in a nurturing way. This is really something important here, is primary teachers, young women leaders, Relief Society, priesthood leaders, teachers all throughout, parents have this opportunity to guide. It's the Savior. You know, what is he always saying when he had individuals come and ask him questions? Well, come and see. And they abide the day with him, and it changes their lives.
10: And what I loved about what you did is you taught him.
9: Yeah.
10: You taught him what it was, and you taught him with love. And the root of reverence is love.
9: That's right.
10: And
11: so I think that goes to what we need to be doing in our homes. I was grateful because the Spirit prompted me that I needed to tell Porter what I saw.
9: Right.
11: So I think, you know, it goes back to Yes, we're trying to strengthen our families and our homes, but we can't do that unless we are increasing in our faith and personal righteousness.
9: Nice. And so, what you're saying is important too, is you feel the Spirit prompting you to go in a direction, and you teach Porter that. But one of the things I love about your story was Porter fills the Spirit for himself, and it validates the whole experience where it becomes one. This is good learning and teaching, is when we combine that. And sometimes in the educational field, they often call this transference of knowledge, is sometimes we talk about something and we assume everybody in the class is going to transfer what they learned into their real life living. And actually, it's kind of bleak sometimes, the statistics of whether or not people are transferring. And so we were actually doing some interviews talking about how do we improve learning and

0: way, but opportunities to connect reverence, gospel principles with living, mothering, fathering, etc.
1: We can't expect our children to come to church and sit quietly with their arms folded when we have had a hectic, running out the door, we are late kind of a morning.
0: We've revved them up.
1: We have. We've revved them up, and then we expect them to go to church and sit and be still. And so it does begin with us and our preparation in teaching our children.
0: This is so important. As a matter of fact, I was at a sacrament meeting I was visiting on an assignment not long ago, and honestly, there was a low roar from the beginning and throughout the entire meeting. And I couldn't help but notice that, and I thought, wow, they must have a lot of children. Actually, it was just a normal setting. They did have a lot of children, but it was actually the adults who were talking, and sometimes full voice. When you're sitting on the stand and you can hear conversations, that is not reverence for many different levels. I'm not just talking about audible reverence in many levels. And then also, I couldn't help but notice of how many people were connected on electronic devices, and I know people use their scriptures and things like that, but throughout the entire meeting, they were not connected. I thought, you know, the sad part is this meeting, I'm not trying to be critical or judgmental, was not very reverential in the way that the tone was on all levels, from the noise to the paying attention to the respect that was shown. This is God's time. This is where this is about you, not me, et cetera. Interesting thought. Cheryl?
2: Well, I was just reading about a class that had decided they were going to go to sacrament meeting. And that they were not going to talk. They were going to just be reverent and just enjoy and soak up and feel the Spirit, and they were not going to talk. And then they described their experience in trying to do that. And one boy said he sat down, and the first thing his dad wanted to know is, where did you park the car? And so he and his dad kept pushing him until he told him where he parked the car. So, and then one girl, her mother dashed over and said, did you remember to turn the oven on, you know? And the girl nodded her head, but the mother pushed her because she wanted to know what temperature she said. And I thought, yes, you know, sometimes it is the adults that just we forget, and we get in there and...
1: And sadly, it's sometimes the leaders.
2: Yes.
0: Oh, is that the truth?
2: Yes.
1: You know, I've been in lots of places where I love the example of President Packer. President Packer, wherever we see him, he arrives early and he sits quietly, and he's just preparing. And I've been in many meetings where I've gone into a sacrament meeting to speak or something, and I like to get there a little early too and just prepare myself and just look into the audience and try to feel the Spirit. And I have others just coming over and asking me questions and wanting to talk to me and last minute details, and then we just expect that when the prelude music ends that we're ready to just stand up and everyone's going to be quiet.
2: In fact, somebody said reverence starts with, or sacrament meeting starts with the prelude music,
0: right?
2: Not with the opening prayer.
1: So we have a lot to learn as leaders and as parents to help children. We need to be showing a better example in lots of ways.
0: This is good. As a matter of fact, I'm grateful this is coming out because this is kind of where we started. It's becoming aware. It's aware of how this is affecting all things and influencing others and ourselves in the way that we worship or connect with our Father in heaven. And as leaders, as parents, as children, as youth, etc., start to see this bigger picture and are aware that actually, sure, you're looking up something maybe on a device or even perusing your scriptures, maybe this is the time to close and allow the Spirit to connect with us. We talked about this in the last episode, is unplugging, finding ways, opportunities. I think this is so important. Creating opportunities. In other words, giving individuals the opportunity to exercise their agency to choose to become part of things becomes meaningful conversion. And if we create opportunities in a home, in a class, in a setting, then it gives individuals to have this experience. But becoming aware obviously seems to be a very important first step.
1: Oh, I agree. And I'm not sure how we get that to happen, but it does happen. I was visiting in Mexico not long ago and was going to do a fireside for women. And when we arrived, it was about 15 minutes before the meeting would begin. We entered a door on the front of the chapel, and as I walked in, I heard nothing but music. The prelude was being played. The entire chapel, cultural hall, stage,

0: rooms outside, everywhere they could get sound, were filled. But I didn't hear one sound but the music. It was absolutely silent. And when I walked into that chapel, the spirit was so strong. I started to cry. The spirit was so strong. And they were sitting there in absolute silence, preparing themselves to hear from their from the area president and from me that night. And I was so grateful because they had come so prepared. The spirit was there, and whatever I said was going to be just fine because they would hear what they needed to hear.
1: This is so nice, and it's manifest in so many ways. I've had similar experiences where you walk into a congregation or a group of individuals, and we talked about this in the last session, they're dressed in such a way that the spirit just immediately hit you. I can't help but think of the temple. My daughter, who's just recently entered into the MTC, receiving her endowments and having this experience, commented over and over about the feeling she felt in the temple. And much of that was about the way individuals were dressed, the way that there was quiet. I mean, you don't have like even music playing in the temple. I mean, there's a time and a place for all things, but this is a time of great introspection. It's a time to be able to feel and let the Lord work upon you in wondrous ways. But it was interesting. She picked up on all these different things of what we're saying here, is whether it's people being quiet, people dressed appropriately. There's a reverential tone. As a matter of fact, I was speaking to a scholar, not a member of our faith, and he wrote a book actually on reverence, and he said that it is the great lost virtue of our day and age, is reverence. And it was interesting to me of what he was talking about were so aligned with the principles that we believe in the church, but he was talking about, wouldn't it be nice if we could come back in our society and be more civil, which he was calling more reverent. And I believe that really the best way to do that is as we come closer to our Father in heaven. It influences society, and we can maybe not change the entire world, but we can change the world that we live in.
2: Oh, and especially we want that in our homes.
1: Yes.
2: We want our homes to be a refuge, a place of peace, a place of love. And, you know, we sing this song in primary, "If the Savior stood beside me, would I do the things I do? Would I say the things I say?" And sometimes we just have to think about that.
1: Yeah, that's a good point.
2: And it just brings us back to where we ought to be, because we just get so caught up in what's going on out there.
1: This is so nice. I think of, I'm not saying this is the right way to do it, but we found some interesting traction with this in our own home. Early in our family life, I was working on some research about adolescent development of what really it was, what causes young people, children, to be good young adults or young teenagers, and what causes teenagers to turn into good, productive adults. It's kind of a citizenship thing. How do we get these people to turn into good citizens? And so I was doing a lot of research for a couple of years, and things kept on popping out, characteristic traits that would come up over and over again. One of them was respect. Individuals, young people who learn to respect others and respect others' property, respect a country, a culture, then they are most likely to be good teenagers who are respectful, and then they become respecting adults. Things like being resourceful, taking responsibility. Anyway, this became the core of our family kind of motto. We call them the 5 R's to live by. And we started off with what came from research. But we started off with saying reverence must be that our beginning. So we start off with reverence, and then we go to respect, responsibility, resourcefulness, and then resolve, never quit, you know, kind of a thing. And we say these after family prayers. Every family is different. But for us, it was making or creating an opportunity for our children to be aware. We even engraved these 5 words in our med room walls up on the cornice, you know, kind of thing. So when you come into our home, when you go out, these are the 5 R's. Now, here's the reason I actually wanted to bring this up, is this, as a parent, listening to your talk, started thinking, hey, this might have been actually a pretty good idea. But sometimes when things are going not well with our children, or we have something that needs a slight correction, or people aren't speaking in tones, many times I'll hear my wife or we'll say, now, which of the R's aren't we, if this is who we are and what we're trying to live by, which R is being violated? And they'll think for a moment, and the children say, it's reverence. I'm not showing reverence for our Father in heaven by the way that I'm saying this. That has been a good thing in making aware and talking about connecting dots in a way of this is about showing respect for others because we have reverence for. Does that make sense? So give me some other great ideas or thoughts of ways that you've experienced or seen individuals fostering reverence in marriage, even in their marriages. We've talked a lot about with children, but what about, surely this has something to do with marriage, reverence in a marital relationship. Any thoughts on that?
0: Oh, did you love Elder Falabella's talk in General Conference?
1: Loved it.
3: Yes.
0: Oh,
3: yes.
0: His sweet wife said, "It takes two to contend and I will never be one of them."
1: Yes.
2: Oh, perfect.
0: That's respect. Uh-huh. That's reverence. And that's showing forth great love.
1: That's good. As a matter of fact, you triggered another conference talk. We were looking at what was happening with Elder Clayton, where he was talking about marriage throughout the experience. And I love the last line that he said, and I might be not doing this completely accurate, but I think that it's pretty close. He said, "My marriage to my sweetheart or to my wife is God's gift to us." And then he said, "But the quality of our marriage is our gift to God." For me, that was a lot about respect of the way that they're approaching their relationship with each other, but it was inseparably tied to our Father in heaven as they could see that covenantal relationship. The way we live our marriage is actually a reflection to our love for God and our respect or reverence for God.
2: Well, and there is nothing that creates more of a security in a child than to know that his parents love each other.
1: Oh, that's nice.
2: And that they demonstrate that love.
1: I like that a lot. As a matter of fact, President McKay, and we've heard this in the last few conferences as well, alluded to or specifically mentioned, he used to say the best way to be able to show that you love your children is to love their mother. And I think that goes in a familial setting is reverence and respect is a sibling experience. It's a family experience. It's a community experience. Anything else pop into mind?
0: Absolutely. Just jumping off of what Cheryl just said, when children observe the way that we treat each other as companions, that fosters either respect the way that they treat us as their parents. Just for instance, my husband's always treated me with great respect and reverence for womanhood, and we have four sons, and they have done the same. I look sometimes at the way that young men treat their mothers, and I think, wow, I was so blessed. My sons have never treated me with anything but respect.
1: That's so good.
0: And I just know it's because they've watched the way their father treated me, and also the way their grandfathers have treated their grandmothers. So grateful for that. I feel for young men and young women, for children who don't have those kinds of examples in their home,
2: it is passed on. Yes. It's just passed on. Those attitudes and behaviors become our children's attitudes and behaviors and our grandchildren's attitudes and behaviors.
1: This is an important concept on many different levels, and I appreciate you bringing this up. I teach a class called LDS Marriage and Family Living and Relationships, and one of the things that my students bring up is the fact that they have a difficult time feeling confident in the principles that the gospel teaches about relationships because they've never actually seen it in real life. They hear about it in church. They go home. Almost all of them are members of the church, but don't see what is preached in the gospel being manifest in their home. And as a result, it undermines their confidence that actually this can happen, is that there are relationships that are based upon reverence and respect and that they work in harmony. So I'm grateful for you bringing that up. And I'm also grateful that this works on many different levels. As a matter of fact, I mentioned this scholar who wrote about reverence. He talked about he was in the presence of a man who was very reverential. Now, I would have called that man probably spiritual. But it's interesting the influence of people who have great esteem and reverence for our Father in heaven, and it's manifest in the way that they live. And it might not be in a proselytizing way, manifest in the way that they approach others and their love for life influences individuals who are saying, something's going on here. You have great reverence for your God. And it's true. Cheryl?
2: I just remember one of our missionaries in our mission when asked what was one of the most important things that he was taking home from his mission. He said, "I have seen here that marriages can work, that families can work. He had come from just a dysfunctional home and family, and his parents were divorced, his grandparents were divorced, most of his aunts and uncles were, and there was just contention in all of these relationships. And he was just delighted that he could go home.
1: I am happy for that missionary. What a blessing to him.
2: And, you know, he was with us in our mission home a lot.
1: That's nice.
2: And he was out in homes of, he was a leader, so he was with state presidents and their wives, and he saw relationships work. And that surprised me. I had no idea that you could come and never see a relationship that worked.
1: It's more prevalent than perhaps we might think. That was a striking thing for me, is to see how many of my students were really worried about that. And I thought, we need to be better at actually being just disciples.
0: Well, it's important for us when we're in a difficult situation like that to realize we don't have to stay there. You know,
1: this is good.
0: As a young mother, I'd never been a mother before. I had a wonderful mother. I had a wonderful mother-in-law. I looked at them. I saw things that they did that I liked, and that's what I wanted to do and be. And I looked at women in my ward and said, I want to be as patient as she is in sacrament meeting with her children. I want to be speaking with a soft voice the way she does. I looked at other people, and I think I built the kind of mother I was based on what I saw in a lot of women that I had so much respect for.
1: Well, I've always said, and I'm not even embarrassed about this anymore, is I'm a gleaner. I always have
0: been. Absolutely.
1: I do exactly what you are saying. Mm-hmm. And rather than saying, oh, gee whiz, everyone's doomed to this type of a relationship, I'll say, oh, I notice I don't like that. What do I need to do not to be that way?
0: That's right.
1: Love this part. I want to incorporate that or tweak it in a way. We are out of time, but I would like to ask just really quickly your impression. So be thinking very quickly. This is going to be a difficult question to answer because there's so many great answers. What are the blessings that come from individuals who live a life filled with reverence? What's the first thing that comes to your mind and saying, oh, this is worth it? Because the world is telling us it doesn't matter. Everything is so casual, so coarse. There are no really lines anymore. We're looking at social issues dealing with gender, with roles of gender, with age. All these things are going on. And in some ways, I think that these are accentuated or more problematic because of a lack of reverence. So the world's telling us there is no blessing, it doesn't matter. But I believe with all of my heart and all of my soul that there are blessings from those who live with reverence. Mm-hmm. So I'm interested. What would you say, Cheryl?
2: The first word that comes to my mind is joy. I really think that reverence increases our joy and love and all those good things, all those Christ-like attributes.
1: This is nice. And it's probably not the love the world promotes or the joy that they talk about because it's something, it's not flavored. It's essentially tied to a divine, which is different. That's the hardest part about describing this, Carol.
0: I think what we're maybe trying to describe is that we have the Spirit with us. And so all of the good things that we feel, the peace and the joy and the hope and the first word I thought of was peace. Because
1: I like this.
0: When you're reverent, when you have reverence in your life, when you take time to be still and just reflect and you have the Spirit, then everything goes better.
2: And all of these are just fruits of the Spirit, peace and
0: Absolutely.
2: Joy and love. They're just fruits of the Spirit.
1: So that's
0: the gift, I think, of living a reverent life is being able to have the Spirit with you in everything that you do. Then all of these things that are, all the turmoil that's happening around you, you can live in that, but you don't have to be part of it because you have this hope for something better because you have the Spirit.
1: This is so nice. Thank you so much for your comments. I think just maybe in one last shot is listening to everything that you're saying here is I can't help but think of a talk that President Packer gave years ago. The title of it is Reverence Invites Revelation. And listening to what you're saying is, it's almost like a cycle, isn't it? Is the more reverent we are, the more revelation we get, the more revelation we get, the more reverent we become. And that works together in deepening our love for a Father in heaven, which in turn deepens our love for self and love for others. And there's nothing more important than that in a marriage and in a family. Thank you so much for your example, for your wisdom, for the things that you've been teaching. Thank goodness for the gospel of Jesus Christ, for prophets, seers, and revelators who help us to become aware of our relationship with the Father in heaven. Thank goodness for reverence. You have been listening to Gospel Solutions for Families, brought to you by The Church of Jesus Christ of Latter-day Saints.
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4: It's fall 1945. The war in Europe is over. Latter-day Saints around the world now focus on new kinds of rescue. In Germany, Paul Langenreich, a former genealogical researcher for the German government, searches for records hidden by the Nazis. In Mexico, newly sustained church president George Albert Smith invites the Third Convention back into the fold. These hopeful stories are next in Chapter 31, The Right Track. This is Saints, Volume 3, the podcast.
5: 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I'm Shailen Back.
6: And I'm James Perry.
5: Joining us today is Richard E. Turley, Jr., a historian and founder of the Saints Project. Thank you for joining us today and welcome to the podcast.
7: Thank you for the invitation.
5: Well, to get us started, Rick, you're involved in starting Saints. We'd love to hear your thoughts on how the project has gone. Has it met your expectations?
7: We wanted the project to be a history set of volumes that people would actually read. Often historians write to each other. And we wanted millions to eventually read this set of books. And initially, we have a readership we know is over 1 million people. And so I think we've been successful. I don't believe there is a more widely read history of the church than Saints.
5: That's amazing. What were some of the hurdles you had to overcome?
7: When we first started the project, I told the team that we were going to do three things. We were going to make certain that, and I drew a Venn diagram on the board to illustrate this. So the first circle, I put an H in, and I said, it's got to be historically accurate. And then I put an overlapping circle with an L standing for literarily compelling. And then I drew a third circle that intersected with the first two with an A in it standing for audience. And I said, we needed to gear this towards our church audience. And we're going to start in the upper left-hand circle and make sure that we have a good historical outline and a good historical manuscript. Then we're going to hand it to people who have traditionally written for a large audience. And then we're going to test it against the audience that we have and wash it through software to make sure that we're using the right types of words and sentences. Then we're going to come back to the upper left-hand circle. And we're going to do this around and around in a spiral until we get right in the center of this Venn diagram.
5: Well, I think it's done all of those things. And we just appreciate you joining us today.
7: Thank you.
6: Well, Rick, you're joining us for a chapter, which obviously got several very interesting stories, but it comes at a very important point in the book. This is the start of the fourth part of the book, but it's also coming in the aftermath of the Second World War. And we're going to now see how members and leaders are responding and reacting to it. Within this, readers are getting to know President George Albert Smith. He shares a personal creed that he lives his life back. So to get us started, let's go ahead and listen to that.
8: I would not seek to force people to live up to my ideals, but rather love them into doing the thing that is right, he wrote. I would not knowingly wound the feeling of any, not even one who may have wronged me, but would seek to do him good and make him my friend.
6: So, Rick, it's through these stories and quotes like this that readers can get a better understanding of previous church leaders. But why is that important? Why should readers be interested in what happened to the church, you know, 50, 60, 80 years ago?
7: During my decades of responsibility for the church's history, I came to realize that most societies around the world convey their most important information through stories. Virtually every culture does that. And therefore, in writing Saints, we wanted to create a series of stories. And so it's very important that we convey the most important information we have in a story form. If you compare the Old Testament to the New Testament, Leviticus talks about loving your neighbor, and most people don't remember that. But everybody remembers, and a man went down from Jerusalem to Jericho and fell among thieves. I remember the parable of the Good Samaritan because it's the same concept in a story form.
6: Yes, stories are at the heart of saints. It's the story of the church. It's the story of its members. And what are the benefits of the Latter-day Saints understanding and knowing its history better? What could a Latter-day Saint gain from it?
7: First, we know that in order to grow and progress towards the celestial kingdom, we need to obey certain principles, and stories illustrate those principles and help us to remember them. Second, stories help us to remember other things that are important in our lives. They help us to remember family. They help us to remember the importance of serving others. Whereas if we just tried to remember a list of principles, if I told you that I wanted you to remember a list of 10 things, you might be able to remember three. But if I told you a story that had all 10 things in it, you'd probably remember them.
6: Thank you so much.
5: Well, let's jump now into one of the situations that's happening in this chapter. We'll find out more about the aid that's sent to Europe in chapters following this one, but it's clear from just this very first scene in the chapter that it's not going to be easy. Let's listen to an extract from the story.
8: It struck President Smith that during Elder Pratt's lifetime, the saints were barely surviving. They never could have sent aid across the ocean to thousands of struggling people. But over the past century, the Lord had taught the saints how to be ready for times of distress, and President Smith was happy they could now act quickly.
5: Rick, what had prepared the church to now be in a position to offer aid internationally even?
7: From the early days of the church, church leaders had talked about the importance of preparing for the future and preparing for emergencies. During the Utah War period in the 1850s, church leaders counseled the Latter-day Saints to store grain and other materials for a future time of need. And that focus on preparation continued throughout the Brigham Young period and beyond that. And by the time you get to the middle of the 20th century, the saints had taken that to heart quite well. They had become well established, particularly in the Rocky Mountain regions, and they had substantial stores that they could use to share with others.
5: This was amazing to me that they were able to offer this help, and it seemed like people were surprised at how ready they were, like you mentioned. And this is definitely one of those timeless principles that we've had now throughout the teachings of the church.
7: And we have to credit the Relief Society for putting into action some things that other people had a hard time doing. If you look at the Relief Society building today, you see wheat on the side of the building. And that's a reflection of what the Relief Society was able to do.
6: And we began Volume 3 with the church being in a perilous financial situation in the 1890s, struggling with the effects of several crises that it had been experiencing. But here we are, just 60 years later, and the church is now not even having to necessarily stress about the financial implications, and they're working with presidents, they're working with world organizations. It's a remarkable transformation in such a short time, really.
7: Part of the acceptance on the part of government officials has to do with the churches being accepted as part of the fabric of the United States of America, where it was founded. During its first few decades, there was a rocky relationship between the church and the government and people of the United States. The Smoot hearings of the early 20th century were kind of a turning point. After the Smoot hearings occurred, Latter-day Saints began to be accepted as part of the larger fabric. And by being accepted, they didn't have to spend as much of their time trying to survive persecution. So by the middle of the 20th century, much of that persecution had given way to prosperity, and that prosperity made possible sharing.
6: Well, speaking of acceptance, here we find the meeting with Harry S. Truman, President of the United States of America. And I think, as we've mentioned, this is a pretty profound transformation of the church's image. How was this accomplished?
7: Well, as you recall, Joseph Smith visited the President of the United States during his lifetime in an effort to get help for the Latter-day Saints. And at that time, there was considerable difficulty in obtaining that, with the President of the United States at the time saying something that got summarized as, "Your cause is just, but I can do nothing for you." Now the tables are somewhat reversed in that the saints are going to the President of the United States and offering help to others. Their acceptance as good citizens, their acceptance as prosperous, good people who were able to and had an attitude of helping others, made it possible for them to, first of all, get entry in to see the President of the United States, and then to work through him to get the supplies that they had to those in need.
5: Now we're jumping to Germany, and we meet a man named Paul Lehnheinrich. Rick, will you just tell us a little bit about his significance, his story, and why it's included in Saints?
7: It's significant for a number of reasons. One, he's a local church leader, and therefore, in the period after World War II, he's helping the Saints get aid, and he's helping them to get organized and helping them to gather after being dispersed by the violence of the war. Second, he has had a longstanding interest in genealogical records. And the real significance for his appearance in Volume 3 is that he helps to gather some genealogical records that had been cached during that time period by those who had taken control of a lot of the cultural and art objects. And so he got access to some of those items and helped a crew of people gather those genealogical records so that they wouldn't be destroyed. Now, I spent 12 years as the managing director of the church's family history department and traveled all over the world and could see genealogical records, many of which were deteriorating. A lot of people think of records as being something that just sits there and never goes away. Actually, most records that existed during this time period were organic, and they deteriorated without proper care. So Paul Lehnheinrich got access to some genealogical records that had been essentially taken into a castle, and he got access to be able to take those records and haul them away, not for the church to own, but for the church to be able to copy. In the period immediately before World War II, the church's genealogical department and the Genealogical Society of Utah, as its worldwide organization was called, began to use microfilm technology, a new technology at the time. And so they were able, in the period after World War II in particular, during the next two decades, to microfilm a lot of records that had been taken by the Nazis and stashed in places like a castle and in a mine and other locations. And that was miraculous in a way, because that then made possible the preservation of these records in microfilm form for use by members of the church in their genealogical work and for use by others.
5: That's incredible.
6: So at this particular time in the post-war period, could you tell us about the state of the church's genealogical efforts? You know, what were some of the things that the church was doing at this time with regards to genealogy?
7: The church founded a Genealogical Society of Utah during the latter part of the 19th century in the church historian's office. In fact, Franklin D. Richards, the church historian, was the head of that. By the time you get to the period in Volume 3 of Saints, Joseph Fielding Smith, the church historian, is also the president of the Genealogical Society of Utah. They have been hand-copying records, but now they have this new technology of microfilm. And so they're getting permission from the First Presidency to get the funding necessary to begin to expand microfilm use in other parts of the world, particularly in Europe, in Mexico, and so forth. So this technology, which was experimental in 1938 when they began using it, comes into its own in the 1940s and 1950s. And so they're able to do tens of thousands and then eventually hundreds of thousands. And by the time I became the managing director of the Family History Department and eventually president of the Genealogical Society of Utah, the same role Joseph Fielding Smith had, we had over 2 million rolls of microfilm, which we've now converted to digital form.
6: And it's important to notice that those rolls contain many, many images themselves. That's not just 200 million images. This is millions and millions, isn't it?
7: It is. We have both 16 millimeter and 35 millimeter film. If you were to say we have an average of 1,000 frames on each roll, then the 2.4 million rolls that are in the Granite Mountain Records Vault would represent 2.4 billion individual images or pages of records. That's a lot of material.
6: When we were researching this story, I was looking at others, and there were really amazing experiences. One I can share with you very briefly that we ended up not including, but a man by the name of George Fudge and James Cunningham, they were traveling across the British Isles and after the Second World War, trying to preserve these records using microfilm technology. And there was this great incident where they went to a tiny village in the middle of nowhere. There, they had tracked down the Prophet Joseph Smith's family records. They knew that that was where he'd come from, where his family lived. And they were able to find these records, and they were in a bad state. There was damp everywhere. Things were spoiling. And the technology came at the right time. They were in the right place, and they were able to preserve those records before they were ultimately destroyed. And so it's amazing to see the role that technology has played in preserving the history of families and ultimately the work of the Lord.
7: I think it's not coincidental that the technology revolution, beginning with the Industrial Revolution and continuing into the tech age in which we now live, began with the birth of Joseph Smith, essentially. They're occurring at the same time. And I think the reason for that is that the Lord needed these technologies in order to make possible such things as temple work for people around the world. I know that would be very difficult for us to do family history work without computers. During the dozen years that I served in the family history department, we were able to transform from microfilm technology to digital technology to begin that transformation, which we've now virtually completed. And without computers to store that information, to allow us to sort information, to allow us to stream information around the world, it would be impossible to fulfill the desire to carry out temple work around the world, or even really to easily track members of the church and the work that they're doing for themselves and others.
5: I feel like this theme of genealogical research and record keeping and gathering to take these names to the temple, it has been such a neat theme throughout the book. And it's been something that I've really enjoyed, actually, because it's been kind of neat to see how the techniques and technology has evolved. But then again, that's another theme that is just so strong today as we focus on gathering Israel on both sides of the veil. It's just been an amazing thing to watch it through these stories and saints.
7: In the Doctrine and Covenants, section 135, we read that Joseph Smith has done more for the salvation of people than anyone except for the Lord and Savior Jesus Christ. And people have sometimes questioned that. And I would simply say, if you took temple work alone and consider that the system of temples that he established, along with the family history work that he established, now makes it possible for us to do work for those who have predeceased us, and this work will continue to go on throughout the millennial period, the majority of temple work that will ever be done will be as a result of the work that Joseph Smith started. And so certainly that had a great impact on the salvation of humanity.
5: I love that insight. Well, Rick, can you tell us any other stories of preserving records that might be of interest to our readers?
7: Well, I can remember traveling to Europe and going into an old church where birds had gotten in through the windows, and there were all of these old, old records in these old leather-covered books. And the records were piled up. Birds had come in. There were bird droppings and feathers all over the records. And we were asked to come in and clean those up and then image those so that they would be accessible to people around the world. I remember another instance going into an old church in Europe. The church was built in 1451, and this big city in which we were had a city archive, and that city archive had built two stories worth of shelving inside this 1451 church. And they began to put these manual records on the shelving, and at one point they reached the proverbial extra straw on the camel's back, and two stories worth of steel shelving collapsed in a twisted mass of metal and records. And I can remember going into this 1451 church and being asked by the archivist, "Can you people fix this?" And we agreed to do that, to untangle everything, pull the records out, and to image those so that they could be accessible. I can remember being in northeastern China and finding records there that were created by Russian Jews who ended up behind the Chinese border in the town of Harbin in Heilongjiang province. And we were able to negotiate to have those records preserved for future use. So the people who operate our family history department and work through Family Search around the world have seen many miracles in the preservation of the record of humanity.
6: I find that so inspiring. And I've had my own experiences with this where records from a ward or a library somewhere were about to be thrown out into a skip and someone kind of rescues them. And that does seem maybe to someone who doesn't have a faith in Christ could, I mean, maybe they could find a way to describe it as a coincidence, but there is this spirit about the family history, the spirit of Elijah, that causes people to try and protect and preserve and to bring forth. I mean, saints would not be possible without many of these documents that are preserved, whether it's membership records, whether it's stories, whether it's accounts of families, the story of humanity, the story of the church are intertwined. It's always so touching to hear these accounts where records are preserved, and ultimately these are individuals that can have ordinances performed for them vicariously.
7: It's fascinating. I've gone to professional genealogy conferences and heard people who are not members of our church describe similar stories. They don't know what to call it. And so they come up with their own terms for it. But most of these people who have been engaged in family history over the course of a lifetime have stories that they can tell you of miraculous instances in which records were preserved or information became available to them.
6: Well, let's just talk for a moment then. So Pauline Heinrich, I mean, again, this miraculous way they're able to take the records back. What was the significance of these records and their rescue? What did this mean for the church?
7: Well, the records that were sequestered into these storage locations in a mine, in a castle, and other places, they represented, in many cases, the records of individual members of the church's ancestry. So the church at that time was primarily American and European, and those records represented the genealogy of many people in the United States and in Europe. So to be able to rescue those meant rescuing the ancestors and making it possible to do temple work for these people on the other side of the veil. If those records had disappeared, that would have been impossible.
6: So really, there were two rescues.
7: Yes.
6: There was the rescue of their names and then the rescue of their souls through temple ordinances.
7: And what made it particularly fascinating to me is that he had to get permission from the people who were temporarily in charge of that area in order to make this happen. And it wasn't always easy, but miracles occurred that made it possible for him to gather these records and bring them into Berlin so that they could eventually be microfilmed.
6: I'm still somewhat blown away by the fact that here we have a member of the church, a German Latter-day Saint, who has just gone through one of the most horrific experiences of the 20th century, this total war, this destruction, and he's been trying to look after the saints, but yet still he's following that spirit, you know, he's still following his heart to go out of his way at a time when, frankly, there were probably other things that were very important as well, but he made the time for this and the Lord made it possible.
7: Yes, I think he was looking beyond the moment, which I think is a good lesson for all of us. Sometimes we seem so caught up in the items that are capturing our attention on a given day that we forget about the more important things that we should be focused on. He was able to look beyond the needs of the moment to the future and the needs of the future.
5: Well, Rick, another person that we catch up with in this chapter is George Albert Smith. And, you know, we've followed him throughout the volumes. But can you tell us where he is in this chapter and why it's important for us to understand what he's involved with at this time?
7: Well, George Albert Smith appears in this chapter for a couple of reasons. One, he helps with getting the church's relief supplies to Europe. And second, he helps to heal a breach that occurred in Mexico. And that's of particular interest to me because I have ancestors who were born in Mexico in the Latter-day Saint colonies there. And in fact, Arwell Pierce, the mission president there who works with him, my aunt Irita is his daughter. And so we have Pierce family connections. And I've traveled in my various roles with the church in church history, family history, public affairs, and communications. I've traveled around the world and seen how the church has spread around the world. And I will say that initially, particularly during the 19th and the first half of the 20th centuries, we adopted a model that was used by a lot of colonial countries to go into an area. And then we would take missionaries in, and those missionaries would be in charge in a sort of colonial way. The missionaries would be in charge of the local units, not the local people. The missionaries would assume a type of knowledge that they assumed the local people didn't have. And I think one of the great learnings that we had during the middle of the 20th century is that we needed to get rid of that ethnocentrism and trust local people to be the great leaders that they could become. And there are plenty of stories we could tell from the middle of the 20th century in Latin America, including in Mexico and in South America, about how this transition occurs over time. And it probably didn't occur in Mexico as fast as it should have. And as a consequence of that, a group of people broke off to form a series of conventions. And this third convention, as it was called, became a major breach of the church in Mexico. And there was sentiment on the part of some for a while to come down very, very hard on these people, to consider them apostates, and therefore to sort of finalize the breach and kick them out. George Albert Smith, with his love for people, and Arwell Pierce, with his patience, were able to work with the people of the Third Convention to have them recognize the First Presidency and church leadership again, and to heal that breach, making it possible for these people to return in full fellowship to the church, and making it possible to have a better transition of leadership from Americans to Mexicans in Mexico. And so I think we have a lot we can learn from this instance of the importance of patience, love, kindness, long-suffering, those principles that are mentioned in the 121st section of the Doctrine and Covenants for priesthood leadership and priesthood administration. And second, we can learn from this the importance of trusting others and becoming a truly global church. I used to say to people when I would give talks that we became an international church in 1833 when we crossed the Canadian border from the United States. But it's taken from 1833 to the present to learn how to be truly global. And one aspect of becoming a truly global church is recognizing everyone around the world as having equal capacity and trusting them to be their own leaders.
6: Thank you for sharing that, Rick. As a European member of the church, when I joined the church, I was taught by British missionaries when I joined the church and didn't really know many Americans. I've met a couple of them. But I can sympathize with the Mexican saints here where they have some very capable leaders in Abel Paez and some of the others who are mentioned. These are talented preachers. They are capable of running congregations and groups of congregations. So I suppose for them, although what they did was wrong in terms of rebelling against the authority of the mission, they were really just frustrated because they wanted to move the church forward. They had ultimately this intent to serve the Lord and to further the work.
7: And I don't mean to denigrate the efforts of the many good missionaries who came particularly out of the so-called colonies of the church down there. My father was district president in Mexico City not long after the events that we're describing here, for example. But he later went back as a mission president to Mexico and then as a member of the Mexico South Area Presidency. And he would be the first to say that there are many fine leaders in Mexico and that he was very happy with the transition of leadership from young missionaries to mature Mexican leaders.
6: And today we can look at the church in Mexico and we see it as a real powerhouse, if I can say, a million plus members of the church in Mexico who are entered into the covenant of baptism and to follow our Savior Jesus Christ. It's amazing to see how it's grown there.
7: So here's a little fact for listeners. The church in Mexico today is larger than the entire church was at the time this chapter describes.
5: That's amazing.
7: So certainly there are plenty of leaders, there are temples there, there are stakes there. The Mexican church has matured very, very quickly from the time of the Third Convention to the present.
6: That's a great little fact. Thank you so much for sharing that. So Rick, why was it important for the church to try and reclaim the saints and not just to cut them off and focus on finding new members?
7: Well, I think sometimes in the church, we put a lot of emphasis on finding new people. And we need to recognize that a person saved in the church and not allowed to just float away is just as important as a new person brought into the church. From the very beginning, the church has had an influx and an outflux of members. That's just the nature of organizations generally and has been the nature of the church throughout the history of the world. But I think it's extremely important that we focus on retention and not just conversion. And when you have these experienced members of the church, many of whom have sacrificed, and all of whom at this time period virtually were orthodox in their general beliefs, why cut off an entire body of people like this? Why not just reclaim them, which is what, fortunately, George Albert Smith and R. Will Pierce were able to do.
6: And subsequently bring those people back into fellowship and back into the fold to serve and to teach and to learn. No doubt that would have really been welcomed by President Pierce and the many missionaries at the time.
7: And in recent years, we've talked a lot about retention. This is the single greatest act of retention in our history. People who would have gone out that we suddenly kept in the fold.
5: That's incredible. And I just really appreciate you sharing this greater context of why these stories and experiences were included for the lessons that we can learn from them that apply significantly today, just as they did then. We've mentioned R. Will Pierce. He's the mission president. And speaking of lessons can be learned, what can we learn from him and from the way he handled the Third Convention?
7: R. Will Pierce was a significant figure in healing the breach. And I think he's a fine example to us of the priesthood principles mentioned in the 121st section of the Doctrine and Covenants. Rather than simply taking a hardline approach and cutting all these people off and treating them as enemies, he treated them with kindness and friendship, following very much the attitude that President George Albert Smith exhibited. So when President Smith came down there and the two got together, they could see the value of saving all of these souls by fellowshipping them and bringing them back into activity in the church. And through persuasion and long suffering, they were able to get these people to accept the current leadership of the church as their leaders. And I think it was good for the church as a whole. I think it was good for the members of the Third Convention and their future posterity in the church.
6: And I think for President Pierce, I mean, this is a pretty significant moment. Here we have a president of the church coming to Mexico, touring the mission. This isn't something that really happens so much. I mean, today we maybe take for granted that we have church leaders that can so readily travel to another country or deliver a presentation by satellite or by the internet. These opportunities were very rare for the church members outside of the Rocky Mountain area. And what do you think this would have meant for the members to have had a president of the church visiting them?
7: Having a president of the church visit Mexico, and later on having a president of the church visit other parts of Latin America, South America, was extremely significant for multiple reasons. One, it of course created a wonderful experience for the individuals who were there. But two, it helped to place the members of the church in Latin America in the consciousness of church leaders. The church in Mexico and the church in South and Central America grew slowly at first. But today, of course, the church has expanded dramatically throughout Latin America. And this dramatic growth comes about when you get to this period of the middle 20th century and you begin to have church leaders visiting these countries. The church is a rather latecomer a lot of times today because we know that Spanish is a significant language in the church and that there are many Hispanic church members. We assume that the church and scripture translation and so forth occurred very, very early. And yet it's actually comparatively late. You know, we don't get a selections of the Book of Mormon in Mexican Spanish until 1875, and then we don't get a full Book of Mormon until the 1880s. And by the time you get into the middle of the 20th century, the church is still relatively small. When my father was a missionary in Central America, he was in Guatemala, for example. At the time he was there, there were fewer than 100 members of the church throughout the entire country. Today, the number is very large, and there are two temples in the two cities where they had branches at the time. Mexico, he was the district president in Mexico City. It's a temple city today, and there are numerous stakes there. So from the middle of the 20th century, when these events occurred to the present, there's been an explosion of the church throughout Latin America. And it came about in significant part because of church leaders' recognition of the leadership capabilities of Latin American, you know, Mexican and Central American and South American church members.
6: Thank you so much for that, Rick. Is there anything else that you'd like to talk about in the chapter that we haven't covered so far?
7: From the very beginning of the Saints Project, I said to our team that the third volume in the series would be the one where the most learning occurs. Most members of the church feel as though they understand the Joseph Smith and Brigham Young periods of the church. Most people believe that they understand what will be in the fourth volume because that's the period in which they live. But the third volume contains a lot of information that's virtually unknown to most church members. So I encourage members of the church to read the whole Saints series, but particularly to focus on chapter 3, which shows the transition from what they know of the earlier period to what they know today.
6: Thank you, Rick, so much for joining us this week and sharing so many great insights and extra stories with us. It's been a pleasure to have you. Thank you.
7: You're welcome. Best wishes to you.
9: 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We hope you enjoyed it. 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
1: This is Stories from the General Relief Society meetings on the topic of missionary work. In the missionary guide, Preach My Gospel, the First Presidency writes, "The Lord will reward and richly bless you as you humbly and prayerfully serve. More happiness awaits you than you have ever experienced as you labor among His children." That message applies to every member of the church, not just full-time missionaries. In the 2005 General Relief Society meeting, Sister Ann C. Pingree tells us the joy she felt while serving as a missionary.
2: "I bear witness, my beloved sisters, that in order to truly be an instrument in the hands of God, in order to fully have that blessing bestowed upon us in the day of this life in which we perform our labors, we must, as Elder Maxwell says, finally submit ourselves to the Lord. The refining process in my life that led to my testimony of this principle began unexpectedly when, in my mid-30s, I received my patriarchal blessing. I had fasted and prayed in preparation, wondering in my heart, what does the Lord want me to do? Full of happy anticipation and with our four young children in tow, my husband and I went to the elderly patriarch's home. The blessing he gave me emphasized missionary work over and over again. I hate to admit it, but I was disappointed and troubled. At that point in my life, I had barely read the Book of Mormon from cover to cover. Without question, I was unprepared to serve a mission. So I put my patriarchal blessing in a drawer. I did, however, begin a serious regimen of scripture study each day as I focused on rearing my growing family. The years passed, and my husband and I concentrated on preparing our children to serve missions. In sending our sons to many lands, I honestly believed I had fulfilled my missionary duty. Then my husband was called to be a mission president in an unsettled, chaotic country in the developing world. It was 10,000 miles from home and light years away from the culture and communication I knew. But in the instant of my call as a full-time missionary, I felt a little like Alma and the sons of Mosiah, that I was called to be an instrument in the hands of God to bring about this great work. I also felt something I'm not sure they did: overwhelming fear. Over subsequent days, I pulled out my patriarchal blessing and read it again and again, searching for deeper understanding. Even knowing I was going to live out a promise I had received from a patriarch decades earlier, did not alleviate my concerns. Could I leave my married and unmarried children and my aging father and mother-in-law behind? Would I know the right things to do and say? What would my husband and I eat? Would I be safe in a country that was politically unstable and dangerous? I felt inadequate on every level. In my quest for peace, I redoubled my efforts to attend the temple. I pondered the meaning of my covenants in a way I had never done before. For me, at this defining crossroads in my life, my temple covenant served as a foundation and catalyst. Yes, I feared, but I realized I had chosen to make personal, binding, sacred commitments I meant to keep. When all was said and done, this wasn't someone else's service to perform. This was my mission, and I determined to serve. Joseph Smith's father pronounced this blessing upon his son's head: "The Lord thy God has called thee by name out of the heavens. Thou hast been called to the great work of the Lord. to do a work in this generation which no other would do as thyself, in all things according to the will of the Lord. The prophet Joseph was called to his unique part of the great work of the Lord, and as overwhelmed and unprepared as I felt, I knew I was called to my portion of the work too. This insight was helpful and gave me courage. In my constant prayers, I continued to ask, Father, how can I do what thou hast called me to do? One morning, shortly before leaving for our mission field, two friends brought a gift, a small hymnal to take with me. Later on that same day, the answer to my months of prayerful pleadings came from that hymnal. As I sought solace in a quiet place, these words came clearly into my mind. Fear not, I am with thee. Oh, be not dismayed, for I am thy

0: finding our way within a culture we didn't understand, expressed in dozens of languages we could not speak. The sentiment of Sarah Cleveland, one of our early Relief Society leaders in Nauvoo, described our feelings. We have entered into this work in the name of the Lord. Let us boldly go forward. My first lesson in the process of becoming an instrument in God's hand had been to search the scriptures, fast, pray, attend the temple, and live faithful to the covenants I had made in the house of the Lord. My second lesson was that in order to boldly go forward, I needed to rely completely on the Lord and seek earnestly for personal revelation. In order to receive that revelation, I would have to live worthily to have the constant companionship of the Holy Ghost with me. My last lesson was precisely what Elder Maxwell explained. In even the smallest details of each day, I submitted my will to the Lord's, for I so needed His help, His guidance, and His protection. As I did, gradually my relationship with my Father in Heaven changed in profound ways that continue to bless me and my family.
1: Everyone is needed in this great work. No one should feel like they're not qualified to share the gospel. Doctrine and Covenants Section 4 says, "If you have desires to serve, you are called to the work." It continues, "Faith, hope, charity, and love, with an eye single to the glory of God, qualify you for the work." In the next story, Sister Virginia U. Jensen illustrates that our actions alone can be a testimony to the world. This is from the 2000 General Relief Society meeting.
2: Let me share an example of how this rippling begins and reverberates when one righteous Latter-day Saint woman acts upon her knowledge that Jesus is the Christ and the gospel has been restored. In 1841, Dan Jones, a Welsh immigrant, was the captain of one of the smallest registered boats carrying people and freight on the upper Mississippi River. It seems more than coincidence to me that his boat was named the Ripple. Among his passengers were members of an obscure new church, the Church of Jesus Christ of Latter-day Saints. During his journeys, Dan Jones began to hear criticisms of these Mormons. Because he had ferried many of them, he had talked with them and observed their behavior. He found them to be good people, kind, honest, and hardworking. The negative comments and writings about these people did not match up with what he had experienced in his dealings with them. Through a careful investigation of the accusations, he later wrote, "I perceived clearly that it was impossible for them to be true, either because they overstated the case or contradicted themselves." One significant event in particular propelled Dan Jones from a careful observer to an active investigator of the church. He wrote this, "Purely by accident, there fell into my hands a letter which Emma Smith had written. I shall never forget the feelings which that letter caused me to have. I perceived clearly that not only did she believe the New Testament the same as I, but it also contained better counsel, more wisdom, and showed a more godly spirit than anything I had ever read." Well, inspired by Emma's words and example, Dan Jones sought to learn more about this church. In 1843, he was baptized in the Mississippi River and became one of the most influential missionaries in the history of the church, bringing hundreds of people to the gospel in his native Wales. In a very literal way, Emma Smith's influence continues to ripple through generations. Who can say how many hundreds, even thousands, of the descendants of those Dan Jones introduced to the gospel may be listening to this meeting at this very hour. Each of us can act in ways that can ripple

0: people through a life as powerfully as Emma Smith's words did in the heart of Dan Jones. Each of us is just one person, but I remember the circles that one tiny pebble made across the vastness of Jackson Lake. Let us take to heart this scriptural encouragement. Be not weary in well-doing, for ye are laying the foundation of a great work, and out of small things proceedeth that which is great.
1: Next, President Thomas S. Monson tells the story of a missionary couple whose dedication bore much fruit. This account is from the 2001 General Relief Society meeting.
2: The second example of lives filled with service, with which I shall conclude, is the missionary experience of Julius and Dorothy Fusik, who were called to fill an 18-month mission in Poland. Remember, 18 months. Brother Fusik was born in Poland. He spoke the language. He loved the people. Sister Fusik was born in England, knew little of Poland and nothing of its people. Trusting in the Lord, together they embarked on their assignment. The living conditions were primitive. I won't go into detail in that regard. The work lonely, their task immense. A mission had not at that time been fully established in Poland. The assignment given the Fusiks was to prepare the way so that the mission could be expanded and gain permanence, that other missionaries be called to serve, people taught, converts baptized, branches established, and chapels erected. Did Sister and Elder Fusik despair because of the enormity of their assignment? Not for a moment. They knew their calling was from God. They prayed for His divine help, and they devoted themselves wholeheartedly to their work. They remained in Poland, not 18 months, but rather served for 5 years. All of the foregoing objectives were realized. Such came about following an earlier meeting where Elders Russell M. Nelson, Hans B. Rinker, and I, accompanied by Elder Fusik, met with Minister Adam Łopatka of the Polish government. And we heard him say, "Your church is welcome here. You may build your buildings. You may send your missionaries. You are welcome in Poland. This man," pointing to Julius Fusik, "has served your church well, as has his wife. You can be grateful for their example and their work." Like the Fusiks, let us do what we should do in the work of the Lord. Then we can, with Julius and Dorothy Fusik, echo the psalm, "My help cometh from the Lord."
1: The best part about being involved in the Lord's work is that God is always your partner. With a little faith, the Lord will create opportunities for you to share the gospel. In the 2004 General Relief Society meeting, President Monson shares a personal experience of how the Lord provided a way for him to spread the gospel.
2: Some years ago, while visiting the members and missionaries in Australia, I witnessed a sublime example depicting how a treasury of testimony can bless and sanctify a home. The mission president, Horace D. Ensign, and I were traveling by plane the long distance from Sydney to Darwin, where I was to break ground for our first chapel in that city. En route, we had a scheduled fueling stop at a remote mining community named Mount Isa. As we entered the small airport, a woman and her two young children approached. She said, "I am Judith Loudon, a member of the church, and these are my children. We thought you might be on this flight, so we've come to visit with you during your brief stopover." She explained that her husband was not a member of the church, and that she and the children were indeed the only members in the entire area. So we shared experiences and bore testimony. Time passed. As we prepared to reboard, Sister Loudon looked so forlorn, So alone, she pleaded, "You can't go yet. I so missed the church." Suddenly, over the loudspeaker, there was announced a 30-minute mechanical delay of our flight. Sister Loudon whispered, "My prayer has been answered." She then asked how she might influence her husband to show an interest in the gospel. We counseled her to include him in their home primary lesson each week and be to him a living testimony of the gospel. I mentioned we would send to her a subscription to the Children's Friend and additional helps for her family teaching. We urged that she never give up on her husband. We departed Mount Isa, a city to which I've never returned. I shall, however, always hold dear in memory that sweet mother and those precious children, extending a tear-filled expression and a fond wave of gratitude and goodbye. Several years later, while speaking at a priesthood leadership meeting in Brisbane, Australia, I emphasized the significance of gospel scholarship in the home and the importance of living the gospel and being examples of the truth. I shared with the men assembled the account of Sister Loudon and the impact of her faith and determination had had on me. As I concluded, I said, "I suppose I'll never know Sister Loudon's husband, whether or ever he joined the church, but he couldn't have found a better model to follow than his wife." One of the leaders raised his hand, then stood and declared, "Brother Monson, I am Richard Loudon. The woman of whom you speak is my wife. The children," and his voice quavered, "are our children. We are a forever family now, thanks in part to the persistence and the patience of my dear wife. She did it all." Not a word was spoken. The silence was broken only by sniffles and marked by the sight of tears.
1: It's hard when those we love most choose to not live the gospel. Therefore, some of the greatest opportunities for sharing the gospel may come within our own families. In the 1997 General Relief Society meeting, Sister Mary Ellen W. Smoot tells about a sister who labored diligently to help her husband join the church.
3: "May I read you a letter that came to me just a few weeks ago? Quote, I am just writing to say I am thankful for my Father in heaven. I am thankful to him for the Relief Society organization. This is why. I have been trying to repent and let the Lord guide me, but still felt as if a certain desire deep down in my heart was never going to be fulfilled. No matter how hard I tried in my own life, I couldn't control circumstances or other people. I believed that the Savior would understand and help provide for these unmet needs if I could just lean on him. Then I came across the words of President Boyd K. Packer, quote, your every need shall be fulfilled now, and in the eternities, every neglect will be erased, every abuse will be corrected. All of this can come to you and can come quickly when you devote yourself to Relief Society." The letter continues, could this be the answer? That perhaps the Savior would help me through service to others? I am sure there are many disheartened sisters out there. Sister, did you know this promise? Will you take that leap of faith with me? I'm not sure when the answers will come, but I do believe they will come. Already my prayers are being answered in ways that I never thought would have guessed. I know he is mindful of me and I pray he will continue to guide me safely and happily to live with him again. I pray that perhaps these words can give hope to anyone in need of hope. End of letter. I would like to illustrate the fulfillment of President Packer's promise in the life of a Relief Society sister in Fredericksburg, Virginia. This sister was faithful. She joined the church and believed with all her heart that she could have a family united in the gospel of Jesus Christ. However, her husband was not prepared to make the necessary lifestyle changes. He supported her decision, but would not join. She had two sons who were being influenced by the decisions of her husband. In the course of her struggle, a dear sister gave her a tape of a talk by Elder M. Russell Ballard. From that tape, she learned that faith and doubt cannot be in the mind at the same time. She firmly grasped onto this hope that the Lord would support her in her righteous desires if she would be faithful. She told no one, but set a goal for her husband's baptism and the reactivation of her two sons. New ideas kept coming into her mind as to what she could do to bring about this great promise. Slowly but surely, she began to see progress. Her husband accepted the challenge to take the discussions again, and her sons felt a new spirit in their home and started reacting positively. First, both sons became active in the church again, and finally, her husband was baptized and received the priesthood. Not coincidentally, her husband's baptism was within 3 weeks of the date which this faithful sister set as her goal to unite her family in the gospel of Jesus Christ. Sisters, if you live this counsel, you will be instrumental in the Lord's work, as were the great women of biblical times and the pioneer sisters of the Restoration. This will happen to the degree we gain faith in the Lord Jesus Christ and live to do his work while we sojourn upon this earth.
4: Not every woman will have the opportunity to serve a full-time mission, but every woman in the church is needed to share the gospel as they influence friends, neighbors, or even family members. As we learn from these stories, sometimes it's just simple testimonies and acts of service that lead people to the gospel. Thank you for listening to this episode of Stories from the General Relief Society meetings on the topic of missionary service.
5: God has not forgotten you. He is there. From the Church of Jesus Christ of Latter-day Saints.
6: The following dramatic presentation is an adaptation of the scriptural account of the events in the life of Jesus Christ and is based on the text of the King James Version of the Bible.
7: Welcome to The Light of Men, a series of dramatized programs produced by The Church of Jesus Christ of Latter-day Saints. Our first episode, Good Tidings of Great Joy, details the events surrounding the birth of the Lord Jesus Christ. This presentation is one of 12 dramas depicting the life and ministry of our Savior. In the days of Herod, the king of Judea, the angel Gabriel was sent from God to a city of Galilee named Nazareth, to a virgin espoused to a man whose name was Joseph, of the house of David, and the virgin's name was Mary.
8: They were long hours in the heat of the sun today.
9: Seems that the dust of all the days since Sabbath remains in my hair, Mother.
8: That may be true, but the dust of Nazareth will never diminish the luster of this beautiful hair. There, it is done. Joseph came again today. He's a fine man, Mary. He will care for thee well.
9: His eyes are kind and understanding, as if he knows my thoughts but keeps them in the private places of his heart.
8: Many things are better kept within our hearts than on our tongues. Joseph is a diligent worker, and he comes from an upright family. We are happy for thee, Mary. Now rest. Oh, I almost forgot. Joseph brought this.
9: He comes when I am away from the house, as if he watches and knows when I am gone.
8: Here, unwrap it.
9: Oh, it's beautiful. Did he carve it himself?
8: I assume he did.
9: Its wings are spread as if it is about to spring into flight.
8: Perhaps it is a representation of the young woman he is to wed. Or it could be a mother bird gathering her chicks under her wings for protection.
9: Either way, it is remarkable. Mother, the stars are bright tonight, and I am no longer as tired as I thought I would be.
8: Go then, and walk. Stay near to the house.
9: I will. In flight or protecting her chicks. To me, it is a dove. A dove of peace. What a thoughtful gift. Oh, look at the stars. How beautiful tonight. When I consider thy heavens, the work of thy fingers, the moon and the stars which thou hast ordained, what is man that thou art mindful of him? And the son of man that thou visitest him? King David spoke wisely and truthfully.
10: Mary. Hail, thou that art highly favored. The Lord is with thee. Blessed art thou among women. Fear not, Mary, for thou hast found favor with God. And behold, thou shalt conceive in thy womb and bring forth a son, and thou shalt call his name Jesus. He shall be great, and shall be called the Son of the Highest. And the Lord God shall give unto him the throne of his father David, and he shall reign over the house of Jacob forever, and of his kingdom there shall be no end.
9: How shall this be, seeing that I know not a man?
10: The Holy Ghost shall come upon thee, and the power of the Highest shall overshadow thee. Therefore, that holy thing which shall be born of thee shall be called the Son of God. And behold, thy cousin Elizabeth, she also hath conceived a son in her old age. And this is the sixth month with her, who was called barren. For with God nothing shall be impossible.
9: Behold
10: the
9: handmaid of the Lord. Be it unto me according to thy word.

0: Mary.
1: Oh, forgive me, Mother. I looked away for a moment. I thought I had set it on the table.
0: Mary, for the past several days, thou hast been here with us in body, but thy mind hath been elsewhere, in a distant place, it seems. What is it? I see it in thy face. Art thou troubled?
1: No.
0: Is it Joseph, the marriage?
1: No, Mother.
0: Then what?
1: I must go and see Elizabeth.
0: Elizabeth? Zacharias and Elizabeth?
1: Yes.
0: Mary, but that is a four-day journey, at least to the hill country near Jerusalem.
1: I know.
0: Why then to Elizabeth? Mary, this is strange.
1: I have heard she is with child.
0: What? Elizabeth? Who has said such a thing? That cannot be. Mary, she is not a young woman.
1: I know that, Mother. But still, I must visit her.
0: Does Joseph know of this?
1: Yes. I spoke to him. I told him I would be leaving for a short while.
0: So thou hast made the decision. But what of the chores and duties of the home, Mary? And how wilt thou travel?
1: Rachel's father goes to Jerusalem with the caravans. He has asked her and his family to join them, and I have permission to accompany Rachel.
0: But he has often gone 2 months.
1: Three. It will be near three this time.
0: Oh, Mary. I fear for thy safety. Thy father and I must speak of this.
1: Mother, please, this is a task I must do. But know that there is something of heaven in this visit to Elizabeth. I feel that God is guiding me.
0: Mary, thou art young. Thou art but a little more than a child in the eyes of the world.
1: Let the eyes of the world see what they see. But this is an errand that I must make.
0: My daughter Mary has become a determined young woman. Very well. Let us speak to thy father of this.
1: I have done so already.

0: And Mary arose in those days and went into the hill country with haste, into a city of Judah near Jerusalem. And there she entered into the house of Zacharias and greeted her cousin Elizabeth.
1: Elizabeth?
2: Mary? What is this? Mary! Oh, my beloved girl, I have waited hoping to see thee.
1: Elizabeth, how happy I am for thee. It is true.
2: Yes, my child. What miracles have we witnessed, you and I? And blessed art thou among women, and blessed is the fruit of thy womb. And why am I so honored that I should receive a visit from the mother of my Lord? For as soon as thy voice sounded in mine ears, the babe leaped in my womb for joy.
1: Elizabeth, an angel told me of thee and Zacharias, and since that moment I have longed to see thee and speak with thee. My soul doth magnify the Lord, and my spirit hath rejoiced in God my Savior. For he hath regarded the low estate of his handmaiden. For behold, from henceforth all generations shall call me blessed. For he that is mighty hath done to me great things, and holy is his name.
2: No, Mary, I do not comprehend what the Lord hath done to us, but it is good, that I know. What a gift from God it is to see thee. Come, tell me of thy mother and father and family, and we shall go and find Zacharias, and he will be astonished to see the beautiful woman thou hast become.
0: Now Elizabeth's full time came that she should be delivered, and she brought forth a son. And her neighbors and her cousins heard how the Lord had showed great mercy upon her, and they rejoiced with her. And her son was named John, the same who was called the Baptist. And Mary abode with Elizabeth about 3 months, and then once again made the long journey home to Nazareth.
3: Isaac, I know what the law states.
4: Joseph, she is with child. She broke her vows. That means the betrothal must be annulled by a public trial and judgment, or by private agreement that you sign in the presence of witnesses.
3: Isaac, I observe the law. I know my choices. Oh, but the thought of public humiliation will only add to her suffering and mine.
4: It is thy choice, but I speak to thee as a friend. Since the day of her arrival, thou hast known a decision must be made. Too many days have passed. Thou canst not delay longer, for her sake, for her family's sake, and for yours.
3: As I have thought on it, this is what I feel to be the best choice. I will put her away privately, sign the documents, and annul the vows. To that end, she can go away in peace, have the child, and care for it as she sees best.
4: It is a hard choice, Joseph, but I think one thou wilt not regret.
3: Tomorrow I will tell her and her family.
4: Good night, then, Joseph. I will leave thee to thy thoughts.
3: Good night.

0: Joseph. Joseph, thou son of David, fear not to take unto thee Mary thy wife, for that which is conceived in her is of the Holy Ghost, and she shall bring forth a son, and thou shalt call his name Jesus, for he shall save his people from their sins. This is done that it might be fulfilled which was spoken of the Lord by the prophet, saying, Behold, a virgin shall be with child, and shall bring forth a son, and they shall call his name Emmanuel, which being interpreted is God with us.
1: A dream. An angel. Yet just as Mary said,

0: Canst thou expect less, Mary? Surely thou canst sense his feelings. He trusted thee.
1: But there is no need for him to lose his trust in me. That which I carry is of God, not of man.
2: Mary, we hear and ponder thy words, as has Joseph. And he has been patient and thoughtful. But a vow has been broken. The evidence is visible.
1: But I have done nothing wrong. Surely ye must believe that I speak the truth.
0: I see him outside. He is coming to the door.
2: Let me open it. Good day, Joseph.
0: Please come in. Mary is ready to sign the document of annulment.
3: There will be no annulment. Mary, be at peace. Last night, an angel of God came to me in a dream, and he said, "Fear not to take unto thee Mary, thy wife, for that which is conceived in her is of the Holy Ghost, and she shall bring forth a son, and thou shalt call his name Jesus, for he shall save his people from their sins."
2: Mary, this is what we have prayed for, as it has been written from the mouth of two witnesses.
0: Joseph, what is this thou sayest?
3: Truly, I know not, only that which I heard the angel say. But my heart burns within me, even as I speak it now, and I cannot, nor will I, deny such as God has given me.
1: Then thou knowest that I have no shame.
3: Thou hast no shame, Mary. As the angel said, thou art my wife. And to obey his word and to protect thee, all haste shall be made to celebrate the vows we have taken. I shall not put thee away as I reasoned only yesterday, but we shall be husband and wife. With thy permission and with that of thy parents, we will marry as quickly as it shall be possible. It astonishes me to see what she is able to do, even when she is close to giving birth. This is the first time she has asked me to carry the water.
0: She has always been strong. But know this, Joseph. A woman enters the valley of the shadow of death when she bears a child. Even though the child that comes through her is the blessed one, it may yet prove to be a difficult experience.
3: I understand. And for that reason, I am glad she is surrounded by those who love her.
0: Why are there Roman soldiers here?
3: It appears they are posting a notice.
0: Come.
4: Hear this, citizens of Nazareth. Upon imperial decree of Caesar Augustus, all shall be counted in census. Out of respect for local customs, each man shall go to his ancestral home with haste to be inscribed in the census record. He who shall not comply with this decree shall be an offender to Rome and punished for his disobedience. See ye to it.
0: Joseph, that means to Bethlehem. What can this be but a heavier taxation?
3: Yes, I suppose the same. Well, then I must quickly make preparations to go.
0: Yes. But what of Mary? She's not fit to travel. She may give birth any day.
3: I will not force her to travel with me, yet I must comply with the emperor's decree. But Mary will have her choice.
1: There is no question to be made.
3: Mary, it is 5 days at least, walking or on the back of a donkey. And there is no midwife that follows that road.
1: Joseph, it makes no difference. Whatever shall come to pass, God will be with us.
3: I know that God will be with us, but he expects me to use my wits and best judgment in caring for thee and the child.
1: We will make all the needed preparations, and we will be traveling with others going up to Jerusalem or to the lands of their fathers.
3: Yes, Mary, but a Roman decree and the pronouncement of marriage does not make me an expert in birthing a child.
1: For myself, I know it is a perilous journey. Yet I made that same journey only months ago. Joseph, think on this. Since the angel spoke to us, we have studied the prophecies concerning the birth of the coming Messiah. Now the words of Micah foretell of his birth being in Bethlehem of Judea.
3: Yes. Those words have been on my mind. There is truth in what thou sayest, Mary. Then we will do this together, and I will be at thy side, and thou wilt be at mine, until the child comes.
1: And when we return, we will present to our family the blessed child of whom the angel spoke.
5: And so Joseph went up from Nazareth into Judea, unto the city of David, which is called Bethlehem, to be taxed with Mary, his espoused wife, being great with child. And so it was that while they were there, the days were accomplished that she should be delivered. And she brought forth her firstborn son, and wrapped him in swaddling clothes, and laid him in a manger. And there were in the same country shepherds abiding in the field, keeping watch over their flock by night.
6: They are securely gathered for the night. I will take the first watch.
7: I can see the light of Bethlehem in the distance. The city must be full of lamps and people who have come for the Roman census.
6: Yet it is peaceful here above them. And look at the sky. Hast thou ever seen so bright a star as that one?
3: It is a thing to be studied. A beautiful thing. But does it bring with its appearance good or ill? Perhaps it is an omen, but of what?
6: I see a man.
3: It is not a man. I see beings. Many beings. In light.
8: Fear not, for behold, I bring you good tidings of great joy, which shall be to all people. For unto you is born this day in the city of David a Savior, which is Christ the Lord. And this shall be a sign unto you. Ye shall find the babe wrapped in swaddling clothes and lying in a manger. To God in the highest, and on earth, peace, goodwill toward men.
6: What have we seen?
3: Angels. Angels across the heavens. What does it mean?
7: Let us now go even into Bethlehem and see this thing which is come to pass, which the Lord hath made known unto us by his angels.
3: With haste, quickly.
5: The shepherds came and found Mary and Joseph and the babe lying in a manger. And when they had seen him, they made known abroad the saying which was told them concerning this child. And all they that heard them wondered at those things which were told them by the shepherds. But Mary kept all these things and pondered them in her heart.
9: Why was I not told of this?
10: It is of no great consequence, King Herod.
9: I will not be lied to. I hear of shepherds in the fields outside of Bethlehem, seeing angels in the heavens. I hear of old men and women in your temple declaring a king is born among the Jews. And now there are travelers from the east outside my doors asking, "Where is he that is born king of the Jews?" They speak of the star in the east, and they are come to worship him. I want to know who he is. I want to know what this is about. Ye who are versed in the prophecies of your people, tell me, what do the holy words say? From whence shall this ruler come? Who shall he be?
11: It is written by the prophet Micah that out of Bethlehem shall come a ruler and a governor.
9: Tell me the precise wording. I want to hear it all.
12: These are the words. And thou, Bethlehem, in the land of Judah, art not the least among the princes of Judah. For out of thee shall come a governor that shall rule my people Israel.
9: Leave me all. Leave me now. I will remember well that ye withheld from me news that a king should hear. Archelaus, come here.
13: Yes, father.
9: I should like to know of this child of whom the Jewish scribes speak, if he truly exists. I should like to hold him in my arms, cradle him. Dost thou think that would be wise?
13: It would be wise, as thou sayest.
9: And what is this child to me? Or to thee, Archelaus? The time will come when thou mayest reign in my stead, if thou art cunning and wise. Summon the men from the east again. I will reason with them once more. Perhaps they will lead us to this newborn king.
13: Yes, father. The king bids thee enter again.
9: Accept my apologies for asking ye to await me outside. It was inconsiderate of me. There were affairs of government I had to address. We are pleased ye would visit us. Your travels have been wearisome, I am certain.
14: What wouldst thou have us do, King Herod?
9: Ye have spoken of one who shall be born King of the Jews. That I might know this newborn governor myself, go in peace to Bethlehem and search out the child. And when ye have found him, bring me word again.
14: We will search for him diligently. It will be our honor, your highness.
9: Please do, that I too may worship him with all of Israel. This is my heart's desire.
14: When we have found the child, for surely we will find him, we will hastily send word to thee.
9: My thanks. Travel in peace. Archelaus, have word sent to me when they arrive at Bethlehem. I wish to know of their whereabouts. When the child is located, bring me word.
13: I will see to it.
9: And Archelaus?
13: Yes, father.
9: Do not deceive me as did thy brothers and thy mother.
13: I will not.
9: It was a sad moment in my life. Their deaths wounded me deeply.

0: Find Jesus and come quickly. There is a caravan of camels and men outside, and they come seeking us. They say they have been sent to find us.
1: Us? Why?
0: They come seeking Jesus. To see Jesus.
1: Is it safe?
0: It is. Come.
2: We mean no harm. We come from the east and have traveled far, following the star overhead. And we come to seek the child who is born King of the Jews.
3: Have we found him? Is this the promised child of whom it is written should come among us?
1: Yes, he is.
3: Then the words of the prophets have been fulfilled. It truly has been a joyous journey, even after all these weeks. The King, Emmanuel, has been born in the flesh, and we see him before us.
2: We have been sent on an errand to witness the presence of the Son of God on earth, and finally, we have found him.
3: I kneel before the child, the promised Messiah. Not only do I kneel, but I worship him, whose right it is to reign among us. Hail, the Prince of Peace.
2: We bow before a king. And we bring treasures for the child. Here is gold to meet the humble needs of his family.
3: We bring precious spices from the east for the parents and the child. We give them gratefully. Here is frankincense and myrrh.
1: But kind sirs, we cannot accept such generosity.
3: Consider it to be only as the little wooden dove he cradles in his hands.
2: Please, it is our gift, as if given to heaven. Freely we give it to him who is the true giver.
3: You will find use for it all, perhaps sooner than you imagine.
0: Please know of our gratitude.
1: May we offer thee food or drink to return the kindness?
2: No. We have seen the promised Emmanuel, and that will suffice. Blessed be our eyes, for we have beheld that which kings and prophets have only dreamed of.
3: Guard the child well. You may find that you can do little else for him. For who can teach the Son of God but God himself?
2: Now, farewell.
0: Go in peace.
4: Now it came to pass that after their visit to the child, Jesus, the wise men from the east were warned of God in a dream that they should not return to King Herod. Therefore they departed unto their own country another way.
5: You wish to see me, Father?
6: What is this thou hast done, Archelaus?
5: In what regard?
6: The men from the east, they are gone. They and their caravan are nowhere to be found. How has this happened?
5: I know nothing of it.
6: Precisely. I commanded thee to know of their whereabouts, and the child and his parents. Thou wast to bring me word when they were found.
5: But the men from the east stated they would return and bring thee word.
6: They have not!
5: They went to Bethlehem. That I know.
6: And what good does that news provide me now? They are gone, and I have no word of this newborn king. This troubles me. This deeply troubles me. Do the heavens mock me? The prophecy of a Messiah, the coming of wise and honored visitors from the east. It shall not be. I am the king, and none else shall rule in my stead. Archelaus, I see what must be done. A dreadful but needful thing. According to the words of the men from the east, how old could this child be?
5: They said he may be as old as 2 years, but they were uncertain.
6: Very well. Then word shall be sent to the garrison of soldiers south of the city walls. With the order that all children under the age of 2 years in Bethlehem and in the surrounding villages shall be summarily executed.
5: But, Father, that is...
6: It shall be done! I am the king! There shall be no fulfillment of supposed Jewish prophecy while I sit upon the throne. Not while I live! If a Messiah was born under my watch, he shall die under my watch. Thou shalt see he whose right it is to reign, and learn, O Calaweth, what is required to rule.

0: Joseph. Joseph, arise and take the young child, Jesus, and his mother, and flee into Egypt. And be thou there until I bring thee word, for Herod will seek the young child to destroy him.
1: Mary. Mary.
2: Oh. What is it?
1: We must flee. Now. We must gather our belongings and go.
2: For what reason? Where?
1: To Egypt.
2: Egypt?
1: King Herod seeks to destroy Jesus.
2: What? Joseph, how dost thou know these things? What are we to King Herod that he would seek the life of Jesus?
1: I know not, Mary. But this I do know. I have been commanded in a dream to take thee and the child and flee.
2: It is the darkest hour of the night. Must we leave now?
1: I dare not question what God has asked of me. We will go immediately.
2: Very well. I will help thee gather what we need.
3: And Joseph and Mary took the child, Jesus, and according to God's command, fled to Egypt. But when the time came that King Herod had passed away, an angel of the Lord appeared again to Joseph in a dream, saying,
0: Arise, and take the young child and his mother, and go into the land of Israel, for they are dead which sought the young child's life.
3: And Joseph arose, and with Mary and Jesus returned to the land of Israel. And he came and dwelt in a city called Nazareth, in the parts of Galilee. And the child Jesus grew and waxed strong in spirit, filled with wisdom, and the grace of God was upon him.

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We hope you'll join us again as we continue this series with the next episode entitled Living Water.

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1: We are so grateful to all of you who teach. 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We have great confidence in you. 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We can receive no greater call.
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3: Welcome to Teaching No Greater Call, brought to you by The Church of Jesus Christ of Latter-day Saints. I'm your host, Brother Russell T. Osgathorpe, Sunday School General President, and I'm with Elder David A. Bednar of the Quorum of the Twelve Apostles. This is the second part of an episode on gospel learning and teaching. Elder Bednar, it is great to be with you today talking about learning and teaching in the church and in the home. I remember a time when this was just before an April conference. It was actually before the April conference when I was sustained as Sunday School General President. Mm-hmm. And I was at an Area 70 at the time, and so I was in the training that occurs just before General Conference. And you were doing a training in that session, and I think it was almost just as an aside. It wasn't the central message that you had, but you said, let's remember, brethren, that teaching in the church is about teaching key doctrine, inviting people to action, and talking about promised blessings. So those three elements. And when I heard that day, I thought, as Sunday School General President, that was actually very helpful to me, because I thought, I need to act on that in a sense. I need to help people in the church see that it's not only about dispensing information about doctrine, but we also need to invite people to action. Mm-hmm. And we need to talk about the promised blessings that come when we live a doctrine. So we've talked already in part one about the importance of inviting people, but I wonder if we could maybe talk some more about how does a teacher invite so that learners will really respond and act? How do we help people act?
4: I'll give two illustrations, but I hope the illustrations won't be heard very well because they're examples of a higher principle. Mm-hmm. So, for example, the simple process of asking a question invites people to act. Mm-hmm. They do not have to respond. There are some people who are so terrified to speak, to raise their hand, that they would never comment. But if they will hear and respond to the question mentally and spiritually, they are acting, mm-hmm. though they don't overtly raise a hand. So simply posing a question is an example of inviting learners to act.
3: Okay. That's a simple one.
4: Second one. Yeah. For example, every class session is not self-contained. So a person will pose a question, and I know the answer for me. Mm-hmm. In the church, I think we far too often try to project our own answers for me onto everybody else. The issue is helping people get their own answer. So given a particular challenge or a particular issue, I'll just invite them to get a copy of the Book of Mormon, inexpensive missionary copy. Begin reading it from page one to the last page. You cannot cheat and do a computer keyword search. And if they're concerned about how do I forgive somebody who has wronged me in a mm-hmm. horrific way, I'll just invite them. Now, you read the Book of Mormon and you look for people, circumstances, cases where people were terribly wronged and they were willing to forgive. Find them, study them, and when you get all done, just on a little piece of paper, two or three things that you learned from what you studied about those episodes. Now, that's reading the whole Book of Mormon. That's not going to happen from week one to week two.
3: Right.
4: But there may be a chapter or there may be an episode. And a part of where you pick up the next week is what did you learn as a result of doing that? Now, again, you know, we have our curriculum and we have so much stuff that we're supposed to cover. But a few minutes showing a continuity from what we learned last week to what we're doing this week is time very well spent.
3: And very seldom do we do any follow-up, any review, any connection between lessons that we teach in the church like this.
4: Which is a part of the reason why people don't believe us when we say, well, you need to read the stuff
3: right.
4: in preparation for the class. Sometimes they do, and it's like, okay, so why did I do that?
3: It'll never come up.
4: Yeah.
3: In a training session that you did with seminary and institute teachers, you invited those present, and I was one of those present. I remember I was sitting right in front of the podium there. You invited us to take a Book of Mormon like that and find the word strength or strengthen.
4: Mm-hmm.
3: My wife and I have actually been doing that. We just finished Helaman today, so now we're into 3 Nephi. We're getting toward the end of the Book of Mormon. We've been looking, and you said the same thing. You said, don't just do a computer search, because in a sense, and I wondered, why did he say that? But I think what you're saying is, don't just look at single verses out of context, but look at the whole thing in context.
4: And it requires you to act and to work.
3: It
4: to
3: does.
4: Find them in

0: don't.
1: So there's a work that is required to find them and extract them out of the context of the entire story.
0: So just to show you how helpful this has been to us, to my wife and me, this morning we were reading about the Nephites and Lamanites. At this point, of course, the Lamanites are better than the Nephites in that part of Helaman. And he talks, Samuel's talking to the Nephites and saying, you know, you've got to repent and be better, or you're going to be destroyed. But then the verse says, but they were left unto their own strength and their own wisdom. You say, hey, this is a very, very important message in the Book of Mormon. If we rely on our own strength, our own wisdom, we're in trouble. And only, and those other strengthened words, most often, maybe 90% of the words in the Book of Mormon about strength and strengthen, have to do with the Lord strengthening us. And in fact, what this has done for us, it's helped me feel the Lord's strength, actually. When we're reading about how the Lord strengthened Captain Moroni or strengthened Nephi and Lehi, the descendants of Nephi and Lehi in Helaman, when it talks about how he strengthened them to do the hard work they had to do, I think I'm feeling this strength myself. So in one sense, I took your invitation, my wife and I took it, and it's borne fruit. It's been good.
1: See, the Holy Ghost has taught you and your wife things for your relationship, for your family, for you as individuals, that no teacher standing in the front of a classroom could ever convey. I think the best answer to your question about what can you do to invite people to act is that one who has been called as a teacher should seek for, appropriately, the spiritual gift of discernment. And as that teacher is prayerful, then according to the needs of a particular class or of specific individuals, you will know in the moment what that invitation to act will be. So I don't want people to think, okay, you invite them to read or you invite them to ask questions. There's not a checklist.
0: Right.
1: That's why I said I don't want those two illustrations to obscure the overarching principle. Right. There are inspired invitations that you can't always pre-plan that will occur as you're inspired by the Holy Ghost. That's the key, is the receptivity to those impressions that will come from the Holy Ghost.
0: And maybe one thing you're saying too is we shouldn't be too timid as teachers to extend an invitation. We should be willing to listen to what invitation the Lord would have us extend. Is that?
1: Exactly right, but there's a caution.
0: Yeah.
1: My observation is that in the culture of the church, we frequently play the game called guess what's in my head.
0: Right.
1: And so a teacher will ask rote questions. So if it's a reading of the elements of the baptismal covenant, then the question often is, well, what are the three elements of the baptismal covenant? And a teacher will often call on someone and direct them to give the answer. Now, I would suggest that in that moment, the teacher is transforming that learner from an agent to an object who's now being acted upon. And we've all seen people do this in the most appropriate, with the greatest motive and intention to try to assist people in learning.
0: Right.
1: But it puts people on the spot and they feel awkward and I know that until I got called on and then they feel kind of foolish.
0: Right.
1: You have to honor people's agency. And it makes a world of difference when that person volunteers to answer the question instead of being directed to answer it by the teacher. So as long as that is preserved and honored, and that you're constantly inviting people to act as agents, not be acted upon as objects, that's a part of what invites the Holy Ghost in a powerful way.
0: Maybe on the one hand, we're inviting. When we ask them to exercise their agency, we are, as teachers, inviting them to act. This other kind is maybe imposing on them some answer that is in our head that we want them to

0: and you know, they want
1: sure.
0: them to say, but that's not really an invitation in the sense that we're talking about it, right? This invitation, the real invitation to act always has this agency thing at its base, right?
1: Can I give an extended example of this?
0: Yeah.
1: Now, I want you to think about preparing a lesson and what you hope would be achieved in a particular class and so forth. I was in another part of the world, and we had a very large congregation, probably about 1,500 people, and I was inviting people to ask questions. Mm-hmm. A sister posed the question, what can I do to help a wayward child? And I said, let me suggest three principles. And I said, this will not be a very satisfying answer. I'm not going to give you a list, go do this, but here are three principles you need to consider. You will need to be persistent with this wayward child. You will need to be patient with this wayward child. And you need to let the child act as an agent, and don't you constantly be acting upon the child. Now, I don't want that misunderstood. I don't believe the notion where you just, well, that they have their agency, they can do what they want.
0: Right.
1: That's a misunderstanding
0: right.
1: of agency.
0: Right.
1: But those were the three principles. We proceeded through the question and answer session. About 30 minutes later, a little 14-year-old boy raised his hand, and I called on him. He was in the very back of this very large chapel that we were in. And when I called on him, he absolutely freaked out. You know, he had his hand up, and I don't think he thought there was any chance in the world I would call on him.
0: He didn't think you'd do it.
1: And when I called on him, he just clutched.
0: Mm-hmm.
1: So the first thing his father did was start to ask his question for him. I said, Dad, hold on just a minute. Don't do that, please. Just give the boy a little bit of time. He'll be fine. I was praying so hard that this little boy would be okay. Mm-hmm. So finally, he comes up with his question. He finally got to the point where he could articulate it. And I asked him, I said, do you have your copy of the Book of Mormon with you? And he said, I do. And I said, are you willing to read a verse for us? And this angelic little voice just goes, yes. And so he read this scripture. And I asked him, I said, now, what in that verse stands out to you and that helps you with the question that you asked? Now, I think a lot of people go, you can't do that with a 14-year-old boy. You have to do that with a 14-year-old boy.
0: Exactly.
1: 14-year-olds will never survive in the world in which we're going to live and in which we live now unless they get this for themselves. He gave the most incredible answer to his own question after he had had just a little bit of direction to a scripture that helped. And when we got all done with that episode, I turned to the sister and I said, patience, persistence, and quit acting upon the child and making him or her an object. And everybody in that congregation just kind of went, Elder Bednar, how did you set that up? How did you get this little boy to be the perfect demonstration of the principles you had articulated to the sister? And the answer is, that's what the Holy Ghost does when we don't get in the way.
0: Because in a sense, you were giving this invitation to him that you were trying to help them learn how to give in a way.
1: And see, the invitation there was different. It wasn't just have him read.
0: Mm-hmm.
1: The invitation, I think, was much deeper than that. You know, in front of all these folks, given the fact that you're kind of really scared, can you step up here? And he got spiritual help to do that. So it wasn't just that he would read the scripture or speak.
0: Right.
1: He was having quite a remarkable experience.
0: Sometimes, I was with a stake leadership meeting one time, and we had a young man who was the executive secretary. And I said, giving invitations is not a really hard thing to do. I said, I'd like to give you one right now. I said, is there anything that you would like to do better in your life right now that you'd like to improve in? He said, well, are you talking like work things or gospel? I said, I don't care. I said, it's up to you. What comes to your mind when I say, is there something you'd like to improve in? And he said, I work at the hospital and I need to learn the names of the people I work with. I said, that's a good goal. That's a very good goal. I said, how do you think you might be able to do that? He said, well, I've got to sit down and list them out. I've got to get maybe their pictures or something. There aren't too many of them. I said, when do you think you could have that done? And he said, probably about 2 weeks. I said, is there any way that I could help you? And would it help if you texted me? You could give me a text. This fellow was maybe 19 years old, 20 years old. And he said, that would help me if I had to text you back. And I said, okay, so here's my phone number, so text me. He texted me back a week later and said, I've done this, and it's been so helpful to me, and my work life is better. This is a simple example, but invitations are really quite natural and simple. It's us helping each other through life.
1: If we try to formalize them too much, then we'll be in trouble.
0: If we formalize,
1: let me give one more quick one, because I don't want to make it seem that this always works really well.
0: Right, right.
1: I was in a large priesthood leadership conference, and we opened it up for questions, and a new convert who had come from a denomination where they had a very strict dietary code, mm-hmm. things you could and could not eat. So his question was, Elder Bednar, can I eat pork? And I said, let me recommend that you read the 89th section of the Doctrine and Covenants. That contains what's called the Word of Wisdom, and you'll find your answer in there. And he said, that's not a very good answer. I just want to know if I can eat pork. And I said, you have a copy of the Doctrine and Covenants? And he said, yes. And I said, section 89 is where you'll find the answer. And he almost started to get angry.
0: Yeah.
1: And, you know, he just kept saying, look, this isn't a hard question. I just want a yes or no. Can I eat pork? And after about 3 or 4 minutes, people were starting to get pretty nervous in the congregation. And I just said, look, let's just call this a truce. You're going to keep asking for a yes or no answer, and I'm not going to give you one. And the only way this is going to work out is you're just going to have to go read section 89, and that's where you're going to find the answer.
0: Make your decision.
1: And he was not happy. He was really not happy. And I was concerned that maybe he was offended or he thought I was being too hard on him or something. The next day, when we came for the general session, one of the folks who was there helping with the sound system came up and he said, that gentleman from the priesthood meeting came up to me this morning. He said, I don't know that I'll get to see Elder Bednar. But he said, you tell him, I found my answer. Hmm. Now, few things tickle me more.
0: Yeah.
1: He didn't say, I got an answer. He said, I found my answer.
0: This is very much like when you talk about the prophet Joseph and talking about how I learned from myself.
1: Now, see, take a look at that naturally occurring episode. He comes from the sacred grove. His mom is at home. Mm-hmm. She observes and she discerns something has happened here. And she says, Joseph, are you okay, in essence? And he says, Mother, I am well enough off. All is well. I have learned for myself. I think Joseph's mother had a crucial role in helping him continue to learn about what had just happened through the question that she posed, Joseph, are you okay? And his response, I think, is one of the most magnificent phrases in Scripture, I have learned for myself. Now, he didn't learn alone.
0: Yeah.
1: He had help, but he had learned for himself.
0: And she was observing and listening.
1: Exactly.
0: And sensing that maybe something had happened that she needed to draw out of him, mm-hmm. in a way. Yeah. Which is like the great teacher, drawing things out that need to be drawn out.
1: I think perhaps one of the greatest examples of this is the role of the Holy Ghost teaching Nephi in 1 Nephi 11 through 14 and 15. Mm-hmm. And I have gone through that I don't know how many times, looking for the questions that the Holy Ghost asks, and also noting how the Holy Ghost invites Nephi to act. So just noting the number of times that the Holy Ghost says, Nephi, look, doesn't tell him what to see. Mm-hmm. He just says, look. And then the question is, what beholdest thou? And now Nephi acts and responds, then the Holy Ghost can build on where Nephi is at. The pattern embedded in that scriptural episode, there's a real reason why that's at the beginning of the Book of Mormon, for us to pay attention and learn from that pattern.
0: This may be an unfair question. I don't know. You can tell me if it is, but you are obviously an avid learner of the gospel of Jesus Christ. You're a dedicated, diligent learner, as we all want to be. Could you talk a little bit about your pathway to that? Have you always been this intent on learning the gospel? Did it happen early in your life? What has been the pathway in your own life that's led to your desire to really understand the gospel?
1: Well, I don't want to take too long, but there are a couple of benchmark, hallmark experiences in my life. One is my patriarchal blessing. Mm-hmm. And I won't repeat aspects of the blessing, but I am admonished there to study the scriptures at every available opportunity. And I've tried to be true to that. And when I was a brand new missionary, this is long ago, but in those days there was no missionary training center. There was a mission home in Salt Lake City. Mm-hmm. And you would come to that mission home for a week and then go to a language training mission someplace in the world. And we had the experience of being taught by Harold B. Lee, who was a counselor in the First Presidency. It was in the solemn assembly room at the top of the Salt Lake Temple. And I think there may have been 250 or 300 missionaries. And President Lee came in a white suit. He was a majestic, imposing presence, mm-hmm. right. with his silver hair and stuff. Right. And he just threw it open and said, ask any questions that you want. And to this day, I can see him standing there at that pulpit with his white scriptures. And every question that was asked, some a lot better than others, he answered from the scriptures, or he said, I don't know. It hasn't been revealed. And as a 19-year-old, I sat there and I said, that's how you're supposed to do this. And I said, I'll never be able to do it the way he does, but that's the pattern of how you do this. And the other thing is...
0: So that was the model of, in a sense, that led you to invite people to ask inspired questions.
1: Sure.
0: Is that okay?
1: And you see that with so many of those brethren.
0: Right.
1: But the thing that fuels it more than anything else, I think a lot of people would say, well, you'd expect that for someone who's a member of the 12 or, mm-hmm. you know, but it's available to every member of the church. The Holy Ghost is the teacher, and he fuels that curiosity and that spirit of inquiry. And that's available to each and every member of the church who has been baptized by proper authority, been commissioned by the laying on of hands to receive the Holy Ghost. That's where that comes from. And it's incremental. It's not all at once. I point to those episodes because those stand out to me, but the greater impact has just been consistent study of the scriptures, the teachings of the brethren, and seeing how all of those little pieces fit together. And none of us is smart enough to put them all together, but the Holy Ghost can help us see that. That to me is, fun isn't the right word. That is just enjoyable.
0: Yeah, let me just explain something that kind of nags at me at times. I think the Sunday school has a responsibility to help learning and teaching in the church. And really that means to help people experience the Holy Ghost more mm-hmm. often in their own life about how to live the principles of the gospel themselves. And so I keep thinking, if we could help people, more people in the church, more members, read the scriptures every day, if that were happening more often, I wouldn't have to worry too much about improving learning and teaching. I mean, if that were happening, if every member were an individually active, persistent, diligent learner, then teaching would be quite easy. So the real challenge is, how do we help motivate people to do that? And this could be, how do we motivate our children in our own home? How do we motivate those in classes in the church? How do we motivate ourselves? Because if I go out to the church and I say, how often should you read the Book of Mormon? Everyone's going to say, we should read it every day. If I say, how many of you are reading it every day?
1: Different answer.
0: Different answer. And so I say, if we could just help more read it every day, then so many of our challenges, I think, would be solved. So how do we, this motivation thing, how do we And maybe it's through this invitation thing, but...
1: That's a part of it. Yeah. I think, too, in different places at various times, we can talk very honestly about not techniques, but just about the importance of studying the scriptures. Do you remember you said earlier that you showed a clip and people were kind of acting like they knew what it was until you asked them, what did you get out of that?
0: Right.
1: And then you were inspired to say, we want to see it again. Everybody in the church knows that the scriptures are vital. But the truth of the matter is, for some people, it's hard to study them.
0: Right.
1: They haven't had that experience. They don't know. We don't need to teach them how to do it. They can figure that out. But there's just barriers. Some people don't read very well.
0: Right.
1: And so that becomes a challenge. And they go, oh, I'm not reading them. Could I listen to them on audio? There's just all these issues. When I'm with missionaries, I'll ask them, have you ever had an investigator? You gave them a copy of the Book of Mormon, invited them to read. You came back the next time, and they hadn't read anything. Oh, yeah. And they're just devastated.
0: Right.
1: I said, do you understand why they didn't read it? Well, no, it never occurs to them to ask. But if you ask, so can you help me understand what it was like for you reading the Book of Mormon for the first time? If an investigator says, I don't get all this, and it came to pass, all this Bible-sounding kind of language, that doesn't make sense to me, that's hard to follow. What a glorious answer, because now you know more about where they are and how you could help them. So I think we have in the church a bit of a challenge with people not being willing to say, I need some help.
0: Mm-hmm.
1: I don't think it's what we tell them, but could I get just a little bit of help in learning how to do this?
0: And finding out what kind of help they need. You know. As a mission president, I had a missionary who had a reading disability. He called one day and he said, President, has the Preach My Gospel been put on CD? And at that time it hadn't. Preach My Gospel was quite new. I said, it hasn't, but we'll find a way to help you. And my wife talked to his companion and said, during morning study, why don't you take a few minutes of morning study and record Preach My Gospel. So his companion recorded the entire book of Preach My Gospel so that his companion could listen to it and read along with it and improve his reading at that time, at the same time. I saw that missionary with the reading problem 8 months, 9 months later. He was reading out of Ecclesiastes, and when he stood up and started reading, I thought, uh-oh, I hope he can read this, you know, because he did have a serious reading problem. He read through it quite flawlessly. I looked to the sister next to me and I said, a year ago, he could not have read that at all. And she said, really? I didn't realize he had a reading problem. And I said, he used to have a reading problem.
1: Yeah. You know?
0: But with this kind of help, getting him the right kind of help, he succeeded.
1: See, one other quick illustration. Yesterday, I received an email.
0: Yeah.
1: It was a person who said, let me describe how the Mormon Channel helps me.
0: Mm-hmm.
1: It takes me about 45 minutes to drive to my work. I can set up a playlist and I can listen to talks or general conference or Ensign articles, whatever. I'm in the scriptures. And this individual said, I read the scriptures because I know I'm supposed to, but I don't focus as well doing that as when I'm listening.
0: Mm.
1: Now, mm-hmm. That's not an excuse not to read them.
0: Right.
1: He does both. But he was just so honest about, look, I struggle sometimes to do this. I do it because I know I'm supposed to, but I don't get out of it what I probably need to. But yet he's seen a combination of resources where he can both listen and read that works for him. So if people would just be forthright in expressing in their own families, with their eternal companions, with their children, you know, help me understand how you do this, because you seem to get something out of this that I'm not getting.
0: So maybe
1: there's help.
0: Yeah, maybe even as ourselves, if we ourselves are having difficulty reading the scriptures every day, we need to ask ourselves, why am I not doing it? What kind of help do I need?
1: As a preparation to ask Heavenly Father for the help.
0: Right.
1: See, we tend to want to say, well, the church needs to do something. No. If the desire of your heart is to feast upon the words of Christ,
0: right. Then
1: let Him help you by the power of the Holy Ghost.
0: It's wonderful. Thank you, Elder Bednar, for your wisdom, your help, and your instruction and your spirit. This has been, for me personally, a very valuable session.
1: Thank you. It's wonderful to be with you.
0: Thanks. Thank you for listening to Teaching No Greater Call, brought to you by The Church of Jesus Christ of Latter-day Saints.
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3: Blessed by the atonement of Jesus Christ. See what prophets, apostles, and other church leaders have taught recently on social media about the atonement of Jesus Christ. Alma chapter 7, verses 11 through 14 reminds us that because of Jesus Christ's atonement, we can be cleansed from our sins as we repent, and we can receive strength from Jesus Christ to help us endure our pains and sicknesses. President Russell M. Nelson has reminded us that it is through Jesus Christ himself that this deliverance comes. It is doctrinally incomplete, he said, to speak of the Lord's atoning sacrifice by shortcut phrases such as the atonement, or the enabling power of the atonement, or applying the atonement, or being strengthened by the atonement. These expressions present a real risk of misdirecting faith by treating the event as if it had living existence and capabilities independent of our Heavenly Father and His Son, Jesus Christ. Under the Father's great eternal plan, it is the Savior who suffered. It is the Savior who broke the bands of death. It is the Savior who paid the price for our sins and transgressions and blots them out on condition of our repentance. It is the Savior who delivers us from physical and spiritual death. There is no amorphous entity called the atonement upon which we may call for succor, healing, forgiveness, or power. Jesus Christ is the source. Sacred terms such as atonement and resurrection describe what the Savior did, according to the Father's plan, so that we may live with hope in this life and gain eternal life in the world to come. The Savior's atoning sacrifice, the central act of all human history, is best understood and appreciated when we expressly and clearly connect it to Him. How else can we be blessed by Jesus Christ and His atoning sacrifice? See what church leaders have shared about this topic on social media in the quotes below. You can also read more in general conference talks about the atonement of Jesus Christ.
4: What if I continue to commit the same sins? I was recently asked by a young member of The Church of Jesus Christ of Latter-day Saints what the Savior thinks of us when we continue to commit the same sins. I shared that I believe that the Savior considers us typical of all the children of our Heavenly Father, and that doesn't diminish the love He and our Heavenly Father have for us. We can be cleansed from our sins through repentance, and it is a joy, not a burden. When we repent, our loving Savior opens His arms to receive all men and women to enjoy the greatest blessings God has for His children. President Dallin H. Oaks.
5: Our natures must be changed. To follow Jesus Christ means to have our natures changed through the atonement of Jesus Christ. That is the only way we can build on His sure foundation and stand firm during the storms of temptations and trials ahead. In order to experience this change, we must become as a child, a little child. For some, this will not be easy to accept. Most of us want to be strong. We may see being like a child as being weak, but to be like a child is not to be childish. It is to be like the Savior, who prayed to His Father for strength to be able to do His Father's will and atone for the sins of all His Father's children, and then did it. Our natures must be changed to become as a child, to gain the strength we need to stand steady in times of peril. This change will qualify us to enjoy the gifts that come through the Holy Ghost. Having the Spirit's companionship will comfort, guide, and strengthen us. President Henry B. Eyring.
6: On hard days, think of Gethsemane. Never lose sight of Gethsemane. If you're having a hard day, and you probably will, sit down for a moment and think of Gethsemane. Think of the Savior and what He was willing to do for you and for me. I promise, as you do that, your burdens will be lifted. and you will feel the influence and power of the Lord Jesus Christ in your life. He has promised to help you. President M. Russell Ballard.
7: We can get up again. This is a video of my great-granddaughter learning to walk. Those of us who were once in her position occasionally stumbled and fell before we completely figured things out too. However, for many of us, when we fell, loving parents were there to encourage us to keep learning because they wanted us to grow and become the people they know we could become. In the same way, our merciful Father in heaven knows we will fail more than once. Our mistakes and shortcomings will sometimes cause us regret or pain. This is part of our mortal experience, often the consequences of our choices. But if we refuse to let our shortcomings discourage us, these mistakes can be a great teacher. Failing to always live up to the best version of ourselves is not a sign of being defective. It's a sign of being part of the human family. Failure is the price we have to pay to get better. Yes, we will make mistakes. But when we fall, we can get up again because we know that God is there to help us, wherever, whenever that may be. He is our mentor, our teacher, our healer, our strength, our savior. So, wherever you are in life, do not give up. Never lose hope. Be assured you are never alone. God is with you. Jesus Christ is your strength. I learned in my life that there are many new beginnings, even daily new beginnings. The gospel of Jesus Christ, the sacrifice of Jesus Christ, and our willingness to go the path of repentance and forgiveness open up the doors to these new beginnings. Because of the atonement of Jesus Christ, our mistakes will help us learn and grow into better versions of ourselves. Elder Dieter F. Uchtdorf. Jesus Christ is worthy of our awe and eternal gratitude. As a disciple of Jesus Christ, I bear witness of him. He is my Lord and Savior. He has overcome sin and death. Through him, each of us can do the same. Feelings of gratitude for the Savior overwhelmed me today as we considered his sacrifice in two special locations. We visit the Garden Tomb, an ancient tomb comparable to the location where the body of Christ would have been laid following his crucifixion. We also visited the area considered by some to be the Garden of Gethsemane. As we walked among centuries-old olive trees, we listened to scripture verses describing the Savior's solemn sacrifice on our behalf in the garden and on the cross. Jesus Christ's agonizing experience in the Garden of Gethsemane and on the cross deserve our complete respect and total reverence. Similarly, the wonderful events that occurred on the third day following his crucifixion deserve to occupy a place of awe and internal gratitude within our hearts and minds. As a disciple of Christ, I am blessed to proclaim my testimony that he lives. The words of the hymn, "He is risen," come to my mind. He is risen, he is risen. Tell it out with joyful voice. He has burst his 3 days prison. Let the whole wide earth rejoice. Death is conquered. Man is free. Christ has won the victory. Elder Dieter F. Uchtdorf. Consider the symbolism of the oil press. Our recent visit to Gethsemane caused me to ponder on the Savior's sacrifice for each of us. You may already know that in Hebrew, Geth means press and Sheman means oil. Gethsemane is literally the place of the oil press. The description became very real to me as I had the opportunity to witness and operate an ancient olive press at the BYU Jerusalem Center. During the Savior's life, oil was made by first rolling a large stone on top of olives. The mashed olives then were stressed with heavy beams to produce a fine oil. To ensure that every possible drop of oil was expressed, large stones were then placed on top of the beams, crushing the remains. Consider the symbolism of his process as you consider Jesus Christ's experience in Gethsemane, where blood came from every pore as the Savior suffered in incomprehensible ways, as he knelt in intense prayer and offered himself a ransom for our sins. Out of perfect love, he gave all that we might receive all. His supernal sacrifice reminds us of the universal debt of gratitude we owe Christ for his divine gift. Elder Dieter F. Uchtdorf.
6: You do not need to wait. Perhaps you have already fallen short of the goals and resolutions you set for the new year. Please remember, you do not need to wait until January 1st of next year to try again. Because of Jesus Christ, you can start again today and every day. How grateful I am for the gift of repentance extended to us through the atonement of Jesus Christ. The sequence of discipleship is simple and straightforward. Exercise faith in the Savior. Repent. Receive essential covenants and ordinances. Change. Strive to always retain a remission of sins. And press forward faithfully on the covenant path. Elder David A. Bednar. First, look to our Redeemer. Repentance requires the Redeemer. Turning away from evil does not bring spiritual healing without turning to Him. Ezra Taft Benson, president of The Church of Jesus Christ of Latter-day Saints, taught that repentance indeed produces changes in attitudes and behavior. But simply changing attitudes and behavior is not repentance. President Benson said, "Faith in the Lord Jesus Christ is the foundation upon which sincere and meaningful repentance must be built. If we truly seek to put away sin, we must first look to Him who is the author of our salvation." Elder David A. Bednar. Intent and heart are linked to repentance. The Book of Mormon, another testament of Jesus Christ, teaches, "Believe that ye must repent of your sins and forsake them, and humble yourselves before God, and ask in sincerity of heart that He would forgive you. And now, if you believe all these things, see that ye do them." From this scripture and others, we learn that the words intent and heart are linked to the repentance process. As we depend on and turn to the Lord, we must be honest with ourselves, and we must have real intent and be honest with Him whose forgiveness we seek. Genuine confession to God, and when necessary, to priesthood leaders, must be full and complete. Elder David A. Bednar.
8: We can become perfect in Christ. During our visit to the Pacific area, Kathy and I spent time in the Australian state of Tasmania. While there, we visited a former penal colony in Port Arthur, a settlement used to house prisoners in the 19th century, many from the UK. Today, Port Arthur is a historic site with many visitors. The former prison compound features manicured gardens, lush forests, and some impressive architecture. Various forms of punishment and rehabilitation were attempted at Port Arthur, with greater or lesser success during its nearly 50-year history. By contrast, I couldn't help but think of the infinite and comprehensive reach of the atonement of Jesus Christ. The grace of Christ can transform us. With His help, we can overcome any obstacle or mistake. We don't have to be a prisoner of death or sin. Rather, we can become perfected in Him. Elder D. Todd Christofferson.
9: Jesus Christ's atoning sacrifice is extended to all. I testify that Jesus Christ lives, and that His perfect love, expressed through His atoning sacrifice, is extended to all who desire to walk with Him and enjoy His peace in this world and in the world to come. Elder Ulysses Suarez.
10: Jesus Christ offers relief to our burdens. We all experience the burdens of mortality. We experience sickness, loss, heartache, disappointment, and difficulty. But as we align our hearts and minds with Jesus Christ, He will support us. He will offer relief. President Camille N. Johnson.
11: No one is beyond Christ's redeeming power. One of my favorite scripture stories is the woman at the well. In John chapter 4, verses 5 through 30, we read the account of Jesus giving the first recorded public declaration of His Messiahship to a Samaritan woman who was living in sin. Yet Jesus went to a well in Samaria and met this woman, knowing everything about her, and still declared His Messiahship to her, inviting her to drink from His living water. This woman had a personal experience with the Savior and became a witness of Him as she ran into the city, telling all who would listen to come and see the Christ, which many did. The Savior will also come to us, knowing everything about us. We sometimes think we must be worthy to pray or to have the Savior's love. But this story shows that He is willing to come to us as we are. He wants us to have a personal experience with Him and feel His love, for that love is a powerful force that can change our hearts so that we can turn to Him more fully. We can become a witness of His transforming power in our lives and invite others to come and see the Christ, just as the Samaritan woman did. I think the fact that there are paintings in the temples depicting the story of the woman at the well is very instructive. Because of the Savior and His atoning sacrifice, no one is beyond His redeeming power. We should not put limits on who we think He can save or on who we should reach out to in His name. The next time you see a painting of the woman at the well, remember that because of Him, there is hope for us all. Sister J. Annette Dennis.
10: Jesus Christ often provides relief through others. We have each gone through or are going through difficult life experiences. You may wonder how Jesus Christ can provide relief in your specific circumstances. Jesus Christ does indeed provide relief to our souls. His atoning sacrifice covers and permeates all parts of our lives. He knows the details of all our feelings, concerns, heartaches, and happiness. And He knows how to intimately succor and heal. Beautifully, He often provides that relief through one another. That is why He has asked us to take care of each other, to mourn with those that mourn, and comfort those that stand in need of comfort. When we say Relief Society, we hope you can feel and see the Savior in relief. Because in Relief Society, we point each other to the Savior, offer His love and desire to be in His hands in bringing the much-needed spiritual and temporal relief to all of God's children. Sister Kristen M. Yee.
12: Focus more on the deliverer than the delivery. After nearly three generations of living in different lands, the Nephites were once again one people, Limhi's people, Alma's people, and Mosiah's people, even the people of Zarahemla. The first thing they did once they were gathered together was share their stories of deliverance, specifically teaching and testifying of the deliverer himself, Jesus Christ. We learn from these accounts that deliverance is not always immediate, but the goodness of God is. I know from experience that when I turn to Jesus Christ, He immediately becomes part of my story. Therefore, my focus should be less on how I am delivered from the challenges of our day and more on the deliverer himself. God is immediately good. Therefore, I can not only trust in His will, but also in His timing. Sister Amy A. Wright. Repentance is a returning. Repentance isn't simply the action of stopping from doing something wrong, but a turning or returning to that which is good, just, wholesome, and aligned with the teachings of Jesus Christ. The Bible Dictionary explains, repentance comes to mean a turning of the heart and will to God, as well as a renunciation of sin to which we are naturally inclined. Sister Amy A. Wright.
10: Thorns can become a symbol of God's glory. I had the wonderful opportunity to travel with Sister Becky Craven recently and be with the saints in the Republic of Cabo Verde, an archipelago and island country situated between Africa and Portugal. After meeting with the First Lady of Cabo Verde, we walked through the courtyard of the presidential palace grounds and came upon this magnificent display of flowers. Our Cabo Verdean escort let our group know that this plant was commonly known as Christ's crown on the island. What a remarkable symbol. This plant's thorn-rich stems are reminiscent of the plaited crown of thorns placed on the Savior's head in an attempt to mock him in the lead up to his crucifixion at Calvary. But as with all things, Jesus Christ can transform thorns into glory, just as atop the thorny stems is a glorious display of beautiful thick red blooms. Christ teaches us in the Book of Mormon, "And my Father sent me that I might be lifted up upon the cross. And after that, I had been lifted up upon the cross that I might draw all men unto me." The crucifixion of the Savior, meant by his enemies to put an end to his teachings, to his ministry, and to his followers, was part of his eternal atonement. The great price Jesus Christ paid for our sins so that we could be crowned with eternal life if we would come unto him. The prophet Joseph Smith declared, "And now, after the many testimonies which have been given of him, this is the testimony last of all, which we give of him, that he lives." Brothers and sisters, I add my testimony to that of a beloved prophet of God, that through the resurrection, Jesus Christ lives. At Easter and every day, he lives and calls us to come and be bound to him, so that we may too be transformed, so that the thorns of our lives can, through his atonement, become a symbol of his glory. Sister Tracy Y. Browning.
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13: This is Why I Believe. Robert Louis Stevenson said, "Quiet minds cannot be perplexed or frightened, but go on in fortune or misfortune at their own private pace, like a clock during a thunderstorm." Kim Nelson is a professional therapist and author of the book Getting Past, If Only, from which I took that quote by Robert Louis Stevenson. Kim, welcome to Insights Today.
14: Thanks for having me.
13: It is great to have you with us today. Let's start by talking about you and what you do. What is your background?
14: I've got a psychology degree from Seattle Pacific University. Mm-hmm. I've worked a lot in business. I do mergers and acquisitions. I have a partner, John Hansen, and I work with companies and get them up and rolling and put their management teams together in a way I hope that's effective and meaningful. Right. I've done a lot of counseling work over the last few years. Before that, I was a chief operating officer for a large firm in Seattle for almost 20 years. So mostly business, although I've done a lot of counseling, still do a lot of pro bono work.
13: How do you mix the two? You talk about counseling, and then you talk about business mergers and acquisitions. How do the two come together?
14: Great question. Most of us work with people. And if we work with people, I think it doesn't take long till you look at that person and think, boy, I wish they could get some professional help. You know? I think it doesn't take as long to realize that people are people. And whether we're at home or whether we're at church or whether we're at work, principles of communication are the same. Principles of civility are the same, and faith. And I mentioned before in the community that I work in, there's such diversity. The last couple of companies we've worked for have been high-tech companies. And so you've got multicultural groups of managers. Certainly gender is an issue, language, age. So many things we're working with. But when it comes right down to it, I think it was President Hinckley reminded us over and over that the gospel, that testimony, that our lives are very much about the individual. Mm-hmm. The Savior doesn't deal with us in groups. You know, what we do that's most important, we do individually. The communication that's most important is generally one-on-one communication. Mm. Those life-changing moments of ours are generally very personal. Mm-hmm. And so I think the principles of good management and good counseling and good personhood, as we talked about earlier, mm-hmm. are the same. You know, is it something that makes sense? Is it sustainable? I have a dear friend whose primary question to herself from time to time is, do I have a heart to believe? Hmm. And I think it's a great question. Can I learn to really put into play what I say I'm all about? Mm-hmm. One of the things I think is most important when you talk about where we are on life's path, I think both the adversary and the Savior and Father know that we're living in this place. Mm-hmm. I think the difference is that the adversary would like to have us looking backwards, mm-hmm. and the Savior would likes to have our eye on the prize, which is very much forward.
13: Mm, that is a great point. This book, Getting Past If Only, I've read through most of it, mm-hmm. and it has some great perspective.
14: Thank you.
13: That I think would be a great help to a lot of people. What prompted you to write this book?
14: I think the most important reason for me was that over and over in either counseling or speaking, I've served as a bishop, served in stake presidency, and over you hear such remorse from people who believe that some action or some habit or some process has disqualified them from the growth they'd like to see in their lives. Mm-hmm. And if only I hadn't, or if only I'd taken this mm-hmm. opportunity, if only I hadn't, or if only I had, right?
13: Yeah.
14: It feels like to people that their lives are damned in some way, held back. Mm-hmm. And that's just really not true for the most part. I mean, there's some things obviously that we can't control, but there are way more things that we can influence in our own lives. And then I think we leave out the atonement. I think we leave out of our lives sometimes the thought that, gee, perhaps I've not been perfect in the past. That makes me a member of a very large club, right?
13: Yeah.
14: And so I haven't been perfect. The question isn't what happened. The question is, what did I learn from it, or what will I do with what I learned from it, I guess.
13: Mm. Yeah, I agree. I think sometimes, and I've caught myself doing the same thing, that if-only trap, somehow thinking that my future is determined by my past.
14: Mm-hmm.
13: So my question to you is it true that you can teach an old dog new tricks?
14: Oh, absolutely. I don't know if you can teach an old dog new tricks. I think you can make him aware of the tricks they already are aware of, and maybe should be doing as opposed to thinking about. I remember reading a book that changed my life, a book you might be familiar with by Stephen Robinson called Believing Christ. And the first time I read Believing Christ, I read through it and I thought, well, that was an interesting book. I realized that it was easy to read and easy to understand and was profound. And then I also realized that there wasn't anything in there that I hadn't already heard or didn't already know.
13: Mm-hmm.
14: But when it's brought to my memory, or when it motivates us to a positive action, that's when it becomes powerful. So I think your question is a great question. Can we teach an old dog new tricks? And I think maybe the answer is sure we can, but maybe even more importantly, we can remind them of what works.
13: Mm-hmm.
14: You know, if I jump through this hoop, I get a treat, so I should, I should be jumping.
13: Well, you did mention the atonement, and I want to get back to that here in just a minute.
14: Please.
13: You've divided the book into three sections. The first one starts off with talking about agency, and I just want to read a few sentences from the very first few paragraphs. It says, first of all, it's about accepting the gift of agency, and it says, if we want to live with less regret, one of the things we need to do is take ownership of our lives. Accepting that we are gifted with the right and responsibility to choose is not always easy. Two separate sentences, but talk about agency and taking ownership.
14: I think if you go back to the very beginning, one of the biggest debates of the conflict that took place when we were talking about life's plan mm-hmm. was whether or not we could be trusted. Mm. And our Father in Heaven said, they can be trusted. Life is going to be really difficult, but only in exercising agency are they really going to learn that the impact of all that. And the adversary mm-hmm. said, look at these folks. They can't be trusted. It was a scary, scary time, you know? I feel the same way sometimes. I remember thinking as a bishop sometimes that agency was way out of control. That if I could just get people back in line, life would be so much better. And I maybe then the thought had come to me, but wait, I'd have to start with myself, and that's a real problem. But I think the point is that accepting the gift Father's given us, He has confidence in us.
13: Mm-hmm.
14: And accepting that gift says that I am willing to bless my life and the lives of others by making good choices. Mm. And that's my responsibility. And I think that puts us, for the first time, sort of in ownership of what we do and where we've gone. So it gives us the opportunity to fail, mm-hmm. but it also gives us the opportunity to succeed. Maybe most importantly, it gives us the opportunity to learn. Mm. And failure is to be expected. Mm-hmm. He knew that in taking this test, we wouldn't get it right all the time, and we'd have to start again. And that's why we have Jesus is the Savior, not the coach, or not the cheerleader.
13: You mentioned one time in the book that actually success really isn't possible unless without the potential for failure.
14: Absolutely.
13: It's necessary.
14: If we remove all opportunity for failure, we remove all opportunity for success.
13: Yeah, that's what it is.
14: Yeah, I think that's true.
13: Huh. You talk about... when you talk about choice and agency, you talk a lot about your choice in the relationships and how you react to the actions of others. And you, just within the first few pages, you quote Elder David A. Bednar. And I just want to read a bit of that and have you respond to that. It says, "To believe that someone or something can make us feel offended, angry, hurt, or bitter diminishes our moral agency and transforms us into objects to be acted upon. As agents, however, you and I have the power to act and to choose how we will respond to an offensive or hurtful situation." Talk a little bit about that quote and how that applies.
14: I think we get in, and I think it's as much linguistic and habitual as anything else, we get in the habit of saying, "She made me mad," mm-hmm. which is a way of saying, "She did something that was uncomfortable for me, and I chose to be angry about it." Mm-hmm. That person makes me crazy is just another way of saying, I'm going to have a little fit, you know? I'm going to choose to act irresponsibly and blame her. And I don't know if it's so much about I'm going to blame them for my actions as I don't want to take blame for my actions, mm-hmm. you know?
13: Interesting.
14: Somebody's forced me to do that, you know? I'm being held down by, you know, I think of opportunities in the past where people have said, if only I'd have... you know, had this opportunity, then I'd have done such great things with it. That external locus of control thing, right? Mm-hmm. And I think Elder Bednar certainly is saying it more beautifully than I could. But the point is that we need to participate in our own lives. Mm-hmm. And to do that, we have to acknowledge that our participation in our lives changes things. Mm-hmm. That we can respond in a way that we'd like to. You know, I remember the first time I came to conference in Salt Lake. I live in Seattle. And I came down to conference, and I was surprised by the number of protesters that were shouting and angry, and mm-hmm. and at any time we could start a fight. It'd be a pretty easy thing to do. I don't see the brethren out there with their sleeves rolled up, getting ready to dig in, though. Do you?
13: No.
14: They've chosen to respond in a different way. Mm-hmm. It's not that what's being said isn't hurtful or offensive or unkind. Sometimes, it's that that doesn't bind us to an inappropriate action. Mm-hmm. Somebody else's activity doesn't bind us to that inappropriate action. We have the opportunity to display our commitment by our action.
13: Mm-hmm. And we have control over that choice,
14: absolutely.
13: Don't we, of how we respond.
14: Absolutely.
13: I think you make the point in the book that Satan loves to see us thinking that we don't have control over that choice.
14: Well, I think agency makes him crazy. I think the fact that we get to choose... for me, I don't think... This is just my opinion. I don't think he thinks about us much. Mm. I think who he's really thinking about is Father in Heaven. And he's still trying to prove he was right. Mm. Even though he knows he's not. So angry. He'd like to see us fail in whatever degree. So it doesn't matter what form our failure takes. Mm-hmm. He revels in it because it's an opportunity to say, "Nanner, nanner, nanner, I told you so," for him.
13: Yeah, you even make the point later in the book where even if we're focusing on being on perfection and just overridden with guilt.
14: Sure.
13: Because we're not perfect.
14: Sure.
13: Then he loves to see us even in that situation.
14: Absolutely. Anything that diminishes our joy is great fun for him. I think there's a quote, it might be by Steve Robinson. In Believe in Christ, he says, the adversary doesn't care which side of the iron rod you have a hold of when you let go. You know, a rebel or a zealot, it doesn't matter. But when you go to too much extreme and it distracts you from the gospel, essentially, when it distracts you from keeping your eye again forward and on the prize, which is to be more like the Savior and to be more like our Heavenly Father, Satan's happy. He doesn't. C.S. Lewis in the Screwtape Letters made an interesting observation, I think. He said to the conversation between the two representatives of the adversaries about temptation, he said, you don't have to use murder if a simple card game will do. The point is, all we have to do is be distracted. Satan doesn't care what we're doing as long as we're not doing that which would take us to

0: beat us to a point where we choose not to participate.
1: You're listening to the Mormon Channel of The Church of Jesus Christ of Latter-day Saints. This is Why I Believe. My name is Rick Starr, and our guest today is LDS therapist Kim Nelson, and our topic is getting past and letting go of regret. Just continuing our discussion a little bit about agency, you do make the point that many times we are the victim of our learned beliefs from growing up and that kind of thing. Talk a little bit about how sometimes our beliefs may be a little faulty or distorted.
0: I think sometimes the people that assign us roles in life, even with the very, very best of intentions, are not very good at it. You know, it'd be easy just to do a little exercise in your head if you have siblings or cousins or extended family or the people in your ward or whatever. It's easy to kind of point your finger and say, oh, she's the pretty one, he's the smart one, he's an achiever, he's a... And that might be a snapshot at that moment in your opinion. The problem is when people who have great power in our lives, our parents or extended family members or somebody who's important in the community or in our business lives even, but especially when we're young, put those labels on us, we tend to believe them without questioning. I've worked a lot over the years with trade unions, for example, and a lot of guys and gals that go into the trades do so because they don't like the classroom or they haven't been successful in the classroom. And I've worked with the leadership of unions, for example, and bright, capable, wonderful people, many of them who didn't go to college. And over as we talked about it, sort of the same thing was reported, and that is at some point in their life, a teacher or a parent or somebody said, you're just not a very good student. And these are people that can do more geometry, some of them in their head, than I can do, you know, with all the calculus and calculators in the world. And they're bright, they're capable, but for the most part were probably mislabeled or were at a time in their lives when they weren't performing well. And they sort of incorporate that in their lives and believe what's said about them. You're not one of those people that's going to do very well in the church. Or you're rebellious, or you never were very bright, really. Or, you know, whatever the label is, if we begin to believe it, then we sort of act like it's true and it becomes sort of self-fulfilling prophecy, as opposed to reading the other things in the scriptures, for example, that tell us that we can do anything in partnership with the Savior, for example.
1: Wonderful. So give an example of how... a learned belief from our childhood or something like that can lead to us feeling, consistently regretful in their life.
0: Maybe my least favorite, but most common, but maybe my favorite example would be how we believe about Heavenly Father. So many times somebody will come into therapy and just have this profound belief that God's waiting for us to make a mistake. They've been taught not about the benevolent, loving, ever-present, richly kind Father in Heaven that I believe, but about almost a malevolent kind of school teacher with a big ruler. You know, it's always been really funny to me that we ask over and over, how could Heavenly Father possibly hear all of our individual prayers? And we have no problem at all believing he can see everything we ever do wrong.
1: That's true.
0: I mean, come on.
1: There's a disconnect there.
0: Isn't there? Yeah, he doesn't have the power to hear all of our individual prayers. No computer's that large, but boy, if any of us make a mistake, he's all over it, right?
1: Yeah, he knows it.
0: So I think if we're taught when we're little, especially, that Heavenly Father is just waiting there to teach us with punishment when we make a mistake. And that's how we see the world. People can get so afraid of mistakes and believe then that the mistakes they've made have already disqualified them. One of my favorites, I had a woman come into therapy one time and say, and she was living a life that just was morally not very acceptable to her even. And it became really clear to me that isn't who she really was. And I said, what's going on? And she said, it doesn't really matter what I do from now on because I'm already going to hell. I said, well, that's an interesting concept that kind of leaves the Savior out. Can we talk a little more about that, right? And she said, and I was just...

0: flabbergasted, and yet I can understand it perfectly. She said, I'm divorced. I said, okay. She said, well, don't you understand the gospel? I said, I hope I do parts of it at least. And she said, no success in life can compensate for failure in the home. It doesn't matter what I do from this point on. I've failed, and no other success can erase that. Now, when you just take that sound bite out of our culture and believe it in that way, and believe that God is this this punishing God that says this is the inflexible rule, it's pretty clear. No success can compensate for that failure.
1: Yeah.
0: She was done in her own mind, and it was really a pleasure to introduce her again to the real gospel.
1: You know, it's really great how eventually you come around to the atonement. It seems like every time in the perspective of how to deal with this.
0: Well, I think if in our lives we don't keep coming back to the atonement, we can be in big trouble very, very fast.
1: Just to give you an example and have you respond to it, the example of a wayward child, for example, and a parent who grieves because of that and continually says, oh, if only I had done this differently. You make the example of, if only I had had more family home evenings or read scriptures more, or if only I had somehow kept them from being with a certain friend group. What perspective can you give a person that is suffering from that consistent feeling in their lives?
0: I think it's really important to remember that we don't know what cause and effect our actions have. We really don't understand that at all. But the adversary would have us believe that we can establish cause and effect simply. In the Doctrine and Covenants, there's a parable about the building of a tower. And the servants have been asked to build a tower in a vineyard. And they say, why are we building this tower? There aren't any bad guys here. You know, the owner of the vineyard said, build a tower so that we might keep watch and protect us from anybody who'd come in to destroy things, right? And the servants say, why are we building this silly tower? We could take this money and give it to the money lenders and get a good return on our investment. There are no bad guys here. And the parable goes on from there. But the part that I think is important to think about here is, many of the mothers and fathers in the church and in the world, honestly, so many good people around us who are friends of other faiths, but many mothers and fathers in church build the tower. They march around all night. They're on watch at all times, right? And they protect their families with just incredible amounts of vigilance and activity and good thinking. And in their brains, it's, I think for the most part, really hard to say what that activity kept people from. For example, when was the last time you knelt down and said, Heavenly Father, I'm grateful for not having cancer because I kept the word of wisdom? You don't know, right?
1: Yeah.
0: You don't know what doing the right thing has kept you from. However, whenever anything bad happens, the adversary's right there saying, you know why this happened? Because you didn't do this. You know why this happened? He establishes cause and effect for us all the time.
1: Oh, yeah.
0: We'd like it not to be that my daughter made a bad choice or my daughter did an evil thing. We'd like to be able to say, you know what? It's those darn friends of hers. And we start down that road, and the adversary just sees us right along.
1: Pushes us
0: right along and says, look, you're right. And we don't know what caused those choices. Any number of things, not the least of which is the agency of the individual child. But it's easier to take the blame than it is to feel like somehow the pain of our child belongs to them.
1: You talk a little bit about how we sometimes rob our children of their agency. Talk a little bit about that.
0: Well, I think sometimes there are those among us who would like to take blame for every bad thing. And not let a child fail. Part of why we're here is to learn from the experience of failure. And when we don't allow ourselves or others to suffer the consequences of our own choices, again, we sort of deny ownership of those choices. It's not something I could have controlled, you know.
1: So we're basically denying that gift that they have also from
0: absolutely.
1: Heavenly Father.
0: Absolutely. We're saying it doesn't really matter what you've done when sometimes it matters a great deal. And they could learn so much from realizing, boy, that's the wrong thing to do.
1: Mm-hmm. Yeah. That gift of consequences that goes along with agency, I guess.
0: Absolutely. A dear friend said one time, the trick of being a parent, and he related it to Heavenly Father, said the trick of being a parent is making sure kids get enough pain to learn and not enough to kill them.
1: I wish I could go back and apply that.
0: Me too, about half the time.
1: Brother Nelson, talk a little bit about the things that we can control and the things that we can't control.
0: Boy, really important to understand that there are things in life that we really can't control. Mm-hmm. But there are things in life that we really can control. We talked earlier about being able to control how we respond to an insult or how we respond to a criticism. But there's some things we can't control. The death of a child is probably the most profound of those that comes to mind for me. Mm-hmm. There's certain things in life you get over. Certain things in life you get through. You don't ever get over the death of a child. You don't ever get over the death of a spouse. Over time, it can become less omnipresent or less severe in its impact. But you never get over that, and that's something that you can't control. But it affects you. What we can control is how we respond to it, mm-hmm. what we do with it. Does it make us bitter, or does it make us hopeful, or does it allow us to choose to be hopeful? Probably a better way to say that. Mm-hmm. Where do we take it? What do we do with it? And I think it's important to remember that there's certain things in life. If the company downsizes, somebody's going to lose their job. Mm-hmm. And maybe it's not about performance. Maybe it's just about numbers. And we can't control that. And sometimes we let that, those things that we can't control have too much impact on our life. Mm-hmm. And we don't respond with the things that we can control by, you know, re-education, changing your career, or in the case of some things we're never going to get over, letting that, the loss of a child, I think is the example that I used, letting the loss of a child teach us about love and tenderness, humility and long-suffering mm-hmm. and patience, and some of those virtues.
1: You know, it's interesting, as you were talking about that, you can take the same incident in one person's life and the same incident in another person's life, and like you were talking about, see a different response. One may take, for example, abuse, and they may take that occurrence in their life and create something that helps other people. And another person, you may see them go down a road of self-destruction.
0: Sure.
1: Based on how they respond to that.
0: And I think part of that, I think a big part of that is whether or not they feel like they have any choices. Agency, if I feel like Heavenly Father has some confidence in me to learn and to grow, I'll try to learn and grow. Mm-hmm. You know, I think that's our nature. In business, I think for the most part, people want to do a good job. Mm-hmm. People want to be productive. People want to perform. And our opportunity is to recognize that and give them the opportunity to do that. Again, I don't think we're any different in business than we are at home or at church or wherever. And I think the adversary would love us to believe that we're disqualified over and over, whereas Heavenly Father said, look, I believe in you. I know who you are. You can do this. Come on, let's go.
1: Very good. You're listening to the Mormon Channel of The Church of Jesus Christ of Latter-day Saints. This is Why I Believe. Today, our guest is Kim Nelson, who wrote a book called Getting Past If Only. And I want to go on to section two here, where you talk a little bit about setting boundaries. What are you talking about when you talk about setting boundaries?
0: Well, I'll tell you, I think this is a cultural challenge beyond cultural challenges for us, because by definition, we are supposed to be nice. Mm-hmm. That's who we are. We comb our hair and we wash our face and we're nice. We're nice to everybody.
1: And you're talking about the LDS
0: people.
1: Culture.
0: Oh, yeah.
1: Yes.
0: Well, yeah, I am, actually. We are, by definition, the nice folks. And the challenge with that is our life experience, some of us, makes us fully aware that we're not all nice. That not only are there people in the world who are insensitive and unkind, there are people in the world who are evil and brutal. Mm-hmm. So that whole spectrum is I'm supposed to believe in that I'm nice and that everybody else is nice and that everybody's going to be good to me and it's all going to be okay, right? Mm-hmm. And if I can only picture people in their baptismal clothes, then, you know, it's all okay. And for the most part, that might be true, but it can be really devastating if somebody's had, I'll take an extreme example. If somebody's been sexually abused mm-hmm. or physically abused, and they're perfectly aware that the world's not a safe place, what do you do, right? So if I took you out to my car and opened the car door and said, put your hand in there, Rick, and you put it in, and I slammed the car door. We took it out and set the bones and bandaged it and put in the pins and did all the kinds of things we had to do. Mm-hmm. And I said, put it in again, Rick.
1: And I wouldn't do it.
0: No. The absolutely perfect response is, no, I'm not going to put that in there again. You know, well, let's say then that you've been hurt that badly by somebody you were supposed to be loved by. Mm-hmm. And I say, Rick, love again. Come on, do it again. Mm-hmm. It's a problem. It's a real challenge. And so on the one hand, we have the culture that says, everybody's nice. Let them come in and romp around your house with muddy feet whenever they'd like. Right? And then we have this other side that says, boy, I can really be hurt. And what do you do with that? Mm-hmm. So I think the trick is to learn to trust how to do that again. But the real important thing, and talk about it a lot in the book, is learning that it's important to understand that some people are safe and some people aren't. And we need to learn how to trust ourselves about how to pick and choose who those are mm-hmm. and how close to let them to us. I use the analogy of a house, and that all around your property you have an impenetrable fence, and you can let people in. And let them go to the garden if they wish, and maybe have a front porch conversation. And over time, if they prove safe and trustworthy, mm-hmm. we can go sit in the kitchen and have a glass of milk and some warm cookies and talk about the things that matter most and play games. I mean, mm-hmm. you can let people come as far as they are safe for you.
1: Mm-hmm. And again, you have that control.
0: Absolutely.
1: Yeah.
0: And what our experience tells us and what we're taught many times is that once somebody gets in the gate, they can go anywhere they want because mm-hmm. they're nice, they're not going to hurt us, right? Mm-hmm. And so that ambivalence in our thinking is really confusing to a lot of people. And so I think it's really important to learn how to set and maintain boundaries. Even let's say everybody in the world was great, there's not enough time to be best personal friends with everybody who wants to be your best personal friend. Yeah. Setting those boundaries is important for us, and we don't do a very good job of it.
1: Well, Brother Nelson, going back to that imagery of the house and the boundary and the gate.
0: Sure.
1: Can a person invite a person to leave also?
0: Absolutely. Absolutely. In fact, great question. I had a good friend teach me that... even if somebody's not being unsafe, you have every right in the world just to not want them there for whatever reason. Let's mm-hmm. say you're having a panic attack. It's okay to ask them to leave, but I think even more importantly, it's okay to understand you've got a safe room, wherever you want a safe room, uh-huh. that you can go inside and shut the door. You can call 911. You can call your home teachers. You know, you can do whatever you want. It isn't a harsh judgment to say you don't want to be with someone. And you can do that for whatever reason you choose. But a lot of times when we're hurt most, we don't have options. We can't call 911. Mm-hmm. We're just small. Or we're isolated in some way, right? And I think it's something we have to learn is that we do have not only the responsibility and the opportunity, but the freedom to choose who we spend our time with.
1: Going back to the agency.
0: Absolutely.
1: The gift of agency.
0: Absolutely.
1: Do we make the mistake sometimes of, because our, going back to the analogy of the car door, you call it the parable of the car door, of if we get our hand smashed in a car door, that we say, okay, all car doors.
0: Absolutely.
1: And therefore, all
0: Absolutely.
1: Cars are evil.
0: That's right.
1: We do the same with people, don't
0: sure
1: we?
0: Sure we do.
1: We're hurt by a person, say a woman is hurt by a man, and so therefore all men are evil.
0: That's right. That's right.
1: And so we set improper boundaries or mistaken boundaries.
0: Absolutely. And the problem with that coping strategy is that it works. It's perfect. It's absolutely perfect. If I say I was hurt by somebody I love mm-hmm. and go to, you know what? The way to not ever be hurt again by somebody I love is not love anybody. It works. Mm-hmm. It's absolutely perfect. The problem is that the cure in this case is worse than the disease.
1: Yeah.
0: It's like I have a hangnail, so I don't ever want another hangnail. I'm just going to cut my hand off. Right? It really is. It's about that. And we forget that to use your analogy of relationships, if back to the car door, if the hurt of that car door, if we begin to believe all cars are bad or all relationships are bad, what we're forgetting is the real cause of the problem was the person who slammed the door, not the door.
1: Mm-hmm.
0: It's not about relationships. It's about the person. It's about that individual.
1: That's that individual, yeah.
0: And that's hard sometimes, especially if it's happened more than once. It's hard not to generalize that experience because in our lives, that's how we stay safe, is to generalize one experience to another. Gee, I've been here before. I don't want to do this again. That's really helpful and really protective in some ways. But if we're going to use the analogy of the car door and we say, look, all cars are bad and I'm never going to go near a car again, I'm never going to have my hand slammed. That's true.
1: Mm-hmm.
0: I'm also never going to get to go in the car to take me to the airport so I can fly to Hawaii,
1: mm-hmm.
0: or go in the car and drive to visit my grandkids, or, you know.
1: So you deprive yourself of a lot of opportunities.
0: A lot of opportunities. And over time, if you say, I'm never going to trust anybody, you'll never be hurt by somebody you trust.
1: Mm-hmm.
0: But you'll also end up alone and kind of isolated and bitter, mm-hmm. and without the ability and to receive all the joy that trusting would have potentially given you.
1: Hmm. You know, it occurred to me, just sitting on the outside talking about this, it's very easy to come up with an analogy that gives you a different perspective. But if you're the person that's really been through this, what ultimately is the process? How do you get over that situation of the boundaries that you've drawn that are actually limiting your life and controlling you?
0: Excellent question. Let's go back to the analogy of your home with a fence around it.
1: Mm-hmm.
0: It's perfectly okay to stand at that gate. With the gate shut, you're completely inside a safe place,
1: mm-hmm.
0: and talk to people through the fence.
1: Hmm.
0: Okay? And then invite them in to work in the flower garden with you, or invite them in to help you mow the lawn, or invite them in to play catch. Then if they do leave when you ask them to leave and they seem appropriate and it's great fun, you might invite them to sit on the porch. Mm-hmm. Then you might... It's a processional thing.
1: Mm-hmm.
0: Gaining and enjoying a relationship of trust is a process. And in the book I mentioned, I think it's a three-step process. And let me just very quickly go over that. When you begin to wonder if you can trust somebody, I think there are three steps that you can go through that will help you become better and better at knowing who and how much to trust. First is, and we'll use the male here, is what he says and what he does the same? Does it match? What he says and what he does, there's a continuity to that, and there's a match. I think so. Mm-hmm. Next is, what he says and does credible? For example, if I were to look at a woman, for example, say, have beautiful eyes, she can go home and look in the mirror and say, yeah, I think with a bit of fudging on my part, I might admit that I have beautiful eyes. You know, I can see my eyes are there. You know, that's a sort of a credible thing to say. He mm-hmm. could have said that with real intent.
1: Mm-hmm.
0: He could have been honest. If, on the other hand, he says, "Boy, you're 6'4", and you go home and measure, and you're only 5'3", you know, that doesn't work. Gee, you're the only woman I've ever spoken with, except for my ex-wives. You know, there's trouble there. And I use a tongue-in-cheek example, but the point is that over time, if what somebody says isn't credible, isn't believable, then they're probably not credible or believable. If how they behave and what they say don't match, we're probably not okay. Mm-hmm. And then the final test, and one we've sort of taken out of our lives, is how does it feel?
1: Hmm.
0: Okay?
1: That's something you really can't quantify.
0: Yeah, no, but it's okay. A lot of times in business, we say if it's not observable and measurable, it doesn't exist, and that simply isn't true. In the case of how does it feel, when the spirit talks to us, or even our subconscious, what's happening is a lot of things that haven't come to the forefront of our mind are being measured and adjudicated by us all the time. Lots of things going on, as well as then the influence of the spirit. It's okay for us to say, gee, I don't feel right about this, and err on the side of caution, to not eliminate from our lives intuition or the spirit or general senses or feelings simply because they're not immediately quantifiable. Mm-hmm. If there is a sense of this is not okay, time is on our side. Be patient. Mm. Confirm. Try again. Look again. But be willing to understand that everything isn't empirical. We can go ahead and trust ourselves a little bit here. And as that trust grows and we get better and better at it, it allows us to trust more freely. The problem with saying, I can't ever trust anybody, nobody's trustworthy. Mm-hmm. That includes God and that includes us. I had a friend tell me one time, if you have to select an expert to help you with something, you've disqualified yourself from the selection process. Because if you knew how to identify an expert, you'd be an expert.
1: Yeah.
0: Right?
1: Uh-huh.
0: And that's sort of interesting that we say all the time, well, gosh, that person's really good at trusting and I'm not very good at trusting her. How do I know if somebody is safe? And the answer is, you don't always know. But you have to begin somewhere, mm-hmm. and take that one step, until you get a little confidence in what it is you're measuring and what it is you're looking at. And pretty soon, you get better and better at it. It's like the cab driver in New York City, the guy gets in the back seat and says, how do you get to Carnegie Hall? The cab driver says, practice. I think that's where we're at.
1: Yeah.
0: How do you get to be good at trusting? Practice. Mm-hmm. And you never get that opportunity to trust the Lord or trust yourself or trust anybody if you don't begin with those baby steps, that non-threatening kind of first step.
1: By degrees.
0: And those three steps, practiced over and over, will make you better and better and better.
1: Mm. That's good encouragement for, I can see, rather than just drawing the line in the sand and saying, okay, it's over.
0: Yeah,
1: I'm not
0: absolutely.
1: Trusting anybody.
0: I'm
1: just
0: not
1: deprives
0: doing this
1: you
0: ever
1: so much.
0: That's right.
1: You're listening to Why I Believe. Our guest today is Kim Nelson. And Brother Nelson, in the third section of your book, you talk about scorekeeping. Can you describe a little bit about what scorekeeping is?
0: Absolutely. And it starts out innocently enough. Scorekeeping is our way of making sure we don't owe somebody something that we should pay.
1: Mm-hmm.
0: For example, it starts out maybe with, Johnny invited me to his birthday party, I should invite him to mine. That's the right thing to do.
1: Mm-hmm.
0: Somebody does something kind for you, you send a thank you note. You know,
1: but isn't that the right thing to do?
0: Absolutely the right thing to do. The problem with scorekeeping is when we begin to believe that being ahead or being behind is something we have to monitor all the time in our lives, mm-hmm. to make sure we're okay. Let me give you a couple of examples. Carried maybe not even to the extreme, but just the beginnings. I begin in any relationship, you don't want to be behind and you don't want to be ahead, right? Because if you're ahead, you think that other person owes me and why aren't they performing, right? Why aren't they? And if you're behind, you think, oh my gosh, I've got to do something, right? And to a degree, I think there's some civility that means I don't want to not respond to somebody.
1: Mm-hmm.
0: But when we begin to tally those sheets and count those points up, all kinds of bad things start happening. For example, if I have to keep track of every interaction with everybody I have every day, how much time does that take? How much energy does that take?
1: Mm, that's a good point.
0: And then I get all these columns that says, okay, they did this. I've got to decide what their intention was, because intention's worth some points. Right?
1: That is a lot of energy.
0: Oh, yeah. Well, it gets way worse, right? In a marriage, I say something like this. Okay, if I mow the grass and go to church and remember prayer, she'll have to let me go golfing on Saturday. Oh, or how about this one? If the kids and I are kind enough, he'll have to come to church. What it becomes is our vehicle for trying to force somebody else's behavior or our vehicle for the huge amounts of guilt we can pile on ourselves.
1: Mm. Either way.
0: Oh,
1: you
0: yeah.
1: don't win either way.
0: There's no winning here. Mm-hmm. As soon as you begin keeping score, you put yourself in a position of, I've got to not only decide what that person did and what it was worth, but why they did it and what that makes it worth, right?
1: Mm-hmm.
0: Now, when somebody who's a a person who's very highly sensitive to what they should be doing. Somebody maybe who's highly self-critical meets somebody who's really a person who's entitled.
1: Mm-hmm.
0: We're in big trouble. If I do the dishes, for example, that's worth 1,000 points. If she does the dishes, that's a point and a half. I start assigning points, and the truth is that we can never know for sure why somebody's doing something or what it's about, mm-hmm. and it's way too complicated to keep track of. So what must we do? We must give without need or expectation, and we must receive with grace and dignity, and be who we are. Because if you get caught up in all that other stuff, you go to a place where you're either always ahead and feeling picked on or behind and feeling like a failure, because it's never even.
1: Hmm. It can't be.
0: No. Too complex. Mm-hmm. And so what do we do? I think the thing to do, again, is live a life that says, I am trying to be respectful and kind. I'm trying to be like Jesus. That's mm-hmm. the song, isn't it?
1: Seems like sometimes you just have to pick up the pieces and start over again, and which seems to me anyway, to come back to the atonement, which is what allows us to do that.
0: Absolutely. Do you think that when the Savior went to Gethsemane, he thought all of us would accept the gift? No. Hmm. And he did it anyway. I've had that experience on Christmas morning of giving a gift and watching the person's eyes light up and thinking, perfect. And nothing makes you feel better,
1: mm-hmm.
0: right? I get to feel good twice. Once that I gave a thoughtful gift, and the second time that the person really appreciated it.
1: Mm-hmm.
0: I've also had the opportunity to give a gift and watch the look of disappointment on someone's face. And too many times I let myself go to, gee, that wasn't a very good gift, as opposed to maybe that person was ungrateful,
1: mm-hmm.
0: or they were thinking of something else, or they were being selfish. Just because they didn't receive it doesn't mean it wasn't a good gift. And I think the Savior's a prime example of that. There are a lot of people out there who don't take the opportunity to receive what we have. And it doesn't mean it's a bad gift. And it doesn't mean he should feel bad for his sacrifice.
1: Mm-hmm.
0: Quite the contrary.
1: Hmm. Interesting perspective. It seems that when you talk about gifts like that, that it comes back to the gift of agency again.
0: Uh-huh.
1: You're deciding how to respond
0: right.
1: to them, and they're deciding how to respond to the gift that either they are appreciative of or disappointed in.
0: Absolutely.
1: Yeah.
0: And I think, again, agency is so critical. And I think at one point we need to be able to say to ourselves that how I deal with myself is as important as how I deal with others. And it's important to realize that when we have our conversations with ourselves inside our own head, mm-hmm. inside our own head, we should be as kind to ourselves as we would expect us to be to our son or our daughter or our spouse or our friend. And sometimes we can be just absolutely so brutal to ourselves and not recognize that that's a total disconnect from how we would treat anybody else.
1: Hmm.
0: But the impact of that brutality is the same.
1: Do you think we have difficulty sometimes seeing ourselves as God sees us?
0: Oh, absolutely. I don't think we ever do. I wish I had God's eyes.
1: Mm-hmm.
0: How joyful that would be. And let me ask you an interesting question. And Rick, I don't know you, but it looks like to me you're human.
1: I can tell you I'm very human.
0: So we'll take. I didn't mean imperfect. I meant a member of the same club as all of us. But that would be imperfect too, I guess. So let me ask you an interesting question. Talking about the conversations you have inside your head,
1: mm-hmm.
0: that Rick has with Rick. If you saw a father treating his son the way you treat yourself, what kind of a dad would you think he is?
1: Hmm. Not a very good dad. In many cases.
0: Patience leap to mind, does it? Kindness? Non-judgmental? See,
1: We tend to go negative on that, don't
0: you
1: we?
0: You think? So here's the question. The real profound issue then is, you really know how a son should be treated.
1: Mm-hmm. Mm-hmm.
0: So from God's perspective, what's your job description?
1: To treat yourself as he would treat his son.
0: Yeah. because you are his son. Mm-hmm. You should treat yourself the way a son should be treated, because after all, you are a son. And we forget. We simply forget. Mm-hmm. Oh, I'm tougher than that. I really don't need to be babied. That's not true. The principle is the same. A son, a daughter, a spouse, a friend should be treated. And you know the answers. Mm. Well, but I don't know. Yeah, you do. We all do. We all know how somebody, if we take ourselves out of the equation, we know perfectly how to treat somebody, don't we?
1: You know, we are caught up in the habit of how we talk to ourselves. From mm-hmm. years and years of talking to ourselves in the same pattern.
0: Absolutely.
1: How do you get over that? How do you change that habit of how you talk to yourself?
0: Awareness. I think you become aware and you begin to practice just like you would with a child. I think we get in habits of how we talk to our children. Again, back to our conversation about how a specific child gets sort of their role assignment in the family, right? Mm-hmm. You get to assume this child's going to behave in a certain way. Do we leave them room for change? Do we leave them room for growth? Mm-hmm. Do we leave them room for, you know? At one
1: Rather
0: point,
1: than I boxing them in.
0: That's right. I was saying to my mom, you know, my brother who was older, my brother gets to do everything. I can't do anything. And at the same time, he was saying, I got to go to work, and he gets to go stay home and play ball, you know, with his buddies, because he's only 12, you know.
1: Yeah.
0: And I'm 17. I've got to go to work and have a job and do all this stuff, and he just gets to play. And I'm saying, gee, he gets to go to work and drive a car, and I have to just be, you know. And I think it's easy to put ourselves in those boxes with each other, and even easier to do it with ourselves.
1: You know, it's also very easy for us to say, look at my box, it's so small. Look at that guy's box over there. He's got such a big box, it's overflowing. We compare ourselves a lot, don't we?
0: We do, and we compare ourselves with very limited vision. One of my favorite analogies is diamonds and sand. Let me share. So I look at you and I think, gosh, he's young and he's handsome and he's bright and he knows all these great words and he
1: you're not really talking about me.
0: I am actually. But, you know, nobody can see here, but I've got a face that was made for radio, as they say.
1: Me too.
0: Yeah, you think. So there I look at you and I think, gosh, here's a guy that's got it all going. And you might look at me and say, this is a guy that's able to do whatever. So I look at your talents and I think they're diamonds because they're rare for me. Mm-hmm. I don't have them in abundance, mm-hmm. right? Really valuable. And I look at my talents, and I might have three or four. The Lord tells us that we have talents. They're given to all men severally, right? So I at least have several, whatever they are. But I look at my talents, and it's just what I do. It's sort of sand. There's plenty of it, and it's what I do. And
1: you see it every day.
0: I see it as sand, and yeah. I see yours as diamonds, right? But think about it for just a minute, and what can we do with diamonds? Well, we can adorn things, or we can cut things. That's sort of what they do.
1: That's true.
0: They sort of make things look better. They are abrasive, right? Mm-hmm. And look at sand. What do we do with sand? Well, we build roads and computers and glass, and everything's made of stuff that we have in abundance, right? Mm-hmm. So the trick is to take what we have and make of it something useful. And I think that's maybe how we get past the judgment. Mm. Do the best with what we can and kind of enjoy our talents. I'm never going to play the piano like Mike McLean. I haven't paid that price. It's not my gift, right? Mm-hmm. And he's never going to be as good a fly fisherman as me. Mike is a friend, and I hope he hears that, actually.
1: But a little ongoing joke between the two of you, I'm sure.
0: Well, no, it's not a joke. He actually is really terrible fly fisherman, and I can't play the piano. No, it is a joke, obviously. He's a wonderful fisherman. But the point is that if we do the best we can with what we have, mm-hmm. that's what the Lord expects, and that will bring us joy.
1: But how do we get to a point where we recognize what we have as the blessing that it is, rather than looking at other people's things that they have?
0: Perfect. Let's use the analogy we used before, and you talking to yourself as a father to son. Let's say that you come to yourself as a son, and you say, Dad, what are my talents now? Could I use them? You don't think you could answer that question? Sure you could. Mm-hmm. If you get those filters, that self-judgment out of the way, you can answer them easily and beautifully. Mm. Maybe my talents. Let me answer the question. I think I'm a kind person. If I'm honest with myself, I think I really care deeply. And how can I use that? You know what? Every day I can find somebody to touch in a positive way. Mm-hmm. And would that bring me joy? If it's something I'm good at, it's going to bring me joy. Mm-hmm. Because there's a sense of accomplishment, and it's something I value or I wouldn't focus on it. I wouldn't concentrate on it. Mm. But I think the hard part is being honest enough with ourselves and to say, if my son were coming to me and saying, as me, saying, Dad, what do you think I'm good at? And I get my fear of being arrogant out of the way, or my my negative self-judgment out of the way, and I'm just honest, I can answer that question. Mm. Now, am I ever going to be Mike McLean? No. But Heavenly Father didn't ask me to be Mike McLean. He asked me to be Kim Nelson.
1: You make a great case for turning to your Heavenly Father to find and be thankful for your own value and worth. It's great.
0: Well, I think that's the answer. And I think the if only part, getting back to the book for just a second, getting past if only, whenever we go to regret, we forget hope. Again, Elder Maxwell, talking about guilt and shame, said that, you know, it just leads us in a downward spiral. But he said that remorse is okay if it's a righteous remorse that leaves us to change. It's okay to feel bad about something I've done and say, I'm going to do it better or differently. But then to dwell on that, to live in the past, to believe it keeps us from any good thing, is to deny the atonement and to deny our participation in our own lives.
1: Mm, great point. Great point. We just have a few minutes left here, Kim. And as we close Insights today, I'd love to just have you read a closing quote from your book by Ralph Waldo Emerson.
0: Oh, one of my favorites.
1: Will you share that with
0: us,
1: please?
0: I'd be honored. Sure. Finish each day and be done with it. You've done what you could do. Some blunders and absurdities no doubt crept in. Forget them as soon as you can. Tomorrow's a new day. Begin it well and serenely and with too high a spirit to be encumbered by your old nonsense.
1: Great perspective.
0: Thank you. Well, Emerson's one of my favorites, and I think I've got plenty of old nonsense not to be encumbered with.
1: Well, this book is really a great perspective on how we can all move past our own nonsense, I guess you could say.
0: Thank you.
1: You've been listening to Why I Believe. Thank you for joining us.
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4: 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It is Fisher here. I'm your radio root sleuth on the program where we shake your family tree and watch the nuts fall out. And a guest today, very excited to have Nancy Moore on. She is a West Virginia woman who recently completed a trip to Slovenia. Slovenia. Where is that? How do you research there? You got to hear one of her techniques involving actually knocking on doors and asking if they know of any relatives. I mean, it's an unbelievable story. You're going to love what Nancy has to tell you coming up in about 8 minutes. Later in the show, Bernice Alexander Bennett is on. Now, she's got her own podcast we'll be telling you about. Plus, she visits the National Archives all the time. And she'll give you some tips on how you want to go there and what you could expect to find as you research in Washington, D.C. A lot of material there that escaped the fires of the South and the Civil War and other parts of the country as well. So she's going to have some real nuggets for you if you're heading east anytime soon. Oh, by the way, just a reminder, don't forget to sign up for our weekly Genie newsletter. It comes out every Monday. No, we don't spam you. And it's absolutely free. All you have to do is go to extremegenes.com. And just sign up in the little box in the upper right-hand corner of our homepage. Right now, let's head out to Boston and our good friend, the chief genealogist of the New England Historic Genealogical Society and AmericanAncestors.org. It is David Allen Lambert. How are things in Beantown, my friend?
5: Oh, we're doing good. The streets are hustling and bustling with packages and people scurrying from store to store getting ready for the holidays.
4: That sounds like a song.
5: It probably is.
4: Yes.
5: Well, I'll tell you, exciting news from Family Search this month about the work that was done on the Freedmen's Bureau database
4: we talked about
5: some months ago.
4: Yes. In fact, people were scrambling to try to get this thing done before the museum was open that this was connected to. But tell us the rest of this. This is good stuff.
5: Well, during the past year, over 25,000 volunteers participated in this project. People discovered more than 1.8 million names in the 4 million people that were enslaved that were mentioned in these records. It's amazing to think of how much genealogical and historical evidence has been uncovered just by volunteers.
4: Well, and this is one of those things that could break through that brick wall of slavery and get you back even further. And this is very exciting stuff.
5: Yeah, the Freedmen's Bureau records in general have been a definite boost to the genealogical work of African-American researchers. And having this material on top of it from the Bureau, these records add to what was already out there. It's great that they're indexed. And all you have to do is go to discoverfreeman.org, which is a totally free website.
4: Unbelievable. Great.
5: The next story comes from Phoenix, Arizona, where a cold case has been solved by a forensic genealogist. A colleague of mine by the name of Colleen Fitzpatrick is known in the world of forensic genealogy. She is actually a PhD in nuclear physics. She's helped the Phoenix police solve a case that's been cold for over 20 years.
4: Wow.
5: Sadly, two women were murdered over 20 years ago, and they have now identified through DNA Brian Patrick Miller as the killer, and he is now scheduled to go on trial in April of 2017.
4: And the amazing thing about this story is, David, she actually went out and compared databases of DNA from around the world and matched it to the DNA that they believe came from the killer and came up with a last name comparing Y-DNA of who they thought that person might be. And then they went to the database of potential people of interest from back in the day, and they found that surname on the list and were actually able to prosecute the case. Unbelievable.
5: It really is, and hopefully this will get some closure for the families of these two young women that were murdered so long ago.
4: Yes.
5: On a lighter note, you know, you're thinking of what you might need to put under the Christmas tree this year. How about a wax figure of President William Howard Taft?
4: Well, he is a cousin of mine. You know, I think we've talked about this before, that you have like 14 presidents that you're related to. I think I'm related to 9. But wouldn't that be fun to take one of your presidents and actually have a wax figure of them in your home, your cousin William Howard Taft or whoever it might be?
5: Well, it's amazing. And all you have to do is go to the auction on January 14th in Gettysburg, Pennsylvania, where they're closing down the wax figure collection of the President and First Ladies Museum. So if you want a first lady in a ball gown, one-third scale, you can also have that. You know, if a Barbie isn't good enough for your daughter this year, why not? Speaking of gifts, I mean, we've talked a lot about what people have done with their dearly departed over the course of the past couple of years now. And this is a company headed by Justin Crowe, and they offer alternatives to regular cremation. So you can have your mom or dad made into a mug or into beads or into some form of jewelry.
4: Oh.
5: So you can carry them with you for as long as you want.
4: Okay, a couple of thoughts here. First of all, if you made mom into earrings and you lost an earring, how much worse would that be?
5: That's true.
4: Right?
5: That's true.
4: The other thing is if you're going to drink from a hot chocolate mug, a coffee mug, or whatever, would you really want to put that to your lips? I mean, that's really a strange story.
5: Yeah.
4: What happens when the mug breaks? It falls and a grandkid knocks it to the floor. I mean, this could be a disaster.
5: Talk about breaking up a family.
4: Yeah.
5: I just hope that nobody makes me like a doorstop or something like that and kicks me to the side when they don't want me around.
4: I've got to get this guy on the show. We're gonna see what he's about.
5: I think that would be wonderful. My tip for the genies of Extreme Genes this week kind of ties into something we all have a burden with: holiday cards. What do you do with them after the holidays?
4: Throw them out, usually.
5: Well, are we throwing out a genealogical treasure? I mean, obviously, we save the letters and the photos and maybe tucked into the card. And a lot of cards are sent virtually. So these are becoming rarer and rarer as the decades move forward.
4: True.
5: So, of course, it comes down to, are you now a genealogical pack rat and save everything? Or do you save certain cards from aunts and uncles or older relatives, that this may be the only form of written correspondence that you have? So it's a real tough call. American Ancestors wishes everyone happy holidays. And speaking of gifts, the free guest member database of the week from AmericanAncestors.org is the United States 1920 census, now with images.
4: All right, David, always good to talk to you, and we'll see you again next week. And coming up next, I'll be talking to a West Virginia woman who recently went to Slovenia in search of her ancestors. It's Fisher here, your radio root sleuth. And, you know, one of the things I like to do during the week as I get this show ready for you is to go out and find unique stories about family history, incredible stories of discovery, interesting techniques, amazing finds, and just try to capture for you some of the excitement of those discoveries and, of course, some of the techniques people use. And one of the techniques I found in this next story is one I don't think I've heard too much of. Going to Slovenia and knocking on doors. And my next guest, Nancy Moore, is on the line with me right now. She's from Charleston, West Virginia. Hi, Nancy. Welcome to the show.
6: Hi. Good to be here.
4: Tell me about this Slovenian background. First of all, for people who aren't aware, where is Slovenia?
6: Slovenia is directly south of Austria and east of the top of Italy.
4: So it's way in the heart of Europe, and you have ancestry there that goes back how far? When did your Slovenian ancestors come here?
6: Oh, to the States?
4: Yes.
6: Mm-hmm. 1905 is when my grandfather came over, and 1920 is when my grandmother came over.
4: So fairly recent in the big scheme of things, right?
6: Right.
4: And so you knew you still might have some cousins over there to find,
6: right,
4: and some places to see and some records to discover. You know, I've never done any Slovenian research. What does that take?
6: Well, there's not a whole lot on, like, Ancestry.com or even the FamilySearch.com. There's not much from Slovenia unless there's another family that is doing research, and then you can peek into their family trees.
4: Sure.
6: For my grandfather, I had nothing on either grandparent except the father of my grandfather, because he came over at the same time too. But somebody contacted me on one of the genealogical sites and said, hey, I know a lady that wrote a book about the Oblaks, that's my maiden name, in the region that you're talking about. So he gave me access to this lady's family tree. I think she has passed away just recently, but I was able to take the Oblaks back to about 1670.
4: Whoa!
6: And now I'm interested to see where they came from, so you know, I might have to hire somebody to find that
4: out. Sure. But what a breakthrough for you. I mean, that had to absolutely blow your mind.
6: Yes, and this happened only about a week before my trip. Otherwise, I would have gone over there with nothing but names, you know.
4: Sure, but you had the name of the place they were from, I would assume, right?
6: I had the name of the section of the capital where my great-grandfather had moved to, but I didn't know where his birthplace was until I got that email from another Slovenian who knew the woman that wrote the book.
4: But you've obviously done a lot of homework. You did that before you went over there, which is the right thing to do. Were you finding they were helpful to you when you got to the archives there?
6: Yes. I belong to the Slovenian Genealogical Society International, and they gave me some hints. They had nothing on either of my, the Merchuns or the Oblaks, but they let me know the name of the lady in the Ljubljana capital's archives. And I wrote to her, and the birth certificates started coming in. And I've got that family back to great-great-great-grandparents.
4: Well, that's really impressive for Eastern Europe. I mean, that's really unusual. You're doing a heck of a job. So you met up with a translator there, and you wanted to go places. What was that experience about, and how'd you set that up?
6: Awesome. Totally awesome. He showed me all the highlights as we went to the different towns. We went to the one town that my grandmother was from, which was called Randomle, and I had the old house number, and he knocked on that house door, and there was this man's grandfather was my great-grandfather's brother, so that's pretty close.
4: Wow.
6: And he called another lady in town, whose name was Merchun still, and she and her sister were the nieces of my grandmother. And they had letters from her. They knew her, you know, and they had a lot of questions.
4: I bet they did. But, I mean, that's an amazingly close find for going back that far and to be on that side of the world to have that experience.
6: Right. My translator spoke excellent English, and he didn't have a shy bone in his body.
4: Well, that helps a lot. So how did he find these? He went knocking door to door?
6: Right. Well, it only took one door.
4: It only took one door. Okay, right. So you were just looking with that one address.
6: Well, I actually had two. I knew that the next generation back had, I knew their house number too.
4: Okay, so you had the house numbers. They're still family members living there. Tell us about your experience with them. Did they wine and dine you? Did they want to take you to lunch, feed you dinner, get your stories, exchange information? What did they do?
6: Well, the first day we talked, they asked some questions, and then they invited me back the next day for lunch, which was really awesome.
4: Oh, it had to be.
6: Yeah, and my translator came too, and we had pork and gravy, and I think they call them smashed potatoes. They still have some chunks in them. The one sister grows herbs in her garden, including carnations. I guess they put those in salads too, and the salad was just wonderful.
4: So you had this cultural experience. What did you learn from that? I mean, from the things that they shared with you that you didn't think about or you hadn't known about?
6: Well, my mother told me, my mother's not Slovenian, but she told me that my Slovenian grandmother made stews a lot, and I was surprised to see it was more pretty much meat, potatoes, gravy, vegetables, of course, salad. And I learned that they love, and I do too, pumpkin oil.
4: Pumpkin oil, okay.
6: Yeah, you make your salad, and I even put some ranch dressing on it, and then you put a dash or whatever of pumpkin oil and a dash of maybe pomegranate vinegar, and it's pretty good.
4: So did they have photographs for you?
6: They showed me a picture of my grandmother's mom and dad and all the children. My translator took the picture, and I've lost it somehow.
4: No.
6: I've got it on a thumb drive, and I'm hoping it turns up at the bottom of a bag someday.
4: Oh, dear,
6: but
4: yeah.
6: If not, I can write them and ask them to email it to me.
4: And maybe your translator has a copy of that, too, right?
6: I don't know. We took pictures of the tombstones in two cemeteries, and I donated that to findagrave.com, which is the site that actually helped me find my great-grandmother from Slovenia. She was buried in the town where my dad is buried, but Dad didn't talk too much about his family, you know. Oh,
4: sure.
6: What does it matter? It's over.
4: Right. So you were looking, you were in the same house, though, that your ancestors actually lived in, right?
6: Right. Uh-huh.
4: What was that experience? What was that feeling like as you went room to room?
6: I didn't really go room to room, but the house was very solidly built. I mean, it would have to be. I didn't go into the old ones that had been in the family probably forever because they were pretty much closed up. But I went into two that had been remodeled, and they were nice and sturdy. They had a lot of wooden furniture.
4: What was the one thing that really struck you about this trip as absolutely magic?
6: Absolutely everything, but just the fact that I was able to speak to members of my family who, well, I think they knew I existed, but they had no idea that I was coming. It was like, here I am.
4: Yeah, I think there are people who are well aware that there might be second or third cousins on the other side of the pond.
6: Right.
4: And they know maybe that you must be there. But to know specifically who you are and that you come looking for them, that's got to be quite an experience for everybody involved, right?
6: I would figure if that happened to me here, I would be really shocked.
4: Yeah, and it would be fun, wouldn't it?
6: Yes.
4: You know, I love what you mentioned about the Slovenian organization, the association that you belong to, because I think that's a great tip for anybody looking to go, especially into Eastern Europe and do some research, because there can be an awful lot of resources that they can share with you. Are you aware of other organizations for different countries in that region?
6: There is one for Hungary. I found one for Austria. They might be helpful in the future. You just do a search on the internet and say Hungarian ancestry or something like that, and all those will pop up.
4: Yeah, and it's a great thing to join and associate with other people trying to do the same thing, because Eastern Europe is a bit of a challenge for anybody who's ever tried to do this, and it sounds like you had an extremely successful trip.
6: Right. Now, the trip was organized by the Slovenian Genealogical Society International through Colander Travel, K-O-L-L-A-N-D-E-R, I believe.
4: Okay.
6: And they had done this a handful of times in the past.
4: So there was a group of you?
6: Yes, and that was another neat thing. I mean, we all knew the same Slovenian song that our grandparents and parents used to sing to us.
4: Oh, how fun.
6: Everybody knew O Miliška Pegla. And we sang it on the bus.
4: Well, I love hearing these stories because it really reminds me that there are a lot of adventures out there for people to have that maybe they just haven't considered is doable or how to go about it. And I think you've given people a lot of great ideas for that. Are you going to be able to extend some of those lines that you found, or is that something that's going to have to wait for another trip?
6: No, I did some last night, actually. My great-grandmother, I knew nothing about her background, and I found some notes that told me her sister and her mother and father.
4: Oh, wow. So, well, it sounds like a world of fun, Nancy, and I wish you all the success in the world as you continue to extend what most of us would consider

0: Beyond. It's on Blog Talk Radio, and we'll give you all the info so you can connect with her podcast as well. But I'm so jealous of Bernice because, well, Bernice, you live in Maryland. You're so close to the National Archives, and you just go down there anytime you want and go through and thumb through those original records and smell them and know that your people touched them. I mean, that is the coolest way to research ever.
1: It definitely is the coolest way to research. And it, for me, I feel like I'm in the genealogy candy store.
0: Yeah.
1: Just being in the Maryland area.
0: Well, and the point is, of course, while the National Archives records are finding their way online, finally, there are so few of them percentage-wise. I mean, most of the stuff is right there. You have to go to it. And you are an expert at that. And one of the reasons I wanted to have you on, Bernice, is to fill us in on what's on your mind right now. What is lighting your fire in your research world, and what are you into, and what can we learn from it?
1: Well, what's lighting my fire are the homestead land entry papers. And I have been tracking a group of homesteaders from Louisiana, specifically Livingston Parish, Louisiana, and they're African Americans. And my ancestor, my great-great-grandfather, Peter Clark, owned 159.33 acres of land.
0: Okay.
1: And I was told this by my grandmother. And so I couldn't imagine how could he obtain that much land, and discovered that he applied for a homestead. And with that came the names of witnesses. So what has been really driving me right now is to track the witnesses.
0: Are you finding that they're related, or are they just close friends? What's the story that you're finding is the common thread with these people?
1: The common thread is that they're in the same community. The common thread is that they supported each other. And this is one of the kind of theories I had, that they were very close friends. And when I first saw the names, the question I raised was, well, how do they know each other? And I discovered some of them were living next door to each other.
0: Mm-hmm.
1: Others were related to some of the others, if that makes sense.
0: Sure.
1: To you.
0: Yes.
1: And so by pulling their records, and when I say pulling their records, I actually went to the National Archives and ordered the records of each of the witnesses, because I discovered that they were also homesteaders. I could then see how they were there to support each other, because they would state, I have known this person for the last 22 years, or I have known this person, I saw him yesterday. And it's stated in the homestead record, because they had to prove that there was knowledge of that claimant applying for that land and then living on that land for a period of time.
0: And I'm sure you've come up with some stories that relate to this that kind of blew your mind. Tell us one of those.
1: One of those stories is that I looked at my grandmother's 1913 marriage license. And on her license, it had the names of witnesses. One of those witnesses was also a member of the United States Colored Troops. Well, I pulled his USCT record, but I also found out that he was also a homesteader. And so I was just so excited because I just pulled the homestead record for this particular man 2 weeks ago. And I compared his signature on my grandmother's marriage license to his signature on the United States Colored Troop record, and the homestead record is the same person all the way through. So I was just jumping up and doing the happy dance because I was so excited to see that he served as a witness for my grandmother. It was my grandmother, as I said earlier, who told me that her grandfather owned land in the first place.
0: Sure.
1: So she kind of put me in that direction to go search for the truth or the facts to support her statement that her granddaddy owned a lot of land.
0: And that's often a challenge, isn't it? Because the stories that are passed down tend to get twisted a little bit, just like a game of telephone.
1: Yes, they do. They do get twisted, but sometimes you do have to follow the hint. You have to follow it because there may be some truth to it, and this is what I discovered. There was definitely truth to what she was saying. It wasn't just a fallacy.
0: And so do you start getting into the actual military records of the witnesses as well to just kind

0: of understand the overall, the community, I guess, is what it would be, really, right?
1: Yes, I do. I mean, that's why I would pull, and that's why I did pull the United States Colored Troop record, because I wanted to see what was in their story. And what could they say about themselves, where they were born, why did they enlist, what battles, if any, they were in.
0: There you go.
1: This is all the information that's in the file.
0: And so most of these records survive where many, especially in the South, do not to this day, right?
1: Well, they survive because they're part of, they're at the National Archives. Okay, so that's why these are federal records. So, yes, they are at the National Archives. They were not records that I found at the local level.
0: You know, we have a lot of listeners in the South and radio stations throughout the South that this can apply to, and certainly from all cultures as well, because, you know, when you've lost records in the South, burnt courthouses, the Civil War and all this, the federal archives have a lot of things that you might not even think of, yes?
1: Absolutely. And it's something for people to think about. I mean, that's why you have the National Archive. That is the repository for federal records. And so you definitely want to follow up to determine if your ancestors' records are at the National Archives.
0: And a lot of that might have to be done by actually filling out forms online, because a lot of this material isn't yet digitized, as we talked about a little bit ago.
1: Right. A lot of it isn't digitized. Even when you look at the homestead entry papers, you have Nebraska, which is digitized, but the other records, you would have to put in a request for that original document. Also, with some of the Civil War invalid and widow's pensions, about 175,000 have been digitized. But think of the million records that have not been digitized that are still there and waiting for someone to request them.
0: Yeah, that's what I'm always trying to drive home, is the idea that, you know, 90% probably of all the material we're looking for is not online yet. And we have to do it the old-fashioned way and actually go someplace and smell the records and handle them and request them and maybe pay for copies, just kind of the way it used to be done, what, 20, 30 years ago?
1: That's right. I mean, if you want that record, that's what you'll have to do, or get somebody to do it for you.
0: So what's the best advice you can give to anybody as far as dealing with the National Archives goes?
1: Well, I certainly would advise individuals to review the website, the NARA.gov website, just to see what resources are available there. And then if they have an opportunity to come to Washington, D.C., or to visit some of the regional archives, just to get a feel for what's available there. But certainly, I wouldn't tell anybody just show up at the door
0: No.
1: without having an understanding of what you're coming there for.
0: She's Bernice Alexander Bennett. She hosts the online blog Research at the National Archives and Beyond. You can catch it on blogtalkradio.com/Bernice Bennett. And it's a great show. And Bernice, it's so great to have you on the show finally after all this time.
1: Well, thank you so much for having me on your show.
0: And coming up next, as we talk preservation with Tom Perry, he's going to tell you about virtual reality. How are you, Tom? Good to see you.
2: Hey, it's just so totally awesome right now. We have a software alert we're going to get to, and we're just telling everybody, hey, you still have time to get your VHS tapes into your local transfer and duplication center. Most of the good ones that I've been in contact with have room, can still do it for you, get a hold of your local guys, and get your stuff done. You still have time to get your videotapes done.
0: That's great.
2: Now, this is really, you want to hang on, put your seatbelt on, you want to be careful. You know how we love Wondershare.
0: Yes.
2: One of my texts was telling me last week, Wondershare now has a new download for virtual reality.
0: What?
2: Virtual reality. You can take your old Super 8 movies we're envisioning and reach out and touch your dead relatives.
0: No, come on.
2: This is absolutely incredible.
0: Wait a minute. So this means it's got to have some kind of 3D element to it, right?
2: Oh, it's got to. And the thing that's so crazy is I've been telling people as a joke, I said, oh, don't throw away your old film. You always want to keep everything that's optical, negatives, film, and things like that, because who knows what's going to happen in the next generation. I kind of jokingly say, hey, one day they may transfer it in 3D. I don't know if you want your home movies in 3D, but hey, you know, ha, ha, ha. And then last Saturday, I found out, oh my goodness, it's actually coming.
0: Yes, virtual reality. Wouldn't that be something? So essentially, you turn around with your goggles and you're kind of scanning the video as it's happening.
2: Exactly. That's, and I don't know all the technicalities of how it's going to happen. And they've been promoting it a lot on TV, not Wondershare, but people that have the those big black things you put over your head that looks like, you know, you're going scuba diving.
0: Right.
2: And you always see the people reaching out because they think this is real. I mean, how cool would this be to be going back to when you were a little kid? And there you are as a little 6 or 7 year old and your parents, and you're trying to reach out and pat yourself on the head.
0: You know, what this reminds me of is Ebenezer Scrooge being taken back in time and seeing himself as a child, as a schoolboy, and his little sister, remember?
2: Exactly, exactly. And that's what's so cool about this is because people always dream, oh, I'd love to go back and do this over again, or I'd love to be able to go back and see this. And with this virtual reality coming out, they're probably going to be able to do scenes in history. In fact, we were watching a JFK special the other day where now they went and scanned the old JFK footage where in the old day they just projected it. And you can see more of the car, more things that are happening because you can see the little hole there, so you know they scanned the film. And can you imagine taking these kind of things and however this 3D things are going to come together, this virtual reality, and actually go there and witness something like this?
0: Yes. Or, are you talking about the assassination?
2: Exactly.
0: Wow.
2: You could witness something like that. You could be in the Apollo 11 that landed on the moon and be looking out as they're going down the stairs and maybe even be on the moon. And I mean, this just opens up so many possibilities, not just family history stuff, but all kinds of history. Go back, you know, before we even had video cameras in animation and do
0: sure.
2: these kind of things.
0: Absolutely. So the question is, what's the timeline on this? What are the costs? Do we know any of that?
2: Not really. All I know is Wondershare, they're wonderful because all their updates are free. You know, if you buy the pro package, whenever they come out with something new, you can update it. And my technician, Joshua, was showing it to me the other day where, hey, they've got this new thing. And when he first said it, I go, excuse me, what are you talking about? He says, oh, no, you know, the 3D goggles, you can. And I go, you've got to be kidding. He said, oh, no, they're making that. That's a new download, so you'll be able to go in and do it. So I don't have all the specs, but I guarantee I'm going to be getting into this because I would love to do something at Roots Tech
0: yes.
2: where we can do something where people can reach out and touch their dead relatives.
0: Right, right. Well, they'd have to bring their own digitized video, I would imagine, to make
2: exactly.
0: that happen. But we certainly could get some demos together for
2: oh,
0: that.
2: Oh, yeah,
0: that
2: that's what we're going to try to do. Find out what it is, see if we can do some demos, and then, you know, tell the people about it if you want to get into this. Then we'll know more information. But this is so exciting.
0: Oh, yeah, it is. And, of course, it's coming up at Roots Tech in early February, so we'll be sure to be on top of that. Tom, I'm thinking it is not much fun for you when you have to tell people that they can't use music in their videos because it's copyrighted.
2: It is. It is really sad, you know, but I understand it coming from that kind of a background. You have to realize that this is somebody's livelihood. It's like, you know, if you go to your supermarket and say, hey, they've got all these apples out of here and they always buy more than what they're going to sell because they want the display to look good. So if I take one, no big deal. Well, it still is a big deal. You know, what's your own integrity worth? So you got to think about things like this. In fact, let me tell you a couple of stories. We had somebody recently that came into one of our stores that brought in a compilation CD, wanted it copied for their wedding, 200 copies made. They wanted the couple printed on the front and everything. When I saw this artwork and stuff, I started thinking, now, I hope this isn't a compilation CD. So I popped it in, and it was a compilation CD. It had, you know, major artists on it. And so I called them and said, hey, you know, we've got a problem here. This is copyrighted music. You can do this. However, you need to get a hold of the Harry Fox agency because
0: yeah.
2: they handle all this kind of stuff.
0: Right.
2: And say, hey, these are the songs I want to use. This is how many copies I'm going to make. This is what I'm doing it for. What's it going to cost? So you just go to harryfox.com and fill out all the information. And then they'll send you back a thing that says, okay, this is what it would cost. And you can say, whoa, well, this song's a little bit too high. Let me take this one out or let me replace this one. And this is what really hurts me is we talked to the people and they said, oh, yeah, we've got that thing. My son will bring back the license soon. We've got it all done. It's all taken care of. Great. And so he says, hey, you know, if you need them, when's the wedding? We got to get this thing done, and kept pushing them. And they said, oh, didn't he drop it off yet? Long story short, what they were doing is they were in Illustrator or whatever, making their own licensing thing they were going to bring into us.
0: No, they were going to forge it to bring to you?
2: Exactly. And then when I started kind of feeling this, I called him back and says, hey, you know, your son hasn't brought it back yet, but make sure you get it to us quick so we can call Harry Fox and make sure everything's verified on it. And then the whole story did a 180, and then it was, you know, this is just too expensive. We're not going to do that. Now, if you've already printed the disc, that's fine. We'll buy them. And I'm going, no, we haven't printed the discs, but you can come pick up your thumb drive and everything. Because what they were going to do is they were going to make their own copies with our printed disc, which even if I had printed them, once I found out about something like this, I would stop. Because, you know, whether it's going to hurt that musician or not is irrelevant. It's the wrong thing to do. And what's your integrity worth? You know, what's the value of it? So you need to be careful. You want to be fair to people. You don't want people ripping you off. You want people stealing UPS packages off your porch. You shouldn't be stealing music from somebody. This is their life's work, and they should be getting a fair commission for it.
0: Well, absolutely. So the Harry Fox Agency is great for music. Are there other places for video?
2: Usually you have to contact the copyright person. I don't know of a single video place that does that. But the one nice thing about video is there's a lot of public domain video out there.
0: Yes.
2: So you can go and check into that. And it will surprise you how much video is available for free or really, really inexpensive. Because so many of these young kids are like, even teenagers in high school, are creating content that is so absolutely incredible. And they're just excited to have people use it. And a lot of times they give it away free or it costs you $5 or $6. And it's a great way to get fun footage.
0: And in that same vein, Tom, there is royalty-free music available through all kinds of sites. All you have to do is Google royalty-free music, and you'll find places where they're happy to give you free downloads or charge you a very small amount of money that you can use appropriate music for background for videos or old home movies.
2: You know, this has been around for a good 10, 20 years, and back then it was kind of sketchy, but so many people are getting into it now. There are some major creative artists that are famous that are making this kind of thing because they just love making the music, and you can go in and listen to it. Little piece of it and say, oh yeah, that's what I want, and then download it for $2 or $3. And it is really good stuff.
0: Very good, yes.
2: It's not the old elevator music stuff. It is really good quality. It's awesome.
0: All right. Well, great to have you, Tom. And of course, if you have a question for Tom, you can always email him at asktom@tmcplace.com. See you again next week.
2: My pleasure.
0: Well, that wraps up our show for this week. Thanks for joining us. 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

0: That was President Dallin H. Oaks' talk, The Need for a Church, from the Saturday morning session of the 191st Semiannual General Conference of The Church of Jesus Christ of Latter-day Saints in October 2021. We love what President Nelson reminded us at the close of this last conference. He said, "We have been given our charge for the next 6 months. How will we be different because of what we have heard and felt?" Wherever you are in the world and whatever today brings your way, we hope you'll feel God's love for you as you ponder this message and discover how you will be different because of what you've heard and felt. If this podcast is helping you in your efforts to keep learning from General Conference throughout the year, tell us about it. Leave a comment or rating, and please tell your friends to join us. Every comment and rating helps us show up in the suggested podcasts for more people. Have a great day.
1: I Was Not Left Comfortless by Caroline May, Utah, USA. I learned that prayer can be one of our greatest resources. My husband and I had been praying for another baby before we found out we were expecting. Excited hardly describes how we felt. Adding to our joy was the news that a friend's baby was due the day before mine, and my sister-in-law's baby was due 4 days later. Almost immediately, we started planning the play dates. 9 weeks into my pregnancy, however, I started having seizures. Terrified, my husband and I rushed to the hospital for an ultrasound. At my appointment, I eagerly looked to the monitor and asked the technician if my baby was okay. He didn't respond as he turned the monitor away from me. I didn't want to expect the worst, but when the technician left the room, fear seized me. I began to pray in a way that I never realized I could, asking for something, anything that could give me peace. Instantly, I was enveloped in a warm embrace and heard the still small voice reassure me that all would be well. I felt comforted and calm as I waited for the doctor to give me answers. When the doctor arrived, he gently told my husband and me that our baby had died. Instantly, I again felt the Spirit's warm embrace. I hurt, but I could not doubt the feeling that comforted me. As I grieved during the following weeks, I turned to my Heavenly Father in frequent prayer. The calming reassurance of the Holy Ghost never left, and I knew that the Lord was watching over me. I gained a deeper understanding of the atonement of Jesus Christ as I felt the Savior's healing balm. On days when I felt I could not function, I could feel angelic hands bearing me up. My husband and I prayed for continued comfort. We were both still sad, but neither of us doubted that through His atonement, the Savior could cover our pain and loss. This experience was incredibly difficult. At times, it was almost too great to bear. But I'm eternally grateful for the relationship I developed with my Heavenly Father and my Savior through this experience. Prayer can be one of our greatest resources. I know that Heavenly Father really does care for His children, and that He and His Son will not leave us comfortless.
2: If there are any who are thinking about giving up on the challenges of life, my message is every human soul is precious.
3: My name's Nate Olson. My dad's an artist and he does a lot of Christian artwork. And so he had an idea for a painting called Lost and Found. And in that painting, there's Jesus sitting on a park bench with a teenager. But my dad chose my best friend Dan to be the model for that painting. Ever since, you know, ninth grade, I knew that he had struggles with depression. It was about 10 years after the painting was completed and released that Dan ended up taking his life. I think that I felt the full spectrum of emotions. At first, there was sort of that shock, not knowing it's real. And then when it really hits you that, you know, that your friend's gone, you're not going to be able to see him and talk to him again. You know, I was upset that now I had to live with a lot of questions and wondering, what role did I play in this? And what could I have done better? I wish he would have given me an opportunity to sit on the bench with him, talk to him, and to give me an opportunity to show him why I love him and why I need him and why I want him to be around for 50 years.
4: The most common sources of pain for a person who's having suicidal thoughts include feeling disconnected from others, feeling alienated from others, or feeling that relationships have never materialized. The other common source of pain is feeling like a burden to others, that people would be better off without me. When those are combined with hopelessness, that this is not going to change, that is where suicidal thoughts become risky.
5: So my name is Seth Adam Smith. I'm a writer and a blogger. I had struggled with depression all throughout my life. I never really recognized it for what it was. But around the time I was 20, my depression sort of collapsed on me. And I felt like I was drowning. It got so severe that I didn't know how to escape it. I would close in on myself. I spent a lot of time alone. I pushed people out of my life. I didn't know how to explain what was happening to me. And when you're in that, when you're in the thick of it, it really just feels like you're the only one. Everything just came to a head one day, and I looked at my life, and I realized everything was just broken. I couldn't fix anything. I couldn't control anything. I just felt like all my life just spun out of control. I went to work. I clocked in for about 40 minutes. My brother Sean was one of my supervisors, and left my cell phone there, and left the office. I went home. I decided to take my life. I had thought about it quite a bit. I would have died had my dad not received a phone call from my brother Sean and felt like he needed to come and find me. Waking up in the hospital was agony. And then they took me home, and I remember my brother Sean put his arm around me and walked me into my room and laid me down on my bed. I remember waking up several hours later, and Sean was still sitting there on the bed. And I thought, maybe he's here because he thinks I'm going to try to take my life again or something. And I said, Sean, I'm all right. I just need to be alone right now. I said, you can go. And he was really quiet. He said, you know, Seth, I almost lost my little brother. So I don't think I'm going to go anywhere for a while. I'm just going to sit here with you for a bit. I think that was the first time that I recognized that there was a world outside of myself. I started to see that there were people outside of my own life that actually cared about me and that loved me and wanted to see me succeed and live and contribute to their lives. And I hadn't been seeing that before.
6: I realized he was going to get all that talking with my parents, with therapists, and I realized he probably just needed someone just to hang out with. I took work off for a week, and we just sat and watched movies and played games and talked about girls. And if he wanted to talk about it, he could talk about it.
5: My family, they're not doctors. They're not counselors, they're accountants, you know, and I'm sure that they felt overwhelmed, you know, like, we're not qualified to talk about this. We don't know what to say and what to do. But the mere fact that they reached out to me in love, that is what did it. Sometimes just sharing the load, being someone to sit with you. I mean, my brother Sean hardly said a word, you know, he didn't know what to say. But what he did, what my brother did, is what changed my life.
2: There is nothing more powerful than the arm of love that can be put around those who are struggling. That doesn't mean that you're going to be able to heal people, but saying, you know, you need a little help. I think we can have an impact in guiding people to some of the resources that are available that they may have no idea exist. I say we keep our antennas up We watch out for each other. We love one another. And we leave the judgments, the eternal judgments, to our Heavenly Father and to the Lord Jesus Christ, who know all things.
7: Bringing inspiration and uplifting messages. 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
8: Hello and welcome to the Latter-day Saint Women Podcast, where we share the legacy of women of The Church of Jesus Christ of Latter-day Saints. You'll get to know the faithful women who shaped our past and hear from inspiring women of faith today. I'm Shaylin Back.
9: And I'm Carly Guyman. We are your co-hosts. And today we are so excited to welcome Sister Mindy Booth Baxter as our guest. Sister Baxter, welcome.
10: Thank you. I'm happy to be here.
8: We're excited to have you. We've been looking forward to this.
9: Thanks. We'll briefly introduce Mindy, but we'll also be talking a lot about her experiences and excited to do that. So Sister Baxter has been serving on the Relief Society Advisory Council, previously known as the Board, under President Jean B. Bingham since 2017. She was raised in Salt Lake City. She worked in international development. She spent time studying and working in New York City and now is a chef. She married her husband, Ryan Baxter, in 2018. So, Mindy, we're just excited to have you here today and fun to see you in person
10: again. Thank you. Nice to see you, too.
9: So, Sister Baxter, we first met a couple years ago. And since first meeting you, I've always been so interested. You have a very varied and impressive personal and professional background.
10: Yes.
9: We kind of mentioned from working on Wall Street and serving as a Relief Society president in New York City to helping found a food truck in Utah and maybe even elsewhere now.
10: Yeah.
9: So you've had some really diverse and interesting experiences, and you've told us that these things have required at times big leaps of faith on your part. And we'd love for you to share the things that have brought you to this point in life. Being on the advisory council, being recently married, we'd love to hear kind of that path.
10: Sure. Well, thank you for the opportunity to be here. I'm a big fan of the show. You know, I have to say, as I look back on my life and see the things that have transpired, none of it has been planned. I had no idea that I would do any of these things. And I absolutely give the Lord 100% credit. Growing up in Salt Lake City, I was the girl who, you know, my mom was one of six kids. I was one of six kids. I thought I would just go to college
9: kind
10: and get married and have six kids because that's what I saw done.
9: Right.
10: I didn't have educational aspirations. And when I didn't get into the college of my choice, that was a big wake-up call. Mm-hmm. And then as I went to school and then didn't get married like a lot of my friends, that was a big wake-up call. And I've and through all of those experiences, I've had to turn to the Lord and ask Him what He would have me do and ask Him for healing because those things were difficult. And as I've done so, and it's been line upon line, He's started to strengthen my faith and teach me, give me opportunities to be able to do things that, from my perspective, out of the norm, not what I had planned.
9: Right.
10: And so I'm grateful for that. After college, I'd been working for a little while and had a couple of failed serious relationships. And I was about 28 years old, and I remember having a conversation with a family member who's a gospel mentor, I would say. And he gave me some advice, and he said, I'm paraphrasing here, but he basically said, I've lived my life taking revelation-led leaps of faith.
8: Oh, I really like that.
10: Yeah. And at the time, I remember thinking, what is that? I don't even know what that means, you know? But he said, you know, are you looking at graduate school? Where are you looking? I said, oh, you know, the ones right next to me. And he said, I encourage you to look someplace else. Like, what about a big city? And I thought, what are you talking about? And I ended up, through a series of events, moving to New York City to go to graduate school. And it was because of him, because of that advice, and because I turned to the Lord and asked Him what He would have me do. That was definitely a leap of faith. And it was not easy. It was very, very difficult. My parents were actually serving a mission in Nigeria at the time. So, and this was before FaceTime. So I couldn't contact them. And so it was a very much an adventure. Very, very exciting, but also very challenging. But I think as I look back, that pattern of taking revelation-led leaps of faith mm-hmm. has been a pattern, not because it was something that I was comfortable doing, but it was something that kind of been pushed to have to do. Things like moving to New York City and attending graduate school, being called to serve in Relief Society and Young Women leadership callings in New York that I was not equipped to do. I didn't have any experience. Seeking counseling when those difficult experiences turn to anxiety and depression. Mm-hmm. Mm-hmm. So all of those things, focusing on, you know, turning to the Lord and asking, what would you have me do? Mm-hmm. I don't know how to do this. I think that's brought me to where I am. And when I heard President Nelson's talk, Let God Prevail, I thought, oh, I think that's what my Father in Heaven has been trying to teach me for years, to allow Him to prevail in my life. So I'm maybe starting to get it, I hope.
8: That's beautiful, that connection that you made with these revelation-led leaps of faith and then letting God prevail. And that is a very scary thing. But then you've had all these incredible experiences that you never would have had. And then you can kind of make the most of those situations through the difficulties. So I think that's amazing.
10: Mm-hmm. Oh, thanks.
9: Mindy, I'd love if you could share how you ended up in the culinary world, because that's pretty far from Wall Street.
10: Oh, you know, my career path has not really been a path as much as it has been kind of a circuitous squiggle line. You know, I studied communication, I actually worked for the church during the Olympics.
8: Oh,
10: it
8: neat.
10: Was, so got cool. to work with public affairs, so that was really fun. And then worked in a nonprofit setting where they sent me to Africa, and I did some development work there. But that's what led me to graduate school. And then when I finished graduate school focusing on nonprofit work, the Lord dropped a job on Wall Street in my lap. And I thought, no. This is not, no. I'm going to do nonprofit work. But it was the right thing after I prayed and fasted. So I did that for about a decade mm-hmm. where I was in the financial industry. So fast forward 10 years, I was just not feeling it. I was just really feeling a need to simplify my life. And I had an impression that was, you know, it wasn't really a formed thought, just this idea that if I didn't simplify my life, I wouldn't have an opportunity to marry. And I was 40, had been successful in this career path. So it took me a while to find an exit strategy, had to save up some money, but I just left. I just quit, didn't have a plan. And I was ready for a change, but I didn't know what that change was. So, you know, I didn't have a plan to go to culinary school, but I took 6 months off because mm-hmm. I needed a break, and then thought, well, I've got to do something, but I don't want to be sitting behind a computer. What can I do? Something with food or kids? And I'd always had this kind of secret desire to go to culinary school and looked into it while I was in the city and decided that, well, I'm just going to see if this is something I want to do. So a friend of mine in my singles ward owned a bakery. So I went to her and said, hey, can I just hang around here for a little while? She let me apprentice, and I did that for about a year and learned that, yeah, this food thing, I love it. So I decided to go to culinary school. Then a friend contacted me and said, hey, you're in food, right? And I said,
9: yes.
10: Sure. And he said, I'm starting a food truck, and will you come be my chef? And I said, sure. Okay. Well, I mean, if we're all just making this up, so I'll try it. So we launched that business the same week, I think it was, that I started culinary school.
8: Oh, wow.
10: I did that for a couple of years and then actually got to start my own little catering company that I've kind of put aside because this new assignment is kind of bigger, but
9: taking over.
10: It takes a little more time. But I'm so grateful for the prompting that the Lord gave me to simplify, because if I hadn't slowed down and really taken time to evaluate what is it that I want to do with my life and follow that passion, which was very counterintuitive at 40 years old, to stop working, move in with my parents and work for $8 an hour for a year, you know. But if I hadn't followed that, I don't think I would have been in the place to be called to this, mm-hmm. to be able to have the bandwidth. And my husband said that one of the things that he liked about me when we met was that I was an entrepreneur. So yeah. I was like, okay, Heavenly Father, thanks for that.
8: Mm-hmm. What's so interesting about this is that the prompting you received was to simplify your life. It wasn't, hey, Mindy, quit your job, move. It was simplify your life. And so then that gives you the opportunity to evaluate what you're doing and what you want to do. And I just mm-hmm. think that's inspiring that you took that time to really figure out what that revelation meant for you.
10: Yep. Yeah.
9: And I can imagine how uncomfortable, like those are leaps.
10: Yeah.
9: Those aren't like, here's a little rock, step on this rock and then step on, you know, it's like, we're jumping, we're going, you know. Yep. And I think that's really inspiring because anyone at any point or situation in life is faced with those opportunities to mm-hmm. take leaps that we really don't know. But when we're led by even simple revelation, that can guide us in a direction. So
10: yeah,
9: I appreciate that.
10: And I would say that the job change was a big leap of faith. I've had other smaller ones that I've taken in the past that have helped me to learn that the Lord is always there. If I'm following that revelation, He will catch me. He will show me the next step. So mm-hmm. because I had taken other smaller leaps, taking this big one, it wasn't as scary. Mm-hmm.
8: Mindy, you've now served on the Relief Society Advisory Council for over 3 years. Mm-hmm. And you shared with us that you can see in your life how the Lord has prepared you. And then over the last several years, too, when you've had so many changes and had so many different opportunities, especially for your current assignments. And I think this is interesting. We just love to know more about this principle of preparation. When you're having so many changes in your life, there's only so many things you can prepare for. Do you know what I mean? If you're kind of being surprised or having to take these leaps of faith. So we would just love to know from your perspective, this principle of preparation, how the Lord prepares you and how you can prepare.
10: It's a good question. I remember being in a difficult moment in New York and reading my scriptures, and Doctrine and Covenants 111 jumped out to me. And it was like a revelation to my soul. And I remember reading the phrase that I will order all things for your good. And I remember thinking, how is that even possible? How can these experiences where I'm not dating and I'm not anywhere near where I want to be for my good? So I think about that now and think, oh, that was a revelation to me that the Lord was saying, I'm doing my work. Mm-hmm. I'm preparing you. And I had no idea what it would look like, but I'm grateful for that little hint of confirmation. I can see certainly that my life experience of being uncomfortable is perfect for this calling. Because I don't think anybody who is called to a leadership position like this is prepared or feels confident. Mm-hmm. It is definitely a leap of faith. It is out of my comfort zone. And we actually talk as a council. We joke about this all the time. Like, oh, we're doing another thing that's uncomfortable. Here we go. Like recording a podcast. This is not in my comfort zone. So I'm grateful that the Lord has stretched me in the past. So I've learned how to do that. In terms of particular assignments that I have, I can think of a few. I've been assigned by the Relief Society General Presidency to sit on a temple and family history strategic working group. So kind of a cross-section of church departments, and we are looking at how can we help improve the temple experience, help our members to catch the vision, help our leaders to, you know, all the things. And I received my endowment when I was 25 years old, and when I was in New York City, was called to be a temple worker. And I did that for about 5 years. And so my love for the temple just blossomed. And then when I moved to Utah, I have had some experiences with family history. You know, family history was the thing my aunt did. It was not my thing. Mm-hmm. but the Lord has kindly and mercifully given me opportunities, and my love for family history has grown. So I can see with that assignment how I've been prepared. The second one is that I get to advise with a General Authority 70. The two of us advise the Young Adult Weekly digital magazine, which is kind of an offshoot of the Liahona, mm-hmm. and it's digital for young adults.
9: It's really good.
10: It is really good.
9: We'll link to it in the show notes.
10: I'm so impressed with these young adults who are the writers and obviously the audience of these articles. And I think that my personal experience, I feel like I am a young adult. I guess technically I'm in my 40s, but I have had so many of the similar experiences that these articles are speaking to. And so I think I have a sensitivity that maybe somebody who hasn't had, you know.
9: You understand the need, too.
10: Absolutely.
9: Like, I just think of if you were serving as a Relief Society president in New York City, you're seeing what people need. You're understanding mm-hmm. especially in more diverse or different areas of the church.
10: Yep.
9: What are the issues that young adults are facing?
10: Yeah.
9: Young people, how old am I? Like, these young people.
10: It's totally true. And then there's one other thing. I learned to be able to teach by the Spirit. I'm so grateful that the Lord taught me that, because I'm not a trained teacher. I didn't have a lot of experience. And I remember I was asked to speak in a stake conference. I was in the Stake Relief Society presidency then, and I was representing the presidency and felt this burden to say something profound. And I was given, 5 minutes. I thought, 5 minutes, I can give a 5 minute talk. It's fine. My topic was prayer. And I was in the temple. I was studying. I went through every talk on prayer that I could find. I mean, hundreds of talks over the course of a week. It didn't come. And I remember thinking, what is wrong with me? Clearly, I'm not receiving revelation here. And understood after a while, it took me a while, but I understood that it was a stupor of thought. And I had to figure out what it was that the Lord wanted me to say. And I was panicked because it didn't come until I was sitting on the stand.
9: Oh, wow.
10: And the person before me was speaking, and I got out a piece of paper and just started scribbling. It came. I mean, I had been in the scriptures. I had, there was plenty in my mind. It came together on the stand. Mm-hmm. And then I got up and taught from the scriptures, which I had never done before, even in lessons. And I certainly had never done it in a stake conference. I was terrified. But the Spirit directed me. And I could remember what I said for about a month later. It was so clear that the Spirit had taught me.
9: That's so cool.
10: And so I think back on that experience and know that I did my part to prepare. And then the Spirit took over. And I have to use that skill and that knowledge, that testimony, every day in this calling.
9: Yeah.
10: Like, right here. Yep. Praying that the Spirit will teach me what to say.
9: I just think that's such an interesting look at preparation, too, because in my mind, preparation is like a month before the talk, I sat down and I wrote a first draft, and then every day I prepared, and it was just this beautifully edited, perfectly put together. I was so prepared. But preparation is your whole life. It's not like you can just teach from the scriptures if you haven't been studying the scriptures.
10: Right.
9: If you haven't been studying what prophets and other church leaders have been teaching about prayer. And then it does all come together with the help of the Spirit. And I think you do hear that from leaders in the church. And I even think of missionaries.
10: Yeah.
9: It's that scripture to obtain the word

0: major example of being prepared and then just opening your mouth and it came out. I just think that's amazing.
1: Yeah. And I'm just trying to think of the scripture in the very moment. I'll give you what you should say in Doctrine and Covenants 100. Yeah. That was my experience. It hadn't been my experience before that. But I know that that's true. And I can't just expect that to happen. I have to do the preparation.
2: There's some effort required.
1: Yeah. Mm-hmm.
0: And then you can expect
1: and
0: it.
1: And then
0: to happen.
1: I can expect it. Yeah. And sometimes I kind of want to expect it without having to do the preparation, but that doesn't always
0: don't
1: work.
0: Don't we all?
1: So,
3: Mindy, as we talked in preparation for this interview and we discussed what might be valuable that you could share, you really courageously shared with us that you have experienced infertility and pregnancy loss. And when you did that, we were just so grateful because we know that this is something that so many women and families experience. And by relation, you know, we each have family members or friends who experience. And we would love if you would be willing to share your story and your experience.
1: Sure. Thank you. Well, I will say this is my experience. So many do struggle with infertility and pregnancy loss. And so I want to be sensitive to that and just share that this is just my own personal journey and recognize that it won't be representative of others' journey. But that doesn't make mine or yours invalid.
3: Yeah, everyone's just really unique.
1: Yeah. My husband and I, we got married in our 40s. And as I had previously mentioned, you know, I always just figured I'd have a large family and get married and have kids. And that's kind of all I ever wanted. So when we got married in our 40s, we thought, well, okay, we'll better get on this pretty quickly. And it didn't happen. And it didn't happen. And it didn't happen. And so we, of course, have consulted medical professionals.
2: Sure.
1: And they have great skill and great tenderness. And we're grateful for that. We had a short pregnancy, but it didn't last. You know, I miscarried it just a handful of weeks. And when that happened, I thought, well, it was just short. It doesn't count. I think it does. I think it does count.
2: Does. Yeah.
1: It was very difficult. It was very traumatic. Kind of having that hope, that buildup, and then to just have it dashed was really a very tender time. So after that, we consulted some more doctors. And and then we received, you know, basically a prognosis, which was not very promising. That actually happened just over a year ago. And then the pandemic hit. And I think as difficult as that was for the world to shut down and have this strange change, I was secretly a little grateful for it because the world simplified. And I was able to grieve at home and ponder and work through some of that. So a strange little silver lining, I guess, in my life. So it's hard trying to move through this hope of wanting to have something that is a righteous desire. And I guess an expectation that it would just happen. And it's not happening. And I watch others where it's happening all around me. You know, women in my ward and family members. Ryan and I both come from big families, and we've had four nieces and nephews born since we've been married.
3: In that time.
1: And of course, we're happy, we're thrilled, we want to go to the baby showers, but sometimes it's a little too tender. So, you know, I can think of one time that I just thought, oh, I have the gift right here. I couldn't get out the door. I was sobbing. And I think that's okay. You know, I still sent the gift. I'm still, you know, want to celebrate the happiness in the lives of others. But it's also okay to be able to protect my emotions and work through it. So I've had to ask the Lord what He would have me do in this, in the meantime. If I'm not going to have children, and we are still very hopeful, we're still pursuing options. But in the meantime, what would He have me do? And I've been thinking, Ryan and I were talking the other night about the principle of the compensatory blessing. And I think that we have seen those compensatory blessing, the compensating. I love that concept that the Lord will compensate and He will give us other opportunities to grow, to learn, to serve. I definitely have seen that, to get outside of myself and to feel joy. I think that one of the compensatory blessings for me in my life is this calling. I have felt very much that the Lord has given me an opportunity to serve in His kingdom, to teach the principles that I firmly believe and have testimony of. and share that vision with other women, with Relief Societies and Elders Quorums. And this

0: work of salvation that I feel so passionately about.
1: Mindy, we're so grateful for your generosity to share this experience. And we know that so many women experience this. And there are going to be a lot of listeners who are going to be really appreciative about this topic being discussed. And you've shared that you're still in the middle of this journey. You don't yet know the end of your story. Mm-hmm. And we're just wondering what brings you peace and hope and has helped you to be able to move forward in faith.
0: I think I've asked myself that same thing. It has not been easy. I thought I might get a little emotional, and that's okay. Mm-hmm. It hasn't been easy. I've gone through the stages of grief. There was a period of anger. My poor husband. I went on a lot of walks at that point and had a lot of internal conversations with the Lord, trying to understand where I was angry. Mm-hmm. But I think about giving myself that leeway, I guess, to be able to grieve. Mm-hmm. When I realized that that was a thing, mm-hmm. the grief, that this was grief that yes. I was feeling, that helped me to be able to process.
2: Mm-hmm. Allowing yourself to feel that. Yeah.
0: Mm-hmm. And recognize that this is normal. Mm-hmm. This is a normal reaction. It's okay that I'm feeling anger. It's okay that I'm feeling this almost a denial of, you know, this shock and the depression that followed. Mm-hmm. Because the psychologists teach those stages of grief. Mm-hmm. And I hit every single one. And not linearly, let's be clear. Right. It's very much comes right. in waves. Mm-hmm. But when I started seeing a fertility specialized therapist, she helped me to understand that these are very normal human reactions and that that's okay.
2: And what I think too, I think of some friends who have shared, how do I not direct those angry feelings toward God, feeling yeah. that anger and bitterness? And from what I hear you saying is it helps to understand mm-hmm. it's okay for me to feel this way. Yeah. Maybe you could talk about how you've coped with not directing that toward God who could intervene or yeah. hasn't.
0: I don't know that there's a direct answer to that, but I think in my life, how have I not been bitter while I was single all those years? Because mm-hmm. it's very similar. It feels the same. I think that I've tried to turn to Him and ask Him for relief instead of directing anger. It's not that I'm not feeling that, because mm-hmm. sometimes I am feeling that.
2: Sure.
0: And I might even express it. Mm-hmm. And it's the principle of, and help thou my unbelief.
2: Yeah.
0: Mm-hmm. I'm feeling this, but please help me to move through it. Mm-hmm. And when I'm going through that process of just turning to the Savior, that over time, I think that my heart is softened. And it's more of a connection than a barrier. That makes sense.
2: Yeah,
0: I think that happens.
2: That's interesting.
0: In our relationships with my husband or with my sibling or whatever the scenario, that I can decide for this thing to become a wedge, or I can use it as a learning experience.
2: Kind of be a bridge almost.
0: Yes. If I'm really committed to the relationship, I'm going to want to work through it. And I know that the Savior is always there. It's me mm-hmm. that I have to be willing to want to work through it and get to that resolution. And it's not an easy process, but it works.
1: That's such an amazing concept, because I'm just thinking of all these emotions that are involved with, especially infertility that we're discussing. And all of these feelings are so natural. Mm-hmm. And so to be able to express them and feel them and allow them to happen, but still connect to mm-hmm. people, mm-hmm. I think that's such an incredible thing that you've been able to do.
2: Well, and what I see is you turning to God as a source, realizing this is going to be my source of healing and of peace at this time, and drawing upon that. And that sounds like a process too.
0: Oh, it absolutely yeah. is. But, you know, when I look at it over time and add that patience factor, which is so hard. Patience is, that's tough. Mm-hmm.
2: Especially, I think, with infertility yes. because mm-hmm. these timelines are automatically created
0: yes. in oh, your yeah. mind. We're reminded regularly, yeah. aren't we, that this isn't happening. And yeah, so it's hard. But I have to say, my experience has been that my heart has been healed. The fact that I'm sitting here doing this podcast and able to talk about this is miraculous. Because a year ago, I couldn't even have a conversation with a friend, with my mom. It was too painful. And so I absolutely know that the atonement of Jesus Christ is real and working in my life on this topic. surrounding infertility. And I don't know what the resolution will be, but I do know that in the meantime, he has healed my heart and given me comfort.
2: Thank you so much for sharing. Mindy, as we're talking, we've sort of hit on the silence and loneliness and really stigma that often surround infertility and miscarriage. And I think we've mentioned the unique difficulties in the church when there are such desires and expectations for motherhood and for children. And I think the challenge is we don't always know if someone is experiencing infertility or pregnancy loss. Mm-hmm. We really don't know unless they share with us. Mm-hmm. And even if we are aware, it can be really hard to know what to do to help. Right. And I think we all really want to help, and we've made covenants, right? Yeah. To mourn and to comfort those that are suffering. And we'd love for you, having experienced this, to share what are some ways that loved ones have supported you as you've gone through this, and what are the best ways to help comfort a friend or family member when we learn that this is something that they struggle with.
0: I feel like I have a lot to say on this topic.
2: Which is so valuable.
3: Yeah.
0: The first thing I would say is you're absolutely right that it is such a personal journey. It's a very private matter. And so now that I feel like I've been comforted to a certain degree, I am now an open book. But many people are not. And so it's very important to be sensitive to the unique individual and to be aware that everyone is battling something. Every person has something that's weighing on them. And to be sensitive in our general conversations, in Relief Society lessons, in whatever the setting, so that we don't say something that is flippant or can be
2: hurtful.
0: Because I've had that happen. Mm-hmm. And comments that were made about, oh, well, we're all mothers, we get it. And I'm looking around the room thinking, I'm the only person in this room that's not. Wow. So totally unintentional.
2: Mm-hmm. Sure.
0: But, you know, when you're already grieving, it can kind of sting. Mm-hmm. So I think it's just that general principle of being kind and inclusive with our language, with our speech, not talking in absolutes, I think is really important to remember. You know, the thing with infertility is that it's a loss that can't be seen. Mm-hmm. It's something that hasn't happened versus something that is an obvious loss of when someone passes away. It's, oh, well, we had this life and now this person has moved on.
1: And then there's a funeral and
2: very public
0: absolutely
2: kind of acknowledgement.
0: And this is the opposite. Mm-hmm. It's very personal. It's something that didn't happen. I love this question about how can we comfort Mosiah 18:9, to comfort those that stand in need of comfort, mourn with those that mourn. Really, the answer is ministering. Our prophet has been inviting us to minister as the Savior would. We comfort, we sit with, listen. I think listening is key. Maybe saying less.
2: Most underrated service.
0: Yeah. Listening. Saying less and just being with. We can certainly ask questions, but I think we need to be very careful about asking specific questions and examining our motives of, I'm asking this question because I want to know, because I'm very curious about, you know, what is their situation? Or is it, am I really interested in how can I help?
2: And that's where ministering starts.
0: Absolutely.
2: Mm-hmm. Right? Ministering doesn't start with these like deeply personal, private conversations. Right. It starts with, we're friends and I'm developing a relationship and we're caring about each other.
0: Yes.
2: And that's how ministering starts, just like any friendship or relationship.
0: Mm-hmm. Absolutely. I think there are a lot of those listening type ministering things that will bless individuals. There are also some things that maybe we don't want to do. Can I just share from my own experience?
1: Yes, please. Mm-hmm.
0: So I think there are well-intentioned statements we make about, oh, there's a reason for this. Oh, let me tell you what the reason, you know. Oh, God must have another plan for you. That's not comforting.
1: You're like, you don't think I already know that? It's like, I know that.
0: I don't want another plan because women have babies. This is what I've been taught. I have a divine desire to be part of this process. Mm-hmm. And so statements like that, instead of being supportive, they're actually invalidating. Mm-hmm. They actually say, you know what, you shouldn't be feeling that.
2: Mm-hmm. Wow. Or what you're feeling isn't okay.
0: Yeah.
2: You should feel this way.
0: Yeah. So that's one thought. Another thing is, you know, to just be careful about respecting privacy. I have a friend who taught me that as she ministered to me, she'd had a very similar experience. And she was able to not just identify with my experience and talk me through kind of some of the nitty-gritty details,
2: sure.
0: But also she lifted me. And I think we can do that in our ministering where we talk about those details and then point to Christ. She testified of the Savior. She testified of the healing that she had received because of his atoning sacrifice and his mercy toward her. She pointed me to him. And I was so grateful for that. I thought, that's ministering. It was really a profound experience. So if we can do that in a validating way,
1: yeah, mm-hmm.
0: that I think that there can be a lot of healing.
1: I just can't help but think when you mentioned it goes back to our motivations. Mm-hmm. What is our motivation for talking to somebody and approaching somebody or trying to support somebody who's going through such a difficult time in their life? And that is making me re-examine my ministering in general. There's some of my sisters that I don't know what they're going through and mm-hmm. whether they want to share or not, what's my motivation in connecting with them? Mm-hmm. And it is to help them feel God's love for them and feel like he knows them.
0: Yeah.
1: That just has mm-hmm. been really helpful for me in helping me really have this perspective of how can I support and what's my motivation mm-hmm. for supporting.
0: Oh, I'm glad. Thanks, Shaylin.
2: And that the guide that you just shared is what I'm going to do or say comforting.
1: Mm-hmm. mm-hmm.
2: And it can be hard to know what someone needs, but I think you've shared some really good ideas of like, these are some things that aren't so comforting, and these are some things that are listening.
1: Yeah, that's really
2: being
1: helpful.
2: With someone. Those are all really comforting. That's our role when we want to minister to people.
0: Yeah.
2: And what I also hear you sharing is that there is such an opportunity for empathy when we do open up and share our shared experiences. And I just had a friend who went through a miscarriage. And I had a miscarriage at one point very, very early on in the pregnancy. And she said, oh, I had no idea. And then we could sort of talk.
0: Yeah.
2: And I think that that's a really unique opportunity that we have as women too, whether it's infertility or miscarriage mm-hmm. or just something else. When we are open, that creates opportunities for empathy. And that's so needed.
0: I think yeah. you're absolutely right. One of the things that I've noticed in the scriptures lately is this principle of vulnerability. I'm going to call it. We see Nephi who writes, oh, wretched man that I am, you know, or Moses talks about that he's slow of speech. And there are multiple prophets who acknowledge their weakness in scripture. I mean, they carved mm-hmm. that into plates. They had to be really wanting to share that. Why would they do that? It's so validating to me.
1: Mm-hmm.
0: I feel connected. Or when I hear Elder Holland talk about his battles with depression or Sister Roberto, when we express that we have experienced a challenge, something about that kind of endears us to that person.
1: Mm-hmm.
0: There becomes a connection.
1: Mm-hmm.
0: And so I think you're absolutely right that if we can just express a little bit of vulnerability, or I'm going to call it being real,
1: mm-hmm. yeah.
0: you know,
2: yeah,
0: just be
2: sure,
0: real
2: sure.
0: about what's actually going on. And let's not overshare. But we can be honest that this is hard. And it's okay to go through hard things because that's how we grow. We
1: and
0: have to have
1: normal.
0: You know, it's totally normal. And that develops connection.
1: Yeah.
0: I think that that is a necessary part of this life. And connection is such an important part of our experience on this earth. And we certainly can see that from the pandemic of not being connected, of how much we long for it. I think that the Lord blesses us with these experiences so that we can share them and bless others and feel that connection, feel that validation. And hopefully that helps us want to connect with the Savior as well.
1: Mindy, do you have specific ideas that we can do as ministers to even start a conversation or start connecting? Do you have examples of when that's been effective in your life, either something you've done or something somebody else has done to connect with you?
0: It's a great question. I have a couple of examples that jump to mind. So during the pandemic, dealing with this challenge, a ministering sister had reached out to me and I told her that I was doing puzzles. I did a lot of puzzles. And she asked me, oh, really? What? And I was like, yeah, I'm kind of processing this infertility thing. And it's kind of how I'm grieving. It's one of the things I'm doing to process
2: through
0: things.
2: It. Yeah.
0: yeah. And so she said, oh, we love puzzles at our house. I'm going to bring you some puzzles. So she brought me a couple and they were different types than I, you know, they're made of wood. They were kind of a different type of puzzle. And I thought, well, that's pretty cool. And then when she brought them over, she just asked, how are you doing? Kind of chatted for a few minutes. And I was grateful that she didn't press, mm-hmm. but that she was available and kind of engaged in my grieving process, if that makes sense.
1: Mm-hmm.
0: Like she contributed to helping me without asking too many questions, if that makes sense. Like she was still contributing to my healing. And then she actually bought me one of these puzzles. And now I have it. Every time I see it, I think of her. Mm-hmm. So simple. But that communication, there's that connection. And it allowed me to trust her such that I would want to maybe share some more. So that's one thing. Another experience, actually the sister that I minister to. Mm-hmm. And I have absolutely seen the hand of the Lord in that assignment. Absolutely. So she has also been dealing with infertility much longer than I have.
2: Interesting.
0: And she knew all the doctors. She mm-hmm. knew all the procedures. Make sure you ask about this, you know, kind of the medical details. Mm-hmm. But the emotional support that she has given me has been off the charts. I could not have done this without her. And a couple of other friends as well who've had similar experiences. But this ministering sister has been so aware. We have just really shared a lot. So she's been there for me when I've absolutely needed her and then vice versa. So I'm grateful that the Lord has put us together to be able to have that experience. And I think so much of it is just because we both found out, like, you're dealing with infertility too. Mm-hmm. And then it was just, we didn't even have to ask. It was just like, oh, can I ask you questions? You know?
2: Right, so, right. I love those reminders that, like, we are really here for each other. Mm-hmm. That sounds so cliche and trite, but it really changes your perspective when you're like, I'm here for someone and they're here for me. Like, what do we need to be doing for each other to make that happen?
0: It's been very concrete evidence of the Lord's love.
2: Mindy, is there anything else that you would like to share with listeners of the podcast or women in the church?
0: I would go back to what I said at the beginning about the leaps of faith. Our prophet has invited us very recently in General Conference to increase our faith. And I want to do that. He said, through your faith, Jesus Christ will increase your ability to move the mountains in your life, even though your personal challenges may loom as large as Mount Everest. That's a promise from a prophet. So faith, I want to increase my faith so that my faith can move mountains. Does that mean that I'll get everything that I want? Probably not. But does that mean that I'll find happiness? Absolutely. God loves his children. He's our heavenly father, and he wants so much for us to find joy. But that joy comes through work, and it comes through challenge. But the mountains in our lives do not always move how or when we would like, but our faith will always propel us forward. Faith always increases our access to godly power. That's from President Nelson. My testimony is that miracles are real. I've seen them in my life. I've experienced them personally. They have not come as quickly as I would have liked in some cases, but I know that they're real. God is a God of miracles. And so I have faith that there will be miracles in my life. I don't know what form they will take, but I know because I know the character of God that he is a God of miracles. And he has a desire to bless me and to bless you. And I share that testimony in the name of Jesus Christ. Amen.
1: Amen. Thank you so much. Mindy, we appreciate how vulnerable you've been in sharing your experiences. And there are so many things that I'm taking away from this conversation that have been inspiring to me. And I know that for many of our listeners too, I think this has been a really impactful conversation. So thank you.
0: Thank you.
2: Thank you so much, Mindy. 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
5: My brothers and sisters, we have just participated in a solemn assembly, a practice that can be traced back to the Bible, when ancient Israel gathered to feel the Lord's presence and celebrate His blessings. We're privileged to live in a time when this ancient practice has been restored through the prophet Joseph Smith. I urge you to record in your personal journal what you felt regarding this most sacred occasion in which you have taken part. Recently, we said goodbye to our dear friend and prophet, President Thomas S. Monson. Although we all miss him, we're deeply grateful the Lord has called a new prophet president, Russell M. Nelson, to preside over his church, and in an orderly way, we have now begun a new chapter in our church history. This is a precious gift from God. As we each sustained President Nelson by our uplifted hands, we stood as witnesses before God and acknowledged that He is President Monson's rightful successor. With our raised hands, we promise to hearken unto His voice as He receives direction from the Lord. The Lord has said, "Thou shalt give heed unto all His," meaning the prophet of the church, "His words and commandments, which He shall give unto you as He receiveth them. For His words ye shall receive as if from mine own mouth, in patience and in faith." I have known our new prophet president for over 60 years. I have served with him in the Quorum of the Twelve for 33 years. And I am a witness that the hand of the Lord has been preparing him to become our presiding apostle and prophet to administer all the keys of the holy priesthood on the earth. May each one of us completely sustain him and his counselors and follow their direction. We also warmly welcome Elder Gong and Elder Suarez to the Quorum of the Twelve Apostles. After Jesus' resurrection, an event that we celebrate this glorious Easter weekend, he appeared to his disciples and said, "Peace be unto you. As my Father hath sent me, even so send I you." Notice the twofold action. God sends His Son. The Son sends His servants, mortal men and women, to accomplish their work. We should not be surprised to know that those individuals called to do the Lord's work are not humanly perfect. Stories in the Scriptures detail incidents about men and women who were called to accomplish a great work. Good sons and daughters of our Heavenly Father, called to serve in their various assignments in the church, striving to do their best, but none of them yet perfect. The same is true of us today. Given the reality of our human weaknesses and shortcomings, how do we move forward in supporting and sustaining each other? It begins with faith, real, sincere faith in the Lord Jesus Christ. Faith in the Savior is the first principle of the doctrine and gospel of Christ. Several years ago, I was visiting the Holy Land. As we drove by a mustard plant, the director of the BYU Jerusalem Center asked if I ever had seen a mustard seed. I hadn't, so we stopped. He showed me the seeds from the mustard plant. They were surprisingly small. I then remember Jesus' teachings. "For verily I say unto you, if ye have faith as a grain of mustard seed, Ye shall say unto this mountain, remove hence to yonder place, and it shall remove, and nothing shall be impossible unto you. If we have faith as small as a mustard seed, the Lord can help us remove the mountains of discouragement and doubt in the tasks ahead of us as we serve with God's children, including our family members, church members, and those who are not yet members of the church. Brothers and sisters, life can be filled with faith, joy, happiness, hope, and love when we exercise the smallest amount of real faith in Christ, even a mustard seed of faith. Elder George A. Smith remembered some advice the prophet Joseph Smith gave to him. He told me, I should never get discouraged. Whatever difficulties might surround me, if I were sunk in the lowest pit of Nova Scotia and all the Rocky Mountains piled on top of me, I should not be discouraged, but hang on, exercise faith, and keep up your courage, and I should come out on the top of the heap at last. We should remember Paul's declaration, I can do all things through Christ, which strengtheneth me. Knowing this is another precious gift from God. In addition to these gifts I have mentioned, there are many, many more. I speak now of just a few. The gift of the Sabbath day, the sacrament and service to others, and the matchless gift from God of our Savior. The power of the Sabbath day is to experience in church and in home the delight, the joy, and the warmth of feeling the Spirit of the Lord without any kind of distraction. Too many allow themselves to almost live online with their smart devices and screens illuminating their faces day and night, and earplugs in their ears blocking out the still small voice of the Spirit. If we do not find time to unplug, we may miss the opportunities to hear the voice of Him who said, be still and know that I am God. Now, there's nothing wrong with taking advantage of the advances in technologies inspired by the Lord, but we must be wise in their use. Remember the gift of the Sabbath day, the blessing of receiving the sacrament must never become routine or just something we do in sacrament meeting. It is only 70 minutes in a whole week when we can pause and find more peace, joy, and happiness in our lives. Partaking of the sacrament and renewing our covenants is a sign by us to the Lord that we do always remember Him. His atonement is a gracious gift from God. The privilege of service to Heavenly Father's children, it is another opportunity to follow the example of His beloved Son by serving one another. Some service opportunities are formal in our family, our church callings, and our participation in community service organizations. Church members, both men and women, should not hesitate if they desire to run for public office at any level of government wherever they live. Our voices are essential today and important in our schools, our cities, our countries where democracy exists. It is our duty also as members to vote for honorable men and women who are willing to serve. Many opportunities to serve are informal, without assignment, and come as we reach out to others we meet in life's journey. Remember, Jesus taught the lawyer that we should love God and our neighbor as ourselves, using the Good Samaritan as an example. Service opens a window by which we understand the life and ministry of Christ. He came to serve, as the scriptures teach, even as the Son of Man came not to be ministered unto, but to minister and to give his life a ransom for many. Peter may have given the best description of the Savior's mortal ministry in five words when he referred to Jesus, who went about doing good. The Lord Jesus Christ is our most precious of all gifts from God. Jesus said, "I am the way, the truth, and the life. No man cometh unto the Father but by me." Nephi captured the importance of our Savior when he declared, "We talk of Christ, we rejoice in Christ, we preach of Christ, we prophesy of Christ, and we write according to our prophecies, that our children may know to what source they may look for a remission of their sins." We must keep Christ as the center of our lives at all times and in all places. We should remember that it is his name that appears on our places of worship. We're baptized in his name, and we are confirmed, ordained, endowed, and sealed in marriage in his name. We partake of the sacrament and promise to take upon ourselves his name and become true Christians. Finally, we are asked in the sacrament prayer to always remember him. As we prepare for Easter Sunday tomorrow, let us remember that Christ is supreme. He is the righteous judge, our faithful advocate, our blessed Redeemer, the good shepherd, the promised Messiah, a true friend, and much, much more. He is indeed a very precious gift to us from our Father. In our discipleship, we have many demands, concerns, and assignments. However, some activities must always be at the heart of our church membership. Wherefore, the Lord commands, "Be faithful, stand in the office which I have appointed unto you, succor the weak, lift up the hands which hang down, and strengthen the feeble knees." This is the church in action. This is pure religion. This is the gospel in its true sense, as we succor, lift, strengthen those in spiritual and temporal need. Doing so requires us to visit them and to assist them, that their testimonies of faith in Heavenly Father and Jesus Christ and his atonement will be anchored in their hearts. May the Lord help and bless us to treasure our many precious gifts from God, including our membership in his restored church. I pray we will be filled with love for our Heavenly Father's children and be able to see their needs and be willing to answer their questions and concerns about the gospel in clear and kind ways, which will increase understanding and appreciation for one another. I testify that Jesus Christ is our Savior. What we will be taught at this general conference comes to us by inspiration from apostles and prophets, from general authorities and sister leaders who are general officers of the church. May the joy and peace of the Lord abide with each one, is my humble prayer. In the name of the Lord Jesus Christ, amen.
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8: Today our topic is pride. And the question is, why is pride so destructive? One of Satan's greatest tools is pride, to cause a man or a woman to center so much attention on self that he or she becomes insensitive to his creator or fellow beings. It is a cause for discontent, divorce, teenage rebellion, family indebtedness, and most other problems that we face. One of the very best talks in this dispensation on pride was written by President Ezra Taft Benson for the 1989 General Conference. President Benson asked President Hinckley to read his remarks.
9: Pride is a very misunderstood sin, and many are sinning in ignorance. In the scriptures, there is no such thing as righteous pride. It is always considered a sin. Therefore, no matter how the world uses the term, we must understand how God uses the term so we can understand the language of Holy Writ and profit thereby. Most of us think of pride as self-centeredness, conceit, boastfulness, arrogance, or haughtiness. All of these are elements of the sin, but the heart or core is still missing. The central feature of pride is enmity. Enmity toward God and enmity toward our fellow men. Enmity means hatred toward, hostility to, or a state of opposition. It is the power by which Satan wishes to reign over us. Pride is essentially competitive in nature. We pit our will against God's. When we direct our pride toward God, it is in the spirit of my will and not thine be done. As Paul said, they seek their own, not the things which are Jesus Christ's. Our will in competition to God's will allows desires, appetites, and passions to go unbridled. The proud cannot accept the authority of God giving direction to their lives. They pit their perceptions of truth against God's great knowledge, their abilities versus God's priesthood power, their accomplishments against His mighty works. Our enmity toward God takes on many labels, such as rebellion, hard-heartedness, stiff-neckedness, unrepentant, puffed up, easily offended, and sign seekers. The proud wish God would agree with them. They aren't interested in changing their opinions to agree with God.
8: That's President Gordon B. Hinckley reading a talk that was written by President Ezra Taft Benson. We're talking about why pride can be so destructive. In the scriptures, there is no such thing as righteous pride. It is always considered as a sin. We are not speaking of a wholesome view of self-worth, which is best established by a close relationship with God. Rather, we are speaking of pride as a universal sin. Mormon writes that, quote, "The pride of this nation, or the people of the Nephites, hath proven their destruction," close quote. That from Moroni 8:27. The Lord has said in the Doctrine and Covenants, quote, "Beware of pride, lest ye become as the Nephites of old," close quote. That from Doctrine and Covenants, section 38, verse 39. Essentially, pride is a my will rather than thy will approach to life. The opposite of pride is humbleness, meekness, submissiveness, and teachableness. Once again, a talk written by President Ezra Taft Benson for the April 1989 General Conference. Here now is President Hinckley speaking for President Benson.
9: Pride is a damning sin in the true sense of that word. It limits or stops progression. The proud are not easily taught. They won't change their minds to accept truths because it implies they have been wrong. Pride adversely affects all our relationships, our relationship with God and His servants, between husband and wife, parent and child, employer and employee, teacher and student, and all mankind.
10: Our degree of pride determines how we treat our God and our brothers and sisters. Christ wants us to lift up where he is. Do we desire to do the same for others? Pride fades our feelings of sonship to God and brotherhood to man. It separates and divides us by ranks according to our riches and our chances for learning. Unity is impossible for a proud people. And unless we are one, we are not the Lord's.
8: President Gordon B. Hinckley reading a talk written by President Ezra Taft Benson. 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We're doing the Mormon Channel's Q&A, where you can ask your gospel-centered questions, and we try to answer those questions. 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We're talking today about why pride can be so destructive. Pride does not look to God or care about what is right. It looks sideways to man and argues who is right. Pride is manifest in the spirit of contention. Was it not through pride that the devil became the devil? Christ wanted to serve. The devil wanted to rule. Christ wanted to bring men to where he was. The devil wanted to be above men. Christ removed self as a force in his perfect life. It was not my will, but thine be done. Pride is characterized by what do I want out of life, rather than by what would God have me do with my life. It is self-will as opposed to God's will. It is the fear of man over the fear of God, which leads to comparing oneself with others. President Dieter F. Uchtdorf in the October 2009 General Conference talks about the dangers of comparing ourselves to others.
11: The Lord doesn't expect us to work harder than we are able. He doesn't, nor should we, compare our own efforts to those of others. Our Heavenly Father asks only that we do the best we can, that we work according to our full capacity, however great or small that may be.
8: That's President Dieter F. Uchtdorf. Many of us have a tendency to forget the gracious hand which has preserved our nation, enriched it, and strengthened it. Many of us imagine that in the foolishness of pride, that our manifold blessings are due not to God's goodness, but to our own wisdom and virtue. Humility responds to God's will, to the fear of his judgment, and to the needs of those around us. To the proud, the applause of the world rings in their ears. To the humble, the applause of heaven warms their hearts. Someone has said, quote, "Pride gets no pleasure out of having something, only out of having more of it than the next man," close quote. Of one brother, the Lord said, quote, "I, the Lord, am not well pleased with him, for he seeketh to excel, and he is not sufficiently meek before me," close quote. Elder M. Russell Ballard in the April 2001 General Conference gives us the story of King Naaman.
12: We know of the experience of Naaman, who was struck with leprosy and who eventually contacted the prophet Elisha. He was instructed to go and wash in the Jordan 7 times, and thy flesh shall come again to thee, and thou shalt be clean. At first, Naaman was unwilling to follow Elisha's counsel. He couldn't understand the thing he had been asked to do, to wash 7 times in the Jordan River. In other words, his pride and stubbornness were keeping him from receiving the Lord's blessing through his prophet. Thankfully, he finally went down and dipped himself 7 times in Jordan, according to the saying of the man of God. And his flesh came again like unto the flesh of a little child, and he was clean. What a humbling thing it must have been for Naaman to realize how close he came to allowing his own pride and his unwillingness to listen to the counsel of the prophet to prevent him from receiving such a great cleansing blessing. And what a humbling thing It is to contemplate how many of us might miss out on the great and promised blessings because we do not listen and then do the relatively simple things our prophet is telling us to do today. Are we listening, brothers and sisters? Are we hearing the words of the prophet to us as parents, as youth leaders, as youth? Or are we allowing ourselves, as Naaman did at first, to be blinded by pride and stubbornness, which could prevent us from receiving the blessings that come from following the teachings of God's prophet? Today I make you a promise. It is a simple one, but it's true. If you will listen to the living prophet and the apostles and heed our counsel, you will not go astray.
4: 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You can call and leave us a message at 1-877-MY-LDS-321. As we cleanse the inner vessel, there will have to be changes made in our own personal lives, in our families, and in the church. The proud do not make change to improve, but defend their position by rationalizing. Repentance means change, and it takes a humble person to change, but we can do it. President Ezra Taft Benson in the April 1989 General Conference wrote a talk on pride, but asked President Gordon B. Hinckley to deliver his address. Here now, President Hinckley.
13: The antidote for pride is humility, meekness, submissiveness. It is the broken heart and contrite spirit. As Rudyard Kipling put it so well, the tumult and the shouting dies, the captains and the kings depart. Still stands thine ancient sacrifice, an humble and a contrite heart. Lord God of hosts, be with us yet, lest we forget, lest we forget. God will have a humble people. We can either choose to be humble, or we can be compelled to be humble. Alma said, blessed are they who humble themselves without being compelled to be humble. Let us choose to be humble. We can choose to humble ourselves by conquering enmity toward our brothers and sisters, esteeming them as ourselves, and lifting them as high or higher than we are. We can choose to humble ourselves by receiving counsel and chastisement. We can choose to humble ourselves by forgiving those who have offended us. We can choose to humble ourselves by rendering selfless service. We can choose to humble ourselves by going on mission and preaching the word that can humble others. We can choose to humble ourselves by getting to the temple more frequently. We can choose to humble ourselves by confessing and forsaking our sins and being born of God. We can choose to humble ourselves by loving God, submitting our will to His, and putting Him first in our lives. Let us choose to be humble. We can do it. I know we can.
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14: An uplifting influence for good from the Church of Jesus Christ of Latter-day Saints.
15: Lecture 7th. In preceding lessons, we treated of what faith was, and of the object on which it rested. Agreeable to our plan, we now proceed to speak of its effects. As we have seen in our former lectures that faith was the principle of action and of power in all intelligent beings, both in heaven and on earth, it will not be expected that we shall, in a lecture of this description, attempt to unfold all its effects. Neither is it necessary to our purpose so to do, for it would embrace all things in heaven and on earth, and encompass all the creations of God with all their endless varieties. For no world has yet been framed that was not framed by faith. Neither has there been an intelligent being on any of God's creations who did not get there by reason of faith, as it existed in himself or in some other being. Nor has there been a change or a revolution in any of the creations of God, but it has been effected by faith. Neither will there be a change or a revolution, unless it is effected in the same way, in any of the vast creations of the Almighty, for it is by faith that the Deity works. Let us here offer some explanation in relation to faith, that our meaning may be clearly comprehended. We ask then, what are we to understand by a man's working by faith? We answer, we understand that when a man works by faith, he works by mental exertion instead of physical force. It is by words instead of exerting his physical powers with which every being works when he works by faith. God said, "Let there be light," and there was light. Joshua spake, and the great lights which God had created stood still. Elijah commanded, and the heavens were stayed for the space of 3 years and 6 months, so that it did not rain. He again commanded, and the heavens gave forth rain. All this was done by faith. And the Savior says, "If you have faith as a grain of mustard seed, say to this mountain, 'Remove,' and it will remove. Or say to that sycamine tree, 'Be ye plucked up, and planted in the midst of the sea, and it shall obey you.'" Faith, then, works by words, and with these its mightiest works have been and will be performed. It surely will not be required of us to prove that this is the principle upon which all eternity has acted and will act. For every reflecting mind must know that it is by reason of this power that all the hosts of heaven perform their works of wonder, majesty, and glory. Angels move from place to place by virtue of this power. It is by reason of it that they are enabled to descend from heaven to earth. And were it not for the power of faith, they never could be ministering spirits to them who should be heirs of salvation. Neither could they act as heavenly messengers, for they would be destitute of the power necessary to enable them to do the will of God. It is only necessary for us to say that the whole visible creation, as it now exists, is the effect of faith. It was faith by which it was framed, and it is by the power of faith that it continues in its organized form, and by which the planets move round their orbits and sparkle forth their glory. So then, faith is truly the first principle in the science of theology, and when understood, leads the mind back to the beginning and carries it forward to the end, or, in other words, from eternity to eternity. As faith, then, is the principle by which the heavenly hosts perform their works, and by which they enjoy all their felicity, we might expect to find it set forth in a revelation from God as the principle upon which his creatures here below must act in order to obtain the felicities enjoyed by the saints in the eternal world, and that when God would undertake to raise up men for the enjoyment of himself, he would teach them the necessity of living by faith and the impossibility there was of their enjoying the blessedness of eternity without it, seeing that all the blessings of eternity are the effects of faith. Therefore it is said, and appropriately too, that without faith it is impossible to please God. If it should be asked, why is it impossible to please God without faith? The answer would be, because without faith it is impossible for man to be saved. And as God desires the salvation of men, he must, of course, desire that they should have faith. And he could not be pleased unless they had, or else he could be pleased with their destruction. From this, we learn that the many exhortations which have been given by inspired men to those who had received the word of the Lord to have faith in him were not mere commonplace matters, but were for the best of all reasons. And that was, because without it, there was no salvation, neither in this world nor in that which is to come. When men begin to live by faith, they begin to draw near to God. And when faith is perfected, they are like Him. And because He is saved, they are saved also. For they will be in the same situation He is in, because they have come to Him. And when He appears, they shall be like Him, for they will see Him as He is. As all the visible creation is an effect of faith, so is salvation also. We mean salvation in

one who is not saved? We answer, from what we have before seen of the heavenly worlds, they must be persons who can work by faith and who are able, by faith, to be ministering spirits to them who shall be heirs of salvation. And they must have faith to enable them to act in the presence of the Lord, otherwise they cannot be saved. And what constitutes the real difference between a saved person and one not saved is the difference in the degree of their faith. One's faith has become perfect enough to lay hold upon eternal life, and the other's has not. But to be a little more particular, let us ask, where shall we find a prototype into whose likeness we may be assimilated, in order that we may be made partakers of life and salvation? Or, in other words, where shall we find a saved being? For if we can find a saved being, we may ascertain without much difficulty what all others must be in order to be saved. We think that it will not be a matter of dispute that two beings who are unlike each other cannot both be saved. For whatever constitutes the salvation of one will constitute the salvation of every creature which will be saved. And if we find one saved being in all existence, we may see what all others must be, or else not be saved. We ask then, where is the prototype, or where is the saved being? We conclude, as to the answer of this question, there will be no dispute among those who believe the Bible that it is Christ. All will agree in this, that he is the prototype or standard of salvation, or in other words, that he is a saved being. And if we should continue our interrogation and ask how is it that he is saved, the answer would be because he is a just and holy being. And if he were anything different from what he is, he would not be saved. For his salvation depends on his being precisely what he is and nothing else. For if it were possible for him to change in the least degree, so sure he would fail of salvation and lose all his dominion, power, authority, and glory, which constitute salvation. For salvation consists in the glory, authority, majesty, power, and dominion which Jehovah possesses, and in nothing else. And no being can possess it but himself or one like him. Thus says John in his first epistle, 3:2-3. Beloved, now are we the sons of God, and it doth not yet appear what we shall be, but we know that when he shall appear, we shall be like him, for we shall see him as he is. And every man that hath this hope in him purifieth himself, even as he is pure. Why purify themselves as he is pure? Because if they do not, they cannot be like him. The Lord said unto Moses, Leviticus 19:2, speak unto all the congregation of the children of Israel, and say unto them, ye shall be holy, for I, the Lord your God, am holy. And Peter says, 1 Epistle 1:15-16, but as he which hath called you is holy, so be ye holy in all manner of conversation, because it is written, be ye holy, for I am holy. And the Savior says, Matthew 5:48, be ye therefore perfect, even as your Father which is in heaven is perfect. If any should ask, why all these sayings? The answer is to be found from what is before quoted from John's epistle, that when he, the Lord, shall appear, the saints will be like him. And if they are not holy, as he is holy, and perfect, as he is perfect, they cannot be like him. For no being can enjoy his glory without possessing his perfections and holiness, no more than they could reign in his kingdom without his power. This clearly sets forth the propriety of the Savior's saying recorded in John's testimony, 14:12, verily, verily, I say unto you, he that believeth on me, the works that I do shall he do also, and greater works than these shall he do, because I go unto my Father. This, taken in connection with some of the sayings in the Savior's prayer, recorded in the 17th chapter, gives great clearness to his expressions.
He says in

0: the 20th through 24th verses, "Neither pray I for these alone, but for them also who shall believe on me through their words, that they all may be one, as thou, Father, art in me, and I in thee, that they also may be one in us, that the world may believe that thou hast sent me. And the glory which thou gavest me, I have given them, that they may be one even as we are one, I in them, and thou in me, that they may be made perfect in one, and that the world may know that thou hast sent me, and hast loved them as thou hast loved me. Father, I will that they also whom thou hast given me be with me where I am, that they may behold my glory, which thou hast given me, for thou lovest me before the foundation of the world." All these sayings put together give as clear an account of the state of the glorified saints as language could give. The works that Jesus had done, they were to do, and greater works than those which he had done among them should they do, and that because he went to the Father. He does not say that they should do these works in time, but they should do greater works because he went to the Father. He says in the 24th verse, "Father, I will that they also, whom thou hast given me, be with me where I am, that they may behold my glory." These sayings, taken in connection, make it very plain that the greater works which those that believed on his name were to do were to be done in eternity, where he was going and where they should behold his glory. He had said, in another part of his prayer, that he desired of his Father that those who believed on him should be one in him, as he and the Father were one in each other. "Neither pray I for these," the apostles, "alone, but for them also who shall believe on me through their words, that they all may be one." That is, they who believe on him through the apostles' words, as well as the apostles themselves, "that they all may be one as thou, Father, are in me, and I in thee, that they also may be one in us." What language can be plainer than this? The Savior surely intended to be understood by his disciples, and he so spake that they might understand him. For he declares to his Father, in language not to be easily mistaken, that he wanted his disciples, even all of them, to be as himself and the Father. For as he and the Father were one, so they might be one with them. And what is said in the 22nd verse is calculated to more firmly establish this belief, if it needs anything to establish it. He says, "And the glory which thou gavest me, I have given them, that they may be one, even as we are one." As much as to say that unless they have the glory which the Father had given him, they could not be one with them. For he says he had given them the glory that the Father had given him, that they might be one, or, in other words, to make them one. This fills up the measure of information on this subject, and shows most clearly that the Savior wished his disciples to understand that they were to be partakers with him in all things, not even his glory excepted. It is scarcely necessary here to observe what we have previously noticed, that the glory which the Father and the Son have is because they are just and holy beings, and that if they were lacking in one attribute or perfection which they have, the glory which they have never could be enjoyed by them, for it requires them to be precisely what they are in order to enjoy it. And if the Savior gives this glory to any others, he must do it in the very way set forth in his prayer to his Father, by making them one with him, as he and the Father are one. In so doing, he would give them the glory which the Father has given him. And when his disciples are made one with the Father and Son, as the Father and Son are one, who cannot see the propriety of the Savior's saying, "The works which I do shall they do, and greater works than these shall they do, because I go to my Father"? These teachings of the Savior most clearly show unto us the nature of salvation, and what he proposed unto the human family when he proposed to save them, that he proposed to make them like unto himself, and he was like the Father, the great prototype of all saved beings. And for any portion of the human family to be assimilated into their likeness is to be saved, and to be unlike them is to be destroyed. And on this hinge turns the door of salvation. Who cannot see, then, that salvation is the effect of faith? For, as we have previously observed, all the heavenly beings work by this principle, and it is because they are able so to do that they are saved, for nothing but this could save them. And this is the lesson which the God of heaven, by the mouth of his holy prophets, has been endeavoring to teach to the world. Hence we are told that, without faith, it is impossible to please God, and that salvation is of faith, that it might be by grace, to the end the promise might be sure to all the seed. Romans 4:16. And that Israel, who followed after the law of righteousness, has not attained to the law of righteousness. Wherefore? Because they sought it not by faith, but as it were by the works of the law, for they stumbled at that stumbling stone. Romans 9:32. And Jesus said unto the man who brought his son to him, to get the devil who tormented him cast out, If thou canst believe, all things are possible to him that believeth. Mark 9:23. These, with a multitude of other scriptures which might be quoted, plainly set forth the light in which the Savior, as well as the former day saints, viewed the plan of salvation. That it was a system of faith. It begins with faith and continues by faith. And every blessing which is obtained in relation to it is the effect of faith, whether it pertains to this life or that which is to come. To this all the revelations of God bear witness. If there were children of promise, they were the effects of faith, not even the Savior of the world accepted. Blessed is she that believed, said Elizabeth to Mary when she went to visit her, for there shall be a performance of those things which were told her from the Lord. Luke 1:45. Nor was the birth of John the Baptist the less a matter of faith. For in order that his father Zacharias might believe, he was struck dumb. And through the whole history of the scheme of life and salvation, it is a matter of faith. Every man received according to his faith, according as his faith was, so were his blessings and privileges. And nothing was withheld from him when his faith was sufficient to receive it. He could stop the mouths of lions, quench the violence of fire, escape the edge of the sword, wax valiant in fight, and put to flight the armies of the aliens. Women could, by their faith, receive their dead children to life again. In a word, there was nothing impossible with them who had faith. All things were in subjection to the former day saints, according as their faith was. By their faith they could obtain heavenly visions, the ministering of angels, have knowledge of the spirits of just men made perfect, of the general assembly and church of the firstborn, whose names are written in heaven, of God the judge of all, of Jesus the mediator of the new covenant, and become familiar with the third heavens, see and hear things which were not only unutterable, but were unlawful to utter. Peter, in view of the power of faith, 2nd Epistle, 1st chapter, 2nd and 3rd verses, says to the former day saints, Grace and peace be multiplied unto you, through the knowledge of God and of Jesus our Lord, according as his divine power hath given unto us all things that pertain unto life and godliness, through the knowledge of him that hath called us to glory and virtue. In the first epistle, first chapter, 3rd through 5th verses, he says, Blessed be the God and Father of our Lord Jesus Christ, which, according to his abundant mercy, hath begotten us again unto a lively hope by the resurrection of Jesus Christ from the dead, to an inheritance incorruptible and undefiled, and that fadeth not away, reserved in heaven for you, who are kept by the power of God through faith unto salvation, ready to be revealed in the last time. These sayings put together show the apostles' views most clearly, so as to admit of no mistake on the mind of any individual. He says that all things that pertain to life and godliness were given unto them through the knowledge of God and our Savior, Jesus Christ. And if the question is asked, how were they to obtain the knowledge of God? For there is a great difference between believing in God and knowing Him. Knowledge implies more than faith. And notice that all things that pertain to life and godliness were given through the knowledge of God. The answer is given, through faith they were to obtain this knowledge. And, having power by faith to obtain the knowledge of God, they could with it obtain all other things which pertain to life and godliness. By these sayings of the Apostle, we learn that it was by obtaining a knowledge of God that men got the knowledge of all things which pertain to life and godliness. And this knowledge was the effect of faith, so that all things which pertain to life and godliness are the effects of faith. From this, we may extend as far as any circumstances may require, whether on earth or in heaven, and we will find it the testimony of all inspired men or heavenly messengers that all things that pertain to life and godliness are the effects of faith and nothing else. All learning, wisdom, and prudence fail, and everything else as a means of salvation but faith. This is the reason that the fishermen of Galilee could teach the world, because they sought by faith, and by faith obtained. And this is the reason that Paul counted all things but filth and dross. What he formerly called his gain, he called his loss. Yea, and he counted all things but loss for the excellency of the knowledge of Christ Jesus the Lord. Philippians 3:7-10. Because to obtain the faith by which he could enjoy the knowledge of Christ Jesus the Lord, he had to suffer the loss of all things. This is the reason that the former day saints knew more and understood more of heaven and of heavenly things than all others beside, because this information is the effect of faith, to be obtained by no other means. And this is the reason that men, as soon as they lose their faith, run into strifes, contentions, darkness, and difficulties. For the knowledge which tends to life disappears with faith, but returns when faith returns. For when faith comes, it brings its train of attendants with it, apostles, prophets, evangelists, pastors, teachers, gifts, wisdom, knowledge, miracles, healings, tongues, interpretation of tongues, etc. All these appear when faith appears on the earth, and disappear when it disappears from the earth. For these are the effects of faith, and always have attended, and always will attend it. For where faith is, there will the knowledge of God be also, with all things which pertain thereto, revelations, visions, and dreams, as well as every necessary thing, in order that the possessors of faith may be perfected, and obtain salvation. For God must change, otherwise faith will prevail with him. And he who possesses it will, through it, obtain all necessary knowledge and wisdom until he shall know God and the Lord Jesus Christ whom he has sent, whom to know is eternal life. Amen.
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2: Achieving Oneness in Marriage by Alan J. Hawkins, Ph.D., Director of the School of Family Life at Brigham Young University, and Laura Waters Black. An arch consists of two pillars that curve upward and fuse together, forming a single architectural support that can carry enormous amounts of weight. In fact, architects and builders know that an arch is many times stronger and can thus uphold far more weight than two separate pillars with a lintel or crossbeam placed between them. This is a beautiful metaphor for marriage. Just as two pillars in an arch lean in and fuse together at the apex to create greater strength, a woman and man truly committed and united to one another become stronger together than they could ever be apart. Christ taught this principle when a cunning Pharisee asked, "Is it lawful for a man to put away his wife for every cause?" Jesus responded, Have ye not read that he which made them at the beginning made them male and female? And said, For this cause shall a man leave thy father and mother, and shall cleave to his wife, and they twain shall be one flesh. Wherefore they are no more twain, but one flesh. Marriage is more than a legal partnership between two people. It is two people reaching upward toward heaven, where they fuse together to form a union so complete and indivisible that they become one. Achieving that oneness, however, requires sustained effort from husband and wife. 1. Make your spouse's happiness your first priority. The first principle of becoming one is to make our marital relationship and the well-being of our spouse the most central element in our lives. Latter-day Scripture teaches, Thou shalt love thy wife with all thy heart, and shalt cleave unto her and none else. President Gordon B. Hinckley said, I have learned that the real essence of happiness in marriage lies in an anxious concern for the comfort and well-being of one's companion. Thinking of self alone and of the gratification of personal desires will build neither trust, love, nor happiness. Only when there is unselfishness will love, with its concomitant qualities, flourish and blossom. Many people lose this perspective and see marriage as something that will hold them back from accomplishing their dreams. In reality, a gospel-centered marriage enlarges rather than shrinks us. This enlargement comes because of the promise found multiple times in the Scriptures. For whosoever will save his life shall lose it, and whosoever will lose his life for my sake shall find it. Putting our spouse's well-being and happiness above our own may mean rearranging our priorities and reconsidering how we spend our time. President Russell M. Nelson put it this way, Months ago, I received a heartbreaking letter from a dear sister. She wrote, My daughters and I feel we are in fierce competition for our husband's and son's undivided attention, with 24/7 sports updates, video games, stock market updates, and endless analyzing and watching of games of every conceivable sport. It feels like we're losing our front row seats with our husbands and sons because of their permanent front row seats with sports and games. Brethren, your first and foremost duty as a bearer of the priesthood is to love and care for your wife. The instruction here is clear. In our list of priorities and duties, our spouse always takes first position. One newly married sister shared with us her experience. Both she and her husband led busy and successful lives before deciding to date and marry each other. Their biggest obstacle during their courtship and new marriage was learning how to give each other quality time and attention amidst their busy and ambitious lives. Eventually, they realized that a husband and wife can come together in a couple identity, what some like to call a we-dentity, while still maintaining their individual interests and strengths, and that couples should support one another's growth and development. This newly married sister shared, If something matters to my husband, even if it is not a huge interest or passion for me, that thing matters to me because I love him. I may not love the thing, but I love him more than anything and want to support him. The importance of giving our spouse top priority is unmistakable in the context of the gospel. Indeed, becoming one in marriage is at the heart of the plan of salvation and is essential to becoming like our heavenly parents. No wonder marriage is ordained of God. 2. Commit completely, especially when challenges arise. Most marriages go through cycles of happy and hard times. Sometimes those hard times are caused by external stresses. Other times our personal weaknesses, immaturities, and underdeveloped relationship skills divide our hearts. Whatever the reason, it is wise to be patient and give ourselves time to mature and allow our marriages time to improve, rather than abandon them when they are hurting. Jesus affirmed, What therefore God hath joined together, let not man put asunder. A second principle of marital oneness, then, is that we remain together. Oneness means forever. Sometimes married couples run into unanticipated problems and doubt their choice to marry. Research shows that more than half of married couples in the United States have thought seriously about divorce at some time, and about 1 in 4 married individuals have thought about divorce recently. Clearly, there are legitimate justifications for divorce. But ending the marriage is not the right solution for most marital difficulties. We should work hard to repair our marriages. President Alan H. Oakes, first counselor in the first presidency, taught, "Under the law of the Lord, a marriage, like a human life, is a precious living thing. If our bodies are sick, we seek to heal them. We do not give up. The same should be true of our marriages. And if we seek Him, the Lord will help us and heal us." 3. Seek oneness through fidelity and marital intimacy. To be truly one in marriage, we must refrain from developing or maintaining intimate physical or emotional relationships with anyone online or in person who isn't our spouse. We must never divide our sexual desires. We invest our affection fully and exclusively in our spouse. This includes shunning pornography. If our health and individual circumstances allow, we also need to nurture sexual intimacy in our marriages and not let that aspect of the marriage be neglected. Sexual inactivity robs a couple of one of God's most powerful gifts for uniting our hearts. As Elder Jeffrey R. Holland of the Quorum of the 12 Apostles taught, such an act of love between a man and a woman is a symbol of total union, union of their hearts, their hopes, their lives, their love, their family, their future, their everything. Sister Wendy W. Nelson, wife of President Russell M. Nelson, echoed this sentiment when she said, "As an important part of the expression of their love, the Lord wants a husband and wife to partake of the wonders and joys of marital intimacy." 4. Become equal partners. In the family, a proclamation to the world, we are taught that fathers and mothers are obligated to help one another as equal partners. As President Gordon B. Hinckley said, "In the marriage companionship, there is neither inferiority nor superiority." This side-by-side, equal partnership manifests itself in all aspects of the marriage relationship, including in how couples make decisions together. To be one, we must counsel with our spouse in all things and strive to come to a union of mind and heart on all matters. The blessings of becoming one. As in all things, Jesus Christ is our example. He is perfectly united with His Father in purpose, in mission, in mind, and in heart. Christ expects the same from us. As He taught the early saints, "If ye are not one, ye are not mine." As we strive for that oneness, as we, like two pillars of a marital arch, reaching upward to God, form a lasting union, great blessings result. President Russell M. Nelson taught, "Marriage brings greater possibilities for happiness than does any other human relationship." Achieving that oneness requires more than exchanging rings and vows. It is a long and challenging journey, but it is an exciting and fulfilling one. And because marriage is ordained of God and core to our eternal growth and development, God will multiply our fishes and loaves efforts in marriage to become one. End of the article, Achieving Oneness in Marriage, read by Wes Nelson.
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5: Today I speak to all whose freedom to choose has been diminished by effects of ill-advised choices of the past. I speak specifically of choices that have led to excessive debt and addictions to food, drugs, pornography, and other patterns of thought and action that diminished one's sense of self-worth. All these excesses affect us individually and undermine our family relationships. Of course, some debt incurred for education, a modest home, or a basic automobile may be necessary to provide for a family. Unfortunately, however, Additional debt is incurred when we cannot control our wants and addictive impulses. And for both debt and addiction, the helpful solution is the same. We must turn to the Lord and follow His commandments. We must want more than anything else to change our lives so that we can break the cycle of debt and other uncontrolled wants. I pray that in the next few minutes, and that throughout this conference, you will be filled with hope in our Savior, our Lord Jesus Christ, and find hope in the doctrines of His restored gospel. Our challenges, including those we create by our own decisions, are part of our test in mortality. Let me assure you that your situation is not beyond the reach of our Savior. Through Him, every struggle can be for our experience and our own good. Each temptation we overcome is to strengthen us, not to destroy us. The Lord will never allow us to suffer beyond that which we can endure. We must remember that the adversary knows us extremely well. He knows where, when, and how to tempt us. If we are obedient to the promptings of the Holy Ghost, we can learn to recognize the adversary's enticements. Before we yield to temptation, we must learn to say with unflinching resolve, "Get thee behind me, Satan." Our success is never measured by how strongly we are tempted, but how faithfully we respond. We must ask for help from our Heavenly Father and seek strength through the atonement of His Son, Jesus Christ. In both temporal and spiritual things, obtaining this divine assistance enables us to become provident providers for ourselves and others.
6: In His mortal ministry, Jesus worked such mighty miracles of healing and taught with such authority and power that the scripture says His fame went throughout all Syria, and there followed Him great multitudes of people. Some who saw Him heal and heard Him teach rejected Him. Others followed Him for a season, but then walked with Him no more. The Lord Jesus Christ was there in front of them, but they did not see who He really was. They were blind, and they chose to turn away. Of them, Jesus said, "I came unto my own, and my own received me not. Their ears are dull of hearing, and their eyes they have closed." However, there were many men and women, including His faithful apostles, who centered their lives on Him. Though they struggled with worldly distractions, with confusion about what He taught, and even with fear, they believed in Him, loved Him, and followed Him. Of them, Jesus said, "Blessed are your eyes, for they see, and your ears, for they hear." Just before His suffering in Gethsemane and on Calvary, Jesus made His disciples this remarkable promise: "He that believeth on me, the works that I do shall he do also. And greater works than these shall he do, because I go unto my Father." The Holy Ghost enlightened their understanding, and they heard the voice of the Lord more clearly. We too live in a time when the Lord Jesus Christ works miracles among us, including healing the sick, cleansing us from sin, changing our hearts, and opening salvation to God's children on both sides of the veil. Our time is a time of great evil and temptation, a time of confusion and commotion. We do not have to be perfect, but we need to be good and getting better. We need to strive to live the plain and simple truths of the gospel. Simple obedience brings the Spirit into our hearts. In our homes, we pray in faith, search the scriptures, and keep the Sabbath day holy. In our chapels, we partake of the sacrament and make sacred promises to our Heavenly Father in the name of Christ. I know that if we will do these things, the Holy Ghost will come. We will hear the Savior's voice in the scriptures, in the whisperings of the Spirit, And in the words of the living prophets, we will have eyes to see and ears to hear, and we will build the kingdom of God.
7: Hey, Dad, I drew a picture of our family.
8: Oh, yeah? Let me see. This big, muscly guy must be me.
7: No, that's Sheldon.
8: Who's Sheldon?
7: It's Sammy's boyfriend, but she calls him fiancé.
8: Samantha!
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10: 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Inspirational stories of caring, service, and self-reliance in the daily lives of members of The Church of Jesus Christ of Latter-day Saints. Our narrator is Lloyd Newell.
11: Helping the homeless in Salt Lake City. It is something few have heard about, how the LDS Church reaches out to those who are homeless, distressed, and discouraged in Salt Lake City. People come here every day seeking answers, says David McQueen, whose job it is to coordinate transient services at the LDS Church's Welfare Square. Often they are homeless. Some seek medical, dental, or psychological help. Sometimes they just need a temporary step up so they can get on with their lives. They come from all over the world, from every background, race, and religion. What they receive at Welfare Square is much more than a mere handout, however. Often what they end up with is a new life. Pam, a 29-year-old woman, came into Welfare Square not long ago seeking help. She was fleeing a relationship where her boyfriend had been abusing her 6 children. "I don't know what to do or where to go," she said. Pam and her children were assigned to Linda Miller, one of the several church service missionaries at Welfare Square, who are called to be mentors for those seeking help. With the aid of the Utah Housing Authority, Linda found a home with subsidized rent where Pam and her children could live. Next, she worked with Pam to find a new career, a clerical job where she could find stability and work towards becoming self-reliant. Today, thanks to the help she received from those at Welfare Square, the lives of Pam and her children are remarkably improved. "We help many thousands of people each year," says Brother McQueen. "Sometimes they come to us needing food or shelter, but most of the time, what they need more than anything else is a job." That's where Employment Resource Services and Homer Cook come in. Homer Cook has served in executive positions all his life. Now, he and his volunteer staff work one-on-one with those who are unemployed. "When these people come here," he says, "they often don't have confidence that they can compete. There are some who have been turned down so often, they feel it is impossible for them to ever become self-reliant." What Brother Cook does is help them understand their true value. He teaches them how to interview, how to create effective resumes, the importance of integrity and hard work. As a result of relationships he has established with executives in many local companies, he can get his clients in the door, and often they get the job they thought was so out of reach. "We work with people who are often on the last rung of their ladder," he says. "When you see the change it makes in their lives and how it lifts them emotionally and physically, it makes you feel like you're doing something significant and important." Watching someone go from homeless to self-reliant is something Brother Cook has seen a few times. This year alone, Brother Cook and his volunteer staff will have helped more than 1,000 walk-ins at Welfare Square find employment. "There are people the Lord expects us to help," Elder Gary Carlson, a Welfare Square mentor and church service missionary, explains. "As we serve them, they feel our love, and that makes a difference. Just as importantly, it makes a difference in us as well." Elder Carlson smiles as he talks of his belief that as we serve others, we serve our Heavenly Father. "I tell people that if they want to feel the Spirit of the Lord, there are at least 2 places in Salt Lake City they should go: Temple Square and Welfare Square."
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1: The History of the Church in Poland. In 1892, missionaries preached in the Poland and Prussia area, and by 1909 a congregation was established. The congregation then grew to become three congregations by 1921. The church was registered officially in 1961, but soon many members left Poland and the only branch of the church in the country was discontinued in 1971. In the mid-1970s, a number of members in Western Poland, baptized in neighboring Germany, re-established the church in the country. Official registration took place in May 1977. The first Polish missionary, Sister Ursula Adamska, was called in 1989. And that June, ground was broken for a meeting house in Warsaw, with more than 200 people in attendance. Current membership in Poland is 1,622.
16: Welcome to Into All the World, where we discuss the growth of the church around the globe. I'm Tim Taggart, and joining me by phone today from Denmark are President Torben and Annette Ingbau, who have recently presided over the Poland-Warsaw mission. President Ingbau served a mission in the England-London mission, during which Elder Robert D. Hales was his mission president. His professional background's in business management. Before his call, he worked at IBM. Sister Ingbau worked as a bilingual secretary. The Ingbaus have four children, one of which was in the mission field with them. Thanks for joining us today by phone from Denmark. As we get acquainted with you for our listeners a little bit, tell us how you came to discover the gospel in your lives. Maybe you could start out, Sister Ingbau, and then your husband.
17: Well, I went to school with a girl who was a member of the church. And when I was about 15, I one day asked her if I could go to church with her. I had already been searching for the truth and looked at different religions. And I had decided that even though I was raised as a Protestant, which is the state church here in Denmark, I really, really needed to find out what the truth really was. And this girl, she was a great example, and so was her whole family. So one day I asked her if I could go to church with her. And I came to Mutual and loved it and said, can I come on Sunday? Because I'm not really here for social reasons. I really have to find out what you believe in. I kept on coming every Wednesday for Mutual and every Sunday. And I prayed and prayed. And after a couple of months, I still hadn't received the testimony that I was so longing to receive. And it was so urgent for me that I felt I wanted to go anywhere in the world and do anything, whatever it would take. I just had to find the truth. And one day after, back then, Sunday school was in the morning, and afterwards I met with a man who was teaching the investigator class, and I said to him, I have prayed for the last couple of months that I might receive a testimony, and I still don't feel that I have received that witness that I'm so longing to receive. And he asked me if I was living the word of wisdom. And I said, well, pretty much, but my family will think I'm really weird if I don't drink tea. And he said, well, if you would be willing to sacrifice something that would be difficult because you won't know how your family would react to this, then perhaps the Lord would bless you because of your sacrifice with that testimony. And we sat down to talk, and he also asked me, do you believe that Jesus is the Christ and that your Heavenly Father lives and that they love you? And right then, at that very moment, when he asked me those questions, it was like the whole room filled with something. And I said, yes. And tears just streamed down my cheeks. And I realized that I knew without a shadow of doubt that Jesus is the Christ and that our Heavenly Father lives and that Jesus Christ lives and that they love us. And he said to me, as the tears were streaming down my cheeks, what you're feeling right now is the Holy Ghost testifying to you that this is true. And somehow it felt like I received a knowledge of something that I had always known, even before I came to this earth. It was very beautiful. And that evening, I went home, I studied in the Bible, and I prayed again to know if the Bible was true. And I had the same experience. It felt as if something filled my room, and it felt like, again, that I wasn't alone. And at this time, I knew that it was the Spirit testifying to me of the truthfulness of what I was reading. And from that time on, my testimony just grew and grew. And when I wanted to become baptized, my parents said that they would like me to wait till I turned 18 because they felt that it was important, that it was not just like a sudden decision at my young age, but that I really knew what I was doing and committed to it for several years. And so I was baptized as soon as I turned 18, but I was totally active in the church. In everything, I had a calling in primary and teaching a big group of Mary Miss girls from I was 16 or 17. And I went to all the youth conferences and did the whole seminary program, and my parents supported me in everything. So I've been grateful for their support always, even though they have not been members of the church.
16: What a wonderful experience. Thank you for sharing that. President, what was your experience?
15: Of course, just like my wife, we would never have been able to serve a mission if it wasn't because we had these strong testimonies of the gospel. At the age of 17, I went to California as an exchange student and stayed with a wonderful family there in the Bay Area. I had never met Mormons before. Denmark is a Lutheran country. The state religion here is Lutheran, but people aren't really active. So I would say that I basically grew up without religion. And here in this family, even though I come from a wonderful family, but this family in California had something that I hadn't quite experienced before. The love, the gospel, and even though I didn't recognize it as the gospel at first, but I could tell that they had something that I someday definitely would like to have in my life. But the year went by as an exchange student, and I had not really come closer to the church, and I returned to Denmark. And 2 years after that, after finishing further schooling in Denmark, I went back to the same family and stayed for another almost a year or 7, 8 months. I can't remember exactly. And during that time, I was now 20, and I went to church with them from the very beginning. And I felt wonderful about going to church. Time came after 3 months of being with this family again, even though my so-called American brothers and sisters had left home. They were either two of them serving missions, one in the Philippines, one in Germany, another one going to BYU. And so they weren't around, and I found my friends in the church. They became wonderful friends. And after 3 months of this, it was New Year, and I heard the members saying what New Year resolutions were, and I decided to make my own resolution, and that was to read the Book of Mormon before I returned to Denmark. So I started that same afternoon and opened the Book of Mormon, closed the door to my room, and I was there by myself. And I had never experienced such a beautiful feeling as when I started reading in the Book of Mormon for the first time, really, by myself. And the second night of doing this, just the night after, I decided also to pray about it. And I remember that prayer to my Heavenly Father saying, "Heavenly Father, I'm sorry, I've never really prayed like this before, but would you please tell me if the Book of Mormon is true?" And the answer came right then, through a wonderful tingling feeling going all the way down my spine, and I felt as if someone else were in the room, and I had to look up and look around, and there was no one there, and yet I felt someone was there telling me that the Book of Mormon is true. And after that experience, I could not stop reading, and I read and read every night, long into the night. In 2.5 weeks, I had finished reading the Book of Mormon. And before that, I knew that I wanted to be baptized. I asked my American parents if I could listen to the missionaries after I had finished reading the Book of Mormon. And they could hardly believe their own ears that stubborn boy, or now young man from Denmark, would actually finally come to this point, which they had been hoping for so long. And I listened to the missionaries and already had made up in my mind I wanted to be baptized. And so I was baptized on the 21st of February, 1976, which was just 6-7 weeks after I had committed myself to reading the Book of Mormon. And I've never regretted that since. So the Book of Mormon is definitely the final conversion factor in my life. So it was easy to teach our missionaries to use the Book of Mormon because I knew what an effect that book had had on my own life.
16: Well, and the journey that you've been through continues in the lives, I'm sure, of so many people in your mission where you served in Poland as well.
15: Well, we try to do our best. The Spirit is always strong when you use, especially the Book of Mormon, but also other scriptures, of course. And if we expect people to convert to a new way of living, a new religion, definitely has to come through the scriptures and through praying, through receiving a witness of that, which is the core of the religion.
16: That's what changes people's lives, through the Spirit. Tell us a little bit about the mission, about Poland. It must have been an interesting calling for you to go to Poland. Talk to us a little bit about the mission and about the situation there and the church there.
15: But if I can go back just a little bit to the 80s, I don't know if you remember, President Kimball asked all members of the church worldwide to pray so that the borders might be open to those countries where the church was not yet represented, the missionaries were not there. And I remember in Denmark, as a stake, prayed for this to happen, and many of us believe, well, can this really happen, that the church will actually move into the communist world, which was pretty much next door to us. And but we prayed and we prayed, and lo and behold, we all know what happened in 1989, how the wall all of a sudden came down. And little did we know, my wife and I at that time, that just a few years later, we would end up serving in that part of the world on a mission, in a part of the world where we previously thought, surely it'll be very difficult to ever move into that part of the world. So there we were all of a sudden in Poland. So we felt very privileged because we'd been there back in 1982 and had seen the poverty and the extreme difficulties that the people were living under long before the wall came down. And so now coming back to serve our mission there some, what would that be, 25 years later, things had really changed a lot, and we could not other than feel really privileged and blessed to be able to serve in Poland, and we came to love it. We really did.
17: Poland is a magnificent country, and there's some wonderful people and some wonderful members of the church that are very strong. Because 95% of the population are Catholic, it's quite hard to be a member of the church because their relatives are all Catholic. And I think to be able to understand the Polish people, it's important to understand their history, because Poland has been Catholic for many, many centuries and has been through more hardships as a people, I think, than most other countries in the world, perhaps. They have been through so many tragedies, so many wars, where their neighbors, neighboring countries, whether it be Russia, Germany, Hungary, Austria, and all the surrounding countries again and again have taken over Poland without them ever really having been the cause of it themselves. For them, I think the Catholic Church has sort of been the saving factor that has kept the people together, and that has given them the faith and hope that they could survive the many trials. Because of this, the Catholic Church, in many ways, is for them sort of like, if you leave the Catholic Church, it's sort of like you betray your country, because you betray that great power that has helped the country to survive the difficult times.
15: But you have to say, though, that that's mostly in the older part. The younger people, age 25, maybe even 30 and below, they don't quite have that feeling about it anymore.
17: But their parents do.
15: Yes, the parents do.
17: And I think it's important to understand, because of this, it takes a lot of strength to convert to the church. And we have seen many times people that have received a testimony after the missionaries have taught them, and they wanted to be baptized. And once they had told their family about this, their family would simply tell them, if you join the church, you are no longer a part of our family. That's very hard. And I remember in particular, there was a man down in Skoshelis where we were just trying to open a tiny little branch, which is right on the German border. And these people on the Polish side that were being taught by the missionaries would have to go to church on the German side where there is a branch. Anyway, this man who had received a testimony and he wanted to be baptized had told his family, and his wife had accepted that he wanted to be baptized. But her parents told him that if he chose to be baptized, they would come and remove his wife and their little daughter, and he would not see them again from him. And he ended up not getting baptized because of this threat. And that kind of shows what kind of strength it takes sometimes to be able to go through with a baptism. On the other hand, I think many of the members that have been members for years, they have realized that their families find out that they are still wonderful people and they are not that different and they still love their family and they are still great people like they always were. And the gospel just really makes us better people. And so I think once people make the step and become members, I think things work out in the end in general.
15: Poland is a country with great family ties. They support each other a lot as families. They have very strong families, and they wouldn't want to hurt their families or go against their families. And especially towards a grandparent, they're very loyal. What the grandmother says, they all do. So they're very loyal people to each other like that. And it's great. That's what we teach as a church, that we should have strong families. But it also does create a little bit of a problem in terms of the church growth, because it's hard for most people to leave those traditions of the Catholic religion in Poland.
16: That powerful pull of the culture must be very difficult. How was it with the language? Do you speak Polish? Were you able to deal with the missionary work?
15: Well, my wife learned more Polish than I did. We tried to take lessons, and she took lessons throughout the whole three-year period and was able to communicate somewhat a little bit with the members about the most basic things. But I found from early on that to give a powerful talk in Polish, I would not be able to do that. So we had our talks translated. We used to have the local members at our side when we would give a talk from the pulpit.
17: Polish is a very difficult language. In that respect, it was a little surprising to us when we were called to Poland, because we both speak English and German and some French. We've also lived in France.
15: And Danish, of course.
17: And Danish. And so that we would be sent to Poland, where we don't speak the language, was, how can we communicate with people? How can we preach the gospel in a language we don't speak? Which was something that made me really sad, because I had always longed to share the gospel, which is the highlight of my life, and I'm so grateful for it. So the joy I have, I've always really, really wanted to share that with other people. So that could be a little frustrating, but, you know, you just find other ways, and when you put your arms around people and you love them and you hug them and you testify and you can feel the spirit, and the missionaries can translate, and you can share your testimony in simple Polish. The spirit is still there, and it works.
16: The Holy Ghost is the universal translator.
17: It is, exactly. So it still works, just beautifully.
15: But I believe the time will soon come when a missionary who has previously served in Poland will be

0: because people do not speak much English in Poland. Some do, but most don't.
1: And Polish, the language itself, is very, very important for the people.
2: I'm Tim Taggart. You're listening to Into All the World on the Mormon Channel. Today we're discussing missionary work in Poland with President Torben and Annette Engbau. As you think of the missionaries that came to the mission field and served with such joy, what were some of the experiences that they had that brought a change to the people and a change to them?
0: Boy, that's a big question. There are so many experiences that come to mind. When the missionaries come out, they're full of this glow and excitement of finally stepping onto Polish ground and are eager to get started. I don't know if my wife can think of any.
1: I thought of a lot of the wonderful people that, especially also a lot of young people that have received the gospel. There was a young woman living down in Katowice who was coming from a very difficult family background with alcoholism and drug abuse and other kinds of severe problems. And she met the gospel and was taught by the missionaries and was baptized. And she converted her best friend, who also became a member of the church. I think I should let my husband finish the story because he has worked very closely with her.
0: I don't know if all the listeners to this program will know that these pass-along cards that we use in Europe, they definitely have an effect on people. And she met the missionaries in the street one day, and she wasn't that interested. The missionaries then just gave her one of these pass-along cards and wrote on it what time the church meetings would be at in the city of Katowice. And she took the card, she went home and didn't think more of it until a couple of weeks later, and she felt miserable, as she often did. And she saw this pass-along card on her desk and thought something prompted her to look at it again, and she took it up and she decided to go to church because of this little card. And she went to church, she met with the same missionaries again, and that was the beginning of her. And the missionaries asked her if she would like to listen to the message they had to share with her, and she said yes. And then my wife sort of shared the rest. She was converted over a 3-month period and baptized, and later her friend was brought into the church too. And it definitely changed her life completely. And yet, she came from such difficult circumstances that they still had a huge effect on her after her baptism. So she sort of fell away a little bit again until one of our missionaries one day, he was sitting on the train, felt prompted to call her as she was on his way back down to the city with his companion. He at first wouldn't really speak to them again, because she had decided not to have any involvement with the church anymore. That's how difficult her life was. And yet they convinced her to meet with her the next day, and that was the beginning of yet another sort of reconversion. She started becoming active again. Now she's fully active in the church. She ended up serving a mini-mission with some of our sister missionaries after that for a 6-month period even. She was brought out of those very difficult life circumstances that I don't think we perhaps should share here, but they were extremely, extremely difficult. She was taken, helped to be brought out of that, and the fund was put together. And as a matter of fact, she's attending college in Utah right now. Her life has changed, and the day will come, I'm sure, where she can then go back and help her family and bring them the same happiness that she has received. But this is just one of the many, many examples. And we had many young people join the church between the ages of 16, 17, up till about 30, 35. That's where most conversions took place, in that age group.
1: And I think it's important to mention that we would do anything to have the Polish people stay in Poland and not go anywhere. But the pressure from her family was so great that in this instance where a senior couple went in and felt that they needed to somehow help her. If she stayed in the environment and in the city where she was raised, the bonds to her family was too strong for her to become strong enough on her own. And so that's why they felt if she went away for a little while to become strong enough, then she can go back to Poland and be that strength

0: through her family. But she's the only one. The rest of them, we pray and hope that they will stay in Poland and build the church there. It's just very important, because one of the challenges for the church in Poland over the last probably 15 years, but especially since 2004, where Poland became part of the EU, the borders have opened up so that the Polish people and young people can go anywhere in Europe and work and live in other countries where the standard of living may be higher than in Poland. So a lot of, especially young people, have left Poland to go to other countries in Western Europe where they make a better living. And that has been a real challenge for the church in Poland. So if they would just all come back and those that are converted will stay in Poland, that would help strengthen the church a lot. So it's important that those that are converted now, that they stay. And I think it has changed as the crisis has hit all of, not just the world, but also Europe, the economic, the financial crisis. I think more people are staying home. So we didn't see very many people or members leave to go to other countries.
1: Do you have very many missionaries that serve from Poland?
2: In Poland, we had just one sister missionary, and we had another elder who was called from Poland to serve in England, in the England and South Mission.
0: And there's another young man right now who is waiting for his calling. He might, in fact, have received it, but I know his papers were submitted not long ago.
1: That's wonderful when you can start having those returned missionaries come back and provide strength for the future of the church.
2: Oh, definitely. And there were some of those in Poland already who had served missions years ago, and they definitely were among the strongest members. And serving a mission will change you, and it will commit you to be that much stronger for the rest of your life, also, especially in a country like Poland.
1: How many church units are there now in Poland?
2: There are 13 branches spread throughout Poland, and they are within two districts. There's a Warsaw district and a Katowice district, and then there are two of those 13 branches which are in the mission area, but outside the district.
1: So things are beginning to grow and to spread throughout the country then. We're speaking with President Torben and Sister Annette Engbau, who presided over the Poland-Warsaw mission. This is Into All the World on the Mormon Channel, and I'm Tim Taggart. Talk with us a little bit about the future of the church and the obstacles that we face, but what you see of the future of the church in Poland.
2: I have great hopes for the church in Poland. I know it's going to be a strong church in Poland, as it has become in so many other countries around the world. And as I shared with the members and also the missionaries on a few occasions, I compared the church in Poland to what we've seen taking place in the south of Europe, which are also countries that are very much Catholic. And they were rather slow growing for a number of years. And all of a sudden, we see them starting to take off. And the most successful areas in Poland right now in terms of number of baptisms is, as a matter of fact, down in Spain and Portugal. And they have a temple now in Madrid. They have a temple announced for Portugal. That has taken place over the last 20 to 30 years. And I see that this can easily happen in Poland too. All of a sudden we'll see that it will start to take off, and I see that we will have a temple in Poland someday. I'm not putting any year on it or anything, but I know that will take place. We'll see stakes in Poland. Poland is a country of very diligent people. They work very hard. And they are eager to see things happen, and they want to see success. And so among all these Eastern European countries, I think the Polish people are very, very diligent people, and they do work very hard. As a former Catholic member, perhaps, you're used to going to church and listen, and you sit for an hour, and then you go back home. And there's a cultural change when you join the Mormon church and become a Latter-day Saint, because you don't just go to church for an hour anymore and sit and listen and go back home, but you're expected to do your part. And I think we still have some teaching and some work to do here to help people understand that we each have to do our part to help the church grow. And once we become involved in that way, and the fire starts burning even more so when we are doing that kind of work, we will see the strength developing in the Polish members, and the church will really start to take off. The way it still is in Poland, the church is still quite a bit in the hands of the missionaries, and the full-time missionaries are really doing a huge part, and many branches would not be able to exist yet without the presence of the full-time missionaries there.
0: But there are also some great members. There's a lot of wonderful, wonderful members, and that have been faithful for many, many years. The church was dedicated, or perhaps I should say rededicated, in 1977 by President Kimball. The mission wasn't organized until 1991, and so the church, as we know it today, is fairly young. The church did exist back even before the 20s. There were members. The borders were different, so a part of Germany is today part of Poland. So some of the German members ended up living in Poland, actually. But as we know it today, the church history of the church as it is today sort of starts back in the 80s, Elder and Sister Fusek, and there was, I think, two other missionary couples that were called in the 80s to prepare the land for the preaching of the gospel. And they converted some people. And so once the mission opened up, there were already a few members there. And from that time on, the church has grown. And today there is more than 1,200 people registered as members of the church. Many have left to go to England, Ireland, and other places. Actually, hundreds have left. And today there's about 400 active members in Poland.
2: It might be interesting to note that the first chapel built on continental Europe was actually in Poland, and it was dedicated in 1929, which was between the two world wars. Most people don't know that. That chapel was built by the church. It does no longer belong to the church, because at that time it was German-speaking area, and those members all left, and the building was handed over to, well, today it's actually a Catholic church. But today we have one church-built chapel in Poland. It's in Warsaw. The permission to build that chapel was received even before the wall came down. And the plans for it were underway, and then, of course, the wall did come down, and construction was already well on its way, and in 1992, the building was dedicated. And that's still the only church-built chapel we have in Poland.
1: Well, out of small and simple things, great things are brought to pass, and you know that great things are happening in the land of Poland.
0: They're very humble, and they have a lot of faith, so there's no doubt that the church will continue to grow and mature and develop.
1: It sounds like a marvelous land and wonderful people. As we conclude, Sister Engbao, would you mind sharing your testimony with us, and then President, if you wouldn't mind sharing your testimony?
0: I would love to share my testimony, because I do know that the Church of Jesus Christ of Latter-day Saints is the true church on earth today. And I have a very strong testimony of our Savior Jesus Christ. I know that he lives, and I know that he's at the head of this church, and that he loves every one of us much more than we can even comprehend. And I also know that our Heavenly Father lives and loves us very much. And it's such a strength and comfort for me every day of my life to have the gospel, to know why we are here, to know where we are going, and to also know where we came from before we came to this earth. It brings so much perspective to my life. And to know that I'm a daughter of my Heavenly Father. I did not know that before I met the church. So to know that it's not a coincidence that we are here on this earth, and that there is a plan for each of us and a mission for us to fulfill, brings so much joy and purpose to life. And I love the gospel with all of my heart. And I know that Joseph Smith was a prophet of God. And I am so grateful for the fact that through him, the church was able to be restored. And I do know that President Monson is a living prophet of God. And I'm so grateful for the direction that we as members of the church can receive through a living prophet from a loving Heavenly Father who wants to direct us in our lives. And I share this with a grateful heart for the opportunity that we have had to live in Poland and to have the great blessing to share the gospel with the people there. It has been a tremendous experience and one of the greatest experiences of our lives. In the name of Jesus Christ, amen.
1: Amen.
2: In addition to what I said earlier in terms of my testimony in relation to the Book of Mormon, I would like to share a scripture as part of my testimony, which is very, very near to my heart, and I used it often during the mission. That's in the Doctrine and Covenants, section 76, verse 22, and we all know it, where it says, "And now, after the many testimonies which have been given of him, this is the testimony, last of all, which we give of him, that he lives." And I can testify that I know that Christ lives. I have felt it. I knew it before this mission, of course, and I knew it from the day I decided to be baptized. But the reason I share this scripture now is because we saw this time and again, how new missionaries would come. They started serving and became more and more involved and deep into missionary work. Their whole radiance would just shine, and you could tell that they had this testimony of Christ as well. And when you knew that they were close to Christ, and this is what we had a lot of focus on, to bring our missionaries close to Christ, and hopefully they would remain close to him for the rest of their lives, this was a beautiful sight to behold. And I know that Jesus Christ and the Savior, that he lives, and that he has atoned for our sins, and that this is indeed his church. I love him, and I love this great privilege it's been to serve with my wife and to have our daughter with us in Poland, and for the sacrifice that our other three children, our three boys, have done, given while we've been gone, has been a tremendous blessing to us. And I would like to add, too, that we love the members in Poland. And we love our missionaries. They are our friends. We'll have that love for all of these people and all of these missionaries for the rest of our lives. Those are friends that don't just last until the end of a mission, but they will continue on into the eternity. So yes, our family has grown, and grown to quite a large number, and we're very thankful for that. I know this church is true, and I know that Christ lives, and I share that with you in the name of Jesus Christ. Amen.
1: Amen. Thank you, President Sister Engbau, for joining us today by phone from Denmark. We appreciate so much your powerful testimonies and your example to us all. I'm Tim Taggart. Thanks for joining us for Into All the World on the Mormon Channel. 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
5: The Crippled Shepherd Who Walked. 12-year-old Amara was alone and tending his family's flock of sheep the night the blizzard hit.
6: Driving snow and biting wind blasted the Mongolian countryside with deadly cold as the young boy fought to stay alive and survive the night. They found him the next day, alive but so severely frostbitten that local physicians were forced to amputate both of his legs just below the knee. Amara soon realized that he had lost more than his legs. He had also lost his independence, his self-reliance, and his future. Because he had to be carried wherever he wanted to go, Amara was forced to drop out of school. When he reached the age where his friends were finding employment, Amara remained at home, immobile and feeling useless. Eventually, Amara moved in with his sister and her husband's family, both of whom were members of the church. As the years passed, Amara began developing friendships with the missionaries of the local Songun branch who would come to visit his family. 5 years after that fateful night, he entered the waters of baptism and became a member of the church. Early Sunday mornings, the elders arrived at his house and carried him on their backs to a taxi. Once they arrived at church, the missionaries would, once again, carry him into the chapel. When the meetings were over, they carried him back to his home. When President Gibbons of the Mongolian Ulaanbaatar mission learned of Amara's dedication, he was moved with compassion. Amara's family was willing to work hard for a set of prosthetic legs, but it would be impossible for them to come up with the money needed so that Amara could once again walk. President Gibbons supplemented their efforts with fast offerings, and by September of 2002, 7 months after Amara's baptism, everything was in place for the operation. "The next time I go to church," Amara told the missionaries, "I will get there by myself." Before long, Amara was able to make good on his promise. The operation was a success, and Amara's legs were prepared for his prosthetic limbs. Soon, and with the help of temporary crutches, he made his way to church. The next week, he showed up to church with only one crutch. The following week, walking with only the help of a cane, Amara passed the sacrament for the first time to a teary-eyed branch. As a result of his operation, Amara has been able to begin his schooling again, attends seminary weekly, and joins the elders, sometimes several times a week, to teach the gospel alongside them. 6 years after that fateful night in the blizzard, Brother Amara will tell anyone who will listen, "I want to serve a mission for my church." It is a goal he never thought he could achieve, but thanks to a loving family and compassionate members of the church, it is a goal that now is possible.
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8: Few feelings compare with the tender emotions of becoming a parent. There is nothing sweeter than receiving a precious baby direct from heaven. One of my brothers experienced this feeling in an especially poignant way. His first little son was born prematurely and weighed only 2 pounds, 14 ounces. Hunter spent his first 2 months of life in the neonatal intensive care unit of the hospital. Those months were a tender time for all the family as we hoped and petitioned the Lord for his help. Little Hunter was so dependent, he struggled to gain the strength necessary to live. The strong hand of his loving father often reached for his son's tiny hand to encourage his vulnerable little child. And so it is for all of God's children. Our Father in heaven reaches out for each of us with his infinite love. He has power over all things and desires to help us learn, grow, and return to him. This defines our Father's purpose, to bring to pass the immortality and eternal life of man. As we develop greater faith and trust in the Lord, we can access his power to bless and deliver us. The Book of Mormon weaves this beautiful theme of the Lord's power to deliver his children throughout its pages. Nephi introduced it in the very first chapter of the book. In verse 20, we read, "Behold, I, Nephi, will show unto you that the tender mercies of the Lord are over all those whom he hath chosen because of their faith, to make them mighty even unto the power of deliverance." Many years ago, I came to know in a very personal way just how near our Father in heaven really is and just how much he desires to help us. One evening, as night was falling, I was driving with my children when I noticed a young boy walking along a road. After passing him, I had a distinct impression I should go back and help him, but worried it could frighten him to have a stranger pull up beside him at night, I continued driving. The strong impression came again with these words in my mind, "Go help that boy." I drove back to him and asked, "Do you need some help? I had a feeling I should help you." He turned towards us and with tears streaming down his cheeks said, "Would you? I've been praying someone would help me." His prayer for help was answered with the inspiration that came to me. This experience of receiving such clear direction from the Spirit left an unforgettable imprint that is still in my heart. And now, after 25 years and through a tender mercy, I connected again with this boy for the first time just a few months ago. I discovered that the experience isn't just my story. It is his story too. Derek Nance is now a father with a family of his own. He too has never forgotten this experience. It helped us lay a foundation of faith that God hears and answers our prayers. Both of us have used it to teach our children that God is watching over us. We are not alone. On that night, Derek had stayed after school for an activity and had missed the last bus. As a young teenager, he felt confident he could make it home, so he started walking. An hour and a half had passed as he walked the lonely road. Still miles from home and with no houses in sight, he was scared. In despair, he walked behind a pile of gravel, got down on his knees, and asked Heavenly Father for help. It was just minutes after Derek returned to the road that I stopped to provide the help he prayed for. And now, these many years later, Derek reflects, "The Lord was mindful of me, a skinny, short-sighted boy. And despite everything else going on in the world, he was aware of my situation and loved me enough to send help. The Lord has answered my prayers many times since that abandoned roadside. His prayers aren't always as immediate and clear, but his awareness of me is just as evident today as it was that lonely night. Whenever the dark shadows of life blanket my world, I know he always has a plan to see me safely home again." As Derek expressed, not every prayer is answered so quickly, but truly our Father knows us and hears the pleadings of our hearts. He accomplishes his miracles one prayer at a time, one person at a time. We can trust that he will help us, not necessarily in the way we want, but in the way that will best help us to grow. Submitting our will to his may be difficult, but it is essential to becoming like him and finding the peace he offers us. We can come to feel, as C.S. Lewis described, "I pray because I can't help myself. I pray because the need flows out of me all the time, waking and sleeping. It doesn't change God. It changes me." There are many accounts in the scriptures of those who have put their trust in the Lord and who have been helped and delivered by him. Think of young David, who escaped certain death at the hand of the mighty Goliath by relying on the Lord. Consider Nephi, whose pleadings to God in faith brought deliverance from his brothers who sought to take his life. Remember young Joseph Smith, who prayerfully sought the Lord's help. He was delivered from the power of darkness and received a miraculous answer. Each faced real and difficult challenges. Each acted in faith and put his trust in the Lord. Each received his help. And still in our day, God's power and love is manifest in the lives of his children. I have seen it recently in the lives of faith-filled saints in Zimbabwe and Botswana. In a testimony in a small branch, I was humbled and inspired by the testimony shared by many, children, youth, and adults alike. Each conveyed a powerful expression of faith in the Lord Jesus Christ. With challenges and difficult circumstances surrounding them, they live each day by putting their trust in God. They acknowledge his hand in their lives and often express it with the phrase, "I am so much grateful to God." A few years ago, a faithful family exemplified for members of our ward that same trust in the Lord. Arne and Vanita Gatrell were living a happy life when Arne was diagnosed with an aggressive cancer. The prognosis was devastating. He had just a few weeks to live. The family wanted to be together one last time, so all the children gathered, some from distant locations. They had only 48 precious hours to spend together. The Gatrells chose carefully what mattered most to them. A family picture, a family dinner, and a session in the Salt Lake Temple. Vanita said, "When we walked out of the temple doors, it was the last time we would ever be together in this life." But they left with the assurance that there is so much more for them than just this life. Because of sacred temple covenants, they have hope in God's promises. They can be together forever. The next 2 months were filled with blessings too numerous to recount. Arne and Vanita's faith and trust in the Lord was growing, as evidenced in Vanita's words. "I was carried. I learned that you can feel peace in the midst of turmoil. I knew the Lord was watching over us. If you trust in the Lord truly, you can overcome any of life's challenges." One of their daughters added, "We watched our parents and saw their example. We saw their faith and how they handled it. I would never have asked for this trial, but I would never give it away. We were surrounded with God's love." Of course, Arne's passing was not the outcome the Gatrells had hoped for, but their crisis was not a crisis of faith. The gospel of Jesus Christ is not a checklist of things to do. Rather, it lives in our hearts. The gospel is not weight. It is wings. It carries us. It carried the Gatrells. They felt peace in the midst of the storm. They held fast to each other and to temple covenants they had made and kept. They grew in their ability to trust in the Lord and were strengthened by their faith in Jesus Christ and in his atoning power. Wherever we find ourselves on the path of discipleship, whatever our worries and challenges may be, we are not alone. You are not forgotten. Like Derek, the saints of Africa, and the Gatrell family, we can choose to reach for God's hand in our need. We can face our challenges with prayer and trust in the Lord. And in the process, we become more like him. Speaking to each of us, the Lord says, "Fear not, I am with thee. Be not dismayed, for I am thy God. I will strengthen thee. I will help thee. Yea, I will uphold thee with the right hand of my righteousness." I share my humble but certain witness that God our Father knows us personally and reaches out to help us. Through his beloved Son, Jesus Christ, we may overcome the challenges of this world and be safely delivered home. May we have faith to trust in him, I pray. In the name of Jesus Christ, amen.
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10: Making weak things strong by by Tammy Hunter. Like many of us, I sometimes struggle to know that I have worth and that the Lord can and does love me. I wonder about my future and whether promised blessings will be fulfilled. I worry about whether I can overcome my weaknesses to become the person God wants me to be. At times, life seems disheartening, and the weak things in my life impair the happiness I can find through my Savior. However, in reading the scriptures, I learn about prophets who struggled with knowing their worth in preaching the gospel, feeling loved and remembered, rising above sorrows, and seeing their purpose in Heavenly Father's plan. Through their stories, I find hope. As I seek the Lord, I can prepare for and overcome all challenges. I know I might experience setbacks and sorrow, but I can learn, do, and become more through my Savior. Weaknesses. Although mortality is a gift, we experience many weaknesses in this life. If we recognize our weaknesses and humble ourselves, then our weakness, which often manifests itself in the form of pride, laziness, or perhaps being unrepentant, can be overcome through the Lord and can bring us closer to Him. As Elder D. Todd Christofferson of the Quorum of the 12 Apostles said, God will show us our flaws and failings, but He will also help us turn weakness into strength. It grieved Nephi when his family gave into their weak, mortal nature. But Nephi also lamented his own weaknesses. Though he loved the Lord, Nephi spoke of the sins which do so easily beset me, causing him to groan, weep, and droop in sin. He felt encompassed by the reminders of his sins and thus felt pain. But he didn't linger in the valley of sorrow and allow his flesh to waste away or his strength to slacken. He chose to trust in the Lord and become better. When Nephi chose to forsake sin and the pain it caused, he found new strength, delight, trust, knowledge, rejoicing, redemption, and deliverance. Nephi found joy in Jesus Christ. I know we can all find joy in the Savior. As we live His gospel, weak things will become strong in our lives. Strengths. Learning who we are as children of God will allow us to see our worth and bring the Spirit into our lives. Nephi understood this. After he expounded on all the things he had done wrong, he discerned that he was loved, known, and important. This realization empowered him to make and act upon these resolutions. Awake, my soul! No longer droop in sin. Rejoice, O my heart, and give place no more for the enemy of my soul. Do not anger again. Do not slacken my strength. Rejoice and cry unto the Lord, and say, O Lord, I will praise Thee forever. O Lord, wilt Thou redeem my soul and deliver me out of the hands of mine enemies and make me that I may shake at the appearance of sin? O Lord, I have trusted in Thee and I will trust in Thee forever. I, Nephi, did cry much unto the Lord my God, and we did observe to keep the judgments and the statutes and the commandments of the Lord in all things. And the Lord was with us. Like Nephi, we can do more through Jesus Christ. President Henry B. Eyring, second counselor in the first presidency, summarized this process. Those who do not see their weaknesses do not progress. Your awareness of your weakness is a blessing as it helps you remain humble and keeps you turning to the Savior. The Spirit not only comforts you, but He is also the agent by which the atonement works a change in your very nature. Then weak things become strong. We can choose today to become a more committed disciple of Jesus Christ, to become new through Him. Like Nephi, recognizing our weaknesses leads us to humbly petition Heavenly Father for help in overcoming those weaknesses. Through the Lord, weaknesses and doubts are overcome, worth is found, and our understanding grows. While I may not have all the answers and might still struggle, I trust that the Lord will help me through, that He will help me overcome my weaknesses and develop strengths.
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12: My dear brothers and sisters, young friends here at Brigham Young University, how happy my wife Kathy and I are to be here with you today. I feel your beautiful spirits. Always remember who you are. Some of the very noble spirits of our premortal time together are here today. I'm honored to be with you. The entire church is speaking about General Conference. We participated in a solemn assembly sustaining President Russell M. Nelson as the 17th president of The Church of Jesus Christ of Latter-day Saints. Two new apostles were called to the Quorum of the Twelve. Priesthood quorums at the ward level were combined. Home teaching and visiting teaching were retired for what is called ministering. And in the final session, seven temples were announced, including in such exotic places as Russia, India, and Layton, Utah. I will never forget the sustaining of President Russell M. Nelson. I anticipated that it would be a spiritual experience, but the rush of power and peace that permeated the conference center was very palpable to me. I pray that it was to you who were not in the conference center as well. The closing session, with the announcement of the temples and the singing of "Let Us All Press On," moved my soul. Do you remember the words? "We will not retreat, though our numbers may be few, when compared with the opposite hosts in view. But an unseen power will aid me and you in the glorious cause of truth." There have been some humorous memes following the conference. One I liked had three men from their 70s or 80s dressed in gym clothes. You've seen it. Revealing their sunken chests and protruding midsections. The tagline read, "Elders Quorum Basketball this coming Wednesday." Another had a close-up of the ferocious green face of the Incredible Hulk, gritting his teeth with the tagline, "Young President Nelson looking at those liquor bottles." And finally, I like the one emphasizing the powerful announcements in the Sunday afternoon session. The tagline read, "You snooze, you lose." I have entitled my talk, "A Holier Approach to Ministering." It comes from the General Conference words of President Russell M. Nelson. He said, "We have made the decision to retire home teaching and visiting teaching as we have known them. Instead, we will implement a newer, holier approach to caring for and ministering to others. We will refer to these efforts simply as ministering." Being a student at Brigham Young University means you have chosen to be different from the world. The book entitled "The Narcissism Epidemic" begins with exaggerated examples of our American culture. And I now quote, "On a reality TV show, a girl planning her 16th birthday party wants a major road blocked so that a marching band can precede her grand entrance on a red carpet. Second, a book called My Beautiful Mommy explains plastic surgery to young children whose mothers are going under the knife for the trendy mommy makeover. Third, it is now possible to hire fake paparazzi to follow you around snapping your photograph when you go out at night. You can even take home a faux celebrity magazine cover featuring the pictures. Next, a popular song declares with no apparent sarcasm, I believe that the world should revolve around me. And finally, babies wear bibs embroidered with supermodel and suck on bling pacifiers while their parents read modernized nursery rhymes from This Little Piggy Went to Prada. As disciples of Christ, we strongly reject the notion that our lives are all about ourselves. Rather, we follow the Savior. Whosoever will be great among you, let him be your minister. And whosoever will be chief among you, let him be your servant. The Son of Man came not to be ministered unto, but to minister and to give his life a ransom for many. We treasure his words, love one another as I have loved you. Feed my lambs, feed my sheep. When thou art converted, strengthen thy brethren. Succor the weak, lift up the hands that hang down, and strengthen the feeble knees. Here is an example of the kind of Christ-like ministering that happens here on BYU campus. One of you recently wrote, I was going through a really rough time. One day I was really struggling and on the verge of tears. I pleaded and prayed silently for strength to continue. In that exact moment, my roommate sent me a text expressing her love for me. She shared a scripture and bore a testimony. It brought me so much strength and comfort and hope in that moment of despair. Let me share a few thoughts that hopefully will strengthen the already outstanding way you now minister to one another. My first point is this. Remember the first commandment before you exercise the second. One came to the Savior and asked him, Master, which is the great commandment in the law? And Jesus said unto him, Thou shalt love the Lord thy God with all thy heart, with all thy soul, and with all thy mind. This is the first and great commandment. And the second is like unto it. Thou shalt love thy neighbor as thyself. Your ability to bring a holier approach to loving your neighbor, to caring and ministering to others, will rest upon how strongly you keep the first commandment. There is a unique and supernal gift of ministering that can come from someone who loves God with all his or her heart, who is settled, grounded, steadfast, and immovable in his or her faith in Jesus Christ and in the restored gospel, and keeps the commandments with exactness. Let me quickly give you some context that you already know. Across the world, your generation is slipping in its faith, and it's specifically in its belief in a specific religion. When I graduated from BYU in 1975, young adults' affiliation with religion was near 90%. It is now at 66%. A full third of young adults do not affiliate with any organized religion. In 2001, the religious scholar Robert Fuller wrote a book called Spiritual But Not Religious. This may have been true 20 years ago, but it is less true today. Young adults in the United States today pray with less frequency, believe less in God, less in the Bible, and less in commandments. On this wonderful campus, it is different. Faith flourishes, and we here this morning are believers. But it is naive to believe that the trends of the world are not able to influence the very elect. Caring for others physically and emotionally requires an unselfish and sensitive heart. It is an important part of the gospel. This caring is done in and out of the church by good people, believers and non-believers. There are many wonderful, kind people all over the world, and we can learn from them. However, unique to a converted member of the Church of Jesus Christ of Latter-day Saints is another kind of ministering. At BYU, you have the opportunities as disciples of the Savior to minister in a way that helps keep a friend's faith from faltering, that reminds a roommate in a kind way that reading the Book of Mormon every day really does bring miracles, and that the standards of the church are not just a set of rules, but keep us closer to God and bring us happiness. A person with a good heart can help someone fix a tire, take a roommate to the doctor, have lunch with someone who is sad, or smile and say hello to brighten the day. But a follower of the first commandment will naturally add to these important acts of service, encouraging the person doing well in keeping the commandments and sharing wise counsel to strengthen the faith of someone who is slipping or who needs help in moving back onto the path he once traveled. At BYU, you are surrounded by believers who are in various stages of belief and testimony. I challenge you to strengthen your efforts to spiritually minister to one another. To minister spiritually can begin with baking cookies or playing a basketball game, but eventually this holier way of ministering requires opening your heart and your faith, taking courage in encouraging the positive growth you are seeing in a friend, or in expressing concerns about things you see and feel that are not consistent with discipleship. Let us not be self-righteous, but let us be spiritually courageous in ministering in a holier way, specifically strengthening the faith of others. To stir your thinking, consider these possible situations. You notice that a roommate spends an inordinate amount of time playing games on an iPhone, but rarely engages in conversations relating to gospel topics. You have a sense that a friend may have a problem with pornography. You are in a conversation with friends and notice that the language being used is edgy and inappropriate. You smell alcohol or marijuana in a friend's car. You see prescription drugs that you know are not being used properly. Your friends are spending enormous time taking and posting pictures of themselves that move to the edge of immodesty. You notice that someone who once seemed to love to talk about the Book of Mormon now never mentions it. You notice that a friend who once seemed to love to go to the temple now is not going. You notice a friend who once spoke with faith about the prophet's counsel now speaks critically. You have a returned missionary roommate who has become very casual in wearing clothing that reflects temple covenants. You notice a friend who finds reasons to go places on Sunday other than your ward. You have a sense that a friend has started to be dishonest in small things. You have a classmate that began the semester very engaged in your religion class, but now seems disinterested and disengaged. You know someone who had a light in his or her eyes returning from a mission, but now that light seems to have faded. You have a friend who jokes about sacred things. You have a friend who came to BYU with the expectation of finding an eternal companion and hasn't. The discouragement with dating has moved to God doesn't love me. You see a friend's faith being affected by compromised worthiness and his need to repent. Can you envision these situations or others like them? Have specific names come into your mind? The Apostle Paul said, "We wrestle not against flesh and blood, but against principalities, against powers, against the rulers of darkness of the world, against spiritual wickedness in high places." The greatest need here at Brigham Young University, as anywhere else in the world, is more faith in our Heavenly Father and in His Son, Jesus Christ, and a greater willingness to follow His commandments. Following the pattern of the Savior, most of our ministering will be from one person to another. To the Samaritan woman at the well, the Savior said, "Whosoever drinketh of this water shall thirst again, but whosoever drinketh of the water that I shall give him shall never thirst." The woman replied, "Sir, give me this water, that I thirst not." Then she added, "I know that the Messiah cometh, which is called Christ. When he is come, he will tell us all things." Then Jesus said unto her, "I that speak unto thee am he." Even in declaring his own divinity, Jesus ministered to the one. Here is an example from a BYU student. I quote, "I got to know Tyler after he moved into the apartment down the hall from mine. I helped him move some of his stuff into the apartment, and as we talked, we found that we liked the same kind of music. A few days later, my roommate and I started chatting with him. Without us guiding the conversation to church-related things, Tyler told us that he wanted to be straight with us about his relationship with the church. He said he had many doubts that he was working through. What ensued was a deep conversation about truth and how one finds truth in the world today. My roommate and I testified of the Book of Mormon and about Revelation. Tyler shared that his parents didn't know about his doubts and thanked us for listening and being so understanding. We prayed together before we left." That is a good illustration of how to begin a long process. Unlike changing a flat tire, one experience rarely fixes a spiritual problem. It takes time, conversations, an encouraging experience that will help rebuild faith. It comes more like the dew from heaven than a one-time blast from a fire hose. You have to minister again and again as you help someone turn back to God, again relying on the Savior and His atonement. To minister in the Lord's way, we need the help of the Holy Ghost. President Nelson spoke powerfully on this subject in General Conference. "In coming days, it will not be possible to survive spiritually without the guiding, directing, comforting, and constant influence of the Holy Ghost." President Nelson added, "I urge you to stretch beyond your current spiritual ability to receive personal revelation." He counseled us to pray, listen, write down our thoughts, and take action. Can we apply this to ministering in a holier way? Let us pray, listen, record our thoughts, and take action about those to whom we can minister. Pray for the opportunities to build faith in others. Not all of those you help will be people you know. When Jesus ministered to the widow of Nain, he was on his way somewhere else. However, while on his way, Christ saw her and had compassion on her, and it changed her life. Pray that these opportunities will come to you. Listen, write down your thoughts, and then be ready to take action as people are put in your way. I have always been moved by the psalmist's cry, "I looked on my right hand, but there was no man that would know me. Refuge failed me. No man or woman cared for my soul. There may be some here who feel that way. Let's help them. To have the help of the Holy Ghost, we have to prepare our mind and heart. In your generation, you'd need discipline and restraint in how you use your technological devices. Adam Alter, in his book called Irresistible, speaks about the addictive behavior of technology and social media. He quotes Greg Hochmuth, one of Instagram's founding engineers.

Organism, and people can become obsessive. Instagram, like so many social media platforms, is bottomless. Facebook has an endless feed. Netflix automatically moves on to the next episode in a series. Tinder encourages users to keep swiping in search of a better option. Someone else put it this way. The problem isn't that people lack willpower. It's that there are 1,000 people on the other side of the screen whose job it is to break down the self-regulation you have. Mr. Alter continues, a like on Facebook and Instagram strikes one of those notes, as does the reward of completing a World of Warcraft mission, or seeing one of your tweets shared by hundreds of Twitter users. The people who create and refine tech, games, and interactive experiences are very good at what they do. They run thousands of tests with millions of users to learn which tweaks work and which ones don't. Which background colors, fonts, and audio tones maximize engagement and minimize frustration. As an experience evolves, it becomes an irresistible, weaponized version of an experience it once was. In 2004, he said, Facebook was fun. Today, it's addictive. For the spirit to dwell in us, we have to have time and space. Learn to put your smartphones down. Insert time when your technology is intentionally not accessible. In last week's General Conference, President M. Russell Ballard said this, too many allow themselves to almost live online with their smart devices, screens illuminating their faces day and night, and earbuds in their ears blocking out the still, small voice of the Spirit. If we do not find time to unplug, we may miss opportunities to hear the voice of Him who said, be still and know that I am God. Then he added, now there's nothing wrong with taking advantage of the advances in the technologies inspired by the Lord, but we must be wise in their use. Now, let me say a word to the wonderful faculty about their opportunity to minister. Or is there any faculty listening? We hope so. No one comes to the faculty of Brigham Young University without desiring to lift both the intellect and the spirit. How thankful we are for the great faculty of faith that reaches out and shares with students not only the important learning of their discipline, but the principles and experiences that have built their faith in the Savior. Brothers and sisters of the faculty, please be very vigilant with this vital contribution you make. Perhaps this thought could be helpful to someone on the faculty. As general authorities, we often speak to large state conferences of several hundred people. We come to these meetings without a prepared text, praying for the inspiration of the Lord. That inspiration rarely comes to me as I look over the large congregation, but rather it comes to me as I look into the individual faces of the members. As I speak to the one, the message is magnified for all. I encourage you, professors, to pray for opportunities to share your faith and spiritual experiences. I know you do. The words will come as you look into the individual faces. As you speak to the individual student, all will be lifted. Thank you, dear brothers and sisters of the faculty, for your willingness to minister to these very elect sons and daughters of God. During my undergraduate days at BYU, other than my wife, Kathy, whose eternal influence is impossible to measure, there were two roommates, one before my mission and one after, who greatly shaped my spiritual foundation.
One was Reed Robison. Now

0: Our professor here in organizational behavior. I met him on my mission and we were roommates afterwards. Reed's exactness in following the commandments, his love for the prophet, and his unwavering testimony of the Savior strengthened me and all around him. And he has continued to be an example to me for the past 45 years. The other roommate I mentioned is Terrell Byrd, who now lives in St. George, Utah. I first met Terrell Byrd as we attended high school together in Pocatello, Idaho. Although we played basketball together, our friendship came as I observed his spiritual maturity. He would openly share spiritual insights he was having and principles of life he was reading and learning. I was surprised to hear these things from a 17-year-old. We decided to room together at BYU. In those days, we didn't have computers. We had typewriters. Terrell would take scriptures that were meaningful to him and quotations that instilled character, type them, and store them in a small box where he could draw from them frequently. It was not uncommon for him to have more than 1,000 scriptures and quotations, many of which he would memorize. Although I was working, cleaning the library every morning, 4 to 7 a.m., and carrying a full load of classes, in watching Terrell, I began to build my own file box. Here is one of the quotes I still remember from almost 50 years ago. "Mind is the master power that molds and makes. Man is mind, and evermore he takes the tool of thought, and shaping what he wills brings forth 1,000 joys, 1,000 ills. He thinks in secret, and it comes to pass. Environment is but his looking glass." And of course, powerful scriptures like this one. "I am the resurrection and the life. He that believeth in me, though he were dead, yet shall he live. And he that liveth and believeth in me shall never die." He helped me put into my mind as a freshman at BYU words of scripture and words of wisdom that have influenced me all of my life. I thank Terrell Byrd and Reed Robison for caring about me spiritually at a time when it made a difference. Here is the poetry of my neighbor, Thomas L.K. "Thank God for all who give relief, for those who really care, who put their arms around the weak and plead for them in prayer. Thank God for those who hear the heart and listen to the words, who know a look or gentle touch mean more than all the world. Thank God for those who lift the hands and strengthen feeble knees, who go about restoring souls in quiet ministry." My dear friends and fellow disciples here at BYU, I give you my sure witness that I know the Savior lives. He is resurrected. He guides this holy work. President Russell M. Nelson is his anointed prophet upon the earth. Our time upon the earth is eternally important. I promise you, as you love God with all your heart, pray to be an instrument in his hands, minister to individuals, build your capacity to receive revelation, and trust in the influence of the Holy Ghost, the Lord will put his special sons and daughters in your path, and you will become their ministering angels, blessing their lives eternally. You will minister in a holier way. I pray that this can be something that is important to you as you continue along this most important pathway of our mortality. I give you my firm and sure witness of the Savior, of your eternal worth to him, and that he will come again and will embrace us as his sons and daughters, as his disciples, I so declare. In the name of Jesus Christ, amen.
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3: We now present President Gordon B. Hinckley, speaking at the 177th Semiannual General Conference of the Church of Jesus Christ of Latter-day Saints.
4: Now, my brothers and sisters, we live in an interesting phenomenon. A soloist sings the same song again and again. An orchestra repeats the same music. But a speaker is expected to come up with something new every time he speaks. I've spoken some 200 times in General Conference. I'm going to break the tradition this morning and repeat in a measure what I have said on another occasion. The church has become one large family scattered across the earth. There are now more than 13 million of us in 176 nations and territories. A marvelous and wonderful thing is coming to pass. The Lord is fulfilling his promise that his gospel shall be as the stone cut out of the mountain without hands, which would roll forth and fill the whole earth, as Daniel saw in vision. A great miracle is taking place right before our eyes. I take you back 184 years to the year 1823. The month was September, the night of September 21, 22 to be exact. The boy Joseph Smith had prayed that night before going to sleep. He asked the Lord for forgiveness of his light-mindedness. A miraculous thing then happened. He says, "While I was thus in the act of calling upon God, I discovered a light appearing in my room, which continued to increase until the room was lighter than at noonday, when immediately a personage appeared at my bedside. He called me by name and said unto me that he was a messenger sent from the presence of God, that his name was Moroni, that God had a work for me to do, and that my name should be had for good and evil among all nations, kindreds, and tongues, or that it should be both good and evil spoken of among all people." The boy must have been stunned by what he heard. In the eyes of those who knew him, he was simply a poor, unlearned farm boy. He had no wealth. His neighbors were in the same condition. His parents were struggling farmers. The area where they lived was rural and largely unknown. They were simply ordinary people trying to survive through hard work. And yet an angel of God said that Joseph's name should be had for good and evil among all nations, kindreds, and tongues. How could it be? That description fits the entire world. Now, as we look back 177 years to the organization of the church, we marvel at what has already happened. When the church was organized in 1830, there were but 6 members, only a handful of believers, all residing in a largely unknown village. Today, we have become the 4th or 5th largest church in North America, with congregations in every city of any consequence. Stakes of Zion today flourish in every state of the United States, in every province of Canada, in every state of Mexico, in every nation of Central America, and throughout South America. Congregations are found throughout the British Isles and Europe, where thousands have joined the church through the years. This work has reached out to the Baltic nations and on down through Bulgaria and Albania and other areas of that part of the world. It reaches across the vast area of Russia. It reaches up into Mongolia and all down through the nations of Asia, into the islands of the Pacific, Australia and New Zealand, and into India and Indonesia. It is flourishing in many of the nations of Africa. Our general conferences are carried by satellite and other means in 92 different languages, and this is only the beginning. This work will continue to grow and prosper and move across the earth. It must do so if Moroni's promise to Joseph is to be fulfilled. This work is unique and wonderful. It is fundamentally different from every other body of religious doctrine of which I know. When Jesus walked the earth, he said, "This is life eternal, that they might know thee, the only true God, and Jesus Christ, whom thou hast sent." Joseph, when he was 14 years of age, had an experience in that glorious first vision that was different from any other recorded experience of any man at no other time of which we have any record. Have God, our eternal Father, and his beloved Son, the risen Lord, appeared on earth together. At the time of the baptism of Jesus by John in the River Jordan, the voice of God was heard, but he was not seen. At the Mount of Transfiguration, again the voice of God was heard, but there is no record of his appearance. Stephen saw the Lord on the right hand of the Father, but they did not address or instruct him. Following his resurrection, Jesus appeared to the Nephites in the Western Hemisphere. The voice of the Almighty was heard three times, introducing the risen Christ, but there was no appearance of the Father. How truly remarkable, then, was that vision in the year 1820, when Joseph prayed in the woods and there appeared before him both the Father and the Son. One of these spoke to him, calling him by name, and pointing to the other said, "This is my beloved Son, hear him." Nothing like it had ever happened before. One is led to wonder why it was so important that both the Father and the Son appear. I think it was because they were ushering in the dispensation of the fullness of times, the last and final dispensation of the gospel, when there would be gathered together in one the elements of all previous dispensations. This was to be the final chapter in the long chronicle of God's dealings with men and women upon the earth. Following the Savior's death, the church he had established drifted into apostasy. Fulfilled were the words of Isaiah, who had said, "The earth also is defiled under the inhabitants thereof, because they have transgressed the laws, changed the ordinance, broken the everlasting covenants." Realizing the importance of knowing the true nature of God, men had struggled to find a way to define him. Learned clerics argued with one another. When Constantine became a Christian in the 4th century, he called together a great convocation of learned men, with the hope that they could reach a conclusion of understanding concerning the true nature of deity. All they reached was a compromise of various points of view. The result was the Nicene Creed of 325 AD. This and subsequent creeds have become the declaration of doctrine concerning the nature of deity for most of Christianity ever since. I have read them all a number of times. I cannot understand them. I think others cannot understand them. I am sure that the Lord also knew that many would not understand them. And so in 1820, in that incomparable vision, the Father and the Son appeared to the boy Joseph. They spoke to him with words that were audible, and he spoke to them. They could see, they could speak, they could hear. They were personal. They were of substance. They were not imaginary beings. They were beings tabernacled in flesh. And out of that experience has come our unique and true understanding of the nature of deity. No wonder that when Joseph in 1842 wrote the Articles of Faith, he stated as number one, "We believe in God, the Eternal Father, and in His Son, Jesus Christ, and in the Holy Ghost." As all of you well know, there followed through the years a veritable cloud of witnesses, as Paul described prophetically. First came Moroni with the plates, from which were translated the Book of Mormon. What a singular and remarkable thing this was. Joseph's story of the gold plates was fantastic. It was hard to believe and easy to challenge. Could he have written it of his own capacity? It is here, my brothers and sisters, for everyone to handle, to read. Every attempt to explain its origin, other than that which he gave, has fallen of its own weight. He was largely unschooled, and yet in a very brief time, he brought forth the translation, which in published form comes to more than 500 pages. Paul declares that in the mouth of two or three witnesses shall every word be established. The Bible had stood for centuries. It is a precious and wonderful book. Now there was a second witness declaring the divinity of Christ. The Book of Mormon is the only book ever published, of which I know, that carries in it a promise that one who reads it prayerfully and ask concerning it in prayer, will have revealed to him by the power of the Holy Ghost a knowledge that it is true. Since its first publication in a rural print shop in Palmyra, New York, there have been more than 133 million copies produced. It has been translated into 105 languages. Not long ago, it was named one of the 20 most influential books ever published in North America. Recently, a first edition sold for $105,000, but the cheapest paperback edition is as valuable to the reader who loves its language and message. Through all of these years, critics have tried to explain it. They've spoken against it. They have ridiculed it. But it has outlived them all. And its influence today is greater than at any time in its history. In this series of events came next the restoration of the priesthood. bestowed by resurrected beings who held it when the Savior walked the earth. This occurred in 1829, when Joseph was only 23. Following receipt of the priesthood, the church was organized on the 6th of April, 1830, when Joseph was a young man, not yet 25. Again, the organization is unique and different from that of traditional Christianity. It is largely operated by a lay ministry. Voluntary service is its genius. It has grown and spread apart. Thousands upon thousands of faithful and able men have directed its efforts. Today I stand in wonder at the marvelous things which God revealed to his appointed prophet while he was yet young and largely unknown. The very language of these revelations is beyond the capacity of even a man of great learning. Scholars not of our faith, who will not accept our singular doctrines, are puzzled by the great unrolling of this work, which is touching the hearts of people across the earth. We owe it all to Joseph the prophet, the seer and the revelator, the apostle of the Lord Jesus Christ, who is foreordained to come forth in this generation as an instrument in the hands of the Almighty in restoring to the earth that which the Savior taught when he walked the roads of Palestine. To you, each of you this day, I affirm my witness of the calling of the prophet Joseph, of his works, of the sealing of his testimony with his blood as a marvel to the eternal truth. Each of you can bear witness of the same thing. You and I are faced with a stark question of accepting the truth of the first vision and that which followed it. On the question of its reality lies the very validity of this church. If it is truth, and I testify that it is, then the work in which we are engaged is the most important work on the earth. I leave with you my testimony of the truth of these things, and I invoke the blessings of heaven upon you. May the windows of heaven be opened and blessings showered upon you as the Lord promised. Never forget that this was his promise and that he has the power and the capacity to see that it is fulfilled. I so pray as I leave my blessing and love with you in the sacred name of our Redeemer, even the Lord Jesus Christ. Amen.
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6: Young Adults, Understanding Why by Zach Wolfe. When I was hit with a terrible trial, I was angry and wanted to know the reason. Some of us spend a lot of our lives asking, why? Why did I come here? Why do we have so many commandments? Why does God allow bad things to happen? On my mission, a lot of people ask me these kinds of questions, and I always had an answer for them. I had faith in the gospel and knew that no matter what happened, God would be there for me, or at least I thought I did. 14 months into my mission, I woke up one morning and something was wrong. I felt extremely dizzy and began tripping over my words. Every day after, things got worse. Life felt hazy. I was exhausted. I couldn't hold conversations, read my scriptures, or exercise. Even just staying awake felt impossible. Soon I was on a plane home earlier than I had planned. My mission ended so abruptly, and my plans for life weren't going as I expected. I was suddenly asking the question that many had asked me on my mission. Why did God let this happen to me? A lack of answers. I searched for answers. I was sure I would go back on my mission because I still had so much left to do and learn. I had been faithful and obedient, so I had to be blessed for that, right? Every day I told myself that doctors would find a cure and I would go back. I prayed constantly, but over time with no answers, I was forced to accept that my mission really was over. Without answers, time passed like a dream. Nothing felt real. I always felt half asleep. My favorite hobbies were even impossible for me. I grew lost spiritually and turned away from God. In my pain, I believed that I couldn't return to the light, so I became comfortable in darkness. But after months of darkness, a miracle happened, and a doctor diagnosed me with narcolepsy, with cataplexy, which is an autoimmune disorder that damages the part of the brain that regulates the sleep and wake cycle. My condition wasn't curable, but we could at least treat my symptoms. And this answer was a ray of hope that also inspired me to find the light of Christ in my life again. So humbled, I said a sincere prayer and asked again, "Why did this happen to me?" And in my renewed hope, the Spirit told me that I already knew the answer. Applying truths to my own life. One of my favorite scriptures is Romans chapter 8, verse 28. "And we know that all things work together for good to them that love God." All things, including challenges. I knew this truth. I had taught this many times on my mission, but I hadn't applied it to my own life. I realized I had built up anger at God since I returned home early from my mission. I hadn't found the peace He promises because I hadn't allowed Him to offer me those blessings. As President Russell M. Nelson has taught, the joy we feel has little to do with the circumstances of our lives and everything to do with the focus of our lives. In my limited view, I had been resentful toward Him and didn't want to be happy until my life went the way I wanted it to. But Heavenly Father reminded me that there was a higher purpose to my pain, to enable me to come unto Christ, be changed, and experience joy. After all, Adam fell that men might be, and men are, that they might have joy. 2 Nephi chapter 2, verse 25. Elder D. Todd Christofferson of the Quorum of the 12 Apostles has taught, "In the midst of this refiner's fire, rather than get angry with God, get close to God. Call upon the Father in the name of the Son. Walk with them in the Spirit day by day. Allow them over time to manifest their fidelity to you. Come truly to know them and truly to know yourself. Let God prevail." I understand now that knowing that Heavenly Father and Jesus Christ are with us will not always remove the stings of this life. I still struggle with my illness, but trusting and loving them will always give meaning to the seemingly meaningless pains and whys we endure. Every affliction, every disappointment, every pain can transform from a stinging blow into a lesson lovingly taught by our Heavenly Father and His Son, Jesus Christ. As I continue to seek them, they continue to teach me and offer me joy each day. Note, the author lives in Washington, USA. Read by David Shaw.
7: Women in the New Testament. Lessons Learned from Unnamed Women by Anastasia Cole, Church Magazines. Through their examples, these women show us how to become devoted disciples of the Savior. Women played an integral part in the life and teachings of Jesus Christ. Through their small acts of service, sacrifice, and faith, they gave the Savior what little they could and showed us all how to follow Him. The woman with an issue of blood. Although no physician had brought her relief in 12 years, the woman with an issue of blood knew that Christ had the power to heal her, See Mark chapter 5, verse 28. When she reached out in faith and touched his garment, virtue went out of him. See Mark chapter 5, verse 30. And the woman immediately felt in her body that she was healed. Mark chapter 5, verse 29. Had she merely watched as Christ passed her in the street, the woman would have remained afflicted. Instead, we learn from her experience that when we exercise faith and reach out to the Savior, he can provide us the healing and peace we seek. The woman at the well. Upon realizing Christ's calling, the woman at the well abandoned her water pot and rushed back to the city to share her testimony and witness of him. Because of her willingness to share her experience with others, many believed on him. John chapter 4, verse 39, and left the city to find him. See John chapter 4, verse 30. By asking, is not this the Christ? John chapter 4, verse 29. The woman both testified of Christ's glory and invited others to come unto him. From her example, we gain a powerful witness of missionary work and learn that sharing our personal testimony of him can inspire others to come and learn for themselves that Jesus is indeed the Christ, the Savior of the world. John chapter 4, verse 42. The poor widow. The poor widow at the treasury desired to give all she had to the Lord. Christ noticed her humble donation of 2 mites and pointed out to his disciples her contribution. In contrast to the rich who did cast in of their abundance, the poor widow of her want did cast in all that she had, even all her living. Mark chapter 12, verse 44. Today the widow's mites would have equaled less than a half cent. But Christ taught that she had cast in more than all they which had cast into the treasury. Mark chapter 12, verse 43. Sister Christina B. Franco, second counselor in the primary general presidency, taught that even though the widow did not seem to hold a notable position in society, she actually held something more important. Her intentions were pure, and she gave all she had to give. Through her example, we learn that the Lord knows the desires of our hearts and recognizes and appreciates our humble contributions. The sinner with ointment. Upon learning that Christ dined with a Pharisee, a woman in the city, which was a sinner, brought an alabaster box of ointment. Luke chapter 7, verse 37, and bravely entered the home. She stood behind the Savior weeping, then washed his feet with her tears, and did wipe them with the hairs of her head, and kissed and anointed them with the ointment. Luke chapter 7, verse 38. To the Pharisee, the very act that the Savior allowed the woman to touch him discredited his divine calling. This man, the Pharisee said to himself, if he were a prophet, would have known who and what manner of woman this is. Luke chapter 7, verse 39. However, in a subtle act of recognition and reprimand, the Savior highlighted the significance of the woman's actions by comparing them to the host's. Thou gavest me no water for my feet, but she hath washed my feet with tears. Thou gavest me no kiss, but she hath not ceased to kiss my feet. My head with oil thou didst not anoint, but she hath anointed my feet with ointment. Luke chapter 7, verses 44 to 46. Although her sins were many, Christ forgave her and told her to go in peace, for she loved much. Luke chapter 7, verse 47. From her example, we learn that no matter how small or large our sins may be, we are never beyond the reach of the Savior. As we come unto him and show him our love, he will grant us the forgiveness we seek. The Savior knows us. Though often unappreciated by the people of their time, these unnamed women did not go unnoticed by the Savior. Not only did he acknowledge them for their love, personal sacrifice, and faith, but he also taught us through them how to follow him, no matter who we are or where we may be. These two unnamed women provide powerful examples for us today. The woman at the well, left, inspired others through her personal testimony. The woman with an issue of blood, above, experienced healing by reaching out to the Savior in faith. End of the article, Lessons Learned from Unnamed Women, read by Natalie Moore.
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0: I'm Brent Topp, the chair of the Department of Church History and Doctrine at Brigham Young University. We're honored today to have our guest, Professor William Hartley, retired professor of history from Brigham Young University. Bill is one of our great scholars on church history, and particularly the trek from Nauvoo to Salt Lake Valley. Bill, we're pleased to have you as our guest today on Past Impressions.
1: Thank you.
0: Bill, let's talk about the effect of the martyrdom. And so that June 27th, 1844, what impact does that have on the saints in and around Nauvoo? And how is that really a critical juncture in the history of ultimately the exodus of the saints from Nauvoo?
1: Okay. I would like to start our discussion today with the people, and I'd like to end with the people.
0: Right.
1: And some of this might be a review of sorts for some of your listeners, but we've got a situation that during the 2 years after the martyrdom, we need to get a sense of who they are and what's happening by looking at the people for just a minute. Nauvoo, you know, was a city. I compare it to on the runway trying to take off. It hadn't taken off. It was still trying to become what it was going to be. It was in process. By the time of the martyrdom, the city was only 5 years old, and the people were gathering from here and there and everywhere. They were struggling to become viable economically. Getting a job was hard if you came from England. Where do you find work? Mm-hmm. Joseph Smith had struggled to get industry started. Nauvoo needed more commerce. And again, our pool of people, I estimate, was about 11,500 in Nauvoo proper. Mm. And Nauvoo, of course, was a hub of more Mormon settlements around and about. So we have Mormons in the county seat of Carthage. We have Mormons up in Ramus or Macedonia. We have Mormons south of Nauvoo in Morley's settlement. We have them in Warsaw. We have a ring of settlements across the river in Iowa, Montrose, and farther in, Ambrosia. We have saints all around. So the population pool for me is about 17,000 people that we need to be concerned with in this discussion of the 2 years after the martyrdom. It was a mix of people. And to get a feel for the people, I was thinking about my own research on Nauvoo over the years, and I've researched a number of particular families, and it was interesting for me to figure out where they all came from. I had Ellisons and Corlisses from England. Mm. I had Butlers and Lewises from Kentucky, Egan from Massachusetts, Bunker from Maine, Knights and Durfees from New York, Higginbothams from Virginia, Berries from Tennessee, and Hunter from Pennsylvania.
0: Huh.
1: And this is the mix of people. Mm-hmm. Now, these Latter-day Saints are the heart of the church, but they hardly know each other, and they don't have a lot of experience in the church. They're what you'd call novice Mormons, mm-hmm, in most cases.
0: Mm-hmm.
1: And just to show a sense of the mixture, I came across a statement about the Butler family from Kentucky that I was studying, and a comment from a New England girl named Spencer. And she said, a 10-year-old girl recalled this, she said, "One thing which seemed very odd to me was the queer talk of some of the children. And no doubt our language was just as strange to them. We were regular Yankees, and used to say stun for stone, while they, being Southerners, would say, I reckon, and quit that, instead of stop that.
0: Uh-huh.
1: In calling the cows, they would say, sook, bossy, and what we called hasty pudding, they called mush." Well, I mention that just to show that we've got a mingling of people that the church is going to have to help meld into this trek west. We had, by 1845, up to 4,000 British immigrants in Nauvoo.
0: Wow.
1: That's almost one quarter of the population pool.
0: Mm-hmm.
1: The church itself was finding itself administratively.
0: Mm-hmm.
1: That is, before Nauvoo, we tended to have a regional bishop, a presiding bishop in Ohio, a presiding bishop in Missouri. And in Nauvoo, we have a presiding bishop, but the city grows. And as we get the population growing from the original, say, 7,000 that left Missouri, in the when the extermination order mm-hmm. kicked us out. We start to say, how do we administer the city of Nauvoo? And as happens in all cities in the eastern states, we decided we should have municipal wards mm-hmm. so that we could run the city. Well, the church decided that we needed to have something more than just one bishop for the area, so we create a bishop in the municipal wards. And that's the beginning of a major church operation of ward bishops, so fundamental today. Mm-hmm. But that's just being discovered, so to speak, in Nauvoo. They did not have ward meetings. They didn't have ward organizations,
2: or
1: per
2: buildings,
1: se.
2: Buildings, yeah.
1: And there were no churches whatsoever. Mm-hmm. So most people did not have a church calling.
2: Interesting, yeah.
1: By comparison, so.
2: Well, Bill, why don't you continue and talk to us more about some of those things that are going on in Nauvoo that are setting the stage for important events that are going to happen with the Exodus.
1: Okay, I was mentioning how the church was kind of developing itself because of the numbers of people and the big collection of people we had to work with. Tithing had become a new system, basically. We did have a church newspaper that kept people informed. But in terms of meetings, we had a general meeting outdoors. There were no indoor meeting places for all of the church. So the Sunday meetings were, what would we call them, stake? Mm-hmm. They were citywide general worship meetings. And usually one of the general authorities were the main speakers at those Sunday meetings.
2: It's hard for us to even imagine a general conference being held outside. So.
1: What really kept the people together, where we didn't have wards and they didn't have ward positions and so on, there were two things I see keeping the people together. Joseph Smith, certainly.
2: Mm-hmm.
1: And people wanted to hear his discussions on Sunday.
2: Mm-hmm.
1: And the other thing, of course, was the temple. The martyrdom hit people right between the eyes. Mm-hmm. It was a devastating shock. And to get the shock value in, I've got a quote from Newell Knight, who had been a friend of Joseph Smith since before Joseph Smith received the gold plates. And he felt that loss so hard. He wrote in his diary at the time, he said, "Oh, how I love those men and rejoiced under their teachings. It seems as if all is gone, as if my very heartstrings will break. And were it not for my beloved wife and dear children, I feel as if I have nothing to live for and would rejoice to be with them in the courts on high." This shows the impact on the people.
2: Very touching.
1: The 12, of course, are not in Nauvoo when the martyrdom happens. They're out on assignments, and they take time. As soon as they hear about the martyrdom, they return. But the people in Nauvoo are lost.
2: Mm-hmm.
1: They're confused. They're baffled, stung, hurt. I don't know, the range of emotions.
2: In fact, the comment that we're often familiar with is that they're like sheep without a shepherd, that they are totally lost in with what to do.
1: So what I see is the next year basically is a year of shock, of sadness, of disorientation. There were feelings to retaliate, but the good counsel said don't.
2: Mm-hmm.
1: Wait and see. One of the waiting and see elements was to see what happens with the trial of the persecute, or the people who killed Joseph and Hiram. And that trial was somewhat of a farce from our position. Men who were accused were indicted, couldn't be tried given the climate of anti-Mormon feeling. John Hay, who was a secretary later to Abraham Lincoln, said at the time, "Not a man on the jury, in the court, or in the county didn't know that they had done the murder."
2: Mm-hmm.
1: But they were found not guilty, so to speak.
2: Yeah. Well, one of the things, as we've talked before on a previous program, was a little bit of the of what we call the transfiguration of Brigham Young, or the falling of Joseph's mantle onto Brigham Young. We talked a little bit about the significance of that event. Why don't you share with us some thoughts about how that is also linked to the future Exodus?
1: Well, again, the people are trying to figure out who's the leader. The First Presidency existed. Joseph is dead. What happens next? And your previous programs, I think, have dealt with that. Sidney Rigdon wanted to be a caretaker, and there's a big conference on August 8th when Rigdon speaks in the morning and Brigham Young in the afternoon, and there's some kind of an experience, a transfiguration, either of appearance or voice or impression that the people see. That seems to, by the accounts we have, the 57 or so first-person accounts later written, seems to give authorization that the 12 indeed are the successors to the presidency of the church. So there were some doubters, and I think you've dealt with those before. I had one quote from the Knight family. A young boy, Oliver DeMille, later said, of that experience, he was there. He said, after talking about a minute, Brigham Young's voice changed to the voice of Joseph. His countenance and every appearance and motion was that of Joseph. His language was so convincing and prophetic, it seemed to bring conviction to the hearts of all who were present. I was in the meeting, saw with my own eyes and heard with my own ears all that was said and done, and know for a surety whereof I speak, and I lie not. Hmm. And a lot of people came from that meeting with that same kind of impression. There were some doubters, and you've talked previously about James Strang and others who just didn't feel like the 12 were the same as Joseph Smith.
2: Mm-hmm. So at that point, while we now have a transition from the prophet Joseph to Brigham Young, I know there are things going on in the county from those that are not members of the church and are anti-Mormon, but also the things that are going on in the city and among the saints. When do they start thinking in terms of, we're not going to be able to stay in Nauvoo? Was that immediately after the martyrdom, or had there already been talks about having to vacate Nauvoo even before Joseph dies?
1: Well, let's put a perspective on that first. The anti-Mormons had a reaction after the martyrdom. And first of all, they thought, and this is generalizing, they thought the Mormons' cohesiveness would break, and it didn't. In August of 1844, outsiders warned people in Nauvoo of the absolute necessity of great caution by the saints. A small error on your part, one of the apostles was told, will put the country in a blaze that will not be early extinguished. Wow. So it's dangerous. The saints keep building the temple. That aggravates the anti-Mormons. The assumption is the Mormons finish it, they're going to stay. Mm-hmm. We don't want them to finish it. The state itself got into the act and repealed the Nauvoo Charter. The people in Nauvoo have to become their own organization, and so we use the existing church structures, the quorums, the bishops, and so on, to keep law and order, so to speak. In 1845, in April conference, we changed the name of the city to the City of Joseph. And the county is edgy by early summer 1845. We have a sheriff appointed, or elected in a special election, who is pro-Mormon, Jacob Bekenstos, and that aggravates the anti-Mormon. So they're ready to do something kind of like a round two, if you will. Mm-hmm. So the question becomes, is it time to uproot again? And if we do, where? They always wanted to return to Jackson County, but that was not viable. Mm-hmm. So where did they go? Mm-hmm. And so they will have, looking westward is what will happen.
2: Interesting. Bill, you talked about the thinking of the saints with regards to the West. Had there been any thinking of church leaders previous to 1845 to the saints moving west, or had they really thought, we're going to stay here and ride out this terrible storm?
1: The West was such an attraction to all Americans right by now. We have a spirit all over the country that we've identified, historians have called manifest destiny, that it is the manifest destiny of the United States to occupy and annex the entire coast-to-coast stretch of the West. Texas, Oregon, California should be part. And reports coming back from the West excited people everywhere. Mm-hmm. It was a new, unknown area that had a fascination. And so our people in Nauvoo are right on the edge of the United States. And beyond them is the territory of Iowa, which goes a few counties in. But after that, it's pretty much wide open wilderness. Joseph Smith wanted the gospel taken to the Native Americans, and that starts in 1831, and it continues all through his ministry. He sends missionaries 1841 and 42 up into Minnesota and Wisconsin, and in 43 and 4, he sends missionaries into Iowa to work with the Native Americans. And there is that sense of the West is where the Indians are that is part of our leadership thinking, at least. On January 12, 1844, Joseph Smith asked the 12 to send a company to explore Oregon and California and to find a group of Native Americans to work with and to develop a site where we could plant a settlement at least. They asked for volunteers. They got four. So Joseph Smith assigned 14 men to go, including Daniel Spencer, John Fulmer, Charles Shumway, and James Emmett. They were to scout the West, visit the tribes, select a settlement site, and then pilot others there. And this was just months before the martyrdom. Mm-hmm. So yeah, the West was very much on the minds at the time of the martyrdom. This group was expected to leave in the spring of 44. Now, other events kind of stopped that from happening, but we still have going on that spring a group called the Council of 50 is organized to manage some of the church's economic and political matters and the Western penetration. And on that Council of 50 are nine apostles and other key people, including James Emmett and Bishop George Miller. The Council of 50 discusses how best to secure a resting place in the mountains or some uninhabited region where we can enjoy the liberty of conscience. This is before the martyrdom, you see. The church leadership petitions Congress to authorize the saints to send forces into the West and promote the West, development of the West. So, yeah, we had good interest in the West. At this point, in April, Joseph Smith declares Zion is North and South America, a major new understanding of what Zion is. So the West, yes, was part of their thinking.
2: Interesting. Well, just last summer, I had the privilege of being back in Nauvoo and the surrounding areas and with one of our colleagues, Richard Bennett, and Dick was talking about that Rocky Mountain prophecy of the prophet Joseph Smith, or attributed to the prophet Joseph. Why don't you share with us of that, you know, there's all this thinking going on and even preparations, but Joseph feels passionately about it for other reasons. Why don't you share with us a little bit about that that prophecy?
1: All right. We had a number of, connections to the West, but in 1842— according to Anson Call's journal, Joseph Smith made a statement that one day the Latter-day Saints would be a mighty people in the Rocky Mountains. And that fits right into what we had just discussed. And what I find interesting is trying to figure out when did they decide to vacate instead of just plant another colony. When did they decide to vacate Nauvoo and move the church west? And as we get after the martyrdom and this, what do we do? Do we stay? Do we go? In 1845, we get the decision being made. In January, the anti-Mormons vowed to drive the saints from Illinois before the temple was finished, feeling that if they finished the temple, they would stay. Look at this one. 1845, John Taylor writes a song called Upper California. Oh, that's the land for me. And the verses in that, this is, you know, April of 45. Then join with me, my brethren, and let us hasten there. We'll lift our glorious standard and raise our house of prayer. They're thinking California, which is By today's maps, this also includes Utah, even into Colorado, clear to the Pacific coast.
2: Interesting. Well, Bill, as we've talked about the Saints'

0: expedite the Saints' decision to vacate Nauvoo?
1: Well, it's clear by the summer of 1845 that the conditions are too precarious for the Saints to stay. And the mob talk and threats make it clear they want the Saints out of Illinois. The governor wants us out of Illinois. And the church authorities make that decision by summer of 45 that we're going to leave as a people. The conditions exploded in September. That is, the anti-Mormons are getting impatient, and they decide that the vulnerability the Mormons have is not Nauvoo, but the outlying settlements where the people are smaller in number and defenseless, basically. And so we have night riders and arsonists go to work. Now, the best example that I've studied is Morley's Settlement, which is about 26 miles south of Nauvoo. And Morley's Settlement was the heart of basically a stake that had up to 500 members in it. And it was a little, the heart of Morley's, the downtown, if you want to call it that, had shops and stores and that sort of thing. And in September, the anti-Mormons, and they called themselves that with pride, got to work. And they attacked Edmund Durfee's home. They set fire to some of the buildings and ran. Now, the Durfees put the fire out. That evening, the mob fired shots at the guards. And they set fire to the Edmondson house. The next day, they set fire to the Durfees' property again, shot at the children, and missed. They set fire to Isaac Morley's shop. They shot at James C. Snow and put his house on fire. They set fire to the Whiting's chair shop, and they torched three more homes. September 12th, this is in a three-day period. The LDS people say, okay, we'll leave. Buy us out. Make us an offer. And they got no offers. And more buildings were set on fire. Solomon Hancock, who is one of the key people in the community, said, the mob is determined to destroy us. And so the word is from Nauvoo, evacuate, get out of there. September 15th, there's more burning. The Everett's home was burned, the barn and 400 bushels of wheat. It's a bad situation. And so Nauvoo people start a practice that we had in Missouri, and that is, if people need help moving, we will help them move. And we'll see it as part of the trek west, too. But they send down wagons from Nauvoo to help move the Morley settlement people into safety in Nauvoo. Bloodshed in the county as the sheriff tries to track down some of the fleeing arsonists, if you will, are shot. And by September 14th, the leaders say to the governor, we will leave in the spring. Help these people call us off. We are going to leave as a spring. Brigham Young tells the Quincy Committee, trying to make peace between these warring factions north of Quincy, tells them, we are going to leave. Back off. Eliza R. Snow writes a poem called Let Us Go as part of this. October General Conference, which is held in the enclosed temple. The interior isn't finished, but the outside and the roof are on. The announcement is made.
0: So that'd be October 1845.
1: 1845. The Saints are told, we are going to leave in the spring. Now, we're smart people. You don't leave in winter. We'll discuss that later. But in the spring is when the grass grows and the water runs, and that's when you want to travel. There's a covenant made in the Nauvoo Temple. The Saints were told, when we left Missouri, we promised not to leave the poor behind. Let's do it again. And so there's a Nauvoo covenant that really becomes the foundation for Mormon immigration policy for the next 20 years, that we will move the poor. And then in November, down in Morley's settlement, Edmund Durfee, whose home had been torched, and he is my ancestor, went back down to try to harvest some of the crops that were there, and he stays at Solomon Hancock's home. And that night after dark, about 10 o'clock, the torchers come again, set fire to the barn. The men run out to the house to see what's going on, and shots ring out, and Edmund Durfee is shot through the neck and killed. And that is part of the last mobbing, so to speak. And then it'll be a watch and see, are the Mormons really going to leave or not?
0: Are all of the people in the outlying settlements, are they all gathered into Nauvoo at that time?

0: Or
1: Only the ones in danger, the ones that
0: okay.
1: it felt like would be the mobs were threatening.
0: And so it's mostly on the Hancock County, in Hancock County, not so much on the Iowa side or things like that.
1: Correct, but the anti-Mormons all around were watching what was going on there and basically saying, "We'll do the same thing if you don't keep your promise to leave."
0: And so then you say they've made a plan and told those mobocrats and others, the elected officials, the governor, that they're planning on leaving in the spring. So now, from that October 1845 conference, they're resolved that come spring 1846, Nauvoo's going to be vacated.
1: Yes, and as a lead-in, what will next happen is two major concerns. One is preparing to go, which is not easy, and there's a whole lot of factors involved there. And the other is to get the temple finished and for the saints to receive their endowments.
0: Well, let's talk about that a little bit. And what was you have both of those very critical events. Let's talk about why do they feel so passionate about finishing the temple if they're at gunpoint being chased out of their city? What is it that is driving them at the peril of their lives to stick around to finish the temple?
1: When Joseph Smith was in Liberty Jail, he had a timeout, and it became a learning time for him to put all the pieces together of revelations he'd had before and understandings. So in Nauvoo, he becomes the prophet teacher, a role he never really could enjoy till then. And he introduced a number of explanations about doctrine, and the temple became paramount in his teachings in Nauvoo. And the baptisms for the dead were started, but he knew there had to be fuller temple endowments given to the Latter-day Saints. And so he insisted the temple be the priority in Nauvoo. And Revelation told the saints, "You must finish the temple or you'll be out, cast out with your kindred dead." So there was a feeling, yes, we've got to do it, even if we are leaving, but we will do it and receive temple blessings before we have to go out and face the wilderness without temple endowment.
0: And
1: That was important to them to have that strength, if you will.
0: so as Joseph is teaching the importance of the temple and all of the blessings associated with that, now they're being ready to be driven from their homes. Brigham still feels that heavy responsibility that the temple is directly related to survival as they now leave to go on their path west.
1: That's how I see it, yeah.
0: Absolutely. That's a beautiful, beautiful concept. We're grateful to have had Bill Hartley, Professor Bill Hartley, with us today as we have begun talking about the preparations for the saints to leave Nauvoo. We hope that you will listen to us in our next episode when we continue to talk about how the saints are now preparing for the exodus from Nauvoo and the very real challenges that they were going to face. On Past Impressions.
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3: After the Saints left Nauvoo, the Relief Society was just suspended, basically, and didn't really reemerge until the early 1850s.
4: Hello and welcome to the Saints Podcast. I'm Shaylin Back.
5: And I'm Ben Godfrey. And in today's episode, we will be focusing on Chapter 23, One Harmonious Whole.
4: And we're very excited today to have with us Jay Burton. He's an archivist with the Church History Library. Welcome, Jay.
3: Thank you.
4: So, Jay, in this chapter, so this is 1865, and we meet a character who, well, she's a real person, but we meet someone who we're going to follow throughout the rest of Saints Volume 2. Her name is Susie Young. And Jay, can you tell us a little bit about Susie?
3: Okay. She comes out of the scene in this chapter, and Susie is a young girl. She's living in the Lion House with the large young family, and we just get a little glimpse of her personality, kind of precocious.
5: It will be fun for our listeners as we go throughout the episodes and the chapters to just get to know Susie a little bit better. And precocious is a great word because She is precocious. She's energetic. She is a big personality, and it's going to be fun to know her a little bit better throughout this book.
4: Something that I appreciated about this scene, too, is just that Susie, growing up in the Lion House, she has 30 siblings living in the home with her. And so you kind of have this picture of the reality of plural marriage. And I appreciated this quote in the book that Brigham Young and his wives, he said that if he ever had a trial on earth, like the trial of his faith, it was when Joseph Smith revealed the doctrine of plural marriage to him. But after he prayed unceasingly, he had to exercise faith, the Lord revealed the truth of it to him, and he just had this testimony of it, and he knew that it was ordained of God and that it's not of the world. And I just appreciated that. And so it's kind of fun to get to know Susie and then to see her throughout the book and just her connection with this.
5: Another part of this chapter that I think is really fascinating and our listeners will want to know about is the reestablishment of Relief Society. There's a bunch of organizations kind of coming together here, the School of the Prophets and the Sunday School Union. But can you tell us a little bit more about the reestablishment of Relief Society and kind of what led up to that?
3: Yeah, so after the Saints left Nauvoo, the Relief Society was just suspended, basically, and didn't really reemerge until the early 1850s. And then you kind of have some sporadic, ad hoc reestablishment of local relief societies.
5: We've talked in some other episodes about the Indian relief societies mm-hmm. In the early 1850s, how they organized to help out the local native people.
3: Yeah, and there was even some help with the Utah War, supplying for the Saints Army. But then you get to the end of the late 1860s, and Brigham calls out the women again, says, let's reestablish throughout the territory the Relief Society. And he commissions Eliza R. Snow to lead that charge.
5: And Eliza is one of his plural wives. She also, as listeners might remember, probably do, from Volume 1, was one of the founding members of the Nauvoo Female Relief Society. And so what's her role as she goes to help reestablish Relief Society?
3: That's a good question. So by this time, they're spread all over Utah, the settlements, and there are local wards. And so she's asked to go out to travel to wards, work with local leadership. And also she does some correspondence as well, where she'll counsel with the local leaders, help to set up the relief societies. And she really intentionally does this after the pattern of what they did in Nauvoo, with the same kind of organization. Even the way they set up some of the minute books will look the same as the Nauvoo minute book.
5: Jay, our listeners don't know this, but maybe you could tell us just a little about your work, because you know about these minute books. The team that you work with, you've seen these, I don't know how many there are. There must be hundreds of them, these early minute books. Where are they now and how do we know this?
3: Great question. I wish there were more, but we do have a good collection of the really early Relief Society minute books. I was just reviewing an early one from Provo just this last week and came across a sermon that Eliza gave in 1869, I think it was, as she's going out to help establish the Relief Society in the Provo Second Ward. And she gives this beautiful sermon, and she starts by being really reticent about stepping into the spotlight and being the one to be the spokesperson for this. But she excels, and she's able to teach the women the things that Joseph taught in Nauvoo to the Relief Society sisters about organization, the types of work that they would do, and so on.
4: What an incredible blessing it is that we have access to these minute books, and then we can see the sermon that you're talking about and other things, just so we know what people said, what was going on. It's amazing.
5: We link to a lot of these things from the footnotes from Saints, but maybe you can just tell our listeners, if they want to find online some of these kinds of records, where can they go? And if they want to find minute books in particular, what might they search for?
3: So what you can do is you go to the Church History Catalog.
5: It's awesome. And Jay's team is responsible in part for making those resources available.
3: It's a great job.
4: I love that you gave the example of finding that minute book in Provo, because it just shows that Eliza really was going to visit all these different groups and teaching them about how to establish relief societies. But here's a couple of things that I love about this story. So Brigham Young told her that he had a mission for her, and she said, I shall endeavor to fulfill it. And she didn't even know what it was. But that just tells you something about her willingness to serve. And she was so nervous. She said her heart just beat faster and faster because she felt this enormous assignment. But this quote, I think, can be so relevant today.
6: The enemy is always pleased when we do not overcome our feelings of timidity and keep our tongues from speaking words of encouragement and determination, she said. When the diffidence is once broken through, we soon gain confidence.
4: And so she's speaking to these women from example. You know, she was able to overcome this and do so much for the Relief Society.
5: As with many of the chapters in Saints, there are different stories that we're following. And another difficult story that we're following in this chapter is what comes to be known as the Black Hawk War. To set this up just a little bit, let's listen to a quote from the book that explains some counsel that was given, and then let's talk about what led up to and what was the Black Hawk War.
6: Aware of these problems, Brigham Young urged the Saints to feed the Indians and treat them kindly. We are settled upon their lands, which materially interrupts their success in hunting, fishing, etc., he wrote one church leader. For these reasons, it behooves us to exercise toward them all possible kindness, liberty, patience, and forbearance. Although Brigham hoped to inspire greater compassion for the Indians, food was already scarce in some settlements, and few saints were eager to share their provisions. When settlers refused to share their food, the Utes often resorted to raiding cattle for sustenance.
5: But can you help us understand what's going on here in the relations between saints, the settlers, and the Native American people?
3: That quote really encapsulates the problem. The general policy coming from Brigham and the other leaders, you know, even from the beginning when they're first settling the valley, is let's try to live peacefully, let's share resources, let's work together. And then there's also this angle of let's teach them how to farm and also teach the gospel among the Native Americans. But the reality on the ground for the settlers as they start to scatter throughout Utah is that scarce resources leads to competition for the scarce resources. And there's really, as Brigham is suggesting in that quote, there's a disruption of the normal patterns for the Indians who were there before. And so settlement is basically an encroachment into that. And as resources become scarce, you see the cycle of violence develop. It starts with the Indians would raid settlements for food, usually cattle. The settlers would then retaliate. Then there's a cycle of there's just loss of life on both sides and leads to the Walker War and then the Black Hawk War, which is mentioned in this chapter, in which there are atrocities perpetrated by both sides.
5: Yeah, in the book, there's a scene that describes the murder of a Danish couple and a Swedish woman. There are witnesses. People see this happening, and that has to traumatize them. They've witnessed people literally being killed in front of them. And then there's a massacre in Circleville. Let's play a little clip here from the book, and then maybe you can help us understand what led to this and what was the aftermath.
6: Church members in a small, poorly fortified community called Circleville captured around 20 peaceful Paiutes, whom they suspected to be spies for Black Hawk. The settlers bound the men and held them under guard in the local meeting house. The women and children, meanwhile, were placed in an empty cellar. When some of the Paiute men tried to escape, the settlers shot them and executed the remaining captives one by one, including the women and older children.
5: This is just horrific. What led to this and what was the aftermath?
3: I think, as I said before, the cycle of violence just spiraled out of control to where, as it says, it's not even the Utes who are participating in the battles. It's some folks that are basically innocent, and the spirit of retaliation takes hold.
5: What does Brigham Young have to say through all this?
3: His message kind of throughout is we have got to calm it down. We've got to strive for peace. We can't react this way. But it is difficult, as I said before, on the ground when you're living through this experience to follow that counsel. That's what we saw.
5: It makes me wonder, too. I remember in the case in a previous chapter, we learned about an Indian by the name of Old Bishop that was murdered, and Brigham Young didn't even know about it. There was an effort to minimize or misdirect the information, and I have to sort of wonder, how much did he know? When did he know it? It is some comfort, to me at least, that his counsel was always, let's ratchet this back, and it's better to feed the Indians than to fight them.
4: So how does this end? When does it end? Does it end?
3: The Black Hawk conflict, the war, wraps up in about 1865. And sadly, this conflict is resolved following the pattern of Indian relations in the United States from the beginning. It's forced relocation, reservations, and separation of the settlers from the Native Americans. And we see that all through U.S. history of this pushing off their lands and being forced to relocate.
5: Well, speaking of disruptions, there's another climactic disruption happening, a technological revolution, and that's the railroad. The Transcontinental Railroad is making its way east and west, and it is about to change the lives of the settlers in Utah. Can you tell us more about the railroad and its impact on the Saints in the Utah Territory?
3: Yeah. Leading up to the Transcontinental Railroad making the connection in northern Utah, Brigham and the Saints, but Brigham was both excited and anxious about this possibility. The idea that you could move immigrants by rail was clearly better than any other transportation methods used up to now. And moving missionaries to and from the east. And
5: getting
3: then even,
5: supplies has got to be way easier on a train versus just hauling everything overland in a wagon.
3: Yeah. So it becomes less expensive, less difficult. And so that part is really exciting. But at the same time, Brigham foresees that the reality is that's going to connect kind of the isolated West with where they left, the East. And that brings with it what they called the Gentiles and Gentile ways. And that was troubling, knowing that you'd have to face new challenges.
4: He really is torn because on one hand, he does invest money into the railroad because he is excited about that prospect. And he mentions like the Saints that are coming aren't going to have the same trials coming by handcart and wagon. But he says that the trials that the Saints will have are the pride and the follies and pleasures of a sinful world. Mm-hmm. So I thought that was a fascinating thought.
5: Did the Saints help build the railroad? Were there people involved, or were they only building the spur from Ogden down to Salt Lake City?
3: Actually, Brigham took a large contract with the Union Pacific, and they helped to build some of the rails and they helped to do the grading. Many men participated in the building of the railroad before it connected.
5: Jay, so with the arrival of the railroad or its impending arrival, and Brigham is greatly concerned, as Shaylin mentioned, he's concerned that the Saints left the world, but now the world's coming to them. What is the reaction of the leadership of the church, and what do they do to sort of combat this new worldly influence on the Saints in the Utah area?
3: Brigham and the other leaders carry out kind of a multi-pronged approach to dealing with this. As we talked about at the beginning, the Relief Society is reestablished and reinvigorated, and the women are encouraged to participate in home industries and other communitarian projects so that they can be self-sufficient and not have to rely on shops and merchandise from the East, and money can stay in the valley and be traded among the Saints rather than leaving. And this same idea of cooperation and setting up cooperative institutions is built into a reinstitution of the School of the Prophets.
4: So we read in Volume 1 about the School of the Prophets, especially in connection with Kirtland and Joseph Smith. So how is the School of the Prophets different?
3: Yeah, so in some ways it carries on the tradition of bringing together the brethren, and they'll discuss doctrine and teach each other. But really at this time, there is a focus on cooperation and preparing the Saints to be self-sufficient in the face of the railroad's arrival.
5: What about the Sunday School Union? We read about that a little bit in this chapter also. What is the Sunday School Union and what is its effect?
3: In some ways, it's along the same lines. It's an effort to unify the way that Sunday school is taught throughout the territory. And then also, as Brigham says later in the chapter, we need to prepare this generation to be able to battle the temptations that are going to come.
5: I don't know about you, but when I've traveled with my family, we've been on vacation or something, and we go to church in some other location. And I just take it for granted, you know, sometimes because of their state conference or ours, you know, it might be like, oh, they're a week behind us on the lessons. Or they're a week ahead of us. Or, oh, look, we're on the same schedule. And we could be in another country. And we just take that for granted that as a church, we're all on the same page. But we can trace the roots of that effort to get us on the same page back to this Sunday school union, and we're going to have a standard set of curriculum. We're all going to work on things together, and that'll be directed by the brethren. It's just fascinating to me that that goes back to the railroad arriving in the territory and needing to unify.
4: In this chapter, we also meet another prominent saint, and then we have to say goodbye to another prominent saint. So, Jay, can you tell us a little bit about those two people? Who are they?
3: Yeah, so it's Heber and it's Heber. Heber J. Grant is a youngster in this time period. The chapter talks a little bit about his early life, how his father dies when he's very young, and his mother, Rachel Ivins, is not well off. And we get to see a kind of a budding relationship between Heber J. Grant and Brigham Young. I think some of that flowers in the course of this book, and we get to see that play out. At the end of the chapter, we also read about the passing of Heber C. Kimball, kind of a tragic passing with a
5: buggy accident.
3: With a buggy accident, and we have to say goodbye.
5: It must have been quite a shock because he was still very active and healthy, and so many members of the church, English immigrants in particular, knew him. And he was the face of the church to them. I'm sure it was a shock for them to see such a good man pass away.
4: Jay, thank you so much for your time and sharing so many insights and your experiences about this chapter and the research that you've done. We appreciate that. And thank you to our listeners for joining us. And we encourage you to email us your thoughts and questions and suggestions. You can email us at saintspodcast@churchofjesuschrist.org.
5: Just another plug for Jay and the great work that his team does. You can go to catalog.churchofjesuschrist.org and you can see the Church History Library catalog. 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I'm Ben Godfrey.
4: And I'm Shaylin Back. Thanks for listening.
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10: The Holy Ghost helps communicate. It can comfort, it can teach us. It speaks to us in a way that we understand it.
11: I feel the surety in the very center of my being. I feel faith and I feel confidence.
12: It's almost like a feeling. It comes different to everyone. But for me, it's always a feeling. I just know, I feel that it's right.
13: He's always there, and he enables you to make good decisions, to be able to make clear what is good from bad, even if it's like a really confusing situation.
8: The Holy Ghost can help everyone if they have a willing heart and if they're willing to be obedient to the commandments that God has for us.
14: Heavenly Father has not left us alone. He's actually provided a way for us to always be in sort of a conversation with Him. That is done through the Holy Ghost. That is done by kneeling down every day, praying, and let that feeling flow into you so that you know actually that you're having that conversation with Him.
15: I strive to live close to the Spirit every day by following the commandments, and I pray every day to have His Spirit so that I can bless others.
10: I've had some lows experienced in my life where I felt very alone, and I think the only thing that kept me from giving up completely on life was that Holy Ghost saying, hey, it wasn't a loud voice, it was a quiet voice. And it would say, hey, Heavenly Father loves you. It's going to be okay.
7: When I feel the Holy Spirit, it's real to me to the point where it pushes me to become a better version of myself, to always evaluate myself and to see all my weaknesses and to work on them.
12: If you listen and you just trust, I think it's just all about really trusting with all your heart, might, mind, and strength, and just knowing that Heavenly Father is in control and that through the Holy Spirit you can have access to what you need.
16: Regrets? Oh, we're all gonna have them. Doesn't matter who you are, what you do, at some point you're gonna wish you'd done something differently. You know, the woulda, coulda, shouldas. But let me tell you a couple of things you'll never regret. You'll never regret spending extra time talking to your teenager. Trust me. You'll never regret answering your three-year-old's question about where the water in the bathtub comes from. And I've never seen anyone wish they hadn't sat in the kitchen laughing with their children and telling them goofy stories about when they were kids. Yeah, sure, we're all gonna have regrets. But talking too much with our kids won't be one of them.
17: No matter what you talk about, love is what they'll hear. A thought from the Church of Jesus Christ of Latter-day Saints. 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
2: We now present Elder Robert D. Hales, speaking at the 182nd Annual General Conference of the Church of Jesus Christ of Latter-day Saints.
18: The Savior told his disciples about a son who left his wealthy father, went to a far country, and wasted his inheritance. When a famine arose, the young man took the lowly job of feeding swine. He was so hungry that he wanted to eat the husks meant for the animals. Away from home, far from the place he wanted to be, and in his destitute condition, something of eternal significance happened in the life of this young man. In the Savior's words, he came to himself. He remembered who he was, realized that he had been missing, and began to desire the blessings freely available in his Father's house. Throughout our lives, whether in times of darkness, challenge, sorrow, or sin, we may feel the Holy Ghost reminding us that we are truly sons and daughters of a caring Heavenly Father who loves us, and hunger, as we may, for the sacred blessings that only He can provide. At these times, we should strive to come to ourselves and come back into the light of our Savior's love. These blessings rightfully belong to all of the Heavenly Father's children. Desiring these blessings, including the life of joy and happiness, is an essential part of Heavenly Father's plan for each one of us. The prophet Alma taught, even if you can no more than desire to believe, let that desire work in you. As our spiritual desires increase, we become spiritually reliant. How then do we help others, ourselves, and our families increase our desires to follow the Savior and live His gospel? How do we strengthen our desires to repent, become worthy, and endure to the end? How do we help our youth and young adults let these desires work in them until they are converted and become true saints through the atonement of Christ? We become converted and spiritually self-reliant as we prayerfully live our covenants through worthily partaking of the sacrament, being worthy of the temple recommend, and sacrificing to serve others. To worthily partake of the sacrament, we remember that we are renewing the covenant we made it baptism, for the sacrament to be spiritually cleansing. Experience each week, we need to prepare ourselves before coming to sacrament meeting. We do this by deliberately leaving behind our daily work and recreation, and letting go of worldly thoughts and concerns. As we do, we make room in our minds and hearts for the Holy Ghost. Then we're prepared to ponder on the atonement. More than just thinking about the facts of the Savior's suffering and death, our pondering helps us to recognize that through the Savior's sacrifice, we have the hope, opportunity, and strength to make real, heartfelt changes in our lives. As we sing the sacrament hymn, participate in the sacrament prayers, and partake of the emblems of his flesh and blood, we prayerfully seek forgiveness for our sins and shortcomings. We think about the promises we made and kept during the previous week, and make specific personal commitments to follow the Savior during the coming week. Parents and leaders, you can help youth experience the incomparable blessings of the sacrament by providing special opportunities for them to study about, discuss, and discover the relevance of the atonement in their lives. Let them search the scriptures for themselves and teach one another from their own experiences. Fathers, priesthood holders, quorum presidencies have a special responsibility to help Aaronic priesthood holders earnestly prepared to perform their sacred sacrament duties. This preparation is made throughout the week by living the gospel standards. When young men prepare, bless, and pass the sacrament in worthiness and reverence, they literally follow the example of the Savior at the Last Supper and become like him. I testify that the sacrament gives us an opportunity to come to ourselves and experience a mighty change of heart, to remember who we are and what we most desire as we renew the covenant to keep the commandments, we obtain the companionship of the Holy Ghost to lead us back into our Heavenly Father's presence. No wonder we are commanded to meet together oft, to partake of the bread and water, and to partake of the sacrament to our souls. In addition to the sacrament, our desires to return to our Heavenly Father increase when we become worthy to obtain a temple recommend. We become worthy by steadily and steadfastly obeying the commandments. This obedience begins in childhood and intensifies through experiences in the Aaronic priesthood and young women during the years of preparation. Then, hopefully, priests and laurels set goals and specifically prepare themselves to be endowed and sealed in the temple. What are the standards for recommend holders? The psalmist reminds us, who shall ascend into the hill of the Lord? Or who will stand in his holy place? He that hath clean hands and a pure heart. Worthiness to hold a temple recommend gives us the strength to keep our temple covenants. How do we personally gain that strength? We strive to obtain the testimony of Heavenly Father, Jesus Christ, and the Holy Ghost. The reality of the atonement and the truthfulness of the prophet Joseph Smith and the restoration. We sustain our leaders, treat our families with kindness, stand as a witness of the Lord's true church, attend our church meetings, honor our covenants, fulfill parental obligations, and live in a virtuous life. You may say, that sounds like just being a faithful Latter-day Saint. You are right. The standard for temple recommend elders is not too high for us to achieve. It is simply to faithfully live the gospel and follow the prophets. Then, as endowed temple recommend holders, we establish patterns of Christ-like living. These include obedience and making sacrifice to keep the commandments, loving one another, being chaste in thought and action, and giving of ourselves to build the kingdom of God. Through the Savior's atonement, and by following these basic patterns of faithfulness, we receive power from on high to face the challenges of life. We need this divine power today more than ever. It is power we receive only through temple ordinances. I testify that the sacrifice we make to receive temple ordinances are worth every effort we can make. As our desires to learn and live the gospel increase, we naturally seek to serve one another. The Savior said to Paul, Peter, when thou art converted, strengthen thy brethren. I am impressed that today's youth have deep desires to serve and to bless others, to make a difference in the world. They also crave the joy that their service brings. However, it is difficult for youth to understand how present actions will prepare them or disqualify them from future service opportunities. All of us have an imperative duty to assist our youth in preparing for lifelong service by helping them become self-reliant. In addition to the spiritual self-reliance we have been discussing, there is a temporal self-reliance, which includes getting a post-secondary education or vocational training, learning to work, and living within our means. By avoiding debt and saving money now, we are prepared for full-time church service in the years to come. The purpose of both temporal and spiritual self-reliance is to get ourselves on higher ground that we can lift others in need. Whether we are young and old, what we do today determines the service we'll be able to render and enjoy tomorrow. As the poet reminds us of all sad words of tongue and pen, the saddest are these, it might have been. Let us not live our lives in regret of what we did or did not do. Beloved brothers and sisters, the young man spoken about by the Savior, the one we refer to as the prodigal son, did come home. His father had not forgotten him. His father was waiting. And when the son was yet a great way off, his father saw him and had compassion and ran and kissed him. In honor of his son's return, he called for a robe, a ring, and a celebration with a fatted calf. Reminders that no blessings will be withheld if we faithfully endure in walking the path back to our Heavenly Father. With his love and the love of his son in my heart, I challenge each of us to follow our spiritual desires and come to ourselves. Let's have a talk with ourselves in the mirror and ask, where do I stand on living my covenants? We are on the right path when we can say, I worthily partake of the sacrament each week. I am worthy to hold a temple recommend and go to the temple. And I sacrifice to serve and bless others. I share my special witness that God so loves each one of us that he gave his only begotten Son to atone for our sins. He knows us and waits for us. Even when we are a great way off, we are to act on our desires and to come to ourselves, that we would be encircled about eternally in the arms of His love and welcomed home. I so testify in the holy name of our Savior, Jesus Christ. Amen.
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6: Spencer W. Kimball's Faith Precedes the Miracle. Now, Chapter 16.
5: Chapter 16. Repentance. Be ye clean. This is a true story. The characters are real. It was a long-distance call. That was quite apparent, for as I picked up the receiver, I could hear the coins dropping in a faraway coin box, then a voice asking, "Brother Kimball?" I answered, "Yes." It was a young man's voice. "I have a serious personal problem. Could I bring my girlfriend and come to see you?" "Of course," I said, and a time was arranged. It was not long until the young couple was announced. The deep, pleasant voice was just what one might expect from the tall, athletic youth who possessed it. He was well-proportioned and, like King David, ruddy and withal of a beautiful countenance and goodly to look to. With him at his side was a lovely girl, slight of frame and beautiful of face and form. They were both dressed well, and it was evident that they were from cultured homes. It was obvious that they loved one another, for as they sat together across the desk from me, he reached quietly for her hand, and there were meaningful glances. The melodious voice was hesitant and a bit choked with emotion as he introduced his girlfriend, and there was pleading in their eyes. "We are in difficulty, Brother Kimball," he said. "We have broken the law of chastity. We prayed and fasted and agonized and finally came to the conclusion that we must try to make adjustments." I asked them a few questions. It was evident they had been treading deep waters. The girl took over the conversation. "I had convinced myself that I was able to take care of myself, that this was one sin I would never commit. I have always been told that necking was dangerous and petting was sinful in its own right, but I rationalized and would not let myself believe that I was in any danger." I let them tell the story without interruption, feeling it would enable them partially to unload the heavy burden they were carrying. The boy was now speaking. He was self-accusing. That junior prom date was a turning point. It started out a very special one, but as I see it now, it turned out to be a tragic one, the beginning of our troubles. When I saw her coming downstairs that night, I thought no girl was ever so beautiful and so sweet. We danced through the evening, and then when we sat in the car long and silently afterwards, my thoughts became unruly as we became more and more intimate. "Neither of us dreamed what was happening to us," he continued, "but all the elements were there to break down resistance. We did not notice time. The hours passed. The simple kisses we had often exchanged gradually developed into petting. We stopped at that, but there were other nights. The bars were down. We loved each other so much that we convinced ourselves that it was not so wrong merely to pet, since we sort of belonged to one another anyway. Where we ended one night became the starting point for the next night, and we continued on and on until finally it happened. Almost as though we could not control ourselves, we had intercourse. We had even talked about it and agreed that whatever else we did, we would not go that far. And then it was late. So late, so everlastingly late, we woke up to the meaning of what we had done. We hated ourselves. We almost hated one another, wanting to become someone else. She suggested we pray, but I told her I felt too unworthy. I wanted to hide from the Lord, from everybody. Oh, Brother Kimball, what can we do? Can things ever be the same? Is there any way we can gain forgiveness?" His voice broke,
19: and there was a heavy silence. I sat deep in thought, praying fervently that the Lord would inspire me to assist them. They seemed to want to talk. It was as though a great flood of emotions and feelings needed release. "I am so ashamed," she said. "It was as much my responsibility as his. When we reached home, he turned off the engine. It was dark and the street was deserted. We became quiet. The conversation lagged. And the thing began to happen against which we had been warned and rewarned. The kisses became warm, passionate, and long-sustained, and as we lingered longer, we seemed drawn into more intimacy. When I knelt at my bed that night, I asked the Lord to forgive me, and at that moment I honestly intended never to repeat what I had done. I felt I loved him as no girl ever loved a man before. That made things between us seem acceptable that I would have criticized in someone else. He was good, but he was human. The necking evolved into petting sooner each night, and a new pattern was being established. I felt unclean when I went to my room. I didn't feel much like praying. Why should I? What use was it to pray when I would likely continue? I wasn't so sure I wanted to quit. I didn't feel it was so bad anyway. We hadn't committed fornication, and wouldn't. Certainly we wouldn't. That we were sure of. We didn't fully realize that each time there were new excesses, or at least we didn't acknowledge it, and suddenly we awakened to the fact that we had lost our virtue totally, had lost something we had always believed was very important, and that we had committed one of the most serious of all sins. I hated myself. Why hadn't I listened? How could I be so stupid as to trade self-respect for a moment's pleasure? I wanted to scream. There was no sleep for me that night. I was unclean. I bathed, scrubbed, washed my hair, put on fresh clothes, and I still felt filthy. I thought about the lepers in the Bible days, how they stood far off and cried to an approaching person, "Unclean, unclean." I felt like a leper, like hiding, like avoiding everyone. My soul cried out in agony. Could I keep others from hearing the sobbing of my heart? In the nights since then, I've often had horrible nightmares. Sometimes I am angry. Other young people had done this same thing, and it did not seem to wreck them. Some seemed to pass it off with a shrug of the shoulders. But wanting to live the gospel has always been important to me. I believe the gospel is true, and I get terribly depressed at the big difference between what I've done and what the Lord has wanted me to do. Hell? Yes, I think this is what hell is. I always thought of hell as a faraway, mythical, and abstract thing. But we found it. We've tasted it, and it is bitter. We could not say we have not been warned all our lives. Why did we stay in the car late at night after we should have said goodnight? She could not stop. It was like a flood of waters escaping from a broken reservoir. "A thousand thoughts ran through my mind," she said. "Ugly, accusing thoughts when I ate, when I walked, when I prayed. The memory haunted me." We talked it over and decided we had to talk to someone to find out where we stand. We still love one another, but this is eating away at us, and at our relationship, too. And now they sat very still, very close, waiting almost breathlessly. Children of disobedience, I thought. My heart was sobbing for them. "Please, Father, bless me that I may help them." "Can we be forgiven, Brother Kimball?" they asked plaintively. "Yes," I replied. "The Lord and His church can and will forgive, but not easily. The way of the transgressor is hard. It always has been, and it always will be. The Lord said, 'I tell thee, thou shalt not depart thence till thou hast paid the very last mite.'" But I went on to tell them that in His goodness, He provided for us a way to forgiveness. One may do as he pleases, but he cannot evade responsibility. He may break laws, but he cannot avoid penalties. One gets by with nothing. God is just. Paul said, "Be not deceived. God is not mocked. For whatsoever a man soweth, that shall he also reap." Serious as is the sin of fornication, there is forgiveness upon condition of total repentance. The prophet Amulek quoted the Lord, And he hath said that no unclean thing can inherit the kingdom of heaven. Therefore, how can ye be saved, except ye inherit the kingdom of heaven? Therefore ye cannot be saved in your sins. And Isaiah also quoted the Lord, Let the wicked forsake his way, and let him return unto the Lord, for he will abundantly pardon. Yes, the Lord will forgive. How grateful we must all be for this saving principle. Behold, he who has repented of his sins, the same is forgiven, and I, the Lord, remember them no more. How glorious this promise! Though your sins be as scarlet, they shall be as white as snow. Though they be red like crimson, they shall be as wool. The young couple seemed to relax a bit. Hope was returning. We want to do what is right, said the young man. Will you tell us what we should do to obtain forgiveness? I explained, It is not easy. One must come to a realization of the seriousness of his sin. Since the beginning, there have been in the world a wide range of sins. Many of them involve harm to others, but every sin is against ourselves and God, for sin limits our progress, curtail our development, and estrange us from good people, good influences, and from our Lord. The early apostles and prophets mentioned numerous sins that were reprehensible to them. Many of them were sexual sins, adultery, being without natural affection, lustfulness, infidelity, incontinence, filthy communications, impurity, inordinate affection, fornication. They included all sexual relations outside of marriage, petting, sex perversion, masturbation, and preoccupation with sex in one's thoughts and talking. Included are every hidden and secret sin and all unholy and impure thoughts and practices. Conscience tells the individual when he is entering forbidden worlds, and it continues to prick until silenced by the will or by sin's repetition. Can anyone truthfully say he did not know such things were wrong? These unholy practices, whatever may be their unmentionable names with all their approaches and numerous manifestations, are condemned by the Lord and His church. Some may be more heinous than others, but all are sin, in spite of statements to the contrary of those who falsely pretend to know. The Lord's prophets declare they are not right. The world may have its norm. The church has a different one. It may be considered normal by the people of the world to use tobacco. The church's standard is a higher plane where smoking is not done. The world's norm may permit men and women social drinking. The Lord's church lifts its people to a norm of total abstinence. The world may countenance premarital sex experiences, but the Lord and His church condemn in no uncertain terms any and every sex relationship outside of marriage, and even indecent and uncontrolled ones within marriage. And so, though many self-styled authorities justify these practices as normal release, the church condemns them and could not knowingly send such people, unrepentant, into the mission field or give them places of trust or positions of responsibility or temple privileges. Such unholy practices were condemned by ancient prophets and are today condemned by the church. Paul lashed out against these unholy evidences of the vulgar mind and of uncontrolled passion and desire. Wherefore God also gave them up to uncleanliness through the lusts of their own hearts, to dishonor their own bodies between themselves. There are those who with vicious tendencies or weak wills say, The Lord made me this way, gave me these desires and passions, and He will not condemn me. This is untrue. James said, Let no man say when he is tempted, I am tempted of God, for God cannot be tempted with evil, neither tempteth he any man. Let him who has evil tendencies be honest and acknowledge his weakness. I tell you, the Lord places no sin in our lives. He has made no man wicked. We are sons and daughters of God, possessing seeds of godhood. We are not limited by instinct as are the beasts. We have godly power to grow and to overcome and become perfect. Sin was permitted in the world, and Satan was permitted to tempt us. But we have our free agency. We may sin or live righteously, but we cannot escape responsibility. To blame our sins upon the Lord, saying they are inherent and cannot be controlled, is cheap and cowardly. To blame our sins upon our parents and our upbringing is the way of the escapist. One's parents may have failed, our own backgrounds may have been frustrating, But as sons and daughters of a living God, we have within ourselves the power to rise above our circumstances, to change our lives. Man can change human nature. Man must transform his life. We will be punished for our sins. We must accept responsibility for our sins. We can overcome. We must control and master ourselves. The lovely girl now said, "While we knew our intimacies were wrong, we did not fully realize the implications." "I am sure of that," I said. "That is why I elaborate on them." Since courtship is prelude to marriage,

used to fondling, often called necking, with its intimate contacts and its passionate kissing. It is an insidious practice leading to other vices. Necking is the younger member of this unholy family. Its bigger sister is called petting. When the intimacies have reached this stage, they are surely the sins condemned by the Savior. Ye have heard that it was said by them of old time, Thou shalt not commit adultery. But I say unto you that whosoever looketh on a woman to lust after her hath committed adultery with her already in his heart. Who would say that he or she who pets has not become lustful, has not become passionate? Who would say that there has not been mental adultery? Is it not this most abominable practice that God rebuked in his modern reiteration of the Ten Commandments? Thou shalt not steal, neither commit adultery, nor kill, nor do anything like unto it? What, may I ask you, is like unto adultery, if it is not petting? Did not the Lord recognize that this heinous sin is but the devil's softening process for the final acts of adultery or fornication? Can a person in the light of the Lord's Scriptures pursue the path of petting with clear conscience? Can anyone convince himself that this is not deep sin? The youthful pair now had many questions that carried me on into further explanation. Are fornication and adultery the same, they asked? An older sister in this unholy family, most destructive in her diabolical effects and requiring severe condemnation, is sexual intercourse that is called fornication when committed by the unmarried, and adultery when one or both of the couple are married to someone else. The two terms are often interchanged in Scripture. Another vicious sister hiding behind expediency is the ugly one of illegal abortion. One crime seems to demand another, and sometimes cowardly people, because of possible scandal and social ostracism, and not having the courage to meet and solve problems, add to their sexual sins that crime of destroying an unborn child. These twin crimes rate very high in the category of horrible ones, next to murder, according to the Scriptures. When we say that sexual sins are forgivable, this does not mean they are easily overcome, or that forgiveness is to be had simply for the asking. Paul said, No whoremonger, no unclean person, hath any inheritance in the kingdom of Christ and of God. Let no man deceive you with vain words, for because of these things cometh the wrath of God upon the children of disobedience. Be not ye therefore partakers with them. And Nephi writes, The kingdom of God is not filthy, and there cannot any unclean thing enter into the kingdom of God. Wherefore there must needs be a place of filthiness prepared for that which is filthy. The Lord commands, Thou shalt not commit adultery, and he that committeth adultery and repenteth not shall be cast out. The young man was agitated now and asked, Does cast out mean excommunication, and do we have to suffer that penalty? And I answered, The Lord has indicated that the bandage must be the size of the sore. If one has offended many, he must be chastised before many, and if the offense is known to few, then the adjustment involves few. Every unrepentant transgressor should be handled, and, if he continues rebellious, should be disfellowshipped or excommunicated. One disfellowshipped is usually forbidden to exercise his priesthood and is denied the blessings of the church, such as participation in the sacrament, temple privileges, and church activity. Excommunication is a complete severing of all ties. One loses membership, the Holy Ghost, priesthood, sealings, and all church privileges. If the transgression is general and widely known and is a public scandal, the individual is sometimes permitted to make a public adjustment, not to the members but to the elders, so that all who have heard of the sin may also know of the repentance. This is a clearing privilege that those involved in a publicly known scandal should grasp gladly. The young woman asked, Then repentance and publicity are controlling factors? Yes. A transgressor whose sin is secret and has voluntarily confessed and whose repentance is without reservation can be forgiven in secret by proper authorities. But even the Lord could not forgive one without sincere repentance. As recorded in Alma, And I say unto you again that he cannot save them in their sins, for I cannot deny his word. And he hath said that no unclean thing can inherit the kingdom of heaven. Therefore, how can ye be saved except ye inherit the kingdom of heaven?
Therefore, ye cannot be saved in your sins.

0: For our words will condemn us, yea, all our works will condemn us. We shall not be found spotless, and our thoughts will also condemn us. And in this awful state we shall not dare to look upon our God, and we would fain be glad if we could command the rocks and the mountains to fall upon us to hide us from his presence. That is just the way I feel now, the boy whispered. Christ said, And no unclean thing can enter into his kingdom. Therefore nothing entereth into his rest, save it be those who have washed their garments in my blood, because of their faith, and the repentance of all their sins, and their faithfulness unto the end. The young couple were listening intently, but with growing apprehension, and she finally asked, How then can we, being so unclean, ever get into the kingdom of heaven? I answered, It is true, no unclean thing can enter the kingdom, but a totally repentant person is no longer unclean. A fully purged and forgiven adulterer is no longer an adulterer. He who has truly washed his garments is free from filth. This young couple had made their decision. They were ready to comply with any requirements, no matter how severe. They drew a little closer to each other and asked, Brother Kimball, what must we do? I continued, You must repent. Repentance could well fall into 5 steps. 1. Conviction of and sorrow for sin. 2. Abandonment of sin. 3. Confession of sin. 4. Restitution for sin. 5. Doing the will of the Lord. Under the heading of sorrow for sin, to be sorry for our sin, we must know something of its serious implications. When fully convicted, we condition our minds to follow such processes as will rid us of the effects of the sin. We are sorry. We are willing to make amends, pay penalties, to suffer even excommunication if necessary. Paul wrote, For godly sorrow worketh repentance to salvation, not to be repented of, but the sorrow of the world worketh death. If one is sorry only because his sin was uncovered, his repentance is not complete. Godly sorrow causes one to harness desire and to determine to do right, regardless of consequences. This kind of sorrow brings righteousness and will work toward forgiveness. Under the heading of abandonment of sin, one discontinues his error when he has a full realization of the gravity of his sin and when he is willing to comply with the laws of God. The thief may abandon his evil in prison, but true repentance would have him forsake it before his arrest and return his booty without enforcement. The sex offender, as well as any other transgressor, who voluntarily ceases his unholy practices, is headed toward forgiveness. Alma said, Blessed are they who humble themselves without being compelled to be humble. And the Lord in our dispensation said, By this ye may know, if a man repenteth of his sins, behold, he will forsake them. The discontinuance must be a permanent one. True repentance does not permit repetition. Peter said, For if after they have escaped the pollutions of the world, they are again entangled therein, it had been better for them not to have known the way of righteousness than after they have known it to turn from the holy commandment. As the dog is turned to his own vomit again, and the sow that was washed to her wallowing in the mire. Forgiveness is not assured if one reverts to early sins. The Lord said, Go your ways and sin no more, but unto that soul who sinneth shall the former sins return. Under the heading of confession of sin, the confession of sin is an important element in repentance. Many offenders have seemed to feel that a few prayers to the Lord were sufficient, and they have thus justified themselves in hiding their sins. The Proverbs tell us, He that covereth his sins shall not prosper, but whoso confesseth and forsaketh them shall have mercy. By this ye may know if a man repenteth of his sins, behold, he will confess them and forsake them. Especially grave errors such as sexual sins shall be confessed to the bishop as well as to the Lord. There are 2 remissions that one might wish to have. First, the forgiveness from the Lord, and second, the forgiveness of the Lord's church through its leaders. As soon as one has an inner conviction of his sins, he should go to the Lord in mighty prayer, as did Enos, and never cease his supplications until he shall, like Enos, receive the assurance that his sins have been forgiven by the Lord. It is unthinkable that God absolves serious sins upon a few requests. He is likely to wait until there has been long sustained repentance, as evidenced by a willingness to comply with all his other requirements. So far as the church is concerned, no priest nor elder is authorized by virtue of that calling to perform this act for the church. The Lord has a consistent, orderly plan. Every soul in the organized stakes is given a bishop, who, by the very nature of his calling and his ordination, is a judge in Israel. In the missions, a branch president fills that responsibility. The bishop may be one's best earthly friend. He will hear the problems, judge the seriousness thereof, determine the degree of adjustment, and decide if it warrants an eventual forgiveness. He does this as the earthly representative of God, who is the master physician, the master psychologist, the master psychiatrist. If repentance is sufficient, he may waive penalties, which is tantamount to forgiveness so far as the church organization is concerned. The bishop claims no authority to absolve sins, but he does share the burden, waive penalties, relieve tension and strain, and he may assure a continuation of church activity. He will keep the whole matter most confidential. Some missionaries have foolishly carried with them their secret unadjusted guilt into the field and have suffered seriously in the effort to get and retain the spirit of the mission. The conflict in the soul is most frustrating, but he who totally repents, voluntarily confesses, and clears his difficulties so far as possible, triumphs in his work and enjoys sweet peace. Under the heading of Restitution for Sin. When one is humble in sorrow, has unconditionally abandoned the evil, and confesses to those assigned by the Lord, he should next restore, insofar as possible, that which was damaged. If he burglarized, he should return to the rightful owner that which was stolen. Perhaps one reason murder is unforgivable is that having taken a life, the murderer cannot restore it. Restitution in full is not always possible. Virginity is impossible to give back. However, the truly repentant soul will usually find things that can be done to restore to some extent. The true spirit of repentance demands this. Ezekiel taught, "If the wicked give again that he had robbed, walk in the statutes of life without committing iniquity, he shall surely live." Moses taught, "If a man shall steal an ox or a sheep, he shall restore 5 oxen for an ox and 4 sheep for a sheep." A pleading sinner must also forgive all people of all offenses committed against himself. The Lord is under no obligation to forgive us unless our hearts are fully purged of all hate, bitterness, and accusation against others. Under the heading of Do the Will of the Father. The Lord, in his preface to Modern Revelations, gives us the fifth and one of the most difficult requirements to forgiveness. He says, "For I, the Lord, cannot look upon sin with the least degree of allowance. Nevertheless, he that repents and does the commandments of the Lord shall be forgiven." Under the humiliation of a guilty conscience, with the possibility of detection and consequent scandal and shame, with a striving spirit urging toward adjustment, the first steps of sorrow, abandonment, confession, and restitution must now be followed by the never-ending requirement of doing the commandments. Obviously, this can hardly be done in a day, a week, a month, or a year. This is an effort extending through the balance of life. Unto the end is an often used phrase in the Scriptures. If thou wilt do good, yea, and hold out faithful to the end, thou shalt be saved in the kingdom of God. He only is saved who endureth to the end. Good works are the evidence and the fruits of repentance. The Redeemer expresses this thought. "Ye shall know them by their fruits. Do men gather grapes of thorns, or figs of thistles? A good tree cannot bring forth evil fruit, neither can a corrupt tree bring forth good fruit. Wherefore by their fruits ye shall know them." And the Lord said, "But he that has committed adultery and repents with all his heart, and forsaketh it, and doeth it no more, thou shalt forgive." Now the phrase, "with all his heart," is vital. There can be no reservations. It must be an all-out, unconditional surrender. The mere abandonment of the specific sin and even the confession of it are not sufficient to save. The Lord knows, as does the individual, the degree of contrition, and the reward will be according to the deserts. For God is just. Feigning repentance or bluffing is futile, for both the transgressor and the Lord can evaluate and recognize insincerity and hypocrisy. One may fool his fellow men sometimes, but himself and his Lord never. Yet the devout, repenting soul has claim upon the mercy of the Lord. Doing the commandments includes many activities. General good works and constructive attitudes are supplemented by the bearing of testimony and the saving of souls. The Lord says, "For I will forgive you of your sins with this commandment, that you remain steadfast in your minds in solemnity and the spirit of prayer, in bearing testimony to all the world. Nevertheless, ye are blessed, for the testimony which ye have borne is recorded in heaven for the angels to look upon, and your sins are forgiven you." And James indicated that each good deed, each testimony, each proselyting effort, each safeguard thrown out about others is like a blanket over one's own sins, or like a deposit against an overdraft in the bank. Brethren, if any of you do err from the truth, and one convert him, let him know that he which converteth the sinner from the error of his way shall save a soul from death, and shall hide a multitude of sins. I gave the young couple a copy of the citations to the scriptures I had read to them. I encouraged them to study the gospel. I recommended particularly the short book of Enos, which records in inspiring detail how a transgressor, after long strugglings and continuous crying mightily unto the Lord through the long hours of the day and then extending into the night, finally obtains forgiveness from the Lord. And so, my beloved young couple, as you leave my office, do not fail to obtain forgiveness from the Lord and His church, and retain for yourselves the blessings. Remember, one must be convicted of sin, bow the knee in monumental humility, forsake the sin, and fortify himself against repetition. He must confess the error to his bishop or other church authority, cleansing and purging himself of all that was vile. He must make restitution by restoring so far as possible that which was damaged, and must forgive all who have given him offense. And finally, he must live all the commandments of the Lord, bringing forth fruits meet for repentance. And when he has fasted enough, prayed enough, and suffered enough, and when his heart is right, he may expect that forgiveness will come, and with it that glorious peace which passeth understanding. We knelt and each prayed fervently. The young couple, mellowed, repentant, and determined, thanked me and departed hand in hand.
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4: Thank you for that wonderful music. What a remarkable group you are, and how excited we are to be with you and humbled at the same time. Elder Perry and I were privileged to spend a year from August 2004 till August 2005 living in Frankfurt, Germany, where he presided over the Europe Central area. Serving with us were Elder and Sister Bruce Hafen, Elder and Sister Craig Zwick, and our executive secretary and wife, Elder and Sister Lynn Poulsen, who are missionaries. It was a choice experience made even better by those close associations with these dear people. During that year, we traveled extensively through the area. Among the memorable experience we had was an assignment in Vienna, Austria. In fact, it was about this same time, 4 years ago. The Austrian Stakes were having an area-wide celebration of 50 years of religious freedom in the country and the government recognition of the church in Austria. Because there are only two stakes in Austria, one in Vienna and one in Salzburg, the distances many had to travel were great. Friday evening, they celebrated with a ball. It started at 8:30 p.m. and was held in the lovely historical ballroom. To begin the evening, a group of young couples, women dressed in white dresses accessorized by red flowers and red sashes, and the young men in formal attire, including a red bow tie, presented the floor show. They had prepared well. There were brief messages by Elder Johann Vondra and Elder Perry, and then the dancing began. Refreshments were served throughout the evening. What was most amazing, the ball was scheduled to begin at 8:30, and when we arrived, most everyone was there, and it went until 3 a.m. Of course, we did not stay that long. I don't believe we even made it till midnight. But according to the reports, most did. Many former mission presidents had traveled, and their wives had traveled to Vienna to be there. And there were also a lot of the former Austrian missionaries. The celebration, which was inclusive of all the members in Austria, gave opportunity for many to renew acquaintance. It was such a joyous time of reunion for the saints in Austria. Saturday morning, a conference session was held. Again, there was great joy as the members met to be spiritually fed and to renew acquaintance and mingle. During the afternoon, there was a large picnic for the group, and then the celebration concluded on Sunday morning with a special sacrament meeting for all who were still in Vienna. There, the former mission presidents had the opportunity of bearing and sharing their testimonies. The commemoration was a memorable time for all. I compare that experience with what I observe at these women's conferences. The joy of gathering is obvious. As mothers and daughters, sisters, former roommates and friends gather to be uplifted and instructed. In more recent years, an opportunity to participate in service events has enhanced the experience of being here. I compare this gathering with the reunion of Alma and the Sons of Mosiah as they met following several years of separation. From Mosiah 17, 2 and 3, we read, Alma did rejoice exceedingly to see his brethren, and what added more to his joy, they were still his brethren in the Lord. Yea, they had waxed strong in the knowledge of the truth, for they were men of a sound understanding, and they had searched the scriptures diligently that they might know the word of God. But this is not all. They had given themselves in much prayer and fasting. Therefore, they had the spirit of prophecy and the spirit of revelation. And when they taught with power and the authority of God. As you gather here, you have prepared yourselves similarly. Many have traveled a great distance. You have searched the scriptures, prayed, and fasted. And it is with great joy that you find your sisters are still faithful and true and live in accordance with the gospel of Jesus Christ. The Spirit has been strong as you are blessed to participate in this many wonderful sessions that are offered. How grateful I am for the gospel of Jesus Christ to be a member of his church. I'm grateful for the opportunities we have of Latter-day Saint women. And I thought as we met in a prayer meeting prior to this session of what choice leaders have been chosen, those who've been on the committee, those who are from the general presidency and the boards, how they love and care about you. What a wonderful thing it is to have this sisterhood in the gospel. I'm so grateful. I know that God lives, that he loves us, that he hears and answers our prayers. And I pray that we might maintain and continue this wonderful blessings of the gospel in our life. In the name of Jesus Christ, amen.
5: Elder Nelson, I'm overwhelmed that you'd come and give me support today. You're always giving me support, sitting by my side, and such an inspiration you are to me all. President, we're always glad to be in your presence. I first must apologize to my wife. For the first time in 33 years of our marriage, I forgot to tell her that her name was to appear on this program and be part of the program. My secretary came in yesterday and said, "Is your wife going to speak also?" And I thought, my goodness, I haven't even to ask her. But she's always prepared, and I'm sure that you enjoyed having her participate here today. Now, with your great message that you're carrying on in this theme, I have a little different approach today for you. It is an approach that I think that all of us should listen to, be aware of, and wake up to the fact that we have a major responsibility to carry the message of the gospel to the world. So, in the strength of the Lord, as your theme has so indicated, it is always when you get such an assignment that you search the scriptures for something that will give you assistance to this message. I always like to turn to one of my favorite stories in the Book of Mormon. I used it a lot when I presided over the bicentennial celebration many years ago for the church. It is the account of in the Book of Mormon of Moroni and his leadership over the people of Nephi. The account begins with Amalekai, a strong man, and using his strength to support himself, he wanted to become king over the land. He was able to persuade many to follow him. Moroni, the chief captain of the army, became very angry when he heard of the dissension among the people. And reading in the Book of Alma, "And it came to pass that he rent his coat and took a piece thereof, and wrote upon it, 'In memory of our God, our religion, and freedom, and our peace, and our wives, and our children.' And he fastened it upon an end of a pole, and he fastened on his head plate, and his breastplate, and his shield, and girded his armor about his loins. And he took the pole, which had on the end of it his rent coat, and he called it the title of liberty. And he prayed mightily to his God for the blessings of liberty to rest upon his brethren so long as there be a band of Christians remaining to possess the land." And when Moroni had said these words, he went forth among the people, waving the rent part of his garment in the air, that all might see the writings which he had written upon the rent part, and crying with a loud voice, saying, "Behold, whosoever will maintain the title of liberty, let them come forth in the strength of the Lord and enter into a covenant that they will maintain their rights and their religion, that the Lord God may bless them." Today, maintaining this title upon the land means we each dedicate ourselves to strengthening the image of the church. We are among those who have entered into a covenant with the Lord to maintain our religion and continue to establish His church while we live in this world. We can also be certain that we will have the strength of the Lord, as Moroni did, in carrying our banner to the world as a witness and testimony of the restored gospel of Jesus Christ. We have covenanted with the Lord to go where He wants us to go. We will do what He wants us to do. We will strive to become what we should and must become. In the strength of the Lord and through His grace, I know that you and I can be blessed to accomplish good things. Unfortunately, because of our lack of presenting a true image to the world, the image that has been developed for the church is of less than a positive image. There are great obstacles that our missionaries have to overcome because of this image. Gary Lawrence has written a book entitled, How America Views Mormons. He states, a city set on a hill cannot be hid from the world. But that does not mean it cannot be misperceived. How do we see ourselves? As we look at the images on these pictures, there is so much as we can tell the world about who we are and what we represent. We can and must present to the world a very positive image. We cannot let the world develop this image for us. These pictures surely tell that we're the happiest and we're the healthiest people on the earth. Statistics will prove this. The word of wisdom has given us a pattern which certifies to our health. Recently, a poll in the United States declared Utah to be the happiest state in the Union. We do not need to hide from the blessings the gospel has given to us. There are so many memories as we look at these pictures which remind us of the blessings we've received by embracing the gospel of Jesus Christ. Sometimes we as members think that although the world may not be beating a path to our door, people generally respect us. Unfortunately, this is not the case. For every person who strongly likes us, there are more than four who strongly dislike us. That's according to Gary Lawrence. Now, how does the world see us?
6: The Mormon for me, it's a religion, very straight, I think. They dress in black. They don't seem very happy. I'm sure they are, but the image they gave to me, it's a very sad people. They pay people to be elected, and after that, they protect the Mormon. Maybe it's all true, maybe it's all wrong. We have a lot of kids, a lot of women who goes with the horses and things like that, like a Quaker.
7: That Mormon most likely to help that Mormon than any other, if it's religion or creed, creator.
8: Mormons?
9: The Mormons.
8: Mormons. Yeah.
9: It's a religion.
8: Religion. Well, actually, I have, my religion is Matrix.
9: Is what is it?
8: Matrix.
9: Matrix? Yeah. But you've never heard of the Mormons?
8: No.
10: He said that they didn't believe in any of the worldly goods and things like that. They didn't eat chocolate or buy monetary things, didn't mean a whole lot to them and things like that. And that's, I don't think they worship anybody as far as I know. But they don't believe in a god or a figure like that.
11: I know they're a close group as far as on the religion side. I know they take care of their own. They help each other out in times of trouble. I know some of the vices that a lot of the other religions do and Mormons don't. You know, the whole Coke, coffee, all that thing.
12: They don't drink, don't smoke, they don't go out. They just sit in the house all day from what I hear. That they're able to have, what, like 3, 4, 5 wives at one time probably, something like that. And it's not against the law or anything.
13: They have their own community. They raise their own fruits and vegetables. And a lot of handiwork, a lot of crafts, a lot of art, a lot of crafts, a lot of quilting, a lot of giving, and they're God-fearing people. I think they have a big family. I think they have lots of wives, if I'm not mistaken. And they have, again, their own community. They raise their kids, they get married, and I think if a wife gets too old, they get another one. I'm not sure.
14: I think they're good people, and I think they get a lot. People misunderstand them a lot. And then if you want to get sealed in the temple, they both have to be in, like, only the main family can go in there, and then getting sealed in the temple, getting sealed up in heaven, like the seven layers of heaven or something like that.
15: All I know about Mormons is the guy who was arrested for setting up young women with underage girls with older men and setting up brokering marriages of underage girls with older men. And that's all I really know.
16: I know that they believe in, or it's a religious group. I actually dated a Mormon once, and they have some strict rules as far as what they can drink, like carbonated drinks or caffeinated drinks, I think it was, actually. I don't think that Mormons believe in Jesus. There was one main guy that started the Mormon faith, and that they kind of follow his writings and his beliefs, but I don't know his name.
17: I know there's a certain area in Utah, and I think in Alberta, Canada, too, where they have problem with polygamy, but it's not the old church, it's just a small enclave, something like that. That's what I thought.
18: Well, I would think that it's more of a holiness group, in that, you know, maybe they're not swearing and cursing and sleeping around and hanging out at nightclubs.
5: That's how the world sees us. Will Rogers has said, it's not what he doesn't know that bothers me. It's what he knows for sure that just ain't so. We've been looking at the image of the church to better understand our approach for our missionary effort. We've employed some professional firms to help us to find the project to bring the true image of the church to the world. Recent studies of U.S. non-members conducted by Pew, Abco, and Gary Lawrence found 51% have little or no awareness of Mormon practices and beliefs. 47% do not have a favorable view of Mormons. 31% believe that Mormons are not Christian. These statistics clearly show the imperfect way we have communicated with those who we want to communicate with. Asking for a one-word impression of Mormons, these are the words that came out: polygamy and bigamy, family and family values, occult, different, dedicated. 3 out of 4 wrong impressions is not a good batting average for us. Studies have found significant misconceptions shape the problematic side of the church image and its standing in America. What are these? Let's look at them individually. First, ignorance. Those not of our faith simply do not know us or our beliefs. For example, one of the recipients of the humanitarian aid during the Katrina disaster remarked, there were two groups who really made the difference, the Latter-day Saints and the Mormons. Now, misunderstood doctrine. According to new studies, Mormon teenagers fare better than regular teenagers when it comes to staying out of trouble and doing well in school. Although they would too if they had two Morms yelling at them. Saturday Night Live had to put a twist on a very positive statement about us into a very false one for an audience reaction. Again, what would Will Rogers say? It's what he knows for sure that just ain't so. Next impression is exclusive. I'd love to talk to my Mormon friends about their religion, but I wouldn't want to offend them or threaten our friendship, and they don't seem to want to talk very much. Although 84% of Americans have seen our ads, have been given some of our literature, and have had our missionaries approach them, Less than 30% can identify our main claim that we follow Jesus Christ and the reestablished, the original Christian church. We have missed 70% of the time in declaring what the church really is. We declare to the world that the priesthood of the Almighty God has again been restored to the earth through the prophet Joseph Smith. It contains the same keys which were given to the Apostle Peter on the Mount of Transfiguration by our Lord and Savior. We know by our studies of history of the former church that the priesthood was lost from the earth after the death of his chosen apostles, and the world went into a great apostasy. It was necessary for a restoration of the priesthood to again occur to bring the priesthood back to earth. Peter, James, and John again returned and conferred the keys of the priesthood on the head of the prophet Joseph Smith, empowering him to effect a complete restoration of the gospel of Jesus Christ. Elder Ballard's statement to us puts the blame claim clearly on us. The many misunderstandings and false impressions about the church are somewhat our own fault for not clearly explaining who we are and what we believe. What do the scriptures tell us about this? Blinded by subtle craftiness of men, whereby they lie in wait to deceive, and who are only kept from the knowledge of the truth because they know not where to find it. And again from the New Testament, for we wrestle not against flesh and blood, but against principalities, against powers, against rulers of darkness of the world, against spiritual wickedness in high places. Now for the big question for us to consider. How do we close the gap between how we see ourselves and how the world sees us? How do we let our light shine in a way that we are better understood by those who are not of our faith? The image of the church comes from many sources. A person's view of the church is the sum of personal experiences they have had which relate in any way to the church organization. We have outside influences, church media, the missionaries, and the members. All of these form the image of the church. Most important of all, it's the members that make the image of the church. There are several things we can do as members to help people become more aware of our truth beliefs. Let's list a few of these. First, listen. We need to develop the art of listening, to learn how to ask the right questions. Then we can establish common ground with our friends and neighbors and have a common base for a good, solid religious discussion. Second, we need to know the doctrine. Be prepared to explain what we believe and the facts of our doctrine and our history. We have been blessed with three basic discussions used by our full-time missionaries from their mission and training book. We know as Preach My Gospel. The three basic discussions are, first, the restoration. Second, the plan of salvation. And third, the gospel of faith, repentance, baptism, and the gift of the Holy Ghost. All members of the church should know this doctrinal base and be able to discuss each of them. In fact, I think you should be able to teach them. They're so basic in our understanding of the gospel. Next, live the standards of the church. Strive to incorporate our beliefs and standards in our behavior. Of course, we should live what we teach. Values and standards are eroding away so rapidly in the world today. Prophets have warned us from the beginning of the challenge we would face in our day. We must be so strong in our defense of the standards the Lord has designed for his children. We set the example to the world of how we should live. Next, be exemplary citizens. Serve in our community and our country. Put our faith into action to bless others. There's a strong movement in countries north of the equator towards secularism. Our great nation is tending in that direction. Our nation was founded on Christian principles. Under such a banner, it was prepared to be a birthright of the restoration of the gospel of Jesus Christ. Our citizens must understand the principles, values, and standards of our founding fathers and must be able to strongly support and defend them. Next, we must be good neighbors. Sharing the gospel is a natural outcome of our interaction and our love for our neighbors. Now, to me, that's as basic as apple pie. Next, open our mouths. Learn to have a natural conversation about living the gospel principles and how it's blessed our lives. The image will not change unless we let people know who we are and what we believe in. Next, extend invitations. Research indicates often our friends and our neighbors are simply waiting for an invitation to discuss our faith with us. Let me see you prove if this statement is right, that people are waiting to discuss our faith with them. You try it and see what happens. Test these researchers. Next, use technology. Explore ways to use technology to share your belief with others. The church is creating tools that can help us do this. We have Mormon.org, videos on YouTube, Facebook, widgets, etc. 2 weeks ago, before General Conference, we posted a message on YouTube entitled Mormon Messages. The response has been almost overwhelming. During this short period, videos on the church new Mormon Messages YouTube channel was viewed over 2 million times. The channel, so that you'll know where to find it, is at youtube.com/Mormon Messages. 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A video based on Elder Holland's Easter message went recently viral and became the number one most popular video being shared and discussed on the internet with over 300,000 viewers. They tell me today that's over 500,000. These messages shared from our own websites can soon span the world and invite two-way communication to explain our beliefs. This is one of the most exciting ways to me. The Lord has blessed us with a technology that now can explode our message throughout the world if we'll only use it and directing the true image of the church. Next, be bold but not overbearing. Do not be afraid to speak up to others about our beliefs and our practices and how they have blessed our lives. Your personal experiences can be wonders to people, and you've had so many as you've had opportunity to serve in our Father in Heaven's kingdom. Don't be afraid to let people know what we believe in and how we serve. Now, from the preface in the Book of Mormon, given to us by Revelation on November 1st, 1831, we read, "Hearken, O ye people of my church, saith the voice of him who dwelleth on high, whose eyes are upon all men. Yea, verily I say, hearken, ye people from afar. and ye that are upon the isles of the sea, listen together. For verily the voice of the Lord is unto all men, and there is none to escape. And there is no eye that shall not see, nor ear that shall not hear, neither heart that shall not be penetrated. And also to whom though these commandments are given, and they are right in front of me today, might have the power to lay the foundation of this church and bring it forth out of obscurity and out of darkness, the only true and living church upon the face of the whole earth. I have covenanted with the Lord to go where he wants me to go. I will do what he wants me to do. I will strive to become what he wants me to become. In the strength of the Lord and through his grace, I know that you and I can be blessed to accomplish all things, even great things. You are great women of the church. We honor you. You're very special to all of us. You have demonstrated your love for the Savior in so many ways. That great love you have for him must now be illuminated with greater intensity to a very troubled world who's looking for answers to the life's greatest questions. This is the Lord's work in which we're engaged. Of that I bear solemn testimony to you, who is our Lord and Master, even Jesus the Christ. God lives. Jesus is the Christ, the Savior of the world. He is the head of the work in which we're engaged. May we have the courage to bring it forth out of obscurity, is my prayer in the name of Jesus Christ. Amen.
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20: 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I hope you will never forget it. I hope you will never take it for granted.
21: It is not by chance that you have been reserved to come to earth in this last dispensation of the fullness of times. Your birth has been foreordained in the eternities. 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
22: I'm Kirk Burbage, and you're listening to For the Youth. Today's discussion will center on knowing who you are and figuring out why that should matter to you. Recently, I've been trying to introduce a new texting and Twittering acronym into the world. It is BIQ, or Big Important Question. I really hope it takes off. If you're suddenly seeing it all over the electronic universe next week, you know where it started, and I get all the credit. In all seriousness, however, I believe that if we try our best to ask ourselves the big important questions of life, and then seek to find the answers, we will progress and improve and grow into the people the Lord wants us to be. In a 1998 address to the church educational system, Elder Henry B. Eyring said, "To ask and to answer questions is at the heart of all learning and teaching." In the next few minutes, I intend to ask some BIQs to you, and I hope you will ask yourself these questions and seek for the answers. BIQ number one, do you know who you are? I teach full-time seminary in Taylorsville, Utah, and just above the door into my classroom is a sign that says, "Do you know who you are?" It is a question that has been asked by people from every walk of life and in every era. Students walk under that every single day. At the beginning of the year, some even pause and read it. It brings a few smiles as students tell me their mothers asked them that question as they left the house for school. However, within the first month of class, that sign seems to become invisible. Students simply no longer see it nor ask themselves that all-important question. Think of that, a supremely significant and sought-after question the world around, asked over millennia to millions, forgotten. So, I did something different with one group of students. I decided to test them to see if they still saw the sign and if it still mattered to them. At the end of the first quarter final test, I asked the students to write down what the sign above the door actually said. Over half got it wrong or forgot it completely. They had walked under that sign hundreds of times and had most likely even asked themselves that question hundreds of times as well, and yet the sign disappeared. The reason why is simple. Most of the students already know who they are. You and all of us have been taught who we are since our primary days when "I am a child of God" was sung so often we memorized it before we could read. We are children of God, His offspring and heirs. He loves us and wants us to succeed. We may not always act like it, however, and that is why I don't think the question of "Do you know who you are?" is as powerful as it could be. If we already know who we are, and that knowledge is doing nothing for us, then the answer is totally worthless and does nothing to help. Knowing who we are should motivate us to live up to the legacy of divinity within us. BIQ number two. I contend that a better and more connecting question is, why should you care who you are? As a parent, I am overwhelmed with how much I love my children. I think it is because of who they are and who I know they can be. Your Heavenly Father is much like this. He sees you and loves you and knows your greatness. He knows who you are, and He knows that you might not see the whole picture. Using His divine knowledge, we gain glimpses of who we can become. This is the real BIQ of our day. It is the so what behind all the things we do and learn. Why should you care who you are? Why does being a son or daughter of God really mean anything? Elder Theodore M. Burton told a wonderful story in General Conference many years ago that expresses exactly who we are and should be. Listen to this great fable and think about where you would be if you were one of the birds in this story.
0: This concept of knowing who you are is a very important concept, and I'd just like to tell you a little story that was told to me by John Bunyan, one of my missionaries, and I think it illustrates this principle very well. It's a story about a salesman who came into a rather obscure valley on a selling campaign. He had some selling to do, and as he looked around for a place to stay that night, he found no hotel, no rooming house, no boarding house, no place that he could stay. And so he did what all good salesmen do when they're caught in a predicament of this kind. He looked around for the finest house that he could see in this valley, and he went up and knocked on the door. And when the man came into the door, he introduced himself, and he said, "I'm sorry to bother you," but he said, "I'm looking for a place to stay tonight, and I can't find any hotel, no rooms available. Would it be possible for you to put me up tonight?" And the man opened the door in true Western hospitality and said, "Stranger, come on in, make yourself at home." And so the man came in and made himself at home, and they had a very, very pleasant evening together. Such a very pleasant evening that in the morning he decided he'd get up and help his newfound friend with his chores. And so he grabbed a bucket of grain and he went out in the back of the house to the chicken yard to feed the chickens. And as he started to feed the chickens, all of a sudden he called excitedly to the man, "Hey, mister, come quick," he said, "there's an eagle in your chicken yard." Oh, the rancher said, "Don't worry about that." He said, "You don't understand, that's a vicious bird. If you don't get him out of your chicken yard, he'll kill all your chickens." Oh, the rancher said, "Don't worry about it." He said, "It's a golden eagle." And the rancher said, "Let me tell you the story and then you'll understand." He said, "Last year, some of my boys, went with me up into the mountains. And there on a cliff below us, we saw an eagle's nest. And in that eagle's nest were three eggs. And so I let one of the boys down the cliff with a lasso, and he went down, picked up two of those eggs from the eagle's nest, brought them up, and when we got home, we put them under a broody hen." He said, "One of those eggs hatched out. That's that eagle. You see, that mother hen was his mother, and all the rest of those chickens were his brothers and sisters. That's no eagle. That's a chicken." And the salesman looked over there, and sure enough, there was the eagle scratching around in the chicken yard with all the rest of the chickens and picking up grains of corn just like a chicken would. And so he said to the rancher, "Do you mind if I perform an experiment on that bird?" The rancher said, "Go ahead, he can't lay any eggs." And so he went over and he picked up that eagle in his hand. He looked him right in the eye and he said, "Thou art an eagle. Take to thy wings and fly."

0: a mind to. You'll always be welcome here. And so he spent another very pleasant evening. The next morning he got up and picked up his bucket of grain, went out and fed those chickens. And after he fed the chickens, he looked at that eagle. He went over and he picked him up, raised him up, looked him right in the eye, and he said, "Thou art an eagle. Take to thy wings and fly." But the eagle just blinked at him with those big yellow eagle eyes and ruffled up his feathers and looked him up and down, and he hopped down on the ground and started to scratch for grains of corn again. The rancher laughed again. He said, "It's hopeless. Give it up." Well, a salesman went out and sold another day, but he still didn't finish, and so he stayed a third night. And a third morning, he went out to feed those chickens. He fed them, and he looked at that roost, at that eagle. And it was very early in the morning, and the sun was just coming up over the mountain. And as he reached down, he lifted up that eagle and he turned him this time so he had to look right at the sun. And he said, "Thou art a golden eagle. Take to thy wings and fly." But the eagle just blinked at him with those big yellow eagle eyes and ruffled up his feathers. And he cocked his head and looked at him. But as he did so, the sun got in his eyes. And so he looked up, raised his head to look at the sun. And all of a sudden, he began to tremble. Then he spread those great wings, and off he flew. And that was the last that was ever seen of that eagle. Now he was no longer a chicken. He was an eagle, the king of the air, up in the element where he belonged. He was free, a golden eagle. Now I'm convinced that there are too many golden eagles among us who are convinced that they are chickens. And this is no time for us to ever be chicken. This is a time for us, as well as a time for our missionaries, to realize who we are.
1: I love that story because it always forces me to ask myself if I am scratching in the dirt with the chickens instead of soaring in the air, ruling the skies as I should be. It also reminds me that flying is much more fun, and I should be focused on that instead. That, after all, is where I was born to be. So let's answer the second BIQ I asked earlier. Why should knowing who you are even matter to you? Here are three reasons that we should care about our origins, as well as what this knowledge does for us. Reason number one, you are truly a unique child of God and cannot change that lineage. Though your actions or attitude may reflect something different, this truth remains unchanged. In paragraph 2 of The Family, A Proclamation to the World, we are taught that all human beings, male and female, are created in the image of God. Each is a beloved spirit son or daughter of heavenly parents, and as such, each has a divine nature and destiny. Gender is an essential characteristic of individual premortal, mortal, and eternal identity and purpose. Who you are was destined and designed to be so by a loving Heavenly Father. We are all different, but special because He made us so. Some of us are tall, some of us are short, some of us are heavy, some are thin, but all are great in the eyes of our Heavenly Father, and He will continually seek to bless us to become the great spirit son or daughter that He knows we can become. Once you understand that the who, that is you, is as our Father intended, your spiritual progression can really begin to take off. Early on in his calling as prophet, Father Abraham learned something about himself in vision. Turn to Abraham 3, 22 and 23 and read along. "Now the Lord had shown unto me Abraham the intelligences that were organized before the world was, and among all these there were many of the noble and great ones." Verse 23, "And God saw these souls that they were good, and he stood in the midst of them, and he said, These I will make my rulers. For he stood among those that were spirits, and he saw that they were good, and he said unto me, Abraham, thou art one of them. Thou wast chosen before thou wast born." Heavenly Father taught Abraham that he was noble and great. The word noble means to be distinguished by rank or title, or belonging to or constituting a hereditary class that has special status. In other words, this means that he was born to be royal and exalted. He was set on the path of his calling before the world was. That is how much God believed in him. Very encouraging. So what about you and me? Where do we fit in?

0: Were we among the noble and great ones who were gathered there with Abraham? Way back on October 3rd of 1918, President Joseph Fielding Smith was reading the scriptures and pondering the atonement, something that we should all do from time to time, when he was given a vision of the spirit world. His account of what he saw and learned was later added to the Doctrine and Covenants as section 138. He sees some wonderful, noble, and great people and names many of them. It reads, "As I pondered over these things, which are written, the eyes of my understanding were opened, and the Spirit of the Lord rested upon me, and I saw the hosts of the dead, both small and great." Verse 12, "And there were gathered together in one place an innumerable company of spirits of the just, who had been faithful in the testimony of Jesus while they lived in mortality." President Smith then names many of them from Adam to the Nephite prophets. The interesting and more recent names come next. He continues to tell how he saw, verse 53, "the prophet Joseph Smith and my father, Hiram Smith, Brigham Young, John Taylor, Wilford Woodruff, and other choice spirits who are reserved to come forth in the fullness of times to take part in laying the foundations of the great latter-day work." It would make sense to see such powerful restorers and servants in the kingdom mentioned in the same section with Father Adam, Mother Eve, and many others. You judge for yourself who he might be referring to next. Verse 55, "I observed that they were also among the noble and great ones who were chosen in the beginning to be rulers in the church of God. Even before they were born, they, with many others, received their first lessons in the world of spirits and were prepared to come forth in the due time of the Lord to labor in his vineyard for the salvation of the souls of men." It is easy to see how President Kimball, President Hinckley, and President Monson fit with the noble and great ones that President Smith saw. Is it such a hard thing to believe that some of us today have just such a noble future in store? We won't all be prophets and presidents, but we will probably, hopefully, be mothers and fathers, teachers and friends, missionaries and servants of the Lord. It is no wonder, then, that noble also means of an exalted moral and mental character or excellence, lofty, like the eagles. You were spiritually born of exalted parents with excellent mental character and the capacity for lofty greatness. Your character is uplifting and admirable, and you were born to do great and noble things. We all were. You were given a charge to serve and share, and are sons and daughters of someone who is inconceivably good. This is your heritage and your legacy to which you are invited to live up to. President Ezra Taft Benson wrote about your personal future, "I am very anxious that the young people of the church measure up in every way to that which the Lord expects of them. They are a choice group." And at another time, he also said,
1: "You are a royal generation. The heavenly grandstands are cheering on you. We're coming to a fast close of this game. The opposition is real and is scoring. But we have scored. We are scoring. And we will score in the future. The Lord is our coach and manager. His team will win. And we can be a valiant part of it if we so desire. Rise up, O youth of Zion. You hardly realize the great divine potential that lies within you. May you all follow your leader, Jesus Christ, and increase mentally, physically, spiritually, and socially."
0: You and I are called to do great things, to be a part of the Lord's great and marvelous work. It is our noble calling and who we were intended to be, noble and lofty. One of the darkest moments in the prophet Joseph Smith's early prophetic life is addressed in Doctrine and Covenants Section 3. This revelation was given shortly after the Book of Mormon manuscript of Lehi's history had been lost. You may not realize this, but the entire manuscript was gone. They had not translated further, so these 116 pages were all there was at that point, and the prophet had given it to Martin Harris, who in turn lost it. He had not listened and disregarded the counsel of the Savior. It was in these moments that the Lord tells his son Joseph some very powerful words. Follow along in Doctrine and Covenants, Section 3, starting in verse 1. "The works and designs and the purposes of God cannot be frustrated, neither can they come to naught. For God doth not walk in crooked paths, neither doth he turn to the right hand nor the left. Now skip ahead to the beginning of verse 3. Remember, remember that it is not the work of God that is frustrated, but the work of men. The Lord reiterates who he is and what he can do. He reminds Joseph whose work this restoration really is, and that it will be successful in spite of the weaknesses of men and of Joseph's. The words that come next were reminders to Joseph himself of who he really was as well. Behold, thou art Joseph. Such a simple and powerful statement. The Lord calls the prophet by his first name. In essence, he is saying, I know you, and I know who you really are. The Lord continues, and thou wast chosen to do the work of the Lord, but because of transgression, if thou art not aware, thou wilt fall. Strong words indeed, and Joseph felt them in the pit of his stomach. He knew then more than ever that the Lord was displeased with him. However, the next words had to be comforting. Verse 10, but remember, God is merciful. Therefore, repent of that which thou hast done, which is contrary to the commandment which I gave you. And thou art still chosen and art again called to the work. It is as if the Lord is saying, I know you, Joseph, and I knew you were going to make a mistake. I love you so much that I will help you get through this with greater success than ever before. The Lord takes all of Joseph's fears away and infuses him again with the power of his calling and the confidence he should and does have from that point forward. Joseph becomes a prophet and a changed man. Brothers and sisters, you and I are truly unique children of God, and you cannot change that lineage. Though your actions or attitude may reflect something different, this truth remains unchanged. He will never give up on you. Reason number 2, becoming your true potential will bring you joy. One of my absolute favorite scriptures that always seems to remind us of our eternal purpose is found in 2 Nephi 2:25. Adam fell that men might be, and you know the rest, men are that they might have joy. Our purpose, born of agency, is to have joy, to be truly happy. After Alma and the sons of Mosiah served as missionaries for a time, they met again, and their joy was full. They were so happy. It's interesting, however, why. It was not because they were all healthy, nor was it because they had brought some really cool Lamanite souvenirs as gifts. Let's look at Alma 17, 2 and 3 to find out. Now these sons of Mosiah were with Alma at the time the angel first appeared unto him. Therefore Alma did rejoice exceedingly to see his brethren. And what added more to his joy, they were still his brethren in the Lord. Yea, and they had waxed strong in the knowledge of the truth, for they were men of a sound understanding, and they had searched the scriptures diligently that they might know the word of God. But this is not all. They had given themselves to much prayer and fasting. Therefore, they had the spirit of prophecy and the spirit of revelation. And when they taught with the power and authority of God. They were happy to see each other, and happier still that they were all still righteous. Their happiness stemmed from learning and living gospel principles and truths. Furthermore, living these truths caused them to wax or grow in their knowledge of God and in his favor. This is what made them happy. Becoming your true potential will bring you joy, and joy is always found in living the gospel. Such a principle is a great segue to the third reason as to why we should care about our God-given identity. Reason number 3, only in the presence of the Creator can you grow into your potential. It makes perfect sense to see that in God's presence, it is the best place to truly realize and become who He sees us being. President Harold B. Lee addresses this topic so well by saying, true joy is found in living the gospel. You may not know you are living a full, rich life when you have the real joy of living, for men are that they might have joy. What is it then that gives you that high emotional ecstasy called joy? Does it come to one from the unusual, or does it come from common things? He who is moved thus only by the unusual is as one who must flag a failing appetite with strong spices and flavorings that destroy the true sense of taste. You are making a serious error if you mistake an emotional thrill that passes with the moment for the upsurge of deep feelings that is the joy of living. If one feels strong surges of happiness and desire from the quiet of a happy home, from the unfolding of a beautiful life, from the revelation of divine wisdom, or from a love for the beautiful, the true, and good, he is having a taste of the fullness of the joy that the living of a rich, full life only can bring. Living the gospel will always bring happiness when done with the heart of a disciple. John 17:3 is advice from the Savior to his disciples. He says, "And this is life eternal, that they might know thee, the only true God, and Jesus Christ, whom thou hast sent." It is the very purpose of life to know God and grow from that knowledge and relationship. As we discussed earlier, he knows us already. As we learn of him and recognize his hand in our lives, he will seek to generously bless us with all that we need and more. After all, he is our perfect Father who loves us like a perfect father would. Just a few days ago, I had a conversation with my wife. She asked me a profound question. She said, "Do you feel you deserve all the blessings that Heavenly Father has given you?" That question stunned me to silence, and I had to be honest. The answer was no. He has been more generous than I feel I merit. "But," she continued, "he blessed you anyway." The Lord will bless us at every chance he can get. He seeks this opportunity any time he can. It is up to us to create the capacity to receive these blessings and become the person he wants for us to be. In Psalm 23, we hear a very famous and often quoted scripture. Many songs and hymns have been spawned by these words. Listen to the words set to music by the Tabernacle Choir and think of how the Lord has been your shepherd and sought to lead and bless you.

0: One final big BIQ. If you really want happiness and growth, how do you begin? Let's go back to Psalms for a good answer to this question. In Psalm 34, verse 18, we learn that the Lord is nigh unto them that are of a broken heart, and saveth such as be of a contrite spirit. In short, humility will guide us to Him. He does not need a great sacrifice or something monumental. He only wants you to be humble at all times and turn to Him. He will bless those who are humble enough to seek Him and trust in His strength. Nephi's words in 2 Nephi 4, written while mourning for his father Lehi, who had recently passed, are appropriate. He says in verse 34, O Lord, I have trusted in Thee, and I will trust in Thee forever. I will not put my trust in the arm of flesh, for I know that cursed is he that putteth his trust in the arm of flesh. Yea, cursed is he that putteth his trust in man, or maketh flesh his arm. Yea, I know that God will give liberally to all him that asketh. Yea, my God will give me if I ask not amiss. Therefore I will lift up my voice unto thee. Yea, I will cry unto thee, my God, the rock of my righteousness. Behold, my voice shall forever ascend up unto thee, my rock and mine everlasting God. Begin by seeking the Lord through prayer in all you do. Talk to Him daily and ask Him about anything. He loves you and wants your success more than anything else. Believe the things He teaches you about yourself in the Scriptures and prophetic teachings. Please rise to become the noble generation that He has already destined for you to be.
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0: We now present Saints, the story of the Church of Jesus Christ in the Latter Days, a new narrative history, Volume 2, No Unhallowed Hand.
1: Chapter 36, The Weak Thing of This World. On July 29, 1887, Wilfred Woodruff stood with George Q. Cannon and Joseph F. Smith at the window of the church president's office in Salt Lake City. Together, they watched John Taylor's funeral procession slowly make its way through the city. Throngs of people lined the streets as more than 100 carriages, buggies, and wagons rolled past. Emmeline Wells expressed what many saints felt when she wrote that President Taylor was a man the people might always be sure of as a leader, and of whom they might also be justly proud. Only the threat of arrest kept Wilfred and the other two apostles from stepping outside to pay their respects to their friend and prophet. Like most of his quorum, Wilfred rarely appeared in public to avoid being arrested for polygamy or unlawful cohabitation. When his wife Phoebe passed away in 1885, Wilfred had been at her bedside. But he did not attend her funeral 3 days later, fearing he would be captured. Now, as president of the Quorum of the Twelve and the senior leader of the church, Wilfred had become even more of a target for the marshals. Wilfred had never aspired to lead the church. When he received the news of John's death, the burden of responsibility weighed heavy on his shoulders. "Marvelous are thy ways, O Lord God Almighty," he had prayed, "for thou hast certainly chosen the weak thing of this world to perform thy work on the earth." Wilfred assembled the 12 a few days after the funeral to discuss the future of the church. As had been the case after the deaths of Joseph Smith and Brigham Young, the quorum did not immediately organize a new first presidency. Rather, in a public statement, Wilfred reaffirmed that in the absence of a first presidency, the 12 apostles had the authority to lead the church. Over the next several months, the apostles accomplished much under Wilfred's leadership. Although the Manti Temple was nearly ready to dedicate, the larger and more ambitious Salt Lake Temple was still far from complete. The original plans for the temple had called for two large assembly halls to occupy the building's upper and lower floors. While on the underground, however, John Taylor had considered a new floor plan that would eliminate the lower assembly hall, providing much more space for endowment rooms. Now, Wilfred and the 12 consulted with builders on the best way to carry out these plans. They also approved a proposal to finish the temple's six towers in granite rather than in wood, as originally intended. Wilfred and other church leaders quietly prepared to make another attempt at Utah statehood as well. Since efforts to arrest church leaders had prevented the saints from holding general conference in Salt Lake City for the past 3 years, the 12 also negotiated with local marshals to allow Wilfred and apostles who had not been charged with polygamy or unlawful cohabitation to come out of hiding and hold conference in the city. As the apostles met together, Wilfred noticed discord beginning to arise in their meetings. Several new apostles had been called to the quorum since Brigham Young's death a decade earlier, including Moses Thatcher, Francis Lyman, Heber Grant, and John W. Taylor. Now each of them seemed to have serious misgivings about George Q. Cannon. They believed he had made many poor decisions as a businessman, politician, and church leader. Among their concerns was George's recent handling of a church discipline case involving his son, a prominent church leader who had committed adultery. They also did not like that George had made decisions on his own for the church during John Taylor's final illness, nor did they like that George was advising Wilfred on church business, even though the first presidency had been dissolved and George had returned to his place among the 12. In the minds of the junior apostles, George was acting out of self-interest and excluding them from the decision-making process. George believed he had been misjudged, however. He admitted to making small mistakes from time to time, but the accusations against him were false or based on incomplete information. Wilfred understood the immense pressures George had faced over the last few years, and he continued to express trust in him and depend on his wisdom and experience. On October 5th, the day before the general conference, Wilfred gathered the apostles together to seek reconciliation. "Of all men under heaven," he said, "we should be united." He then listened for hours as the younger apostles again aired their grievances. When they finished, Wilfred spoke about Joseph Smith, Brigham Young, and John Taylor, each of whom he had known and worked with closely. As great as these men were, he had seen imperfection in them. But they would not have to answer to him, Wilfred said. They would answer to God, who was their judge. "We should treat Brother Cannon with consideration," Wilfred said. "He has his failings. If he did not, he would not be with us." "If I have hurt any of your feelings," George added, "I humbly ask your pardon." The meeting ended after midnight, with the opening prayer of General Conference only hours away. Despite George's plea for forgiveness, Moses Thatcher and Heber Grant still believed that he had not adequately answered for his mistakes, and they told the brethren they did not yet feel reconciled. In his journal, Wilfred described the evening in three short words: "It was painful." Around this time, Samuel Amanoa guided his canoe over the teal blue water of Pongo Pongo Harbor. Behind him, the craggy mountain peaks of Tutuila, a Samoan island, rose to the sky. Just ahead, a large sailing vessel sat at the harbor's entrance, waiting for a local sailor to help pilot the ship safely through the reefs. A resident of the neighboring island of Aonu'u, Samuela knew the harbor well. When his canoe finally reached the waiting ship, Samuela called to the captain and offered his help. The captain threw a rope ladder over the side of the ship and welcomed Samuela aboard. Samuela followed the captain to his office in the lower deck. It was early in the morning, and the captain wondered if Samuela might like to cook some ham and eggs for himself before navigating the harbor. Samuela thanked him and was given old newspapers to light a cooking fire. Samuela could read a little English and saw that one of the newspapers came from California. As he placed the paper in the fire, a headline stood out amid the flickering light. It was an announcement of a conference for members of The Church of Jesus Christ of Latter-day Saints. Samuela's heart leaped, and he snatched up the paper and put out the flames. The date of the conference had long since passed, but Samuela was more interested in the name of the church than the event itself. This church was his church, and now, for the first time in years, he knew it was still thriving in the United States. As a young man in the 1850s, Samuela had been baptized by Latter-day Saint missionaries in Hawaii. In 1861, however, Walter Gibson had seized control of the Saint settlement on Lanai and told Samuela and others that the church in Utah had been destroyed by the United States Army. Unaware of Walter's fraud, Samuela had believed him and supported his leadership. When Walter sent him and another Hawaiian saint, Kimobelio, on a mission to Samoa in 1862, he had accepted the call. Samuela and Kimo were the first Latter-day Saint missionaries to Samoa, and they had baptized around 50 Samoans during their first few years there. But mail service was unreliable, and the missionaries struggled to stay in contact with the saints in Hawaii. Since church leaders in Utah had not issued the call to open a mission in Samoa, no new missionaries were sent to assist Samuela and Kimo, and the congregation of Samoan saints dwindled. Kimo had since died, but Samuela had remained in Samoa and made it his home, He married and started a business. His neighbors continued to know him as the Latter-day Saint missionary from Hawaii, but some of them had begun doubting the existence of the church he claimed to represent. Samuela had long wondered if Walter had lied to him about the destruction of the church in the United States. Now, 25 years after coming to Samoa, he finally had a reason to hope that if he wrote to church headquarters, someone might respond. Clutching the newspaper, Samuela hurried to find the ship's captain to ask for help writing a letter to church leaders in Utah. In the letter, he requested that missionaries be sent to Samoa as soon as possible. He had been waiting for several years, he wrote, and was eager to see the gospel preached once again among the Samoans. By the fall of 1887, Anna Witzo and her two sons, John and Osborne, had lived in the northern Utah town of Logan for nearly 4 years. Anna's sister Petraline had also joined the church in Norway and come to Utah, settling in Salt Lake City, 80 miles to the south. Anna now worked as a seamstress, putting in long hours to make enough money to support her boys. She wanted her sons to be school teachers, as their late father had been, and she made education a priority in their lives. Since 15-year-old John worked at the local cooperative store to help earn money for the family, he could not attend school during the day. He instead taught himself algebra in his spare time and took private lessons in English and Latin from a British saint. 9-year-old Osborne, meanwhile, attended the local grade school and excelled in his studies. A few years before the Witzos arrived, Brigham Young had donated land for a school in the area, similar to the one he had established in Provo. Brigham Young College opened in Logan in 1878, and Anna was determined to send her sons there as soon as they were ready, even if it meant that John could no longer work at the store. Some people thought she was wrong to emphasize education over manual labor, but she believed that developing the mind was as important as developing the body. Anna also ensured that the boys participated in church programs and meetings. On Sundays, they attended sacrament meeting and Sunday school. Osborne attended the ward primary during the week, and John attended Aaronic priesthood meetings on Monday evenings. As a deacon, he had chopped firewood for widows and helped take care of the stake tabernacle where the ward held its meetings. Now, as a priest, he met with the bishopric and other priests and visited a few families every month as a ward teacher. John also belonged to the Young Men's Mutual Improvement Association. Anna attended Relief Society meetings on Thursdays. The saints in Logan were from all over the United States and Europe, but their faith in the restored gospel bound them together. It was common in local Relief Society meetings to hear women speak or bear testimony in their native language while others interpreted for them. Anna learned English after a year of living in Logan, but with so many Scandinavian saints in the area, she had many opportunities to speak Norwegian. At her church meetings, Anna came to learn and understand more about the restored gospel. She had not been taught the word of wisdom in Norway, and she continued to drink coffee and tea in Utah, especially when she had to work late at night. She struggled for 2 months without success to give up these drinks, but one day she walked briskly to her cupboards, pulled out her coffee and tea packages, and threw them into the fire. "Never again," she said. Anna and her sons also participated in temple work. She and John had witnessed President Taylor dedicate the Logan Temple in 1884. A few years later, John was baptized and confirmed for his father, John Witzo Sr., in the temple. On the same day, he and Osborne were also baptized and confirmed for other deceased relatives, including their grandfathers and great-grandfathers. Anna and her sister Petraline then went to the temple and received their endowment. Anna returned to be baptized and confirmed for her mother and other kindred dead. The Logan Temple had become precious to her. The heavens had seemed to open on the day it was dedicated, rewarding her for all the sacrifices she had made to come to Zion. For much of 1887, Eliza Snow's health was fading. Now 83 years old, the beloved poet and Relief Society General President had already outlived many of the saints of her generation, and she knew her death was coming. "I have no choice as to whether I shall die or live," she reminded her friends. "I am perfectly willing to go or stay, as our Heavenly Father shall order. I am in His hands." Eliza's condition worsened as the year wore on. Zinah Young and other close friends watched over her constantly. At 10 o'clock on December 4th, 1887, Patriarch John Smith visited her bedside in the Lion House in Salt Lake City. He asked her if she recognized him, and she smiled. "Of course I do," she said. John gave her a blessing, and she thanked him. Early the next morning, Eliza passed away peacefully with her brother Lorenzo at her side. As a leader of Latter-day Saint women, Eliza had organized and ministered to relief societies, young ladies' mutual improvement associations, and primaries in nearly every settlement in the territory. She had also presided over women's temple work in the Endowment House for more than 30 years. In each of these settings, Eliza had inspired women to employ their talents in helping God save the human family. "It is the duty of each of us to be a holy woman," she had once taught them. "We shall feel that we are called to perform important duties. No one is exempt from them. There is no sister so isolated and her sphere so narrow, but what she can do a great deal toward establishing the kingdom of God upon the earth." In the December 15th issue of the Woman's Exponent, Emmeline Wells honored her as an elect lady and Zion's poetess. "Sister Eliza has ever been brave, strong, and unflinching in the positions she has held," Emmeline wrote. "The daughters of Zion should emulate her wise example and follow in her footsteps." The following April, the saints sustained Eliza's friend Zinah Young as the new general president of the Relief Society. Like Eliza, Zinah had been a plural wife of both Joseph Smith and Brigham Young. When Eliza became general president of the Relief Society in 1880, she had chosen Zinah as her counselor. Over the years, the two women had worked, traveled, and grown old together. Zinah was known for her loving personal ministering and powerful spiritual gifts. For years, she had presided over the Deseret Silk Association, one of the Relief Society's cooperative programs. She was also an experienced midwife who served as the vice president of the Deseret Hospital, a hospital the Relief Society operated in Salt Lake City. Though she accepted her new calling with some trepidation, she was determined to help the Relief Society thrive as it had under Eliza. Shortly after receiving her call, Zinah traveled north to Canada to visit her only daughter, Zinah Presendia Card. Before his death, John Taylor had asked Zinah Presendia's husband, Charles, to establish a settlement in Canada for polygamous saints in exile. Until now, illness in the winter season had prevented Zinah from visiting her daughter, but Zinah Presendia was expecting a baby, and Zinah wanted to be by her side. Zinah arrived in Cardston, the new Canadian settlement, just as the wildflowers were beginning to bloom. Surrounded by fields of swaying grass, the town seemed perfectly situated to flourish. Zinah could see that her daughter was flourishing as well, despite years of hardship. Widowed at age 24, Zinah Presendia had raised two young sons on her own for several years before the younger boy, Tommy, died of diphtheria at the age of 7. 3 years later, she married Charles as a plural wife. Although Zina Prezendia was unaccustomed to frontier living, she had made a comfortable home in a small log cabin. She had covered the cabin's rough-hewn interior with a soft flannel fabric she had made herself, each room a different color. Once spring arrived, she also tried to keep a fresh bouquet of flowers on the dining room table. Zina Young spent about 3 months in Cardston. During her stay, she met regularly with the Relief Society. On June 11th, she taught the women that Cardston had been held in reserve for the saints of God. There was a spirit of union among the people, she said, and the Lord had great blessings in store for them. The day after the meeting, Zina Prezendia went into labor. Zina was by her side both as a midwife and as a mother. After only 3 hours of labor, Zina Prezendia gave birth to a plump, healthy girl, her first daughter. The baby's mother, grandmother, and great-grandmother had all been named Zina. It seemed fitting to name her Zina as well. Even before Samuela Manoa's letter arrived in Salt Lake City, the Spirit had been working on church leaders to expand missionary efforts in Samoa. Early in 1887, Apostle Franklin Richards had called 31-year-old Joseph Dean and his wife Florence to serve a mission to Hawaii. When he set them apart, he had instructed them to take the gospel to other islands in the Pacific as well, including Samoa. Joseph had been sent to the Pacific partly to protect him and his family from the Marshals. He had fulfilled a mission to Hawaii with his first wife Sally 10 years earlier. After returning to the mainland, he had married Florence as a plural wife and later served time in prison for unlawful cohabitation. Prosecutors continued to hound Joseph until he and Florence left for Hawaii. Sally, meanwhile, remained in Salt Lake City with her and Joseph's 5 children. Joseph wrote to Samuela several months after arriving in Hawaii, and Samuela soon replied, eager to assist in the work. In May 1888, a few months after Florence gave birth to a boy they named Jasper, Joseph sent a letter to Samuela, notifying him that he and his family would be coming to Samoa the following month. A short time later, Sousa and Jacob Gates threw a going-away party for the Deans, and Joseph, Florence, and their infant son set out for Samoa soon after. The first leg of their 2,000-mile trip was uneventful, but their steamship's captain had no plans to travel to the island of Aonuu, where Samuela lived. Instead, he stopped the ship near Tutuwila, about 20 miles west of Aonuu. Joseph knew no one on Tutuwila, but he searched anxiously for a leader among the people who had come to meet the boat. Spotting a man who appeared to be in charge, Joseph thrust out his hand and said one of the few Samoan words he knew, "Talofa!" Surprised, the man returned Joseph's greeting. Joseph then tried to tell him where he and his family were headed, speaking in Hawaiian and emphasizing the words Aonuu and Manoa. Suddenly, the man's eyes lit up. "You Manoa's friend?" he asked in English. "Yes," Joseph said, relieved. The man's name was Tani'i'ili. Samuela had sent him to find Joseph and his family and transport them safely to Aonuu. He led them to a small open boat with a crew of 12 other Samoan men. After the Deans climbed aboard, 10 of the men began rowing them out to sea, while 2 others bailed water and Tani'i'ili steered. Struggling against stiff winds, the oarsmen maneuvered the boat up and over threatening waves until they brought it safely into the harbor at Aonuu. Samuela Manoa and his wife Fasopo greeted Joseph, Florence, and Jasper on the shore. Samuela was a thin man, much older than Joseph, and rather frail. Tears stained his weather-worn face as he welcomed them in Hawaiian. "I feel greatly blessed that God has brought us together, and that I can meet his good servant here in Samoa," he said. Fasopo took Florence by the hand and led her to the three-room house they would all share. The following Sunday, Joseph preached his first sermon in Samoa to a house full of curious neighbors. He spoke Hawaiian and Samuela translated. The next day, Joseph rebaptized and reconfirmed Samuela, as the saints sometimes did at this time to renew their covenants. A woman named Malaya was among those gathered to watch the ordinance. Moved by the Spirit, she asked Joseph to baptize her. He had already changed out of his wet baptismal clothes for the confirmation, but he put them back on and entered the water. In the weeks that followed, 14 more Samoans were baptized. Filled with hopeful enthusiasm, Joseph wrote to Wilfred Woodruff on July 7th to share his family's experience. I felt to prophesy in the name of the Lord that thousands of the people would embrace the truth, he reported. That is my testimony today, and I believe I shall live to see it fulfilled.
0: You have been listening to Saints, the story of the Church of Jesus Christ in the Latter Days. Read the whole book at saints.churchofjesuschrist.org.
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5: I'm Matthew O. Richardson, second counselor in the Sunday School General Presidency, and today we will be talking about nurturing families with young adults. I'm joined today with Elder Anthony D. Perkins of the Quorum of the 70. Welcome, Elder Perkins.
6: Thank you.
5: It's a pleasure to have you.
6: Pleasure to be here.
5: I look forward to learning from your insights and your experience, and I know that you have children yourself and family, and you're in the thick of life and family.
6: We are.
5: I think I'm going to ask you, if you don't mind, to introduce our other guests, since you seem to be the most qualified to do so.
6: We're joined today by my wife, Christy. Thrilled that she could be here with us. Together, we have six children. Our oldest two are married, and we have two returned missionary singles and a daughter getting ready to go on a mission and a 17-year-old senior. So I think we're, I don't know if we're qualified, but we're at least in the right position to talk about this group of youth.
5: Well, I think that statement by President Monson where he says, whom the Lord calls, he qualifies. And so if you've been called into parenthood, I think that hopefully you're qualified or at least experienced, right?
6: We are experienced, and my wife is definitely more qualified than am I.
5: Well, Sister Perkins, it's a pleasure to have you here, and I look forward to learning from you. We also have joining us today is Sister Jean A. Stevens, who is the first counselor in the Primary General Presidency. Welcome, Jean.
7: Thank you. It's great to be here.
5: It's good to have you as always. Tell us a little bit about your family.
7: My husband, Mark, and I have five children. Three of them are married. We have nine grandchildren and one on the way. And then we have two that are not married. They're adults.
5: That's great. Well, I'm excited to learn from the wealth of wisdom. So we have the experts here today. And so all who are listening are going to have the opportunity to hopefully think and ponder and consider what we can do to help nurture families who have single adults or even young adults in that aspect. This is an interesting experience because it seems that the demographics of the church are constantly changing. And one of the rising demographics is the young adult population. In many areas in Europe, for example, it seems that some of those who are coming into the church in greater numbers are the young adult. And so the question comes, how might we be able to help the young adults? And especially when we start to look at families, as how can we as parents, siblings, or extended family help those families who have this this rising demographic, the young adult population. So let me just start off by asking a simple question, kind of to frame our thoughts on this, is what are, in your experiences as parents, as church leaders, what are some of the challenges and the concerns that this particular group seems to be facing that makes them, I hesitate to use the word unique, but that makes them in their own group that we need to help them with? Any thoughts on this or what you have observed?
6: I guess I'd start with, you know, in the end, we hope that the young adults, whether they're our children or in the church, that they're fully converted to the Lord Jesus Christ. And when you look at the world that they're in today, and I just came back from 2 weeks in Europe, and the world there is not that different than here in the United States. There are moral challenges. What is available in the media is a challenge to this group. There are economic challenges in this group. Many wonder whether they'll get a job to be able to raise a family, and therefore perhaps afraid of marriage, or if already married, afraid of having children. And so there's a number of challenges that I think are unique to this particular part of this last dispensation.
5: Good. Jean, what have you seen or felt?
7: Well, I was talking to our son actually last night, who is...
5: So you're going straight to the source here.
7: I wanted some expert advice from him. And he's been home from a mission for 3 years. And he was just saying, oh, you know, the decisions you're making feel so weighty and so important, and they have so much impact on your future and really the eternities. And so sometimes that adds to the, can I really choose that? Can I, you know, they feel, I think, hesitant sometimes. And when they look around them in the world and see marriages that aren't so fabulous and so many challenges in that way, it makes them feel less capable and confident to really have faith that it could work for them.
5: You know, this is really good. I like, Elder Perkins, what you said is the world isn't so different in some of the different geographies that we have. I think sometimes we get this attitude of, well, I'm unique and special, and I'm the only one that's feeling this. And, you know, after all, I do live in the Ukraine. So what you're expecting is different. And I'm sure that we've all experienced this as we've traveled throughout the church, is in a way, I find this a little bit ironic, is so you're in one area and they're saying, you just don't understand. We are Ukrainians. And then you go to your next location, you just don't understand. We are South Africans. And then here's the funniest part is, you just don't understand, Brother Richardson. We are BYU students. We have unique challenges, and it's so hard. But some of these challenges are actually...
6: They're universal.
5: They are universal. And then, Jean, I like what you were saying here, because this is one of the things I've noticed working a lot with young adults, is those challenges seem so large because they're at a transitional stage, almost at a threshold of moving into big life experiences. And it feels like every decision is so big. I had a student talking to me just at the beginning of the semester, and she was so overwhelmed by her schedule, fearing that if she was in the wrong class, she may not meet the right people that will influence her life for eternities. And it was like ships passing in the night. What happens? I'll never have eternal happiness. And I thought, oh, bless her heart. She was so nervous. But the reason is because these are big life events.
8: I also talked to my children to find out concerns and things that they had. And the thing that I got most from them is that as a family, especially with the parents, when they saw that we had the same problems and that we were human, we weren't the perfect parents, they felt like that is what finally made them want to talk to us and want to share their concerns and their problems with us.
5: This is such a good comment. As a matter of fact, I, like you, went to the source. And so I thought, okay, I talked to my own children, and then I talked to 137 young singles and said, hey, I've got a few questions. I want to know what you're thinking, or at least share with me. And it was interesting. I asked simple questions like, what are your challenges and concerns? And Elder Perkins, you hit them right on the head. So ding, ding, ding, ding, ding, points are going there. That's what they're saying, is some of the words they use were interesting. It's kind of like what you were saying, Sister Stevens, is I'm terrified of my future, just terrified. I'm scared that I'll make the wrong decision. And in some senses, they want to do what is right so desperately.

0: Lord, and that begins with faith. And so what we teach, I think, in various ways, not just over the pulpit or from scriptures, but in the way we speak in our homes, is we're trying to build faith. Joseph Smith said that faith and fear can't be in the same person at the right. same time. And so I think that what we're trying to do with young adults, whether they're our children or whether we're a church leader, is to build faith. That if they're doing the right things, living their way, their life in the right way, the Holy Ghost will guide them, and they don't need to be afraid of making a poor decision.
1: One thing that we do with our children is at the beginning of every school year, we read over their patriarchal blessing with them.
2: Oh, I like this.
1: And what that does is help us and them see their potential. And so then when they actually have that question come up or that problem come up, they can then refer back to their patriarchal blessing. Oh, yes, I can do that. Or yes, I am that kind of a person.
2: What do you do as they transition in, as they're older? So I can see this working really nicely when they're younger, especially as teenagers. And so what happens when we're talking about some of the age of our children when they're older? Do you still do that?
1: And yes.
2: Every year?
1: Our married daughter, it may not be as school starts because
2: right.
1: our older children aren't in school, but maybe at Christmas time or just some random time when there's a moment and we can sit down and say, let's see where you are and see what you can do.
2: Oh, I really like this a lot.
0: I think it's been a great blessing for us in our lives. In fact, last night, our son, our oldest son who's married, he said that he really enjoyed that. And particularly after his mission. We'd done it before the mission, but to sit down and to say, okay, what does this mean? As he was facing decisions about what do I major in and what kind of job do I do and thinking about marriage. And I remember our daughter saying that there were enough mentions in her patriarchal blessing that it helped her think about the kind of young man she ought to be looking for as a marriage companion.
2: Oh, I like this a lot, and for many different reasons. One of the things that kept impressing me as you both were speaking was the emphasis that as parenting, it's not just all of a sudden get your job done and, okay, we've got them out of the house, we are finished. Oh, empty nest, empty thoughts, empty heart, you know. But it's this context of actually you parent from the very beginning and from my understanding and what I'm seeing is to the very end. And we may transition in different ways of how we go about that, but I like this concept of it's not like, okay, get them to this stage and then we're done in nurturing faith. I love this. And the other thought, this will sound a little bit corny, but I'm going to say it anyway, is I couldn't help but think of the words to I am a child of God. When you have parents who are kind and dear, what do? They lead us. They lead me, guide me, walk beside me, help me find the way. Regardless of the age, regardless of the circumstance, parents are still there and nurturing and guiding. Does that make sense at all?
0: It does, but I would also say that, you know, that role of nurturing and guiding has to change as your children mature. Otherwise, you're viewed as a, what do they call it, a helicopter parent?
2: That's right.
0: that you're all over the top of them. And so we've always kind of adopted, I'll call it the tight, loose framework, that when they were small, we were tighter. And as the children aged, there were more and more freedoms, and they were allowed to use their agency to choose what they would do. And the same way through, and as they've gone into those teen years, we've backed off. And I guess I always remember and think, I'm just a steward of them. Spiritually speaking, maybe they're older than me. They could be, when we became children of our Father in heaven, they could be older than me. And so that as they've aged and now as they're young adults, and I view them as a peer almost, and we ought to have that kind of a peer.

0: children of Israel, depending on their spiritual maturity and their ability, very tight. And as they were able to handle and grasp more things, then you start to see the greater law coming that gives them more room to be able to work out their salvation according to agency. I have always been strengthened by looking at our Father in heaven and the way he deals with his children as a model to say, how does this work for me and my children? And for me, that's one of the great blessings of the scriptures. It's not like I can look up in the topical guide under parents and then look up young adults. Okay, there's nothing there. But actually, I love what you're saying is because it was illustrative of that. Does that make sense?
1: Yes, it does.
0: I think that's really great. Jean?
2: I love what you're saying, Elder Perkins. It makes me think back to experiences we've had. And what you really want to do is when the children are young adults, you don't want to take over and make all their decisions. Sometimes you may be tempted to do that and say, oh, I can see clearly, here's what you ought to do. But we really need to help them and nurture them in a way that they feel they can hear the Lord's voice and they have experience in hearing it and following impressions so that they feel still capable and confident in their ability to actually move forward with faith and to hear the Lord's voice speaking to them for their lives.
0: This is so nice. And achieving this balance and being able to nurture and help without becoming overbearing is tricky for some individuals. I have been interviewing my children. I interview them every Fast Sunday. And one of the elements I use when I talk to them is I don't even know why I call it this, but it's the KQS outline. It's keep, quit, and start. And so I just ask, what would you like me to keep doing as your parent? What would you wish that I would stop or quit doing? And is there anything you wish I would do as a parent that I'm not doing? And so I use that model with those young singles, young adults that I was speaking with when I interviewed them and said, hey, write down some of their thoughts. And so I said, what would you wish your parents would keep on doing that's helping you meet your needs? What do you wish that they would quit doing? And what do you wish your parents would start doing that would really help you as young adults in your progression right now? And it's interesting. I thought, oh, this will be great. Maybe I could use some of this. But actually, you're hitting them all on the head, all right on the head. One of the things that came up amongst all of these young adults was, would you quit, like, for example, controlling my schedule? Would you quit telling me what to do, but start listening to what I'm saying, and then give me advice? Sister Perkins, you mentioned about when they started to see you and as real people. There's an interesting transitional stage there that these young adults keep expressing is they would love to have not just help, but they love mentors. And that becomes an interesting element is how do they perceive us as mentors, not as authoritative figureheads or people who are always mothering. I don't like that word very much, but they use it, mothering or fathering me. Does this make sense?
3: Yeah, I think a mentor is someone who inspires you and counsels with you, but doesn't tell you what to do. I don't know of any mentor that tells you what to do. And so there is that transition as a parent when you're moving more into that mentor role.
0: So how can parents help that role of mentoring be realized better? Because I think sometimes we're nervous if parents say that if I express my weakness or my worries or my fears, it lessens my ability to help or my credibility. And I don't know if actually the young adults feel that, but there is a hesitancy is how do I do this appropriately to be able to help them come to me as a mentor? Sister Perkins?
4: Well, I know that when my oldest son left for college, we were living in Beijing, China. And we were sending him to BYU. That was one of my very hardest mothering moments. But there was one scripture in Doctrine and Covenants, 99, verse 6, and verily, verily, I say unto you that it is not expedient that you should go until your children are provided for and sent up kindly unto the Bishop of Zion. And as I read that scripture, I just knew that my son... Well, I already knew that he was loved of Heavenly Father, but I knew that Heavenly Father put this bishop in place, kind of to take my place because I wasn't there. I was across the world. Doesn't matter if you're in Salt Lake City or Beijing, China, you're still away from your children. And for me to trust in the Lord that there was a bishop to take care of my son, and then I told my son that. So I let him know that I got an answer through the scriptures that the bishop would take care of him if he had any problems. Go to the bishop.
0: I like that.
3: Now, we kind of had an advantage because we were, 8,000.

0: miles away from our children as they began to go to college. We've lived in Asia for 16 years. We couldn't helicopter and oversee what they were doing and when they were coming to bed and all the rest. It kind of led us maybe into this mentoring role a bit more easily than if they were going to a community college next door.
1: Some of the young adults that I talk to say, so in other words, the key here is to have my parents move to Beijing, you know, get them a little bit farther in a distance, because it seems like they're just in California and they're still helicoptering. And that's one of the things they brought up, is they're calling me about things and they are talking to me about things that aren't really that important. But they don't seem to be calling me and talking to me about things that are important. So this helicoptering experience is, did you brush your teeth? And what are you watching on television? And how are you using their time? These are things that kept on coming up in their writings, is, oh my goodness, would you stop doing this part? But then in the part where it says, what do you wish they would start doing? I wish they would start talking to me about more meaningful things and seeing how this came up quite a bit, how I feel about things. It wasn't so much what am I doing, but I wish my parents would start to ask me of how I'm feeling about things and address that.
0: I think that's great. And I'll use a pop culture thing here, but our family likes movies. And I think it's the third Indiana Jones, where Sean Connery is Indiana Jones' father. And they're talking at one point. And he says, Dad, you never talked to me when I was a youth. And he says, now you won't talk to me. I'm an adult. And he says, but you're just now interesting to talk to. And I think that was the case. I know for us, when we would call our children, you know, again, we were thousands of miles away, the conversation was, what are you learning in school?
1: Okay.
0: How are you feeling about your experience at college? That was the thing. Again, we were too far away to ask those, and it wasn't interesting to us to ask those more minor detailed questions.
1: That's nice. Jean?
2: Well, I was thinking how important it is, no matter the age of children, to continue to just show love in ways that it feels like love to them. Because we often think, oh, they are kind of moved on. But I just have seen in our own children that continuing to love and to express your trust and confidence in them really helps, so that they don't feel that either you aren't that connected to them, and also that you still have confidence in them and you can see them growing and progressing. And if you look for ways that you see them growing in their abilities and in their spirituality or things like that, to comment on that so that they say, oh, I guess I am. You know, you're reassuring them that they're doing what they ought to. They're on the path, and help them see themselves on the path back to Heavenly Father, even if life's experiences aren't exactly where they want to be right now. For some, maybe marriage isn't coming as easily or as soon as they want, but they still need to feel that you feel confidence in them and you see them staying on the path and you can see what they're doing is pleasing and knowing Father's will.
0: Assuring them that they're on their path is basically, again, building their faith. And you talked about expressing love. Our children last night made an interesting comment that one of the ways we expressed love when they were teenagers was going to their soccer games or basketball games. And we have three young adult children who were playing on the same soccer team. And we go watch their games. And they told us last night, that's cool, that they thought it wasn't helicoptering. It was saying, mm-hmm. we were expressing love, mm-hmm. and we're still interested in the things that are going on in your life.
1: I like this. And Jean, you mentioned something that you, Elder Perkins, were hitting upon, is not just showing them love. This is an interesting element of parenting or any type of relationship, but showing them love where they recognize it as you love them. Sometimes we try to express love in our own manner and it's not coming across where they're recognizing this. And that's why I loved your example of seeing parents on the sideline is not necessarily a pressure to perform as much, but as a support in whatever that might be. And we've had that sometimes with children where sometimes their athletic experiences weren't going very well and they weren't on the field very much, but it didn't make one bit of a difference. And I remember at one point a child saying, why are you even coming? I'm not playing that much. And we're saying, we're actually not here for the game. We're not here for the game. We're just here to for you, you know, kind of a thing. Not to shout out advice or to show disappointment or whatever it might be. But I like this illustration and this experience of saying, yes, we show love, but we need to be able to show it in a way that they recognize that as love. And that is an interesting element with young adults, is what maybe was working really well when they were 5 has now changed, where here they are 25, and I hear this a lot with these comments coming back, is quit treating me like I'm 5. I'm not 5 anymore. And this actually came back from a lot of return missionaries, is I'm a different person now that I'm home from my mission. I am capable, and I'm able to do things more than you're allowing me to do. And they felt like it was pushing them back and not loving them as much.
0: Can I share an experience?
1: Oh, I hope you would.
0: When I was a mission president in Taiwan, we would have parents occasionally come and pick up their children. And I remember this one young man, and he'd come out. He was quite shy, introverted, struggled at the beginning of his mission, and then just bloomed, became terrific. And his parents came to pick him up, and his dad came to pick him up. His dad was a stake president. And as soon as he walked in the door, he started telling this young man all the things he should do. And I could see him begin retreating into his shell.
1: My.
0: And it was quite painful to watch. But a week later, they left their luggage at the mission office and came back a week later to get it. In that week, a significant thing happened. That father had to rely on his son to get him around Taiwan because he didn't speak Chinese. And in that week, I could see that he said, wow, my son has grown up. And he can do things, and I don't have to smother him the way I just did. And I thought that was a wonderful thing. And sometimes I can see why these missionaries feel that way. That father, if he wouldn't have gone to pick up his son, I'm not encouraging parents, they have to go do that. But if he wouldn't have picked up his son, I think he would have smothered him when he got home. Instead, he saw him as an adult.
1: But don't you think that there's ways that parents can be able to see that without having to go pick up? Or
0: yes.
1: So that's an interesting question to think about, is how can we have the opportunity, or what can we do to be able to see those things within our young adult children to help us to understand this concept? This is really important.
3: I think we do just exactly what you said. We ask them questions. Ask them, what do you think? Why? Why did you do that?
1: Rather than just saying, how's it going?
3: Yeah. Let them actually talk and then listen.
1: That's nice. I love this part of questioning to discover. Inquiry has always been really the foundation of our church and the gospel of Jesus Christ. And for me, that's encouraging, because we should never be afraid of it, is to ask questions, to probe and to dig. But yet the reason or the background to why we're asking questions becomes very critical. And if we're trying to discover about our children, it doesn't seem like we're intrusive. I don't think it comes across necessarily as we're invasive in their privacy, but it's a feeling of concern.
0: It depends on how you ask the questions.
1: Well, there we go.
0: If my questions were, where were you last night? Who did you go out with? What time did you get home? Those questions are invasive. If it's, what are you enjoying about your biology class? Where are you leaning on selecting your major? Those are questions that invite them to open up and share how they're feeling and thinking about things, as opposed to a snooping, me asking a question that's snooping.
1: This is so nice. As a matter of fact, you triggered a memory of my own childhood. Well, actually, it was when I returned home from my mission. My father asked me one time, what are you thinking about this? And I thought, what do you mean? What am I thinking? You want to know what I am thinking? And it was really an interesting transition for me, because it felt like he valued me in a different light than before, where he was overseeing me, but we're almost like partners in a way. Well, what are you thinking about this? And what do you think we should do? And I thought, good grief, he's actually asking me in a way that he's interested. So I love this concept. Jean?
2: That idea, can give us some direction when our children are younger too, so that we care about what they're thinking and feeling. And so that right when they are young single adults or, older, we don't just start it then, but it can develop a foundation in their lives for knowing my parents care about me. They value what I think and feel, and that kind of a relationship feels very authentic to them, and that they can trust that you're serious about it, if they've had experiences before. Of course, it's never too late to start.
1: That's right.
2: But we can also think, if you have younger children, it's a valuable thing to do, to find out how they feel about things and be really serious about it and,
1: Well, this is good. I would be a little disappointed if the primary didn't come in this somehow.
2: We lay the foundation,
1: yeah. Right. As a matter of fact, and I'm teasing a little bit, but I'm also quite serious. I love how you were saying that this is part of the whole picture. It's not like all of a sudden now we're to this stage, so let's try a technique, but But this is something for me thematically that's been coming out is we are starting very early to do concepts of gospel living. Like, for example, Elder Perkins, you said building faith. That starts early. And sometimes I fear that we think about faith as only an experience when we're talking about our church terms or our religious living, but yet it incorporates everything that we do, the way we approach career, family decisions, et cetera. I love this holistic approach because that's really what the gospel is. It's real life in real living. And sadly, we are out of time for this episode, but luckily, we will be able to continue to speak about nurturing families with young adults. And I thought perhaps it might be nice just to conclude a thought from President Eyring, where he said, "Of all the help we can give these young people, the greatest will be to let them feel our confidence that they are on the path home to God and that they can make it." I think that that's great advice for anyone working with young adults or any age group, is to be able to nurture that experience. So thank you so much for your comments, and I look forward to what we'll be able to learn in our next time together. You have been listening to Gospel Solutions for Families, brought to you by The Church of Jesus Christ of Latter-day Saints.
4: 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From The Church of Jesus Christ of Latter-day Saints.
5: Yehosh Bonner, Finding Strength in Jesus Christ. Through Christ, we can have hope for better days. Yehosh Bonner learned about his ancestors' strength from the African-American spirituals composed by those who were enslaved. His ancestors taught him that Jesus will always walk with him.

me. I just sang. Oh, thank you. So I just sang the first verse of an African American spiritual. There are so many of these songs composed straight from the mouths of those who have been enslaved, my ancestors. And they've been passed down from generation to generation. My mother sang these songs. She sang this song. My grandmother sang this song. There's so many things that I learn as I grow older from the words expressed in this song. There's power in knowing that there's somebody that you could walk with, that this journey in life doesn't have to be alone. And I draw strength from my ancestors, from my brothers and sisters, from my mom and dad, and more importantly, from Jesus Christ. My ancestors didn't lead an easy life. It wasn't easy. But they prayed through song to the Savior for him to be with them. They prayed to God, knowing that there was going to be a better and brighter day. Their determination to call out for Christ strengthened them. The atrocities and trials were able to be overcome because of their belief. They lived not just for themselves, but for those who came after them. For me, pilgrim journey. A pilgrim can also be a pioneer, right? And what is a pioneer? Someone who's the first to do something, right? To change something. But change is not always easy, is it? It can be very, very trying. But with any trial or any journey that is trying and hard, it's a little better when you have somebody to go through with it, right? The process makes it a little bit more bearable.

Lord, I want Jesus to walk with me. I have an older brother. He's 3 years older than me. He's my best friend, and he is the worst enemy. Okay? I see that some of you can relate. Well, me and my brother, we used to fight a lot. And one Saturday, the fighting got really intense. And my dad said, "That's it! That's it! Get out! Get in the car!" So we ran out, jumped in the car. My dad got in the car. He started driving. And I'm thinking, oh my gosh, he's lost it. This is it. This is it for us, right? And we're living in Las Vegas, Nevada, and he stops after what seemed like 20 hours. But it seems a lot longer when you're waiting for a butt whooping, right? So it's more like 20 minutes. And he stopped and he said, "Get out." And he says, "Make it home before dark." He drives off. And then he stops and rolls down the window and says, "Together." Takes off. So my brother starts walking. And me, the younger brother, I start walking in the same direction, but on the other side of the street. He picks up a rock and throws it. "Quit following me." I picked up two rocks and I threw it back at him. And I just kept walking. And I see a shopping cart. And I jump in the shopping cart. You know, I'm 10. I jump in the shopping cart, right? And next thing I know, he's pushing me. And we're laughing. And we're enjoying our time together. We're hungry. We're hot. And we might get beat when we get home. But this journey, this trial, we're enjoying it together. And wouldn't you know it, we made it home before dark. What a blessing. For us and for my dad, because my mom was like, "What have you done?" So that day created a bond between me and my brother. We got a little bit closer, you know. And it really helped us understand the importance of being together when we're in trouble. So we got in a lot of trouble together. But any argument, anytime I would wear his clothes or eat his desserts, he has a sweet tooth, he'd hide desserts in the refrigerator, I would eat them. He would forgive me after a while or after a fight. But it didn't take long. He was my brother. Life today is very different. We don't face a lot of the same hardships that our ancestors did. And the things that they went through, they sacrificed for us to be here. Somewhere in your history, someone has given up something great for you to be here. And that's what these songs are about. It's about connecting to our ancestry and finding out where they drew their strength. So any trial or anything that comes to me, I know I can get past it. I can get over it. Nothing's insurmountable. Because those who came before me have gone through so much worse. And they did it so that I could be here. At the end of the day, we have to find out who we are and what relationships we really care about. I'm so grateful for my parents pioneering the way for me, right? They helped me feel grateful for every opportunity that is ever set before me, even when those opportunities are preceded by disappointment and sorrow, because that happens, right? Life isn't always success. There's some sorrow.

I lived on the street in North Las Vegas. It's called D Street. And my best friend on the street was Dominic. And Dominic was also the biggest bully on the street. But he was my friend because I loved basketball. And he had the only basketball hoop on the street. So I would go to his house after school. But there was a pattern that followed. We'd play basketball and I'd have to go home, but I'd have to run home. Because if he caught me, he'd beat me up. Yeah, some kind of best friend, right? So my brother would tell me, "Don't go over Dominic's house today. Don't go over there. You know what he's gonna do." And I'm like, "Yeah, okay, I'm not gonna go." What'd I do? I went over Dominic's house. I wanna play basketball, right? So I got smarter and I started to kind of sneak away because my curfew was when the street lights come on, be home. It started to get dark and I'm like, "Okay, that's my cue. I gotta start sneaking away. If I got far enough away from Dominic, I can make it to my yard before he caught me. And if I can make it to my yard, I can call out to my house." For who? For my big brother. That's right. The same brother used to beat me up, throw rocks at me, right? But that was my brother. And my big brother, nobody messed with my big brother on that street. So if I could make it to the yard, I call out, "Junior, Junior!" And he'd come running out the house, and Dominic would flip a quick U-turn. He'd be gone, right? But if he made it into my yard and Junior caught him, then Dominic got dealt with. But there was never a time where Junior could hear my voice, where he didn't come. I kept making the mistake of going over Dominic's house. But if I could make it to my yard and call for my brother, he always came. Does that remind you of somebody? We all have a big brother who loves us, who wants to stay connected to us, who wants to protect us, who wants to take this journey of life with us through our sorrows, through our troubles.

Well, luckily we moved away from that house. And we moved to Farmington, Utah. Culture shock? Just a little bit. But what was so cool is that I could look outside of my door and look this way and look that way, and every other house had a hoop. I played basketball every day. I played every day. And the next year I was in junior high. And guess what I did? I tried out for the basketball team. I was so excited. Tried out, did my thing, went up to look at the list. Didn't see my name. I was let down. I felt like, wow, I practiced all year and I didn't make the team. Well, fast forward a few months and there's a talent show. A little backstory, my mother is amazing, queen of my life. Well, my other queen is my wife. But she taught us all how to sing. I had 7 siblings. She taught us all how to sing. And we were kind of well-known in that area. And I was like, this is my moment of glory. So I tried out for the talent show. And I go and I look the names. My name wasn't on there. Now, at this point, I'm feeling like I'm letting down my family because this is what we do. This is our thing, right? Fast forward a little bit more. Everywhere we go, everywhere we moved a lot growing up. My mom had a gospel choir and we had a performance and the soloist wasn't there. I knew all the solos, everyone. And my mom used to tell me, I used to say, Mama, I love you. Mama, I love you. And she'd be like, you do? I'd be like, yeah, Mama, I love you. And she'd be like, clean your room. You love me? Do the dishes. Do your homework, right? So I was like, hey, Mom, you love me? She's like, yeah, I love you. I said, can I sing the solo? Show me you love me, right? And I heard a sigh from behind me. And it wasn't like a sigh of relief. It was like oh, no. And I look back. And there are some of the people in the choir that I knew, some family members. And that hurt. But I was focused on my mom. What is she going to say? Because she's the choir director. Needless to say, I tore that solo up. I did it, right? Oh, man. And that day was a game changer. Changed my life. Because my mom, who had been with me, she felt what I felt when I didn't make the basketball team. She knew how I felt when I didn't. I mean, everybody makes it into the talent show. You know? So she knew where my pain was, and she gave me an opportunity. So I've accomplished a lot of things since then. I've had some letdowns, but I've had some great accomplishments. One of my greatest accomplishments is being married to a beautiful, brilliant woman. And I have 3 beautiful children. I played college basketball. Was defensive player of the year of the conference at UNC. The other UNC, University of Northern Colorado. Yeah. I earned a master's degree in professional communication. And now I work professionally in music and in sports. So take that, junior high. Thank you. I've been singing for the last 15 minutes and I didn't have to compete with anybody. But this road to these blessings did not come without some hardship, right? I drew on the strength that was passed down to me from those that came before me, those pioneers, my ancestors, my parents, my brothers and sisters, my true friends. And my truest friend and big brother, Jesus Christ, who always loves me, who will always be there, even after I get my butt kicked. Because life kicks your butt sometimes, you know? Right? It does. But the Savior's there for us. One of the many things I love about African-American music from slavery is that the songs change all the time.
The lyrics change depending on who's singing it and how you connect with it. So I have an original verse to add to this song. In my victory, Lord,

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1: 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This week, these messages also connect with the Come Follow Me topics of trusting, obeying, and rejoicing in the Lord. Today we'll listen to the message, Steady in the Storms, from President Henry B. Eyring, second counselor in the First Presidency. As you prayerfully listen to these conference messages each week, we know Heavenly Father and Jesus Christ will help you feel of their love and desires for you as you seek to follow them.
0: My dear brothers and sisters, we have been blessed today to hear inspired servants of God give counsel and encouragement. Each of us, wherever we are, knows that we live in increasingly perilous times. My prayer is that I might help you stand steady in the storms we face with a peaceful heart. The place to begin is to remember that we are each a beloved child of God and that He has inspired servants. Those servants of God have foreseen the times in which we live. The Apostle Paul wrote to Timothy, "This know also, that in the last days perilous times shall come." Anyone with eyes to see the signs of the times and ears to hear the words of prophets know that is true. The perils of greatest danger come to us from the forces of wickedness. Those forces are increasing, and so it will become more difficult, not easier, to honor the covenants we must make and keep to live the gospel of Jesus Christ. For those of us who are concerned for ourselves and for those we love, there is hope in the promise God has made of a place of safety in the storms ahead. Here is a word picture of that place. It has been repeatedly described by living prophets. For example, as recorded in the Book of Mormon, an inspired and loving father told his sons how to strengthen themselves to stand steady in the storms ahead of them. Open quote, "And now, my sons, remember that it is upon the rock of our Redeemer, who is Christ, the Son of God, that you must build your foundation, that when the devil shall send forth his mighty winds, yea, his shafts in the whirlwind, yea, when all his hail and his mighty storm shall beat upon you, it shall have no power over you to drag you down to the gulf of misery and endless woe, because of the rock upon which you are built, which is a sure foundation, whereon if men build, they cannot fall. The misery and endless woe of which he spoke are the terrible effects of sins, should we not fully repent of them. The growing storms are the temptations and the increasing attacks of Satan. It has never been more important than it is now to understand how to build on that sure foundation. For me, there is no better place to look than in the last sermon of King Benjamin, also recorded in the Book of Mormon. King Benjamin's prophetic words are applicable to us in our day. He knew from his own experience the terrors of war. He had defended his people in combat, relying on the power of God. He saw clearly the terrible powers of Lucifer to tempt, to try to overcome and discourage God's children. He invited his people and us to build on the holy, on the only sure rock of Savior, who is the Savior. He made clear that we are free to choose between right and wrong, and that we cannot avoid the consequences of our choices. He spoke directly and sharply because he knew what sorrow would come to those who might not heed his warnings. Here is how he described the consequences that follow our choices, either to follow the promptings of the Spirit or to follow the evil messages that come from Satan, whose intent is to tempt and destroy us. Open quote, "For behold, there is a woe pronounced upon him who listeth to obey that evil spirit. For if he listeth to obey him and remaineth and dieth in his sins, the same drinketh damnation to his own soul. For he receiveth for his wages an everlasting punishment, having transgressed the law of God contrary to his own knowledge. Therefore, if that man repenteth not and remaineth and dieth an enemy to God, the demands of divine justice do awaken his immortal soul to a lively sense of his own guilt, which doth cause him to shrink from the presence of the Lord, and doth fill his breast with guilt and pain and anguish, which is like an unquenchable fire, whose flame ascendeth up forever and ever." Close quote. King Benjamin went on to say, "O all ye old men, and also ye young men, and you little children, who can understand my words, for I have spoken plainly unto you, that you might understand. I pray that you should awake to a remembrance of the awful situation of those that have fallen into transgression." Close quote. For me, the power of that warning to repent forms in my mind a picture of the sure time when you and I will stand before the Savior after this life. We want with all our hearts not to shrink, but rather to look up at him and see him smile and hear him say, "Well done, thou good and faithful servant, enter in." Close quote. King Benjamin makes it clear how we can receive the hope to hear those words if we find the way in this life to have our natures changed through the atonement of Jesus Christ. That is the only way we build on the sure foundation and so stand firm during the storms of temptations and trials ahead. King Benjamin describes that change in our natures with a beautiful metaphor that has always touched my heart. It was used by prophets for millennia and by the Lord himself. It is this: we must become as a child, a little child. Now, for some, that will not be easy to accept. Most of us want to be strong. You may well see being like a child as being weak. In fact, most parents look for the day when their children act less childish. But King Benjamin, who understood as well as any mortal what it meant to be a man of strength and courage, makes it clear that to be like a child is not to be childish. It is to be like the Savior, who prayed to his Father for strength to be able to do his Father's will and atone for the sins of all of his Father's children, and then did it. Our natures must be changed to become as a child, to gain the strength we must have to stand steady and at peace in times of peril. Here is King Benjamin's stirring description of how that change comes. Open quote, "For the natural man is an enemy to God and has been from the fall of Adam, and will be forever and ever, unless he yields to the enticings of the Holy Spirit and putteth off the natural man and becometh a saint through the atonement of Christ the Lord, and becometh as a child, submissive, meek, humble, patient, full of love, willing to submit to all things which the Lord seeth fit to inflict upon him, even as a child doth submit to his father." Close quote. We receive that change as we make and renew covenants with God. That brings the power of Christ's atonement to allow that transformation in our hearts. We can feel it every time we partake of the sacrament, perform a temple ordinance for a departed ancestor, testify as a witness of the Savior, or care for someone in need as Christ's disciples. In those experiences, we become, over time, like a child in our capacity to love and obey. We come then to stand on the sure foundation. Our faith in Jesus Christ brings us to repentance and to keeping his commandments. We obey and we gain power to resist temptation, and we gain the promised companionship of the Holy Ghost. Our natures changed to become as a little child, obedient to God and more loving. That change will qualify us to enjoy the gifts that come through the Holy Ghost. Having the Spirit's companionship will comfort, guide, and strengthen us. I have come to know some of what King Benjamin meant when he said that we could become like a little child before God. I have learned from many experiences that the Holy Ghost speaks most often in a quiet voice, heard most easily when one's heart is meek and submissive, like that of a child. In fact, the prayer that works is, "I only want what you want. Just tell me what that is, I'll do it." When the storms in life come, you can be steady because you're standing on the rock of your faith in Jesus Christ. That faith will lead you to daily repentance and consistent covenant keeping. Then you will always remember him. And through the storms of hatred and wickedness, you will feel steady and hopeful. More than that, you will find yourself reaching out to lift others to safety on the rock with you. Faith in Jesus Christ always leads to greater hope and to feelings of charity towards others, which is the true love of Christ. I bear you my solemn witness that the Lord Jesus Christ has given you personally the invitation to come unto him. He invites you out of love for you and for those you love to come to him for peace in this life and eternal life in the world to come. He knows perfectly the storms you will face in your test as part of the plan of happiness. I plead with you to accept the Savior's invitation. Like a meek and loving child, accept his help. Make and keep the covenants he offers in the Church of Jesus Christ of Latter-day Saints. They will strengthen you. The Savior knows the storms and the places of safety on your way home to him and to his Heavenly Father. He knows the way. He is the way. I so testify in the sacred name of Jesus Christ. Amen.
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3: From the Conference Center in Salt Lake City, Utah, we welcome you to Stories from General Relief Society meetings. On today's episode, we will be sharing stories about love and kindness. We begin this collection with comments by Sister Bonnie D. Parkin from the 2006 General Relief Society meeting. Sister Parkin reminds us that we each have a need to feel the Savior's love.
4: When I received this call, I pleaded with Heavenly Father to help me know what the sisters in the church needed. I received a strong witness that we, his daughters, need to know that he loves us. We need to know that he sees the good in us. Feeling his love encourages us to press forward, reassures us that we are his, and confirms to us that he cherishes us even when we stumble and experience temporary setbacks. I had this message confirmed when I bore my testimony in the Sunday afternoon session of General Conference in April of 2002. That morning, I was told that Elder Haight might not be able to participate in the conference. If that happened, I would have 5 minutes to bear my testimony. I prayed extra hard for Elder Haight that day. Sunday morning, I watched him come into the conference center, and I started to relax right up until the moment that he exited during the congregational hymn. As I stood at the podium that afternoon, the teleprompter screen was blank, but the message that kept coming to my mind and my heart was that women needed to feel the Lord's love in their lives daily. It was the message I knew I needed to convey that day, and it continues to be our message. I have been humbled by your tender personal responses to this charge. Thank you for sharing how this message has blessed your life. Your words have confirmed that each one of us is entitled and needs to feel the Lord's love in our lives daily.
3: Later in the talk, Sister Parkin points out that our Heavenly Father's love is something we should seek daily and then share it with others.
4: Do you feel the Lord's love in your life? How I feel His love may be different from how you experience it. The key is to come to understand how you feel that love, and once you've felt it, be willing to share it. As a presidency, we visited the devastated Gulf Coast following Hurricane Katrina. One evening at a fireside, I stood at the pulpit and felt prompted that every sister in attendance needed someone to literally reach out and strengthen her. After the meeting, Sister Hughes, Sister Pingree, and I each stood at a different door and hugged every sister as she exited. We simply wanted to express our love to them. To any of those sisters who might be listening tonight, we left your chapel feeling renewed because of the love of God that you shared with us. Thank you for taking care of each other and the three of us. In my morning prayers, I ask Heavenly Father to fill me with His love so I can do His work with more heart. I know that I have been blessed because of this daily petition. As Relief Society sisters, we must strive to manifest the love of Christ, who always sought to please His Father by doing His will. Sisters, we must make every effort to follow His supreme example, to demonstrate such love through our thoughts, our speech, our actions, in all the things that we do and are. We must not allow vanity, pride, selfishness, or personal agendas to displace are reaching out to others. Quite simply and profoundly, we must first allow ourselves to be encircled by God's love. We do that best by embracing the Savior's eternal atonement. Then we can expand our circle to include our families and others. Such a circle is indeed heaven.
3: We can show our love for the Savior by serving our brothers and sisters. In the same talk, Sister Parkin shares a story about how it can be merely simple acts of service that help others feel the love of the Lord.
4: The Lord loves is often delivered through others as they respond to the promptings of the Spirit. Are we hearing and following those promptings? Because of financial struggles, one sister had to move from her beloved home and ward after living there for 22 years. That was painful. On her first Sunday in her new ward, she said, "I felt very alone, even though I knew a few people. I was one of the first to Relief Society that morning. I sat there and I watched the sisters file in and take their seats. They all seemed to need their own row, not just their own seat. They didn't sit by me, and they didn't sit by each other. I felt like an island." Sisters, why do we do that to each other? The sister continued. Then Lisa came in. Her face lit up when she saw me, and she charged over, popped down beside me, put her arm around me, and gave me a big hug. It's amazing how much a small gesture like that can mean. Her warmth, and I would add, her love, washed away my loneliness. I fear sometimes we only see the Lord's love in the big events of our lives. We must also see His love in the smallest of things. Don't underestimate your ability to share His love through a simple, genuine gesture, such as sitting next to another sister and making her feel welcome.
3: By serving others and treating them with kindness, we learn to love them. We'll see more clearly, as our Heavenly Father does, that we are all brothers and sisters. Next, in an address from the 2004 General Relief Society meeting, Sister Bonnie D. Parkin shares a story about a woman in Ethiopia. Even though she differed from the other Relief Society sisters in her branch, she was treated with love as one of their sisters.
4: I recently visited Ethiopia, where I met Jennifer Smith. If ever a woman could say she didn't fit, it was Sister Smith. She said, "I was so unlike the other sisters in our branch. Language, clothing, culture, all seemed to be a gap between us. But when we spoke of the Savior, the gap narrowed. When we spoke of a loving Heavenly Father, there was no gap. She continued, "We cannot change nor take away the burdens of others, but we can include and belong to each other in love." These sisters found a piece of Zion by becoming of one heart and one mind. "For if ye are not one, says the Lord, ye are not mine." President Hinckley has said that if we will be united and speak with one voice, our strength will be incalculable. As sisters in Zion, how do we become one? The same way we belong to a spouse or to a family, we share who we are, our feelings, our thoughts, our hearts. In one ward, mothers introduce their daughters to Relief Society when they turn 18 in a Sunday meeting. One mother tenderly expressed how her Relief Society sisters had nurtured her from her early marriage. They had brought meals and hugs in time of sorrow, laughter and support for celebration. They have taught me the gospel by visiting me and letting me visit them. They have allowed me to make mistakes on their time. This mother then explained to the daughter how the daisies in the garden came from Carolyn, the lilies from Venice, the buttercups from Pauline. The daughter was amazed. Her mother replied, "These women are my sisters in every way, and I am grateful to bring you into their care." It's the variety in the garden that contributes to the beauty. We need daisies and lilies and buttercups. We need gardeners who water, nurture, and care. Unfortunately, Satan knows that sharing unites our sisterhood through the everyday and through the eternities.
3: In Matthew 22, when Jesus Christ was asked what the great commandment was, he replied, "Thou shalt love the Lord thy God with all thy heart, and with all thy soul, and with all thy mind. This is the first and great commandment. And the second is like unto it, thou shalt love thy neighbor as thyself." In the General Relief Society meeting of 2005, Sister Kathleen H. Hughes shares a story about Alicia, who returned to church activity because of the love she felt.
5: To become consistently charitable is a lifelong quest, but each act of love changes us and those who offer it. Let me tell you the story of a young woman I met recently. Alicia, as a teenager, had drifted far from the church, but later she felt stirrings to return. She often visited her grandfather in a retirement home on Sundays. On one of those days, she decided to attend the Latter-day Saint meetings there. She opened the door and found a Relief Society meeting, but no empty seats. As she was about to leave, a woman

0: simply made a place for me at her side. Alicia, heartened by this woman's charity, returned to activity. She has served a mission and is now sharing that same kind of love with other women. The elderly sister who shared her chair understood that there is a place for every woman in Relief Society. Sisters, we gather for strength, but we bring with us all of our weaknesses and our imperfections. Alicia told me something that I will never forget. She said, "I only do one thing for myself when I go to church. I take the sacrament for me. The rest of the time I watch for others who need me, and I try to help and nurture them." When we become instruments in the hands of God, we are used by Him to do His work. Like Alicia, we need to turn to those around us and watch for ways that we can nurture and assist. We must think about those at the door looking in and draw them to us that we may all sit down in heaven together. Not all of us may think there's room for another person on our chair, but there are always chairs to be found if we have love in our hearts.
1: God's love for us as His children is unwavering. In the 2006 General Relief Society meeting, Sister Bonnie D. Parkin tells us about a woman who was reminded of God's love for her during a walk with a friend.
2: I know of a young mother with five little children who called an older sister, who's her valued mentor, and asked, "Can we go for a hike?" Her friend knew that meant she needed to talk. Halfway through the 8-mile loop, the young mother finally said, "I can't believe that Heavenly Father loves me. I've made lots of mistakes in my life. I can't feel that I'm worthy of His love. How can He possibly love me?" Sisters, this was a woman who had made temple covenants and was active in the church, and yet she still felt unworthy of His love. The older sister quickly responded, "Of course He loves you. You're His daughter."
1: Our Savior's love can lift us from our most severe trials. A verse from the hymn, "Our Savior's Love," illustrates this. "Our Savior's love shines like the sun with perfect light. As from above, it breaks through clouds of strife. Lighting our way, it leads us back into His sight, where we may stay to share eternal life." From the 2006 General Relief Society meeting, Sister Kathleen H. Hughes tells us how she personally felt the Savior's love break through her trials.
0: My mother died when I was still a young mother. I needed her counsel and advice. After her cancer was diagnosed, she only lived 6 weeks. Initially, my concern was for my father. I felt grateful that Mom had not suffered long and that her death had been a sweet experience for us. But a few weeks later, Mother's Day and her birthday were coming, and I began to miss her terribly. I wanted her arms around me, and I wanted to know that she was all right. I wanted to tell her that I loved her and that I missed her. One night, as I was praying and crying, which I often did then, I felt a comfort fill my body suddenly and powerfully. The feeling restored me. It gave me peace. It did not last long physically, yet it was immensely comforting. I knew what it was: the Lord's love encircling me and granting me peace and strength. But just as important, that moment has remained in my memory as a sweet gift to unwrap and remember when life is difficult. Sometimes, too, the moments of love and the resultant peace have come unexpectedly, and when there's been no need, no particular problem or issue that I've been facing. One lovely autumn Sabbath, I was sitting in my scripture reading chair, watching the yellow leaves fall from our neighbor's apricot tree.

0: I looked up from my scriptures and without warning, felt a sense of peace and contentment wash over me. The moment was fleeting, yet the memory of the love I felt has been lasting. It is a gift of memory to recall when life and times are difficult. I also know that we can seek the Lord's love in the very simple things of our lives, when life is not difficult, and in the everyday parts of our lives. I seek it, and when I seek it, I experience it, and I feel the Lord's love encircle me. I see evidences of the Lord's love in my morning walks, when the air is clear and the first hint of light is in the east. I feel his love when a verse of scripture springs to my mind and speaks to me in a new way. I recognize his love when I'm taught by good women in Relief Society or by visiting teachers who take care of me. I sense his presence when my heart responds to beautiful music or a memorable talk. Sisters, the Lord is everywhere when we open our eyes and our hearts to his love.
1: The love of our Savior has power to comfort us in times of sorrow. Often others are sent to help. In the 2006 General Relief Society meeting, Sister Ancy Pingree shares a story about a friend who received love and kindness through a surprise visit.
2: A friend told me of an instance when she was inconsolable. She felt such sorrow over a family tragedy that on one day, she could not even leave her home. Unannounced, a Relief Society sister came to her door and said, "I had the feeling you needed me." The sister did not probe or ask for details, but rather enfolded my friend in her arms and asked, "Would you like to have a prayer?" After their prayer, the sister left. That kind touch and sensitive approach did much to heal my friend's broken heart. This loving Relief Society sister not only listened to the Spirit, she acted upon that prompting. In a real sense, she showed that the virtue found in the doctrines of salvation had touched her so profoundly that she worked daily to be Christ-like. Her actions reflected her personal understanding that charity never faileth. Of the millions of you faithful Relief Society sisters who, like this compassionate sister, reflect that everlasting love of Christ, which is charity, President Gordon B. Hinckley has said, "Innumerable are the deeds of these remarkable and wonderful and unselfish women in succoring those in distress, in binding up the wounds of those who have been hurt, in giving cheer and comfort to those in distress, in lifting up those who have fallen and giving them strength and encouragement and the will to go forward."
1: In another example from a 2007 General Relief Society meeting address, Sister Sylvia H. Allred shares an experience of kindness and love.
3: While living in the Dominican Republic, I went to visit a sister who had just gotten home from the hospital after giving birth to her third child. I was surprised by how well and calm she looked. Her other two children were still so young. After a few minutes in our conversation, she shared with me how peaceful she felt because the Relief Society sisters had signed up to come to help her every day for the next few days. She felt loved. My visiting teachers were always the first to come to see me and bring meals after I got home with each of my newborn babies in San Jose, Costa Rica.
1: It's no surprise that the Relief Society's theme is Charity Never Faileth. Just as our Heavenly Father's love never fails us, we should never stop serving others. In the next account, President James E. Faust tells us about a woman named Susie who never gave up on the woman she was assigned to visit. This is from the 2005 General Relief Society meeting.
4: In these days, visiting teachers do much good. 12 years ago, Susie was called to be Dora's visiting teacher. A widow with no children, Dora had a difficult personality and was almost a recluse. When Susie first began visiting Dora, she was met at the doorstep, but never invited in. Several months later, Susie took a treat to Dora, but Dora said she could not accept it. When Susie asked why not, she answered, "Because you will want something in return." Susie assured her, "All I want is your friendship." After that, visiting became easier. Gradually, Susie found the ways to do things for Dora and to listen when listening was needed. She would also tell her about the wonderful people in the ward, the lessons and the conferences, thus making her feel a part of the ward. As Dora's health began to deteriorate, Susie's visits were daily, and they became close friends. When Dora died, Susie was able to eulogize the woman others called unapproachable as a remarkable woman and a cherished friend. She knew her as few others because of her service as a visiting teacher. Relief Society is a sisterhood and a place where women are instructed to build their faith and to accomplish good works. As President Hinckley has often said, we all need friends. Friendship fills us with warmth and love. It is not confined to the young or the old, the rich or the poor, the little known or the public figure. Whatever our circumstances, we all need someone who will listen to us with understanding, pat us on the back when we need encouragement, and nurture in us the desire to do better and be better. Relief Society is designed to be such a circle of friendship, brimful with understanding hearts that generate love and accomplishment, because above all, it is a sisterhood.
1: Most are blessed with families and friends to lift, love, and comfort one another. We should have an attitude of gratitude when we are on the receiving end and look for opportunities to be on the giving end. This has been another episode of Stories from General Relief Society Meetings on the topic of love and kindness.
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7: Chapter 11, Ye Shall Receive My Law. Anne and Newell Whitney were grateful to have Joseph and Emma in Kirtland. Although the Whitneys had 3 small children and an aunt living with them, they invited the Smiths to stay in their house until they found a place of their own. Since Emma was far along in her pregnancy, Anne and Newell moved into an upstairs room so she and Joseph could have the bedroom on the ground floor. After settling into the Whitney home, Joseph began to visit new converts. Kirtland was a small cluster of houses and shops on a hill south of the Whitney store. A small creek ran alongside the town, powering mills and feeding a large river to the north. About 1,000 people lived there. As Joseph visited church members, he saw their enthusiasm for spiritual gifts and their sincere desire to pattern their lives after the saints in the New Testament. Joseph loved the gifts of the Spirit himself and knew they had a role in the restored church, but he worried that some saints in Kirtland were getting carried away in their pursuit of them. He could see that he had serious work to do. The Kirtland saints had more than doubled the size of the church, but it was clear they needed additional direction from the Lord. 800 miles to the west, Oliver and the other missionaries arrived in the small town of Independence in Jackson County, Missouri, on the western border of the United States. They found lodging and work to support themselves and then made plans to visit the Delaware Indians, who lived on territory a few miles west of town. The Delaware had recently moved to the territory after they were forced off their land by Indian removal policies of the United States government. Their leader, Kikthawenand, was an old man who had struggled for more than 25 years to hold his people together while settlers and the U.S. Army pushed them west. On a cold day in January 1831, Oliver and Parley set out to meet Kikthawenand. They found him sitting beside a fire in the center of a large cabin in the Delaware settlement. The chief shook their hands warmly and motioned for them to sit on some blankets. His wives then placed a tin pan full of steaming beans and corn in front of the missionaries, and they ate with a wooden spoon. Aided by a translator, Oliver and Parley spoke to Kikthawenand about the Book of Mormon and asked for a chance to share its message with his governing council. Kikthawenand was normally opposed to letting missionaries speak to his people, but he told them he would think about it and give them his decision soon. The missionaries returned to the cabin the next morning, and after some discussion, the chief called a council together and invited the missionaries to speak. Thanking them, Oliver looked into the faces of his audience. "We have traveled the wilderness, crossed the deep and wide rivers, and waded in the deep snows," he said, "to communicate to you great knowledge which has lately come to our ears and hearts." He introduced the Book of Mormon as a history of the ancestors of the American Indians. "The book was written on plates of gold," he explained, "and handed down from father to son for many ages and generations." He told how God had helped Joseph find and translate the plates, so their writings could be published and shared with all people, including the Indians. After he finished speaking, Oliver handed Kikthawenand a Book of Mormon and waited as he and the council examined it. "We feel truly thankful to our white friends who have come so far and been at such pains to tell us good news," the old man said, "and especially this new news concerning the book of our forefathers." But the severe winter weather had been hard on his people, he explained. Their shelters were poor and their animals were dying. They had to build homes and fences and prepare farms for the spring. For now, they were not ready to host missionaries. "We will build a council house and meet together," Kikthawenand promised, "and you shall read to us and teach us more concerning the book of our fathers and the will of the Great Spirit." A few weeks later, Joseph received a report from Oliver. After describing the missionary's visit with Kikthawenand, Oliver admitted he was still unsure if the Delaware would accept the Book of Mormon. "How the matter will go with this tribe to me is uncertain," he wrote. Joseph remained optimistic about the Indian mission, even as he turned his attention to strengthening the church in Kirtland. Shortly after meeting the saints there, he received a revelation for them. "By the prayer of your faith, ye shall receive my law," the Lord again promised, "that ye may know how to govern my church and have all things right before me." From his study of the Bible, Joseph knew that God had given Moses a law as he led his people to the promised land. He also knew that Jesus Christ had come to earth and clarified the meaning of his law throughout his ministry. Now he would once more reveal the law to his covenant people. In the new revelation, the Lord praised Edward Partridge for his pure heart and called him to be the first bishop of the church. The Lord did not describe a bishop's duties in detail, but he said Edward was to devote his time completely to the church and help the saints obey the law the Lord would give them. A week later, on February 9th, Edward met with Joseph and other elders of the church to pray to receive the law. The elders asked Joseph a series of questions about the law, and the Lord revealed answers through him. Some of these answers repeated familiar truths, affirming the principles of the Ten Commandments and the teachings of Jesus. Others gave the saints new insights into how to keep the commandments and help those who transgressed them. The Lord also gave commandments to help the saints become like Enoch's people. Rather than share common property, as the people on the Morley's farm did, they were to think of all their land and wealth as a sacred stewardship from God, given to them so they could care for their families, relieve the poor, and build Zion. Saints who chose to obey the law were to consecrate their property to the church by deeding it to the bishop. He would then return land and goods to them as an inheritance in Zion, according to the needs of their families. Saints who obtained inheritances were to act as God's stewards, using the land and tools they had received and returning whatever was unused to help the needy and build Zion and the temple. The Lord urged the saints to obey this law and continue seeking truth. If thou shalt ask, thou shalt receive revelation upon revelation, knowledge upon knowledge, he promised. That thou mayest know the mysteries and peaceable things, that which bringeth joy, that which bringeth life eternal. Joseph received other revelations that brought order to the church. Responding to the extreme behaviors of some saints, the Lord warned that false spirits were abroad on the earth, deceiving people into thinking that the Holy Ghost caused them to act wildly. The Lord said that the Spirit did not alarm and confuse people, but rather uplifted and instructed them. That which doth not edify is not of God, he declared. Soon after the Lord revealed his law in Kirtland, the saints in New York made final preparations to gather to Ohio. They sold their land and property at great loss, packed their belongings in wagons, and said goodbye to family and friends. Elizabeth and Thomas Marsh were among the saints preparing to move. After Thomas received the pages from the Book of Mormon and returned home to Boston, they had moved to New York to be closer to Joseph and the church. The call to gather to Ohio came just a few months later, so Elizabeth and Thomas packed up once more, resolved to gather with the saints and build Zion wherever the Lord directed. Elizabeth's determination grew out of her conversion. Although she believed the Book of Mormon was the Word of God, she had not been baptized right away. After giving birth to a son in Palmyra, however, she asked the Lord for a witness that the gospel was true. A short time later, she received the testimony she sought and joined the church, unwilling to deny what she knew and ready to lend a hand to the work. There has a great change taken place with me, both in body and mind, Elizabeth wrote Thomas's sister shortly before they left for Ohio. I feel a desire to be thankful for what I have received and still look for more. In the same letter, Thomas shared the news of the gathering. The Lord calleth for all to repent, he declared, and assemble at Ohio speedily. He did not know if the saints were going to Ohio to build Zion or if they were preparing for a more ambitious move in the future, but it did not matter. If the Lord commanded them to gather to Missouri, or even to the Rocky Mountains 1,000 miles beyond the nation's western border, he was ready to go. We know nothing of what we are to do, save it be revealed to us, he explained to his sister. But this we know, a city will be built in the promised land. With the Lord's law revealed and saints from New York gathering to Ohio, Joseph and Sidney resumed the inspired translation of the Bible. They moved on from the account of Enoch to the story of the patriarch Abraham, whom the Lord promised to make a father of many nations. The Lord did not reveal extensive changes to the text, but as Joseph read Abraham's story, he pondered much about the patriarch's life. Why had the Lord not condemned Abraham and other Old Testament patriarchs for marrying multiple wives, a practice Bible reading Americans abhorred? The Book of Mormon provided one answer. In the days of Jacob, Nephi's younger brother, the Lord commanded Nephite men to have only one wife. But he also declared that he could direct them otherwise, if circumstances required it, to raise up righteous children. Joseph prayed about the matter, and the Lord revealed that he sometimes commanded his people to practice plural marriage. The time to restore the practice was not yet, but a day would come when he would ask some of the saints to do so. The ground was still cold when the first group of saints left New York. The second group, including Lucy Smith and about 80 others, left a little later. They booked passage on a canal boat that would bring them to a large lake to the west. At the lake, they would then board a steamboat that would carry them to a harbor near Kirtland. From there, they would travel overland for the final leg of their 300-mile journey. At first, the journey proceeded smoothly, but halfway to the lake, a broken lock on the canal stranded Lucy's group on shore. Since they had not planned on the delay, many people had not brought enough food. Hunger and anxiety about the gathering caused some of them to complain. "Be patient and stop your murmuring," Lucy told them. "I have no doubt that the hand of the Lord is over us." The next morning, workmen repaired the canal, and the saints started moving again. They arrived at the lake a few days later, but to their disappointment, thick ice blocked the harbor, preventing them from going any farther. The company hoped to rent a house in town while they waited, but they found only one large room to share. Fortunately, Lucy met a steamship captain who knew her brother, and she arranged for her group to move onto his boat while they waited for the ice to break. On the boat, the saints seemed discouraged. Many were hungry, and everyone was wet and cold. They saw no way forward and started to argue with each other. The arguments grew heated and attracted the attention of onlookers. Worried the saints were making a spectacle of themselves, Lucy confronted them. "Where is your faith? Where is your confidence in God?" she demanded. "If you will all of you raise your desires to heaven, that the ice may be broken up and we be set at liberty, as sure as the Lord lives, it will be done." At that moment, Lucy heard a noise like bursting thunder as the ice in the harbor split wide enough for the boat to steam through. The captain ordered his men to their posts, and they steered the craft through the narrow opening, passing dangerously close to the ice on both sides of them. Stunned and grateful, the saints joined together in prayer on the deck. While his mother and the New York saints traveled west, Joseph moved with Emma to a small cabin on the Morley farm. His leadership and the newly revealed law had brought more order, understanding, and harmony to the saints in Ohio. Now many elders and their families were making great sacrifices to spread the gospel to neighboring towns and villages. In Missouri, missionary efforts were less encouraging. For a time, Oliver had believed they were making progress with Kick the Weenand and his people. "The principal chief says he believes every word of the book," he had reported to Joseph. "And there are many more in the nation who believe." But after a government agent threatened to arrest the missionaries for preaching to Indians without permission, Oliver and the missionaries had to stop their efforts. Oliver considered taking the message to another Indian nation, the Navajo, who lived 1,000 miles to the west, but he did not feel authorized to travel that far. Instead, he sent Parley back east to get a preaching license from the government while he and the other missionaries tried to convert settlers in independence. Joseph and Emma, meanwhile, faced another tragedy. On the last day of April, Emma delivered twins, a girl and a boy, with the help of women from the Morley family. But like their brother before them, the twins were frail and died within a few hours of birth. On the same day, a recent convert named Julia Murdoch passed away after giving birth to twins. When Joseph heard about her death, he sent a message to her husband, John, letting him know that he and Emma were willing to raise them. Heartbroken at his loss and unable to care for the newborns on his own, John accepted the offer. Joseph and Emma were overjoyed to welcome the babies into their home. And when Joseph's mother arrived safely from New York, she was able to cradle her new grandchildren in her arms.
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10: The Boy Who Moved. Just east of the Black Sea and south of the Caucasus Mountains lies the country of Georgia, and in a city on the northern border of that country lived a small family of four. The youngest member of the family was a boy of 13 years. His name was Simon. Simon had muscular dystrophy and was paralyzed from the waist down. Since he could not walk and could barely move his arms, his mother had to carry him from place to place. As a consequence, Simon had never been to school. In fact, he had rarely gone outside the house. And as he grew, it became harder to move him. By the time Simon was 13, He was heavier than his mother and, in fact, because of how awkward it was to move him, he had already broken his arm from a fall. Simon's mother and father had sought help from every source they could think of. If only they had a wheelchair, then they could move Simon from room to room. He could move into the bathroom and even go outside once in a while. But though they asked and asked, no one had the resources to help, until the day a large package arrived at their door. A wheelchair, but not any ordinary wheelchair. This was a motorized wheelchair. The parents rejoiced. They laughed and wept. They were so grateful. But Simon was terrified. He had never seen anything like this contraption before, and he swore he would never get near it. His family begged him and moved him toward the chair, but he cried and pleaded with them to take the dreadful machine away. After a great deal of persistent begging, they finally persuaded Simon to give it a try. He sat in the chair, touched a lever, and moved. For the first time in his life, he could move by himself. Forwards, backwards, from side to side, to the outside, it was a wonder and a miracle. But who had sent the chair? The family had to thank them. It came from Elder and Sister Kemp, they were told. Ray and June Kemp were from Essex, England, and had left their home and family at their own expense and were living 6 hours away in Tbilisi, the capital of Georgia. They were serving a humanitarian mission for the Church of Jesus Christ of Latter-day Saints. The wheelchair had come from Salt Lake City. It had come as a gift from the church. When Elder and Sister Kemp heard that Simon and his family wanted to thank them personally, they arranged to meet them the next time they traveled to that faraway city. When they arrived, the family was prepared for them. Even though they lived in a humble home and had little money, they had filled a table with every kind of food imaginable. They treated us like we were royalty, Sister Kemp says. They couldn't afford the meal, but it was the only way they had of thanking us. The family insisted that Elder and Sister Kemp stay and eat and talk. Simon recited several long poems and delighted them by gunning the chair and zipping through the house and darting around corners. They thanked the Kemps over and over again. They didn't want them to leave. For Elder and Sister Kemp, it was simply one of the many unforgettable experiences. It is difficult to communicate how wonderful and fulfilling it was to serve a welfare mission in Georgia, Sister Kemp says. It was a rich, rich experience. And for one 13-year-old boy who lives on the coast of the Black Sea, life will never be the same.
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11: Welcome to this issue, the power of the priesthood. The Savior had divine power and authority, and he shared it, writes President Dallin H. Oaks, first counselor in the First Presidency. See his article on page 6. President Oaks teaches how the priesthood authority in the Church of Jesus Christ of Latter-day Saints differs from that of other churches, and then explains, the ordinances of salvation and exaltation are fundamental in God's great plan for his children. President Oaks concludes by inviting us to look for the great day of the Lord to come. He asks, if we knew that we would meet the Lord tomorrow, through our death or through his coming, what would we do today? Other articles that will help your Come Follow Me study of the Doctrine and Covenants are on pages 26 through 33. Another important theme in this issue is mental health and emotional resiliency. We can better face our trials as we support each other through hard times and learn to choose mindsets that help us endure well. Several articles are intended to teach us how to do just that. See pages 12, 16, 18, and 20. Let us know if you find these and other articles in this issue helpful and inspiring. You can reach us by emailing leahona@churchofjesuschrist.org. Sincerely, Ryan Carr, Leahona Assistant Managing Editor. read by Wes Nelson.
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14: 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As a member of The Church of Jesus Christ of Latter-day Saints, you have the opportunity to teach the gospel. As a parent, son, daughter, sister, brother, or neighbor, you have the opportunity to teach. To assist you in that great blessing, we are joined today by a member of the General Sunday School Presidency of the Church. 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
15: We welcome you today to our episode on Teaching No Greater Call. My guests today are Sister Julie Bangeter Beck, the Relief Society General President of the Church. Sister Beck was sustained as Relief Society General President on March 31st, 2007 in General Conference. She's indicated that her earliest memories growing up are in the mission home in Sao Paulo, Brazil, where her father presided over the Brazilian mission. She met her husband, Ramon, at BYU, and they have three children and 12 grandchildren. What a delight. And we are so grateful that Sister Beck can be with us today to participate with us in this program. We're also delighted to have with us today Brother Joseph Fielding McConkie. Brother McConkie's been a gospel teacher for over 40 years, including 28 years as a professor of ancient scripture at Brigham Young University. Before joining the faculty there, he taught institute at the University of Washington in Seattle, and he also served as a missionary in Edinburgh, Scotland, where he returned in 1989 to serve as the mission president. He's a prolific writer, having written several books, some on the very subject that we'll be talking about today, on the responsibilities and roles of teachers in the gospel. So we're just delighted, Sister Beck and Brother McConkie, to have you with us in our program today, as we talk today about teaching and the responsibilities of teachers and the role of teachers in the church. Let me begin by just reading a short statement from Elder Holland, where he said this: "To teach effectively and to feel you are succeeding is demanding work indeed, but it is worth it. We can receive no greater call. For each of us to come unto Christ, to keep his commandments and follow his example back to the Father, is surely the highest and holiest purpose of human existence. To help others to do that as well, to teach, persuade, and prayerfully lead them to walk the path of redemption also, surely that must be the second most significant task in our lives. Perhaps this is why President David O. McKay once said, no greater responsibility can rest upon any man or woman than to be a teacher of God's children." Let's take a moment and just talk about your views and feelings about the responsibilities and the roles of teachers in the church and why that is such an important calling in the church. Sister Beck, you preside over an organization that has many millions of women. How do you feel about the teachers in the Relief Society and what their role is to serve the Relief Society?
16: Well, first of all, Relief Society is an organization that is to help facilitate teaching. We have a responsibility to teach, inspire, watch over, and organize Heavenly Father's daughters in this day. We all need to learn, and Relief Society provides the teaching that happens. That happens in formal and informal settings. We have Sunday meetings where that happens, but there is a lot of teaching that goes on through visiting teachers and other Relief Society meetings. So we expect every sister to be a good teacher.
15: Well, Brother McConkie, you've had experience teaching both in the church and in the church education system. What are your feelings about the call to teach and the influence that teachers can have on others?
17: To be a teacher is to receive a sacred calling. And it ought to be understood to be such and taught that way. My grandfather, Joseph Fielding Smith, made an observation once to this effect. He said, we're all missionaries, some for the gospel and some against it. But you're a missionary. You're always teaching. Doesn't matter what you're doing. If you're a parent, you're role modeling, aren't you? You're teaching, and you're teaching what you ought to teach, or maybe falling somewhat short of that. But there's no way that any of us escape the responsibility, the privilege, the blessings, the accountability that's associated with being a teacher.
15: Sometimes I wonder if we really fully understand the importance of the call to teach. As we talk about teachers who are called to teach, we're all teachers in the church, whatever we do. But some people are specifically called and given the role and calling of a teacher. And I wonder if we really appreciate the role of that. In Teaching No Greater Call, in Chapter 3, there's a talk from Elder Bruce R. McConkie entitled The Teacher's Divine Commission. Could you take a moment, Brother McConkie, and explain from your perspective what the commission of a teacher is?
17: Yes, let me take a scriptural text, all right? In Section 50 of the Doctrine and Covenants, you have a marvelous revelation on teaching. I would call this the Lord's philosophy of education. Now, you got to have some principles that stand behind whatever you do to ensure that you're on course and that you're doing it well. And so the Lord, in this revelation, gives us his philosophy of education, how we teach. Now, if you follow in the scriptures, commencing with the 11th verse, you read this. Let us reason, even as a man reasoneth one with another, face to face. Now, when a man reasoneth, he is understood of a man, because he reasoneth as a man. Even so will I, the Lord, reason with you, that you may understand. Wherefore, I, the Lord, ask you this question, unto what were ye ordained? Now, we're talking to teachers. What were you called to do? What is your commission? It's a rhetorical question. The Lord answers. To preach my gospel by the Spirit, even the Comforter, which was sent forth to teach the truth. And then received ye spirits which ye could not understand, and received them to be of God. And in this you're justified. Now, that's an interesting little aside there. Everybody makes mistakes, and making a mistake is a far different thing than committing a sin. Mistakes are teachers, if you will, if you use them to be such. Behold, ye shall answer this question yourselves. Nevertheless, I will be merciful unto you. He that is weak among you hereafter shall be made strong. Verily I say unto you, he that is ordained of me and sent forth to preach the word of truth by the Comforter in the Spirit of truth, doth he preach it by the Spirit of truth or some other way? Now notice this. The assumption is that everything that you have said is pure diamond truth. And yet you can still go to the class and give them pure diamond truth and have the Lord say of it, you did it some other way, and if it be some other way, it is not of God. Now that's a high standard.
15: So let me ask you this question. You're suggesting that someone could teach a lesson on the atonement, or someone could teach a lesson on faith or repentance or baptism, and be absolutely correct in everything that they're saying, and it could
17: and
15: be
17: still,
15: not of God.
17: It's not of God. Now think of that. Now that's enough to make you a little leery. It's, I didn't know why you're going to ordain me a teacher. I don't want to assume that responsibility. But now, we're only midway through the revelation. And if it be some other way, it is not of God. And again, he that receiveth the word of truth, doth he receive it by the Spirit of truth, or some other way? And so you've understood this well enough that you can, as the student, you can pass the test, you can get 100% on it, you can articulate back everything that was taught, you understand in the academic sense all that was said, and you can still have God say of it, if it be some other way, it is not of God. Then he says, therefore, why is it that ye cannot understand and know that he that receiveth the word, so the responsibility rests equally with the student, and he that receiveth the word by the Spirit of truth receiveth it as it is preached by the Spirit of truth. Wherefore he that preacheth and he that receiveth understand one another, and both are edified and rejoice together. See, that's where we began in the first verse. You see, you're to preach my gospel by my Spirit. And it's not my gospel if you don't do it my way. And that's by the Spirit. Mm-hmm. And so, see, we could have two people in the same room and both hand them the Bible and have them both read the Sermon on the Mount. And if there's a difference in the Spirit in the way that they've done it, one of them has given a scripture and the other has not. And so the Spirit becomes just absolutely fundamental to what we do, and we cannot use Spirit substitutes. And we try to do that in a variety of different ways. It can be external evidences. It can be our quick wit and our personality. It can be emotional stories. It can be a host of different things. And when we're all through, the Lord says, and it is not of me. It is not my way.
16: I love this verse 22, though, because it gives us the desired outcome, and it's very clear. This is something that is attainable by the simplest, even uneducated teacher, someone who's not really, they don't think they're good at it. Mm-hmm. But if this is the outcome is what they're going for, so that they're saying, I'm the one that's preaching, and those that are receiving, if we understand one another, and we're both edified, and we rejoice together, that's the high water mark. That's what I'm looking for as a teacher. That it's not telling, it's not sharing information, even as Brother McConkie said, that's even though it may be true, but if we understand and if we're edified and we're rejoicing in that together, that's pure.
15: That's the most important thing, isn't it?
16: Mm-hmm.
15: Sister Beck, I was touched when I reread your conference talk from April 2010, where you talked about personal revelation, and you talked about, maybe you could just take a moment and describe what you described there as the most important thing that a person can do or accomplish in their life.
16: Well, learning to know and understand the Spirit, I say it's a skill. Some people call it an ability, but it's something that can be developed as we think about it and work on it, and the Lord helps us with it. And if we don't have that guiding us in our lives, then we can't succeed. We really can't. It's, to me, it's the great elevator and the great equalizer the Lord has provided his children all over the world. So you can have someone who has had multiple degrees and been to college standing next to someone who never had the opportunity to go to school, who maybe is illiterate, but if they have the Spirit, they can discern what the Lord wants them to do and teach and problem solve. The Spirit is, it's the equalizer.
15: Isn't that the great miracle of this church?
16: It is a miracle.
17: It is the miracle.
15: The teachers in the church and the Spirit is the miracle of this whole work when we talk about teaching.
17: Let me illustrate. I'm a temple sealer, and every ordinance that I perform has to be word perfect. Now, let me show you what's taking place here. What that means is, it does not matter who it is that kneels at the altar in front of me, whether they're the least member of the church or they're the president of the church and his wife. The promise that the Lord is giving to them is word for word the same. Everybody makes the same covenants, and everybody gets the same promised blessings. It doesn't matter about education. J. Reuben Clark said once, "I've often wondered what faith I could have if it were not for my education." Education's a tool in the teaching and the having of the Spirit. Only as you learn to refine it and discipline it and make it such. But nobody has an excuse. And so if somebody says, well, you know, I've only been a member of the church this long, but are you a member of the church? Did you get baptized? And when you got baptized, did somebody lay their hands on your head? And did they give you the Holy Ghost? All right, now give me your excuse again.
15: Sister Beck, you've had a chance to travel all over this world in many countries where there's difficult circumstances and challenges and people just even meeting the daily needs of their lives. As you've attended those meetings and seen teachers, have you been able to observe this very thing, that these teachers can be successful and faithful in teaching and their responsibilities?
16: I've seen that sometimes, actually, more often than not, those who are the most humble are the greatest teachers, because they don't assume that they know anything the Lord can't teach them. So oftentimes you have someone who lives with an oral tradition and they're given a book with a lesson in it that they're supposed to distill. They can read some of those words, but they haven't been taught to connect the concepts. And my favorite memories are of seeing humble people, humble sisters, standing up with their scriptures and holding them to their hearts and saying, as I pondered about this lesson, these were the things I thought I should teach you. And the lessons are very simple, but they're true and they're edifying. It's this verse 26 in section 50 that Brother McConkie was teaching us. It says, he that is ordained of God and sent forth, the same is appointed to be the greatest, notwithstanding he is the least and the servant of all. I have seen that example over and over again, from Armenia to Ukraine to Trinidad to La Paz, Bolivia, to the islands of the sea. The Lord can help anybody be a great teacher if they come with the right spirit.
15: Well, that's the call to teach, isn't it?
16: It is.
17: It is.
15: That's what we do in this church, and that truly is the great miracle of this church. The teachers around this world, whether they be the newest member of the church or someone who's very seasoned in the church and teaching, can have the same spirit, can have the same direction from our Father in heaven to teach His gospel, to teach His message. And students sitting in that classroom, if they're listening with that same spirit, can enjoy that mutual experience of being edified together.
17: See, we don't have to say it all. One of my mentors, Bob Matthews, who was a great teacher, I heard him on more occasions than one, and he'd get up to begin a talk, and he'd say, now, my prayer is that what you will hear is what I should have said.
16: Yeah. And when a teacher prepares that way, if the focus is on the Lord and His gospel, and we represent Him, it becomes much easier to understand that divine call and much easier to forget about self. I remember talking once when I was a young teacher and I was team teaching with someone, and I was just getting introduced to the concept of being up in front of people. And this sister said, now, I've had a great idea about how to decorate the room and a theme for this lesson and how to pull it all together so everybody will really understand visually what this is all about. And then I said, but what are we teaching? I wasn't clear with hearing about all the frills, what we were meant to teach and what was the message. And that was a learning experience for me to say, it's not that you don't want a visual aid or you don't need something to help you teach. But if we don't have the goal and the focus of what the Lord is saying, it's some other way as Brother McConkie said.
15: Mm-hmm.
17: The visual aids are helpful, maybe, but you need to have the Spirit in using them. Whatever the teaching technique is, you use it when the Spirit directs you use it. My experience is the most PowerPoint presentations are without power and without point. We get lost in the presentation.
16: And then you don't have any room for the Spirit. We could say more about that.
15: Mm-hmm.
16: But I'd like to say something in this segment when we're talking about the divine call of a teacher. We have people who are formally called to be teachers, and they've had hands placed upon them. They are set apart to do that for specific places and times, and they're authorized by a bishop to do that. But we have, all of us, as we've talked about, have the mandate to teach and represent the Savior. And there's no place where that is more effective or more needed than in homes. If parents delegate or passively let the teaching role go to someone else, and they don't actively take responsibility for the divine role of a teacher in their home, we lose generations. The teaching in a home is not an accident. It is as thoughtful and careful and prayerful as teaching in other places. And this same pattern of teaching we looked at in section 50 should be the pattern of teaching in homes. It should be done the Lord's way, where we know what people who live in our home need to learn, and we're preparing and teaching every day.
17: Teaching in the home is the classic illustration of team teaching. See, everybody, every child is entitled to be taught the principles of the gospel in the mouth of two witnesses. They're entitled to hear it from their father and from their mother, both verbally and by example. Verbally and example, two witnesses, father, mother, two witnesses, the home. Like one of the greatest classrooms that ever there is.
16: Well, everything else should be a review.
17: Yes.
16: Any other class should be a review of principles that we've either heard or seen modeled in our home. And now one example I'll use is teaching by the Spirit is of my grandfather, who was a Hamblin. He was descended from pioneer people. He grew up out on the plains of Wyoming. He had little chance for education and limited experience in his life, but he understood the gospel, and he'd been taught that from pioneer ancestors and had grandparents live in his home who went through persecutions in Missouri and so forth. He had the testimony and the understanding if he didn't have the vocabulary. Mm-hmm. One day, he saw my mother, who was about 14, climbing a tree, wearing her brother's overalls. She wasn't acting feminine, looking feminine, or being attractive to any boy. But he called her down out of the tree and pointed his finger at her, and he said, "Daughter, I have a shotgun handy for any feller who comes a-calling who ain't a Mormon." And that might sound a little drastic in our day, but my mother said, immediately the Spirit poured into my soul, and I heard a message that resonated in my heart that said, "I'm going to get married in the temple." Did he say that to her? He didn't say that, but he felt something, and as a father, he taught her, and she received the message by the Spirit, and that lesson from her father never left her heart.
15: That's a wonderful story.
17: You know, I spent 10 years in a stake presidency, and I went to missionary farewell after missionary farewell. And I'm going back to when they used to let the father and mother say something. And again, I can remember a father or mother getting up and saying, "We're so proud of our son. We're so proud of our daughter. She has made this decision entirely on her own. We didn't influence her in any way." And I thought, good heavens. What in the world is wrong with you? Think of all the opportunities that you lost. Now, every three-year-old kid in the church, every young boy, should know he's going on a mission, shouldn't he? You don't have to be four to figure that out. Now, I'll tell you when I decided I was going on a mission. I don't know what grade in school I'm in, but I'm a little dumb kid running around the neighborhood. But I'm smart enough to listen to what's taking place in the neighborhood, and I discover that my neighborhood buddies are getting an allowance, and I'm not. And so I go home and I say, hey, mother, I should be getting an allowance. And she says,

0: And from now on, we will save half of everything you earn for your mission. Now, when did I decide I was going on a mission?
1: When you got the first nickel.
0: But you see, that's the kind of teaching that we're talking about.
2: So teaching can take place. It doesn't have to be in a formal classroom setting at home even, but it can take place, and it should take place just through the daily interaction we have with our
1: You've
2: parents.
1: You've got formal and informal opportunities, but the teacher's job is, in the meantime, to learn the doctrine and understand and know it and have it in their heart. So when the moment comes, it's there to teach. And if Sister McConkie didn't have a testimony about missions and she didn't understand the doctrine of the responsibility of the House of Israel to share that with the world, she wouldn't have had that to teach her son. So understanding the gospel is part of that divine commission. And every parent, every called and set apart teacher has the responsibility to begin that study so that when the Lord needs by the Spirit to pull it out of you and use it, it's there.
0: Okay, now this is an important thing, though. When the Lord wants to draw on it, the Holy Ghost cannot work on a vacuum. If you have not taught anything, you cannot testify to anything. There is no substitute for the knowledge. And so again, when we go back to this concept to two witnesses in the home, those informal teaching moments are marvelous and will be the ones that we carry with us and remember forever. But father and mother also have to sit us down in family home evening and talk gospel and read scripture and teach. We've got to have both. We've got to have both of those experiences.
2: And they will reinforce each other.
1: That is a divine responsibility.
0: Yeah.
2: That we cannot avoid.
1: You can't avoid. Well, you might try and avoid it, but you'll be accountable for it somewhere, sometime.
0: So if you ask your father where he learned the gospel, what was his answer?
2: At home.
0: Where? He learned it at the dinner table after Sunday school when?
2: When they discussed what they'd learned that week in Sunday school.
0: And some things they unlearned.
2: And some things they had to unlearn.
0: That's
2: true.
0: And some things they got underscored.
2: That's true.
0: But that's where it was, wasn't it?
2: That's true.
0: Yeah.
2: And that's where I know in my home, that's where I learned the gospel, was at our dinner table. And early in the mornings as we'd read the scriptures. But that was more of a trying to stay awake time for me. But at the dinner table is where we would talk about things.
1: That was our greatest opportunity with our children. And my parents used that time because we were all together and they were together. And we could talk about things they needed to talk about. Object lessons came from our life experiences and the questions that emerged because life was happening.
2: This brings this session to a conclusion. Thank you very much for being with us today.
3: 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Today, we've heard from David M. McConkie, first counselor in the Sunday School General Presidency, and his guests, Joseph Fielding McConkie and Relief Society President Sister Julie B. Beck. Teaching, No Greater Call. 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
5: Chapter 25, Move On to the West. When Janetta Richards made a short trip to Preston, England in August 1837, her friends Anne and Thomas Walmsley had much to say about a group of missionaries from America. Anne had been sick for years, slowly wasting away until she was little more than skin and bones. When Heber Kimball preached to her, he promised that she would be healed if she had faith, repented, and entered the waters of baptism. Anne was baptized into the new church soon after, along with eight others, and her health began to improve steadily. Many of the people who were baptized had belonged to the congregation of James Fielding. Although Reverend Fielding had allowed the missionaries to preach in his church, he refused baptism himself

0: had come to resent the loss of his parishioners. Janetta was intrigued by the message of the American missionaries. She lived in a small rural village called Walkerfold, 15 miles from Preston's smokestacks and crowded streets. Her own father was a Christian minister in the village, so she had grown up with the Word of God in her home. Now, only weeks away from her 20th birthday, she was curious to learn more of God's truth. When she visited the Walmsleys, she met Heber and was struck by what he said about angels, an ancient record written on gold plates, and a living prophet who received revelations from God, like prophets of old. Heber invited Janetta to hear him preach that evening. She went and listened and wanted to hear more. The following day, she heard him preach again and knew his words were true. The next morning, Janetta asked Heber to baptize her. He and Orson Hyde followed her to the banks of the River Ribble, and Heber immersed her in the water. They then confirmed her at the river's edge. Janetta wanted to stay in Preston with the other saints after her baptism, but she needed to return to her parents in Walkerfold. She was eager to share her new faith with them, yet she was unsure how her father would respond to her decision to join with the saints. "The Lord will soften the heart of thy father," Heber told her. "I will yet have the privilege of preaching in his chapel." Hoping he was right, Janetta asked Heber to pray for her. Joseph traveled that same summer to Canada to visit the saints in Toronto. In his absence, Joseph Sr. spoke at a Sunday meeting in the Kirtland Temple about the floundering safety society. He defended his son's character and condemned the actions of the dissenters who were sitting at the other end of the room. As the patriarch addressed the saints, Warren Parrish stood and demanded to speak. Joseph Sr. told him not to interrupt, but Warren bounded across the room and forced his way onto the stand. He seized Joseph Sr. and tried to pull him away from the pulpit. The patriarch cried out for Oliver Cowdery, who served as the local justice of the peace, but Oliver did nothing to help his old friend. Seeing his father in danger, William Smith sprang to his feet, threw his arms around Warren, and dragged him off the stand. John Boynton lunged forward, unsheathing a sword. He pointed the blade at William's chest and threatened to run his fellow apostle through if he took another step. Other dissenters drew knives and pistols from their pockets and surrounded William. The temple erupted in chaos. People scrambled for doorways or escaped out nearby windows. Constables burst into the room, pushed through the fleeing crowd, and grappled with the armed men. When Joseph returned to Kirtland a few weeks later and learned what had happened, he convened an emergency conference of the saints and called for a sustaining vote of each leader in the church. The saints sustained him in the first presidency, but rejected John Boynton, Luke Johnson, and Lyman Johnson as members of the Quorum of the Twelve. The vote of confidence was assuring, though Joseph knew Kirtland's problems were far from over. As the only stake in the church, Kirtland was supposed to provide a gathering place for the saints. But the town was struggling economically and spiritually, and the dissenters were turning vulnerable church members against him. For many people, Kirtland had ceased to be a place of peace and spiritual strength. Recently, through a vision, the Lord had urged Joseph to create new stakes of Zion and enlarge the borders of the church. Joseph and Sidney now believed it was time to go to Missouri, inspect the new settlement at Far West, and establish other stakes as gathering places for the saints. Joseph needed to visit Missouri for other reasons as well. He worried that the apostasy in Kirtland had carried over to church leaders in Zion. When they founded Far West, John Whitmer and William Phelps had not counseled with the bishopric or high council as directed by Revelation. They had also bought land with donated money in their own names and sold it for personal profit. Although both men had admitted their error, Joseph and other church leaders suspected that they were still being dishonest in their management of land in Missouri. Joseph also worried about the influence of members of his own first presidency who were preparing to move to Far West. Frederick Williams had clashed with him over the management of the Kirtland Safety Society, and it had hurt their friendship. Oliver, meanwhile, had become uncomfortable with Joseph taking a more active role in local economics and politics. Both he and David Whitmer, the president of the church in Missouri, felt that Joseph was exerting too much influence over temporal matters in his role as prophet. While these men were not in league with Warren Parrish or the other dissenters, their loyalty to Joseph had waned over the last 8 months, and he worried about them causing problems in Zion. Before leaving Kirtland, Joseph asked his brother Hiram and Thomas Marsh to go to Far West ahead of him to warn the faithful saints about the growing rift between him and these men. Hiram accepted the mission, though it meant leaving his wife Jerusha when she was just weeks away from delivering their sixth child. Oliver's falling out with the prophet went beyond disagreements over how to lead the church. Since learning about plural marriage during his inspired translation of the Bible, Joseph had known that God sometimes commanded his people to practice the principle. Joseph had not acted on this knowledge immediately, but a few years later, an angel of the Lord had commanded him to marry an additional wife. After receiving the commandment, Joseph struggled to overcome his natural aversion to the idea. He could foresee trials coming from plural marriage, and he wanted to turn from it. But the angel urged him to proceed, instructing him to share the revelation only with people whose integrity was unwavering. The angel also charged Joseph to keep it private until the Lord saw fit to make the practice public through his chosen servants. During the years Joseph lived in Kirtland, a young woman named Fanny Alger worked in the Smith home. Joseph knew her family well and trusted them. Her parents were faithful saints who had joined the church in its first year. Her uncle, Levi Hancock, had marched in the camp of Israel. Following the Lord's command, Joseph proposed marriage to Fanny with the help of Levi and the approval of her parents. Fanny accepted Joseph's teachings and his proposal, and her uncle performed the ceremony. Since the time had not come to teach plural marriage in the church, Joseph and Fanny kept their marriage private, as the angel had instructed. But rumors spread among some people in Kirtland. By the fall of 1836, Fanny had moved away. Oliver was deeply critical of Joseph's relationship with Fanny, although how much he knew about it is unclear. What Emma knew about the marriage is also uncertain. In time, Fanny married another man and lived apart from the main body of the saints. Later in life, she received a letter from her brother asking about her plural marriage to Joseph. "That is all a matter of our own," Fanny wrote back, "and I have nothing to communicate." In the fall of 1837, as Joseph and Sidney left for Far West, Wilfred Woodruff was living as a missionary among fishermen and whalers on the Fox Islands in the northern Atlantic Ocean. He and his companion, Jonathan Hale, had arrived on one of the weather-beaten islands in the final weeks of August. Neither of them knew much about the place, which was covered in shaggy evergreen trees, but they wanted to help fulfill Isaiah's prophecy that the Lord's people would gather from the islands of the sea. Before the two men left Kirtland, some of the dissenters had tried to discourage Jonathan from going to the Fox Islands, predicting that he would not baptize anyone there. He did not want to prove them right. Wilfred and Jonathan had already been working together for several months. After leaving Kirtland, they had tried to share the gospel with Wilfred's family in the state of Connecticut, but only his uncle, aunt, and cousin were baptized. Phoebe Woodruff had joined them soon after, and they had journeyed up the coast to her parents' home in Maine, where she was now staying while they continued their mission. One of Wilfred and Jonathan's first contacts on the islands was a minister named Gideon Newton. Wilfred and Jonathan shared a meal with his family and gave him a Book of Mormon. Afterward, the missionaries went to his church and Wilfred preached from the New Testament. Over the next few days, Wilfred and Jonathan preached daily, often in schoolhouses. They found the people on the islands to be intelligent, hardworking, and kind. Gideon and his family attended most of their meetings. The minister studied the Book of Mormon and felt the Spirit testify of its truth, but he did not know if he could accept it, especially if it meant giving up his congregation. One morning, after more than a week on the islands, Wilfred preached a sermon to a large congregation at Gideon's church. The sermon's warm reception worried the minister, who confronted the missionaries later that day. He told them that he had read quite enough of the Book of Mormon and could not accept it. he planned to use what influence he had on the islands to put a stop to their preaching. Gideon went to the church to preach his own sermon, leaving Wilfred and Jonathan in doubt about their future success on the island. But when Gideon arrived at his church, he found it empty. No one had come to hear him preach. That night, Wilfred and Jonathan stayed in the home of a sea captain named Justice Eames and his wife Betsy. The Eameses took interest in the missionary's message, and after one Sunday meeting, Wilfred invited them to be baptized. To his joy, they accepted. Turning to Jonathan, Wilfred recalled how the Kirtland dissenters had predicted their failure on the islands. "Go and baptize him," Wilfred said, pointing to Justice, "and prove those men false prophets." Going about his work in Far West, Hiram waited for his brother's arrival, hoping every day that Joseph would bring word from Jerusha. Hiram and Thomas had found Far West thriving. The saints had surveyed wide streets and spacious city blocks for houses and gardens. Children laughed and played in the streets, dodging the horses, wagons, and carts that rumbled past them. The town had houses and cabins, a hotel, and several shops and stores, including a bishop's storehouse. At the center of town was a site for a temple. Joseph and Sidney rode into Far West in early November, but they had no news for Hiram. When they left Kirtland a few weeks earlier, Jerusha had not yet given birth. Joseph quickly convened a conference in Far West to discuss ways to expand the settlement for future growth. He and Sidney could see that the area had room for the saints to gather and grow without crowding neighbors and risking more violence. At the conference, Joseph announced their plans for expansion and postponed further work on the new temple until the Lord revealed his will concerning the building. The prophet also called for a vote of the saints in Far West to sustain church leaders. This time, Frederick Williams was removed from his office in the first presidency, and Sidney Rigdon nominated Hiram to fill the vacancy. The saints approved the nomination. A few days later, Hiram received the long-awaited news in a letter from Kirtland, but it was written by his brother Samuel, not Jerusha. "Dear Brother Hiram," it began, "this evening I sit down to write to you to perform a duty, knowing that every reasonable man wants to know exactly the state of his family." Hiram's eyes moved back and forth across the page. Jerusha had delivered a healthy baby girl, but the labor had left her weak. The Smith family tried to nurse her back to health, but she had passed away after a few days. Hiram and Joseph immediately began preparing to return to Kirtland. Before departing, Joseph met privately with Thomas and Oliver. They talked about Oliver's objections to Joseph's marriage to Fanny Alger, but their differences remained unresolved. Finally, Joseph extended his hand to Oliver and said he wanted to drop any disagreement that had come between them. Oliver shook his hand, and they parted ways. Joseph, Sidney, and Hiram arrived back in Kirtland a few weeks later. In the homes of relatives, Hiram found his five children still mourning the sudden loss of their mother, who lay buried in a cemetery beside the temple. With his new responsibilities in the first presidency, Hiram had no idea how he would care for them on his own. Joseph encouraged his brother to marry again and recommended Mary Fielding. She was kind, well-educated, and committed to the church. She would be an excellent companion for Hiram and a caring mother for his children. Hiram proposed to Mary a short time later. At 36, she had received more than one marriage proposal in her life, but she had always declined them. Once her mother had warned her never to marry a widower with children. If she agreed to marry Hiram, she would instantly become a mother of six. Mary considered the proposal and accepted. She already admired the Smith family, thought of Joseph as a brother, and respected Hiram for his humility. They were married the day before Christmas. Many saints were relieved to have Joseph back in Kirtland, but any hope that he could restore harmony to the church soon evaporated. Warren Parrish, Luke Johnson, and John Boynton were meeting weekly with Grandison Newell and other enemies of the church to denounce the first presidency. Former stalwarts like Martin Harris soon joined them, and by the end of the year, the leading dissenters had organized a church of their own. A short time later, the late Kimball wrote her husband in England about the state of the church in Ohio. Knowing Heber's love for Luke Johnson and John Boynton, who had been his fellow quorum members, the late hesitated to tell him the terrible news. "I have no doubt but it will pain your heart," she wrote Heber. "They profess to believe the Book of Mormon and Doctrine and Covenants, but in works deny them." At the end of the letter, Marinda Hyde added a note to her husband, Orson. Marinda's older brother was Luke Johnson, and the apostasy was just as heartbreaking for her. "Such times in Kirtland you never witnessed as we now have," she wrote, "for it seems that all confidence in each other is gone." She had to watch and pray to know for herself the right course to take through the perilous times. "If ever I wanted to see you in my life," she told Orson, "it is now." Nothing seemed to temper the dissenters' feelings. They claimed that Joseph and Sidney had mismanaged the Kirtland Safety Society and cheated the saints. Warren believed that a prophet should be more godly than other people, and he used the Safety Society's demise to show how Joseph fell short of this standard. After months of trying to reconcile with the leading dissenters, the Kirtland High Council excommunicated them. The dissenters then seized the temple for their own church meetings and threatened to drive anyone who was still loyal to Joseph out of Kirtland. The late believed the dissenters were wrong to turn away from the saints, yet she felt sorrow for them rather than anger. "After all that I have said about this dissenting party," she wrote Heber, "there are some of them that I love, and I have great feeling and pity for them." She knew the collapse of the Safety Society had tried them spiritually and temporally. She, too, thought that Joseph had made mistakes while managing the institution, but she had not lost faith in the prophet. "I have every reason to believe that Joseph has humbled himself before the Lord and repented," she told Heber, and she trusted that the church would weather the storm. "The Lord says he that cannot endure chastisement but denies me cannot be sanctified," she wrote. That might mean facing hostility in Kirtland alone while she and the children waited for Heber to return from his mission. Or if things got worse, it could mean abandoning their home and moving to Missouri. "If we shall have to flee," she told Heber, "I shall." The Kirtland dissenters grew more bitter and aggressive as the new year dawned. Threats of mob violence hung over the church, and debt and false legal charges hounded the prophet. Soon, a local sheriff, armed with an arrest warrant, began searching for him. If caught, Joseph could face a costly trial and possibly imprisonment. On January 12, 1838, the prophet sought the Lord's help and received a revelation. "Let the presidency of my church take their families," the Lord instructed, "and move on to the west as fast as the way is made plain." The Lord urged Joseph's friends and their families to gather to Missouri as well. "Be at peace among yourselves, O ye inhabitants of Zion," he declared, "or there shall be no safety for you." The Smiths and Rigdons planned their escape immediately. The two men would slip out of Kirtland that night, and their families would follow a short time later in wagons. That night, well after darkness had fallen over Kirtland, Joseph and Sidney climbed onto their horses and rode out of town. They traveled south until morning, covering nearly 60 miles. When their horses were spent, the men stopped to wait for their wives and children. Neither Joseph nor Sidney expected to see Kirtland again. When their families arrived, the men joined them in their wagons and set out for Far West.
1: You have been listening to Saints, the story of the Church of Jesus Christ in the Latter Days. Read the whole book at saints.churchofjesuschrist.org.
2: Are you missing this vital part of ministering? Ministering is to rejoice with them that do rejoice, just as much as it is to weep with them that weep. Romans chapter 12, verse 15. When we think about ministering, it's easy to think about helping those in need. We talk about gardening for the widow, bringing dinner to the sick, or giving to those who are struggling. We remember Paul's counsel to weep with them that weep. But do we focus enough on the first part of that verse, to rejoice with them that do rejoice. Rejoicing with those we minister to, whether that means celebrating their success or helping them find joy in difficult times, is an important part of ministering as the Savior would. Here are three ideas that can help, and one to avoid, as we look to focus on the good God puts in our lives. 1. Be aware. Bonnie H. Corden, Young Women General President, helps us understand that we need to see those we minister to, see not only their burdens and struggles, but also their strengths, talents, and successes. She said that we need to be a champion and a confidant, someone who is aware of their circumstances and supports them in their hopes and aspirations. In the parable of the sheep and the goats, the Savior said those who would be found on his right hand would ask, "Lord, when saw we thee an hungered and fed thee, or thirsty and gave thee drink? When saw we thee a stranger and took thee in?" Matthew chapter 25, verses 37 through 38. Brothers and sisters, the key word is saw, Sister Corden said. The righteous saw those in need because they were watching and noticing. We too can be a watchful eye to aid and comfort, to celebrate and even dream. 2. Find reasons to celebrate. Celebrate successes, large or small. It could be getting through cancer or getting through a breakup, finding a new job or finding a lost shoe, surviving a month after the loss of a loved one, or surviving a week without sugar. Call to congratulate, drop off a card, or go out for lunch. By sharing in our blessings together, living with gratitude, and celebrating the blessings and successes of others, we have rejoicings in the joy of our brethren. Alma chapter 30, verse 34. 3. See the hand of the Lord. Sometimes rejoicing with others means helping them see reasons to rejoice, no matter what difficulties or delights enter our lives. The simple truth that Heavenly Father is aware of us and ready to uplift us can be an incredible source of joy. You can help others see the hand of the Lord in their lives by sharing how you have seen it in your own. Be vulnerable enough to share how Heavenly Father has helped you through your challenges. This testimony can help others recognize and acknowledge how He has helped them. See Mosiah chapter 24, verse 14. 4. Don't limit your ability to rejoice. Unfortunately, we can sometimes limit our own ability to rejoice with others, particularly when we feel insecure about what we have to offer or where we are in life. Instead of finding joy in another's happiness, we fall into the trap of comparison. And as Elder Quinton L. Cook of the Quorum of the 12 Apostles taught, comparing blessings is almost certain to drive out joy. We cannot be grateful and envious at the same time. How can we overcome such a tendency, so common in almost everyone? Asked Elder Jeffrey R. Holland of the Quorum of the 12 Apostles. We can count our many blessings, and we can applaud the accomplishments of others. Best of all, we can serve others, the finest exercise for the heart ever prescribed. Instead of comparing, we can compliment those we minister to, freely share what you appreciate about them or their family members. As Paul reminds us, we are all members of the body of Christ, and when one member be honored, all the members rejoice with it. 1 Corinthians chapter 12, verse 26. With Heavenly Father's help, we can be aware of others' experiences, celebrate successes large and small, help them recognize the hand of the Lord, and overcome jealousy so that we may truly rejoice together in the blessings, talents, and happiness of others. Invitation to act. Consider those you minister to. What talents and strengths do they have? What opportunities or successes have they had? How can you rejoice with them, compliment them, or encourage them? The Savior's example. Jesus Christ often rejoiced in the happiness of others. He attended the marriage in Cana, where he not only celebrated the happy occasion, but turned water into wine. See John chapter 2, verses 1 through 11. We can also make an effort to attend special events in the lives of those we minister to. We also see the Savior rejoicing over the righteousness of others. When he visited the Nephites, he told them, "Blessed are ye because of your faith, and now, behold, my joy is full." 3 Nephi, chapter 17, verse 20. End of the article. Ministering Principles. Are you missing this vital part of ministering? Read by Chain Wise.
3: Church announces hymns update. The Church of Jesus Christ of Latter-day Saints currently plans to release hymns for home and church in English, Spanish, Portuguese, and French by the end of 2026, with other languages to follow. The new hymn book will contain between 450 to 500 hymns and children's songs. Up to 50 languages will be published by 2030. This means that Latter-day Saint congregations throughout the world will worship with the same consolidated and unified hymn book, numbered the same across the languages most spoken in the church. In the meantime, the church will release some new songs digitally starting in the first half of 2024. They can be used alongside hymns and songs in the church's current published hymn book and songbook. These will include well-loved music of the church composed after 1985, such as Faith in Every Footstep, music borrowed from other faiths, and some of the 17,000 new songs submitted by members of the church. Many, if not all, of these new songs that will have an early digital release will later be incorporated into hymns for home and church.
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8: New Testament art. The Savior's return. Behold, I come quickly, and my reward is with me, to give every man according as his work shall be. I am Alpha and Omega, the beginning and the end, the first and the last. Revelation 22, verses 12 and 13. See also Doctrine and Covenants, 133, verse 48.
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0: Welcome to Why I Believe. My name is Rick Starr. This is the third in a four-part series about the Mormon handcart historic sites in Wyoming. In this episode, we'll hear from Elder and Sister Fenn, directors of these sites. They'll share their connection to the handcart pioneers and how up to 70 missionary couples work to keep this facility open year-round. We're here at the Martin Cove Visitor's Center, right by the Sweetwater River. You can probably hear the Sweetwater in the background. And I'm visiting with Elder and Sister Fenn, who are the directors of the Martin Cove facility here in Wyoming. Thanks for taking the time to meet with me for a few minutes.
1: Oh, it's our pleasure to have you here. We love having visitors at Martin's Cove.
2: Yes, we do.
0: Well, we've noticed as we've been going around here with our family today that there's really something sacred and special about this place. Talk about how you felt about having a calling to direct this facility.
1: Well, the calling to direct came as a real surprise to us, as most calls do. We knew, though, that we wanted to serve here. We served in 2009 and last year also, and then we're called as the directors after two different missions here. For me, the motivation is very personal, because I have ancestors who were members of the Martin Handcart Company, great-great-great-grandparents who died on the trek after crossing the North Platte. Both of them died within 5 days of each other, and left my great-great-grandmother, who was only 9 at the time, an orphan, with her older sister and cared for by a good member of the church who was a good friend of her mother, and basically helped raised by her down in southern Utah. And as I know her story and have learned her story and the experiences she had, I felt like it was the least I could do to come here and represent her and her parents who did not finish the journey, and to be here in a little bit of payback, I guess, to my grandma. Mm-hmm. It would be a motivation. And I have felt her spirit here on a regular basis. It is a very special place. And President Hinckley has talked, and other members of the general authorities, but President Hinckley especially, has talked about the sacred, hallowed nature of this site. And we feel it every day, and the missionaries and the visitors feel it every day.
0: How many missionaries are currently serving here? And talk about how many visitors come through here on a weekly basis or just during the summer.
2: Well, we are actually over the three different sites that are here. There's Martin's Cove, the Willie Six Crossing Center, and Rock Creek Hollow. And at all of those different centers, we have visitors that come. We have probably around 25,000 youth who come here to trek. How many do you think we have at the visitor center?
1: I would guess probably that many more. We probably have 50,000 total between the trek groups and the visitors during the course of a year. We're open. The visitor centers, just like all church visitor centers, are open every day of the week, every day of the year. And so we're here year-round. But the trek groups, and most of the groups, come during the summer. Mm-hmm. And we run between winter and summer from 9 couples at the two main sites, at the Willie site and at Martin's Cove, 9 couples to this year up as high as 70 couples.
0: Wow.
1: That are here at the two sites, just to make everything work between the visitors, because we do everything. We have missionaries who will spend one day at the visitor center, perhaps another day on the trail somewhere helping out, another day maybe working in the shop repairing hand carts or working on projects, and the next day cleaning restrooms, and then the next day back at the visitor center. So we do everything. We're completely self-sufficient that way. Mm-hmm. So it requires large numbers. But our position as director is over the Mormon Handcart Historic Sites in Wyoming. That's the official name of this mission, if you will, that includes those three sites that Sister Fenn mentioned.
0: Mm-hmm. Can you share any special experiences that you've had as you've had groups come through here youth and families. I know you have so many various groups, but maybe a special experience or two that you've felt have really touched your hearts.
1: I served my mission in Argentina and have kept my Spanish up because of my previous career as a school administrator and prior to that a Spanish teacher. But one day, just a few weeks ago, one of the sisters came over from the visitor center and said, "We need someone who can speak Spanish over in the visitor center. We have a couple of other elders who have served Spanish-speaking missions, but I happened to be right there," and I said, "Well, I'll go over." And went to the visitor center and met this brother and this sister with their son. And he looked not familiar to me, but as soon as we started talking and I asked him where he was from, he told me he was from Salta, Argentina. And I said, "That's where I served my mission." He said, "When were you there?" This is all in Spanish, of course. "When were you there?" And I told him I was there 1964 to 1966. He said, "Well, I lived there then." And then I asked his name, and I asked him again, and he told me. And then I realized who he was, that I had known him there. He was a little older than I was and was married when I was there and had a small family, was a singer and sang in a folkloric group that was nationally known over there. So immediately I said, "You know, what can we show you?" And they were here for a few months living with a son who lives in Roosevelt, Utah. So we took them out, got in our little rovers that we can sometimes take people out in, and drove out, went up towards the cove, walked up to the cove and shared some stories up there, and then came back down and stopped at the monument, and you know where that monument is that looks up into the cove, and shared a few more thoughts and some stories, and Brother Arce turned to me and he said, "These are my people too, aren't they?" And I said, "Yeah, they are." And he's from Argentina, has no ancestors who would have been even remotely tied to the Handcart people, but he said, "These are my people." He said, "These are my friends." I said, "You're right. They are. It's our legacy. It's yours and it's mine, no matter where we're from." And that's what we see as people come through. They may have ancestors who are part of this. They may not even be tied to it at all, but they feel that spirit and realize what those people did that makes a difference for them in the church today. That was a special one for me.
0: You know, you really do. You feel that spirit here. You feel the spirit of those people who have gone before us. And like you said, these people in many foreign nations now feel the effects of what happened right here because of the posterity of these people, like you, who went to Argentina and shared the gospel. That posterity has shared the gospel all over the world. So from this small sacred place by the Sweetwater River, the gospel has really gone forth. Sister Fenn, do you have anything you'd like to share?
2: The thing that I really love, aside from seeing all the trickers, is when I see a family with children of different shapes and sizes, and they've all come dressed in pioneer clothes. And the mother's carrying a book of pioneer stories in one hand, and it's all dog-eared, and the kids are all come with a little tag on representing somebody from the Martin or the Willie handcart companies or the Hodget wagon trains that followed behind. And they come ready to have their children experience this place and warm their testimonies by the fires of those who came before, and to ensure that their children will know and that these stories will get passed on. I just think that that's just a tremendous thing that we see parents doing for their children.
0: It's true. Just today we've seen numerous families going by, and they're with their hand carts and their little children are pushing and pulling, and they're really just soaking up the experience of those who have gone before.
1: We're seeing this same spirit of the hand cart people throughout the world, and the church is having some great opportunities to extend these trek experiences to youth in other countries. 2 years ago, a couple came through here being trained in our, when we train our trek leaders, those who are bringing trek groups here need to come here for training, a two-day training. And this particular couple came through, they had just received a call to go to Argentina to serve on a church, one of the church ranches, and establish the trek experience for the youth in Argentina. And they have since sent me a couple of videos, DVDs, of their treks in Argentina. They've translated the stories. They've built the hand carts. They have translated some of the songs. And they, when I watch those kids on those treks, other than the fact that the flags and the signs they might have are in Spanish, and instead of trekking up a long hill or up the mountains, they're trekking along cornfields, perhaps, and out in the plain, in the pampas of Argentina. And when they have the woman's pull, rather than going up a hill, they're out in kind of rougher terrain, level but rough terrain, where they've thrown out a few logs to get in their way, and the young sisters have to reach down and move those logs out of the way as they do that woman's pull, when they pull by themselves. And then see them sharing their testimonies and singing the songs, and you couldn't, other than just those few things, you couldn't tell the difference between a trek down in Argentina and a trek here. And we're doing them in Brazil and in Australia, and as I say, in Argentina. I think they're hoping to be able to do them soon in Chile. We do them in Texas and in Oklahoma and in Florida on church ranches and farms. And they're getting those experiences. And it, I mean, there's nothing like coming to Martin's Cove or to Sixth Crossing or to Rock Creek Hollow, where it all actually happened. Mm-hmm. But short of that, the spirit is not geographically limited. And it can appear anywhere if those youth want that and they feel it. And they're part of the pioneer spirit. It's just like Brother Arce. They it's their heritage. It's their stories too. And it's their heritage just like it is yours and mine.
2: We've had some tender moments watching as stakes get prepared to make a sacred river crossing, and seeing the young priests in the ward as they carry their bishop across the river, and a son who comes back and carries his mother across. I simply don't have the words to describe that special, sacred feeling of watching our youth as they rescue each other.
1: Perhaps just a different thing to mention is the great experience that we have serving with these other missionaries. You know, these are all missionaries who have given up their grandchildren for a while and their homes, and have
3: their pets.
1: Given up their pets, whatever may happen to be, and have come out here and just absolutely love the experience. We form relationships that quickly, as we learn to get to know these couples, relationships that are eternal in nature, within a very short period of time. Relationships that would take months and years in most settings takes days and weeks here. The same kind of relationships. Mm-hmm. And to see them wanting to come back and serve again and serve again and serve again. We had one couple that left. They were on a short 12-week mission here. This was their sixth mission here. Wow. They just have to keep coming back, and have been able to keep coming back and enjoy this. If this particular message gets out to anyone listening and considering, you know, there is nothing like missionary service, and there's nothing like the variety of opportunities for missionary service for senior couples in the church. It is, you could not list on 20 pages all the different opportunities that senior couples could have, different things that they could do to be able to serve a mission. And the blessings that our children receive, you talk to these missionaries. We just talked with one of our couples today, interviewed them. They said that our things have never been better for our family, for our children, never, since as they have been in the 18 months, because they served, they stayed and served at an 18-month mission, as they've been in this 18 months.
3: We should add to that, though, that just the things I've heard from the different missionaries today, this is hard work. I mean, they are working hard, but the two things I've heard is they've never worked so hard in their life, and they've never had so much fun in their life as they have on a mission like this here. Later tonight, we're having a big, a dinner or barbecue or something, and the missionaries have a band they put together. They entertain everybody, and you guys just have a lot of fun. It's a wonderful, fun time out here, and hard work, but just a great experience.
1: Well, it's fun, and it's... there's a great, this particular meeting tonight is our stake high priest's annual meeting. You know, the high priest quorum in the stake annually has a meeting. And this is our meeting here. And traditionally, the high priest from Casper have come down here and put on this this dinner for us, a recognition dinner. And of course, we're all high priests that are serving missions here. But and probably should mention that the local members here have a great love. The members in the Casper stake and the Riverton, Wyoming stake, and Casper, Wyoming stake are really responsible for all of this happening. Without them, these sites would not be here. They have a great love for this place. When they see us in town, in the city with our missionary badges on, they almost invariably will say, well, how are things at the Cove? How are things at the Cove? It's their spot too. So yeah. It's a special feeling for everyone who is involved in any way with these sites.
3: Thank you so much for taking the time to talk and share your feelings and your perspective. And as we close, would you mind, just from your perspective as directors of the Mormon Handcart Historic Site, would you, from that perspective, to people who have never been here, will you share your feelings about the gospel and the truthfulness of the gospel and the strength that has come through these pioneers who have come through this site?
2: I hardly know where to begin. These people have become our friends. And yes, we have 70 missionaries that work here on this side of the veil. But we firmly believe that there are others that we cannot see, but we feel their presence. My testimony has grown so much. I've learned to be so thankful for the restoration of the gospel and for Joseph Smith and for the reason why these people came and sacrificed everything they had. I think about people like James Tennant, who was a very wealthy man in England, gave everything he had to the church, and then didn't make it. Their willingness to sacrifice, their charity, their humility makes me want to be a better person. I am so thankful for my testimony of Jesus Christ and knowing that He's our ultimate rescuer. And I can't help but think that this whole trail to me is a type of the atonement. And know that I have hope and trust in Him, and always will.
1: When these people joined the church in England and in Denmark and Sweden and in the eastern part of the United States, and then had that great desire together with the saints in Utah, I like to think that it had a little bit to do with perhaps a better way of life, a little bit to do with better homes, had something to do with avoiding the persecutions that they faced in Europe and in the United States. But I firmly believe, and I teach it with trek groups and with visitors when I can, that the primary motivation for them doing what they did, for them to be willing to suffer the way that they suffered, was that they were determined with every ounce of life that they had to go to a place where they could receive the sealing ordinances of the temple that would bind them together as families. It couldn't happen anywhere else in the world then, except in Utah. It was the only place where that could happen. And they were determined to gain those sealing ordinances and were willing to die for it, which many of them did. And now are eternally bound as families because of the gospel and what it provides for eternal families. We tell people, I tell people, that we are who we are because they were who they were. We can believe what we believe because they believed what they believed, and we can enjoy the blessings of the temple, those sealing ordinances, those binding ordinances of the temple, because they were determined to provide that for their family and for those and for their posterity. And so I'm grateful for that. I'm grateful for that rescue that Sister Fan mentioned, that rescue that took place here, because without the rescue I would not be alive today, because that rescue saved my great-great-grandmother and allowed our family to exist and allows us to be an eternal family today. And that rescue continues, whether it's through us or through other missionaries or through the youth leaders who come here, that rescue continues. And I am convinced that as they look down and see the results of their suffering, that they would probably say, as some who did suffer greatly and lived would say, we would do it all again for our family's sake and for the gospel's sake. They believed that strongly. As members of the church today, we need to be as committed as they to get our families eternally bound in the temple, eternally sealed, so that together with those ancestors of ours, whether direct or by adoption, we can share the eternal blessings of the gospel.
3: Elder and Sister Fan, thank you so much for taking the time to meet with me today. I'm excited for our listeners to hear our discussion and gain a little bit of the spirit of this historic site at Martin's Cove. Thank you so much.
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0: You've been listening to Episode 3 in a 4-part series on the Mormon Handcart Historic Sites of Wyoming. 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He'll talk about the discovery that much of the temple work for members of the handcart companies had not been completed, and how his stake undertook this important work. 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
5: Paralyzed but Not Pessimistic by Julieta Olmedo. Ever since I was a little girl, I loved sports, especially football. I played whenever I could, and I dreamed of competing someday for Argentina in the Olympics or the World Games. My dreams were shattered one day when I was 15 years old. I had just visited my sick seminary teacher and was riding my bicycle home when two gangs in my neighborhood started shooting at each other. A stray bullet hit me in the back. When I woke up in the hospital the next day, I learned that I was paralyzed from the waist down. The question to ask when bad things happen. While I was healing, family and friends would ask me how I was doing. I could see that they all felt bad for me, so I would console them by saying I was okay. Comforting others helped me, but I knew I wouldn't walk again and had to learn how to live with being paralyzed. At the time, I had started going to seminary and was becoming active again in the church. Seminary was the pillar that supported me in coming back and in not getting mad at Heavenly Father over what had happened to me. In seminary, our teacher taught us that when bad things happen, we shouldn't ask, "Why did this happen to me?" She said the question we should ask is, "What can I learn from this?" It was hard to keep going and to always be positive, but my seminary teacher's question gave me a lot of strength. When I lost hope and when doubts filled my mind, I always returned to that question, "What can I learn?" That helped me get up every day, and it carried me when I felt like giving up. As for the man who shot me, Heavenly Father blessed me not to feel resentment toward him. He

0: carts have been adapted for people with disabilities. When I found that out, my enthusiasm for sports returned. If a sport was new to me, I tried to learn it. And I gave it the same passion I did with football before I was paralyzed. Soon, I found a sport I loved as much as football, wheelchair basketball. Eventually, after a lot of play and practice, I was selected to represent Argentina internationally. I love the high level of competition between rival international teams. I played on our women's national wheelchair basketball team in the Para South American Games in Chile in 2014, during which we won a gold medal. Then we competed in the South American Championships in Colombia, winning a silver medal in 2015. I also competed in the Para Pan American Games in Canada in 2015, where we qualified for the 2016 Paralympic Games in Rio de Janeiro, Brazil. Later, after qualifying for the World Cup, we played in Hamburg, Germany in 2018. And in August 2019, we played at the Para Pan American Games in Lima, Peru. The blessings that help me endure. Sometimes I still get discouraged, and every day has its challenges that I have to overcome. But I thank my Heavenly Father for the wonderful family and friends He has given me. He has brought many important people into my life who have helped me face this difficult trial. Family support is vital in overcoming challenges, not just our physical challenges, but our mental, emotional, and spiritual ones too. Because of the gospel in my life, I appreciate the many blessings my Father has given me and continues to give me. I know He loves me. Without faith in Him and Jesus Christ, I wouldn't have been able to endure this challenge. Yes, I have to travel life in a wheelchair, but even with my wheelchair, I've still achieved many of my childhood dreams after all. I tell people, believe in our Father. He is with us. With His help, we can overcome our challenges. Don't lose your faith. Stay firm in the gospel. Set goals and you'll achieve them. Our Heavenly Father will help you. Along with supporting me in my challenges and goals, my faith also helps me live the principles of the gospel of Jesus Christ. Participating in tournaments can bring temptations, but keeping gospel principles and my standards in mind helps me make good choices. I try to help others through my example. I don't drink. I don't smoke. I don't do other things some athletes do. It can be difficult to share my testimony or the scriptures, but I try to teach others by the things I do and don't do. Heavenly Father has all the answers. Sometimes we get angry with Heavenly Father because of hard things that happen to us or to people we love. But even if we don't always have all the answers to our trials, He does. Heavenly Father doesn't give us challenges we can't overcome. As my seminary teacher said, sometimes bad things happen for a reason, and sometimes those difficult things can end up blessing us and others. If we hold on to our faith in the midst of our trials, our examples of faith may strengthen others who need help facing their trials and moving forward. The author lives in Córdoba, Argentina. End of the story, Paralyzed but Not Pessimistic. Read by Bree.
1: Digital only. Young Adults, Understanding the Blessings That Come from Embracing Modesty by Shaquelle Wardley Herbert, Church Magazines. When I realized my identity and worth as a daughter of God, modesty became second nature to me. A few months after I received my endowment, I was driving in a blazing hot car with a friend when he pointed out that the shorts I was wearing were really long. "Aren't you hot?" he asked. "I sure am," I answered cheerfully. We both laughed. But knowing you, you wouldn't wear shorter shorts even if you weren't wearing garments now. "You've always been super modest," he said teasingly. I considered that statement. "You're correct," I said laughing. But truthfully, I found his statement a bit unsettling. What did he mean by super modest? Had I been taking modesty to an extreme? Did he think I was weird? And beneath that question were more questions that I had been considering for a while, but had been too afraid to ask. Why was I so committed to dressing modestly? Did it really help me become a better disciple of Christ? Did it even matter? Looking for the blessings of modesty. Some of us may have questions about modesty, especially about what it has to do with our discipleship. But as we seek

0: guidance through the Spirit, we can begin to understand the why behind this commandment. When I had questions about modesty and was feeling pressure from the world to lower my standards, I took my questions to Heavenly Father. Little by little, I remembered many instances where choosing to be modest, in both appearance and behavior, blessed my life immensely. Here are just a few of the blessings that I have experienced from embracing the principle of modesty. First, modesty can build confidence. Our bodies are sacred vessels for our spiritual selves and serve as tangible reminders of how perfectly we are loved by our Heavenly Father. It is a true privilege to have a body, as it allows us to become like Him. When we consider that miraculous and incomprehensible truth, why wouldn't we be confident in who we are? If you take a moment to look around, you'll notice that, because of the adversary, the world showcases bodies differently than Heavenly Father intended. They are criticized and compared, and immodesty is often glorified. The world wants to convince us that behaving and dressing a certain way will help us fit in and feel more self-assured than ever before. But the confidence that stems from this is fleeting. Lasting confidence comes from understanding our divine identities, realizing that our bodies are sacred instruments through which we get to experience life, not ornaments to be adorned by the world. In Doctrine and Covenants, section 121, verse 45, the Lord teaches, "Let virtue garnish thy thoughts unceasingly. Then shall thy confidence wax strong in the presence of God." And it's true. When we have modest, virtuous thoughts, they are reflected in our behavior, language, and appearance, and we can experience true self-assurance. At times, my temporal desires have been at odds with modesty, like wanting to wear certain clothes to feel attractive, or longing to fit in by acting a certain way. But as I came to truly comprehend my divine identity, I wanted to represent that truth, and behaving and dressing modestly eventually became second nature to me. And my self-confidence grew as well. After all, true confidence has little to do with our appearance and more to do with living in a way that reflects our divine identity. Second, modesty can deepen our relationship with Heavenly Father and Jesus Christ. When seen as rules, the commandments of the gospel can seem restricting. But when we focus on Heavenly Father's eternal perspective and love for us, we can build our testimony on the truth that His commandments are meant to protect and bless us. They stem from His perfect love. In pondering how modesty had blessed my life, I once considered the question President M. Russell Ballard, acting president of the Quorum of the 12 Apostles, asked regarding our love for God versus the things of the world. He said, "How would we answer the question, 'Lovest thou me more than these?'" I realized that the world may be filled with temptations, but when I consider what Heavenly Father and the Savior have done for me out of love, choosing to be modest is one thing I can do to show them love in return. I realized that the world may be filled with temptations, but when I consider what Heavenly Father and the Savior have done for me out of love, choosing to be modest is one thing I can do to show them love in return. Modesty is a reflection of my inner commitment to them, and as I continue to show my devotion, I feel myself deepening my relationship with them, which is a blessing on its own. Third, modesty can invite joy. Elder D. Todd Christofferson of the Quorum of the 12 Apostles taught, "His commandments are not grievous, just the opposite. They mark the path of healing, happiness, peace, and joy. And in obeying their commandments, we feel their perfect love more fully and more profoundly." And we read in 1 Nephi that God's love is most joyous to the soul. 1 Nephi chapter 11, verse 23. See also verse 22. When we choose to follow the commandments, including modesty, we are able to feel His love and partake of the fruits of the gospel of Jesus Christ, which is the source of true joy. Dressing or behaving like the majority of the world might allow me to feel happiness for a moment, and I've felt that temptation at times. But I am most joyful when I strive to keep the commandments and my covenants, because doing so allows me to feel Heavenly Father's perfect love. Treasuring our identities. During that conversation with my friend, I assumed he thought I was a bit of a prude. But several years later, this friend actually became my husband, and he explained that he always appreciated how my commitment to Christ was reflected in my appearance, language, and actions. Choosing modesty won't always be easy, because the voices and pressures of the world are engaging and numerous. But I know the blessings and joy I receive when I embrace modesty are worth so much more than anything the world can offer me. If you have questions about modesty, I invite you to seek personal revelation and consider how it has blessed your life. And remember, let's not judge others' worthiness according to their choices regarding modesty. As we choose to embrace modesty, let's offer compassion to others, the same compassion the Savior offers us. Modesty is one of the greatest ways we can learn to treasure our true identities, come closer to Heavenly Father and Jesus Christ, and feel joy in our lives. It has been for me, and I know it can be for you too. Read by Amanda Saria.
1: Being there with your child and being there for your child are two completely different things. 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
4: Genesis chapter 37 through 50. The Old Testament contains many prophecies, stories, and symbols that foreshadow the life and mission of the Savior Jesus Christ. One of these stories is that of Joseph of Egypt. Similarities between Joseph of Egypt and Jesus Christ. Joseph of Egypt. Joseph was a shepherd. Jesus Christ, one of Christ's names, is the Good Shepherd. Joseph was sold as a slave into Egypt. Jesus was betrayed for 30 pieces of silver, the price of a slave. Joseph's brothers did not recognize him when they came to Egypt to buy food. Christ's people did not recognize him as the Savior. Joseph revealed himself to his brothers when they came to speak with him a second time. Christ will be revealed to Israel at his second coming. By following God's guidance, Joseph had enough bread to save Egypt from the famine. Jesus Christ is the bread of life. Discussion. What other similarities do you notice between Joseph of Egypt and the Savior? What do you learn from this comparison that helps you better understand or appreciate the Savior? Are there other accounts in the Old Testament that remind you of Christ's life and mission? Read by Wes Nelson.
5: 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I'm in a meeting, so leave a message.
6: 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Mom said I stole the show. I hope you can make it next time I'm a kid in the first grade play.
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8: In this troubled time, I have felt to speak about the inspired Constitution of the United States. This Constitution is of special importance to our members in the United States, but it is also a common heritage of constitutions around the world. A constitution is the foundation of government. It provides structure and limits for the exercise of government powers. The United States Constitution is the oldest written constitution still in force today. Though originally adopted by only a small number of colonies, it soon became a model worldwide. Today, every nation except three have adopted written constitutions. In these remarks, I do not speak for any political party or other group. I speak for the United States Constitution, which I've studied for more than 60 years. I speak for my experience as a law clerk to the Chief Justice of the United States Supreme Court. I speak from my 15 years as a professor of law and my 3.5 years as a justice on the Utah Supreme Court. Most importantly, I speak from 37 years as an apostle of Jesus Christ, responsible to study the meaning of the divinely inspired United States Constitution to the work of His restored church. The United States Constitution is unique because God revealed that He established it for the rights and protection of all flesh. That is why this Constitution is of special concern for the Church of Jesus Christ of Latter-day Saints throughout the world. Whether or how its principles should be applied in other nations of the world is for them to decide. What was God's purpose in establishing the United States Constitution? We see it in the doctrine of moral agency. In the first decade of the restored church, its members on the western frontier were suffering private and public persecution. Partly this was because of their opposition to the human slavery then existing in the United States. In these unfortunate circumstances, God revealed through the prophet Joseph Smith eternal truths about His doctrine. God has given His children moral agency, the power to decide and to act. The most desirable condition for the exercise of that agency is maximum freedom for men and women to act according to their individual choices. Then, the revelation explains, every man may be accountable for his own sins in the day of judgment. Therefore, the Lord revealed, it is not right that any man should be in bondage one to another. This obviously means that human slavery is wrong. And according to the same principle, it is wrong for citizens to have no voice in the selection of their rulers or the making of their laws. Our belief that the United States Constitution was divinely inspired does not mean that divine revelation dictated every word and phrase, such as the provisions allocating the number of representatives from each state or the minimum age of each. The Constitution was not a fully grown document, said President J. Reuben Clark. On the contrary, he explained, we believe it must grow and develop to meet the changing needs of an advancing world. For example, inspired amendments abolished slavery and gave women the right to vote. However, we do not see inspiration in every Supreme Court decision interpreting the Constitution. I believe the United States Constitution contains at least 5 divinely inspired principles. First is the principle that the source of government power is the people. In a time when sovereign power was universally assumed to come from the divine right of kings or from military power, attributing sovereign power to the people was

0: We also insist, and we ask our local leaders to insist, that political choices and affiliations not be the subject of teachings or advocacy in any of our church meetings. The Church of Jesus Christ of Latter-day Saints will, of course, exercise its right to endorse or oppose specific legislative proposals that we believe will impact the free exercise of religion or the essential interests of church organizations. I testify of the divinely inspired Constitution of the United States and pray that we who recognize the divine being who inspired it will always uphold and defend its great principles. In the name of Jesus Christ, amen. Amen.
1: 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Thank you for listening. 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
2: Welcome to this issue. How the Gospel Strengthens Our Families. Several years ago, our family decided to pack our bags, leave our home, and go on an adventure outside of our home country. As we prepared for this journey, we counseled together frequently to ensure that we were all united in our decision, since it would affect each of us differently. In addition to packing for our physical needs, we discussed how we would pack for our spiritual needs by bringing our habits of prayer, scripture study, and church attendance. As we lived in different areas, we benefited greatly from attending church in places very different from what we were used to and communing with the saints who lived there. On page 22, you can read about one of those places, Dubai, and the unexpected similarities in morals we found with our Muslim neighbors. 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My neighbor, Jamie, is a great example of ministering to my children. For example, when my daughter was waiting to enter the missionary training center and I was working during the day, Jamie took her to the temple a few times when I could not. On page 16, you can read about other ways to support parents through ministering. On page 8, you can read Elder Jeffrey R. Holland's counsel about keeping our children close to us. On page 12, you can read about ways to improve your family councils. Enjoy this issue as you consider how you can use gospel principles to help parent your own children and others who have been placed in your life. Sincerely, Carol Chomyuk. Read by April Johnson.
3: Book of Mormon Art, Sariah in the Wilderness. And Sariah spake, saying, Now I know of a surety that the Lord hath commanded my husband to flee into the wilderness. Yea, and I also know of a surety that the Lord hath protected my sons, and delivered them out of the hands of Laban, and given them power whereby they could accomplish the thing which the Lord hath commanded them. 1 Nephi chapter 5, verse 8.
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6: 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Great guest this week. Excited to have Mary Tedesco on the show. She is one of the hosts of Genealogy Roadshow, and the new season has begun. And we're going to get caught up on what cities they're visiting this year, maybe get a little hint of some of the stories that they're going to share with us through the course of the season. Good stuff coming up in about 9 minutes. And then later on in the show, we're going to have Paul Woodbury back. You may recall he's a DNA expert. And just a week or so ago, I had a little breakthrough after, only 30 some odd years. And as a result of that breakthrough, I added the names of some ancestors to my tree and wound up with a DNA match